0: Gentleman, he was there alone for a few days.
1: Quite so. Now, for my benefit, would you repeat the incident which occurred during your first meeting?
0: Oh, I'd be ever so glad to. We were walking on the sand. It was very nice. Perfectly all right, don't you know? Talking about his wife, as I remember. She was with friends in Devon.
1: Yes. Go on, please.
0: Well, it was a hot day, and we sat down.

0: Please continue.
1: Well, I got a bit drowsy myself, and next thing I knew, I was asleep too.
0: With Mr. Mason's head still in your lap?
1: That's right, but all very proper. Mr. Mason is a gentleman.
0: What took place then?
1: Well, he started to choke me. It was something horrible. When I woke up, he was leaning over me with his hands about my throat, and I couldn't breathe.
0: But you managed to fight him off?
1: Oh, yes, I managed.
0: What did he say to you after that?
1: Well, it was like he was just waking up, you know? And, oh, he was terribly upset. Tell me about a dream, a snake in it. Of course, I was dreadfully angry and frightened, you can imagine.
0: Oh, yes. But after he paid you £10 to soothe your feelings, the anger subsided, did it not?
1: He was a gentleman about it, if that's what you mean.
0: So much so that you didn't pursue the matter further. A stranger tries to murder you and pays you £10 not to report the matter to the police.
1: No, it wasn't the £10. He was sorry. He wasn't well, and I could see that, and I felt sorry for him.
0: This took place 3 years ago, Miss Burke.
1: That's right.
0: And yet here you are today, nobly springing to his defense. The event must have made quite an impression on you. Or perhaps Mr. Mason did.
1: Mr. Mason is a gentleman. He didn't want me to come here at all. I said I had to after I read about what happened. Mr. McRae over there talked him into letting me come here. Oh, he's a gentleman, he is.
0: I put it to you, Miss Burke, that your whole story is a lie. That it never happened. Although I don't doubt that you are familiar with the accused. I put it to you that your testimony has been bought and paid for. And that you have deliberately perjured yourself in the witness box.
1: It's a ruddy insult.
2: Colonel Maraud, I protest. Counsel is badgering the witness most unfairly.
3: Silence in the court. Mr. Peyton, you will confine yourself to stated fact. Refrain from badgering the witness.
0: Yes, my lord.
1: Can I go now?
0: Not for a moment, Miss Burke. Did you see Mr. Edward Mason again after that day?
1: I never set eyes on him again till today in court. And that's the truth.
0: And you ask us to believe that this story you've just told us is given of your own volition? That you at no time given a prepared statement by interested parties? That this event actually took place?
1: I wouldn't be likely to forget it. It's true. Every word of it.
0: Very well. That's all, Miss Burke.
3: The witness is excused.
2: Dr. Regal, to the witness box, please.
0: McRae had us. I knew what was coming. It was perfect. And there wasn't a thing that I could do to prevent it. Dr. Regal was a small, intense little man with heavy glasses. The jury looked at him and they were impressed. When he said he'd tell the truth and nothing but the truth, they believed him. And they would have believed him even if he'd been the biggest liar on earth, which unhappily he wasn't.
2: Dr. Regal, will you tell us if you recognize anyone in this courtroom?
4: Yes, sir. That young lady over there.
2: Miss Burke?
4: I believe that is her name.
2: Anyone else?
4: The gentleman there.
2: The accused, Mr. Mason?
4: Yes, sir.
2: Will you tell the court upon what occasion you had the opportunity of meeting these two people?
4: Well, it was about 3 years ago. I have the date in my attendance diary. Just a moment. The 16th of July. That was it. Mr. Mason brought the young lady to my office during the afternoon.
2: Miss Burke?
4: Yes, sir. It was 3:30. He asked me to look at her throat.
2: I see. And what did you find when you looked at her throat?
4: Bruises. They were not dangerous, but I treated them.
2: And after that?
4: I never saw them again.
2: The bill was paid?
4: Yes, Mr. Mason paid. In cash before he left.
2: Thank you, Doctor. That will be all. Cross-examine.
0: No questions. That was all. There wasn't any use in cross-examining what was so obvious in truth. Counsel for the defense made a brilliant and short summation. I made a not-so-short, and I'm afraid far from brilliant, summation for the Crown. Mr. Justice Forbore gave his instructions, and the jury never hesitated. They retired for only a few moments.
5: With your worship's permission, we have already reached a verdict.
3: Very well. What is your verdict?
5: We find the accused, Mr. Edward Mason, not guilty of the charge.
6: What? He's guilty! He's a dirty murderer! He killed my sister, and I say he's guilty! He ought to be hanged!
3: Sergeant at Arms, put that man under arrest! Silence! Silence!

0: The dead woman's brother thought that Mason was guilty, and I knew he was one of the most cold-blooded, successful murderers we ever failed to hang. It was about 6 months later that we found the proof, and then it was too late. I talked it over with the director of public prosecutions in his office.
1: There's nothing we can do. I suppose had I been on the jury, I should have brought in the same verdict. We have to assume the man was innocent.
0: He was guilty, sir.
1: My dear fellow, surely Mason didn't start to plot the murder of his wife at the age of 8. My dear fellow.
0: No, no. But he did decide to about 3 years ago. And he took a precaution before he did so.
1: I don't follow you.
0: He knew his sister remembered the strangling incident during their childhood. And all he had to do was to repeat the dream strangling with someone else.
1: The Burke woman? But how
0: did
1: she...
0: Oh, from her point, it was all quite innocent. She didn't know what was in his mind. He didn't go too far with her. Just enough to produce some convincing bruises. Then he took her to the doctor and paid the bill. That was all true.
1: Well?
0: You remember, he admitted at that time doubling his wife's insurance. Then he sat back to wait until he felt the moment had come to kill her.
1: Uh-huh. Assuming you're right, there's the Burke woman. If he never saw her again, how did he know where to find her to appear for him?
0: He didn't look for her, sir. She was telling the truth. But he knew where to find her, all right. Those three witnesses did the job for him. His sister he could always find. The doctor, easily traceable, a medical directory. But Miss Burke, a girl like that might prove... Well, she might move about a great deal. She did. So the method he adopted to keep in touch with her was to send her £10 a month, anonymously. So long as she kept him notified as to her whereabouts, he would continue to send her the money.
1: But if she had to notify him when she moved, surely she must have known who he was.
0: Not at all, sir. A post office box under an assumed name. He kept it up for 3 years, and she didn't ask any questions. Why should she?
1: Blast. You're certain of all this?
0: I'm afraid I am, sir.
1: And it seems a pity you didn't have the information during the trial.
0: We didn't know anything about her until McRae brought her in.
1: And we can't try Mason again for the same offense. He's done it, Peyton. The perfect murder.
0: It was about 2 months later that I saw the paragraph hidden away on an inside page of the Times. I made a telephone call and then went to the office of the Director of Public Prosecutions.
1: I'll be blown.
0: It appears that Mr. Edward Mason had been staying at a little hotel in Cornwall, and yesterday when the maid came in with his morning tea, she found the window unlatched and the balcony rail broken. It's a 50-foot drop to the rocks below.
1: Mason?
0: He wasn't in his room. We found the body below.
1: I'll be blessed. Justice. I'll be blessed. Suicide, you think?
0: I don't know. Probably an accident, since there was no sign of foul play. Possibly he stumbled and fell. But there is one curious coincidence.
1: What's that?
0: The dead woman's brother, Hector Easterday.
1: Yes?
0: Well, it's a rather curious coincidence. Hector Easterday occupied the room next door.

0: 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Tonight's star, Mr. Herbert Marshall.
1: This is Harlow Wilcox again. 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
0: Next week, a story based on fact. The search for an animal capable of destroying a city whose bite, if not immediately treated, is 100% fatal. It's called The Barking Death. Our star, Mr. William Powell. That's next week on Suspense. Murder by Jury was written by Michael Gilbert and adapted for Suspense by Anthony Ellis. Suspense is produced and directed by Elliot Lewis, with music composed by Lucian Morowick and conducted by Lud Bluskin. Featured in the cast were Joseph Kearns, Ben Wright, William Johnstone, Herb Butterfield, Richard Peel, Norma Varden, Betty Harford, and Keith McConnell.
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0: 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That's R-O-M-A, Roma Wines. Those better-tasting California wines enjoyed by more Americans than any other wine. For friendly entertaining, for delightful dining. Yes, right now, a glassful would be very pleasant as Roma Wines bring you Chester Morris in a remarkable tale of
1: suspense. I saw it once in a mirror in the police emergency hospital. I never saw it again. When they sent me up, I smashed the mirror in my cell the first day. They never dared to put in another. The chaplain came and tried to talk to me about it a few times, and then a prison medic. But I turned over in my bunk and didn't answer. After a while, they stopped coming. 3.5 years. Almost every night I'd dream it wasn't like that, and wake up crying I was so happy. And then put up my hand in the dark to feel and know that it was. It would always be. 3.5 years. Waiting and hating. Waiting to get out and hating one guy in particular and everybody in general. Waiting and hating. It was a cold, windy day in November, the day I left. The guard opened the gate and gave me the usual corny send-off.
2: Well, Mr. Malone, I hope you enjoyed your stay here. Call us up, make a reservation any time.
1: I went on through and didn't answer it. I didn't even look at it. 3.5 years, I hadn't looked at anybody. I didn't want anybody looking at me, and I didn't look at anybody else. My coat collar was pulled up, my hat pulled down, and I walked towards the river to the little park there and hung around waiting for it to get dark. I knew what I was doing, all right. I was going to kill a man. But first, I was waiting for it to get dark. When it was, I went up into town and caught a train for New York that got me into Grand Central about 8:15. In the station, I went to a phone booth and called Sam Bragan. Then I went down there. Sam lived in a walk-up off Hudson Street, a good dark street. Dark hallway, too. Dark stairs. The third floor. Dark.
3: Is it?
1: Hello, Sam.
3: Johnny. Oh, Johnny, you old son of a gun, you.
1: Hello, Sam.
3: Well, what are you standing there for? Come on in. Come on. Wait, let me turn on the light.
1: No. All right, Sam. Cool. You might as well see it now as later.
3: Oh, Johnny. Johnny. Oh.
1: I shouldn't have hit him, but I couldn't stop myself when I saw that look of horror and pity that I knew I'd always see from now on when anybody saw my face. My awful, scarred, twisted nightmare of a face. My face. I closed the door and got Sam into the front room and onto the couch. And then I got the phone and called Fran's old number because I couldn't stop myself from that either.
4: Hello?
1: Is Miss Thompson there, Miss Frances Thompson?
4: No, she ain't.
1: Well, is her mother there?
4: No, they gone away.
1: Do you know where I can get in touch with her?
4: No, I don't.
1: Well, do you know if they're coming back sometime? I hadn't expected anything different. I don't know why it should have made me so mad. When I turned around, Sam was just beginning to come out of it over on the couch.
3: Oh, you.
1: Yeah, remember?
5: You had no call to do that, Johnny.
6: I know. I'm sorry.
5: You ought to be.
6: I said I'm sorry. I guess I've been so long where I wanted to and couldn't that I took out the whole 3.5 years on the first guy I could. I'm sorry.
5: Yeah, I'm sorry too, Johnny. You want to talk about it?
6: Turn out the lights, Sam.
5: Sure. Okay.
6: Thanks. Where's Fran?
5: Fran?
6: You remember Fran.
5: Oh, yeah, yeah. You and her...
6: Well, where is she?
5: Gee, Johnny, I don't know.
6: Don't kid me. She's with Gordy Fitzroy, isn't she? Isn't she?
5: I swear, Johnny, I swear I don't know what Fran's been doing. I ain't heard nothing of Fran for a couple of years.
6: All right. All right, I'll find out.
5: Didn't she come to see you up there?
6: Yeah. Yeah, at first she did. But I didn't see her. They got lights on you when you see people up there, Sam. I only want to see Fran in the dark.
5: Yeah. Yeah, sure.
6: Where's Gordy Fitzroy?
5: I don't know, Johnny.
6: He's still around, isn't he?
5: Oh, sure, sure. I hear he's got another place uptown,
6: you know? Yeah, I bet.
5: What's the angle, Johnny?
6: You sure you didn't hear nothing?
5: To tell you the truth, Johnny, it was so long since you was in touch. I heard you got a 3 to 5, and that's about all.
6: Okay. I'll tell you the rest.
5: Is it how that happened?
6: Yeah, it's how that happened. You remember the gang around here in the old days? You, Sam, Gordy Fitzroy, and Fran and me that always ran together when we were kids. And Fran went to City College, and I got into a little trouble. And Gordy inherited that jewelry store from his uncle. Do you remember all that?
5: Oh, sure, I remember. You were all good kids.
6: Yeah, well, it was about a year after the last time I saw you. Gordy was having trouble. He owed a lot of dough to the bookies and had to hock his jewelry store to pay off. And then he had a bright idea.
5: Georgia did?
6: Yeah. He had about 10 or 15 grand worth of assorted rocks in his safe at the store. We were going to crack it and peddle the rocks and collect the insurance, too, and split 50-50.
5: Yeah?
6: I was going to do the job, but I made him come with me. And, of course, we had to blow the safe to make it look right.
5: Yeah, yeah, sure.
6: Well, something went wrong. I used too much soup or something, and it blew in my face. In my face.
5: Oh, so that's how.
6: Yeah. Only that wasn't all. When I came out of it, Gordy was still there, but he'd ratted on me to save his own skin. There were cops all over the place, and Gordy was telling them how he'd caught me in the act of blowing his safe and knocked me cold or something. And the cops couldn't make up their minds between patting him on the back and kicking me in the belly. We're doing plenty of both. Oh, he was quite a little hero there, Gordy was.
5: Gee. He did that?
6: He did better than that. He even testified at my trial. Even Fran believed him, I guess. She said she didn't, but I don't know. So I got 3 to 5, and lucky at that. I was all bandages then. I didn't know how bad it really was till after the trial. And then they took him off. I only saw it once, Sam. I never dared look at it again.
5: Oh, gee. What are you going to do, Johnny?
6: What do you think?
5: Yeah, but look, that's bad, Johnny. Why, they'd pin it on you before you got off at the subway.
6: Mm-hmm. Not the way I'm going to do it.
5: You got a way to do it?
6: Yeah. I got a way.
0: For Suspense, Roma Wines are bringing you Chester Morris in The Strange Death of Gordon Fitzroy. Roma Wines' presentation tonight in radio's outstanding theater of thrills, Suspense. Between the acts of Suspense, this is Ken Niles for Roma Wines. Today was a memorable Thanksgiving. 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
6: Sam was always a good G. He let me shack up there and he helped me out. He found out where Gordy Fitzroy lived, alone in a little house on Long Island, and how he always caught the same train that got him out there about 10:30 every night. He made the contact with a guy that was going to fix me up the package, too. It was about a week later that I went around to collect it. It was a little basement watch repair shop off Avenue C. At least, that was the guy's front. He was a dried-up little guy with thick glasses, and he was working over some kind of a clock.
8: Yeah? You want something?
6: I'm Pete Jones.
8: Pete Jones?
6: Yeah. You got something for me, haven't you?
8: I don't know. I'd have to look.
6: Sam Braggin sent me.
8: I don't know no Sam Braggin. I don't go by names in here.
6: Yeah, well, what do you go by?
8: I just remember.
6: Well, start remembering.
8: Let me take a look at you.
6: I said I'm Pete Jones.
8: Okay. I guess you're the guy. Where till I put up the sign?
6: What sign?
8: We gotta go on back. I don't want no one coming in while we're gone. Come on.
6: Where is it?
8: You're looking at it. That suitcase.
6: Well, open it up. I want to see it.
8: That suitcase ain't made to be opened up no more, bud.
6: Okay, how do you work it?
8: You see the slide and that snap lock?
6: Yeah.
8: You push it just once. When you do that, it's time to blow in 3 hours.
6: What'll it do?
8: Like the atom bomb, bud. Like the atom bomb. Listen, you ain't mixed up in any kind of politics, are you? Like that Christian Front gang or anything?
6: No.
8: Because I don't do that kind of work. Dangerous.
6: This is strictly business. Personal.
8: Okay. You know what this job is going to cost you?
6: 1 C was what I was told.
8: No. 2 C's.
6: Is that the way you always do business?
8: Materials are going up.
6: Well, I'll give you 1.5 and a working over. Now, what'll it be?
8: I'll take the 1.5.
6: 3 hours, you said.
8: Yeah, 3 hours.
6: Now, here's your dough. And this thing better work right.
8: If it don't give satisfaction, wise guy, bring it back.
6: Three hours would give me plenty of time. I went out to Gordy Fitzroy's house on Long Island the next night, about 9:30, an hour before he'd get home. The place was dark like it should have been. I went around back where there was a kitchen window. I jimmied it and stepped inside with my suitcase full of trouble. For a minute, I stood and listened and almost thought I heard something. Nerves, I guess. Imagination. Upstairs, under his bed, would be the best place. But first, I wanted to set it. I put my flash on the slide lock and pushed it like the guy had said. But it wouldn't move. I tried again, and it moved the wrong way. It must have got pushed by mistake earlier sometime, and then I heard the buzzing sound it was making. I gave a wild look around and saw a space behind the stove and threw it in there and started for the window. I was about halfway out when I felt the blast and something hit me in the face, and that was all I...

0: It was funny, but I came to sitting in a chair. Just sitting there, in a room I'd never seen before. It was dark, just a little light coming in from the street. And then I looked around a little and saw the bed. I knew it must be a hospital. And I remembered. But it couldn't have been too bad. They couldn't have to operate or I'd be in bed and feeling sick. But there I was, just sitting in one of those hospital nightshirts and bathrobes. Just sitting. And then the door opened. A doctor and a nurse.
1: Psychic trauma shock. Just have to keep trying, that's all. Well, how's the patient this evening?
0: Don't turn on the lights, Doc.
1: Well, oh, what's that you said?
0: I said don't turn on the lights. I like it better in the dark.
1: How did you know I was your doctor?
0: I guessed. You are, aren't you?
1: Yes.
0: How am I?
1: You seem to be fine now.
0: The bulls outside?
1: The who?
0: Coppers, police.
1: Oh, the police. They were here, but they're not around anymore.
0: They got tired, huh?
1: Yes, I guess they did.
0: Thanks for telling me.
1: Well, it's nice to see you feeling so well. I'll drop by in the morning. We'll have a long talk.
0: Oh, yeah, sure, in the morning. There were socks and shirts in the bureau. There were shoes and a suit and a hat and overcoat in the closet. They weren't mine, but what did I care? Because the cops must have quit watching me for the night, and that meant I could break out of here. There was no time for any fancy suitcase jobs now. If I was going to get Gordy Fitzroy before the cops got me, I had to go after him and give it to him, face to face. I put on the duds and got out into the hall and down a back stairway and out through the basement without anybody even seeing me. I knew where I could get a gun, and I got it. And then all of a sudden, I was thinking about Fran. I knew I was washed up. I knew they'd get me for what I was going to do to Gordy, but before that, I wanted to see her. I just wanted to see her. I took a chance that the old dame on the phone might have been brushing me off the other night, and I went into a booth and dialed a number.
2: Hello?
0: Fran?
2: Yes? Who's this?
0: Fran, it's Johnny. Johnny Malone.
2: Johnny! Oh, Johnny!
0: Yeah. Yeah, me too.
2: Are you...
0: out? Yeah. Fran, I want to see you. I want to see you the worst way, but...
2: But what, Johnny?
0: Did you know what happened?
2: Yes, Johnny, I know.
0: No. No, I mean all of it. How bad it was?
2: Yes, Warden told me. He even showed me pictures.
0: He did?
2: Didn't you get my letters?
0: Yeah, I got them. But I tore them up.
2: Why?
0: Because I didn't want to know what was in them, maybe. Because I didn't want to even think about you. After what happened. And then they stopped coming.
2: Well, I joined the Red Cross. I've been away for 2 years.
0: Oh. You sure you want to see me, Fran?
2: Of course I do. Listen, Johnny, I'll meet you now at Jack's, the old place.
0: No. No, it's too bright there, Fran. Too much light.
2: Oh, all right, where?
0: Down on your corner, Hudson Street. 10 minutes.
2: All right, Johnny. I'll be there.
0: I waited in the shadows in the doorway. My heart seemed to be going crazy, and I could hardly breathe. I forgot all about Gordy Fitzroy and what I was going to do. I didn't even care anymore. Maybe something could be worked out. Maybe Fran and I could, somehow. And then I heard her coming down the street. I looked. It was her, all right. I was scared now. I just waited where I was, trying to get my breath. She got to the corner and looked around. And then she stood there for a minute under the street light. And I walked up and went up behind her. I laid my hand on her arm. That's all. Just laid my hand on her arm. And she whirled around and looked at me. Full in the face.
3: Get away. Get away from me. Get away. Get away. Get away.
0: I ran. I just ran. I was so torn up inside, I didn't know what I felt. There were tears dripping out of my twisted eye sockets. And then I stopped. All right. She lied to me. She didn't know what had happened, and she didn't care. And when she saw it, she was like all the rest. All right. And if she could dish it out that way, she could take it that way. But I wasn't going to leave her behind, either. I went around the block and back to her house. I went up the steps and into the vestibule. It was dark in there. Good and dark. I waited. It was nearly half an hour before I heard her coming up the steps. Hello, friend.
2: Johnny! Oh, Johnny, why are you hiding here in the dark? Why did you do it? I waited and waited and you never even showed up and I was...
0: Cut it out! You had your chance, friend. And now it's... this. I ran out on the street, through the valley to the courtyard, the building next door, and over the fence and through another alley. I was on the next street. There was a cab coming, and I hailed him.
4: Where to, mister?
0: Just drive uptown. I'll tell you where later.
4: Okay.
0: The next on the list was Gordon Fitzroy. There was no use calling the house on Long Island. I know I'd blown that sky high. But I had to find him before morning. I tried to think. There must be somebody who'd know where he was. Staying in town now, probably. A cabbie. Sure, one of the cabbies up around where his store was ought to know. I tapped on the glass behind the driver. He slid it back without looking around.
4: You know where you want to go now?
0: Listen, is there a cab stand up around 53rd and Lex?
4: There sure is.
0: Well, that's where I want to go.
4: Okay, you're taking me right home.
0: Yeah? That's your stand?
4: Sure. I just happened to get a fare down here tonight.
0: Well, then maybe you're just the guy I want to talk to.
4: Me? About what?
0: There's a jewelry store up around there named Fitzroy's.
4: Yeah, that's right.
0: Gordon Fitzroy. Yeah, an old pal of mine. You know him?
4: Yeah. I've drove him a few times.
0: You don't know where I can get hold of him, do you? I mean, where he's living now?
4: No, I don't, bud. Tell you the truth, I ain't seen him around lately. I think his partner runs the business mostly now.
0: Oh, he's got a partner, huh?
4: Oh, yeah.
0: Know his name?
4: Let me see now. It's right on a store there. Begins with a Z. Zellman. That's it, Zellman. First name Fred, I think.
0: Well, you can stop right here. I want to make a phone call. Wait for me.
4: Okay.

0: Hello?
1: Mr. Zellman?
0: Yeah?
1: Well, I'm sorry to bother you this time of night, Mr. Zellman, but I'm an old pal of Gordon Fitzroy. I've been trying to find him, but his house in Long Island doesn't answer.
0: Yeah, guess it doesn't.
1: Could you tell me where he is?
0: Why, he's had an accident.
1: An accident?
0: Uh-huh. He's in the hospital.
1: Oh, gee, that's too bad. I'd like to see him, though. What hospital is he in?
0: Why, the Jefferson Hospital, room 508.
1: The Jefferson Hospital? Thanks. The Jefferson Hospital. I got it now. Well, that was the hospital I'd been in. I was almost sure. So Gordy had been in his house when I blew it. And they'd taken us both there. Why else would he have had an accident just the same time as me? Maybe he was right on the same floor all the time. Maybe right in the next room to mine. Just so he was still alive, that's all. Because now I wanted to give it to him face to face. Jefferson Hospital was way out in Long Island, and I knew I wouldn't be able to pay the fare, but that didn't worry me. When we got there, I just stepped out of the cab with a gun in my hand.
2: You want me to wait?
1: No. No, beat it.
2: What about me fare, Dick?
1: This is your fare.
2: What is this, a stick?
3: Hey, you're...
1: It's nothing. I'm nobody. Now beat it. It's the same place, all right. I got in through the basement just like I'd got out. I went up the same stairs. I remembered now, five flights. The same floor. Only this time there was an old dame, a nurse, sitting there at the desk. I had my gun out and down at my side before I even spoke to her.
4: Well, where did you come from?
1: I want to see the guy in 508.
4: I'm sorry, but visiting hours...
1: I know all about that. Take me to 508.
4: You wouldn't.
1: Yes, I would, sister. Now get moving. We went down the hall. At 508, she stopped. But I poked her with a rod.
4: Oh, please don't.
1: She opened the door ahead of me. It was a room just like mine, but it was dark. Just a little street light coming in the window.
4: Oh, please don't.
1: I made her move inside. And then I slugged her. I looked around. I couldn't see much yet, but the bed was empty. I moved on into the room. And then I saw him. Standing in a door. But somebody must have tipped him off. He was dressed. He had a gun in his hand. I fired, but nothing happened. It was glass. Somebody had snapped on the lights. I whirled around, looking for him, and then I saw him. But in a mirror. It was me. Me with his face. His face. They must have come up behind me. I didn't even remember. I was in bed and half doped, and the room was full of medics and cops, but I knew. Gordy and me had both been in that house. Only the way he got it, they couldn't even find him. Only me. And they thought I was Gordy. And they fixed up my face from pictures the way they do to make me look like Gordy. And Fran had believed me. That's why she screamed at me. Because she thought I was Gordy and she knew what he'd done to me. Oh, I knew. I knew, all right. Without even hearing them talking in their low voices there beside my bed. I knew.
5: Apparently the shock, the explosion and all was just too much for him. Yes, he was here for 21 months while we rebuilt his face. And you know, he never spoke a word until today.
6: Well, he's due for another shock now. He's wanted for murder.
1: I never even told them who I really was. What was the use?

0: Suspense. Presented by Roma Wines, R-O-M-A, Roma, America's favorite wines. This is Ken Niles bringing back to our suspense microphone the star of the evening, Chester Morris. Tell me, Chester, after so convincing a performance as a first-rate heel, don't you find it difficult to resume being the really nice guy we know you are?
1: Oh, not at all, Ken. You know, I just whisper, abracadabra, and the villain in me disappears.
0: Well, I might have known, since you're one of Hollywood's most accomplished amateur magicians.
1: Thank you.
0: Would you make me disappear if I asked, how's tricks?
1: Oh, now, Ken, I'd like to, but I don't know any tricks that good.
0: Well, Chester, here's a trick you ought to know.
1: What's that?
0: It's a trick in taste magic, and the only props you need are glasses and delicious Roma California sherry. Then, when guests drop in, you simply pour, and presto, hospitality reigns.
1: Well, that's a trick anyone can master, Ken, with Roma sherry.
0: Right, Chester, for Roma sherry is the keynote of gracious entertaining, the popular first call for dinner. That's because Roma sherry is better tasting. In fact, all Roma wines taste better, because Roma starts with choicest grapes, skillfully and unhurriedly guiding this grape treasure with America's finest winemaking resources to tempting taste perfection. Then, at the moment of peak taste richness, Roma selects from the world's greatest wine reserves for your pleasure. No wonder more Americans enjoy Roma than any other wine.
1: Well, you're right, Ken. No wonder.
0: And Chester, so you may practice this taste magic at home and delight your guests, here from Roma is a gift basket of Roma wine.
1: Well, thank you, Ken, and thanks to Roma. And now, before I return to my top hats and rabbits, Ken, who will I be hearing on Suspense this time next week?
0: You'll be hearing Robert Taylor. Next week is sort of anniversary show for us. Roma will be beginning its fourth year of presenting Suspense. It was Cary Grant who was our first star, and each year on our anniversary, Cary has appeared. This year, however, he'll be away from town. We'll present him later. Next week, it'll be Bob Taylor.
1: Wonderful. And what kind of a story will Bob do, Ken?
0: Well, it'll be a suspense play that involves him in a Christmas story with some of the eeriest and most inexplicable twists imaginable. It'll take all the magician in you to explain it away.
1: Well, I'll certainly be listening.
2: Chester Morris will soon be seen in the Columbia picture Inside Story. Tonight's suspense play was written by Bruce Cassidy and Robert L. Richards. Next Thursday, same time, you will hear Mr. Robert Taylor as star of Suspense.
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0: Through the dim pane, the cold, dark land wheels away. And the hills beyond, below the stars, are black and sharp. Dead hills, dark sky. Cold steel below my feet, cold as the face of the officer at my side, cold as the cuffs which link my arm to his, which join us on this journey to the prison where I die.
1: Want a cigarette?
0: No.
1: Go on, take one.
0: No, I don't smoke cigarettes.
1: Okay.
0: Has this happened to you before?
1: What?
0: Being handcuffed to a murderer? Has it happened to you before?
1: Sure, plenty of times.
0: To an axe murderer?
1: Yep. You're not the special, brother. Lots of guys axe their wives. Lots of them.
0: I could have escaped after I killed her, but I didn't. Now it's too late. Late. Late. Ever too late. Never too late. Too late. Too late. Escape. Escape. If the train were to be wrecked, if the detective were to be killed. Late. Late. The sweet escape. The light escape. The crash escape. No. Oh, no. Oh, the darkness. Where am I? The cars must have gone down the gully. No lights. And those people in pain. And this thing fastened to my wrist. Oh, we must have gone halfway through the glass door. Keep back. Keep back from his blood. I don't seem to be hurt. No broken bones. Escape. Now the key in his pocket. In his bloody pocket, and the cuffs are off. His gun and the wallet. His face is gone. His own mother would know him. I'm free. Fire, fuel oil. I must get away. Here, now my ring onto his finger, and that completes it.
2: Bus number 63 from Bakersfield now arriving. Please claim your luggage at the curb. Bus number 14.
3: Taxi, mister?
0: Yes,
3: arriving.
0: Yes.
2: Please claim your luggage.
3: Where to?
0: Up Beverly Glen above Sunset. I'll show you where.
3: Gotcha. Hey, read about a big train wreck?
0: Yes. Understand almost 100 were killed. My home. It looks so small, so shabby. No one took care of it during the trial. No one cared. No one. No one cares now. But that's good. I like that. I'll be alone, and I won't let the neighbors see me, and I'll sleep and figure out where I go next. The lights are on. Someone is there.
3: Hey, this slick, huh? The whole thing went so slick.
4: You'll always be the brains for both of us, won't you, honey, huh? Always?
0: Oh, no. No, it can't be. She's dead. I know she's dead. I killed her.
4: Want another bottle of beer, honey, huh?
3: Yeah, sure. Is it cold?
4: You bet it's cold, honey. But I'm not.
3: You said a mouthful there.
4: That husband of mine was never able to make me feel like this.
3: Well, it takes a man, baby.
4: All he would do was sit around and write those poems all the time.
3: We framed it so good that he even thought he killed you.
4: What was that? I heard a noise.
3: Mice.
4: You're funny. You know that? Real funny.
0: Open the kitchen door so quietly and walk softly. Here on the wall by the stove, the cleaver.
4: Honest, I hear something.
3: You're nervous. Here, relax just a little bit more.
0: I see them now. It is she. How did they do it? How did they trick me into imagining the murder? I am innocent.
3: Sweetmeats. That's what you are, sweetmeats.
4: Lover man.
0: The pig in his dirty undershirt. Soft, weak, white neck, fat on his arms. Pig! Grip the cleaver and walk like a feather. He shall be the first. Soft, white neck.
4: Honestly, I hear some...
3: What's the matter, sweetmeats? Was it?
4: You killed him!
0: Yes. And now you...
4: No!
0: I was innocent. And I thought myself guilty. And now I am truly guilty. And never in my life have I felt so innocent.

0: Like a dream, like a nightmare, the confession, the conviction, the sentence. And now once more, dark night, cold steel, the sound of wheels. Just as I lived it before. Why, even the cold face of the silent officer at my side. Hard, cold face, so much like that other face.
1: Want a cigarette?
0: No.
1: Now go on, take one.
0: No, I don't use them.
1: Okay.
0: Has this happened to you before?
1: What?
0: Being handcuffed to a murderer. Has it happened to you before?
1: Oh, sure, plenty of times.
0: To an axe murderer?
1: Yep. You're not the special brother. Lots of guys axe their wives. Lots of them.
0: But were you ever cuffed to an axe murderer who killed two people at once?
1: What are you talking about?
0: My sin, my crime, what I did. I killed them both.
1: Them? Oh, take it easy, brother. You only killed your wife. Just her. Just one, that's all.
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2: 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A tale well calculated to keep you in suspense.
0: It had been raining for some days now. And beyond the barred window, the leaden sky bleeds sorrow on the barren land. The lonely land. The land beyond the prison wall. The sky was blue when first I came here. Blue. So blue. And now it has become as the walls of my cell, of all our cells, dark, cheerless cells, these lifeless cells, these cells of men who wait to die. That wet sky, gray sky, cheerless sky. Oh, but it is beautiful. I have 12 hours left of life. 12 hours left to live. Beautiful sky, beautiful, beautiful. Wet and fresh and alive. Oh, rather would I spend eternity at the bottom of a well with but one patch of that to gaze upon than leave this life, than leave this earth, than leave this sky. Leave it I must. The guard told me no man has ever escaped San Quentin's death row. Blocks and bars, guards and guns lie between me and the world beyond. No escape, not from here. But wouldn't it be nobler to gamble my life in bold attempt than lay it down in reckless resignation, eh? So, now to get out of this super-guarded area. Guard! Guard! Oh!
1: Hey, pipe down! What's wrong? Hey, what's the matter with you?
0: Guard, my gut! My gut! Here! It's killing me!
1: I'll call a medic.
4: Now, as I press, you tell me where it hurts.
0: Everywhere, Doc. It. Oh, all over down here. The air! Oh, don't touch that place again. No.
4: Call the ambulance. This man's got appendicitis.
0: Oh, do something, please.
1: Hey, what do I do? Why didn't they send somebody with you?
5: Well, the interns are all tied up. Shots today.
1: Well, look, he's acting kind of crazy. Let's get him over to the hospital in a hurry.
5: I can't drive any faster. My windshield's steamed.
1: So wipe
5: it. You got a rag?
1: Here. You can use my handkerchief.
5: Hey, what's going on back there?
0: Your pal's out cold. And I've got his gun now. So keep right on driving or the top of your head comes off.
5: You won't get away with this.
0: I will. I'm betting my life that I will. How far back is the prison?
5: About 15 miles, at least that.
0: Okay, pull over. Okay. I'm taking her from here. And you, now watch your money and your clothes. And then you can take your pal back and explain about me. They won't find that ambulance for days, not at the bottom of that canyon. And now I cross the border on foot and into Mexico. A little card bought in a back room with no questions asked, and I became a tourist. 4 days' growth of beard, and I became poor. An empty suitcase with a butterfly net strapped to its outside, and I became a source of merriment, a funny, dumb gringo. And who looks with suspicion on the funny, dumb gringo tourist who is poor? Mexico City is beautiful, but not when you're hungry. Not when you are an American who is hungry. Americans aren't supposed to be hungry, but what can I do? All I know is writing, the writing of poetry. There is one place I might sell some poems. Harlan, his magazine, prints some English stuff. Perhaps, well, why not? I have 3 pesos left. Buy some paper, a pencil, sit in the park, write, and storm the bastions.
6: Yeah. Good. They're good.
0: Do you like them, Mr. Parlin?
6: Well, excuse me. Lucita?
7: Si, Parlin?
6: I have some poems here.
7: Let me see. The river dappled, dreaming, droppled, fester passion of my soul. Muy bonito, muy bonito.
6: Yeah, yeah. Just what I thought.
0: Oh, you are too kind.
7: The poet should read his own work.
0: Oh, well, that drips

0: Lucita likes your stuff.
1: A rare woman.
0: And I like what Lucita likes.
1: Aha.
0: She says we do a book of your stuff.
1: Oh?
0: So here's an advance.
1: Too much.
0: Take it.
1: When the book?
0: 30 days.
1: Right.
0: Got the poems?
1: I'll get them.
0: Your name is?
1: Miss Smith.
0: No good. Two doubts.
1: So true.
0: I'll make a new one.
1: Please do.
0: And so?
1: Good day, and I'll be back.
0: In 30 days.
1: With the poems. America. Miles below, the bleak brown mountains, the desert yellow and red, my own mystic land. My advance money went for new clothing and a round-trip plane ticket to Los Angeles and my new lease on life. In a small file under the eaves of the little house in Beverly Glen, there are poems. More than 1,000 of them. Poems which no one has ever seen. Poems written in the evenings after work on Sundays. And now, with the beard and the hat and the glasses, no one will recognize me. A cane. Yes, I ought to carry a cane, too. Get the poems. Does someone live there in the house? Has someone bought it? No matter. Get the poems and then get back to Mexico City. Someone is living here. Wonder who? The hedge is trimmed and my hammock. Somebody's put a new canvas cover on it.
2: Fred, get the door.
3: Get it yourself, baby. I'm shaving.
2: Oh, all right. Yes?
1: Oh, no. No, it can't be.
2: Well, what do you want?
1: It's Mary, but I thought I killed her.
3: Who is it, baby?
2: What is it, mister? What do you want here?
1: Are you the lady of the house?
3: Huh? Who's out at the door?
2: Some creep with a beard. Yes, I'm the lady of the house, but I don't want to buy nothing.
3: Well, what is it, Santa? What do you want?
1: Are you the man of the house?
3: Yeah, I'm the man of the house. Huh, sweet miss?
2: I'll say.
3: So, what of it?
1: Well, I'm making a survey. I'd like to ask a few questions. May I come in?
3: I don't know.
2: I'll let him. What's the difference?
1: Thank you. Mm. Well, first, your name.
3: My name?
1: Yes, please.
3: Fred Sneed.
2: Where's he going? Mister, what do you want in my kitchen?
1: The cleaver, Mary. Don't you know me?
3: Mary? Hey, who are you, mister?
1: Look close, Mary.
3: The cleaver. Put it down.
1: You know me? Yeah. Know the man you tricked into San Quentin?
3: No, don't. Put down that...
2: You killed him.
1: Yes. And now you...
2: No!
1: Confession, conviction, sentence, transportation, and... Again. Again, the death house, as before. But... When I came here, they promised I could keep the beard. They promised I could keep the beard. And it's gone. Gone. I can't remember when. What's that? Who's coming?
4: Ready?
1: Ready.
5: It's time to go, my son.
1: Time to go?
5: You've refused my help up to now. But perhaps you'd like to walk with me.
1: Rather beside you, Padre, than beside one of these mercenaries. My legs. The muscles quiver. Not with fear, no. But with the desire to feel themselves moving, straining, acting, while yet there is time. I am not afraid, but this body... I hate the thought of its being killed by these men. My beautiful body, soon it will be dead cold, rotting, dead... It will rot. No. No, they must not do this to me.
5: You must be brave, my son.
1: My body. Years I spent with the great corporeal master, the yogi, learning my bodily purpose, my bodily care, the use of willpower to control my body. The yogi, my teacher. Yes. Yes, I shall use yoga. Suspend my breathing and become invulnerable to their gas. Suspend my body functions to the point of death and fool their doctor. Of course. Oh, yes. The greatest escape of them all. And this time I must succeed.
4: All right.

0: Here we are.
1: The room is so small. Somehow I had imagined it would be larger. And here is the chair.
0: All right, now,
1: yes,
0: just sit down.
1: Straps, hood, and over there,
0: your arms along
1: the glass. Small pane with the dark faces seen dimly through. The witnesses.
0: There.
1: The whole room is like some strange sort of time machine.
0: Yeah, like that.
1: Machine for launching a man into another dimension. Yeah. And so true. I'd best begin to prepare myself.
0: There we are.
1: Relax. Must relax. It won't be easy.
2: Have you any last words, my son?
1: Yes. Yes, one request. Do not allow my beautiful body to be dissected or embalmed. But on the third day after my death, cremate it.
2: That will be arranged as you desire.
1: Thank you.
2: And God be with you, my son. Remember what Jesus Christ said to the two criminals. In this day shalt thou be with me.
0: Move
2: in
0: your head
2: heaven.
0: Forward a little while I pull the hood down. There. Now, when you hear the pellets drop into the acid, don't try any tricks. Just breathe deeply, see? The fumes don't hurt you, see? Cooperate with us. Make it easy on yourself, kid. Know what I mean?
1: So dark here under the hood. Now, the last breath. As the yogi taught me. And the lungs hold it. Body limp, all muscles, tendons, joints. Relax all, slow the bloodstream, lock the breath. Hold, hold. Slow, slow. Hold. Suspend all bodily functions. Hold. Fix the eye in. Suspended animation gently. Fix the mind on time. Ease the beating of my heart. Time is a picture on the screen of my mind. Slower, slower. My perception is slower. The time seems to spin by now. Go slow, my heart. The ventilators go on, clearing the air of the poisonous fumes. Now the doctor will come with his stethoscope. I will my limbs to stiffness, my flesh to coldness.
0: It's clear, Doctor. You can go in now.
3: Well, let's see now. Respiration has ceased. Heart has stopped. By the authority vested in me by the state of California, I pronounce this man dead.
4: I will myself to consciousness in 6 hours' time.
1: Where am I? It's dark here and cold, so cold. I must get up and see. Oh, the prison morgue. It worked. But I'm cold. I'm so cold. What's this on my toe? Tag? It's too dark to read it, but I know what it says. It has my name, prison number, time of execution. Yes. And now, to look around. Because the next step must be played just right. This should be it. A coffin crate ready for shipping. Some cadaver being returned to a sentimental family. Well, that ought to be just right. And with him on my slab, my tag on his toe, and the most perfect escape of all time underway, here we go. I will my body to return from its state of suspended animation and to come immediately out of trance when next this coffin shall be opened.

0: Hello, old man. 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Must have a bad heart. Well, let's see. No, it's going. Let's hope he's out for a while. This must be the workroom. Light hanging over the work table, and there a locker. Ha! With a suit. Fine. And here, in the desk, might there not be some sort of... Yes, here. A petty cash box. And it's quite full. The old boy apparently doesn't believe in banks. And now that Lazarus has returned from the dead, this newspaper dateline. I was executed 4 days ago, and now I find myself resurrected in Indianapolis, Indiana.
1: Los Angeles, California. This is Los Angeles. You can claim your baggage in the station or on the platform.
0: I've returned to my home. A beautiful time to return home. My old hammock is there. My flowers, my yard. The house is empty. The lawyer said he'd had it cleaned up. My books, my pictures. Here, my old pipe. I haven't smoked it in years. Mary didn't like it. But now she's gone. I don't hate her anymore. Tobacco's still fairly fresh. Fill the pipe. There's that detective story I never got to finish. Now I'll have time. Now I'll have lots of time. Time to smoke and read and write and rest. The sun's almost down. Twilight. Wonderful time to get outside. Cool, sweet air. Wonder what kind of birds those are. My hammock. So nice. Light the pipe. And relax. Wish I could remember what page I was on. But no matter. I can begin again. I've got all the time in the world, the rest of my life. The birds. The sun is slipping out of sight. Death of the sun. How red the sky. How soft those clouds. So lovely. So lovely. What's that? Oh, birds playing in the fish pond. Look at them, happy birds. That hissing. Oh, the man next door is turning on his lawn sprinkling system. Lie here and smell the cool air. Evening coming on, the sky grows darker. Lie in the gathering twilight. Death of the day, birth of the night. Sweet softness of the summer night coming. Soon the stars. Oh, it's lovely. Heavenly, just like heaven. Lie and swing to and fro, to and fro. Heavenly, heavenly.
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0: Suspense. In which Mr. Vincent Price starred in William N. Robeson's production of Present Tense by James Poe. 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Listen again next week when we return with Raymond Burr in The Peralta Map. Another tale well calculated to keep you in suspense. Supporting Mr. Price in Present Tense were Ellen Morgan, Peg LaCentra, Jack Crucian, Dawes Butler, Joe DeSantis, Charles Radulak, and Sam Pierce. 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
1: Now, let's see. Are we going to put the tree over there again?
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1: Now you're talking. Autolite resistor spark plugs have 200% longer electrode life. Cut down spark plug interference with radio and television, too. Why, Uncle John and Cousin Joy will say, just as I do, you're always right with Autolite.
0: And now, with the Flame Blue Glove, and with the performance of Lana Turner, Autolite hopes once again to keep you in suspense.
3: The trouble is, you never had any feelings, Dutch. You don't know what it is to feel, not like other people feel. You've spent too much time looking out at the world through dirty windows. I never liked working for your detective agency. I never liked you, Dutch. I never liked you at all. This is my last case. And this is my last report. You'll have to train someone else to go out and get tangled up in other people's lives. I thought I was through working for you when I married Jimmy Conway. But I was wrong. You showed up again last week. I was working in my garden. Even above the smell of the roses, I could smell trouble.
4: Hello, Shadow.
3: What? Dutch! Where did you come from?
4: Just in the neighborhood. Here, give me those things.
3: What do you know about a rose bush?
4: I know this one's got thrips. Trim it, use nicotine spray for a week or 10 days, clear it up just like that.
3: Death, taxes, and Dutch. You know everything. You haven't changed a bit. Same pipe, same awful tobacco. How's the detective business?
4: I miss you, Shadow. You were the best operative I ever had.
3: Oh, I'm flattered, Dutch.
4: This gilded cage stuff okay? Gardens, clothes, car, time on your hands. You really like it?
3: What do you think? Would you rather be a lady detective if you were me?
4: Maybe. I don't know. You wouldn't be interested in working on a case, would you?
3: I am now a happily married bride working on keeping her handsome husband. Besides, my license expired.
4: Could fix that. This one's right up your alley, Shadow. You did the groundwork when you were with me.
3: Sorry.
4: I know the case was closed, but it's been nagging me. I still think it was murder.
3: What case are you talking about?
4: The Conway case. Mrs. Conway.
3: I looked at you. You weren't kidding, but you were smiling. And you only smiled when something might go wrong for somebody.
4: Yeah, I still believe your husband killed his first wife. Hate me?
3: Who hired you?
4: Nobody, just nagged by the fact, Shadow. Eloise Conway, wealthy wife of not-so-wealthy Jim Conway, drinks 10 dissolved sleeping tablets New Year's Eve. Coroner's jury says suicide. I just can't buy it.
3: The police accepted the coroner's verdict.
4: That day at the coroner's inquest, you disappointed me, Shadow, refusing to go on the stand. You'd been tailing him for 2 months. You could have told about his three lady friends.
3: Telling those things to a coroner's jury wouldn't have helped one way or the other. Jimmy's clean and decent, Dutch. He
4: would have been arrested on suspicion of murder if you'd spoken up.
3: Those girls meant nothing to him. They were just friends.
4: Maybe, and he might have fed her those pills so he could have one of those friends.
3: Then why did he marry me instead of whoever it was?
4: You saved his hide, Pigeon. You didn't tell the coroner about his friends. Maybe he married you to play it safe for a while. Maybe...
3: Jimmy had nothing to do with Eloise's death.
4: You know, I keep thinking what she said when she hired us. How did she put it? Jimmy married me for my money. He was in love with somebody else. As soon as he thought it was safe, he went back to her.
3: Went back to who? Who do you mean?
4: Want to work on the case with me?
3: No. No, I don't.
4: Shadow, did you ever stop to think what might happen to you if he isn't innocent? If you let some little suspicion slip out somewhere and he gets it into his head that... Doesn't it ever scare you?

0: That song's just right, darling.
1: Oh, Jimmy, you're home early.
0: No, no, please, keep playing. Did I ever tell you I love you?
1: You wouldn't if you knew how really bad I am. But I love you.
0: Well, you certainly know how bad I am. I'll bet there isn't a husband in the country married to the girl who tailed him all over town before she...
1: Please, Jimmy.
0: I'm sorry. We've kidded about this before, I think.
1: It's just that I've had a bad day, that's all. My fault.
0: Oh, you're trembling. Oh, poor darling. Sarah?
1: Yes, Jimmy?
0: Maybe you stay around this house too much. Or maybe it's around you too much.
1: What do you mean?
0: After all that's happened here. This is where Eloise died. I just thought maybe it gives you the creeps to live here. We can sell it, darling. Get another place.
1: Oh, no, Jimmy. This is our house now. I never was really jealous of Eloise.
0: Well, there's nobody else.
1: But, Jimmy, when Eloise did what she did, you had other friends...
0: Now, Sarah...
1: Were you in love with any of those girls? Kathy Dane, you used to sit around that nightclub listening to her sing. And Judy...
0: Sarah, I never loved anyone. Not Kathy, not Judy, not Eloise, anyone. Until I met you. You believe that, don't you, Sarah?
1: I want to, Jimmy. I want to so much. The next afternoon, walking down Hollywood Boulevard, I saw an ugly second-floor office, and there was an ugly sign to go with it. Dutch Detective Service. I came up to see you, Dutch, to tell you to drop it.
2: I won't drop it. They blow their heads off and take poison and jump off of buildings and chew sleeping tablets. But they don't go around hiring detectives to watch their husbands before they do it. Eloise Conway was bumped, and I'm going to find out about it.
1: You're not going to pin it on Jimmy. He didn't have anything to do with it.
2: If he didn't, one of his little friends did. Look, these old reports of yours include the names of three dames he went out with while you were tailing him.
1: Yes, that's right.
2: A torch singer named Kathy Dane, his private secretary, Millicent Taylor, and a Miss Million Dollars named Judy Fleetwood.
1: And what about them? Look, Dutch, I asked Jimmy about those girls last night. They didn't mean anything to him. A woman knows her husband.
2: Yeah, well, I know a woman. And if they want a guy bad enough, they'll kill for him. And one of them left this glove on the floor of the bedroom the night our client passed away.
1: Oh, that old glove. The police weren't even interested in it as evidence.
2: Well, I am. The police didn't have any Cinderellas to fit it on because you didn't mention Jimmy's girlfriends at the inquest. Which one of them does it fit, Shadow?
1: Size 6.5, commonest size in the world. Fit anybody. Look, even fits me, Dutch.
2: Well, the color's a little unusual. You'll grant me that?
1: Flame blue? Yes, I guess so.
2: All right. If we find the partner to this glove, we've got something. You gonna help?
1: I can't.
2: All right. There's other female ops in this burg. I kind of thought you'd like to do it. You know, see that your husband's handled fair and square, no frames or anything like that.
1: Oh, all right, Dutch. I'll give it a whirl.
2: Good.
1: But in a week, you'll come to me and tell me I was right. That Jimmy's innocent.
2: Oh, I'm sure I will, Shadow. I'm sure I will.
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3: And now, Autolite brings back to our Hollywood soundstage our star Lana Turner in The Flame Blue Glove, a tale well calculated to keep you in suspense.
6: May I help you, please?
4: I want to buy some gloves, a size 6.5.
6: Certainly. Any particular shade in mind?
4: Yes, blue.
6: Blue? Yes, of course. Here's a lovely shade, hand-stitched.
4: I was thinking of, well, more of a flame blue.
6: Flame blue. Oh, I'm afraid... Oh, I do happen to have a pair. 6.5?
4: Yes.
6: Here you are. What about these?
4: Yes. Yes, that's the pair. Exactly what I want. Oh, don't wrap them. I'll wear them.
6: Lovely for cocktails.
4: Yes, that's what I'm going to use them for.

0: Mrs. Wingate?
1: Yes, I'm Mrs. Wingate. Oh, won't you sit down, please, Miss Dane? I've always admired your singing so much. I've always been a fan of yours. Kathy Dane records are favorites with all my friends. Oh, I took the liberty of ordering martinis.
2: Well, thank you, Mrs. Wingate. I don't go on here for another half hour.
1: Oh, I didn't come to hear you sing this time, Miss Dane. I came to ask you a favor.
2: Oh?
1: I want you to sing at a party I'm giving next month at my Bel Air home.
2: Well, I'm flattered, but I'm afraid I couldn't possibly accept any private engagements.
1: Oh, I wish you'd reconsider. It's such a special occasion for a very dear friend who's spoken of you.
2: Oh, who?
1: Jimmy Conway.
2: Jimmy?
1: Yes, he's my neighbor. You know, he's been through so much in the last year with Eloise's death and everything. I felt this party might...
2: You know Jimmy's wife?
1: Yes, I've met Sarah. She's very nice.
2: I'm glad. For Jimmy.
1: I know I talk too much, but since I've met you, I can't help wondering why you and Jimmy...
2: It's really quite simple, Mrs. Wingate. I'm a singer. I need backing. Jimmy couldn't help me then. He didn't have the money he inherited when his... Well, anyway, by the time I got my backing, what's-her-name, Sarah, had come between us. I never met her, but...
1: Oh, I'm sorry. Did any get on you?
2: No, but I'm afraid those beautiful gloves of yours are ruined. Oh, what a shame.
1: Well, I hope it won't take the color out. Flame blue is my favorite.
2: Mine, too, I guess. I had some gloves pretty much like those ones.
1: Oh, really?
2: I lost one of them.
1: Oh, really? Well, I've ruined one here. Perhaps we could make a pair between us. Which one did you lose?
2: Oh, I can tell by just looking at yours they'd be too small. I wear a 7 3/4 glove. Have to have them made to order. My piano teacher used to call me Ham Hands. Sorry, I'm not your girl.
1: No, I'm afraid you're not. No, she wasn't, Dutch. I'd played the scene well. Smart. Oh, you'd have been proud of me, Dutch. It wasn't easy. Because I was playing with my own life, my happiness. But I did it just the way you taught me. And I gave you the report just the way you taught me. All facts, no emotion.
3: All right, Shadow, so it isn't Kathy Dane. But that glove fits somebody.
1: Dutch, I hate it. I'm shaking from it. Oh, Jimmy will know I'm up to something. Look, drop the whole thing. I'll give you $15,000 I have in my checking account.
3: I want more than that.
1: Dutch, I won't let you break this up for me. Jimmy and I have too much.
3: You mean you're going to try hanging on to him and his money even if Eloise was murdered?
1: Stop it!
3: That make you feel better?
1: I'm sorry.
3: Okay. One down and two to go. A secretary and a grass widow. Who's first, Shadow?
1: I'm so tired, Dutch.
3: Sure, kid, sure. You need a good night's sleep. I'll drive you home. Oh, by the by, do you sleep good in that house?
1: Very well.
3: Just ask, Shadow. Just ask.
1: You drove me home. I don't know what I was thinking to let you do it. When we got there, we spent an hour sitting in the car while you gave me all the details about Millicent Taylor again. She'd been Jimmy's secretary for 4 years. She'd been out of town at the time of Eloise's death. You wanted to know where. We said goodnight, finally. You drove off.
4: Evening, Sarah. Since when have taxis been slipping up to the house without lights?
1: Oh, Jimmy, didn't you get my message?
4: Sure, darling. You wouldn't be home for dinner. Why are you so nervous? Who'd you have dinner with?
1: Oh, Louise Gowans. You remember Louise. She just got in from Honolulu.
4: Oh, how is Lou?
1: Oh, fine. Fine, Jim. She asked about you.
4: Well?
1: What is it, darling?
4: Don't you kiss your husband when you get home?
1: Oh, of course. Well, what's the matter?
4: You're smoking a new brand of cigarettes or something?
1: No, I...
4: Well, your hair's full of a... tobacco smell I seem to remember from somewhere.
1: Oh, the cab driver was smoking a pipe.
4: Well, I remember now. That man you used to work for, he smoked an awful tobacco that I couldn't...
1: It's just an old cheap brand. So two people smoke it.
4: Yes. Yes, of course.
1: Well, I was too clever for him, the way you taught me to be clever. And the next day, Dutch, I used everything you taught me. I had to. Because on my way back from Hollywood, I noticed that a gray coupe had turned with me off the boulevard. I noticed it because it looked exactly like my old car that I sold when I got married. And when it turned with me again at sunset and followed me out to Laurel, I knew that it was tailing me. Oh, I used what you taught me so well, Dutch. I timed traffic lights, dodged up narrow streets, and got away from it. I would have taken his license number and looked him up, Dutch, but I had other things to do first. Things like playing sick, playing a scene for my husband's secretary. Come in. Oh, Millicent. Millicent, it was so sweet of you to come. Sit over here by the bed.
2: Are you ill, Mrs. Conway?
1: Oh, migraine headaches. Unbearable sometimes.
2: Oh? Jane.
1: Oh, but I never let Jimmy know about them. Sick wives are such a nuisance to a man.
2: Yes, they certainly are.
1: I called you, Millicent, because I've been planning a surprise for Jim's birthday. A costume party.
2: And you want me to call it off? All right. What guests are coming?
1: Oh, no.
2: And what...
1: No. I don't want to call it off. Jimmy needs relaxation. I wondered if you'd play hostess for me.
2: Me?
1: Hostess? Well, if the stupid headache persists, it'd be a great favor to me, and I know Jim would like it. Say you will, please.
2: Really, Mrs. Conway,
1: please, now.
2: Well, I haven't a costume. I don't know what...
1: Well, mine's in the closet. I got it from Hollywood Costumers today. It would fit you.
2: Which one?
1: The colonial with the...
2: Oh, yes. Well, it's lovely, Mrs. Conway.
1: Oh, you'd look beautiful in it. I'd almost be afraid to let Jimmy see you wearing it.
2: Would you?
1: Now, the only thing it needs is some blue gloves. A flame blue, don't you think? Of course, they're rather difficult to find.
2: Well, that's no problem. I think I know...
1: Yes?
2: You're clever, aren't you, Mrs. Conway?
1: How do you mean?
2: You aren't like Eloise. Migraine headaches. She'd have called him away from work a couple of days to nurse her. She was that kind of wife.
1: You're very fond of my husband, aren't you, Millicent?
2: Yes. Yes, I am.
1: Are you in love with him?
2: Yes. Last winter, it got so bad that I had to go to a sanitarium for a while.
1: Oh, you poor dear.
2: Everyone thought I was spending the holidays with my sister. When I came back, a lot of things had happened. Eloise had committed suicide, and...
1: And I was married to Jimmy.
2: Yeah. Mm-hmm. Here.
1: But aren't you going to take the costume with you?
2: I've got a feeling you'll be up and around by party time. If there is a party. Oh, just in case you want to check it. On New Year's Eve, I was in Riverview Sanitarium, Mrs. Conway. Goodbye.
1: Just another secretary carrying a torch for a boss. Another bad lead, Dutch. You checked on it next morning.
3: Well, that's that, Chet. Okay. But there's still the Grass Widow. She's smart.
1: Judy Fleetwood. Look, she was in Reno getting a divorce.
3: Cleaning service is good, and that glove might fit her.
1: Okay. Well, anyway, we're getting near the end, aren't we? You won't say uncle, will you, Dutch?
3: Nope.
1: I drove over to Encino to Judy Fleetwood's ranch, a big rambling place that sprawled over several acres, complete with stables, swimming pool, and pictures. The one above the mantel was an oil of Judy herself, but a modest photograph on the desk below was the real eye-catcher. It was Jimmy.
0: So you're Sarah Conway.
1: Yes.
0: Well, this is cozy. Sarah the winner. Judy the loser meet like two ladies and talk about the battle. What do you have?
1: Oh, nothing, thank you.
0: Oh, prim, too. Cheers, Toots. What are you doing here?
1: Well, I'd like to have you over for dinner. Say, tomorrow night?
0: I think that would be positively nostalgic. Want me to bring someone with me?
1: If you wish, yes.
0: The guy across the road just left his wife. Shall I bring him along?
1: Well, anyone you want.
0: Yeah. You know what? I only wanted one guy, and you got him. Have a drink. This is quite an occasion, meeting you after seeing so much of you.
1: After seeing so much of me.
0: Sure. Last year, every time I was out with Jimmy, I'd see you lurking in the bushes somewhere. Where's your magnifying glass and bloodhounds?
1: I didn't like doing it, Miss Fleetwood. It was a job.
0: You made it pay off, honey. Oh, come off it. Tailing a man, getting the dope on his private life, then scaring him into marriage.
1: That's a lie.
0: It is it? The night Eloise died, I went to see her.
1: You... You were with her the night she died?
0: That's what I said. And she told me she was more scared of you than any of us. So you're good, sister. You're real good. But you're not going to keep him. You hear me? It would have been me if you hadn't interfered.
5: Give it to me.
1: Dutch, Judy Fleetwood was there the night Eloise died. She told me so herself. That's how smart she is.
5: Good. Anything else?
1: Well, I didn't get a chance to find out about the glove. I got so mad.
5: I found the glove, Shadow.
1: What?
5: Yeah, the other flame blue glove.
1: Well, where'd you find it?
5: Where every dame, even the smartest one, can lose a glove when she's driving a car. Tucked down on the cushions.
1: Oh, I see.
5: It cost me a lot of time and money, Shadow, but I expect to get it back. The girl who owned that car got lots of money, loaded.
1: Well, what happens now?
5: We'll wind it up tonight, Shadow. You know that little house outside the gate to the Fleetwood dame's place?
1: Yes.
5: Meet you there at 9.
1: Oh, I have to hang up.
6: Sarah.
1: Goodbye, Mr. Dameron.
6: Who are you talking with?
1: Oh, just a friend. Jimmy, do you think I'm lying?
6: 2 nights ago, you were having dinner with Louise Gowans. She'd just come in from Hawaii?
1: Yes.
6: Louise called me at the office today. She tried to get you at home. She told me she just got in today from New York. Well, Sarah?
1: I hoped you wouldn't catch me, darling. Actually, I had to meet a man. Well, it was for your birthday. A surprise.
6: It's hard to keep up with you sometimes, Sarah. Who do we know drives a great coupe? I know you once owned one, but I...
1: Well, I'm sure I don't know.
6: Coming home twice now, I've seen him sitting, and it seemed to be interested in our house. Thought he might be your doctor.
1: My doctor? Oh, what are you talking about, Jimmy?
6: Migraine headaches, darling.
1: Oh. Millicent shouldn't have mentioned it. They're really nothing.
6: It's funny. Eloise used to have migraines. Here.
1: What are those?
6: Take 2 of these. Put you right to sleep. I don't want you to suffer anymore. You shouldn't take too many of these, of course.
1: Well, that's awfully sweet, Jimmy, but I feel perfectly fine.
6: Do as I say. Here, take them.
1: But Jimmy did... All right.
6: Now, go on up to bed. Sarah, I'm sorry I found out about my birthday surprise.
1: Yes, darling.
6: I'll have to plan a surprise for you someday, won't I?
1: I palmed the sleeping pills, of course. Another little trick you taught me. I waited in my room 20 minutes. I could hear Jimmy listening outside my door. Then I quietly dialed the operator and told him my phone seemed to be out of order and asked her to call me back. As soon as it rang and I heard Jimmy race to answer downstairs, I was down the back stairs and out of the house. I was still 10 minutes early for our appointment at Judy Fleetwood's. I was quite calm. The night was dark, and I had my gun. I stood in the shadows and waited for you. I expected to hear your car first, but you fooled me, Dutch. I couldn't make out the shadow across the driveway, but I could smell the pipe smoke, and I fired! Dutch! Dutch!
7: All right, Shadow.
1: Oh!
7: Drop it!
1: Dutch!
7: I said drop it!
5: You never did learn how to shoot a gun, did you, Shadow? But you learned everything else.
1: It's money you want, isn't it, Dutch?
5: What good would it do me, Shadow? I'd be asking for something like this every time I came around to collect from you. And you might learn to shoot straight after a while.
1: So, this is it, Dutch.
5: This is it, baby. I've got the glove in your old car, the mate to the one you left in Eloise's room the night you fed her those pills. Even got you now on attempted murder.
1: Nothing much for me to say, is there?
5: Nope. That enough for you, Lieutenant?
4: I guess it is. Sarah Oliver Conway... You're under arrest for the murder of Eloise Conway.
1: Jimmy came to see me today. He said you phoned him yesterday and told him I would attempt to kill you because you were closing in on me for Eloise's murder. Dutch, Jimmy gave me 2 sleeping pills after he talked to you. He was trying to keep me from doing anything until he could think of some way out of all this. But... You wouldn't understand what that means to me, I guess. You never loved anybody, Dutch.

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1: Well, Harlow, with all your talk about Autolite-resistant spark plugs, I still love you.
2: 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The play is called Double Entry. And it is, as we say,
0: a tale well calculated to keep you in

0: Tonight's transcribed suspense play was produced and edited by William Spear and directed by Norman MacDonald. Music for Suspense is composed by Lucian Morawek and conducted by Lud Bluskin. The Flame Blue Glove is an original radio play by Lois Eby and John C. Fleming, adapted for Suspense by E. Jack Newman. Lana Turner appeared by arrangement with Metro-Goldwyn-Mayer, producers of Dora Sherry's Battleground, starring Van Johnson, John Hodiak, Ricardo Montalban, and George Murphy. For the second consecutive year, Lana Turner has been named the most popular star by the readers of Modern Screen magazine in its motion picture popularity poll. In the coming weeks, you will hear such stars as Ida Lupino, Danny Kaye, and Ozzie and Harriet Nelson. Don't forget, next Thursday, same time, Autolite will present Suspense, starring Eddie Cantor.
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16: suspense.
17: I'll get it, Maggie. Public Library. Hillcrest Branch. Miss Roberts speaking. No, I'm sorry. We do not carry the racing form. We do not carry even the current racing form, much less those published in 1925. I know nothing whatever of Man of War's activities. Well, you'll have to consult another source to win your wager. Goodbye. Yes?
18: Miss, do I give mine book back here?
17: Yes, this is the return desk. Let me see. That's 2 days overdue. You owe 4 cents, Mrs. Rudnick.
18: It's a lot of reading. My daughter read it to me nights. Here's the 4 cents, miss.
17: Thank you.
18: Oh, it was a grand book, though. Really grand.
17: Gone with the wind, I suppose. I personally very seldom read bestsellers.
18: It surely is romantic. I wonder, miss, do you know what happens on page 931?
17: Page 931.
18: Yes, we don't know to this day whether Scarlet she goes to Melon's party for Ashley, or page 931 and 932 are missing. So we were wondering if...
17: Missing? Good heavens, let me see.
18: We'd just give anything to know if Scarlet went to the party.
17: One moment, Mrs. Rudnick.
18: Huh?
17: The pages are missing. One leaf has been torn or cut from this book. This is vandalism.
18: It's what?
17: A page has been deliberately ripped out. I'll have to ask you for your reader's card.
18: But we didn't do it.
17: One moment, please. Miss Hughes.
19: Yeah?
17: Miss Hughes, will you please look up the list price of this book, Gone with the Wind?
19: Yeah, sure. Just a second.
17: You see, Mrs. Rudnick, you will have to pay the cost of the book or lose all library privileges until you do.
18: Oh, but please, Miss, we didn't do it.
19: It's $1.49, Prudence.
18: I don't pay no $1.49, because I didn't do it.
19: How'd you find out about the damage, Prudence?
17: Mrs. Rudnick called my attention to it, fortunately.
19: Oh. Well, if she tore out the page, she wouldn't have told you.
18: No. You see, miss?
17: But the rules...
19: Oh, relax. Relax, Prudence.
17: Well, very well, Mrs. Rudnick. I'll investigate further. In the meantime, you may continue to use your card.
18: Oh, thank you, miss. Thank you so much, and goodbye.
17: Goodbye. Maggie, why must you interfere like that? You know the rules perfectly well.
19: Yeah, sure, but they don't make sense.
17: That's not for us to say. She should have reported before she took the book out.
19: Well, now, that's silly. How could you report the page was torn out before she read the book?
17: Well, maybe you're right.
19: I don't know why you raise such a dust about it, anyhow.
17: Because if I don't find out who did tear the book, I'll have to pay. And I don't want to spend $1.49 on a bestseller.
12: Hey,
19: Take care of that boy, Maggie.
20: Okay. What'll it be?
21: These here.
20: You want to take these out? All of them?
21: Sure. Here's my card.
20: Oh. Tarzan of the Apes. Tarzan Triumphant. Tarzan and the Leopard Men. Tarzan and the Forbidden City. Tarzan the Invincible. Tarzan... Morning Becomes Electra.
21: Yeah, I'm making a radio. A walkie-talkie.
20: Oh, look. I haven't read this myself, but I don't think it's going to help you.
21: No? It says Electra.
20: Yeah, well, anyway, you got one too many books.
21: Okay, I'll take the electric book out when I bring these back. I'll bring them back tomorrow, so save it.
20: 5 books, and he'll bring them back tomorrow. Did you get that, Prudence? 5 books, and the kids... Prudence, what are you doing?
17: It's very strange. It's really very strange.
20: Are you still mooning over that missing page? In Gone with the Wind?
17: Yes. You know... Whoever ripped that page out also underlined words on the following page, page 933.
20: Yeah? What kind of words?
17: Oh, they don't seem to mean anything. Words like anyone, merrily, hardly. They've been underlined by little scratches in the paper.
20: Hmm. Well, maybe somebody was cutting out cookies on top of the book. Come on, huh? It's past closing time.
17: I've got to find out what's on page 931. Well, I can buy a copy of this book on my way home, and I will.
20: Buy it? I thought you wouldn't spend dough on a bestseller.
17: Well, I shouldn't. But this annoys me. It's vandalism. And besides, I have an odd feeling, a feeling that something's wrong. Yes, I have a definite premonition.

0: Prudence. Prudence, will you put that book away and come to bed?
1: All right, Maggie. I guess you win.
0: Oh. Was cookies?
1: No, it was words. I fastened the two pages together and made the marks back through. But these words don't mean anything either. Cure, wait, poor. I think they were cut out of the book because the marks are above and below each word.
0: Sure, that's kid stuff. You know, cut out words and paste them to write a letter.
1: Cut them out? Well, of course. Let's see. There's poor, your, 50, instructions, her, Melanie, Melanie.
0: Oh, Melanie. That was Olivia de Havilland in the picture.
1: Really? I wouldn't know. Now, I'll start with the word 50. It's an adjective and must modify something.
0: Oh, Natch.
1: 50 health. No. 50 instructions. Could be, but it's awkward. 50 grand. Well, it's slang, but it does mean something.
0: I'll tell the world 50 grand means something.
1: Now, a noun must be followed by a verb. 50 grand to wait. Or to cure. I'll try that. 50 grand to cure.
0: That's a plenty expensive cure, that.
1: Now, her. 50 grand to cure her. Her.
0: Melanie. A girl's name.
1: Melanie? Why, yes. All the other words pair off perfectly now. Your Melanie, poor health, weight, instructions.
0: 50 grand to cure her.
1: That's it, Maggie. The words couldn't possibly go in any other order.
2: Yeah. So, now you've solved the puzzle, let's get to bed.
1: Well, all right. I suppose I have to wait until the morning to call the police.
0: The police? Just because a book was torn?
1: No, because it's a ransom note.
0: Oh, Prudence.
1: But can't you see? That's what it says. Some poor girl named Melanie has been kidnapped and is being held for ransom for 50 grand. It's our duty as citizens to help her.

0: For Suspense, Roma Wines are bringing you as star Miss Myrna Loy in Library Book by Cornell Woolrich. 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
1: Between the acts of Suspense, this is Truman Bradley for Roma Wines. Elsa Maxwell, the noted hostess, says, "Every woman knows men love good home cooking, simple dishes cooked well, like beef with pan-browned potatoes, a rich stew piping hot, a spaghetti with a lively sauce. And here's a secret to really make simple food more tempting, more enjoyable. 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
0: And now Roma Wines bring back to our Hollywood soundstage Myrna Loy as Prudence Roberts in Library Book, a play well calculated to keep you in suspense.
2: Miss Roberts, I'm sorry I couldn't get here till this late. I'm Lieutenant Murphy from headquarters.
3: Oh, you're a detective?
2: Well, that's what my paycheck says, ma'am.
3: Oh, well, of course, you're not in uniform. But come over here behind my desk. I want to show you something.
2: Yes, ma'am.
3: Has anyone been kidnapped lately?
2: Huh? What?
3: Anyone named Melanie? Do you know?
2: Why?
3: Well, this book came back to the library damaged, and I deciphered a kidnap message from the damaged page. See? Read it.
2: you deciphered this note?
3: You're laughing at me. I want to do my duty, and you laugh.
2: Oh, no, ma'am. We'll check on... Well, say, what do you know?
3: Yes?

0: We haven't any case on deck right now that this could possibly fit into. I never heard of a ransom note without a kidnap case.
1: Oh, you haven't. Very well. I'm sorry I bothered you. We have to close the library now, so good evening.
0: Just a minute, miss. What are you going to do?
1: I'm going to find out who damaged this book. Do you see this card? These are all the people who have taken the book out. 6 altogether.
0: Mm-hmm.
1: Lucille Baumgarten, August Beasley, Walter Evans,
0: well,
1: Jeanette
0: that's fine, miss. Maybe I could drop around and see how you're making out tomorrow?
1: No, I wouldn't inconvenience you. You needn't bother.
0: Gee, miss, you talk such good English.
1: I try to.
0: Well, look, could I see you home? It's pretty late, you know.
1: I feel quite safe, thank you. The worst that ever happened to me was one night when a vulgar masher spoke to me. He said, "Hi, Toots, imagine."
0: Oh. Did you have your glasses on?
1: Why, come to think of it, that was the time I'd left them to be repaired. How very peculiar.
0: Yeah. Say, miss, how would you like to see a picture tonight with me, huh?
1: I wouldn't think of going out with someone I've met only once, Lieutenant.
0: Oh, yeah. I guess you wouldn't.
1: And besides, because the police of this city are obviously so inefficient, I have a great deal of work to do. Yes, Lieutenant Murphy, I'm going to be very busy tonight.

0: Miss Baumgarten, I only wanted to make sure. You're sure the page was missing when you read it?
1: Oh, it was missing, all right. I remember, because it took me quite a while to figure out what happened. But I finally did, so it didn't worry me. Say, I'm not going to be in any trouble over this, am I?
0: No, it was damaged by someone before you.
2: But, miss, I didn't even read the book. I saw the name on it, see? Gone with the Wind. So I thought it was about airplanes. I'm building a glider, but when I started to read it, criminently. I think they ought to name books so you know what you're getting. It'd save a lot of trouble.
3: My dear young lady, a man of my age and education is aware of the value of books and cares for them properly, even novels. Yes, I remember that page was missing. Obviously ripped out, an act of wanton destruction. Shocking, shocking.

0: Yes, what do you want?
1: Does Miss Jeanette Craig live here?
0: What's that?
1: Does Miss Jeanette Craig live here?
0: She did. She moved.
1: Ah. When did she move?
0: Oh, about 2 weeks ago, Monday, I think. Yes, on the 17th.
1: But she returned this book on the 18th.
0: That book? Oh, no. I was the one that returned that for her. I was cleaning out her room and I found it.
1: Well, I work in the public library, and this book was damaged. I wanted to speak to Miss Craig about it.
0: Oh, well, all I know is that she didn't expect to go when she did. Her room still paid for her, and she left most of her things.
1: Ah.
0: Someone took sick and sent for her, they said. They called for her late one night, and off she went in a rush with two men.
1: But if she left her belongings, she'll be coming back for them.
0: Oh, I guess she will, or she'll send for them.
1: When did you say her room would be available?
0: Her room?
1: Yes, I'm thinking of moving, and I like this neighborhood, and I thought...
0: Oh, well, come right in, and I'll show it to you. Now, it's real nice, first floor. Careful, it's dark in these halls. I'm used to it, and I can roam around with my eyes shut and still find my way. Now, this was her room. Come in, it's real nice in the daytime.
1: Is the closet good and deep?
0: Well, go ahead and look. That's her things in there, and some real nice things, too. I don't see how they do it, being a nightclub dancer.
1: Yes, lovely things. Huh. Funny. This monogram is M.S., and on this bag, too. Those aren't her initials.
0: Oh, you know how it is. These girls lend each other their clothes. Probably belongs to a friend of hers.
1: Did you ever hear her mention Melanie?
0: Huh? Oh, no. We don't allow any eating in the rooms.
1: Well, I'll take it, but I have a roommate.
0: That's all right with me.
1: Fine. I'll get her, and we'll move in tonight.
0: Tonight? Well, all right. I'll move Miss Craig's things into my room, then.
1: Oh, no. Leave them right here. You don't have to bother. We'll have plenty of space. The closet is so large.
0: No, just as you say.
1: And anyway, I want to know when someone comes for her things, because I do want to find out where Miss Craig is. You see, I'm terribly anxious about the book. I really am.

0: Oh, Prudence, you and your mystery. We move out of a perfectly good apartment into a room next door to a pool hall.
1: But I have to find out where Jeanette Craig is.
0: Even when the lights are out, we have that darn neon sign. Chop suey. Chop suey.
1: But don't you think it's strange, Maggie? All her things initialed M.S. instead of J.C. M. could stand for...
0: Hey. Hey, listen. What's that?
1: Shh. Someone's unlocking the door.
0: Holy smoke.
1: Someone's come for her clothes. I know it. Yes? What do you want?
2: I didn't expect to see.
1: We rented this room today. Wait, I'll turn on the light. Now, what do you want?
2: Well, you see, I was sent to get something.
0: How'd you get a key?
2: Huh?
1: I know. You've come for Miss Craig's things. Is that it?
2: Yeah. Yeah, miss, that's right. It's a good thing you rented the room because I come to pay up and settle everything. This way it's going to be a lot easier.
1: This way you can just take the things. They're right here in the closet. I'll help you.
2: Yeah? Well, thanks.
1: Here.
2: Huh? What did you...
1: It's quite a load, isn't it?
2: Well, thanks. Thanks, miss.
1: You'll have to make 2 trips.
2: Yeah, okay, sure.
1: There's so many things.
2: Yeah. Well, I'll be right back as soon as I get these in the car.
1: Quick, Maggie. I have to dress. Help me.
0: Well, why didn't you ask him where this girl...
1: I can't ask him. Now, look, Maggie, I'm going to slip out now. While he's in here, I'm going downstairs.
0: Why are you messing in this?
1: And I want you to cover up for me and delay him as long as possible.
0: Oh, jeepers, what are you going to do?
1: Come here. Look out the window. See his car down there, the long black one?
0: Yeah, I see it.
1: Well, I'm going to get in that taxi and follow him.

0: either. He's awfully far ahead.
1: Lady, I know this game backwards. It's been 20 miles and I haven't lost him yet.
0: Keep close watch. He may turn off in an effort to evade us.
1: I'll see him. Hey, what's the matter? You move out on your hunt? Well, I don't blame you for being sore. But, lady, there's all kinds of angles.
0: I beg your pardon.
1: For instance, I notice you wear glasses. Now, there's a saying, men never make passes at girls who wear...
0: Please, will you confine yourself to your driving?
1: Okay. Hey, look, he turned.
0: Oh, hurry. Why? We're way out in the country.
1: Oh, you said it. He's turning off again, up ahead. Probably a driveway.
0: Pull up at the entrance.
1: Okay. Well, this must be it. There's a house, and there's the car.
0: Oh, what a lonely-looking place.
1: Yeah. Now what?
0: Well, you wait here, driver.
1: One minute, lady. The time has come to tell you I got you clocked at $7.85.
0: That much? And I forgot my pocketbook.
1: I thought so, the old game.
0: But I have money at home.
1: Outside. You heard me? Outside. That's right. Now, if you was a man, I'd take it out of your jaw. As it is.
0: Oh, please. You aren't going to leave me.
1: Yeah. You're gonna walk.
0: But you can't leave me here.
1: Lady, I can. Anyway, they might have a phone in the house.
0: I don't even know where I am.
1: I'll tell you where you are, baby. You're on your own.
0: Oh, to think anyone could be so... I'll report you.
2: Hey, you.
0: What? Oh, good heavens.
2: Quick, come closer, please.
0: All right.
2: Oh, please, take me away from here. Please help me get away from here.
0: Who are you?
2: Melanie Stevenson. They won't let me go. I think they're going to kill me.
0: Melanie? Ah. But where is Miss Craig?
2: I'm Miss Craig. Oh, please, I'll tell you later, but get me out of here.
0: Well, can you climb through and drop from the sill?
2: No, I'm chained to the bed. Oh, please, hurry. Bring someone back with you. That's the only way I can get out of here.
0: All right. I'll run back and phone Lieutenant Murphy, and the police will...
3: Oh, no, they won't. Come in, Toots, and stay a while.
0: But I, you see, I...
3: Oh, hello. So we meet again. So you had a nice long ride following me, huh? Get in.
0: Oh, but you can't...
3: No, don't be bashful. You ain't going nowhere else from here. Not even to phone your friend, Lieutenant Murphy. You've reached the end of the road, babe. Positively the end of the road.
4: Oh, Murphy, close the door and sit down. This is important.
1: Okay, Captain. Wow, what's up?
4: It's a kidnapping case, Murphy. I only hope we're not too late. That man who just left my office was Martin Stevenson.
1: Yeah, who's been kidnapped?
4: His daughter. This is the story. She ran away from home a few months ago to work in a nightclub. Took another name. Didn't even let her family know where she was living. That's why they didn't know when she disappeared, so it wasn't reported until now.
1: How'd she disappear?
4: Well, her father doesn't know. But it looks like someone recognized her in the club, knew the Stevensons had dough, and grabbed her. Well, first thing the old man knows, he gets a ransom note. You know, the usual kind, words cut out of something and pasted on paper to look like a telegram.
1: Words pasted on... Captain, what was the daughter's name?
4: Melanie, I think.
1: Melanie. Chief, you know, you should have had to order read more, like me.
4: Huh?
1: It's Melanie. Like in Gone with the Wind. She's the same note. The same note.
4: Now, what are you raving
1: the
4: about?
1: The note that librarian Miss Roberts called us about. Remember I told you? Remember what a laugh it handed us?
4: Yeah, say, that's right. Well, she must be a pretty smart girl. Hey, maybe we ought to talk to her.
1: Yeah, just a minute. I got her phone number. I'll call her up.
4: Oh, so you got her phone number.
1: Huh?
4: I thought you said she wears glasses.
1: Well, I got it, Cap, just in case I turned up any information.
4: Yeah.
1: That's funny. She don't answer.
4: Well, she might know one or two people besides you, Murphy.
1: Yeah, but she's got a roommate. Oh, well, I guess I can see her in the morning. That's soon enough.
2: they're going to kill us. I know it. They're sure you already went to the police. They're desperate. Maybe tonight they'll do it.
5: I guess they could kill us and still collect the ransom. But I don't think... No, they won't dare.
2: What are you doing?
5: Still trying to get this chain off my wrist. If I could open the padlock...
2: Oh, darn, if you'd thing. Only moved away from the window sooner, you...
5: Hey. What's that? Someone on the stairs. They're carrying something up. Listen.
6: Have you got enough, Duke? You want to pour a lot on the stairs?
2: A lot of what?
3: Plenty. I got plenty.
2: What's that smell, Prudence? It's like...
5: Gasoline.
2: Oh, no.
5: Oh, they couldn't do that.
6: Come on, Duke. Get in the car. I got to start.
2: Oh, they're going to burn us alive.
5: Shh. I want to hear.
3: I'll be right with you as soon as I give them each a clip in the head.
6: Why worry? The smoke will get them. Come on.
3: Oh, no. I'm soft-hearted. Won't take a minute.
2: Oh, Prudence.
5: Shh. Get under the bed, quick. That's right. Way back. Now, don't make a sound.
6: Okay, Duke. Step on it.
3: All right, ladies. Where are you? Oh, I don't need a light to find you. You're so attached to that bed. Come on, come on, come on. Where are you? So you're being cute. Well, that ain't going to help any because I don't... trip me up, you little...
5: Bully, you unutterable bully. This is a good, strong shoe, and I'm going to... Trying to hit two helpless girls. Prudence, the fire, look.
3: Uh-oh, I'm getting out of here. Just have it your way, babe. Just have it your way.
2: Help!
5: Melanie. Melanie, will you stop that awful noise?
2: I don't want to die like this. I don't want to die like this.
5: Well, neither do I, but I have my dignity.
2: Help! Help!
5: Hush. Please, hush. I want to see what they do.
2: What difference does it make they're leaving?
5: Yes, they're in the car, but a car's pulling up in front. Melanie, two cars. They've come. They've found us. The police. Lieutenant Murphy and two Carlos.
2: Listen.
5: That's it, Lieutenant. That's the way.
7: Jump!
5: They've caught both of them, Eddie and Duke. It's wonderful. Lieutenant Murphy and Maggie's with him. That's how we knew.
7: Come on, jump, Miss Roberts.
5: We can't jump, Lieutenant. We're chained to the bed. He's coming up.
2: Oh, but can he get through? The stairs are full of smoke.
5: Can he get through, Lieutenant Murphy? Listen, fire won't stop him. We're in here. Over here in the corner.
7: Yeah. Where's the padlock?
5: Right here, between us.
7: Okay, now look, I'm going to smash it with this flashlight, I hope. Turn your faces. There, that does it. It's open. Are you Melanie Stevenson?
2: Yeah.
7: Yeah, now look, you're going to have to jump. They'll break your fall. They got a net down.
2: Oh, I can't. I'm afraid.
7: Your father's down there.
2: Father?
7: Yeah. Now, come on, that's the girl. Up on the ledge.
2: I'm afraid.
7: That's right. Now, don't let the fire confuse you.
2: All right.
7: Just push off. That's it. Okay.
5: Did they catch it?
7: Yeah, sure. Now, next.
5: All right.
7: You're not afraid, are you, Miss Roberts?
5: Afraid? No? Really, Lieutenant Murphy, why would I... Why could I...
7: Miss Roberts, Prudence! Well, what do you know? After all this, she fainted.

0: It's awfully nice of you to drive me home, Lieutenant.
1: Oh, forget it, forget it. I'm just thankful I had enough sense to try and find you tonight.
0: How did you find me?
1: Well, first I went to your apartment, and from there I found where you moved to. And Maggie knew which cab you took tonight, and, well, after that it was pie.
0: It was so melodramatic the way you got there just in time.
1: Yeah? Oh, you know, I can't get over the way you talk, Miss Roberts. Every word so clear, just like a poem.
0: Poem.
1: Yeah, that's what I said. Poem. Oh, I certainly hope I'm going to see you some now that the excitement's over.
0: Well,
1: Look, there's a real highbrow picture showing right near your place. I'd sure like to take you to.
0: No, I'm sorry.
1: Well, I just thought I'd ask.
0: But if you know of a good, fast murder picture with a lot of shooting...
1: Miss Roberts.
0: Can that Miss Roberts.
1: Prudence. Hey, wait, what are you doing?
0: I'm throwing my glasses out of the window. From now on, call me Toots.

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0: Miss Myrna Loy will soon be seen in the Jack Skirball Bruce Manning production, A Genius in the Family. Next Thursday, you will hear Clifton Webb as star of Suspense, radio's outstanding theater of thrills.
1: Presented by Roma Wines, R-O-M-A, made in California for enjoyment throughout the world. 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

This is the Man in Black, here again to introduce Columbia's program, Suspense. From Hollywood, we bring you as star, Mr. Orson Welles, who this evening begins a four-week engagement as guest of these proceedings. In the interest of prime suspense, Mr. Welles and the producer of this series have scheduled four radio stories which they feel are particularly distinguished in our chosen field. The first of these is The Most Dangerous Game by Richard Connell. And so with the performance of Orson Welles in the character of General Zaroff and Keenan Wynn as Sanger Rainsford, who learned from Zaroff what was the most dangerous game, we again hope to keep you in suspense.

not much time. Any moment now he may come in, and when he does, I'm going to kill him. It's him or me, and I'm going to do my best to make it him. Oh, maybe it sounds crazy to you. I guess it does. Would have sounded crazy to me a few days ago when I was with Whitney on the yacht. I was on a pleasure trip. A pleasure trip! How could I or anyone realize then the horror and torment I was to go through? How was I to know of Yvonne and the Death Swamp and the hounds? How was I to know of Zaroff? Think of it. It was only 4 nights ago that the ship went down. We've been talking about this island, Ship Trap Island, Whitney said it was called in the charts. He was sleepy and started on down below to turn in. I was mixing myself a nightcap when I looked up and saw it. A tremendous reef racing at us out of the fog. I screamed out a warning, but it was too late. We were right upon it.

0: ship exploded right on top of Whitney and members of the crew. I alone was standing safe out on the prow, but the force of the explosion hurled me into the blood-warm waters. Terrified at the suddenness and surprise, my stomach weak and sick at the thought of the others. The sea was eddying furiously around the sinking remnants of the ship, and a certain cool-headedness came to me and made me swim desperately away, or I might not have lived to go through the horror which was soon to come. I struck out to the right in the direction of the island about which Whitney had been telling me. I had no recollection of how long I swam, but all at once I heard the muttering and growling of the sea breaking on the rocky shore. With my remaining strength, I dragged myself from the swirling waters. All in, gasping, my hands raw, I at last reached a flat place at the top. I flung myself down at the jungle edge and tumbled headlong into the deepest sleep of my life. When I awoke, I was in a strange place, having no idea how I had done it.
1: Well, Ivan, our friend seems to be awakening.
2: Where is this? Where am I?
1: Do not be alarmed, my friend. My man Ivan found you out on the cliff. He brought you here to be taken care of.
2: Well, thank God there's life on this island. I hardly believed.
1: Few people do. Yes, you are quite safe here in my castle, Mr.
2: Rainsford. Yes. Rainsford, I'm Sanger Rainsford of New York.
1: Rainsford? Sanger Rainsford?
2: Yes.
1: Well, it is indeed a very great pleasure and honor to welcome you, Mr. Sanger Rainsford. You're the celebrated hunter, are you not?
2: Yes. You know me?
1: By reputation only. I've read your book about hunting snow leopards in Tibet, you see. My name is General Zaroff. I am not English, Mr. Rainsford, but I went to a good school. Perhaps you recognize the colors of my tie. No, it makes no difference. I've lived too long in the jungle to be a snob.
2: Well, I... I can't tell you how happy I am to meet you, General.
1: And I can't tell you how happy I am to meet you, Mr. Rainsford. But come, we shouldn't be chatting here. We can talk later. You must be hungry.
2: Yes, I am, rather. What?
1: Ivan thought you'd like a robe. He's drying your clothes for you.
2: Oh, thank you.
1: Ivan is an incredibly strong fellow, but you mustn't mind his looks. His ears were cut off in battle, and he has the misfortune to be deaf and dumb. He is sensitive about his appearance. A simple fellow, really, but I'm afraid a bit savage.
2: Oh?
1: He's been in our family for years. Follow Ivan, if you please, Mr. Rainsford. I was about to have my luncheon just before you awoke. We can have it together now. Does the robe fit you all right?
2: Oh, yes, perfectly, thanks.
1: I'm so glad.
2: You have quite a collection of heads here. Lions, tigers, elephants, moose, bears. Oh, I don't believe I've ever seen a more perfect specimen.
1: They are nice. I take great pride in them.
2: You have good cause.
1: Coming from you, Mr. Rainsford, that is a great compliment. And here we are. You sit over there.
2: Thank you.
1: Not at all. Right, Ivan. We do our best to preserve the amenities of civilization here. Please forgive many lapses.
2: Of course.
1: Yes. Well off the beaten track, you know. Shushu. Shushu. Shushu. This is my little pet, Mr. Rainsford. As a hunting falcon, Shushu is of no further usefulness in the field. But I am fond of its company. Am I not, little sweetheart? Patience, my darling. I know you're hungry, my dear. We hunt tonight.
2: Your heads are really remarkable, General. That Cape Buffalo is the largest I've ever seen.
1: Yes, that fellow. He's a monster.
2: Did he charge you?
1: Hurled me against a tree, fractured my skull, left me the scar. And I got the brute.
2: I've always thought the Cape Buffalo is the most dangerous of all game.
1: No, you're wrong. Wrong, sir. The Cape Buffalo is not the most dangerous game. Ivan, the wine.
2: How does he understand you?
1: He reads my lips. Think you like this champagne, Mr. Rainsford? Ivan chills it expertly. The Cape Buffalo is not the most dangerous game. Here in my preserve on this island, I hunt more dangerous game.
2: Oh, is there a big game on this island?
1: The biggest.
2: Really?
1: Oh, it isn't here naturally, of course. I have to stock the island.
2: What have you imported, General? Jaguars?
1: Jaguars. I hope you like filet mignon, Mr. Rainsford.
2: I do very much, thank you. Is it jaguars, General?
1: No. Hunting jaguars ceased to interest me some years ago. I exhausted their possibilities, you see. No thrill left in jaguars, you understand? No real danger. I live for danger, Mr. Rainsford. We will have some capital hunting, you and I. I shall be most glad to have your company.
2: Yes, but what
1: I'll tell you, you'll be amused, I know. I think you may say in all modesty that I've done a rare thing. Yes, I've invented a new sensation. May I pour you another glass of champagne, Mr. Rainsford?
2: Thank you, General.
1: God makes some men poets. Some he makes kings, some beggars. Me, he made a hunter. My hand was made for the trigger. My father once said that. Made for the trigger. My whole life has been one prolonged hunt. I've hunted every kind of game in every land. It'd be impossible for me to tell you how many animals I've killed. Grizzlies in your Rockies, crocodiles in the Ganges, rhinoceroses in East Africa. This is in Africa, by the way. That Cape Buffalo hit me and laid me up for 6 months. Mm. As soon as I recovered, I started for the Amazon to hunt jaguars, for I'd heard they were unusually cunning. They weren't. They were no match at all for a hunter with his wits about him. The high-powered rifle. I was bitterly disappointed. I was lying in my tent with a splitting headache one night, and a terrible thought pushed its way into my head. Hunting was beginning to bore me. And hunting, remember, had been my life. I've heard that in America, businessmen often go to pieces when they give up the business that's been their life.
2: Yes, that's so.
1: I had no wish to go to pieces. I must do something. Now, mine is an analytical mind, Mr. Rainsford. Doubtless, that is why I enjoy the problems of the chase.
2: Oh, no doubt, General.
1: So I ask myself why the hunt no longer fascinated me. You are much younger than I am, Mr. Rainsford, and have not hunted as much, but you perhaps can guess the answer.
2: Well, what is it?
1: Simply this. Hunting had ceased to be what you call a sporting proposition. It had become too easy. I always got my quarry. Always. No greater bore than perfection. Cigarette?
2: No, thank you.
1: No animal had a chance with me anymore. Not a chance. That is no boast. It is a mathematical certainty. The animal had nothing but his legs and his instinct. Instinct is no match for reason. When I thought of this, it was a tragic moment for me, I can tell you. It came to me as an inspiration, what I must do.
2: And that was?
1: I had to invent a new animal to hunt.
2: A new animal? Oh, you're joking.
1: Not at all. I never joke about hunting. I needed a new animal. I found one. So I bought this island, built this castle, and here I do my hunting. The island's perfect for my purposes. There are jungles with a maze of trails in them. Hills, swamps.
2: Yes, but the animal... The animal, General Zara.
1: It supplies me with the most exciting hunting in the world. No other hunting compares with it for an instant. Every day I hunt. I never grow bored now. For I have a quarry with which I can match my wits.
2: Yes, but you still haven't...
1: I wanted the ideal animal to hunt, so I said, what are the attributes of an ideal quarry? And the answer was, of course, it must have courage, cunning, and above all, it must be able to reason.
2: Well, no animal can
1: reason. My dear fellow, there is one that can.
2: One? But you can't mean...
1: And why not?
2: Well, I can't believe you're serious, General Zaroff. You're just joking.
1: Joking? I'm quite serious. Speaking about hunting.
2: Hunting? You're speaking about murder.
1: Oh, dear me, that unpleasant word. I think I can show you that your scruples are quite ill-founded.
2: Yes?
1: I hunt the scum of the earth. Sailors from tramp ships, Lascars, Japs, mongrels, a thoroughbred horse, a hound is worth more than a score of them.
2: But these are men.
1: Precisely, that is why I use them. It gives me pleasure. They can reason after a fashion, so they are dangerous.
2: But where do you get them?
1: We visit my training school. It is in the cellar. I have about a dozen pupils down there now. They're from the Spanish park San Lucar that had the bad luck to go to the rocks up there. A very inferior lot, I regret to say. poor specimens, more accustomed to the deck than to the jungle. Another glass?
2: No.
1: It's a game, you see. It's a sort of game. I suggest to one of them that we go hunting. I give him a supply of food and an excellent hunting knife. I give him 3 hours' start. I am to follow, armed only with a pistol of the smallest caliber and range. If my quarry eludes me for 3 whole days, he wins the game. If I find him, he loses.
2: Suppose he refuses to be hunted?
1: I give him his choice, of course. He need not play that game if he does not wish to. If he does not wish to hunt, I turn him over to Ivan. Ivan once had the honor of serving as official knouter to my old king, and he has his own ideas of sport. Invariably, Mr. Rainsford, invariably they choose the hunt.
2: And if they win?
1: To date, I have not lost. I do not wish you to think me a braggart, Mr. Rainsford. Many of them afford only the most elementary sort of problem, I assure you. Occasionally I strike a tartar. Shoo-shoo remembers the tartar, don't you, darling? Yes, he almost did win. I eventually had to use the hounds.
2: The hounds?
1: Yes, this way, please. I'll show you. See? Wait a moment, I'll open the window. Hello, boys! It's a rather good lot, I think. They're let out at 7 every night. If anyone should try to get into my castle or out of it, something extremely regrettable would occur to them. But enough of this. Come, I'll show you a collection of heads I'm quite sure you've never seen before. Join me in the library for coffee.
2: I hope that you will excuse me tonight, General.
1: Oh.
2: I'm really not feeling well at all.
1: Indeed. I know what it is. My old complaint. Ennui, boredom. You need some excitement. Tonight we'll hunt. Hey, Mr. Rainsford. You and I.
2: You're wrong, General. I won't hunt. I won't murder.
1: As you wish, my friend. The choice rests entirely with you. But may I not venture to suggest that you will find my idea of sport more diverting than Ivan's?
2: You...
1: My dear fellow.
2: You don't mean that you plan to hunt me?
1: My dear fellow, have I not told you I always mean what I say about hunting? This is really an inspiration. I drink to a foeman worthy of my steel at last.
2: I simply can't believe it. This must be some sort of dream.
1: You'll find the game worth playing, Mr. Rainsford. Think of it, your brain against mine, your woodcraft against mine, your strength, your stamina against mine. Outdoor chess. And the stake is not without value, eh?
2: And if I win...
1: I'll cheerfully acknowledge myself defeated if I do not find you by midnight of the third day. My sloop will place you on the mainland near a town. Oh, you can trust me. I'll give you my word as a gentleman and a sportsman. Of course, you in turn must agree to say nothing of your visit here.
2: I will agree to nothing of the kind.
1: Oh. Well, in that case... But why discuss that now? 3 days hence, we can discuss it over a bottle of Veuve Clicquot, unless... Well, your choice, Mr. Rainsford.
2: I'm a hunter. You know my choice.
1: Mm-hmm. Ivan here will supply you with hunting clothes, food, and knife. I suggest you wear moccasins. They leave a poorer trail. I suggest, too, that you avoid the big swamp in the southeast corner of the island. We call it Death Swamp. There's quicksand there. Well, I must beg you to excuse me now. We always take our siesta after our lunch. Don't we, Shushu? Come, my little pet. You'll hardly have time for a nap, I fear, Mr. Rainsford. You'll want to start, of course. I shall not follow till dusk. Hunting at night is so much more exciting than by day, don't you think? Well... Au revoir, Mr. Rainsford. Au revoir.
2: I...
1: Thank you.
0: I'd fought my way through the bush for 2 hours, repeating to myself over and over again, I must keep my nerve, I must keep my nerve. My whole idea at first was to put distance between myself and General Zaroff. And at this end, I had plunged along through the thicket, spurred on by the sharp rowls of something very much like panic. Now I had got a grip on myself. I'd stopped. I was taking stock of the situation. I saw that straight flight was futile. Inevitably, it would bring me face to face with the sea. Well, I'll give him a trail, I muttered. And I struck off from the rude path I had been following and into the trackless wilderness. I made a series of intricate loops. I doubled back on my trail again and again, recalling all the lore of the fox hunt, all the dodges of the fox. Night found me exhausted, my hands and face lashed by the branches on a thickly wooded ridge. My need for rest was imperative, and I thought, I'd played the fox, now I must play the cat of the fable. A big tree with a thick trunk and outspread branches was nearby, and taking care not to leave the slightest mark, I climbed up and stretched out on one of the broad limbs. Rest brought me new confidence and almost a feeling of security. Even so expert a hunter as General Zaroff cannot trace me here, I assured myself. An apprehensive night crawled slowly by, my mind keenly alert for any sound, any warning. And towards the dawn, an instinct I never knew existed, like an animal must possess, impelled me to look far off in the distance in a westerly direction. Sure enough, following the trail with the sureness of a bloodhound came General Zaroff. Nothing escaped those searching black eyes. No crushed blade of grass, no bent twig, no mark, no matter how fine in the moss. My heart pounding furiously, I slid down quickly from the tree and struck off again into the woods. I knew I had to do something desperate. I knew that I had little time in which to do it. 300 yards from my hiding place, I stopped where a huge dead tree leaned precariously on a smaller living one. Throwing off my sack of food, I took my knife from its sheath and began to work with all my energy. The job was finished at last. And I threw myself down behind a fallen log 300 feet away. I did not have to wait long.
1: So, patience. Patience, my darling. You'll be fed. Rainsford. Rainsford.
0: Got him.
1: Well, Rainsford, if you are within sound of my voice, as I suppose you are, let me congratulate you. Not many men know how to make a Malay man-catcher. Luckily for me, I too have hunted in Malacca. You are proving interesting, Mr. Rainsford. Very interesting. The tree brushed my shoulders. I jumped back. I'm going to have a wound rest. It's only slight. But I shall be back, Mr. Rainsford. I shall be back.
0: It was flight now, a desperate, hopeless flight that carried me on for hours. I don't know where I got the strength. I kept telling myself over and over again that I must keep my nerve. That I was competing with a monster, a super huntsman. Dusk came, then darkness, and still I managed to press on. The ground grew softer under my moccasins. The vegetation grew ranker, denser. Insects bit at me savagely. Suddenly, as I stepped forward, my foot sank into the ooze. I tried to wrench it back, but the muck sucked viciously at my foot like a giant leech. With a violent effort, I tore my foot loose. I knew where I was then. Death Swamp and its quicksand. But the softness of the earth had given me an idea. I stepped back from the quicksand a dozen feet or so and began to dig. When the pit was above my shoulders, I climbed out and from some hard saplings cut stakes and sharpened them to fine points. These stakes I planted in the bottom of the pit with the points sticking upwards. As fast as I could, I wove a rough carpet of weeds and branches and with it covered the mouth of the pit. Then, wet with sweat and aching with tiredness, I crouched behind the stump of a lightning-charmed tree. Oh, I knew Zaroff was coming. I could hear the paddling sound of his feet on the soft earth. Zaroff was coming and coming fast. He was not feeling his way along foot by foot. Crouching there, I could neither see him nor see the pit. I lived a year and a minute, frozen, every muscle tensed.

0: good, Rainford. 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I think, Mr. Rainsford, I'll see what you can do against my whole pack. I'm going back to get them now. Thank you for a most amusing evening.
1: At daybreak, lying near the swamp, I was awakened by a sound that made me know I had new things to learn about fear. It was a distant sound, faint and wavering, but I knew it. It was the baying of a pack of hounds. I could do one of two things. I could stay where I was and wait. That was suicide. I could flee. That was postponing the inevitable. I had put my very last hope into that tiger pit. For a moment, I stood there thinking. All at once, an idea that held a wild chance came to me, and tightening my belt, I headed away from the swamp. The baying of the hounds drew nearer. They would be on me any minute now. My mind worked frantically. I thought of a native trick I had learned in Uganda. I caught hold of a springy young sapling and to it fastened my hunting knife with the blade pointing down the trail. With a bit of wild grapevine, I tied back the sapling. Then I ran for my life. The hounds raised their terrifying voices as they heard them and felt the fresh scent. I knew then how an animal at bay feels. At last I had to stop to get my breath. The baying of the hounds stopped just as suddenly. And with it, my heart stopped too. They must have reached the knife. Excitedly, I shinned up a tree and looked back. My pursuers had stopped all right. But the hope that had been in my brain when I climbed died. For in the shallow valley, I saw that General Zaroff was still on his feet. But Ivan was not. Apparently, he had come along to hold the hounds. The knife, driven by the recoil of the springing tree, had splintered through his chest. I'd hardly tumbled to the ground when the pack took up the cry again. Nerve, nerve, nerve, nerve, I panted as I dashed along. A blue gap showed between the trees dead ahead. The hounds were almost on top of me. I forced myself on towards that gap. I reached it. It was the shore of the sea. Across a cove, I could see the gloomy gray stone of the castle. 20 feet below me, the sea rumbled and hissed. I hesitated. I heard the hounds. Then I leaped far out into the sea.

0: He was good to me. And I'm here safe in the general's bedroom waiting for him. 3 days are up, and I've eluded him. But now I must go further. In a moment, we will meet, he and I, and he will be unarmed. Only one of us is going to live. You understand that now.
1: Quiet, Shushu. Shushu! You must be patient, dear. You must forgive me. You're hungry, I know. Shushu. Rangeman!
2: General.
1: Rangeman! How on earth did you get here?
0: I swam. I found it easier and quicker than walking through the jungle.
1: I congratulate you. Extraordinary. You've won the game.
0: Oh, no, General. I'm still a beast at bay here. Get ready, General Zaroff.
1: Swords?
0: Yes, two of them.
1: I see. Oh, very good. Very good, Rensford. One of us, then, is to furnish a repast for the hounds. The other will sleep in this very excellent bed. Excellent. On guard, Rensford!

And so closes The Most Dangerous Game by Richard Connell, starring Orson Welles. Tonight's tale of suspense. Mr. Welles was General Zaroff and Keenan Wynn, Rainsford. This is your narrator, the man in black, who conveys to you Columbia's invitation to spend this half hour in suspense next week, same time, when Orson Welles will again be our star in Sir Arthur Conan Doyle's story, The Lost Special. The producer of Suspense is William Spear, who tonight also directed the broadcast, and who, with Bernard Herrmann, the conductor, Lucian Marowick, who composed the original score, and Private Jacques Anson Fink, the radio author, collaborated on tonight's Suspense.

And now, tonight's presentation of radio's outstanding theater of thrills, Suspense. Tonight, we bring you a terrifying study of a pyromaniac. We call it The Flame. So now, starring Tony Barrett, here is tonight's suspense play, The Flame.

0: a big one. Boy, what a monster.
1: Still a lot of people left in the building.
0: Started on the ground floor,
1: I guess so. I don't know. I just got here. Hey, you know, mister?
2: The first floor.
1: What a mess. I wonder how it got started.
0: Some joker in bed with a lit cigarette probably fell asleep.
3: No. No, that wasn't the way it started. It
0: wasn't, huh? You mean that...
1: It'd take more than a little cigarette to start a fire like that. The whole apartment building's just about gone.
0: Well, maybe the guy who owns the building started it. You know, for the insurance and all.
3: No, he didn't have anything to do with it.
1: Hey, look at it burn, will you?
3: Makes kind of a pretty pattern against the sky, though, doesn't it?
0: Pretty pattern? Are you kidding?
1: Hey, what are you doing?
3: What?
1: What are you doing with that paper?
4: Red. Big now, and went climb and just put it out. Then there were big, black, ugly clouds of smoke. But I had the picture I'd drawn of the fire, just a pencil sketch. I colored it when I got home. Just the way I remembered it. The reds, oranges, pinks. So I go home. But when I get there, my sister Mary Lee is still up. She's in her robe. She should be in bed. She has to get up and go to work early in the morning. Why is she up at this hour?
5: Andy?
4: Yeah?
5: Where have you been all night? I had supper ready. You promised me you'd be home. What happened? Andy, don't just stand there. I asked you what happened.
4: Nothing happened. I just went for a walk. A walk.
5: What's the matter?
4: Nothing. Just leave me alone, Mary Lee. You have to nag at me all the time.
5: I'm not nagging at you, Andy. I'm just worried, and I get nervous when I worry, that's all.
4: Well, forget it. I'm home and I'm all right, so just don't worry yourself anymore, okay?
5: Okay, Andy. Wait a second. I wanted to ask you for a big favor.
4: Can't you ask me tomorrow morning, Mary Lee? I'm awfully tired.
5: You know Mr. Boyajian, the dry goods store man, Andy?
4: Sure, I know him. He's one of my favorite people. What about him?
5: Well, this morning they took his wife to the hospital.
4: To the hospital? What for?
5: Well, she's sick. Very sick, Andy. Tonight on the way home from work, Mr. Boyajian stopped me and asked me if I'd talk to you about helping him.
4: Well, sure I will, but how?
5: Well, he may have to spend some time at the hospital with her. He doesn't have anybody he can leave in the shop to take care of it, and he thought maybe you'd help him out.
4: Well, that'd be all right with me, but I don't know anything about the dry goods business.
5: Well, it isn't hard, Andy. I told him I thought you wouldn't mind at all. Besides, it'll give you a little something to do to keep you busy. You won't have to...
4: Well, go ahead. Say it. You won't have to roam the streets like a bum? Just like Pa used to yell at me? All right, I like Mr. Boyajian, Mary Lee. I'll watch his store for him. Mr. Boyajian was a man who looked like Santa Claus. He had wonderful small eyes and big red cheeks. He laughed all the time. And when he laughed, his small eyes got big and they twinkled just like stars. Or like the flash of flame when you strike a match and it suddenly flares up with colors and warmth. And you get a funny sensation in your stomach. Yes, that was Mr. Boyajian, the man who owned the dry goods store on Union Street. Following morning, Mr. Boyajian wasn't laughing. There was no twinkle in his eyes. He looked sad sitting behind the counter. Mr. Boyajian?
6: Huh? Oh, Andy, it's you.
4: Hello.
6: Excuse me, Andy. My mind is not on what is happening. It is on this music. I am far away when I listen.
4: Music?
6: Yes. It is the kind of music that the missus and I used to dance to when we was like your age. It's a folk dance, Andy, from the old country.
4: Oh, it's pretty. I like it. Mr. Boyajian, about your wife, I'm sorry she's sick.
6: Oh, you're sorry? Everybody is sorry, Andy, the whole neighborhood. Everybody tells me how sorry they are. But me, I am sorry most of all.
4: Is it very serious?
6: Yes, very.
4: Well, don't you worry. They'll take good care of at the hospital. I know they will.
6: Oh, I'm sure they will.
4: Oh, she'll have the best there is to offer.
6: She would if I could afford it.
4: Afford it?
6: Yes, you see, this sickness needs special kind doctor. This special doctor cost extra money.
4: Oh.
6: It's kind of money that I, as proprietor of this small dry goods store, do not have.
4: I wish there was something I could do.
6: Ah, you're a good boy, Andy. Good heart. You know, I wish I could have a son like you.
4: Thank you, Mr. Boyaj. Thank you.
6: I don't make the money I used to make. I can't work as hard. Sometimes I think I'd be better off if this place should burn down. I get the insurance money.
4: Insurance money?
6: Yeah, from fire insurance company.
4: I never thought of that.
6: You never thought of what, Andy?
4: Oh, what I mean was I never thought of things like fire insurance.
6: Of course, to do a thing like this, to even wish it, is against the law. Fire insurance is for the protection.
4: Of course.
6: Well, Andy, if you come to stay, I go to hospital.
4: Yes, you go right ahead, Mr. Boyajian. I'll take care of everything. Oh, you just leave everything to me.

0: beautiful and good, like a nice big fire. Clean, warm, burning all the evil and hurt. It was so simple I had to laugh. I decided I'd use the plumber's candle and the celluloid. That way all the evidence would be destroyed. There'd be no way of investigating the claim. I started to get really excited about it. I bought what I needed. I went home. I got out Mary Lee's cake tin. I went into my room and I started to experiment.
1: Andy, I wondered if you'd go down to... What are you doing?
0: What?
1: What are you doing? Trying to start a fire?
0: No, nothing, Mary Lee. Nothing at all. Just a little gag.
1: Gag? With my best cake tin?
0: I'm sorry.
1: Gag for what?
0: Well, Needles and I, we...
1: Needles. Andy, you've been down to that pool room again, haven't you?
0: So?
1: Oh, Andy, what's the matter with you?
0: What do you mean?
1: I mean other fellas your age. They're out getting jobs, doing things. But you, all you do is hang around that pool room down by the sound. And take walks at night. Draw pictures.
0: What's wrong with my drawing pictures? Does it offend you?
1: I don't know. I'm so disgusted, I don't know anything.
0: You're so right. You don't know anything. You're just like Pa. You look like him. You act like him. You don't know anything. Just like Pa!
1: Shut up!
0: Get out of my room. Get out before I kill you. I took a long walk. I thought about leaving Mary Lee, going away, but I had no place to go. I found myself down by shipping piers. I noticed a small barge loaded with crates of some kind. Wooden crates. Oh, it looked so beautiful. The red flames licking against blue sky and blue waters. I felt better now. I started for home. I began to make plans for Mr. Boyajian's store. I had the equipment, but I needed his key. I had to get his key without him suspecting anything. It wouldn't be good for Mr. Boyajian to know what I was going to do. He might try to stop me. I was sure he didn't like fires as much as I did. The next afternoon in the store, just before I was ready to leave, I asked him about the key.
2: Key, Andy?
0: Yes, Mr. Boyajian.
2: But the key, what for, Andy?
0: Well, I just thought that maybe tomorrow morning you'd like to get over to the hospital earlier. I could open up the store for you.
2: Oh, Andy, already you've done so much for me. It's nice, but
0: No trouble. Believe me, Mr. Boyajian, no trouble at all. I'd be happy to do it.
2: You know, to tell the truth, I would like to get over a little earlier.
0: Oh, sure you will.
2: Andy, like I said before, such a good boy there never was. A good boy with a big heart.
0: You're the only person who ever said that to me, Mr. Boyajian.
2: Oh, this I know is a joke you tell on me. Here, I give you Mrs. Boyajian's key. How's that?
0: That's fine. Fine, and don't you worry about a thing. I'll sell out tomorrow. I'll make you lots of money. I joked with Mary Lee at dinner that night. It surprised her, but it put her in a good mood. The nicest part about the plumber's candle was that I could measure it to burn to any time. An hour would be plenty of time. About 9:30, I told Mary Lee I was going down to the corner drugstore for a few minutes. Down on Union, I waited until the block was almost deserted. Then I let myself into the dry goods store. Mr. Boyajian had a crate of little girls' dresses he just received. Would be perfect tinder. I lined the strips of celluloid up, and I set the plumber's candle on top of the crate. Then, I struck a match and lit the candle. I watched the flame burn for just a moment. Then I went back to the apartment and I waited.

0: Mary Lee was darning some socks. I sat for almost an hour, coloring my pictures, getting nervous. And when it was time, I asked her to go get some ice cream with me. When we got down to the street... Mary Lee, look, it's a fire.
1: What?
0: Come on, come on.
1: Oh, Andy, I hate fires. I hope it's a false
0: alarm. No, it's not false. Look, there's smoke, plenty of smoke. Look. Hey, there it is, Mary Lee. There it is, right over there.
1: Andy, it's Mr. Boyajian's dry goods store.
0: Well, for heaven's sake, what do you know? Mr. Boyajian's dry goods store.
1: Oh, isn't that terrible? He hasn't got enough trouble as it is.
0: Oh, don't you feel sorry for him, Mary Lee. He's got insurance.
1: Oh, I know, but how do you know?
0: Huh? We got to talking the other day. He told me about it.
2: Hey, Andy, what do you say, huh? Hot one, huh?
0: Oh, hello, Needles. Yeah, real hot, huh?
1: Andy! Who's that they're carrying out?
2: Oh, the old man.
1: Mr. Boyajian.
2: Yeah, somebody said he was passing by on his way home. He saw the fire, rushed inside, trying to put it out. Boy, that was a crazy thing to do.
1: Is he?
2: Yeah.
1: No!
0: Look at those flames lick up at the sky, Major. Just like a torch. A lovely, lovely torch. Oh, it's beautiful.

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1: A card shark discovers he isn't as sharp as he thinks when the FBI and Peace and War follow his trail tomorrow night. Working a three-way racket in the guise of a retired army colonel with a convenient wife and son around to add to his aura of respectability, the card shark comes up with an electronic gimmick that sparks some strange results. For a highly dramatic demonstration of why crime doesn't pay, don't miss this next exciting adventure of the FBI in Peace and War. It's yours for the listening over most of these same stations tomorrow night.
0: And now we bring back to our Hollywood soundstage Mr. Tony Barrett, starring in tonight's production, The Flame, a tale well calculated to keep you in suspense.

0: Most everybody in our neighborhood felt sorry about poor Mr. Boyajin. I wish he hadn't tried to put out the fire. I didn't go to the hospital with Mary Lee to see his wife, but I did go to Mr. Boyajin's funeral a couple of days later. He didn't look worried anymore. Instead, he looked very peaceful lying in his casket. I must admit that I did feel some remorse, but the thing that bothered me the most of all was the fact that I hadn't been able to draw a picture of the fire. It was the following Friday night that I dropped into the pool room down near the sound. Needles was all alone.
1: Hiya, Hotshot.
0: Hi, Needles.
1: Wanna play some pool?
0: Okay.
1: Where you been? I ain't seen you around since the funeral.
0: Here and there.
1: Go ahead, Andy. You shoot first. Hey, good break. Hey, that was tough about old man Boyajin, huh?
0: Yeah, too bad. He shouldn't have tried to put it out.
1: Yeah. You know, at first I thought the old guy started himself, you know, to collect the fire insurance, though, but... I guess he didn't.
0: Mrs. Boyajin will get the money, though, won't you?
1: Well, you can never tell. There were some fire insurance coppers around a couple days ago, you know, asking questions. But I gotta investigate before they pay off. Your shot.
0: Huh? Oh, yeah.
1: Hey, nice. They talked to a lot of people in the neighborhood. Hey, talked to you, Andy? Hey, you were working for him, weren't you?
0: Helping him out. So he could go to the hospital.
1: Hmm. They'll probably find out if it was a cooked-up thing or not.
0: What? What do you mean, cooked-up thing?
1: Well, you still can't toss out the idea maybe Boyajin himself started the fire.
0: He didn't.
1: How do you know? He got burned, didn't he? Hey, maybe he got caught or trapped, couldn't get out. Hey, you shoot again, Andy.
0: That's ridiculous. He couldn't have started it.
1: Well, how do you know?
0: He couldn't have. He just couldn't have.
1: Why? Why?
0: Because. Because.
1: Yeah? Because?
0: Nothing, nothing. Shoot, Needles.
1: Because you started it? Is that maybe why?
0: I said shoot, Needles.
1: Hey, what'd you want to do, Andy? Help the old guy out?
0: I said shoot.
1: Oh, that was right decent of you, you know that? And a mighty fine job, too. Hey, how much were you in for?
0: I wasn't in for anything.
1: Sure. Oh, sure. It's just for the kicks, huh?
2: Mr. Needles, don't get me mad.
1: Put down a cue, will you? I was only kidding. You start fires just for kicks, huh? Oh, boy, that's a laugh, huh? Oh, sure. Look, Andy, don't get sore, will you? I was only kidding, huh?
0: Needles was the type of guy that got into all kinds of trouble. I wish he didn't get on my nerves so much. Later, I got home, opened the door of the apartment, and I suddenly got a funny feeling. I don't know what it was, but I was sure it had something to do with the man who was sitting in the living room with my sister. And when she introduced him as Inspector Shapiro of the fire insurance company, I knew why I had this strange feeling in my stomach.
3: He's investigating about the fire in Mr. Boyajin's store, Andy.
0: Oh. Well, Mr. Boyajin was one of my very best friends. I was very sorry.
4: I understand.
0: I went to the funeral.
4: Well, before we can pay Mrs. Boyajin the money she has coming, I have to make sure the fire wasn't started purposely.
0: Purposely?
3: He means somebody did it just to collect the money.
0: Oh.
4: That's right. So far, we haven't been able to learn how it was started.
0: I see.
4: Andy, the night of the fire, where were you?
3: Oh, I can answer that, Inspector. He was right here in this room with me.
4: I see.
3: I remember I was darning some socks and Andy was drawing.
0: Oh, Mary Lee, he doesn't want to hear about that.
3: He loves to draw.
4: Oh? You want to be an artist?
0: No. No, I just like to draw.
4: I see. You worked for Mr. Boyajin while his wife was in the hospital. At least, that's what your sister here told me.
0: I did it to help him out. I didn't do it for the money.
4: Well, did anyone come in while you were there? Someone who may have talked to him.
0: Mr. Shapiro, if you're trying to prove that Mr. Boyajian started the fire himself, you're wrong. He wasn't that kind of man. I know he didn't start the fire.
4: Well, I guess you're a blind alley for us, too. I kind of hoped that you'd be able to...
0: Oh, no. I'm sorry, but believe me, Inspector, when I tell you that Mr. Boyajian didn't start that fire. For one thing, would a man burn himself up in a fire that he starts? It'd be a crazy thing to do, wouldn't it?
4: Yes, Andy, that's definitely a crazy thing to do.
0: Inspector Shapiro was not a stupid man. I could see that. I was going to have to be a little more careful, for a little while anyway, until the investigation was over. I hoped that nothing would go wrong, that Mrs. Boyajian would get the money. About 2 weeks later, I saw Needles was standing in front of the pool room down near the sound. He called me over. He said he had something very important to talk to me about. So we went into the back room of the pool room. He closed the door.
1: Cigarette, Andy?
0: You know I don't smoke, Needles.
1: Oh, sure. Of course not, pal. Of course not. Well, hotshot, how's fire bugging these days?
0: Is that supposed to be a cute remark, Needles?
1: Ah, what's the matter with you? Can't you take a little kid?
0: Not that kind! It's the idea of striking the matches.
1: Huh? Oh, yeah. Just a nervous habit. Pretty flame, huh, Andy?
0: Say what you have to say.
1: Well, I was thinking about poor Mrs. Boyajian, Andy. What if they hold up the claim, huh? Poor Mrs. Boyajian.
0: You're not saying anything.
1: I got a friend. He owns a small warehouse a couple blocks from here, Andy. He don't make much money with this here small warehouse, and he'd like to get rid of it. One night, this place burns down. Just like that. He's very, very sad. But then he gets happy because he collects quite a bit of fire insurance.
0: Fire insurance?
1: Yeah. Fire. Insurance. Now, my friend would pay good money if his warehouse burned down. Good money.
0: You would?
1: You could help our poor Mrs. Boyajian, Andy.
0: I don't know.
1: I just think of the fun you'll have. A flame. And you'll make it.
0: I'll make it.
1: That's right, Andy. Next Friday night, you'll make it.
0: Friday night seemed a long, long way off. A couple of times I wanted to go for walks, but then I kept thinking about the big one I was going to make on Friday night, and I decided not to go for any walks. I got some money from Needles. I bought all the stuff I needed, the celluloid, the plumber's candles. And then on Thursday, I met Needles' friend, and he took me on a tour of the warehouse. It was a 3-story building. When I finished going through it, I decided it would be best to start 2 fires on the 3rd floor, 1 on the 1st. And when I got home, I let myself in, but I didn't close the door. Because I heard voices coming from my room. It was Mary Lee and that voice that gave me the funny feeling.
4: You never bothered to look at this scrapbook?
3: Why? He draws pictures.
4: Miss, your brother is a very dangerous man.
3: Well, I never suspected anything. I never bothered to look at the pictures he's drawn.
4: He'll have to be turned over to the authorities. They'll give him proper medical treatment. He's a dangerous man with a dangerous sickness.
0: I had to act now and act fast. I called Needles, told him we had to burn his friend's warehouse tonight. Tomorrow night wouldn't be any good because I'd have to leave Seattle now. He didn't want to at first because we hadn't planned it that way. But then he finally agreed. He met me in front of the warehouse a little before 9. I set the 2 fires up on the 3rd floor and then we went down to the 1st and I started another one.
5: All right, come on.
0: No, wait. Let's watch it for a while.
1: You crazy? Watch it. This place is going to go up like a tinderbox. We'll have like a
0: course. I said I wanted to watch it for a while. I'm going to draw a picture.
1: You're nuts. Now, come on, Andy. Let's get out of here.
0: Oh, you go ahead, Needles. I'll be along in a little while.
1: Come on, Andy. Come on. No, don't be crazy.
0: I'm glad I brought my pencil and pad with me. I think this is going to be a beautiful one. And it was. It had wonderful colors, the flames, they were all around me now. Not an awful lot of smoke here inside the building, just flames. Beautiful colors, just beautiful. Reds, deep reds, and blues, and greens, and yellows. I had a feeling this was going to be my best picture, my very best. The most beautiful flames I'd ever seen. Thrilling. And the picture... The picture now, just one big flame.

Suspense, in which Mr. Tony Barrett starred in tonight's presentation of The Flame. Next week, we bring you a story of death and 11 roses. We call it The 12th Rose. That's next week on...

0: Suspense is produced and directed in Hollywood by Anthony Ellis. Tonight's story was written by Richard Pedicini. The music was composed by Lucian Morawek and conducted by Wilbur Hatch. Featured in the cast were Alan Reed, Joyce McCluskey, Jack Crucian, Joe Duvall, and Herbert Ellis.
1: If a moratorium were declared suddenly on all crime, accident, sickness, and conflict among human beings, do you know who would be the most surprised man in the world? 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
10: Hey, Dad, how do airplanes fly? What's in this box? Can I touch this? Where does sand come from? Is this tree good for climbing? What happens if I mix these two things together? How are babies made? What does this thing do?
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0: It's not easy to walk when you're weighted down with a bullet in your body. But keep walking, because 6 blocks away, less than half a mile, there's a hospital. Think. Think about something. Anything. Anything to get your mind off the pain. Think about the beginning. The beginning of this. When was it? 1,000 years ago? 100? No. No, it's closer than that. 3 years. 3 years ago. In the kids' dressing room at the arena. It began with a fight. A prize fight.
1: Look, Matt. When you called me and asked for 10,000, I sent it over and didn't ask any questions.
0: Then why start now?
1: I think I got a right to know why you wanted the dough.
0: I'll tell you when the fight's over.
1: Fight? You mean you put my 10 grand on a fighter?
0: Yes.
1: Give me back my dough.
0: Now, wait a minute.
1: Give it back.
0: But you don't know what...
1: I don't want to know. I want my money.
0: Relax for a couple of minutes, Frank.
1: Don't get cute with me, Angle Boy. Tell me the score or give me $10,000 now.
0: You won't wait, huh?
1: Now!
0: You should know me better than to think I'm going to throw away your 10 grand.
1: I thought I did.
0: I've been booking bets long enough to know that you can't beat the fights.
1: Well, then why?
0: But I know you can beat one fight.
1: How do you figure?
0: Because the boy I bet on is my fighter. I planned this match a year ago, and when I win, I'm through with prize fighting.
1: There's got to be an angle.
0: There is. I bought a fighter last year, a kid.
1: So?
0: I saw this boy in some amateur bouts, and I bought him and trained him and booked fights for him.
1: What's he done since?
0: Lost 12 fights, 4 by knockout, 3 by TKOs, and 5 by unanimous decisions.
1: And how do you know he can win tonight?
0: Up to now, I've had him fighting pretty good. Not the way he can. I've had him training at a little private camp up in the mountains, going 5, 6 rounds with the best boys I could find. He's knocked them all out.
1: That's all? You mean you took my 10 grand and put it on this wonder boy just because he's been knocking out bums in training camps? Are you kidding me, Matt? You got the other boy to take a fall.
0: You think I'd stick my neck out and try to fix a fight?
1: You would if you thought you could do it.
0: Well, even if I could, there'd be too many people taking a cut of the pie. My pie.
1: Better to take a piece than try for it all and get none.
0: Not me, Frank. I'll roll for the bundle. When you loaned me 10,000, it made an even 100 grand I've spread all over the country.
1: Why the big deal all of a sudden?
0: I want money, real money. I'm tired of nickel and dime operations.
1: What are you going to do if you win?
0: When I win, I'm going to open up the biggest, safest gambling casino this side of the Mississippi.
2: Oh, we did it! We did it!
0: Shut the door, Lou.
2: Oh, but I...
3: Shut the door!
2: Okay, okay.
0: What round?
2: Knock out the 5th.
0: At 20 to 1.
2: That's right.
1: $2 million. Matt, you just won $2 million.
0: Get in touch with the boys, Lou. I want Al to pick up the dough in Frisco, Seattle, Los Angeles, and San Diego. Tell Willie to cover Phoenix, Tucson, Albuquerque, and El Paso. Then go to see your guy.
4: Sixty-third Street. 5 blocks to go. Walk. Keep walking. And think. That was the beginning. What came after the beginning? The casino. The suburban gambling casino. My reward for fixing one fight. Then came the friends. Matthew Miller is giving money away. Get some of it. But be sure you give it back when you're through. And always the gratitude. Always the benediction.
5: Much obliged, Matt. I was real short on operating capital.
0: That's all right, Charlie. Glad I could help.
5: I'll see you on the 15th of next month to get my IOU back.
0: See that you do, Charlie. You know how I feel about Welsh's.
5: Yeah, yeah, I know. Well, good night, Matt. Thanks again.
0: Good night, Charlie.
2: Well, maybe you know what you're doing, Matt, but sometimes I think you're too loose with your dough.
0: You mean Charlie?
2: Oh, him for one and other guys I've seen you lend money to.
0: What's wrong with lending now and then?
2: Oh, nothing. Only any grifter or hood that runs out of money in this town knows they can get to you for a touch.
0: All right, bookkeeper. How much money have I lost since I started helping the less fortunate of my fraternity?
2: Well, there was Richie Farlow from Detroit. He nicked you for 80 grand.
0: Where's he now? And incidentally, where's anyone who ever welched on a loan or a gambling debt?
2: So they're not around anymore.
0: Cancels out, doesn't it?
2: Just because a guy knows better than to try to welch on you is no excuse to be Mr. Soft Touch.
3: Why not?
2: It's not businesslike.
3: I'm not in the lending business.
2: Well, the amount of dough you got spread around, you might just as well be. Now, supposing Charlie goes out of here and gets knocked off, where's your dough then?
3: That's a chance I have to take.
2: You shouldn't have to take chances. Charlie's wife isn't taking a chance. If Charlie gets knocked off tonight, she's rich tomorrow. He's got enough insurance
3: to... Say that again about Charlie's wife.
2: Why, what did I say?
3: What happens if Charlie gets knocked off tonight?
2: Well, I said she'd be rich tomorrow. Why?
3: That's what I thought you said.
2: Hey, Matt, what are you going to do?
3: Lou, call my lawyer.
2: Yeah, well, what are you going to do?
3: I'm about to become an actuary.
2: A what?
3: An actuary. According to Webster, one who is skilled in life assurance.

0: Oh, Matt, you're out of your mind. You'll never get away with it. The state would be on your neck so fast, the stock issue would never clear the broker's office.
1: Stay down, Counselor. You're wearing the nap off my carpeting.
0: Oh, all right.
1: First of all, is it possible to form a dummy corporation for the purpose of floating a stock issue?
0: Well, yes, it is.
1: Answer with a yes or no. Don't embellish your sentences.
0: Oh, sorry.
1: To go on. Since the stock issue will be thrown open to the public, there'll be no necessity for me to control more than 25% of the issue, right?
0: Right.
1: And when I sell a policy to a client, the majority of the first premium will go to me as the selling agent.
0: That's right.
1: Now we come to the important point. Is it perfectly legal for me to be named the beneficiary of any policy I may issue?
0: Well, in the event...
1: Is it legal, yes or no?
0: Yes, yes, it's legal.
1: Then why are you fighting me? What can the state possibly do to me?
0: Now, since that question can't be answered by a yes or no, have I your permission to elaborate?
1: Sure, go ahead.
0: All right. Now, what guarantee have you that these men to whom you lend money will continue to pay the premiums after they have repaid the loan?
1: Why, none, of course. I don't care if they keep up the policy or not. All I'm interested in is protection for myself. And with that protection, if I can make an extra dollar by issuing the policy, I don't see how that can be construed as fraud or any other illegal practice.
0: Do you know what happens to the company in the long run?
1: Frankly, I don't care. By that time, I expect to have gotten what I wanted out of it.
0: The stockholders would cause you trouble if they got together.
1: If, Chris... People don't help each other. They're too busy helping themselves.
0: Yeah, like you.
1: Maybe. The difference is most of them don't know what they want.
0: Do you, Matt?
1: Of course I do. That's why I don't need any help. I'm just going to do it all by myself. Any more questions?
0: No, I suppose not.
1: Then how about a drink?
0: I can use one.
1: Lou?
2: Yeah, coming right up.
1: Don't pout, Chris. Losing this decision to me won't hurt your reputation.
0: It's not me I'm thinking about. It's you.
1: Me?
0: You're reaching. One of these days, you'll reach out too far. And it'll be a long, long fall to the bottom. It'll break every bone in your body.
1: Dramatic, but unnecessary. No matter what happens, people will gamble. And the only safe place in the state is right here. This casino is my bumper. And it can cushion any fall I may take.
2: Here they are. Help yourself.
1: Well, Chris, let's drink to our new venture.
0: A toast, if I may.
1: You may.
0: To Matt. May the long fall never come.
3: Amen.
4: The 64th Street, four blocks from the hospital. Why am I trying? Why do I want to live? There must be a reason. A reason. Ellen. I want to live for Ellen. I want to kiss her and be kissed. I want to give her all the things I promised her. So I'll keep walking. Keep walking. Walking. Walking.
5: You look tired, Matt. Anything wrong?
1: No. I'm just trying to get Chris back in line. Sometimes I wonder if he's really on my side.
5: You don't mean that, do you?
1: He's a fine lawyer, Ellen. I have to admit he's gotten me out of a couple of tight spots, but I wonder sometimes if he's interested in me or the retainer I pay him.
5: Matt, what's wrong? Chris is your friend. You don't think about friends that way.
1: I know, but tonight was different. Tonight I felt that Chris wasn't on my side. That... Forget it. I'm here with you, and that's all I care about right now.
5: Matt.
1: Hmm?
5: When are you going to quit?
1: Quit? Quit what?
5: All this figuring and scheming and gambling. What do you know?
1: No, I don't know. Tell me.
5: No, Matt, you've got enough money to have a safe, wonderful life away from here. Away from all the hoodlums and sharpies and thieves and murderers. Why don't we just pack up and go? Oh, Matt, I'm so afraid. I love you too much to worry about you from day to day. You know, you can't live the kind of life you're living without making enemies. One of these days, somebody's going to hate you enough to... Oh, Matt.
1: Don't you understand that it's because of you that I don't quit?
5: Because of me?
1: Yes. I promised myself I'd give you the city for a wedding present, and I'm not going to welch on a promise.
5: But I don't want the city. I want you. I want to forget that there are fighters and cards and dice and roulette and all the other things you can't depend on.
1: But I can depend on them. I can depend on them because I know the weaknesses of people. Masked Man is the biggest sucker in the world, and the only way to punish him for it is to take his money, and that's what I'm doing.
5: But for how long?
1: Come with me, and I'll show you. What do you see?
5: The city.
1: That's right, the city. I'm going to take sucker's money until I have enough to buy it.

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3: And now, Autolite brings back to our Hollywood soundstage Mr. John Hodiak, in Elliot Lewis's production of The Case History of a Gambler, a story of the Roaring Twenties, well calculated to keep you in...

0: 65th Street. How long can it take a man to walk six blocks? How heavy can an ounce of lead be? Two more blocks to the hospital. And when I get there, what then? Is all this worth the gamble? The gamble. Matthew Miller, the gambler. The man who lived for the gamble. The good loser. The gracious winner. The man who hated a Welsher. A good gambler. A gambler. Gambler. I think I'll stretch my legs for a second.
1: What do you know? It's daylight again. Must be Monday.
2: Want to send out for some more food?
1: Not for me. How about you guys?
3: I've had it. Yeah. 2 days of poker is just about my limit.
1: Well, let's make this the last hand, huh?
3: Right by me.
2: Okay. Andy up. Yeah. Jacks are better to open. Any limit on this last hand, Matt?
1: No, why?
2: You've been hit pretty hard this session.
1: You're afraid of your money?
2: I know you're better than that. We think the same about bad losers, don't we, Matt?
1: So I've noticed.
2: Open for 5,000.
3: Huh? As my mother would say, a stranger from every village. Why not?
2: Matt?
1: 5 and up 10.
4: Me? I'm out.
2: Call you, Matt.
1: Cards?
2: 2.
1: Never keep a kicker. I'll take 1.
2: Check.
1: And?
2: Up 25.
1: Call.
2: King's full. No kicker.
1: I guess my flush isn't good enough.
2: Guess not.
1: What's the damage?
2: Including the 66,000 on this hand, it comes to 483,000.
1: Well, that's a little more than you lost to me last month, isn't it?
2: Uh-huh.
1: I'll have Lou drop the dough off tomorrow, okay?
2: Fine.
1: How do you want it, check or cash?
2: Cash. Checks don't feel like money.
1: All right, I'll send Lou over with cash. It'll be on your desk at exactly noon tomorrow.
2: In bills of small denomination. I like the bulge it makes in my tailored suit.
1: Huh? Anybody else know about this game?
5: No. Of course not. Thanks,
1: sir. Chris, Lou, what are you...
6: Matt, William. Oh, I didn't know you had company.
1: Just a friendly little game. I think you know most of the boys.
7: Oh, yeah. Matt, we gotta talk private.
1: What's the matter?
6: Get rid of the boys so we can talk.
1: Sure, we just finished anyway. So long, fellas. Thanks for the game.
2: So long, Matt. Remember, small bills.
8: See you, Matt.
9: Yeah, see you.
1: Okay, what's on your mind?
6: The casino was raided Saturday night.
1: Saturday? This is Monday. Where have you guys been?
7: I got picked up when the joint was raided.
6: Well, I was out of town for the weekend. I got Lou out on a habeas corpus as soon as I returned this morning.
1: How did the cops find out about the location? What happened to the alarm system?
6: The grapevine has it that somebody in the organization tipped off the police. There's more than one man in this town that doesn't like you, Matt.
1: What about the books?
7: The cops got them, too. They were in the joints of fat. I didn't have a chance to dump them.
1: Well, guess they got me nailed. Okay, I'm getting out. Chris, dump my insurance stock on the market. I can get enough out.
6: No, Matt.
1: What do you mean, no? I'm telling you to get rid of my stock.
6: Matt, there is no insurance company.
1: Are you crazy?
6: The company is in receivership, and the state is conducting an investigation.
1: But how? Why?
6: Well, one of the stockholders thought enough of his investment to go around gathering up enough proxies to vote you out of control and to have the books checked.
1: So what?
6: So this. Every dime in the company is frozen, and I doubt that you'll ever get to see any of it again.
1: What about the courts?
6: Well, intent of the fraud is pretty tough to prove in a court. I think I can beat the rap on that count. But that's all I can promise you. Oh, I'm sorry, Matt, but...
1: If you say I told you so, I'll kill you right now.
6: No, Matt, no. That's not what I was going to say at all. I'm your friend. Even though I haven't very much to give, I
1: don't want your money, Chris. I don't need it. You see, I half expected this to happen, I guess. So I planned for it. I have a key ring in my office. On this key ring, I have 10 keys. And these keys open 10 safety deposit boxes with about 100 grand in... Lou? What are you looking at me like that for? Come on, speak up.
7: Matt, I... Well, yeah, they got the key ring, too.
1: Well, Chris, you once told me I'd reach out too far. Well, I did. And it looks as if the fall broke every bone in my...

0: Hiya, Matt. Decided to come yourself instead of sending Lou, huh? Come on in. You can lay the dough right here. This is a pretty big desk.
1: I don't have the dough, Gus.
0: Don't play games with me. I don't have any sense of humor when somebody owes me money.
1: This isn't a game. I'm broke.
0: How broke?
1: I'm not going to be able to pay you what I owe you right now. You're going to have to wait a little while.
0: What do you mean I'm going to have to wait?
1: Just what I said. I haven't got the money right now.
0: Better get it.
1: Where?
0: That's your problem. All I know is you're half an hour overdue and I don't like to be kept waiting.
1: But I've got to have a little time.
0: All right. I'll give you until midnight tonight. If I don't have it by then, I'll send one of my boys to see you.
1: What are you trying to do? Frighten me?
0: No. Just letting you know where I stand. Like you once told me, if you can't pay, don't play. Well, I'm telling you that now. You shouldn't play without dough to back you up.
1: But this is different. I had the money when I started to play.
0: And I won it all from you. I don't think you like to lose, Matt.
1: Why, you two-bit pitch penny.
0: Hold it! I don't like to see blood on my carpet.
1: You're going to be sorry you pulled that gun on me. By the time I get through with you, you'll be back peddling punch boards for a nickel a crack.
0: As long as you don't forget you got till midnight to pay me the 483 grand. After that, you can start breaking me. But I got a hunch you're not going to do very much breaking in this town. You stepped on too many hands on your way up. And there are a lot of guys real eager to give you a push on the way down. Now get out of here.
2: I'm tired. So tired. 66th Street. One more block. I know I'm going to make it because of Ellen. Ellen would want me to. Ellen would help me. But she isn't here now. And I don't want to be alone. I won't be alone. Ellen will be there. She's always there. I don't want to keep her waiting. I must hurry. Walk.

0: It's midnight.
1: Yes, I know. What are you going to do?
0: What is there to do? Wait for Gus, I suppose. I'm afraid I have to welch in another promise.
1: What promise?
0: The one I made to myself to give you the city.
1: Oh, Matt, darling, I don't care. I told you once before I didn't want anything but you, and now I... Oh, Matt.
0: I wish there was some way of starting all over again.
1: Do you really mean that, Matt?
0: Of course I do.
1: Wait here. Here.
0: What's this?
1: I had them appraised today. They're worth almost $175,000. With these, we can go to Mexico, South America, where they never even heard of you or Gus or any of the whole rotten mess in this town.
0: You mean you want me to run away? To class myself with all the cheap Welshers I hate? Do you know what you're asking?
1: Yes, I know what I'm asking. Matt, I love you. I want you alive with me. I've been afraid all this time, and I'm tired of being afraid. Oh, please, Matt, before it's too late.
0: Ellen. Where we go? Mexico or South America?
1: South America. It's further.
0: South America it is. I'll go down and get your car.
1: But they might...
0: Don't worry. I'll be safe. Nobody knows where I am. I want you to wait here for about 8 minutes. Then leave and meet me in the garage.
1: All
0: right. Then we're off for the West Coast and South America.
1: Oh, Matt, I'm so happy.
0: Yes. I think I'm going to like South America.

0: 68th Street Hospital. 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It's cold now. So cold. A few more steps. Got to hurry. Ellen has been waiting so long for me. Don't want to keep her waiting. When I get there, she'll take me in her arms. And I'll feel the strength of her love. Chris will be there, too. And Lou, I want to tell him that I didn't break every bone in my body. Nurse.
1: Yes.
0: My name is Matthew Miller. And I guess didn't make it after all.

0: 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Presented by Autolite. Tonight's star, Mr. John Hodiak. And here once again is our personable young star, John Hodiak.
1: Thanks, Harlow.
0: John, it's always a treat having you on Suspense, and tonight was no exception. We all enjoyed your performance as Matt very much.
1: That's very nice, Harlow. And if I may, I'd like to urge everybody in our audience to be sure and hear next week's unusual show, The Night Before Christmas, a great suspense story starring Miss Greer Garson. That's my good advice for tonight.
0: And I'll join you, John, with good advice for motorists everywhere.
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2: 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Suspense is produced and directed by Elliot Lewis, with music composed by Lucian Morawek from a New York theme by Fred Steiner, and conducted by Lud Gluskin. The Case History of a Gambler was written for Suspense by Ross Murray. Featured in tonight's cast was Lillian Baieff, Bill Boucher, Joseph Kearns, Lou Merrill, Herb Vigran, Martha Wentworth, Charles Calvert, and Clayton Post.
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1: Suspense. 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
0: 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Those excellent California wines that can add so much pleasantness to the way you live, to your happiness in entertaining guests, to your enjoyment of everyday meals. Yes, right now, a glassful would be very pleasant, as Roma Wines bring you the young actor who has just made such an auspicious screen debut in the Paramount picture, To Each His Own. John Lund appears as Randy, with Kathy Lewis as Marion, in tonight's tale of...
1: Suspense!
2: How are you feeling now, Judson?
3: 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You the doctor?
2: That's right.
3: Who are those other two guys?
2: They're from the district attorney's office.
3: Huh. Suppose I might have known. First thing I opened my eyes, I'd see those vultures hovering around.
4: You suppose right, all right. Gonna tell us about it?
3: Why should I?
4: Just to keep the record straight and save us a lot of trouble. And you've got nothing to lose.
3: How do you figure that?
4: Because they're going to carry you out of here with a sheet over your face before morning.
3: Is that right, Doc?
2: Afraid that's right.
3: Okay.
4: Take this down, Scotty.
5: Gotcha.
3: You can call it a plain case of murder. Spelled P-L-A-N-E. I make joke. Get it?
4: Yeah, very, very funny.
5: I'd been home 3 weeks when I finally broke down and called her, and she said to come on out. Her husband wouldn't be home. It's funny. I'd already met Dorothy, but I called Marion anyway. Maybe I was crazy with hate even then. Maybe it was what I'd been through, stuck in one of those civilian concentration camps out in the Philippines for 3 long years. And all the time dreaming about Marion, making up endless little scenes about how happy I was going to be when it was all over with Marion. Till it seemed that all I was living and fighting for was Marion. The whole war was just for Marion. And then to come back and find she's married to this other guy. Something like that'll do things to you, no matter how good you are. And so, when she told me to come out, I went. Why? A sort of horrible fascination, I suppose, to see it with my own eyes. Because I already knew, from everything I'd heard, that she'd married the guy for his money. And that the Marion I'd been dreaming about all those years was just another cheap little gold digger. I went up to the big front door and rang the bell. She must have seen me coming up the drive, because there she was right away to let me in herself. My dream girl, Marion.
6: Randy.
5: Hello, Marion.
6: Hello, Randy.
5: You mind if I come in?
6: Of course not. Come on in here. It's a little more private.
5: What do we need to be private about?
6: Oh, I thought we'd like to have a little talk.
5: Sure. Let's have a little talk.
6: Oh, Randy, please don't be bitter. Don't you see I couldn't help it? Ed's such a wonderful person. I know you'll like him.
5: I can see why you like him.
6: No, no, Randy, it's nothing like that. I thought you were dead, and then Ed came along, and... Well, we fell in love, that's all. A person can't help falling in love, can they?
5: You never tried to find out how dead I was, though, did you?
6: Oh, Randy, I did. I tried every way there was.
5: I checked on that. There's no record that you ever tried.
6: But I did. I swear I did.
5: Okay, skip it. It's really a lovely place you've got here.
6: Yes, isn't it? You can see the property better from over here. Ed owns all this part of the valley, clear over to those trees. You can see them up against the mountains.

0: He away quite a lot?
1: Yes. Randy, tell me about you. I saw in the papers the big welcome they gave you and all you'd done out there. It must have been awful.
0: Wasn't fun.
1: Well, what are you doing now?
0: Well, in a way, you know. A thing like that almost pays off.
1: Pays off?
0: Uh-huh. All that hero business. You know, I was out there for a commercial aircraft company, selling private planes to sugar growers and gold miners and so on.
1: Yes.
0: Well, the first thing that happens is that the company makes me vice president in charge of sales. $75,000 a year.
1: $75,000?
0: Uh-huh. And then the movies want to do my life story. And they discover that I've got such great executive ability, they make me a part-time producer. Another $50,000. Then, of course, a percentage of the picture and the story price itself will come to, oh, about another $250,000.
1: Why, Randy!
0: And then, through contacts in the aircraft business, I run into some guys in the oil game, and that pays off. I don't know. I figure I'll be able to retire in 3 or 4 years with a cool million. Oh, make more, of course, if I wanted to stick to it. But why be a hog?
1: Why, Randy, that's wonderful. I never dreamed.
0: Right then and there, I knew I had her. I don't know what had made me tell her all those lies to begin with. Just for the satisfaction of watching her show her hand and jump at it, I guess. But now I knew I had her. And as she talked, as I saw that greedy gleam coming into her eyes, I began to know what I was going to do about it.
1: Well, well, Randy Judson, a big, rich, famous man. Oh, I'm so happy for you, Randy.
0: They're even talking about running me for governor. Yeah, funny things fate does. Well, Marion, I've got to run along.
1: Oh, Randy, must you?
0: Yeah, there's a new field we think is coming in today. Net a million a year if it does.
1: Oh. Well, all right, I'll walk you to the door.
0: All right, thanks. Well, goodbye, Marion.
1: Randy.
0: What?
1: Don't you want to kiss me goodbye?
0: You know I do, Marion.
1: Oh, Randy. Randy, seeing you again, I'm afraid I made a terrible mistake.
0: Yes, Marion. I'm afraid you have. I was pretty sure after that all I had to do was wait. There was some truth in what I told her. About 2%. I had been a salesman for a commercial aircraft company, and I still was. And I had a little money, enough to look the part of the big executive when I was around Marion anyway. And of course it had to be secret, not only because of Dorothy and of Marion's husband, but because of what I had figured out for later. But as the weeks went by, I saw her, all right. I saw a lot of her and waited. And I didn't have to wait too long.
1: Oh, Randy, Randy, I love you so much.
0: I know you do, baby.
1: Randy, what are we going to do?
0: I don't know, Marion.
1: Well, there must be something we can do.
0: Divorce?
1: Oh, he'd never give me a divorce, you know that. Never.
0: Yeah. It's just one of those things, I guess.
1: Oh, Randy, I can't go on like this. Something's got to happen.
0: Nothing's going to happen, Marion.
1: It could.
0: What could?
1: Something, anything. Just so I could be free and be with you.
0: There's only one thing that would do us any good.
1: Things like that do happen. Somebody makes them happen.
0: You want to kill him.
1: Randy, I know it's terrible. I just know it's wicked to even think of such a thing.
0: But you do.
1: Yes.
0: Well, what's stopping you?
1: Oh, I'm afraid. Alone.
0: You mean, you want to kill him, but you want me to help you to kill him.
1: Yes. Yes. Yes!
0: Marion, my dream girl. Oh, I agreed to help her, all right. Sure I did. I planned it for her. First, there was the plane. That was going to do several things for us. And, of course, my being an aircraft salesman made it easy. Marion suddenly became interested in aviation. She began reading about it, hanging around the airports. Then she started taking lessons. She learned fast, too, I'll say that for her. Soloed in 6 hours and had her license in 10. All this time, I stayed out of the picture and just waited. And went out with Dorothy once in a while. This was the build-up. It lasted about 6 weeks. Until I got her call and went out there.

0: My name is Judson, Mr. Dunham.
1: Oh, how do you do? Certainly been hearing a lot about your product lately. Oh, by the way, this is my wife.
0: Mrs. Dunham?
2: How do you do, Mr. Judson? Oh, my, she really is a beauty.
0: It's a two-place job, you see. Plenty of room in the fuselage for baggage.
1: Uh-huh.
0: 150 horsepower engine, variable prop. She'll cruise at nearly 150, and yet her landing speed isn't much more than 45. And, of course, she has flaps for low-speed landing.
1: Uh-huh.
0: I'm really sincere when I say that you can't match her anywhere near in the price field.
1: Well, I don't know much about it, but if that's what Marion wants...
2: Ed, you're a darling.
0: Well, that's the way we like to make a sale. How about a little spin?
1: Oh, I don't know.
2: Oh, go on, Ed. You've got to begin sometime.
0: Just
2: come
0: around
2: on.
0: The field. Oh, by the way, you've got practically a perfect natural landing field here.
1: Yeah. Have to pull up a hangar, I suppose.
0: Ah, that won't run you much. Climb in.
1: Well,
2: I'll wait
1: right
2: here for you, dear.
0: There you are.
1: You keep out of the way now, Marion.
2: I will.
0: Oh, by the way, before I take you up, here's a release you have to sign. Just a formality.
1: Oh.
0: There's three copies. One for me as the pilot, one for the company, and one for the Bureau of Civilian Aeronautics.
1: Uh-huh. Where do I sign?
0: Oh, anywhere at the bottom there.
1: Uh-huh. Okay.
0: That's fine. Thank you, Mr. Dunham. Funny. In spite of everything they tell you about reading anything you sign, the average man will glance through the first copy and sign the others without looking, particularly if he's nervous or in a hurry. That's what he did. The first two copies were just something I dreamed up, because there's no such release anyway. But the last was a blank piece of paper. And when he signed that, he signed his own death warrant.
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3: 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A tale well calculated to keep you in suspense.
0: Let's see what you got.
2: Here.
0: To whom it may concern, I can give no reason for what I am about to do, and I pray to heaven the reason will never come to light. But it is the only way. To my loving wife, particularly, I know this will come as a great shock. But at least I can leave her amply provided for. Goodbye, and Edward Dunham. Uh-huh. You sure he is leaving you amply provided for? It would look bad
2: if... I took care of that some time ago.
0: What about the typewriter? There's no question but what it'll be identified
2: as his. He writes stuff on it all the time. He's had it for years.
0: Oh. You want me to keep this, or will you?
2: No, I'll keep it.
0: All right, doesn't matter. You're positive the gun is registered in his name?
2: Yes.
0: And he'll be alone tonight?
2: Yes, we've been through all this.
0: I know. But I don't want any mistakes. This is no penny ante.
5: Now, you got your reservations?
2: Yeah, I checked again this morning.
5: Okay. Now, you better leave in plenty of time. You want to be sure and make Phoenix before that little airport closes down.
2: I know.
5: I'll come down back at the house tonight a little beforehand, say 12:45. Be sure you don't use any throttle coming in. A long glide. Cut your motor as far out as you can.
2: Yeah, I will.
5: I'll be on time. You've got to get back to Phoenix before daylight. And when you put through that call to me, lay it on thick.
2: I will.
5: And don't worry.
2: I'm not worried.
5: No, I don't think you are. The wheels were moving. Complicated, but good. We'd been over it enough, rehearsed it line by line, so I knew exactly what she'd be doing and saying almost every minute. First, she'd be circling that little airport about a mile from the hotel and sounding as though she was in trouble. A little trick of thinning out the mixture that I'd showed her. And then she'd be coming in for a landing, taxiing over to the hangar. That would be a little before 5.
6: Hey, sounds like she's acting up on you, huh?
2: Yeah, she is. I didn't think I was going to make it.
6: Oh, carburation, maybe.
2: An exhaust valve sticking, I think.
6: Yeah, that could be it, all right.
2: Thanks.
6: Yeah, you staying in the Phoenix?
2: Yeah, for a few days. Can I leave it here?
6: Oh, sure. Tomorrow, first thing, I'll get a man.
2: No, I'm going to get the man down here who sold it to me. I've only flown it about 8 hours.
6: Oh, gee, it shouldn't be doing that.
2: I'll say it shouldn't. Is there anybody here at night?
6: No, I'm sorry, ma'am. I come on again at 8 a.m.
2: Well, he may be down here before that, because I'm going to get him out of bed if it's the last thing I do. It's a brand new $6,500 airplane.
6: Oh, I don't blame you. Well, in case you're out here before I am, I'll give you the key to the shop, so if there's anything you need...
2: Thanks, but don't bother now. Just send it around the hotel.
6: Okay. Where are you staying?
2: Desert Inn. Mrs. Marion Dunham.

0: Hello.
1: This is the hotel operator, Mrs. Dunham. I have your call to Los Angeles now.
0: Oh, yes, thank you.
1: Go ahead, Los Angeles.
2: Hello?
0: Mr. Judson, this is Marion Dunham.
2: Who? Oh, how do you do, Mrs. Dunham?
0: I don't do so well, Mr. Judson. In fact, if you ask me, I'm lucky to be alive.
2: What?
0: I'm mad, Mr. Judson. I think I've got a right to be. I started out for Phoenix today, and that airplane you sold me, I just barely made it. I don't see why a brand new $6,500 airplane could possibly...
2: Well, I can't understand it, Mrs. Dunham. What seemed to be the trouble?
0: Well, an exhaust valve or two just burned up, apparently. Plane's absolutely useless to me in the condition it's in now. I doubt if it'd even get off the ground.
2: Oh, I quite understand, Mrs. Dunham. I'll send a man
0: down
2: first
0: thing. I don't want just
2: a
0: man. I think you ought to come down here and look at it yourself, Mr. Judson.
2: I should come. Why, there's nothing in particular that I could...
0: Well, are you responsible for these planes you sell to people, Mr. Judson, or aren't you?
2: Well, I... Oh, all right, Mrs. Dunham. I'll be down first thing in the morning. Where are you staying?
0: The Desert Inn.
2: The Desert Inn. All right, Mrs. Dunham. Tomorrow morning, then.
0: Well, thank you, Mr. Judson. Good night.
2: Good night, Mrs. Dunham.
1: Did you get your call to Los Angeles, Mrs. Dunham?
0: Yes, thank you. But is the doctor on his way up here? Oh, never mind. Never mind. That must be him. Thank you. Come in.
3: Mrs. Dunham?
0: Yes. Come in, doctor. I'm awfully sorry to bother you, doctor, but I've got a frightful headache. I flew in from Los Angeles today, and something went wrong with my plane. I suppose it's just nerves, but I was wondering if you could give me something to help me sleep.
3: Why, certainly, Miss Dunham.
0: Thank you.
3: We've got just the thing for you right here. Yeah, take one of these, or two, if you think you need them.
0: Well, I'd better take two.
3: Well, they're pretty strong.
0: How long will they make me sleep?
3: You'll be dead to the world for a good 8 or 9 hours, particularly if you take two.
0: Well, thank you, Doctor. I'll go in and take them right now. Would you mind hanging that do not disturb sign on the door when you go out?
3: Why, not at all, Miss Dunham, not at all. Night.
0: Good night, Doctor.
4: I was at the field back of her house a little ahead of time. And I had a little bottle of chloroform in my pocket. Oh, the plan was all right. Like I say, it was perfect. But it was just a little bit too perfect for Marion. Because when they found her lying there beside the corpse, every one of those little steps she'd taken to give herself an alibi would prove that she'd planned it, premeditated, murder in the first degree. They'd say it went wrong only because her husband managed to knock her cold before he died. The suicide note? There wouldn't be any. I'd see to that. And I'd even be a witness against her. Because instead of flying down to Phoenix with a couple of burned valves in my pocket to support her alibi, I'd fly down there and find there wasn't any plane or any Marion. And when she started that last walk to the gas chamber, maybe she'd begin to realize what I'd been through. My dream girl. I knew she'd sneaked out of the hotel a good 2 hours ago. Sure enough, I heard the motor. Then I heard her cut it, and she was gliding in. And then we were walking together over towards the darkened house.
0: Yes, everything went all right.
4: What's the matter with you? You haven't spoken a civil word to me yet.
0: Oh, just nervous, I guess.
4: You got your key?
0: Yes, I got it. Be quiet now. This way.
4: It's dark. I got a flash.
0: No. Knock something over. Shh.
5: Who's there?
0: You walk him.
5: Who is it?
0: I'll have to go to him and stall him somehow.
4: All right.
0: Get in there. Get it into the closet. Quick.
4: Okay.
6: It's me, Ed.
5: Oh, what in the world are you doing, Bob?
4: It seemed like an hour that I was in there, straining to hear and not being able to. She'd done it. I heard her running down the hall. She'd done it. I had my hand on the doorknob and was just about to step out when there was a click, and the knob wouldn't turn. Marion! Marion! Marion! That was the front door. I was locked in and she was gone. For a moment, I almost fainted. Because I could see just how she'd planned it. Just what I'd planned to do to her. She'd fly back to Phoenix and then put in a call to her husband on some pretext. And she wouldn't get any answer. And pretend to be worried and call the cops. And they'd find me. They'd say I killed him and then got in a panic and locked myself in the closet by mistake. It was a spring lock and it could happen. door was solid. Oak, at least 2 inches thick. I went frantically through my pockets for something to work on the lock with. It was no good. But I did find my pocket knife. There was just one chance. I had about 3 hours to whittle a hole through that door big enough for me to get my hand through. I went to work. In 10 minutes, my clothes were wringing wet. In 20 minutes, I thought I was going to die of exhaustion, and I'd hardly begun. Somehow, I kept going. Then the knife blade broke. I was almost crying. I opened the small blade and kept on. My hand was raw with broken blisters. The second blade broke. I kept on with the stump of the big one. Hours passed, it seemed. And then, at last, I was through. But the hole wasn't big enough yet. More hours. And then I tore half the skin off my hand and got it through. I opened the door. I was free. As I started out the front door, the phone rang in the hall. I picked it up and listened.
1: Phoenix, Arizona, calling Mr. Edward Dunham. Hello? Hello, operator?
4: I put the phone quietly back. That would be Marion. And that meant that she'd call the cops next, and they'd be out to investigate. I only had a few minutes left, but there was still my plane. I started running across the field to where it stood. If I could get off in that plane, I had a chance, a good... And then I stopped. Marion. She'd fly back. She'd land right on this very field. Sure enough, in about 20 minutes, the cops came. Then more cops. From homicide, I suppose. They prowled all over the place, but they didn't find me. I was hidden in that little clump of trees. And pretty soon, they went away. And I waited. 3 hours more. Then I heard it. Marion's plane. And then I saw her coming into land. And I was out there and up on the wing before she'd even roll to a stop.
6: Randy!
4: The double cross, huh?
6: You're a fine one to talk. You and your Dorothy. I suppose you thought I didn't know about her, that you got engaged to her the very day that you were going to frame me, weren't you? Well, I beat you to it and you'll die. Do you hear me? You'll die.
4: She was dead when I let go of her. My dream girl. But I had to get out of there. The cops had seen her land. They must have seen me, too. Because they were running out of the field and began shooting as I took off. But something was wrong. Maybe Marion had even figured on this. I don't know. I remember fighting to pull it up. And then those trees coming at me. And the crash. And the fire.

0: You got all that, Scotty?
1: I got it.
0: How is he, Doc?
2: It's not so good.
0: Here, Justin. Sign here.
3: Sure. I'll sign.
0: Hurry up. Sign it.
3: Sign.
0: Hey, Doc.
2: He's gone.
0: Dead, huh?
2: Dead.
0: Fine thing. I got a confession and no one to sign it.
1: What's the difference? You got witnesses.
0: Yeah. Plain case of murder. Spelled P-L-A-N-E. Very, very funny.

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1: 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And now this is Ken Niles bringing back to our suspense microphone our star of the evening, John Lund. John, may we all congratulate you on a swell job of acting. And may I, too, offer you the thanks of the Roma Wine Company with this gift basket of Roma wines.
2: Oh, thanks a lot, Ken. 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And I don't recall whether Omar Khayyam specified Roma wine or not.
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2: Ken, speaking of things that most Americans enjoy, who's for suspense next Thursday?
1: Well, it's going to be a particularly unusual and original show next Thursday. The play is called The Man Who Wanted to Be Edward G. Robinson. And our star, of course, will be...
2: None other than Edward G.
1: None other, indeed. 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It'll be a sort of a switch family Robinson.
2: Well, I'll be listening. Oh, by the way, I hope nobody was too surprised that Mark Stevens and I switched dates tonight. However, to each his own, to each his own.
1: Well, good night, John. We'll be looking forward to seeing you in Paramount's Technicolor production, Perils of Pauline.
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15: On May 25th, 1943, a great radio play was performed on Suspense and carried on CBS Radio. That now famous radio play has been transferred to other media as well, television, motion pictures, recordings, and the stage. The title was Sorry, Wrong Number, and it was written by Lucille Fletcher and originally starred Agnes Moorehead. We revive that radio classic now with the same star of 17 years ago. Listen then to Agnes Moorehead in Sorry, Wrong Number, which begins in 1 minute. Remember how much racket automobiles used to make? Time was you practically had to bellow to make yourself heard above the chatter and roar of the engine, the howl of the wind rushing by, and the rattling a rough road gave your poor old buggy and brains. Well, nowadays, with vastly improved automotive engineering and magnificent new superhighways, you literally purr along the road. Now, this is a vast improvement, but one that can offer danger if you're not alert. You're sitting behind the wheel, with the miles of highway unrolling smoothly before you. Suddenly, a sharp curve jumps in front of you, and you find you have to use the skill of a professional racer to navigate the curve without getting into real big trouble. Your car was so quiet that your speed had crept up stealthily during those long miles of straightaway. You were burning along without realizing it. The point here, a simple one, is this. Your speedometer was put there for a purpose. A purpose you can't afford to forget. Keep alert, take care, and get there.
16: And now... Sorry, Wrong Number, starring Miss Agnes Moorehead. A tale well calculated to keep you in... suspense.
17: Operator, I've been dialing Murray Hill 40599. Now, for the last 3/4 of an hour, and the line is always busy. I don't see how it could be busy that long. Will you try it for me, please?
18: I will be glad to try that number for you. One moment, please.
17: You see, it's my husband's office. He's working late tonight, and I'm all alone here in the house. My health is very poor, and I've been feeling so nervous all day.
18: I am ringing Murray Hill 40599.
17: Hello? Hello, is Mr. Stevenson there?
19: Hello? Hello? Hello, George?
20: Yes, boss, this is George speaking.
17: Hello, who's this? What number is this, please?
19: I'm here with our client.
20: Oh, good. Is everything set up for tonight?
19: Well, yes, George. He says everything is set up.
20: Good.
17: What number is this, please?
19: Where are you now?
20: In the phone booth. Don't worry, everything's okay in my department.
19: Very well. You got the address?
20: Sure, I got it all cased. At 11 o'clock, the private patrolman goes around to a bar on 2nd Avenue for a beer.
19: Yes.
20: At 11:15, a train crosses the bridge. It makes a noise in case her window is open and she should scream.
17: Hello?
19: Remember, George, make it quick. Our client doesn't wish her to suffer long.
20: I'll use a knife, then.
19: Yes, a knife will do very well. And remember, afterwards, remove her rings and bracelets and the jewelry in the bureau drawer. Our client wishes it to look like simple robbery.
20: I know. Don't worry. I never muff a job like this. Everything's okay. I never...
17: Oh, how awful. How unspeakably awful.
18: Operator,
17: I've just been cut off.
18: I'm sorry. What number were you calling?
17: Well, it was supposed to be Murray Hill 40599, but it wasn't. Some wires must have got crossed, and I was cut into a wrong number, and I just heard the most dreadful things. Something about a murder. And, operator, you'll simply have to trace that call at once.
18: What was the number?
17: Well, I don't know. It was a wrong number. And these two men, they were cold-blooded fiends. And they were going to murder somebody. Some poor, innocent woman who was all alone in a house near a bridge. We've got to stop them.
18: What number were you calling?
17: Well, that doesn't matter. It was a wrong number. Now, look, it was obviously a case of some little slip of the finger. I asked you to get me Murray Hill 40599 who dialed it, but your finger must have slipped. And I was connected with some other number. I could hear them, but they couldn't hear me. Now, I simply fail to see why you couldn't make that same mistake again on purpose, why you couldn't try to dial Murray Hill 40599 in the same sort of careless way.
18: Murray Hill 40599, I will try to get it for you.
17: Well, thank you.

0: I'm sorry, Murray Hill 40599 is busy.
1: But operator...
0: Yes, ma'am?
1: You didn't try to get that wrong number at all. I asked you explicitly, and all you did was dial correctly.
0: I'm sorry, I will connect you with the supervisor.
1: Well, please.
0: This is the supervisor. May I help you?
1: Yes, I want you to trace a call, a telephone call, immediately. I don't know where it came from or who was making it, but it's absolutely necessary that it be traced because it was about a murder that someone's planning. A terrible, cold-blooded murder of a poor, innocent woman tonight at 11:15.
0: I see.
1: Well, can you trace it for me? Can you track down those men?
0: I'm not certain. I can try. May I have your name, please?
1: Mrs. Stevenson. Mrs. Albert Stevenson. But listen...
0: And your telephone number, please?
1: Plaza 37599. But if you go on wasting all this time...
0: Why do you want this call traced, please?
1: Why? Well, I told you why. These men sounded like killers. They're dangerous. They're going to murder this woman at 11:15 tonight, and I thought the police ought to know.
0: Have you reported this to the police?
1: Well, no, not yet.
0: You want this call checked purely as a private individual?
1: Well, yes, but meanwhile...
0: I'm sorry, Mrs. Stevenson, but I'm afraid we couldn't trace the call just on your say-so as a private individual.
1: Oh.
0: We'd have to have something more official.
1: Oh, for heaven's sake. Well, all right, I'll call the police.
0: Thank you. I'm sure that would be the best way to get...
1: Oh, ridiculous.
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5: And now, we continue with Act Two of Sorry, Wrong Number, starring Miss Agnes Moorhead. A tale well calculated to keep you in suspense.
0: Operator?
1: The police department. Get me the police department, please.
0: Thank you. I will connect you with the police department.
1: Oh, dear. Do you have to dial? Can't you ring them directly?
6: Police station, precinct 43, Sergeant Martin speaking.
1: Police department? This is Mrs. Stevenson. Mrs. Albert Smythe Stevenson of 53 North Sutton Place. I'm calling up to report a murder. The murder hasn't been committed yet, but I overheard plans for it over the telephone, over a wrong number that the operator gave me.
6: Yes, ma'am.
1: It was a perfectly definite murder. I heard their plans distinctly. Two men were talking, and they were going to murder some woman at 11:15 tonight. She lived in a house near a bridge. Are you listening to me?
6: Yes, ma'am.
1: And there was a private patrolman on the street. He was going to go around for a beer on 2nd Avenue. And there was some third man, a client, who was paying to have this poor woman murdered. They were going to take her rings and bracelets and use a knife. Well, it's just unnerved me dreadfully, and I'm not well.
6: I see, and when was all this, ma'am?
1: About 8 minutes ago.
6: And what was that number you were calling?
1: Murray Hill 40599, but that wasn't the number I overheard. I mean, Murray Hill 40599 is my husband's office. He's working late tonight, and I was trying to reach him to ask him to come home. I'm an invalid, you know, and it's the maid's night off, and I hate to be alone, even though he says I'm perfectly safe as long as I have the telephone right beside my bed.
6: Well, we'll look into it, Mrs. Stevenson, see if we can check it with the telephone company.
1: Check it! I've already taken care of that.
6: Oh, you have?
1: Yes, and personally, I feel you ought to do something far more immediate and drastic than just check the call. I'd say the whole thing calls for a search. A complete and thorough search of the whole city. I'm very near the bridge, and I'm not far from 2nd Avenue, and I know I'd feel a whole lot better if you sent around a radio car to this neighborhood at once.
6: And what makes you think the murder's going to be committed in your neighborhood, ma'am?
1: Well, I don't know. Only the coincidence is so horrible. 2nd Avenue, the patrolman, the bridge.
6: Look, lady, why don't you look at it this way? Suppose you hadn't broken in on that telephone call. Suppose you'd got your husband the way you always do. You wouldn't be so upset, would you?
1: Well, I suppose not, only it sounded so inhuman, so cold-blooded.
6: Unless, of course, you have some reason for thinking that someone may be planning to murder you.
1: Me? Oh, no, I hardly think so. I mean, why should anybody? I'm alone all day and night. I see nobody except my maid, Eloise. She's a big girl. She weighs 200 pounds. She's too lazy to bring up my breakfast tray. And the only other person is my husband, Albert. He's just crazy about me. He just adores me. Waits on me hand and foot. He's scarcely left my side since I took sick 12 years ago.
6: Well, then there's nothing for you to worry about. Now, if you'll just leave the rest of this to us, we'll take care of it.
1: But what will you do? It's so late. It's nearly 11 now.
6: We'll take care of it, lady.
1: Well, will you broadcast it all over the city and send out squads and warn your radio cars to watch out, especially in suspicious neighborhoods like mine?
6: Look, lady, I said we'd take care of it. Just now, I've got a couple of drunks here that require my immediate attention. Good night, ma'am, and thank you.
1: Oh, you idiot. Oh. Now, why did I hang up the phone like that? Now he'll think I am a fool. Oh, why doesn't Albert come home? Why doesn't he? The operator.
0: Operator?
1: Operator, for heaven's sake, will you ring that Murray Hill 405-99 number again? I can't think what's keeping him so long.
0: I will try it for you.
1: Try.

0: I'm sorry. Murray Hill 40599 is busy.
1: I can hear it. You don't have to tell me. I know it's busy. Oh, if I could only get out of this bed for a little while. If I could just get a breath of fresh air or just lean out of the window and see the street. Oh. Hello? Albert? Hello? Hello? Hello? Oh, what's the matter with this phone? Hello? Hello? What in the world? Hello? Hello? Oh, for heaven's sake, who is this? Hello? Hello? Hello? What in the world? What are they trying to do to me anyway?
0: Operator.
1: Hello, operator. I don't know what's the matter with this telephone tonight, but it's positively driving me crazy. I've never seen such inefficient, miserable service. Now, look, I'm an invalid, and I'm very nervous, and I'm not supposed to be annoyed. But if this keeps on much longer...
0: What seems to be the trouble, please?
1: Well, everything's wrong. I haven't had one bit of satisfaction out of one call I've made this evening. The whole world could be murdered for all you people care, and now my phone keeps ringing and ringing and ringing and ringing every 5 seconds, and when I pick it up, there's no one there.
0: I'm sorry. If you will hang up, I will test it for you.
1: I don't want you to test it for me. I want you to put that call through, whoever it is, at once.
0: I'm afraid I can't do that.
1: You can't? Oh, you can't. And why? Why, may I ask?
0: The dial system is automatic.
1: Automatic? And meanwhile, I've got to sit here in my bed suffering every time that phone rings, imagining everything.
0: I will try to check the trouble for you.
1: Oh, for heaven's sake, I'm going to be out of my mind. Hello? Hello? Stop ringing me. Do you hear? Answer me. Who is this? Do you realize you're driving me crazy? Who's calling me? What are you doing it for? Now, stop it. Stop it. Stop it. I say, hello? If you don't stop ringing me, I'm going to call the police. Do you hear? The police. I... Oh, if Albert would only come home. Oh, let it ring. Go on, ring. Trick of some kind. I won't answer that one. Go on, ring. Ring. Ring. Ring.
2: 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It's possible they may be investigating such matters as the molecular structure of money, or giving the recipe for vulcanized bison. Perhaps distinguished correspondent Wally Ballou may take us via the magic of radio to the broom garage of a witch. Or we may receive a report on our feathered friends from the Bird Lady, whose discourse on the drag-tailed blockbuster recently created unparalleled apathy among bird watchers from coast to coast. 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If you're courageous, though, take potluck with the boys. Anything they serve up is full of chuckles. 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
3: And now, we continue with Act 3 of Sorry Wrong Number, starring Miss Agnes Moorhead. A tale well calculated to keep you in suspense.
1: Hello?
4: Stop it, just stop. Hello, is this Plaza
1: 37599? Oh, yes. Yes, I'm sorry, this is Plaza 37599.
4: This is Western Union. I have a telegram here for Mrs. Albert Stevenson.
1: Oh, well, I'm Mrs. Stevenson.
4: The telegram is as follows. Darling, terribly sorry. Tried to get you for last hour, but line busy.
1: Oh.
4: Leaving for Boston 11 p.m. tonight on urgent business.
1: Oh, no.
4: Back tomorrow afternoon. Keep happy. Love, signed Albert.
1: Oh, no.
4: Do you wish us to deliver a copy of the message?
1: No. No, thank you.
4: Thank you, madam. Good night.
1: Good night. Oh, no. I don't believe it. He couldn't do it. Not when he knows I'll be all alone. It's some trick, some fiendish trick. Operator, get...
0: Operator,
1: try that Murray Hill 40599 number for me just once more, please.
0: You may dial that number direct.
1: Oh, I can't do it. No one will do anything for me. Albert, how could you? How could you? I can't be alone tonight. I just can't. If I'm alone one more second, I'll go mad. I don't care what he says or what the expense is. I'm a sick woman. I'm entitled to a little consideration.
0: Information?
1: Information. I want the telephone number of Henschley Hospital.
0: Henschley Hospital? Do you have the street address?
1: No, but it's somewhere in the 70s. It's a very small, private, and exclusive hospital where I had my appendix out 2 years ago. Henschley, H-E-N-C.
0: One moment, please.
1: Well, please hurry, and please, what is the time?
0: You may find out the time by dialing Meridian 71212.
1: Oh, for heaven's sake, I've no time to be dialing.
0: The Henschley Hospital is Butterfield 8, 2598.
1: Butterfield 8, 2598.
0: Henschley Hospital, good evening.
1: Nurse's registry, please.
0: Who was it you wish to speak to, please?
1: I want the nurse's registry at once. I want a trained nurse. I want to hire her immediately for the night.
0: I see. And what is the nature of the case, madam?
1: Nerves! I'm very nervous. I need soothing and companionship. You see, my husband is away.
0: Have you been recommended to us by any doctor in particular, madam?
1: No.
0: And our superintendent has asked us to send people out only in those cases where the physician in charge feels it is absolutely necessary.
1: Well, it is absolutely necessary. I'm a sick woman. I'm very upset. I'm alone in this house, and I'm an invalid. And tonight I overheard a telephone conversation that upset me dreadfully. In fact, if someone doesn't come at once, I'm afraid I'll go out of my mind.
0: I see. Well, I'll speak to Miss Phillips as soon as she comes in.
1: Miss Phillips?
0: And what is your name, madam?
1: When do you expect her in?
0: Well, I really couldn't say. She went out to supper at 11 o'clock.
1: 11 o'clock? But it's not 11 yet. Where's my clock? Oh, my clock has stopped. Oh, what time is it?
0: Just 15 minutes past 11.
1: Oh, what was that?
0: What was what, madam?
1: That click just now in my own telephone. As though someone has lifted the receiver off the hook of the extension phone downstairs.
0: I didn't hear it, madam. Now about...
1: But I did! There's someone in this house. Someone downstairs in the kitchen and they're listening to me now. I won't pick it up. I won't let them hear me. I'll be quiet and then they'll think. But if I don't call someone now, while they're still down there, there'll be no time. I've got to get the operator. Operator. Operator, I'm in desperate trouble.
0: I'm sorry, I cannot hear you. Please speak louder.
1: I don't dare. There's someone listening. Can you hear me now?
0: I'm sorry.
1: But you've got to hear me. Oh, please, you've got to help me. There's someone in this house. Someone who's going to murder me, and you've got to get in touch with them. There it is. Did you hear it? He's put it down. He's put down the extension phone. He's coming up. He's coming up the stairs. Oh, give me the police department. Give me the police department.
0: One moment, please. I will connect you.
1: Please. Get the police. Somebody's got to hurry. Get the police, please. Oh, I've got... What do you want? Oh, don't come near me. Please, I haven't hurt anybody. Please, I haven't... Please don't hurt me. Please. I haven't hurt anybody.
5: Police department? Sorry, wrong number. Don't worry, everything is okay here.
3: 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In which Miss Agnes Moorhead starred in William N. Robeson's production of Sorry, Wrong Number. 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In a moment, the names of our supporting players and a word about next week's story of suspense.
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4: I didn't want to hurt him. I didn't want to hurt him, but I couldn't do it while he lay there sleeping so peacefully. He had to be awake when it happened. He had to be awake. Bob? Bob!
5: Hmm?
4: Bob, get up! Get up!
5: What's the matter? I haven't...
4: We have an audition.
5: What time is it?
4: 20 minutes to 11.
5: An audition in the middle of the night?
4: There's a club over on 8th Street needs a dance team. Tabor just phoned me. Said to get over there right away.
5: I didn't hear any phone.
4: You were asleep.
5: It usually wakes me. All right. I'll get dressed. I suppose they want us to go on tonight. I'm not going to be much good. I think it could wait till morning, anyway.
4: That was step number one. While he was dressing, I stepped out to the payphone in the hall. I could hear him in the bathroom. I looked at the watch. I didn't have to rush. I had time, enough time.
6: Yes?
4: Hello, Jimmy?
6: Was that you, Edith?
4: Yes. Jimmy, we're battling again. I think this time it's the end. He's going to leave me.
6: No, that's silly. Is he there now?
4: Yes.
6: Well, put him on. I'll talk to him.
4: He's in the bathroom. He wouldn't come to the phone for me anyway. Perhaps it's best we split up. I don't know.
6: No. Well, you're the best thing that ever happened to that kid brother of mine, and I won't let him do anything he'll be sorry for. Suppose I drop up there now and see him.
4: I don't know, Jimmy.
6: I'll be right over, kid. You just sit tight. Leave it to me. I've been managing that spoiled little brat for years. I'll be right up there.
4: Yes, Jimmy. Step number two. The big brother was going to step over and straighten everything out. I looked at the watch again. It was 10:45. He'd get there at 11. Just the time. Just the right time.
5: All right, are we going or aren't we?
4: Oh, you got ready quickly.
5: Who was that on the phone?
4: Wrong number.
5: Yeah? Did you tell a wrong number? You couldn't go out with them tonight?
4: I said it was a wrong number.
5: Yeah, I heard you.
4: You don't believe me?
5: You're going to get ready to go out, or aren't you?
4: I didn't like to have it that way, but that was how it had to be. Violent, angry. Like there'd been an argument. That was how it was going to have to look. He turned his back to me and started lifting our costumes into a little suitcase. I slid the knife into my hand. Cold, cold. Even the wood handle was cold. What would the steel feel like to Bob? I came very close to him. He started to turn.
5: Where's your other tab?
4: And I jumped forward quickly and lost the knife somewhere in his throat. I hadn't meant to let the knife slip out of my hand that way. I stood quietly until he stopped writhing. Then I reached down and lifted the knife up and wiped the handle off. I had to do that. Then I dropped it again. For a moment, I watched the blood soaking across the rug. I couldn't take my eyes off it. I was fascinated by it. Then I snapped awake. I looked around the room. I don't know what for. I'd taken care of everything, but I looked anyway. And then I saw it. The little pocket watch that George had loaned me for the timing, because everything had to be timed right, just right. I must have put it down there when I did it. I slipped it into my handbag, put on my hat and coat. It was 10 to 11. That was when he died. 10 minutes to 11.
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3: 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That's what thousands are saying about that wonderful warm weather thirst quencher, Roma Wine and Soda. 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

0: wildly. If anyone saw me, it was the end. I'd die in the chair for what I'd...
1: Pinky wants to go down the stairs.
2: Oh, no.
1: Yes, Pinky? Oh, the elevator. Very well, Pinky, the elevator it will be. Pinky should have said so before then.
2: Come along, Pinky.
0: I was trembling violently when I hit the street. Nobody had seen me. Nobody had seen me. I lost myself in the Broadway crowds. But all of a sudden, I didn't want lights. I wanted quiet and shadows. I cut across to Park. I passed the apartment house once. There was no one around. I came back and dove down the stairway marked service entrance. I walked through the cellar.
3: Edith. Edith, here, over here.
0: Oh, George.
3: Did anyone see you come in?
0: No one. I'm sure no one did. Oh,
3: shh.
0: George.
3: Come on, up the stairs here. I thought we might use a service elevator, but it's too risky. It's only one flight up.
0: I...
3: Steady now. Corridor's clear. Come on, come on. There. There, it's all over. It's all over, dear.
0: Oh, George, hold me. I'm shivering so.
3: Well, it's all over, dear. It's all over now.
0: There were no more things to do now. No more steps to take cautiously, carefully. I was on the top of the ladder now, and I could reach out and pluck the stars right out of the sky. I had to stay up there. I had to stay up there. I wasn't nervous at all, Val. You'd have thought I'd been doing that sort of thing all my life.
3: Oh, you're wonderful, Edith.
0: All I remember is the blood on the carpet. It'll have to be cleaned, you know.
3: Mm-hmm.
0: We will be happy now, won't we, George?
3: Oh, that will be the police.
0: Oh, I'd forgotten. I was thinking it was all over.
3: It's just this little more. Do you feel up to it?
0: Oh, I'm all right, dear. I'll be fine. You'll see. I won't throw it all away now. Open the door.
4: Ms. Reed?
0: Yes?
4: We're from the police department, Ms. Reed.
0: The police department? What?
4: Well, Ms. Reed, your husband's had an accident.
0: Bob? Tell me. Tell me.
4: He's been stabbed, ma'am. He's dead.
0: Bob? But...
4: We'd like to have you come down to headquarters to identify him and...
0: Bob? Oh, no! Oh, no, no, no! I cried then. It was sort of a release. I was tired and lost all of a sudden, and I cried real tears. I knew they would be impressed. I was crying because I was tired. And they would think I was crying because of Bob. And that was good. That was good. I thought we might go downtown in a police car. Instead, they had a cab waiting. And they were considerate. And they drove slowly. Only they drove slowly along Broadway, and I couldn't ask them not to. And I had to close my eyes to keep out the light. To hold down the memories. And that was good, too. They thought the pain I was having was grief over Bob.
4: He's in here. This door here. On the table here.
0: Just a lump under a white sheet. Just a long lump under a white sheet. All that was left of Bob. All that was left of the man who'd been my husband.
4: I'll have to take the sheet off his face now, Miss Reed.
0: I...
3: Steady.
4: This your husband?
0: Yes. Yes, that's Bob.
3: Steady, steady.
4: That'll be all in here, if you'll come with me. You'll come in here.
0: What?
4: It'll only be for a moment, I'm sure. This is Lieutenant Milgram in charge of the case. This is Miss Reed.
5: Oh, Miss Reed... Now, won't you sit over here?
0: Thank you.
5: I know you must be under a terrific strain, and I won't keep you any longer than I have to, Mrs. Reed. I'll make things as easy for you as I can.
4: And this is George Lee.
5: How do you do, Mr. Lee?
3: How do you do? We've all been terribly shocked by this.
5: Yes.
0: Who would want to kill Bob?

0: He had no enemies. Was it robbery or...
1: No, I'm afraid it was no robbery.
0: But then what?
1: You went out tonight.
0: Yes.
1: Early?
0: Yes, at about 7. I don't know the exact time. Close to 7. The doorman would know.
1: As we asked him, he said 7. When did you return to your apartment?
0: I hadn't been home all night.
1: Where were you?
2: Well, she was at my place. You must know that. Your men picked us up there.
1: Uh-huh.
2: Yes. Yes, she was with me. Oh, on business, I assure you. Mr. and Mrs. Reed were two of my dearest friends. I'm a dance director. I was working with them on a routine.
0: He had wanted me to say I'd been in another man's apartment. He had wanted me to come right out and say it. Cops thought it was unnatural to be too good. They became suspicious if you were too good. There was a leaky water faucet that kept dripping somewhere in the room.
1: And you stayed in the apartment till now?
0: Yes, of course.
1: I see. What time did you get to Mr. Lee's apartment?
0: About 7:15, I guess.
1: Doorman up there?
0: Yes.
1: Suppose he saw you go in?
0: Yes.
2: Oh, look, Inspector.
1: Lieutenant.
2: I'm sorry, Lieutenant. You're not thinking that Edith here could have had anything to do with this horrible thing.
1: I didn't say so, did I?
2: Well, I can assure you that Mrs. Reed did not stir from my apartment all evening.
1: Well, before you left your own place, Mrs. Reed, you asked a neighbor to go into your apartment at 11 o'clock and wake your husband up, didn't you?
0: Yes. Bob was supposed to come with me to Mr. Lee's, but he had a headache and said he would lie down for a while, try to sleep it off and join us later. I asked Mrs. Ryan to drop in on him at 11 and wake him.
1: Uh-huh.
0: I knew he would sleep it out if I left him alone, and I did want to get this routine finished.
1: I see.
0: Mrs. Ryan didn't stab him.
1: No, Mrs. Ryan didn't stab him. She went in at 11, as you told her, and she found Mr. Reed lying on the rug and someone standing over him with a knife in his hand.
0: Who?
2: What?
0: Who?
1: Joe, ask one of the boys to ring in, you know.
3: Yes, sir.
0: The timing had been perfect. Everything had gone well. I was aware that I wasn't shivering anymore. I was complete master of myself now. I had nothing to be afraid of now. Why, he'd even picked up the knife.
4: Edith! Oh, Edith, thank heaven.
0: Jimmy, what?
4: Edith, will you tell these guys what's what? They seem to be in some kind of a fog. They think I killed Bob. I don't know what's happening to me, but...
1: Easy.
0: You don't mean he...
1: Yes, he's the fellow Mrs. Ryan found with a knife in his hand, his own hunting knife.
0: Oh, no, that's impossible. Bob was his brother.
1: Hmm.
0: Jimmy, I know you didn't do it.
4: Well, of course I didn't do it. Tell him about the quarrel. Tell him about the phone call.
0: About the quarrel? The phone call?
4: Yeah, tell him that I was sort of a misfix-it for you two when things got out of hand. Tell him how I felt about Bob and you.
0: What quarrel, Jimmy? What phone call?
4: What quarrel? Well, the one you had tonight with Bob.
0: I?
4: What's the matter? Tell him about calling me up.
0: Jimmy, what are you talking about?
4: What am I talking about? You called me tonight from the apartment and said you and Bob were splitting up and... Well, why are you shaking your head?
0: I just don't know what you're talking about, Jimmy. Bob and I didn't quarrel. I didn't call anyone.
1: What time did the call come?
4: About 10:45, and around that, I said I'd be over and try and straighten things out.
1: Mrs. Reed was with you at the time?
2: What? Well, yes, certainly.
1: Did you make any calls?
2: No, none.
4: Edith, for heaven's sake!
1: Was anybody with you when you got the call?
4: No, I was in bed.
1: It was your knife, wasn't it, Mac?
4: Oh, yes, but I don't know how it got to Bob's apartment. It was there when I got there. Bob was dead when I arrived.
1: You quarreled with your brother on occasion, didn't you?
4: Not quarrel. No, I was the older brother. I had to straighten him out once or twice.
1: Mrs. Ryan says you often quarreled with him.
4: Oh, they weren't quarrels. Edith, she used to call up when things went wrong, and I'd hustle over and help out. I had a lot of influence with Bob. I tell you, Oh, Edith, you're kidding with me. Tell him how I felt about Bob. Go on, tell him.
0: You killed him. You killed him!
4: Edith!
0: I told you I loved him. I told you that the last time you asked me to leave him and go with you. I told you that the last time and the time before that and the time before that.
4: Edith, you...
1: You mean he and your husband quarreled over you?
0: Yes.
4: Edith, you don't know what you're saying.
0: You had to kill him. Love you. I hate you. I hate you.
4: What?
0: I'll die hating you.
4: She's crazy. You're lying or
1: something. Take him away.
4: Edith.
0: I did it well. I did it superbly. I was sorry for Jimmy, but he didn't count, really. It was him or me. I was after happiness, and nobody was going to stand in my way. Nobody. Nobody. They drove me home in a police car. George went home alone. I suddenly remembered I hadn't a chance to give him back his watch. It was a foolish little thought to have now.
1: The night air will make you feel better. Cool, you know.
0: Yes.
1: Your husband was a fairly wealthy man, wasn't he?
0: I don't know. Yes, I suppose he was.
1: Didn't use much of it, did he? Why?
0: Well, he wanted to be a great dancer. Show business was in his blood. He said he was going to become as great as Astaire or Bolger or Kelly. And he was going to do it the way they did it, the hard way. He wasn't going to buy success. He insisted we live on our club earnings and ignore the other...
1: I see. Well, you'll be quite a wealthy woman now.
0: I don't want to think about it.
3: Here we are, Chief.
1: Well, good night, Mrs. Reed. Oh, it's almost 2 o'clock. Good morning, Mrs. Reed.
0: Good morning.
1: Want me to see you in?
0: No, I'll be all right. Thank you for everything.
1: Oh, good evening, ma'am.
0: Hello, Joseph. 6, please.
1: I'm sorry
0: about Joseph.
1: You're not going to sleep up there, are you?
0: Yes, Joseph. There's nothing to be afraid of. When you love someone the way I love Bobbitt.
1: Oh, yeah, I understand, ma'am. You're right. Oh, here we are, ma'am.
0: Thank you, Joseph.

0: I stood in the doorway for a moment before I snapped on the light. I thought I could smell the death in the air. They do in novels. But there was nothing. Nothing. I snapped the light on and closed the door. The police had cleaned the room nicely. There was only the spot on the rug. Only the blood on the rug. There was nothing here to be afraid of. No voices, no ghosts, nothing. I was tired. I needed sleep badly. I went into the bedroom and locked the door and tried to sleep. Can you be so tired that you can't sleep? Can't even force an eyelid down over your eye? Can you be that tired? And the blackness and the quiet, they seem to be smothering me. And then I heard it. At first I didn't know what it was. I wasn't frightened, I just didn't know what it was. George's watch, of course, the little pocket watch he'd loaned me in my handbag on the bedside table. How silly. They sound so loud in an empty room at night. I snapped on the light. It wasn't that I was afraid. There was nothing to be afraid of, not really. But suddenly I was just a lonely little girl. I didn't want quiet now. I wanted to hear voices, happy sounds, happy noises. I wanted George. I needed to be with him. I needed terribly to be with him now.
1: Yes?
0: George?
1: Oh, Edith, what's the matter?
0: I forgot to give you back your watch.
1: Oh, Edith, don't be silly. At a time like
0: this... I know. It isn't really that.
1: Well, what is it?
0: I've got to see you. I'm coming over.
1: No, wait. At this hour, it's silly, Edith. It's dangerous.
0: I can't help it, darling. I've got to see you.
1: Oh, wait a minute. Not here. There's a little place on 7th Avenue, an all-night lunch place near 40th. Dillard's, I think it is.
0: Right away.
1: All right.
0: The place looked empty when I got there, only a fat little man at the counter slicing some kind of meat. And then I saw George at the back at one of the few tables in the place. I ran back. Dearest.
2: Edith, no. It's not smart.
0: I just want you to hold me. Hold me for a moment. I need you so
2: much. Edith, please, the waiter.
0: Oh.
2: Stop trembling. You're trembling.
3: Yeah? Well, it be, folks.
2: Two coffees, please. Do you want anything else, Edith?
0: Just you.
3: Huh?
0: I bought him tonight.
3: I'll get it.
2: Two coffees. Just two coffees, please.
3: Sure.
2: You're overwrought.
0: Why? Because I said I bought you. When will we get married, dear? Soon?
2: You should be home sleeping.
0: I suppose we will have to wait a little while for appearance's sake, but set a date, dear, now. Go ahead.
2: Please, the waiter.
3: Two coffees.
0: Next month, perhaps. In June.
2: Edith, please, let's discuss this whole thing tomorrow in the sunlight. When things are normal.
0: In July, then. Sometime in July.
2: I...
0: What's the matter, George?
2: I...
0: When, then? I can wait, darling. I've waited this long.
2: Let's get out of here.
0: No. No, George. I'm not going to move until you answer me, George. When are you going to marry me?
2: Never. I'm not going to marry you.
0: You're joking. Don't joke with me, George.
2: I'm not going to marry with you. I don't want to tell you this now, but maybe it's better. Maybe the quicker we get things straight, the better.
0: Get things straight?
2: Please, listen to me. Edith, you're a rich woman now. You've got a lot of money out of tonight. You got rid of him at a nice profit. So why not look at it as a good business deal and nothing else?
0: I don't understand.
2: A good business deal for both of us. We both took chances.
0: George, I don't...
2: I want half of what you inherit, the insurance and such, for my silence and my lies and my general help. I'm not in love with you, Edith. I never was. I needed the money.
0: There's someone else?
2: Yes.
0: There always was. Even while...
2: Yes.
0: And you want to blackmail half of my money to finance you and someone else. A business deal. The whole thing was just a business deal.
2: Please,
0: That's very funny. Bob wouldn't give me a divorce, and even if he had, I'd have gotten no money. And you and I would have needed money to live on. So I killed him. All that terror and all that blood for a business deal. A business deal. It's very funny. It's really very funny.
4: Are you going in?
0: I got out of there somehow and back to the apartment. Oh, I knew what I was going to do. I knew exactly what I was going to do. I took the little watch out of my handbag, the little pocket watch that George had loaned me so that everything would go right. Just right. The little watch with his initials on it and the inscription from his father. I held it in my hand a moment, listening. Then I set the hands back to 10 minutes of 11. The exact time. The time he died. The time I killed him. Then I put the little watch down on the floor and ground it under my foot. I picked it up and listened. It was stopped. Broken and stopped. Stopped at 10 minutes to 11. Lieutenant Milgram, please. Lieutenant, this is Edith Reed. I lied to you, Lieutenant. George did it. We planned it together. Why am I telling you? Guilty conscience, I suppose. Oh, you can prove it all right. I found his watch under a corner of the carpet. It was broken during the struggle. Yes, it had stopped. At 10 minutes to 11. Yes, that was the time. 10 minutes to 11. It's terrible to love someone as much as that. I wonder if the other one loved him that much. But he'll never know now. And I suppose he'll never forgive me. George will never forgive me.

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14: 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For friendly entertaining, for delightful dining. Yes, right now a glassful would be very pleasant, as Roma Wines bring you Richard Conte in a remarkable tale of suspense.
16: Most of this took place because you can lead a horse to water, and sometimes you can make him drink, but you can never make him win a race. I learned that from a horse named Mosquito down at Tropical Park. I was in New York and things weren't easy. The private detective business had gone flatter than a glass of beer in a boiler room. I needed to borrow money. The only place I could get it was from a girl named Laura Lee. I'd been going with Laura before I got hit by that monsoon at the $2 window. And I'd marry if she could shake a father with $5 million and a big stick. Anyway, I scratched together a little dough and I'd sit in my office brooding about how crime doesn't pay. It didn't help any when Laura took an office across the hall and called herself a private detective. With $5 million, you can afford to play games. After that, things went from bad to worse. And then last week, Thursday, I noticed in the paper Mosquito was running down to Jamaica. I picked up the phone to call a bookie joint run by a guy named Joey Galt. And that's how it started.
17: Hello.
16: Let me talk to Joey Galt. I got a bet.
17: He can't talk now.
16: It's only going to take a minute.
17: Why you want him for?
16: I told you, I want to make a bet.
17: Just a minute.
18: Hello?
16: Joey, you know that horse Mosquito?
18: Hold it, mister. This ain't Joey Galt.
16: Look, if I wanted to talk to everybody in town, I'd rent a subway. Let me talk to Galt.
18: Who is this?
16: Chris Draper. I want to give Joey a bet.
18: He's not taking any more bets.
16: What do you mean? I got the right thing at Jamaica. What do you mean he's not taking any more bets?
18: I mean it the way it sounds, Draper. Joey Galt isn't taking any more bets.
16: I should have known then, but I'm the kind of guy finds out about an earthquake when the repair squad arrives. If Joey Galt wouldn't take my bet, somebody would. It was almost 12, so I put on my coat and started for a bookie joint down on 45th. On the door, I hung a sign that said, "Out to lunch, back at 1 o'clock. I always hated to walk out that door because I had to look at the sign across the hall. Laura Lee, licensed private detective. A dame that couldn't find a spoon of sugar in the candy factory. But she had the scratch, and that's what counts. I walked down to 45th Street and put my last $100 on Mosquito to win. It was raining, and so I ducked into a drugstore for a sandwich and a cup of coffee. After that, I strolled up toward my place again. I stopped a couple of times, once in front of a bookstore. The window was full of books on how we had to have a peaceful world. Three of them were written by generals who wouldn't know peace if somebody lugged it in on a hunk of toast. It was about 12:45 when I walked up to the door of my office. Somebody made some changes, and I got the fastest slow burn in history. My sign was gone, but there was another one that said, "Gone for 1 week. Please inquire at room 205, Miss Laura Lee." I burst into my office and called the intercepting switchboard. Come on, come on.
19: Yes, yes, yes.
16: What's the matter? Don't you answer these things?
19: Well, I only have two hands, Mr. Draper.
16: I bet you've got two heads to go with them. Look, nobody's calling this phone for a week. Haven't I been getting any calls?
19: Of course, Mr. Draper. You've had quite a few, but we switched them to Miss Lee's office.
16: Why?
19: According to your instructions.
16: I see. When did I give them?
19: Oh, Miss Lee told us. She said you were working together from now on.
16: When did she say that?
19: Oh, about a week ago, when she brought up the check to pay your office rent.
16: My rent?
19: Uh-huh. Anything wrong, Mr. Draper?
16: Not a thing, baby. Get a pad of paper. I've got a message for you.
20: Hello, Draper.
16: Just a minute.
19: All right.
20: Where's Pilsen?
16: I held onto the phone and looked up from the desk. The room was full of muscle. A guy named Mike Farrago, a collection boy for Joey Galt. I'd seen him around before, a broad guy with a smile like an undertaker.
20: Where's Pilsen?
16: Hello. I just called your office. What happened over there?
20: Don't make me keep repeating, will you? Where's Pilsen?
16: I don't know any Pilsen.
20: You don't sound sure.
16: I'm awful sure, Farrago. I don't know any Pilsen.
20: You're a nice guy, Draper. You shouldn't have made it tough.
16: Now, wait a minute. Put that away. It'll go off in my face.
20: That's so you can see it.
16: Look, you're trying to find a guy named Pilsen. I don't know him. I never heard of him. As far as I'm concerned, you just dreamed him up.
20: The boss don't think that.
16: Huh?
20: Pilsen just knocked off the boss.
16: He killed Joey Galt?
20: Yeah, that's right. Just walked in, took a gun out of his umbrella, and shot Joe right in the ticker. Shame.
16: Well, I'm sorry for Joe. Well, I hope they let him make book there.
20: Everybody's got regrets. We got them about you, Draper.
16: I don't know your boy, Farrago.
20: Well, you had your chance, Draper. Now...
16: Hello, Lieutenant. Lieutenant.
20: Put on that phone.
16: What? I got him on the wire, Mike. You should have asked. Hello, Lieutenant. I've got one of Gold's
20: boys.
16: All right.
19: Gold?
16: He's pushing me around a little. If he pushes too hard, you know where to look.
20: Okay, you win this one, Draper, but I'll be back when you're not so lucky.
16: I'm always lucky.
20: I don't believe it. I've seen your mutual tickets. I'll be back. Goodbye.
16: Goodbye.
19: Goodbye.
16: As soon as he walked out, I started hating her again. Laura Lee, girl detective. I knew now where the business was going. For weeks, she'd been bypassing me on every client. I wanted to shoot her in the head, but I controlled myself and started across the hall to strangle her. Look, Laura, I want to talk to you.
0: Watch out, Chris. He's got a gun.
16: Huh?
0: Watch out, will you? Oh, are you all right, Chris?
16: Who is he?
0: A client.
16: One of mine?
0: Oh, please, Chris, I didn't mean anything with those signs. I just wanted to show you, darling. Please, Chris, if you'd marry me, things like this wouldn't happen. Will you marry me?
16: On my dough, who is he?
0: Who?
16: This on the floor. He's not a carpet. Who is he?
0: I don't know. He gave me this ticket.
16: Let me see it. Ah. Check stand, Grand Central Station.
0: Huh?
16: Well, don't tell me he wanted you to pick up a suitcase.
0: How could you know that?
16: Look, I spent my life in this jungle. I know a phony pitch when I see it.
0: It's not a phony, Christopher. He's a nice old man.
16: All right, he's a nice old man. If you don't mind being shot.
0: He offered me $100 to pick up a suitcase.
16: For 4 bits, any red cap in town will do it. The guy's a phony.
0: Somebody was watching for the bag. He couldn't use a red cap, and I was going to pick it up and meet him at track 17 at 2 o'clock, you see?
16: Help me roll him over.
0: Well, Christopher, he's a very important man. Well,
16: they don't wear ragged collars.
0: Talks so nice. Everything.
16: There. Here's his wallet. Hmm? You're right. He is an important man.
0: Let me see. Frank Pilsen, age 47, cashier, Everwhere Umbrella Company.
16: Pilsen, yeah. Pilsen. You've got yourself a tough client, baby. This guy's wanted for murder.
0: He couldn't be.
16: He shot up a bookie named Joey Gall.
0: Oh, there's some mistake.
16: Joe doesn't think so.
0: Well, the police will find out. They'll understand.
16: You'll have to make a bigger sale. All the hoods in town want him.
0: Well, I don't believe it. I'm going to take the ticket and meet him with the suitcase.
16: Now, give me that ticket.
0: No, now you stay away from me, Chris.
16: You're not big enough, sweetheart. Let loose.
0: Are you going to marry me, Chris?
16: Not today.
0: All right, Chris. I'm sorry, darling. I'm a big girl.
16: I don't know where she learned that trick, but by the time I got to the elevator, it was on its way down. When I got to the street, she was up near 7th Avenue, climbing into a cab. There was only one other cab in sight, but I couldn't do business there because Farrago moved into it and started to follow Laura. If I was going to get there, I had to grab a cab down the street. I turned and ran right into a lieutenant from Homicide named Herbie Knapp, a guy that learned how to dress from Brooks and how to talk from Damon Runyon.
21: Hello, Chris. How are the horses?
16: Look, Herbie, I gotta run.
21: I asked you how the horses was.
16: Mosquito in the first. Now, let me go by. Herbie, I gotta get a cab.
21: Wait. It's a shame. But you gotta stay here a minute. Likewise, it's a shame about Joey Gall.
16: I don't have the time, Herbie.
21: Somebody walks in an hour ago and shoots him right on the price tag.
16: Yeah, I heard about it.
21: Yeah, you know, it's most uncharitable to kill a bookie, especially he is an honest bookie. Stay here.
16: All right, I'm not going anywhere now.
21: And all and sundry along Broadway say Joey Gilt is honest as the day is long and part of the night, too. He never welches. Well, this comes about probably because no one ever has a winner with Joey, though.
16: If you got a pitch, make it, Herbie.
21: I am asking you the whereabouts of Pilsen.
16: Who?
21: A citizen named Pilsen. He drops one of your circulars in Gault's place.
16: Well, that proves I got a printer's bill.
21: That proves more. A few minutes after Joey dies, a phone rings, and it's you, Chris, pretending you want to place a bet. Well, I put 2 and 2 together, and I don't want 4. I want Pilsen.
16: All right, he's up in 205. You'll find him up there.
21: We'll both find him, Chris.
16: I gotta go, Herbie. You go on up.
21: You know, being a cop is no fun. Likewise, it's lonely. You'll come, too.
16: I could see Herbie wasn't going to let me chase that cab, so I got him up to room 205. I opened the door to Laura's office. He's in here. Check him and let me get... Hey!
21: He is a wee fella, Chris. He is so wee, I do not see him.
16: You know I couldn't see him either. And why I couldn't see him was that he wasn't there. Lieutenant Knapp of Homicide looked at me, and I looked at Lieutenant Knapp of Homicide. But at that moment, he looked better than I did. And that was because I was gaining weight. In a couple of minutes, I expected to be heavier by 13 ounces, which is the standard weight of a pair of handcuffs.
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15: And now, Roma Wines bring back to our Hollywood soundstage Richard Conte as Chris Draper, with Wally Mayer as Mike Farrago in Wind, Place, and Murder, a tale well calculated to keep you in suspense.
16: I felt embarrassed, to say the least. Here I've invited Lieutenant Knapp up to meet somebody who was of mutual interest to both of us. And now I had to pick up the check.
21: Well?
16: Well, he was here 5 minutes ago.
21: Look, chum, don't pull my leg on account of I will use it in your teeth.
16: Well, he was here 5 minutes ago. I hit him and thought he was out. He must have gone down the fire escape.
21: Well, first you never hear of Pilsen, then you have him upstairs, and now he goes out the back way, huh? Whose place is this?
16: It's a girl's office. Miss Laura Lee, debutante detective.
21: How come Pilsen was here?
16: He came by mistake.
21: That's the way I'm taking you to the jug. I have a brother-in-law handles cases cheap.
16: Look, would I hide him on you, Herbie?
21: I'm taking you downtown, Chris.
16: Now, wait a minute, Herbie.
21: Unless you pull Pilsen out of the woodwork.
16: All right. He's over in my office.
21: That's better.
16: Across the hall here.
21: Did he go down the fire escape on this side, too?
16: No, he's over here in the closet. I had to lock him in. There. You can have all 5 feet of them.
21: Where? I don't see
16: them. In the back there.
21: Let me see.
16: Sure. Look him over good.
21: Hey, wait a minute, Draper.
16: Sorry, Herbie.
21: Hey, let me out. Hey, Chris,
16: I told you I was in a hurry.
21: I'll shoot the ball now.
16: Bring all the tenants in. The police force will look funny locked up in the closet. I'll be back in an hour.
21: An hour? Wait. Wait a minute, Chris.
16: Yeah.
21: That filly, Mosquito, she's running in the first?
16: Like crazy, the word is.
21: Look, if you keep me in here an hour, I will not get a bet down, chum. Suppose she wins.
16: She's a 58-1 shot, too.
21: Chris, look, I will consider it a great favor if you put 20 skins on Mosquito's nose, huh?
16: All right, I'll give it to Lou Golding. He works the corner. Pass it under the door.
21: What if it sticks?
16: If it's horse money, it's thin. Pass it under.
21: All right. You got it?
16: Yeah.
21: Be sure she wins.
16: I'll tell her about your $20.
21: Thanks, Chris. Thanks. I won't forget you for this.
16: Well, go easy. She may lose.
21: That's what I mean.
16: It looked like a good trick, but I knew it wasn't. If I didn't find Pilsen, Herbie would come out of that closet burning like horseradish in the floor furnace. And that give and take about the horses didn't mean a thing. Because he's the kind of guy who could win the Grand National and put the kids to bed without supper. I had to get to track 17 and I had to head off Laura somewhere in between. I walked to the corner and got down Herbie's bet. And then I cut down 44th Street to Grand Central. The station was jammed with Scarsdale club women trying to look 36 for 46 hips. But I spotted Farrago right away. You couldn't miss with his face. Most witch doctors would have turned it down. He was standing over by the telegraph window watching the check stand. And Laura was there looking around nervously. And finally the guy behind the counter handed her a small black bag and she started for the Vanderbilt Avenue exit. Farrago dropped the telegram blank and started after her. If he ever got to her, she'd be counting the bruises with a slide rule. So I cut across and bumped into Farrago near the stairway.
1: Watch out,
16: It's too late to get her now, Farrago.
1: Get out of my way.
16: Come around either way, mister.
1: Okay, bum you, escort.
3: Come on, break it up. Come on, now. There. If you want to fight, get a matchmaker.
16: You're a cop. He was bothering a lady.
3: Where is she?
16: She's gone now.
3: What did she do, ride a deer? I just walked up. Were you bothering a lady?
1: I don't know none.
3: Forget about it, both of you. Get out of here.
1: Okay. I'll tag you later, Draper.
3: And you get moving, too, fella.
16: I'm sorry about this trouble. Here, you want a cigar?
3: Is it one of those nickel things?
16: Yeah.
3: You keep it. I don't smoke nickel cigars.
16: I didn't say you had to smoke it, officer. Just chew it. Farrago was up the stairs and out the Vanderbilt exit. But I knew Laura had time to disappear in the crowd and Farrago didn't know about gate 17. I went over toward the information desk and then walked back to the gate. I didn't see Laura at first. The crowd was starting to gather for the Chicago train. Laura was over on one side, scared and hugging the wall so tight she could have hired out as a mural.
0: Chris!
16: Well, give me that bag.
0: No, you get out of here, Chris.
16: Hand me the bag. I'm taking over from
0: you
16: here.
0: You go away, Christopher. If you don't go away, I'll scream.
16: If you stick around, you'll be screaming out of a hole in your throat. I told you up in the office. Homicide wants your boy.
0: He didn't kill anybody, Chris. I don't want you to make a mistake.
16: Look, baby, I'd like your knees, but not on my neck.
0: Oh.
16: I got homicide breathing hard. Now, give me the bag.
0: No, I'm not. No, Christopher,
3: hold it.
0: Officer,
3: Who are you saving this time, fella?
16: Now, wait a minute, officer.
3: You need a white horse. Is he bothering you, lady?
0: Yes.
16: I'm not bothering her. I know her. She works across the hall.
3: Oh, sometimes that helps. Goodbye, fella.
0: I never saw this man before in all my born days.
16: Now, look, don't get the wrong idea. This is important.
3: On your way, fella. Stop bothering the lady.
16: It's important, I tell you. It's a matter of life and death.
3: That's the first time I ever heard a guy put it that way.
16: The cop watched me as I walked off, and the way he stood at the gate, I knew I wasn't going to get to Laura with a shortwave radio. It was 1:45, and Pilsen had a few more minutes before he had to show. I took a chance and called his office. It looked as if I wasn't going to get anywhere, because the girl on the board had lockjaw.
22: Hello. Ever wear umbrella?
16: I want to talk to Mr. Pilsen.
22: He's not here. He'll be back at 2.
16: Is he the cashier over there?
22: Yes.
16: How long's he been there?
22: Who is this, please?
16: Insurance company. We're just investigating a policy.
22: Oh, yes. Well, he's been here for 15 years. He was with the company at the start.
16: Oh. How about his personal habits?
22: I beg your pardon?
16: His habits, the big two, women and gambling.
22: I don't think so.
16: Are you sure?
22: Well, I don't think he gambles. You'll have to take a vote on the women.
16: He's over 40.
22: Well, that doesn't change anything but the blood pressure.
16: He gave a Mr. Galt as a reference. Do you know if he ever calls up there?
22: Why, yes, I think he does. It's a brokerage house, isn't it?
16: It used to be. Do you know if he went there today?
22: I don't think so. He had to pick up the payroll during his lunch hour.
16: What payroll?
22: He always picks it up on Friday.
16: I didn't know about that. Would it be risky to insure him?
22: Oh, my, no. He's been doing it for years. Small black bag. He does it every Friday.
16: I see. How much is in the payroll?
22: I don't know.
16: Well, make a guess.
22: Well, 50,000. I'm not sure. It may be.
16: That's right.
22: What?
16: Maybe. I was out of the woods on that one anyway. Pilsen had taken the payroll to square up with Joey Galt. But why did Pilsen knock him off? And why did Joey Galt have a five and dimer run up a tab like that? They were big questions. And the answer walked right by the telephone booth. I was just coming out of the booth when Pilsen hurried around the corner. All I had to do was reach out and yank him. Come here,
23: please,
16: Pilsen. Get in that booth.
23: No, you're going to hurt me.
16: In the booth. Come on.
23: Don't, please.
16: Now sit in there and talk in a hurry.
23: Don't hurt me, mister. You can have the rest of the money.
16: What money?
23: The other 26,000.
16: The payroll dough?
23: I didn't want to take it, but he made me take it. Your friend made me take it.
16: I don't have any.
23: Farrago, he made me take it.
16: He's on the other team. I'm Chris Draper.
23: You're Mr. Draper? Yeah. But Miss Laura Lee said that you
16: Yeah, I know. She said she was handling my cases. Why did you want a detective?
23: Well, I was in trouble. I thought you could help me.
16: I can't square a murder rap.
23: I just took the money. There's no murder.
16: Galt's cold enough to prove it.
23: Galt?
16: And you're wanted for murder.
23: You've got to help me, Mr. Draper.
16: You're tough enough by yourself.
23: No. Mr. Galt was all right when I left. He and Farrago were talking.
16: Farrago, huh?
23: He's the one who fixed it up so I could go to Chicago.
16: Why?
23: He said I'd get in trouble unless I skipped. He said to take what was left of the payroll and skip. He said I had to do it.
16: Or throw a lot of sevens before 2 o'clock.
23: No, but I got scared. When Farrago came down the stairs, he gave me the gun and said I had to take care of myself. But I got scared, and that's why I went to see you. He didn't like me.
16: You're guessing.
23: No, he wanted that money. I know he kept asking where it was, but I didn't tell him. And then I got away from him, and I came to see you. You've got to help me.
16: On that much story?
23: No, please, Mr. Draper, I didn't kill him. I wouldn't do that. You can ask anyone.
16: Can I ask Joey Galt? I rushed Pilsen up to my office. Peavy was banging around the closet like a carpenter's apprentice.
2: Hey, let me out of here. Hey,
16: all right.
2: Let me out of here.
16: All right, come on out, Herbie. How was it?
2: Oh, how was it? Humiliating, that's how it was. By the same token, it is distressing.
16: Yeah.
2: Likewise, it is distressing to throw you in the clink.
16: You don't have to. Here's your boy, Pilsen.
2: Oh, he goes to the clink, too. Oh,
23: tell him no, Mr. Draper. Tell him no.
2: The drag Draper's got won't pull a flea over a silk thread. You go to the clink, Pilsen.
23: Oh,
16: he says he didn't do it.
0: Chris. Mr. Pilsen. Chris, I want to talk to you.
16: Now, wait a minute, Laura.
0: What are you doing with Mr. Pilsen? Christopher, I want to know what you are doing.
2: Hey, Draper, who is this Judy with a loose tonsil here?
16: Now, wait a minute. Calm down, Laura. Give me that bag.
0: No, I'm not.
16: Give
0: no.
16: me that bag. Herbie, do me a favor.
2: Oh, this afternoon, I would not do Busher a favor.
16: Do me a favor and get in that closet with Pilsen.
2: You've miscounted the holes in my head.
16: It'll only be for a while. Please, Herbie, do me a favor. You can't lose anything now. That's it. Just stay in that closet.
2: Chris, I got the only sunstroke in April.
16: Yeah, that's a boy. All right, now get in there, Pilsen.
2: When do I get out?
16: I'll let you know.
0: Christopher, I won't let you do that to Mr. Pilsen.
16: Now keep still and come over here
0: won't.
16: By the desk.
0: No.
16: Help me get this bag open.
0: Oh.
16: There. Now we'll have a look.
0: My stars. Chris, in the bag.
16: Yeah, Pilsen's laundry. 26,000 green shirts. Here, help me put them on the table.
0: How do you know there's 26,000?
16: Just put the dough on the table.
0: Oh, I'm trying.
4: Don't bother to count it. I'll have more time.
16: Hello, Farrago. I was afraid you'd follow her.
4: Just scoop it in the bag, Draper.
16: Well, you don't need this. You got the rest of Pilsen's payroll.
4: I'm just greedy. Put it in the bag.
16: Pilsen doesn't get much out of this.
4: He gets a lesson.
16: Well, he was right then. You were after that dough. You knocked off Galt and took the dough Pilsen paid him.
4: And I want the rest of that payroll.
0: Chris, I was right. Pilsen didn't do it.
16: That's right. Farrago palmed off the murder gun on him.
0: Well, I won't let him take the money. Give me that back.
4: Wait a minute, lady.
0: Here.
4: All right, lady. Get down on the floor and pick it up.
16: Well, while you're down there, say a prayer for me, too.
0: Heavens, it's all over the floor. Prayer. What do you mean?
16: He's hot now. His only chance is to knock us off.
4: That's right. Now hand me the bag. Thanks.
16: It's the only way, Farrago, but it's a big mistake. As I was saying to Lieutenant
4: I'll
16: Knapp,
4: worry about that, Draper. And I'm sorry about you, lady. I got regrets, but I'll get over them.
16: Use your head, Farrago. If Herbie were here...
4: Sorry. Pick an angel, Draper.
16: Farrago, I don't want to fast talk you, but there's a copper in that closet.
4: Don't kid me.
16: If he'll step out of there, he'll put you away for good.
4: I wasn't born yesterday.
16: But you'll die today, mister.
23: Draper, you're a bum horse player. But you hit it on the nose. This time. Oh.
16: He looks pretty, Herbie.
2: Yeah. Huh. All such characters get sleepy along about this time.
16: If you roll him, you'll find the 20 grand he killed Galt for. I guess that answers everything.
2: Yeah. Except one thing.
16: Huh?
2: How Mosquito makes out in the first race.
16: Oh, I forgot all about it. Give me that phone.
2: Yeah, find out.
16: Switchboard, get me Lou Golding's place. She's due this time. I know it, Herbie.
2: Oh, all right. In such cases, I say heaven bless her.
16: Hello? How about the first of Jamaica? How'd they finish? She won, Herbie.
2: What?
18: Yeah?
16: She came in and paid 58 to 1. How do you like that for a horse?
18: 58 to 1? $20 yeah. I got on the schnoz.
16: Think of it, Laura. 100 skins at 58 to 1.
0: Oh, my stars. Christopher, it's $5,000. Right. It's more than that. It's enough to get married on. You've got to do it now, Chris. You've got to marry me now.
16: Well, okay, I accept it.
0: Oh, Chris, darling.
16: Come here, baby. Hey, what do you think of her, Herbie? Isn't she a knockout?
18: Oh, to be sure, yeah.
16: Isn't she the most beautiful thing you ever saw?
18: In my born days.
16: Of course she is. I tell you, Herbie, there'll never be another filly like Mosquito.
0: Oh, Christopher, darling, we'll be a real love. We'll have a...
16: But there's always a kicker along Broadway. That price of 58 to 1 was too big. Lou Golding couldn't stand the belt. When Herbie and I went around to collect, they said he'd skip town. Now I'm broke. And Laura, top heavy with dough, won't let me out of that marriage deal. She even claims Herbie for a witness. I could get a smart lawyer and wriggle out. But I got a sure thing at Hialeah next Tuesday. So I need $100. Laura says she'll give it to me if I marry her. I don't know. It may be worth it. This is a sure thing. A very sure thing.

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1: 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Richard, most of our listeners know you as an outstanding young actor. 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For example, the fact that you're an artist off the screen as well as on.
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1: 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A gift hamper of Roma wines with the compliments of Roma, the greatest name in wine.
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3: 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Check your local newspaper for time. Richard Conte appeared through the courtesy of 20th Century Fox, producers of the late George Apley. Tonight's suspense play was from the story by Emil C. Tepperman. Next Thursday, you will hear Miss Ava Gardner as star of Suspense.
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0: Autolite and its 96,000 dealers present Suspense. Tonight, Autolite brings you After the Movies, a suspense play starring Mr. Ray Milland.
1: I'd been called to jury duty a couple of weeks before all this happened, and it was one of those kind of sensational trials. And the judge told us jurors not to go out in any public places where we might be approached or influenced. So I'd been sticking pretty close to the hotel. So it was a real treat when they said we were free for a couple of days because the witness was sick. Of course, the movies is a public place, but Anne didn't think that would really count, and neither did I. We went to the early show across the street from the hotel and got out about 9:30.
2: I thought she was darling. I didn't care so much for him, though.
1: I didn't think she was too hot, either. Say, what's the difference, really? The first movie I've seen since the trial started. How about some ice cream?
2: We've got those little cakes at home. Some ice cream might go nice with them.
1: I don't know if I can go home. You mean this jury thing,
2: you
1: know?
2: Oh, you're free for a couple of days. Isn't that what they told you? Not going to do any harm for you to sleep home tonight.
1: I suppose not. What kind do you want?
2: What?
1: Ice cream.
2: Chocolate.
1: Come on.
3: Well, well, hello there. How are you this evening, folks?
1: Yeah, fine, just fine.
3: What can I do for you?
1: About a quart of ice cream, chocolate.
3: Right. Say, how's the trial going? You're on the jury, aren't you?
1: Yeah, but I'm not supposed to talk about it.
3: Oh, yeah, I should know better than to ask. Yeah, I bet you we have 5-7 jurors a day come in here from the hotel across the street. Hey, you think you've been on this trial a long time? Some people stay on for months. Well, I'll tell you what I think about this Harmon fella.
1: I'm not supposed to let anybody talk to me about it either.
3: Oh, say, that's right. I forgot about that. Well, that'll be 60 cents.
1: Yeah, I got it, Ann. Now, what did I do with my wallet? No. Here.
3: That's 60 out of one. And thank you. Well, I hope now that you know us, you'll trade here sometimes even after the trial's over. My name is Adelson.
1: Well, I'm Mr. Benig, and this is my wife, Ann.
3: I'm happy to know you. I hope you'll be through with the thing real soon.
1: I hope so, too. Good night.
2: Al.
1: Yeah.
2: Look what I found.
1: What?
2: An envelope on the floor, right here.
3: Somebody dropped something, huh?
2: Yeah. It's open, too. I wonder if we should, you know, to find the owner. Say.
3: Hey.
1: Money, bills. Hey, let me see.
2: How much is there, Al? Al? How much, Al?
1: $10,000.
3: Huh?
2: $10,000? Who dropped $10,000 on the floor of a drugstore?
4: In just a moment, Mr. Ray Milland in the first act of After the Movies.
5: Hello there, Harlan Wilcox.
4: Why, it's Santa Claus.
5: That's right.
4: What are you doing here, Santa?
5: Well, I thought you'd like to hear about Dasher, Dancer, Prancer, and Vixen.
4: Your reindeer?
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2: And now with After the Movies and the performance of Mr. Ray Milland, Autolite hopes once again to keep you in suspense.
3: $10,000? You mean the envelope was just laying there on the floor?
4: I almost stepped on it, and then I picked it up, and I saw there was something in it. Al, what should we do?
5: Well, gee, a thing like this, I don't know what to say.
3: Well, if I was you, I'd keep it. That's what I'd do. And since it was in my store...
5: No, we couldn't do that.
3: Well, I could. It ain't stealing. You found it. And it was my store you found it in.
4: We better turn it in.
3: Look, if there's a reward, we'll get together on it, won't we?
4: There's some kind of a note in it.
5: A note?
4: Yeah, in with the money. This is your first half, as agreed in... No signature. It doesn't make much sense to me.
3: Me either. Hey, where are you going with that money?
4: If anybody comes looking for it, we live on 5th Street, 229.
5: If there's a reward, we'll see you get your share, Mr. Adelson. Come on in.
4: Don't worry, Mr. Adelson.
3: Don't worry? $10,000 is a lot of money.
5: I said there was nothing to worry about, but I wasn't feeling quite as breezy as I sounded. $10,000 is an awful lot of money. Ann was still trying to figure it out when we got home. One thing I'd always said about Ann, she had a good mind. Now she remembered the note and she took off from there.
4: Al, it must mean something. It was written to somebody. It must mean something to them. After all, it's $10,000.
5: Let's get on with the ice cream. Look, Annie, if nobody claims it by tomorrow, we'll put an ad in the paper or something. It's not our worry.
4: Yeah.
5: Yeah, chocolate.
4: We could keep it, couldn't we? I mean, the law says finders keepers. If nobody can prove it's theirs, we can keep it, can't we? Isn't there a law?
5: Well, I guess as far as the law is concerned, we could keep it.
4: Of course, we'd have to give part of it to Mr. Adelson.
5: Mm-hmm.
4: I don't know, Al. That money belongs to somebody.
5: All right. If they claim it, all right. If they don't, well, all right. Why worry about it?
4: It belongs to whoever that note was written to.
5: Uh-huh.
4: Now, listen. This is your first half as agreed in the E.H. business. But if they are not hung up when the time comes, don't expect to get the rest or stay healthy very long. No signature.
5: No signature.
4: Al, that last part about staying healthy, that's a threat. That's what it is.
5: Threat? Well, yeah, it could be.
4: The man who's giving the money is threatening the man who's getting it that if he doesn't...
5: Doesn't what?
4: Al, don't be so dense. Help me a little. Doesn't do what they're paying him to do. It's a bribe. Don't you see, Al, this money is a bribe.
5: A bribe? Hey, that's right, Annie. You could be right at that.
4: Well, now we're getting somewhere. All right, a bribe. And it has something to do with something being hung up. If they are not hung up when the time comes, it says. What could be hung up that's so important to anybody? Jury. That's it, a jury that can't reach a verdict. Al, I'll bet that's it. Somebody is trying to bribe somebody on a jury to...
5: To what?
4: Al, those initials, E.H., Edward Harmon, the name of the man that's on trial. The jury that you're on.
5: Gee, I don't know, Anne. They all seem like such nice, decent people.
4: Yeah, but listen. This is your first half, the $10,000, as agreed in the E.H., that is the Edward Harmon business. But if they are not hung up at the jury, don't expect to stay healthy.
5: Yeah. Yeah, it does make sense, Annie.
4: Now... Hal, we've got to call the police.
5: Police?
4: Well, sure. We've got to report it right away.
5: Well, maybe I should give it to the district attorney in the morning.
4: No, don't you see, Al? You're on that jury. Why, if we delay telling them for even an hour, they may think you've got something to hide.
5: No, I think I better wait till the morning.
4: If you don't phone them, I will right away now.
5: Well, I hope you're right.

0: is the right thing to do. My name is Albert H. Benig. That's right. I live at 229 Fifth Street. Yeah. I want to report something to you. There's a drugstore on the corner across the street from the courthouse, and my wife and I were in there earlier this evening, and my wife found something. Yeah. Well, on the floor. It was an envelope with $10,000 in it and a note. Now, we think it has something to do with the Edward Harmon trial. Yeah. No, just my wife. Yeah, she's sitting right here with me. Yeah, that's what I think. Now, you'd be doing me a great favor if you'd... Yes, we'd wait right here. We'd be expecting you.
1: What did they say?
0: They said they'd send somebody up just as soon as they could.
1: Well, weren't they excited about it? Didn't they say anything?
0: Well, Anne, I guess with people like that, these things are just sort of routine.
1: That must be them now, Al.
0: I'll go.
1: I must say they took their time about it.
0: Oh, good evening, gentlemen. Come in.
2: Thanks. You're Mr. Benig, Albert H. Benig.
0: That's right. This is my wife.
1: How do you do?
2: How do you do?
1: I sort of expected to see someone in uniform. I should have known, I suppose.
2: Uniform?
1: Yes, you gentlemen are from the police, aren't you?
2: No. No, we're not.
1: Oh?
3: You expecting the police, lady?
1: Yes, we were.
3: You better not take too much time, Johnny.
2: I think you people got something that belongs to us. Something you found in the drugstore in the corner.
1: Oh.
2: We lost it there. Druggist told us you had it.
1: Well, we did find something, yes.
2: $10,000. And 500s in a white envelope.
0: Well, I guess it's theirs all right, Ann.
1: Yes, but...
2: But what?
1: Well, I'm sure it's yours, but there was something else, too.
0: We better just give it to him, Ann.
3: The note. I always said that was foolish.
2: There was a note.
1: Yes.
2: You read it?
1: We glanced through it, of course. We thought it might tell us who the money belonged to.
2: And it did, didn't it?
1: No, oh no.
2: Come on, lady.
0: Now, wait a minute.
3: This is a gun, man.
2: The note told you that the dough was to buy off somebody on the jury of the Harmon trial, didn't it?
3: You talk too much, Johnny. Come on, let's get out of here.
2: What's the difference? Here's your head. All right, what about it, Mrs. Benning?
0: How did you know it was in the note?
2: We gotta know these things. We work for Mr. Harmon. We know you're on the jury, too, Mr. Benning.
1: Al.
2: Where are you from, Mrs. Benning? I mean, where do your folks live? What part of the country?
1: Why, Washington. Spokane, Washington.
2: All right. Mr. Benning, you go on down that trial tomorrow just though nothing had happened. Anybody asks you about your wife, you tell them she's gone on a little visit to her folks in Spokane.
1: Visit to my folks?
2: The case will go to the jury on Friday. If everything goes like it should, your wife will be back here safe and sound first thing Monday morning.
0: Oh, good Lord.
1: But you... You can't do a thing like this. You can't.
2: Be reasonable, Mrs. Benig. We gotta. You people know too much about this thing.
0: Well, we wouldn't say anything. I promise. I swear it.
2: Now, how can we take a chance like that? Harmon is up for murder. Better get your things together, Mrs. Benig. Go with us, Sam.
3: We ain't got all night, though.
2: I'll take the money, Mr. Benig, before I forget it. Thanks. I hope you understand our position.
0: What are you gonna do?
2: Well, obviously, the money went to the wrong party. So we got to use another method. If everything goes like it should on that jury, your wife will be okay. But if it doesn't...
0: You can't. You can't do that.
2: Oh, but we can. Saves us a lot of money, too. And, Mr. Benig, not a word to the authorities. Your wife would make a cute corpse.

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0: And now, Autolite brings back to our Hollywood soundstage Mr. Ray Milland in Elliot Lewis's production of After the Movies, a tale well calculated to keep you in suspense.
3: After they left, I just sat there. Maybe another guy would have rushed right off and done something, but I couldn't. I had to think. It all happened so suddenly, in less than an hour, the whole thing. And picking up the money on the floor at the drugstore and then figuring out from the note that it was a bribe to someone on the jury of the Harmon trial. The jury I was on. And those gangsters arriving and claiming the money and taking Ann as a hostage for my verdict. The police hadn't arrived. I left home, sneaked out the back way, took the side streets and went to the office of the chief of detectives.
4: So you came down here.
3: What are we sitting here for? Why don't we do something?
4: Well, we got to know what we're doing before we start doing it. Anyway, from what you told me, I don't think she'll be in any real danger.
3: No real danger. She's been kidnapped by gangsters.
4: But why? That's what doesn't make sense to me yet.
3: I told you, the money was some kind of a bribe. They thought we knew about it.
4: But you didn't.
3: How could we? Ann just picked up the money off the floor and...
4: They said that they'd have her back by Monday?
3: That's what they said. You can believe them if you want to, but she's my wife.
4: Okay, okay. What do these two cookies look like?
3: I don't know. Average size, Doc, I think. I don't remember what they look like.
4: Did you catch their name?
3: I didn't ask them.
4: You're not going to be much help for a while, are you? Okay, it's all right. By the way, my name's Dan.
3: Oh, mine's Al.
4: You'll probably be seeing quite a lot of me in the next day or two, so we might as well get acquainted. And, Al.
3: Yeah?
4: Take it easy. We'll find your wife.
3: His being friendly like that made me feel a lot better, but we still weren't doing anything. First, he got out a lot of pictures, and I had to go through all those, but of course I couldn't recognize anybody, and then he started making phone calls. That didn't make much sense to me either, except that he figured they might have the stolen car, and he was trying to check on it. Finally, he called a police car, and we drove back toward the courthouse. It was 12 o'clock, but Mr. Adelson hadn't left the store. He was anxious enough to talk, but didn't look as though he was going to get us anyplace.
5: I tell you, Lieutenant, it was right there on the floor. Right there.
4: Yeah, but when you talked to these two men...
5: Oh, yes. Well, I talked to them. The one, that is. And he said he'd lost an envelope, he thought, in my store. And
4: no.
5: I said, yes, we'd found it, and Mr. Benig had it.
4: So you talked to him. What did they look like?
5: Well, now, how can I know what they look like when they called me on the telephone?
4: Okay. I guess that's all, Mr. Adelson.
5: I'm sorry, Lieutenant. I wish I could help
4: that's
5: you.
4: That's perfectly all right.
5: But if there's anything else that you...
4: We'll call you.
5: Hey, Mr. Benick.
3: Yeah?
5: Did you tell him about the note?
4: Note?
5: Yeah, the note that was in with the money.
4: So there was a note?
5: Sure. In with the money. Wasn't it, Mr. Benick?
4: Well, what about it, Al?
3: Well, I'm sorry. I guess I forgot. We drove back to Fifth Street and parked in front of our apartment. Dan didn't say a word until we got into the elevator. Then he spoke to the elevator boy, not to me.
4: You take Mrs. Benig and a couple of men down tonight about 10:30.
6: Yeah, that's right. Police?
4: Mm-hmm. What'd they look like?
6: Well, I couldn't really tell you. They had their hats pulled down, sort of. One was tall, and the other was short. That's about all I noticed. Oh, wait a minute.
4: Yeah?
6: The tall one had kind of a limp. He had a cane.
4: A limp, huh? You hear any names?
6: Yeah, and now that you speak of it, the short one called the tall one Johnny. Funny, I didn't think of it.
4: The tall one and the short one, and the tall one's name was Johnny, and he had a limp.
6: But that breaks the case wide open, huh?
4: Yeah, I'll see that you got a citation.
3: We got off at my floor, and I opened up the apartment, and we went in. And he still didn't say anything. He prowled around the apartment, poking into bureaus and closets, but not saying a word. Then he came out in the living room and sat down in the big armchair and looked straight at me.
4: All right, Al. What about the note?
3: Well, I'm sorry, Dan. I didn't think it was important. You're not sore, are you?
4: Me? What have I got to be sore about? It's your wife.
3: Yeah. Well, I'm sorry.
4: Now, what about the note?
3: Well, all it said was something like, this is the first half as we agreed and no signature.
4: Have you got it?
3: No. They took it when they took the money.
4: And you couldn't remember that one was a tall guy and the other was a short guy and that the tall guy's name was Johnny?
3: Well, I was all upset. I didn't even know if I heard his name.
4: Are you trying to protect her, Al?
3: No. I've told you everything I can.
4: Okay, forget it. Now, let's see. A bribe. That means that somebody wants something or is on the spot. The fix will be on by Monday, they say. Now, who is there in this town that employs gunsels that would have a deal worth that much dough set for next Monday?
3: Oh, there could be a million deals like that.
4: Quiet. Let me think a minute, will you? Johnny, Kane, and a short guy. It's on the tip of my tongue. And it wasn't so long ago, either. Sure. Why didn't I think of it?
3: Think of what?
4: Bill Quinlan, the defense lawyer in the Harmon case. Those are his boys. Had him up a dozen times. He always comes and gets them off.
3: The Harmon trial?
4: Yeah, this Harmon is up on a murder rap. A bank robbery, a guard was killed. His lawyer's Bill Quinlan. Quinlan's bribed more juries than I got hairs on my head, if you could ever prove it. Get a couple of hung juries and they let you off the hook. He's pulled it plenty of times.
3: Well, isn't that a little far-fetched?
4: Yeah, it's like I say, Al. It's all we've got. I'll have the boys check the jury list anyway. Where's your phone?
3: In there. Dan.
4: Yeah?
3: Dan, I'm on that jury.
4: You what?
3: Well, don't you see? If I opened my mouth, they'd kill her. They told me so.
4: So that's it.
3: I didn't dare tell you, Dan. I hoped you'd find her.
4: Why,
3: without...
4: Why, you long-legged, thick-headed idiot. Don't you think I've been in this business long enough to know it a little better than you do? Don't you think I know how to give people protection when I have to? Do you think we go around trying to get people killed? Do you know any more that you haven't told me?
3: No.
4: You know who the juror is they're trying to bribe?
3: Nope.
4: Yeah, okay. At least now we know where to start looking.
3: Dan.
4: Yeah?
3: You're not sore at me, are you?
4: Me? No. What have I got to be sore about?
3: We knew where to start looking, but it wasn't as easy as that. I was still on the jury, of course, and they didn't dare make a move against Harmon because of Ann. The case went to the jury Friday, and there was still no word of her. And, of course, I had to vote not guilty. They understood that. But as it turned out, the vote was 8-4, so it didn't really matter. With a hung jury, Harmon was scheduled for a new trial anyway. By now, it was Monday, the day Ann was supposed to return. But there was no word. What if they'd found out the police knew I was on the jury? It was nearly midnight when Dan came to the apartment. He looked as though he hadn't slept for 3 days. I hadn't either. He told me to come along with him. He didn't say much until we were way down on Avenue C in the Lower East Side.
4: Don't let it get out, fella, but I think we're going to come out all right.
3: When'd you find out?
4: About an hour ago. We trailed Harmon. That's why he got bail.
3: Dan, don't kid me. Are you sure that she's...
4: As sure as we can be. We know where they are. She'll be there. Now, that's the place. Third house down. Ellis.
7: Hi.
4: You and Wilson stake out the back.
7: Okay.
4: Farley, Edwards, take the front. I'm going in. All right, get going.
7: Careless,
3: huh? Dan.
4: Yeah?
3: I want to go with you.
4: Oh, you stay in the car.
3: I'm going with you.
4: Okay, come on. Now, let's go. Now, there's a light in the front. They may give us a little reception, Al.
3: They wouldn't do anything to her. Would they, Dan?
4: I'll try the door. It's locked.
3: Can we bust it open?
4: I got a skeleton. All right, close it behind you so the street light won't show us up.
3: Okay. They're coming.
4: No, those are my boys. Let's try in here.
3: I don't think anybody's around.
4: Mm-mm. Come on.
3: Maybe they took us someplace else.
4: Shh.

0: No, Al. You better stay out.
1: Why? What is it? What is it?
0: It's her, Al. Your wife. She's dead.

0: she was dead. And the next day there was the funeral. A lot of friends came around and shook hands and looked at me sad. And I stood by where she was lying with all the flowers around her. This wasn't the way it was supposed to work out. Dan came too. For a long time he stood there, looking at her and my friends and me.
1: You called them, didn't you?
0: I called them, yeah.
1: You called them and she thought you were calling the police. That's when the police never showed up.
0: I called them. She was so insistent I had to call somebody. I didn't think they'd take her away. I thought they'd just take the money and leave, forget the whole thing. But they took her, too.
1: What about the money?
0: The money they paid me? For the trial?
1: The money for the trial, the $10,000.
0: I told you. They took it. They took the money and they took her. All except $500. I kept that in my pocket. They didn't get that. That's what I paid for the funeral with.
1: I know. We had the numbers of the bills when we picked them up later last night. They had it all except $500. That's what brought me back to you.
0: It's funny. I did it for her. To buy her nice things. And all I bought her was a funeral.
1: Say goodbye, Al. You'll have to come with me.

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2: Suspense is produced and directed by Elliot Lewis, with music composed by Lucian Morawek and conducted by Lud Bluskin. Parts of this program were transcribed. After the Movies was written for Suspense by Jack Finney and was adapted by Robert L. Richards and David Ellis. Ray Milland appeared by arrangement with Metro-Goldwyn-Mayer, producers of the Technicolor picture King Solomon's Mines, with Deborah Carr, Stuart Granger, and Richard Carlson.
0: And remember, next week on Suspense, Mr. Alan Ladd in A Killing in Abilene.
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14: And now, with the case of Henri Vivar and the performance of Charles Boyer, Autolite hopes once again to keep you in...

0: I watched the taxicab enter the gate and roll slowly up the driveway toward the entrance. Gladstone Memorial Rest Home is a big, busy place. Dozens of cars come and go every day, and yet somehow this cab caught my attention and held it. It seemed to fascinate me. As it approached, yes, I got a definite feeling of menace from it. These warnings, these premonitions, they come to me whenever I'm in danger. Danger? What danger? The cab stopped just below my window, and a man got out. Sergeant Jack Freeman of the London Bureau of Missing Persons. He came here often, checking on new arrivals. Nothing to fear from Freeman. He's just a big, good-natured moron. But now he was assisting a woman from the cab.
1: Sight of her made something snap inside my head. The woman was Mary, my wife.
2: Mary, the sudden sight of her made me furious. I would have enjoyed striking her dead then and there.
1: But how was it possible? Mary, free, walking around like a decent woman? She'd been convicted of murder, sentenced to life in prison.
2: Now, was it possible she was out on parole? No, English justice is harsh with killers. And Mary's crime had been cold-blooded murder. Suddenly I understood. Mary was being brought here to Gladstone Rest Home to identify me.
0: The simple people. Trap and revivar. It was amusing. I might have a few unpleasant moments, but that would be all.
2: I would make a fool of her. I'd always made a fool of her.
0: I remained by the window for some time, planning just what to say and how to act. After a while, there was a knock on the door.
2: Oh, this would be Dr. Sampson, the chap who runs this place. Nice fellow, Sampson. Not too smart, but... Come in.
3: Good afternoon, Monsieur Leclerc.
2: Oh, Dr. Sampson, come in.
3: You have a visitor. Sergeant Freeman again. He'd like another chat with you in my office.
2: Oh, Freeman, the bloodhound. Tell me truly, Doctor. Does he ever find any of the people he looks for?
3: Oh, indeed he does. Hundreds of them every year.
2: Well, he has failed utterly in my case.
3: With you, Monsieur, he has a good excuse. Most victims of amnesia have people searching for them. Friends or relations who can identify them. I'm beginning to think you'll just have to recover your own memory.
2: Recover my memory? I wish I could forget. A few minutes later, I was sitting across the desk from Sergeant Freeman. I had the upper hand, of course, because I knew what was coming. As usual, he was humble, apologetic, and yet, for the first time since I'd known him, I got a definite feeling that he was deliberately trying to trap me.
1: That's me in some trifling mistake.
2: Yes, I have an instinct that warns me.
4: Just a few more questions, Monsieur Leclerc.
2: Well, as many as you like, Sergeant. You're looking very well.
4: Oh, thank you, sir. Now, think hard, sir. Does the name Vibar mean anything to you? Henri Vibar?
2: Vibar? Vibar. No, I can't say it does.
4: How about Falmouth? Ever spend a summer at Falmouth down in Cornwall?
2: Never heard of the place, Sergeant.
4: Very well. How about the name Willard, an American, retired sea captain. Sickly old fellow in a wheelchair.
2: Oh, tell me more about him, Sergeant.
4: Well, sir, unless we're wrong again, you married his daughter.
2: Oh, a wife and a father-in-law. You're very generous, Sergeant. Did you bring them along?
4: Captain Willard was an invalid. He committed suicide. Felt he stood in the way of his daughter's happiness. Left a bit of money, though, about £10,000.
2: I could hardly keep from laughing at Freeman. He went on telling how Mary and her father came to England on a visit, how I met her at Falmouth, how her father objected to our romance. Freeman had most of the facts straight, except that Captain Willard did not commit suicide. No, I arranged that little matter. It was quite easy. He suffered from a bad heart condition. Took strychnine for it. So I managed to contrive an overdose for him. I put it in his pot of tea.
0: rather bitter tea, I imagine, but then he liked it strong. When Mary and I returned from the beach, he was dead. But he didn't leave £10,000, more like £5,000. Freeman went on with the story, on.
4: Well, completely wrong. You and Mary Willard were married. Settled up Captain Willard's estate, which is practically all cash. Then went up to London to live. Now, Monsieur Leclerc, does none of that strike a familiar note?
0: You seem to think it should. Why, Sergeant Freeman?
4: Because you've been identified from those pictures we took of you when you first came here.
0: Really? Who? Oh, the woman, of course.
4: Yes, sir. Mrs. Vibar says you are her husband.
0: Well, she probably discovered that I have money and...
4: How? How could she possibly know that, sir?
0: Well, you could have told her, Sergeant Freeman. Innocently, of course. It's no secret. Oh, I don't mind, but it makes me a perfect target for designing women.
4: One moment, Monsieur Leclerc. Let's talk about your money for a while. Doesn't it strike you as strange that a man could walk into this rest home, as you did 3 years ago, carrying $200,000 in American money?
0: Why, of course, it's strange.
4: Suppose you had committed a crime. Wouldn't it have been a perfect way to elude the police?
0: Yes, but if I were a criminal, you would have my fingerprints. You said so yourself 3 years ago. Remember?
4: You came here carrying nothing but money. No extra clothing, no papers, nothing by which you could be identified.
0: Now, Sergeant, what sort of crime are we discussing?
4: Murder?
0: It would have to be murder. You detectives. And who did I kill?
4: Well, to be honest about it, we don't know.
0: Oh, just anyone. To be this woman's husband, I must have murdered somebody. Well, that makes her very attractive, I'm sure. Tell me, did she help me with the job?
4: She was tried for the murder, convicted and sentenced to spend the rest of her life in prison. Would you care to hear about it?
0: Well, not particularly, but it's part of your job, and we've rather taken over Dr. Sampson's office.
1: Oh, that's quite all right. I find this very interesting.
0: Well, it's not interesting to me, because Freeman had the story all wrong. He just knew Mary's side of it, and there was so much she didn't know. We buried the old man, got married, collected the old man's insurance, and went up to London to live. It was very nice for a few months, but the money didn't last long. Very soon I was broke. Nasty feeling, being broke. Makes me nervous, uncertain of myself. Fortunately, just as things were getting really bad, I met an American friend, a chap I had met in New York a few years before, named Nate Blackburn. He had a lot of American bonds, hot bonds he called them, but he didn't know how to dispose of them. It was a simple matter for me, with my connections on the continent. Blackburn stipulated one thing. He wanted to be paid in American dollars. That delayed matters for a few days. And finally, when I received the money, I decided not to share it with Blackburn. So, instead of keeping my appointment with him, I went to my hotel, sent Mary out on a fool's errand, and packed my grips for a quick disappearance. I'm very clever at quick disappearances. I was all packed, ready to leave, when there was a knock on the door. That startled me. If Blackburn didn't know where I was living, and Mary couldn't get home for an hour, who could it be? Again the knock. My nerves steadied down. They never fail me in a tight spot. Hello? What is it?
5: Sergeant Randall, Scotland Yard.
0: Well, what do you want?
5: Some information, that's all, sir. Did you attend the Palladium last night with a man named Nate Blackburn?
0: Yes, I did. What about it?
5: We're trying to find Mr. Blackburn. Do you have his address?
0: Now, look here, I'm trying to catch a train. I know very little about Nate Blackburn, except that he's a thoroughly respectable businessman.
5: You've been misled, Mr. Vibar. Nate Blackburn's a bad one. Tell me, did he talk to you about bonds?
0: Bonds? What sort of bonds?
5: Stolen bonds, Mr. Vibar. They're part of an American post office robbery during which two policemen were killed. Well, only today we traced the bonds to Nate Blackburn. But he seems to have disappeared.
0: No, this is too silly. Please, clear out. See me some other day.
5: Oh, too bad, sir. I can't. We must get Nate Blackburn's address.
0: Well, suppose I say I don't know it.
5: Oh, I can't accept that, Mr. Vibar. Perhaps you better come along with me to the yard. If you can convince Captain Nichols...
0: Now, one moment, please. Blackburn did give me his address. Well, if I remember it and give it to you, will you go away and stop bothering me?
5: Mr. Vibar, I ask you a simple question. All I want is an honest answer.
0: All right. I'll give it to you. Blackburn lives at the Afton Hotel, suite 618.
5: You dirty, rotten, scurvy rat.
0: No. I mean it. He's probably there right now. Here, I'll get him on a telephone.
5: Never mind the phone. Of course he's there. Waiting for you to show up with our money. Where is it?
0: What became of your English accent?
5: Come up with that dough and quick.
0: Well, I don't have it. I put the money in the mail.
5: I've been tailing you all day. I saw you sell the stuff an hour ago. Come on, V-Bar. I want the money.
0: That gun doesn't frighten me. You wouldn't dare kill me.
5: No, but I can put a couple of slugs in your legs. How about that? Want to be a cripple the rest of your life?
0: No, wait. Wait. I intended to deliver the money to Nate personally, but, well, since he doesn't trust me... Now, please, put that gun away. There, that's better. I have an aversion to firearms.
5: Where's the money?
0: There, in that grape on the table.
5: Huh?
0: The small one.
5: Good. Old bills. Not in sequence. Can't see any marks.
0: Drop that money.
5: Huh? Hey, what's that thing, a gun?
0: Put that money on the table.
5: Let's see that gadget.
0: Stand still. Don't move.
5: Don't tell me it shoots real bullets.
0: Stop. Stay where you are. Stay away from me.
5: Give me that thing.
0: Stop, I said. I'll shoot.
5: Come on, hand it over.
0: No.
5: You jerk. You silly...
0: He fell dead right at my feet.
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6: And now, Autolite brings back to our Hollywood soundstage our star, Charles Boyer, in the case of Henri Vivar. A tale well calculated to keep you in suspense.
0: It's a terrible thing to kill a man like that. To see him go limp and pitch forward on his face. Just the memory of it made me sick. I must have betrayed my feelings because Sergeant Freeman stopped whatever he was saying.
4: Anything wrong, sir?
0: Eh? Oh, pardon me, Sergeant Freeman. My mind strayed for a moment from what you were saying.
9: But you look ill, monsieur.
0: What?
9: Are you sure you feel all right?
0: I'm quite all right, Dr. Sampson. Sergeant Freeman, please continue with your story. I found it quite interesting.
4: Oh, thank you, sir. Well, when Madame Vibar returned, her husband had a fantastic story to tell her. Only a woman in love could have believed that.
0: Fantastic tale. There you have an example of Sergeant Freeman's intelligence. Fantastic. It was a masterpiece. Far above anything his meager brain could understand. I think I told you how my mind works best in a crisis. Well, it worked now like a well-oiled machine. I had nothing to fear from the police. I could explain this dead man as a thief or a burglar. But what about Nate Blackburn? After this, it never stopped looking for me. Nate is a killer. Human life means nothing to him. No, I'd have to disappear. Make it absolutely convincing. Well, I could do just that. No one, not even my adoring wife, would ever hear of me again. I would dissolve into thin air and take $200,000 with me. The sight of the dead man sickened me. So I dragged him into the bedroom and closed the door. Then I sat down and planned out every detail of the wonderful scheme. Of course, I wiped my fingerprints from the little gun I had used and left it on the table where my wife would be sure to handle it. Funny thing, Nate and I had talked about fingerprints. He had bragged that none of his men had ever been fingerprinted. Neither had I. Maybe that's what gave me the inspiration. By the time Mary came home, I had every detail of my plan.
10: Hello, dear. Your man didn't show up, maybe. Tell me, what's the matter?
0: Mary, I'm in trouble.
10: Trouble, dear? What?
0: I killed a man.
10: Tell me, don't fool about such things.
0: I'm not fooling, Mary. Look, here.
10: Oh!
0: No, don't go in.
10: Henry, who is it? How did it happen?
0: Good girl. I was afraid you'd go to pieces.
10: Never mind me. What about you?
0: Well, I'm in for it, I guess.
10: No, it couldn't have been your fault. You wouldn't hurt anyone. Please, Henry, how did it happen?
0: Well, this man in there, he gave me some bonds. Asked me to sell them for him. I lost them. Don't ask me how. Oh. Some thief must have picked my pocket. Anyway, this man came up here today and demanded the bonds or the money from them.
10: Darling.
0: I tried to explain, to reason with him, but he wouldn't listen. He got rough. And I managed to get that little gun of yours. We struggled for it. It went off and...
10: Well. No. But it was self-defense.
0: Oh, what English jury would believe that? The man did give me the bonds before witnesses. Who would believe I didn't sell them and keep the money and then kill that man to keep him from talking? We've got to be practical, Mary.
10: Did you call the police?
0: No. I waited for you.
10: Why, Henry, why?
0: Because there is a possible way out. If you'll stand by me.
10: Stand by you? Why, I'll do anything you say.
0: Mary, it will take nerve. If you weaken...
10: Henry, you're my husband. I love you. Tell me what to do, and I'll do it.
0: If all life's problems were as simple as women. I told her my plan. The dead man looked like me in a general way. My size, black hair, eyeglasses, and after he dropped 20 floors to the street, he wouldn't have any features. Mary would simply hurry downstairs, perhaps a bit hysterical, which shouldn't be difficult in the circumstances, identify my broken body, and allow herself to be consoled. Could be suicide or an accident, whichever suited her. Unless she forgot. She forgot about the bullet in the man's body. Yes, the bullet that would convict her of killing her own husband. My plan was a great inspiration, but it had one terrifying angle. To make identification complete, I had to change clothes with a dead man. That was a fearful ordeal, nightmare, but it had to be done. It was almost too much for me, but I think I told you, I'm equal to anything if I put my mind to it. But I'll take to my grave the horrible memory of dragging that body to the bedroom window and pushing it through. I walked down the back stairs, 20 flights of them. I saw the crowd in the street around the body. I took a bus, the first one I saw. I changed to another and another, destroying everything that might identify me, but keeping the little bag filled with money.
4: It's quite a coincidence, Monsieur Leclerc.
0: What? What? I didn't get that.
4: I say it's quite a coincidence that you came to this rest home the day following the murder of Henri Vibar.
0: Well, very well. Make the most of it. Dr. Sampson, do you consider that coincidence? I had to come here sometime.
9: Yes, Sergeant Freeman. Since he's here, he had to come sometime.
0: Well, apparently you've brought this woman with you. Bring her in. Let's get through with this farce.
4: Thank you. Perhaps that will be... Madame Vibar, will you come in, please?
0: The big moment. And I wasn't even excited. I'm like that. Little things may bother me, but big things, really important things, and my nerves are like steel. Mary walked into the room. I looked at her without a flicker of an eye. She was a changed girl. Now, so different from the girl I married. Prison does that, I suppose. She was looking at me. Our eyes met and held. For a moment, there seemed a shadow of doubt in her face. Then she took a step toward me.
10: Hello, Henry.
0: Nana, young woman, please. Don't try to involve me in your troubles. I have plenty of my own.
10: And it won't do. You can't get away with it.
0: Now, Dr. Sampson, this woman is either crooked or crazy.
4: Let's take this calmly. Madame Vibar, you are positive this man is your husband?
10: Oh, yes. This is Henry Vibar. He pronounces it Henri.
4: Never mind the pronunciation. Is he the man?
10: Yes, sir. He's changed a little. It's only 3 years. He looks older. His hair has turned gray and he isn't wearing his glasses, but he's the same.
0: Glasses? One moment, please. I never wore glasses in my life. My vision is perfect.
4: Monsieur Leclerc, that is your name. Suppose you try to read this newspaper without glasses.
0: Oh, no, no. Look, I'm in no mood to give demonstrations, just to please.
10: Dare, you see, he doesn't dare. Make him try. He can't bring a word, I tell you, not a word.
9: Monsieur Leclerc, it might be expedient. It would certainly settle the issue once and for all.
0: Oh, very well, Doctor, since you suggest it. Give me the paper. I pretended to be nervous, just to give them a thrill. Then I opened the paper to the want ads. Read them off, glibly. The small print. Glasses? I've got eyes like a hawk. Mary didn't know that because the summer I met her, I was avoiding the police, and part of my disguise included glasses and touching up my prematurely gray hair. I never told Mary. I didn't know how far I could trust her. When I finished reading the paper, Mary just stared at me, unable to believe the evidence of her own eyes. Silence for a moment, then...
4: I'm sorry, sir.
0: Well, perhaps this young woman can think up some other difficult trick she'd like me to perform.
10: A trick? It was a trick. He can't read.
4: Madame Vibar, we've had quite enough.
10: No, this is my husband. He fooled you. That's all that paper. It's a trick.
0: Of course, a trick. I did it with mirrors. Young woman, you're not clever. You've got plenty of nerve, all right, but you're not clever.
10: No.
0: Why didn't you say I have a mole on my right shoulder, a small scar on my hip, and very flat feet? Almost anyone could have told you these things. I use a swimming pool every day. Sergeant Freeman, I can't applaud your part in this. For 3 years, I've done my best to help you, because I thought you were trying to help me regain my memory and take my rightful place in society. Well, I must tell you, sir, I no longer feel that way. Not after you try to connect me with this jailbird.
10: Jailbird? That's right, Henry. I'm a jailbird, and I deserve to be. I helped you, and that was wrong. But don't think you're safe. I'll rot and die in prison, but you won't know about it. You'll be dead.
0: For heaven's sake, get this woman away.
9: Yes, Sergeant.
4: Come along, Madame Vibar.
10: No! Let me tell him something. You've forgotten Nate Blackburn, Henry. Well, he hasn't forgotten you.
0: Blackburn.
10: Nate Blackburn came to me in prison, and I told him the whole thing. By tomorrow, he'll know right where to find you.
9: He knows. Now.
0: Where I saw you. There, in the doorway, stood Nate Blackburn, a gun in his hand. He was smiling. Dr. Sampson and Freeman started forward, but he waved them back with a gun. No one spoke as he walked across the room and stopped in front of me.
4: Hello, Fenty.
0: Well, you... There's some mistake.
4: Yeah, but you made it, Fenty. I had a hunch you'd get together with your wife, sooner or later. I spent a lot of time and money keeping an eye on her.
11: Look here, my man, put away that gun. That sort of thing doesn't go in this country.
4: You're right, copper, I know. Only this is a special occasion.
11: You won't get a mile away.
4: I know that, too.
0: No, Blackburn, I'll give you the money.
4: What money? Will that bring back Jack Randall? Will it put this girl back in circulation?
0: Yeah, listen to me. I can explain if you let me. It wasn't like you think at all. Nate, we used to be pals. Remember? New York, San Francisco, Paris. We had lots of fun. I bail you out in Rio. I'll make good, Nate. I swear I will. Only... No, don't! Don't! I can square it. So, I lasted. After
2: didn't think I could, did you, Doctor? You don't know me? Any time I really try,
4: Dr. Sampson, can you sign this confession?
2: I doubt it, Sergeant. He's too badly off.
12: Yes. Yes, I can.
2: I didn't think he could.
4: Is he gone?
2: That's all. Strange fellow. Not at all the criminal type.
4: No? What is the criminal type, Doctor? I've never found it.

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2: 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The play is called Deadline, and it is, as we say,
0: a tale well calculated to keep you in suspense.
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0: 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Those excellent California wines that can add so much pleasantness to the way you live. To your happiness in entertaining guests. To your enjoyment of everyday meals. Yes, right now a glassful would be very pleasant. As Roma Wines bring you Elliot Lewis in a remarkable tale of...
2: Suspense.
4: I suppose you want to know how it happened.
5: Yes, I'd like very much to know.
4: Then will you tell me how you got here?
5: I'm Dr. Mayer.
4: Did you look at her? Is she dead?
5: You tell me your story first.
4: Who's he?
5: This gentleman lives in the next apartment.
4: Yeah?
5: Yes, go on, go on. Let's hear your story.
4: Well, her name was... is Frances Murphy. I've known her for about 6 months. I met her at a party.

0: Well, she wasn't well for a while, and then she told me she had to go to the hospital. Some minor surgery.
1: Minor surgery? Why, that girl... So that's what she told you, eh?
0: Well, anyway, I got sort of busy, and I didn't get a chance to see her while she was sick. And when I saw her again, she wouldn't talk to me, so I started seeing another girl I know. But this afternoon, I got to thinking about Fran. I kept seeing her when I was with the other girl. It bothered me. So I decided I'd come over and see her. I got here at 6 o'clock. This apartment, in case you don't know, is very easy to get up to. The desk clerk sits around the corner from the elevator, and you don't have to see him if you don't want to. I didn't want him to call and tell Fran I was coming up, so I went over to the elevator without talking to him and came directly up to the fourth floor and knocked on her door.
2: My.
0: How are you, Fran? Can I come in?
2: What do you want?
0: Oh, I was just passing by. I thought I'd stop in and see how you were feeling.
2: You're a little late, aren't you? Been feeling better for 3 weeks.
0: Oh, now don't be like that, honey. I was busy. That's why I didn't see you. Yeah, aren't you going to ask me in?
2: All right, come in. But you can't stay long. Got an engagement with a very good friend tonight.
0: Oh, thanks. Yeah. Well, the apartment looks very nice.
2: Sit down if you like.
0: Oh, thanks. Care for a cigarette?
2: No, thanks.
0: Ah, you look swell.
2: It's not your fault, I do.
0: Oh, now don't be like that, Fran. I feel awful about not seeing him when you were sick. I had to see a fellow from out of town.
2: Did it take you 10 days to see him?
0: Well, honey, you know how those things are. It was business. You just can't make any other plans.
2: You really don't have to explain it to me. Not the least little bit interested in what you do.
0: Fran, look at me. I'm sorry, Fran. I don't blame you for being mad at me. I'm no good, I guess. I'm just a no good bum. I never deserved having a girl like you anyway.
2: How true.
0: But let's let bygones be bygones and at least part good friends, huh? That's really why I came by today. I wanted to ask you, can't we be friends?
2: Well...
0: Because I loved you, Fran. You know that I did. I still do. But, of course, I realize that's beside the point.
2: You still do, huh? Whatever do you mean?
0: Oh, I've been thinking about you a lot, Fran. About how you walk, the fingernail polish you use, the perfume you wear.
2: That you gave me for my birthday.
0: Did I? Well, you know, that's right. I remember now. You sure were surprised.
2: It's very nice of you.
0: It was nothing, honey. Nothing at all. I wish I could have gotten you a mink coat. 2 mink coats, one for afternoon, one for nighttime.
2: Really?
0: You mind if I sit here next to you?
2: Well, I don't know.
0: Thanks. You're wearing the perfume now, aren't you?
2: Huh?
0: Yeah, perfume has a better smell when you wear it, you know? Oh, will you forgive me, Fran, for being such a heel?
2: Well, you really didn't...
0: No, don't answer that, honey. That wasn't nice of me to ask you that. There's no reason why a girl like you should get stuck with a bum like me. You're better off going out with other people. Who's this friend you have the engagement with tonight?
2: Are you really sorry you didn't see me, Mike?
0: I told you I was. I could have killed myself if I felt so bad.
2: Oh. Give me a kiss.
0: Sure, honey.
2: I missed you, Mike. And I haven't got an engagement with anyone tonight. I haven't been out of the house. Dr. Mayer said I should take it easy.
0: Oh, that's good, honey. We'll go out tonight, huh? Or would you rather I stayed here with you for dinner? And then we could listen to some music tonight. I haven't heard your records in a long time, you know.
2: No, no, you'll have to go, Mike. I have some packing to do. I have to go away and rest a while. Guess I was pretty sick.
0: Oh, it's all the more reason for me to stay, honey. I'll help you pack. We'll have a little farewell party.
2: No, no, I'm sorry, Mike. I have to go to sleep as soon as I finish packing, so I'll be fresh for the trip tomorrow.
0: Well, that's ridiculous. I'm just going to sit here. I won't bother you. Who are you trying to kid?
2: What do you mean?
0: I mean, what are you trying to pull? If you got a date with another guy, tell me. I don't care who you go out with.
2: I told you I didn't have a date.
0: Well, you think I believe that? Too sick to see me, huh? That's a laugh. You certainly look well enough to me.
2: But I'm not.
0: That's one of the reasons I didn't go to see you in the hospital. I knew you were kidding.
2: What's the matter with you? I had an operation.
0: You want to tell me about your operation?
2: Please go.
0: I'll go when I'm good and ready.
2: You'll go right now.

0: right when I tell you to. Who do you think you are?
1: Who do you think you are?
0: You get out of here before I call a manager.
2: Oh, you wouldn't dare call a manager.
0: Oh, wouldn't I? Listen, you cheap, no-good bum. You get out of here, I'll have you thrown up.
2: Oh, shut up.
0: Okay. All right. You ask for it.
2: Hey, give me that phone.
0: Get your dirty hands off of me. You go away.
2: I told you to shut up.
0: What do you want? Why don't you leave me alone?
2: I want to see you uncomfortable. I want you to be unhappy the way you make me unhappy. I want to make sure you remember me. I used to fall for that crying routine, but not anymore. Now I just make you cry a little harder. You might like to know I wasn't seeing anybody about business while you were in the hospital. I went out every night. I've been seeing your friend Trudy.
0: Trudy?
1: Trudy.
2: Yeah, Trudy. But then I had to come back up here today and see you. Because I kept seeing you and I kissed Trudy.
0: What's that got to do with me? You get out of here.
2: I gotta do something to stop that. I don't love you anymore, but I keep remembering you. That's no good.
0: You can stop remembering me anytime you like. Well, I hardly recognized you when you came in. That's how easy I forgot.
2: Oh, well, that don't work with me.
0: Now listen to me. You listen to me. I'm tired of your little problem. I don't like you, and I wouldn't even like you if you had any money, which goodness knows you haven't. I want you to go away and leave me alone. I don't want you to come back here anymore. You saw me today because you wanted to. Okay, but no more. Now, I'm going into the bedroom and I'm going to lock the door and I don't care whether you stay here forever, but I'm not coming out until you leave here. But if you haven't left in a little while, I'm going to scream. And I'm going to keep screaming until somebody comes up here and throws you out of here.
2: I just stood there for a while and looked at the door. And I thought, I don't love her. I don't love her at all. I hate her. That's when I decided to do it. Because I figured that if there was no Fran, then I could see Trudy or anybody else I wanted to and not have to worry about being lonesome for Fran or feeling sorry for Fran or needing Fran. And I figured you don't remember dead people very well. But I knew I had to do it that night before she left on her trip. I worked it out like this. I'd leave right then and leave her front door on the latch and talk to everybody in the building and go to my boarding house and tell everyone there how tired I was and go up to my room. That would be my alibi. Everyone would have seen me go to sleep. Then I'd wait until everybody was in bed. And I'd take my gun and come back here without anybody seeing me and kill Fran.
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3: 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A tale well calculated to keep you in suspense.
2: Fran. Well, I'm going now. I'm sorry we couldn't at least be friends. I went to the front door of her apartment, snapped the lock open and left, making a little noise closing the door so she'd know I'd gone. In the elevator going down, I saw a guy I didn't know, but I wanted to be seen leaving, so... Pardon me, do you have the time?
1: Quarter to seven.
2: Thanks. I'm awful tired.
1: You've been working hard?
2: Oh, yeah. Early jobs every morning. Matter of fact, this is almost my bedtime. Oh, after you.
1: Oh, thank you.
2: It's all right. I'll see you.
1: Night.
2: Pardon me.
5: Yes, may I help you?
2: Yeah, Miss Murphy in 411 asked me to tell you she doesn't want to be disturbed.
5: Yes, yes, yes.
2: You got that straight now. Miss Murphy, 411, she doesn't want to be disturbed.
5: Not feeling badly again, is she?
2: Oh, no, no. No, just a little tired. She's taking a nap.
5: Oh, well, thank you. I'll see that she's not bothered.
2: Yeah, because she doesn't want to be disturbed. Got the time?
5: 10 minutes to 7.
2: 10 minutes to 7. I better get my dinner and get some sleep. Got an early call in the morning. I left the building and took a cab, although I didn't have too much dough. I talked to the cabbie. I asked him about his family. I got real chummy with him. Because he was a Red Sox man, so I was a Red Sox man. At the boarding house, I gave everybody a big yawn. I louted around how tired I was. I even had the landlady feeling sorry for me, and she usually hates me. Everybody patted me on the back up to my room. I made a lot of noise dropping my shoes when I got there. I jumped up and down on the bed a couple of times. Then I went over to the window, and I looked out at the street, and I waited. The traffic gradually disappeared as I watched. And through the early night, one by one, I could hear the other boarders yell goodnight to somebody in the living room and bang up the stairs and close their door. Pretty soon I knew they had to be asleep. About 1 o'clock in the morning, a last pair of footsteps came upstairs without saying goodnight to anyone, so I knew they'd all turned in. I waited a little longer to make sure everyone was sleeping. Then I put my shoes back on. I got my gun out of the bureau drawer. I opened the door to my room. Old man Epstein was sawing away down the hall, making his usual racket, so I felt easier about going past his door to get to the stairs. But I was very careful and quiet. He grumbled once when I got in front of his door, but I held still. Pretty soon he started sawing again. I got down the stairs. It was pretty dark in the living room, and I was afraid I'd trip on some furniture. But I made it all right. Finally felt the front door knob in my hand. I opened the door as quietly as I could.
6: What? Then what?
7: Well, I said to him, in that case, go play with Lombardo.
6: You rock me, JT. You rock me.
7: Where tomorrow?
6: Same. I got an 88 man I want you to hear.
7: Oh, solid, solid. See ya.
6: Right. Oh, that you, Lippy?
2: No.
6: Oh, hi, man.
2: Good evening. Door's open if you're going in.
6: Oh, thanks for saving me the key move, man. Hey, you still working days, fellow Borderoonie?
2: Yeah, yeah.
6: Oh, ain't this a little past your bedtime, man?
2: Oh, yeah, it's late, but the reason I...
6: Hey, why do you go out at 3:00?
2: Well, I wasn't going out. I couldn't sleep. I was just going to get some fresh air and come right in again. You better leave the door unlocked for me.
6: Oh, boy, I'm beat.
2: Yeah, you better get to bed.
6: Oh, it's a fine night for singing.
2: Yeah.
6: Well, don't get too much of that fresh air. Liable to choke you to death.
2: Yeah, well, good night.
6: Oh, hey, we had that joint really jumping tonight. Hatchet Face come by, sat in with us for a while.
2: Really?
6: Oh, he's mellow. That boy plays fine.
2: So I hear.
6: Yeah.
8: Oodle-dee-boo. Oodle-dee-dee. Oodle-dee-doodle-dee-doodle-dee-doodle-dee-doo. Rit!
6: That good?
2: Yeah, sounds great.
6: Yeah. Well, enjoy your company, Pops.
2: Sure thing. Good night.
6: Yeah. Well, gotta fall in now. Hit that pan.
2: Boing. I was frightened for a minute. I was awful frightened. If Jack remembered seeing me, my carefully planned alibi was shot. I thought, better not, not tonight. But then, Jack wasn't like most people. He wouldn't remember in the morning. He'd be too busy trying to recall Hatchet Face's lick. No, it was still all right. But I had to be careful. I couldn't take any chances. To be safe, I had to have the alibi that I'd gone to bed early. I walked quietly to the street and started for Fran's apartment house. I was very careful all the way. A couple of times cars came by, and always I ducked into the shadows and waited for them to pass before I continued walking. I got here at about 4 o'clock, I guess. I went up to the front door and tried to open it. But the big door was locked. I couldn't get in. I took my keys out of my pocket and tried them, but none of them fitted. Then I heard someone coming up the walk. I moved back from the door and squeezed against the mailboxes and waited. I was almost afraid to breathe, except that I knew I'd get in now. I'd just wait until the people went in and then get my foot in the door to keep it from completely closing again.
6: Good night, honey.
9: Good night, darling.
6: I'll call you in the morning, Betty Jane.
9: Call me when you get home so I know you're all right.
6: Well, won't I wake anyone?
9: Oh, I'll be at the phone. I'll answer as soon as it rings.
6: Okay. Give me another kiss.
9: Do you love me?
6: Uh-huh.
9: How much?
6: 1,000,000.
9: Oh, that's not enough. Good night.
6: Good night, Betty Jane. $7,000,000?
9: That's better. Don't forget to call.
6: I won't. Honey.
9: Yes, darling.
6: Good night.
9: Good night, darling. You call now.
6: I will.
2: I was sweating. It had been close, but they hadn't seen me, and my foot was holding the door open, so I just waited there until I was sure she'd gone upstairs. And then I opened the door and quietly guided it closed and walked on tiptoe across the lobby to the elevator. I needn't have wondered about avoiding the desk clerk. There was no one at the desk. The elevator was upstairs somewhere where the girl had just taken it, and I rang the buzzer for it. I love self-service elevators. They make you feel like you could go to the moon in them. Elevators and subway trains I always wanted to drive, ever since I was a kid. I got back in the dark just in time. The guy didn't see me. Please don't turn around. Please don't turn around. My mouth was so dry, I wondered for a few seconds how that guy had been able to whistle, you know, the way you do. Then I opened the elevator door and got in. I pushed the button for the fourth floor. I got a little panicky, because I thought that if someone was waiting on the fourth floor, they'd see me when they opened the elevator door. I almost convinced myself that someone would be there waiting for me. I put my hand in my coat pocket and felt the gun there and grabbed it hard. It was cold, so I took it out and pressed it against my forehead. That made me feel a little better. But there was no one waiting for the elevator. I stepped out into the dark hallway. I took a pencil out of my pocket and jammed it against the door so that it couldn't close. You know the way those things are, they won't run when the door is open, and I wanted it to be there waiting for me when I finished the shooting. That was the only way I figured to get out of the apartment before everybody woke up and started doing something about hunting for me. There's a basement exit, you know, when the elevator goes down to the basement. I had all that figured, too. The pencil seemed to work, but to make sure, I stepped back into the elevator and pushed a button. And the motor clicked and the door strained, but stayed open. The elevator didn't go anywhere. Then I stepped out into the hall and listened. It was awful quiet. Not even anyone snoring, which you usually hear at night in a big apartment house like this. I tried to remember if there was a squeaky board in the floor anywhere down the hall, but couldn't, so I just crossed my fingers and tiptoed down the long, dark hallway. The only light was the red exit sign that shows you where the fire escape is. And seeing from that is like working at a dark room developing pictures, which I did for a while. 2 doors from Fran's apartment. Oh, That's the most frightened I ever was in my life, when a kid started to yell. Because in the first place, I didn't know what it was right away, and in the second place, I thought, he'll wake up everybody in the apartment, and they'll be up and on their feet when I start shooting. I guess I held my breath for a couple of minutes, because when I started to try and relax, my breath came out in a low whistle. Well, that scared me, too. I thought, it'd be great if I get a heart attack right here in the hall of a strange apartment house in the little hours of the morning with a gun in my pocket. It's like being afraid of a fire at night because you don't want to go out in the street in your pajamas. Oh, it's worse, I guess. Anyhow, the baby finally quieted down. I waited a while because I didn't know whether his mother had gotten up to quiet him or whether he'd just gone back to sleep again. I wasn't taking any chances now. It was too close to the finish. I waited. I figured it was safe a few minutes later and continued snailing down the hall. I stopped at Fran's door and listened. It was quiet inside. I put my hand into my pocket and grabbed hold of the gun. Then I slowly turned the doorknob, slid the door open. It didn't creak or anything, which was lucky. I got into the room, quietly closed the door again. I took the gun out of my pocket and released the safety and went to the bedroom door. It was already a little bit open. Through the crack, I could see her figure lying on the bed. I pushed the door enough ajar so that I could move into the room and look closer. That chop suey sign across the street was flashing on and off, and as I got used to the pattern it made on the walls, I saw Frances lying on the bed, dressed as she had been when I'd seen her early in the evening. She was lying on her stomach with her face turned toward the far side of the room, toward the shadow. My nose started to tickle. I thought I was going to sneeze, but when I pressed the cold gun against my upper lip, the desire left me. I moved slowly and quietly toward the bed. I got within a few feet of her. I pointed the gun right at her head. The gun was weaving around, so I held on with both hands. I took very careful aim. It was done. I threw the gun down on the bed right next to Fran and started for the door. I knew I didn't have much time to get out of there. I tripped over one of her packed suitcases in the living room but didn't fall. It reminded me, though, that I'd gotten there in time. She hadn't had a chance to go on her trip. I got to the front door of the apartment and jerked it open.
10: What's the hurry? Get back in there.
2: Well, get out of my way!
10: Get back in there.
2: No, you... I told you to get back in there!

0: and that's all I know of what happened.
1: I see.
2: Did you hit me?
1: Yes. I was helped by this gentleman here.
3: I used that book.
2: What are you doing here?
1: The young lady had called me and asked me to stop by.
2: At 4 o'clock in the morning?
1: Oh, look here. I'm her doctor.
2: Yeah? You must have got pretty clubby with her while she was in the hospital.
1: Hmm?
2: I was right about her. That's swell. Now, I don't feel badly about having shot her.
1: The police will be here soon.
2: You think I'm going to wait for
3: him? Watch him, doctor!
2: Hey!
4: Wow.
1: Well, it's just as well.
4: Aren't you going to call the ambulance?
1: I already had.
4: Yeah. You
1: I called the ambulance for the young lady. The state she was in when she talked to me on the phone, I knew we'd have to take her back to the hospital tonight.
4: Well, there's not much they can do for her now.
1: Well, there wasn't much they could have done for her before. An embolism, blood clot. Result of her surgery and the excitement she must have had earlier in the evening.
4: Then he didn't kill her?
1: She was dead 3 hours before he got here.

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2: 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I'd certainly like to thank my good friends and fellow radio countrymen who contributed their usual wonderful performances. Lorene Tuttle, who was Fran, Wally Mayer, who was the doctor, Jerry Hausner, who was the Vout kid, Betty Moran and Irvin Lee, who were the two kids outside the apartment house, and Bill Johnston, who can do almost anything. Next Thursday, a very wonderful actor, Mr. J. Carroll Nash, will be starred on Suspense in a play called Commuter's Ticket, which goes to prove that nobody notices you on a commuting train except when you don't want to be noticed.
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15: And now, with The Diary of Captain Scott and the performance of Mr. Herbert Marshall, Autolite hopes once again to keep you in suspense.
18: Wednesday, January 18th, 1912. Camp 69, temperature minus 22 degrees a.m. The South Pole. We have arrived, yes, but under very different circumstances from those expected. We've had a horrible day. Elation ran high all morning since we were nearing our goal and thought to be the first five men to reach the pole. But our hopes were dashed when Evans sighted a flag and a tent near the spot. The Norwegians have forestalled us and are first to get here. In the empty tent, under the name of their leader, Raoul Amundsen, were listed the five men who were with him. It's a terrible disappointment. And I'm very sorry for my loyal companions.
19: There's no doubt of it now. They did find an easier way up over the barrier.
20: Oh, we thought as much back at Cape Armitage.
18: It's a rotten shame, men, and I'm sorry.
20: Good Lord, Captain Scott, you've done everything you could.
18: And there's more to do. More for all of us. 800 miles, as a matter of fact. Are you ready to start back, Evans?
20: I can't think of a reason to stay in this ruddy, miserable place.
18: Is the sledge ready, Oates?
21: A bit frozen in, I suppose.
18: Yes, I imagine. Wilson, do you vote to start?
19: The faster the better, Captain.
18: Bowers, can you get a sight and start us off on course?
20: Sky is a bit overcast, but I think so. Yes, I think I can.
18: We'll go then, as quickly as we can. A minute saved here will mean a minute more of comfort aboard the ship. January 18th, temperature minus 26 p.m. The moment of departure is here. It is impossible to collect our thoughts since few of them are voiced. But I know that the same are with all of us. Can we pull the heavy sledge with great distance? 800 miles over trackless windswept barrier and drift. Can we find the carefully arranged supply camps we left on our trail? Can we trust our navigation instruments? Can we survive? January 21st, temperature minus 31.4. This morning, while freeing the sledge from the ice, Evans smashed his hand. I'm afraid the poor chap is in for trouble. His wounds were not closed in this cold. And we absolutely cannot spare the time to camp as our rations are very low, as well as our fuel. January 28th, night camp. Temperature minus 27. The miles continue to fall behind us, but with painful slowness. Our diet and with it our general condition has improved since finding our half-degree supply camp. Only 42 miles to the next one, but we're not without ailments. Oates is suffering from a very cold foot. Evans' hands and face are in a horrible state. And tonight Wilson is suffering tortures from snow blindness. Bowers and I are the only ones without trouble at present.
20: Rest.
18: Don't try to help, Evans. Just hold to the sledge.
20: I wasn't helping, Captain. I've got to rest anyway. I get dizzy.
18: Dora, don't sit down, Evan. Step on your feet.
0: Can't we put him in his sleeping bag and put him on the sledge?
1: No.
0: I won't do that. We can pull him.
1: I won't do it.
18: If it's for the good of the rest of us, Evan.
1: No, I'll stay here first.
18: Then, if it's an order.
1: No, not that kind of an order. I won't be dragged on by the rest of you.
18: Then you've got to come along.
0: 7 or 8 more miles, Evan. Then we'll be stopping for some rest and a hot meal.
1: I'm not sicking of those miles. How many more 7 miles are there?
18: Let's cover these as well.
1: How many more?
18: Evan!
1: I'll do the best I can.
18: I'm sure of it, Evan. And everything will be all right?
1: Yes.
18: All right. There'll be hot food in a few more hours. Let's move on. February 11th. Temperature minus 26.2. The worst day we've had during the trip, and greatly owing to our own fault. We started on a wretched surface, pulling on sledge. The light was horrible. Dulled by fog, it made everything look fantastic. As we went on, the light grew worse, and we found ourselves in pressure. Then came the fatal decision to steer east. The disturbance grew worse, and my spirits received a very rude shock. The farther we plunged ahead, the less possible it seemed that we could find a way out. We struggled until 9 p.m. to do nothing more but make camp. There's no getting away from the fact that we are not pulling strong.
1: Haynesbury Pony Sledge. John Wright Pony Sledge. Sherbourne.
18: Your eyes, Wilson. How are they?
19: Better, I think.
18: Let me see. Yes, I think they are.
1: Pony Sledge.
18: Oh, Evans.
1: George. Oh, yeah.
18: What were you saying?
1: Was I saying something? I didn't think I was. I thought I was asleep.
18: Perhaps you were.
22: Know what you were saying, Evans? You were naming the schools that donated sledges for the expedition.
1: Oh, I thought I was asleep. Must have been dreaming about home. I like it better there than I do here. I mean, I like dreaming about it. I like it.
18: Get as much rest as you can, Evans. We'll want an early start. Well, how's your foot?
21: All right. It's better, Captain. It bothers a bit in the morning, but then it gets better.
18: Good.
21: How do you get along so well, Captain?
18: Oh, because I know everything is going to be all right.
21: Are you just cheering us up, or do you really think so?
18: Of course I think so. You know as well as I what splendid planning we've had. Everything is going precisely as it should. There's a line of supply camps right back to the ship. All we've got to do is follow it. February 17th, a very terrible day, although we got out of the turmoil. Evans looked a little better after a good sleep and declared he was all right. He started in his place on the traces, but half an hour later, he had to leave the sledge and follow behind. At the first rest stop, he came up very slowly. He stayed with us for a while, then dropped out again. We tried to pull him on the sledge, but had not the strength, and he fell behind. At lunch camp, we saw him coming far astern, and when we looked again, he had fallen.
23: Evans? Is he alive?
18: Wait. Just get him to his feet. Get him moving. Come on, Evans. Evans.
1: Oh, no. Let me go.
18: Walk, Evans. Walk, man.
23: Walk, Evans.
1: I don't want to go.
18: Don't get the others, Bowers. Bring the sledge.
23: Right. Evans, listen to me. You can't lie here. You've got to move.
18: Evans, come on, get up. You have to do it. They can't lift you.
1: Over there. Over there by the tree. Go fetch. Over there.
18: When we got him into the tent, he was quite comatose. And he died quietly at 12:30 p.m. It was a terrible thing to lose a companion that way. His passing is a frightfully personal thing to each of us. As is usual, our doubts and fears are not voiced. But I don't think that one of us does not wonder how many of the remaining 4 can survive.

0: is bringing you Mr. Herbert Marshall in The Diary of Captain Scott. 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
0: And now, Autolite brings back to our Hollywood soundstage Mr. Herbert Marshall in Elliot Lewis's production of The Diary of Captain Scott, a true story well calculated to keep you in...

0: February 22nd, night camp. Temperature minus 22.9. They're a little dark. We have infrared rock and critical time going home. And the lateness of the seas may make it rarely serious. We never won a march of 8.5 miles with greater difficulty than we did today. We've come now a bit more than half the distance, which leaves almost 400 distressing miles of dragging still before us. On the bright side, we found another supply camp and have 10 full days of provisions and have less than 70 miles to the next camp. February 25th, night camp. Temperature minus 23.2. A little despondent again. The really terrible stuff. Oates' foot is almost completely gone and he is helpless. It leaves the pulling up to Wilson almost totally blind now. Bowers and me. And we do not do well at all. The truth is, there is not enough energy in our ration. Without tremendous intakes of energy in this cold, we suffer physically and mentally, too. There is little communication between us in the tent at night now.
1: Yes?
2: What is it, Scott?
1: Well, I thought I
0: heard something. I thought you said something, didn't you?
1: No.
0: Bowers. I've got to talk to you, Bowers.
1: Oh, of course.
0: I, Bowers, I'm terribly worried. I didn't think it was you who called. I heard my wife.
2: Under these conditions, I
0: hardly
2: think...
0: Wait, let me tell you. It started last night. I was with her, Bowers, and there wasn't a dream. I was lying awake, looking up at the peak of the tent. And suddenly I was with her. In our library at home.
2: You must have been dreaming.
0: No, I wasn't. I could feel everything and smell everything. The perfume she was wearing, the warmth from the fire. I was warm, Bowers. I was warm, even after I came back here. No dream can accomplish that. I went home. I held her in my arms. And we went up to see our son. It was night and he was asleep. And then we went back to the library and sat before the fire. And it was warm.
3: I'm sorry that he's asleep, Bob, but it is late.
0: I know. Well, every time. And oh, what tales I'll have to tell him. Of courageous men serving their country. I'll make him proud to be an Englishman.
3: Oh, I'm sure he will be, darling.
0: Above all, we must guard him against indolence. We must make him a strenuous man. Interest him in natural history. Better than games.
3: He'll be a good man.
0: And you, Kate, if I could tell you the millions of thoughts I've had of you.
3: I was with you, I think. I worried so. I knew you must have been suffering.
0: There was some. There's bound to be when a feat is as great as ours. Years of planning. 800 miles we marched to the pole. 800 back. But what wealth we brought to the scientists. And what honor we brought to England.
3: Your home, darling. And that's more important than science and honor. You're home and you won't ever go away again.
0: No. I've served my duty, I think. I shall collect and arrange my notes. Perhaps I shall write a book and describe the bottom of the world and living there.
3: But never go back.
0: The drift snow, like finest flour, flickering up under one's clothing and stinging as a sandblast.
3: But never go back.
0: The great cloudy columns of snowdrift advancing from the south. And heralding the storm.
3: Never go back.
0: No, I like it here. I'm warm. Warm. I'm warm.
2: It was a dream, Scott. Good Lord, it's nothing to worry about.
0: It was not a dream. All of your senses don't coordinate in a dream. You don't smell and touch and feel. Well, I've told you. If it's the first sign of a breakdown, I wanted you to know.
2: Of course it isn't. You're in splendid shape.
0: Thanks, Bowers. I owe you a great deal.
2: Nonsense.
0: At least I owe you the privilege of getting you to sleep. Good night, Bowers.
2: Good night.

0: March 1st. Lunch. Very cold last night. Minimum minus 41.5. But our fortunes have changed. At least the future looks brighter. Bauer's excellent navigating has kept us precisely on course, and on it we found an unexpected supply tent containing rations and a note addressed to me. The men back at the Cape had taken it upon themselves to change plans, for which we are happy. The next camp, we expected only supplies, has been enlarged and manned. We are to be met there with dog sledges. At that point, our dragging days are finished. And only 24 and a half miles away. March 2nd, night camp. All the elation of yesterday has been crashed. Misfortune rarely comes singly. This day we have suffered three distinct blows. First, through some oversight, our fuel or supply is less than half what we thought it was. Second, Titus Oates disclosed his feet. They show very bad indeed. They will never be saved. Lastly, the weather has turned on us. Blizzard conditions are extreme. We are in a very tight place indeed. But none of us is despondent, or at least none shows it. March 10th. Things steadily going downhill. Midday, minus 43. Blizzard still with us. Oates unable to go on, so camped at noon. I've covered only 11 miles in the 8 days past.
1: Captain.
0: Yes, Oates.
1: It's quite difficult to say this without sounding heroic, but I'm going to die, and I know it.
0: No, you aren't, Oates. You mustn't talk like that.
1: It's no good, Captain. I know I am, and I'm not afraid.
0: Stop that, Oates.
1: I know what I'm saying. And the quicker it happens, the better. I'm not going to hold the rest of you back. I know how I felt about poor Evans. He was holding us back, and I knew he was going to die, and I was angry at him for keeping on as long as he did.
0: Oates!
2: What kind of talk is that, Oates?
1: Oh, it's the truth, and I don't care. When he was holding us back, and I knew there was no chance for him, I wanted him to die. Well, I don't know what the rest of you were thinking, but that's what I was. And now I'm holding you back. And I won't have that. I want you to leave me.
0: We'll not leave you, Oates.
1: Please, Captain. I'm not afraid. I'd like to go. I'm tired and it hurts, and I'd like to go to sleep and not wake up. I've no family to leave like the rest of you.
0: We won't leave you, Oates. You know that.
1: I want it that way. I'll get in my sleeping bag and I'll go to sleep. I'm not afraid. I want to.
0: We can't do that, Oates. Even if we agreed with you, we couldn't leave you.
1: Please, Captain, you know I'm right. All of you know. Please, Captain. Please.

March 16th. Oh, 17th. Lost track of dates, but I think the last is correct. Poor Titus Oates is gone. Should this journal be found, I want these facts recorded. This was his end. He woke in the morning yesterday. It was blowing a blizzard. He said, "I'm just going outside. Shan't be long." He went out into the blizzard, and we have not seen him since.

0: March 18th, nightcap. We are 14 miles away from the sledge camp, but ill fortune presses, my right foot is gone. 2 days ago, I was power possessor, the best feet, now one is gone. The others are still confident of getting through, but I don't know. March 21st. Got within 11 miles of Dog Sledge Camp yesterday. The blizzard forced us to lay up. We cannot move against it. We do not dare to leave the tent. We would surely die if we did.
1: Bob, over here.
0: Oh, I didn't see you.
1: So nice in the sun. I thought I'd sit out for a bit.
0: Too nice.
1: Nothing like this at your precious South Pole.
0: No, nothing like this. Down there, even when the sun is high, it's always weak and diffused. And because of the reflection from the ice from every side, there never is a definite shadow, always a number of shadows of any man or object.
1: I think you love it.
0: No, I hate it. 5 men march to the pole and they say they've conquered it. But they haven't. It will conquer them.
1: You'll never go back, will you?
0: No.
1: I didn't want you to go, remember? I was afraid you wouldn't come back. Do you remember when I said that?
0: Yes, I remember. And I laughed at you, didn't I?
1: I was such a coward.
0: I laughed and told you that I would conquer it. Just for you. That I would name a glacier for you.
1: And I asked you how a woman should act when a glacier is named after her.
0: Well, I didn't name a glacier for you, but I've thought of you, Kate. I've thought and dreamed of you so often. It's important that you know that. It's important that you know that. I think of you constantly. You and our son. He must be active. He must be strong. And you must protect him, and he must protect you.
2: God.
0: Kate, I love you. If this...
2: God!
0: Why are you... Yes, for Bowers.
3: Wilson is dead.
0: Oh, Wilson. Oh, Wilson is dead.

March 29th. Since the 21st, Bowers and I, surviving Wilson, have had a continuous gale and blizzard from west-southwest and southwest. We had fuel to make 2 cups of tea apiece and bear food for 2 days on the 20th. Every day we've been ready to start for the Dog's Edge camp, 11 miles away. But outside the door of the tent, it remains a scene of whirling drift. I do not think we can hope for any better things now. We shall stick it out to the end. But we are getting weaker, of course. And the end cannot be far. It seems a pity. But I do not think I can write much more. This rough journal and our dead bodies must tell the story. In dying, we ask

following year, an expedition formed by Captain Scott's comrades at the main depot at Cape Armitage set out and found his body, along with that of Bowers and Wilson. Search was carried on for Oates and Evans, but they were never found. A great cairn was built at the site of Scott's final camp, a trivial monument to the courage of five men, and especially to the complete devotion to duty of Robert Falcon Scott, who until his dying breath continued to keep a record of the fatal journey.

0: Suspense. A true story presented by Autolite. Tonight's star, Mr. Herbert Marshall.
1: And once again, here is Mr. Marshall. Bart, we enjoyed your performance as Captain Scott, and we hope you'll be back with us again soon.
2: Thank you, Harlow. All you have to do is to ask me. An invitation from Autolite to appear on Suspense is, well, it's as welcome as a letter from home.
1: Well, Bart, it is like a letter from home because, you see, we count you a member of the Autolite family, along with the 98,000 Autolite distributors and dealers, the nearly 30,000 men and women in 28 great Autolite plants from coast to coast, and the 18,000 people who have invested a portion of their savings in Autolite.
2: Well, Harlow, to all of the Autolite family, may I say thank you. And to our listeners, may I say good night. And remember,
1: you're always right with Autolite.
0: Next week, another true story about an almost legendary man. The dramatic recreation of The Shooting of Billy the Kid, starring Mr. Frank Lovejoy. The program will be heard on Suspense. Suspense is produced and directed by Elliot Lewis, with music composed by Lucian Morwick and conducted by Lud Bluskin. The soloist tonight was Eloise. The Diary of Captain Scott was adapted for

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0: Mrs. Norquist? Mrs. Norquist? It's the doctor, Mrs. Norquist.
1: What? Oh. Oh, coming. Oh, I'm sorry, doctor. I fell asleep.
2: I told you not to. I warned you.
1: Oh, I couldn't help it.
2: Let me see the baby.

0: How is he? Mm-hmm. Is he better?
1: Well, pneumonia's tricky. Temperature 106.
0: Oh, all day long it's been 106. If he'd only move, if he'd only cry. Oh, Doctor, you've got to do something.
1: Mrs. Dorcas, get hold of yourself. Fasten that sheet down. It's important that you don't let any of that steam escape.
0: All right, it's just that I'm so tired. When will the nurse be here?
1: There won't be a nurse.
0: No nurse, but you said there...
1: I've tried everywhere. It's the worst epidemic since 1918. The hospitals are full.
0: Oh, but I can't go on without a nurse. I can't.
1: Well, isn't there someone who can help you? Some neighbor?
0: There's no one.
1: Well, what about your husband? When's he due back?
0: 2 or 3 days.
1: Maybe you'd better send for him.
0: You don't mean the baby.
1: Well, you can't keep this up. You need help.
0: Oh, I didn't want to worry Paul. This business trip's so important to him. Besides, I expected to get a nurse. Why, he doesn't even know the baby's sick.
1: You'll have to do it alone, then. How's the sulfur holding out?
0: I have enough.
1: Good. Now, don't neglect the steam for an instant. Keep up the warm alcohol sponge bath. Don't leave his side. I'll try to get back in the morning. And don't sleep. No matter how tired you get, no matter how you scream for it, you must not sleep. Here. Here, take these pills. They'll help you.
0: Thank you, Doctor. Doctor, is little Kurt going to make it?
1: Well, that you'll know one way or the other before morning.
0: Oh?
1: Crack that temperature tonight, and he'll pull through. It's the crisis.
0: Poor baby. Little thin leg.

0: Legs. 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That's what legs are for. You don't want to give up now, Kurt. You're just beginning. You haven't seen half there is. You've never thrown a snowball or hit a home run or gone fishing with your dad. Oh, Kurt. Kurt, you should be in a hospital. Not in a homemade croup tent with a kettle of steam under your bed. In a hospital with nurses in white starched uniforms. Nurses who are awake, whose hearts don't break when they look at you. I mustn't think about it. Steam. A kettle under the bed, steam to breathe. Another kettle on the stove. Sponge baths every few minutes. Every few minutes. Temperature, 106. Temperature, 106. Temperature, 106. How many times I took it, I don't know. Nothing in the room seemed real or tangible anymore. Nothing but the steam. Steam. I watched it, hypnotized. Now it was an eraser on a blackboard removing today's problems. Now it was a windshield wiper pushing aside the rain so I could see ahead of me. The vision slowly cleared. And then I saw it. A light. No, six lights. Bright flames. Birthday candles. Six birthday candles on top of a white cake. Happy birthday to you.
1: Happy birthday to you. Happy birthday, little Kurt. Happy birthday to you. 6 years old. You're a big boy now, son.
2: I want my present.
0: Oh, mercenary little creature, isn't he, Paul?
1: Okay, Muggy, here it is. Here, son, let me help you.
2: Leave it alone!
1: What?
2: Don't you dare touch it!
1: Oh, now look here, Kurt.
0: Please, Paul, it's his birthday.
1: All right. Go ahead, unwrap it.
0: Well, Kurt, don't you like it?
2: No.
0: Oh, why, Kurt Norquist, how can you say such a thing after your daddy bought you a wonderful fire engine?
2: Why didn't you get me one with one seat?
1: But what's wrong with two seats?
2: When it's got two seats, you gotta let some other kid ride with you.
0: But don't you want to share your fun with your little friends?
2: I don't like nobody to have fun but me!
1: Kurt, you come back here.
0: Let him go, Paul.
1: Oh, but
0: he's
1: Mary...
0: He's just a little boy. He'll get over it.
1: Well, I hope so.
0: There were more birthdays, but as Kurt grew, a mounting fear began to grow in me, too. He looked like a choir boy, but there was something else hiding back of those innocent eyes. At 8, he forged his report card. At 10, he stole some things from the dime store. By the time he showed promise of being taller than his father, his personality, in spite of everything we tried to do, was really beginning to frighten us.
3: You wanted to see me, Father?
1: Yes, I did. Your mother and I are very concerned about you.
3: Again?
0: Why weren't you in school all week?
3: It bores me.
1: Well, where were you? What have you been doing?
3: Thinking. Just thinking.
0: What about, Kurt? What is it you think about? Is there something bothering you?
3: Yes.
1: Well, what is it, son?
3: School. I hate it.
0: But you like to read.
3: That's different. I read what I like. I don't like to be told what to do.
1: But don't you understand? Everybody has to be guided and told what to do.
3: Sure, I understand. But I don't have to like it. And I don't like it.
0: Kurt, I'm surprised at you.
3: Is that all, Father?
1: Yes, that's all.
3: I'm disappointed. I thought you were going to beat me.
1: Why, you insolent...
0: Paul, Kurt! Please. There's someone at the door. What? Why, Mr. Johnson.
4: Kurt home?
0: Why, yes, he is.
4: Hello, Paul.
1: Oh, Fred. Now, what is it this time?
4: Are you going to tell them, Kurt, or do you want me to?
3: I don't mind. I stole a watch from Evans's jewelry store. A swell wristwatch.
1: A watch?
0: Oh, Kurt, we were going to buy you one for your birthday. You didn't have to steal it.
3: It was more fun stealing. Lots more fun.
4: This time I'll have to take him to juvenile court, Mrs. Norquist.
0: Oh, no.
1: Fred, let me bring him down. You go on. I want to talk to him.
0: Paul's face was gray with hurt. His cheeks sagged and his eyes were bleak as he turned to Kurt.
1: I didn't want it this way, son, but maybe it's the only solution. Maybe it'll help straighten you out.
2: You're not going to put me in a reform school.
1: Kurt! Kurt!
0: Paul was savage as he ran up the stairs after him. Kurt slammed the bedroom door in his face, and as Paul flung it open...
1: You've had this coming to you for a long time.
2: Oh, no, you don't. Keep away from me.
1: Kurt!
0: Wild lust was on Kurt's face, and a gun was in his hand, his father's revolver. I knew he'd do it even before it happened. Kurt! Paul went limp as he turned to me with a look of shocked surprise.
1: Mary...

0: For Suspense, Autolite is bringing you Miss Martha Scott in radio's outstanding theater of thrills, Suspense.
1: Didn't wake you up, Dad. Nothing will.
2: Wake me up? Why, I wasn't asleep a while ago. I was just fooling you.
1: Fooling, huh? Then tell me what I said.
2: Just before Suspense started?
1: Yeah.
2: You asked me who made the Stayful battery. Naturally, I said Autolite. And when those Autolite people named it the Stayful battery, they weren't talking through their hats either. Why, that battery needs water only 3 times a year. Get that, Billy? Only 3 times a year.
1: Golly.
2: What's more...
3: That's fine, dear. 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
0: And now, Autolite brings back to our Hollywood soundstage Miss Martha Scott as Mary in Crisis, a tale well calculated to keep you in... Suspense.

0: The visions continued to rise out of the steam clouds. I found myself sitting beside Paul's bed. He was out of danger. Accidental shooting while cleaning a gun, that's what Paul told the doctor. I wanted to tell the truth, but I wouldn't hurt him any further. No, Kurt didn't go to the reform school. We hushed that up, too. Lies, lies, suffocating us. We shrank, Paul and I, crawled into our shells, confused, disillusioned, afraid of our only son. But Kurt grew, and so did his misdemeanors, until he was a handsome giant with the face of a Viking saint and no soul at all. The incident with Elaine McGregor proved that. I was transplanting geraniums on the other side of the hedge. I didn't mean to eavesdrop.
1: What's going to happen to us?
2: I wouldn't know.
1: Doesn't it make any difference to you?
3: Should it?
1: It's easy for you, isn't it?
3: What did you expect?
1: Nothing, really. You're in a class by yourself, Kurt. You've got the heart of a tapeworm, but you're not going to eat into me.
3: Very pretty speech. I didn't know you were so valuable. But what does it mean?
1: It means I'm lucky. I can walk out of your life. You can't. You've got to live with yourself. You're rotten, Kurt. Rotten all the way through. You warp everything you touch. You destroy all the decent things around you.
3: Decent?
1: I despise you.
3: I thought you loved me. Madly.
1: You can't love a snake. You can only be charmed by it.
3: Goodbye, darling. Mother, you can come out from behind there.
0: Kurt, how could you?
3: But Mother, I knew you were there all the time.
0: I didn't mean that. I mean the way you treated Elaine. Oh, Kurt, maybe marriage would be good for you.
3: Come, Mother. First you want me to get a job, any job. Now, you wouldn't want me to get married at my age, would you? I'm just a child.
0: No, Kurt, not you. You've never been a child. Everything he did seemed to be aimed at hurting someone, and always it pleased him. And then one day, as suddenly as you turn over a page, Kurt was different. He slammed the front door, and he was whistling. He was gayer than I'd ever seen him.
4: Hi.
0: Well, what are you so gay about?
4: The proverbial leaf has been turned, and you see before you a hard-working young man.
0: Kurt, you've got a job.
4: That's right, Mother. A job.
0: Oh, at the lumberyard? Oh,
4: don't be silly. I'm a banker.
0: A banker? What bank?
4: First National. Mr. Cox was very nice about the whole thing.
0: Your father's bank? Then Paul got you the job.
4: You talk like the old man owns the place. He's just a teller.
0: Then how did you get the job?
4: I talked to Mr. Cox.
0: Kurt, what did you tell Mr. Cox?
4: You should have been there, Mother. I melted the old boy's heart. He swallowed the whole thing.
0: Swallowed what? What did you tell Mr. Cox?
4: Don't get melodramatic, Mother. I merely told him that I had to go to work because we needed the money. That I liked the idea of working in a bank. You know, like father, like son.
0: Oh, needed the money? Oh, Kurt, you didn't. You didn't humiliate your father that way.
4: But you wanted me to get a job.
0: Kurt, ever since you've been old enough to think, you've been bad. You caused your father nothing but heartache. You're aging him, draining all the joy out of his life. And now this crowning humiliation. But I'm warning you, Kurt. If you cause your father any more sorrow, if you hurt him just once more, I'll...
4: Kill me? Bravo, Mother! Now let's have the second act.
0: You fiend! It was the first time I ever slapped him. But I knew then there would never be any peace for us. That he would go on and on until there was nothing left. No honor, no decency, nothing. But even I didn't suspect the depth of his malignancy until it was too late. Paul was coming up the walk alone. His step was slow, his back was stooped, and his face was lined and tortured. I opened the door for him. Paul, what's wrong?
5: I've been fired.
0: Fired? After 22 years?
5: There was a shortage this morning. $1,000.
0: $1,000? Oh, surely they don't think you took it. You've handled millions of dollars down there and never touched a penny of it. How could... Kurt took it, didn't he?
5: Yes.
0: And you took the blame?
5: Not exactly. He's very clever, Mary. He's devilishly clever. He worked hard. He did his work well. I thought... Well, I tried to kid myself anyway that he was outgrowing his badness. It was all part of a warped scheme. He won the respect of everyone in the bank, and then very simply stole the money and planted the evidence that led straight to me.
2: Why didn't you tell Mr. Cox what we've been through, what a bad boy he is? There are records at Juvenile Hall. We could prove it.
5: You know what Mr. Cox said to me? He said he wouldn't prosecute because of my wonderful son. My wonderful son. I never had a son. I couldn't look at him, Mary. When I walked out of the bank, Garvey and Cage One didn't even say goodbye or good luck or too bad or anything. He just got suddenly too busy to look up. He forgot all about the months we lay in the mud together at Taro and the Navy Crosses. We won on the same day. Garvey was too busy to look up. I couldn't tell him the truth. I'm not strong like you, Mary. Can't take it anymore.
2: He was looking at me, but he didn't see me. His eyes were covered with a film of tears. Then he turned and staggered out of the house. He walked like he was drunk. Yes, that's what he was, drunk with despair. He got in the car. I wanted to go to him, to hold him in my arms, but I couldn't. I was frozen. The car lurched away from the curb, skidded around the corner. It was like a madman driving. I wasn't surprised when they called me from the hospital. Reckless driving, they said. Accidental death. But I called it something else. I called it murder. At that moment, I died, too. Oh, I went through the motions of living at the cemetery and after. I kept on, not counting the days coming or going, and one day I realized Kurt was 25, a man, a handsome, ruthless man. We lived in the same house, but we had nothing to do with each other. Until one November afternoon, I was in the kitchen making an apple pie. It had always been Paul's favorite. Suddenly, the room was throbbing with Paul's presence. Paul! I dropped the knife on the floor and ran up the stairs into my bedroom. Mine and Paul's. I was wild out of my mind. I turned about the room, everywhere searching. I needed him terribly. I could feel his presence, and yet it wasn't enough. It had to be something tangible, something I could touch. And then I remembered. The Navy Cross and the Purple Heart, they were his. They were part of him. I pulled out the shirt drawer and threw his shirts on the bed. The Purple Heart was there in its satin line box, but the Navy Cross was gone. Oh, Paul. Paul. Paul. Oh, Paul. The room was dark. I lay there for quite a while. I had no reason to get up. Kurt was home. I tidied the bed, spread it up, ran a comb through my hair. I walked along the hallway to his room.
4: Yes? You want something? I'm in a hurry.
2: Yes, I do want something. Your father's Navy Cross, where is it?
4: Oh, that. I was holding three aces when I ran into a straight. Jack Carnes said he'd take the cross in lieu of $5. How do you like a guy like that?
2: I looked at Kurt for a long time. Then I walked away. It didn't matter. Nothing mattered. Not that day or any other day. Not even later when the policeman came to the door.
6: I have a warrant for the arrest of Kurt Norquist.
2: On what charge?
6: Murder.
2: It was a colorful trial. Murder in the first degree. The front pages were blotched with it. Little shop girls hurried to buy the evening editions of the sordid testimony to read on their way home from work. I went to the trial every day and listened with this strange sense of unreality.
4: Sure, I killed him.
2: All I could think was that flashing, handsome young man up there admitting to murder and worse is my son.
4: No, I didn't hate him. I didn't even know him very well.
2: Then why don't I feel anything?
4: I just wanted to see what it was like. That's all.
2: Why don't I shudder with disgrace? Why don't I crawl off into a corner and die?
4: Sorry? What for? He's dead, isn't he?
2: The trial went on for days, and Kurt was unmoved, insolent, triumphant almost. Even as his wretched soul made ready for the lethal chamber, he was untouched.
7: In there, madam. 5 minutes.
2: Thank you.
4: Well, hello, Mother.
2: Mother? Oh, yes, I am your mother.
4: Huh? Oh, you brought me some cigarettes. Thanks. Well, I wonder what it's going to be like.
2: What?
4: You know, that last mile. I'm a queer guy, all right. I don't feel sorry about anything. As a matter of fact, I don't feel anything at all. Never did. Except that maybe this is a good smoke.
2: I look deeply into his face, beyond the pale blue eyes, into the black soul. I gave him life, but I couldn't give him honor. He exhaled. Smoke came out of his mouth and nose and spun around him, enveloping his face, framing it in a circle of fog. Then he smiled. Not the smile of a murderer, more the slow, wistful smile of a small boy. And abruptly his face was changed. I've been here before. I watched the smoke rings as they billowed upward. I couldn't take my eyes off them. In each smoke ring was a face. Kurt's face. And the faces kept changing, getting smaller, smaller. The eyes were round, full of wonder, changing, and slowly the vision faded. They all converged into one face. And Kurt was a baby again. In a croup tent. Fighting for the right to live a useless life. I've seen ahead. That's what it was. I know what's in store for him, and it's all bad. Steam? Steam? Not much left. In a moment, there won't be any. Oh, let him go. He'll turn out bad. No good, not worth my tears. It won't be wrong. Let him go. Steam. It's gone. I won't get the kettle. It isn't wrong. Let him go. No. Oh, no, little Kurt, wait. Don't go. Oh. Steam, kettle. Don't take him, oh, please don't take him. He's just a little baby. He doesn't know. Steam, I must take his temperature. Oh, I'm afraid. Crisis. Temperature, 106. 6 tenths. 107? Oh, no, no. He's gone. He's gone. He's dead.

Alive. Hold on, baby. Hold tight. Kate got in my way as I held the thermometer to the light. I brushed them off. And then I looked. The mercury stood at 106. 105. 103. You're going to get well, Kurt. Temperature 101. Grow strong and handsome. Temperature 100. And good, Kurt. You're going to be good.

0: you, Martha Scott, for a splendid performance. Miss Scott will be back in just a moment.
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6: It's been a real pleasure to appear on Suspense tonight. 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
4: Miss Martha Scott is currently appearing in the RKO production So Well Remembered. 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The entire production was under the direction of Anton M. Leader. 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
3: This is the man in black, here for the Roma Wine Company of Fresno, California, to introduce this weekly half hour of suspense. 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

I had just set down the last note on paper. You know what it is to write a piece. The agony, the drudgery, the exaltation. A fever consumes one. Hours melt away at the piano. Time, people mean nothing. The world revolves around this rocking song, this tender magic. A heavenly feeling comes into your heart and nestles there. So it was with this music. I had just set down the last note on paper. I was happy and weary and full of peace. I lay down on the sofa to relax before Suzette brought in my supper. There's a radio near the couch. That night I turned it on.

0: You know what it is to feel horror? True horror, the animal thing. I've seen horror many times, grimacing at me out of the corner of my room. But this time it was upon me. It was in my brain. For that music on the radio playing now was the music I had just set down on paper. Suzette! Suzette!
1: Yes, monsieur.
0: Suzette, come here. Listen to this thing. You hear it, don't you? That is real music playing?
1: Yes, Monsieur Flynn. The radio is playing real music.
0: It is not an illusion, a hallucination of some kind in my own brain.
1: No, Monsieur Flynn. It is real music and very pretty.
0: Pretty?
1: What is the matter, Monsieur? Is anything wrong? Don't you like it? Then we will turn it off.
0: No. Leave it alone. Listen to it. Sit there beside the radio and I will get it for you.
1: What, Monsieur?
0: My score! Look at it. Note for note. Even as they play. By tonality. The oboe solo. And I thought, it's a joke.
2: A joke! An incredible joke!
1: Oh, monsieur, I cannot read music. I do not understand.
0: Perhaps someone in this building has heard me playing. But no, this orchestration is the same, and the orchestration is a secret, quiet thing that one does alone. Perhaps they have stolen the score. Someone has copied it. But I only finished it this afternoon. It's been here in the drawer and on the piano. Unless someone else, there is someone else, someone like me, with my brain, my soul, a kind of double.
1: It is over now, monsieur. Do you want me to turn it off?
0: No. See what they announce.
3: So concludes.
0: See what they dare to say.
3: Broadcast in this series. You've been listening to The Elegy for Orchestra, Opus 42, by Henri Lefebvre.
0: Henri Lefebvre!
1: Calm yourself, monsieur.
0: Henri Lefebvre! Why, I've never heard of the man. He's an imposter and they're liars. Get me the broadcasting station at once.
4: She slipped out of the room, and I sat there staring at the freshly written pages. My brain was reeling. It was my music, every little note, every turn of phrase. Before me, the silent radio faced me like a mocking, sardonic sphinx.
5: Adolphus, my good fellow, what is
0: that? Monsieur Picard.
1: I thought it best to bring him, monsieur, your good friend.
0: Did you call the broadcasting station?
1: Yes, monsieur.
0: And what did they say?
1: They said, monsieur... Oh, Monsieur Picard, I'm afraid.
5: They said, Adolphus, that it was a piece by Henri Lefebvre. An old piece, written nearly 15 years ago.
0: What?
5: Adolphus, dear boy, now do try to be calm. Dear me, you composers are so temperamental. Sit down and try to analyze this thing from a mental viewpoint.
0: 15 years ago, but I finished it today.
5: The brain is such a queer thing, Adolphus. And a musician's brain, that is still a puzzle to us scientists. 10 years ago, perhaps even 15 years ago, you heard this piece somewhere. Perhaps your conscious brain scarcely noted it. You were thinking your own thoughts. But your subconscious reached out and grasped it for itself. And now 15
0: what
5: years later...
0: What are you trying to say, Monsieur Picard? That this piece is not mine? That I stole it from this imposter?
5: No, I assure you, my dear Adolphus, you've always been...
0: I wrote that piece myself! Do you hear? I tore it out bit by bit from my own creative imagination. If I had remembered it, even my own subconscious would have come so hard. It would have flowed out like a dream. But I had to struggle. Look at these erasures, these cuts, this coda.
5: And you say it was exactly this way on
0: exactly.
5: The radio?
0: Exactly! As though they had copied out the parts in a twinkling of an eye. And an orchestra was reading my score.
5: It's very strange, but still
0: you... The man either stole my piece somehow, or else there was some terrible coincidence, some simultaneous crooked streak of identical inspiration that leaped across the world.
5: Adolphus, you...
0: Who is this Henri Lefebvre? I should like to know him, to confront him face to face.
5: Henri Lefebvre. You've never heard of him, Adolphus?
6: No?
5: He was a rather a famous composer in my youth, a writer of symphonies and operas.
6: And what has happened to him? Is he still alive?
5: That is an interesting question, Adolphus.
6: I must confront him. Do you hear, Monsieur Picard? I'm convinced that there's something unreal about all this. Fate has played me some trick.
4: There's some horrible linkage between this man and myself. Some string vibrating in his brain, which has caused a like vibration in my own. I must find him. I must somehow break the spell.
5: And supposing this Henri Lefebvre is dead...
6: Dead or alive, I must discover where this music comes from. And what it meant to him. And may mean to me.

Tonight, Roma Wines are bringing you a star, Mr. Paul Newney, whom you have heard in the prologue to The Search for Henri Lefebvre. Tonight's study in suspense. Down in Bermuda, there's a famous club, renowned for its fine food and gracious living. Suppose we go there now, to the exclusive Coral Beach and Tennis Club, and observe a dinner party on the terrace. One of the party, a North American, has just raised a toast to his hosts. As he lowers his glass, another is raised by his Bermudian friend who says, "It has been a pleasure, my friend." And in a way, payment on a pleasant obligation to your United States. For your California has given us this superb wine in which we drink these toasts. So delicate, so excellent in flavor and bouquet that we import it. Your famous Roma wine. Well, that is true. For in Roma wines, you will find the uniform qualities which make a wine truly magnificent. A delicacy so delightful, many foreign lands know Roma wines as an inexpensive, special occasion treat. But for millions of Americans, Roma wines have long been a daily pleasure, for greater enjoyment of meals, for delighting their guests. A pleasure which costs you only pennies a glass. For you do not pay high import duties nor expensive shipping charges to enjoy this delicacy, which brings you a combination of old-world winemaking skill plus Roma's modern testing and quality control. No wonder, then, that Roma wines are America's largest selling wines. Ask for R-O-M-A, Roma wines, made in California for enjoyment throughout the world. And now it is with pleasure that we bring back to our soundstage our star, Paul Newney, in The Search for Henri Lefebvre, a tale well calculated to keep you in suspense.

0: Henri Lefebvre, born 1885, Rouen, France. Educated at the École Normale. 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Won Prix de Rome 1908, with piece entitled Études Contrapuntales. Studied under Saint-Saëns for 2 years. Made first great success with performance of opera Hecate, which was presented at the Paris Opera in 1908. Do you want me to go on, monsieur?
1: No, no. These dictionaries tell you nothing. They make everything smell of dust and corruption. Has the mail come yet?
0: No, monsieur. Only the package of music from the library.
1: His music?
0: Yes, monsieur.
1: Then what are we waiting for? Give it to me.
2: Henri Lefebvre. Elegy, Opus 42.
1: Incredible. To think of all those years. Look, Suzette. The paper is already turning yellow. The engraving is old-fashioned. And yet, it's exactly...
3: Adolphus.
1: Yes?
3: I have a letter from his publishers. He is still alive.
1: Thank God!
3: But there is some mystery about him. They'd not give me his present address.
1: What do you mean?
3: They say they've not heard from him in 10 years. His musical output has ceased. He submits nothing, does not answer their letters.
1: Then how do they know he's still alive?
3: They hear occasionally from Madame Lefebvre.
1: Madame Lefebvre?
3: He has a wife who's been living in Rouen.
1: Good! We will write to her at once.
3: That will not be necessary, Adolphus. Now calm yourself. This is the best news of all. Madame Lefebvre has arrived now in this very city. In fact, I have brought her to see you.
1: Bring her up here at once!
3: Now, Adolphus, I beg of you, calm yourself. You'll frighten her. You must not be too hasty.
1: I will not frighten her. I will only find out where he is, or perhaps even seeing her. Sometimes reality shrivels everything. The truth becomes drab, commonplace.
0: This way, Madame Lefebvre. Over here. Yes, Madame, this door.
2: I stood quite motionless in the center of the room. A woman dressed in black confronted me across the waist of the polished floor. She was thin, middle-aged, a little stooped. Her pale eyes looked washed out with crying. Yet, there was another look in them. A look of some drowned and monstrous terror.
4: Monsieur Adolphus Flynn?
2: Yes.
4: I am Cecile Lefebvre. I have heard that you are searching for my husband, Henri.
2: Yes, madame.
4: Why do you wish to see him, monsieur?
2: Why do I wish to see him? You have not heard of my strange predicament, madame?
4: No, I have heard nothing. I arrived in this country only today.
2: You arrived alone?
4: Yes.
2: And your husband?
4: My husband remained in Switzerland, monsieur.
2: Switzerland?
4: Yes, monsieur. He has lived there for many years.
2: But why? I thought they said your husband was in Rouen.
4: Rouen was my home, monsieur. My husband and I have been estranged for the last 10 years.
2: Oh.
4: But there is much I know about my husband's work, if it is about that you wish to know.
2: 10 years. You have not seen him for 10 years?
4: No, monsieur.
2: Do you know his Opus 42? His elegy for orchestra?
4: Yes, monsieur.
2: When did he write it?
4: About 15 years ago. Yes, I remember the piece well. I copied out the parts for him myself.
2: Then you would know the music when you see it. Is this the piece, madame?
4: Yes, monsieur.
1: I wrote this music, madame, a month ago. Out of my own head?
4: Impossible, monsieur.
1: Impossible? But I tell you it is so.
4: How could it be? This is my husband's piece. I remember the night he wrote it. Hot midsummer night. The windows were open. We could hear the bells of Rouen ringing the hours. He could not sleep. A little daughter had been crying.
2: Your little daughter?
4: Does this distress you, monsieur?
2: No. Please, go on.
4: He wanted to call the piece Parvin for Louise, after our little daughter. But I wouldn't let him. It It was too sad, I said, and I made him call it just elegy. But he said it was her piece, and that he had been thinking of her crying all the time he set it down. It was as though all the sadness that was in his love for her had gone into the melody.
1: But I still do not understand. I wrote this music out of beauty, out of spring, sunshine, and happiness.
4: He could never understand why it was so popular. He didn't want to publish it. He hid it away, saying it was like a premonition. It had come to him like some hideous omen from another world. And he was right, monsieur.
2: How do you mean?
4: Our little daughter, Louise, she died a little while later.
2: Madame Lefebvre?
4: Yes, monsieur. I beg your pardon for crying.
2: I do not want to see your husband or hear this music ever again. My search is ended. Do you believe in ghosts, madame?
4: No, monsieur. I have been through too much to believe in poor, sad ghosts.
2: But I do. I believe that neither your husband nor myself really wrote that piece. There is some further horror, madame, some demon force at work in this music. It captured him, and is it captured me? Tell me, Madame Lefebvre, did your husband write any music after he wrote this piece?
4: Not much more, monsieur.
2: You mean it racked his brain as it has racked mine? Leaving him without inspiration?
4: No, it was not that. He continued to write. He still writes. But nothing he has written for 10 years has had any meaning.
2: What do you mean?
4: Monsieur Flynn, have you not already guessed the truth? My husband has gone mad. He has been mad for the last 10 years, shut up in an asylum in Switzerland.
2: Oh.
4: I have told very few people. It is a form of horrible neurosis. Work neurosis, the doctor call it. He seems to have lost his heart. The events of his past life are meaningless to him. He has even forgotten our little dead Louise.
2: How terrible.
4: Now he sits in a bare room and writes music all day long. He's become a slave, a machine. He tells me that his shelf is packed with scores, but all of them are only an endless jumble of notes. Notes such as a child might scrawl across the page.
2: And it was the music, the ghost music, that did this?
4: Who knows, monsieur?
2: Yes. There were seeds of madness in this thing even from the beginning. There was something uncanny. Why should that radio play that music just after I had finished the piece? Why should you, a perfect stranger, have come here and found me? Perhaps I too am destined to go mad.
4: Oh, monsieur, believe me, people do not go mad so easily. To be destroyed as my husband was destroyed, one must have deep sadness and love. One must have human ties, a wife, a beautiful little child. You have no such ties, monsieur. Have you?
2: No. I have no ties.
4: My husband went mad because he loved too much. When our little Louise died, he thought that he had killed her. She died of simple pneumonia, but he could never understand. He became insane with grief. He thought he was her murderer. Oh, don't you see, monsieur? You who live here alone, whose life is so quiet.
2: Madame Lefebvre.
4: I beg your pardon, monsieur.
2: I have seen you before, Madame Lefebvre.
4: Hi, monsieur.
2: I have met you somewhere. I have heard your story. You have come here before?
4: No, monsieur, no. Then, I have never come here before.
2: Then why should your face seem so suddenly familiar? And your words? There's something uncanny about all this, madame. For a moment, I thought I knew...
4: Knew what, monsieur?
2: I thought I knew you and your husband and Louise and that I had lived...
4: Monsieur!
2: Perhaps it was only one of my nightmares, but somehow...
4: Try to remember, please.
2: Remember.
4: The little house in Rouen. The stone house. The tree in the garden. The coffee on Sunday afternoons. The Bechstein piano by the window. The bedroom with the calico curtains. The little
2: doll carriage underneath the stairs. Louise doll carriage. Louise!
4: Henri!
2: What have they done to her? They've taken her away. I have killed her. A little doll carriage waits at the bottom of the stairs. But she will never come back.
4: No. She's been dead for 10 years. You must not think of her anymore. You're getting better. Dr. Picard says you are getting well.
5: Dr. Picard?
4: Your doctor, Henri.
5: What are you talking about? I have no doctor.
4: Don't you see, my darling? Your long search is over.
5: I am Henri Lefebvre?
4: Yes, darling.
5: I?
2: I, a shriveled old man. I locked up in the walls of a lunatic asylum for 10 years, writing a jumble of notes like a little child.
5: Then, who is Adolphus Flynn?
4: A name you've made up, my darling. A poor mad name.
5: My symphonies are rubbish, you say. My adoring public are only shadows running across the walls. And these mountains beyond my window. These mountains? You are lying to me!
4: Henri!
5: I tell you my name is Adolphus Flynn.
4: Look, Henri, this room. These bare white walls. These bars across the window. This door one cannot open from the inside. For 10 years, Henri, for 10 years I've waited. For a glimmer to come. For some little memory like that music. For 10 years I've prayed for you every day.
5: For 10 years? While I sat here. I do not believe it!
4: Dr. Picard!
3: Henri, my dear fellow.
5: You... call me Henri, too?
3: I cannot tell you how happy I am, Madame Lefebvre. The experiment has worked beyond our fondest hopes. I've been listening to every word, and you've handled it exactly right.
5: Monsieur Picard, am I Henri Lefebvre?
3: Yes.
5: I have been mad for 10 years. You have deceived me for 10 years. I am not Adolphus Flynn.
4: Oh, Henri, if you could have known how my heart beat. When Dr. Picard first telephoned. And now...
3: Naturally, my poor fellow, it must be a terrible shock. After 10 years, one cannot be cured overnight. Rest, much rest will be necessary, and many little talks. But you will see, in a few months, we may hope for something quite remarkable. Monsieur et Madame Lefebvre.

I would take up the threads of my old life as Henri Lefebvre. I'm still here in this room, with its bare white walls and its door that locks from the outside. I'm still here, although I know now for sure that my name is Henri Lefebvre. A sadness is in my heart, an unutterable pain that I can never conquer. Rouen has come back. The stone house, the little doll carriage underneath the stairs, and my arms ache for longing for a little dead child with long honey-colored hair. There's no music in me now, no music save that one tune which sings in my head all day long, my pavin for Louise. If I could only get it out of my mind, I might be able to work again. I might be happy as I once was happy. I might look out of my window and find a symphony in the sunset on the mountains. That is why I will not go back. I will not leave this room until I find him again. Until I find Adolphus Flynn.

0: And so closes The Search for Henri Lefebvre by Lucille Fletcher, starring Paul Muni, tonight's tale of suspense. Suspense is produced and directed by William Spear.
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0: Now let's see. Suspect. Suspectant. Suspend. Ah, here we are. Suspense. The condition of mental uncertainty, usually accompanied by apprehension or anxiety. Fear of something which is about to occur as... Do not keep me any longer in... Suspense.
1: For our story of suspense tonight, we invite you to enjoy The Devil in the Summer House by John Dixon Carr.

0: along the Hudson, perhaps not far from Tarrytown. There is a modest house in its own grounds. Behind it, in the spacious garden, stands a summer house of evil memory. More than 25 years ago, a man shot himself, or at least died, in that summer house. They found Major Kenyon with a scorched bullet hole in his head and the weapon beside him. But we are in the present now. The latticed summer house has grown heavy with vines. And only the other evening, two men came into that garden at twilight, over the shaggy grass, as a storm was brewing along the Hudson. Two men, the lawyer from New York.
1: Who's there?
0: And Captain Burke of the Homicide Squad.
1: Easy, my friend, easy. I was just going to ask you the same thing.
2: My name is Parker. I'm an attorney. You're not Captain Burke.
1: Yeah, the very same and no other. I thought I recognized you, Mr. Parker. Must be something important to bring you so far from New York at this time of night.
2: I was in Tarrytown anyway. I thought there'd be a housekeeper here. But I don't see any light.
1: You've got business here?
2: Yes, in a way. Have you?
1: I don't know. I'll tell you better after you tell me what brought you to a place that no one has lived in for 10 years.
2: Tell me, Captain. Did you ever get an anonymous letter from a dead man? Did you?
1: No, I can't say I did. If the letter's anonymous, how do you know the man's dead?
2: Because they're all dead. Every last one of them. Dead and under the ground where they can't be hurt any longer. Look. There's the summer house where Jerry Kenyon used to work. There are the windows of the library and the dining room. Looking toward it. Confound this lightning.
1: Makes the windows blaze, don't it?
2: Jerry Kenyon hadn't a care in the world. Yet he shot himself. I'll show you the letter.
1: Now, look, Mr. Parker, I couldn't read anything in this light. But if we can get inside the house...
2: Certainly we can get into the house. I was the family attorney. I've got the keys. Why should a dead person send me a letter?

0: Oh, night's working, eh? But you got a flashlight, I see. Came here prepared for anything, eh?
1: This is the library. There were always candles on the mantel. Yes, there they are. Have you a match, Captain?
0: Yes, I'll light them.
1: That's better. Same old heavy furniture. Same old thick carpet. Same old globe map.
0: Mr. Parker, this letter that you were talking about.
1: Yeah. Read it.
0: Hey, wait a minute. This thing is dated November 2nd, 1918.
1: That's right, and be careful of that paper. You see how old it is? But it was mailed yesterday.
0: From where?
1: I don't remember. I didn't keep the envelope. Read it.
0: Dear Joe.
1: In case you didn't know it, I'm Joe.
0: Dear Joe, if you want to know how Major Kenyon really died...
1: But we know how he died. It was suicide.
0: Are you sure it was? Whoever wrote this letter doesn't seem to think so. If you want to know how Major Kenyon really died, look in the third drawer of the desk in the library. Press hard at the back of the drawer. Yours very truly. That's not signed.
1: That's right.
0: Now, you're sure you don't know who wrote that letter?
1: This is the first time I've been back in this room, Captain. It was almost a home to me once. There's the chair where Isabel sat on the afternoon it happened. Isabel was Jerry Kenyon's wife, beautiful woman. There's the door that the maid let me in by that afternoon. You know, Captain, seems to me they're all here tonight.
0: Who?
1: We stand neath the sounding rafter, and the walls around us are bare as they echo our peals of laughter. It seems that the dead are there.
0: Yet we stand to our glasses steady.
1: You know it?
0: I was in my school reader. Well, how does the rest of it go?
1: Yet we stand to our glasses steady and drink to our comrade's eyes. Here's a glass to the dead already. Hurrah for the next that dies. Excuse me, Captain. I don't know what's come over me talking that way. I was very fond of these people.
0: Are you going to look in the desk drawer?
1: This is a lot of nonsense.
0: Then why are you here, Mr. Parker?
1: Jerry Kenyon was always a happy man. At least that's what I always thought. Big, boisterous fellow.
0: Yeah?
1: He had a good position with Vitatone. You know, the phonograph company.
0: Yeah, sure, I know.
1: But he'd just been made a major in the army. 1917. There was a war on then, too, if you remember.
0: I remember. To make the world safe for democracy.
1: Old days. Old heartaches. Old memories. I remember that blazing hot day in August when all the windows were up. I remember this room. And Isabel, that was Jerry's wife, sitting in that chair, knitting.

0: yes, Kitty. What is it?
1: There's a man to see you, Miss Ken, and he says his name's Parker.
0: Yes, I'm expecting him. Show him in, please.
1: All right, ma'am. So I take your knitting and your knitting bag?
0: Why should you take my knitting?
1: I don't know, Miss Kenyon. I just wondered. You can come in now.
2: Thank you.
0: Hello, Joe.
3: Hello, Isabel. You sent for me?
0: Joe, I must apologize for Kitty. Servants are getting to be a problem nowadays.
3: She looks pretty enough to get along.
0: Oh, Kitty's got large ideas. She wants to go on the stage, if you please, and do imitations, like Miss Draper. She only knew how hard it was acting all your life.
3: Isabel, you've been crying.
0: I have not. At least...
3: Is that why you sent for me?
0: I've missed you. You haven't been here in over a week, Joe.
3: I had an idea Jerry was getting a little tired of having me around this house.
0: Oh, no, Joe. Why, Jerry...
3: Yes, what about Jerry?
0: I wish I knew, Joe. That's why I wanted you here.
3: Where is he, by the way? I want to say goodbye to him before he leaves.
0: He's probably out in the summer house where he works with all those papers. He's got a lot of work to catch up with. He's going overseas tomorrow.
3: Yes, I know.
0: He's out there. He's been out there all day. His last day here. I've been alone.
3: That sounded like a shot.
0: Yes, it was a shot, Joe.
3: No,
0: dear.
3: Doesn't seem to worry you.
0: It's only Paul. Jerry's brother, Paul.
3: Oh, thought you'd gotten him off your hands for good.
0: Jerry asked him out. He got here 2 nights ago.
3: That doesn't make it any easier for you, does it?
0: No, I don't mind. Jerry's fixed him up with a pistol range in the cellar. Paul's a terribly bad shot. Not like the rest of us. You don't seem to like it, Joe. Shall I have Kitty go down and tell him?
3: No, it's bearable. As long as he keeps away.
0: Poor Joe.
3: But, about Jerry, who is it this time?
0: Joe, Jerry's been home 5 days on leave from camp. Well, never mind what camp. But he spent 4 evenings of those five with that Fisk woman.
3: Diane Fisk? The redhead with all the money?
0: Oh, she got money?
3: Well.
0: She must have some attraction, then. Please understand me, Joe. It's not that I'm jealous any longer. It's just
3: no,
0: that...
3: No, of course not.
0: Jerry goes his way, and I go mine. I may not be without admirers myself, if it comes to that.
3: You've no idea how true that is, Isabel.
0: No, I was thinking about Jerry. He may not always be lucky. He may meet some girl who's not as broad-minded as I am. And then when he gives her the go-by... Paul must be getting really furious down in that cellar. He's not hitting anything.
3: He must be using a lot of ammunition.
0: Now, your trouble, Joe, is that you're too much of a gentleman. And if you really want to see Jerry, there he is now.
3: Where?
0: Just standing in the door of the summer house. Look out the window.
3: And finally, bright out there.
0: Doesn't he look noble in his new uniform? Sam Brown belt and revolver and everything. Look how he turns around and waves his cap at us. Like a real soldier.
3: Real soldiers don't exactly wave their caps, do they?
0: He does. Jerry! Jerry!
4: Hello there!
0: Jerry, Joe Parker's here.
4: Who?
0: Joe Parker. He wants to see you.
4: Well, give him a drink or something. I'll be up in a minute.
0: Into the summer house again. Not a care in the world, Henry.
3: Now, listen, Isabel, you've got to slow down. You'll be crying again in a minute. Come on over here and sit down.
0: The light hurts my eyes, that's all.
3: Well, then we'll just pull these blinds. We'll still be able to see. There, how's that?
0: It's better, thanks.
3: Now, can
0: Joe.
3: I get you anything?
0: Oh, no, you heard the great white chief's orders. I'm to get you something. What do you have, Joe? A highball?
3: Don't bother with that.
0: Oh, it's no bother. Everything's out in the dining room here. The ice man didn't deliver today of all days, so I'm afraid I can't give you any ice. I read in the paper yesterday that we're likely to have automatic ice boxes any day now. Things that freeze ice by electricity or something. Do you believe that, Joe?
3: I doubt it. Listen, Isabel.
0: Here you are. Not cold at all. It's the best I could do.
3: Thanks, Emma. What I wanted to say was, couldn't you get that brother of yours to give up practicing now? Hasn't he done his good deed for the day?
0: Yes, maybe he has. I'll ring for Kitty.
1: You don't have to call me, Miss Kenyon. I'm here.
0: Oh, yes, Kitty. What is it?
1: It's only to tell you there's another visitor. This time it's a woman.
0: Lady Kitty. Call her a lady, please.
1: Oh, maybe. She says her name's Diane Fisk.
3: Diane Fisk, that's Jerry.
0: Kitty, tell the lady I'm not in.
1: Lady. She's a fine lady. I do find her the truth, my dear. I do find her the truth. Anyway, it's too late, Miss Kenyon. She's coming down the hall now.
5: My dear Mrs. Kenyon.
6: How do you do, Diane? This is a friend of ours, Miss Fisk. Mr. Parker.
5: Now, I don't want to intrude. Really, I don't. I wouldn't have intruded for worlds, especially on a day like this. Isn't it awful? But your husband simply insisted, my dear Mrs. Kenyon. He simply wouldn't take no for an answer.
6: I'm sure he wouldn't.
5: Do you know what he's brought from his office as a surprise?
6: No.
5: A phonograph recording machine. He's going to let us use it.
6: So that we can all hear ourselves talk twice. How nice.
7: Kenyon's name can't. Somebody stop that firing.
3: Don't fly off the handle. Take it easy now.
7: Kitty.
1: Yes, ma'am.
7: Would you please go down the cellar and tell Mr. Kenyon's brother he's driving us all crazy. Tell him to stop.
1: Yes, ma'am.
5: My dear Mrs. Kenyon, I do hope I haven't offended you in any way. I know I'm a silly little chatterbox. They say people who have red hair often are. Of course, at your age, you must find the heat very trying.
3: Don't you think we'd all better sit down?
1: I
3: was very much interested in what Miss Fisk said about our phonograph recording machine. Mrs. Kenyon was just talking about a machine to make ice.
5: Yes. Isn't science wonderful? But I do think it was mean of Major Kenyon to invite me out here and then go and fall asleep in the summer house.
6: Did you say fall asleep?
5: Yes, of course.
3: How did you know?
5: Well, I came up the back way and I saw him in the summer house with his head forward on the table, taking a nice little snooze.
3: That's very queer.
5: Of course, you couldn't see much except in the bright light of the door, but I think I saw him there. I didn't disturb him, naturally.
6: But I think I'd better disturb him.
5: Oh, now, please don't trouble on my account.
6: The fact is, my dear, I don't altogether trust myself in this room. A woman of my age has to conserve her strength, you know. So if you'll just excuse me.
5: Well, of course, if you... Oh, dear, I just can't think what I'm always saying because I have the best intentions in the world, Mr. Barker.
3: Parker.
5: Yes, Parker, but I do somehow manage to offend people being so dependent and everything. Except the men, of course. I couldn't offend you, Mr. Barker, a Parker. Now, could I?
3: Madam, I'm not sure.
5: Well, of course, the person I really came to see was Paul, Mr. Kenyon's brother. He's a little young, of course, but he's joining up next month, and I think we should all do our bit, don't you? He has such a pleasant personality. I think he likes me. Why, if he walked in at that door this minute...
8: Now, how am I ever going to get any place? Someone's always interrupting my revolver practice just when I'm getting to the point where I can... Oh.
5: Why, Paul...
8: Good Lord, are you here again?
5: You're a very untidy object, Paul.
8: Well, it's pretty untidy in the cellar. And dirty. I've got cockroaches on me, so keep away.
3: Did you have a good day's shooting?
8: Swell. One of the best.
3: Hit the target?
8: On the only shot that mattered, I hit the target dead center. That sounded like Isabel.
3: I think it was Isabel.
8: Why have you got those blinds down? Get them up. What is it? What's wrong with you? What are you looking at through that window?

0: That was 25 years ago, Captain Burke. We found Jerry Kenyon lying across the table in the summer house. He'd shot himself through the head with his own revolver and the holster. It was lying on the floor beside him.
1: Shot himself, eh? I see.
0: When Isabel found him, he'd been dead about half an hour.
1: The doctors proved that, did they?
0: Yes, that shot had been fired against his head. The front of his uniform cap was powder burned where the bullet entered.
1: There's no doubt about that.
0: None at all. We never noticed the real shot because
1: that young lad was shooting off guns like a maniac in the cellar.
0: Precisely. Now they're all dead. By accident, illness, they're all gone. Isabel Kenyon died less than a year afterwards. I think she died just because she was so fond of Jerry. I suppose you've guessed my little secret.
1: Oh, I think I can sort of read between the lines. You were in love with Isabel Kenyon, weren't you?
0: Yes.
1: Well, these things happen.
0: I never let her see it, you understand?
1: Women know, pretty generally.
0: So, they're gone, the youngest of them. And I'm left alone with old tunes, old ghosts, wondering why the fellow ever killed himself. Why? Why? And this morning, out of a clear sky, I get a letter saying, if you want to know how Major Kenyon really died, look in the third drawer of the desk in the library. But I tell you, we know how he died.
1: Well, aren't you going to do it?
0: Naturally. I've got a key somewhere here that fits the drawer.
1: Now, listen, Mr. Parker. In my father's country, in Ireland, they got a saying that when a man's going to commit suicide...
0: I thought of doing that, too.
1: Then the devil comes in and takes him by the hand and talks to him. They say you can see the devil as plain as I see you just before you pull the trigger.
0: The devil must have been in the summer house that afternoon.
1: Oh, no, he wasn't.
0: What do you mean?
1: Major Kenyon didn't kill himself. He was murdered.
0: My dear Captain Burke, the police covered all that at the time. Everybody had an alibi.
1: They did they?
0: Well, think of what I've told you. Isabel and I were together all the time. Paul, her brother, was shooting off guns in the cellar.
1: Yeah.
0: Diane Fisk?
1: Yeah, what about her?
0: Her chauffeur who drove her there swore he saw her walk straight up to the place. She passed the summer house, but didn't stop there.
1: Well, that checks.
0: Even Kitty the maid could prove she'd never stirred out of the house until just a minute or so before Isabel went herself.
1: Oh, and why did the maid have to leave the house at all?
0: She was taking Jerry the black coffee he drank every afternoon. He'd already been dead half an hour then. And that, my dear Captain, disposes of everybody.
1: Well, now listen, Mr. Parker. You're a good guy, and I'm not going to hold out on you any longer. You see, I say Major Kenyon was murdered because I know he was murdered.
0: By an outsider?
1: By one of the people in the house.
0: That's impossible.
1: Is it? Well, why don't you open that desk drawer and see? What time is it?
0: It's 7:45.
1: 7:45, and I haven't got much time.
0: For what?
1: Holy St. Patrick, will you open that drawer?
0: If it's waited 25 years, my friend, it can wait a minute more. I've got the key somewhere in this bunch of keys. Everything the same. Paul never altered what he inherited. Same old desk, same old phonograph. Same old... I think this is the key. Yeah. It opens. There's nothing here except one or two old newspapers. Everything very dirty.
1: The letter says to press hard at the back. Now, have you tried that?
0: Doesn't seem to. Yes, by George, it does work.
1: Well?
0: There seems to be a movable back on a hinge.
1: Well, what's inside?
0: Some sort of flat brown paper parcel sealed with wax. And about as dirty as it can get.
1: Open it, man, open it.
0: I'm going to. It's a phonograph record. There's a plain white label, something on it written in pencil. I don't see too well nowadays without my glasses.
1: Well, here, give it to me. I'll read it to you.
0: Go on.
1: A record of how I killed Jerry Kenyon. Say, don't you get it, Mr. Parker? This is the real goods. The murderer is going to tell us his own story 25 years later.
0: Be careful. Whatever you do, don't drop it.
1: You seem to be interested enough now.
0: I don't say I'm not interested. I say I can't believe it.
1: You know, when you were talking about the dead coming back and that kind of thing, you sure started giving me goose pimples. But that's just what it is, a dead person. Now, there's the phonograph. Put that record on. Let's hear what the ghost says.
0: Any of them could have made the record, of course. The apparatus was all here.
1: Don't just stand there by the phonograph. Won't it work?
0: Yes, it works.
1: Is it wound up?
0: Yes, it's wound up. Here goes.
1: Now, look, Mr. Parker. Whose voice do you think it's going to be?
0: I don't know.
1: Now, I want to warn you. The voice you're going to hear from there...
0: Please. Be quiet. Listen. I've started it up. Well? Speak up. Who killed Jerry Kenyon?
2: I killed him, Joe, dear.
0: What's it, Beth?
2: I'm sorry about it, Joe. But I had to have you for an alibi. And you were so terribly easy to fool.
1: It's only a phonograph record, man. Don't look at it as if it was alive.
2: You said you and I were always together, Joe. But that wasn't quite true. I left you to go into the dining room and mix a highball, remember?
0: Yes.
2: And I was carrying my big knitting bag. Remember that, too? And there was something else in it besides knitting. I'm an awfully good revolver shot, Joe. I told you we were all good except Paul. And the back windows of the dining room face the same way as the back windows of the library.
0: Thank you, Isabel. Thank you.
2: Jerry was in the summer house. I made a sign to him from the window, and he came to the door there. In bright sunlight, 50 feet away.
0: True again, Isabel. True.
2: Joe, don't you know what August heat is in a wooden summer house? Didn't you, didn't anybody see that no man would be wearing a cap inside on a day like that? Jerry had taken his cap off before he went into the summer house. We saw him do it. He was bareheaded when he came to the door. So I lifted the revolver and shot him through the head. Then I dropped the gun back in my knitting bag and went back into the library with your drink.
0: Isabel.
1: Don't talk back to the thing, man. You'll drive me screwy.
2: There was something else in my knitting bag, too. I had to use it. It was a duplicate of Jerry's army cap with a powder-burned hole already fired through it. In the place I wanted.
0: Very clever of you, Isabel. So I've been the goat for 25 years.
2: I waited for some time and then slipped out to find the body. I fitted the new cap over Jerry's head in place where it ought to go. I put the old cap in my knitting bag. I took his revolver out of the holster and kept it. The gun that I used, I dropped on the floor beside him. So I proved it was suicide. You see?
0: You proved it to me.
2: Joe, listen, I'm very sick. They tell me I'm going to die.
0: You are dead.
2: Joe, I'm afraid. I'm going out in the dark, and I don't know what's there.
0: Don't go away, Isabel. Come
2: Joe.
0: Back. Just for a minute.
1: Okay, I've had just about enough of this.
2: Joe, I want you to tell everybody about it. I want you to tell them how a poor, crazy woman couldn't stand that man any longer, and how...
1: It's cut off and it's going to stay cut off.
0: Thank you. I've heard about enough, too. But you can't arrest her now, my friend. You can't arrest her now.
1: After hearing that, I'm not going to arrest anybody.
0: Tell me, Captain. Did you know what was on the record?
1: No. That's why I had to hear it. I knew about it, but I wasn't sure what it had to say. But so help me, I never guessed how hard it would hit you. Man... Don't you get it even yet?
0: Yes, I get it.
1: Oh, no, you don't. You don't see anything. That was how the fake suicide was managed, yes. That's just how it was all done, bar one or two little things. Only...
0: Only what?
1: Only it wasn't Isabel Kenyon who committed the murder.
0: Did I hear you correctly?
1: You did?
0: This is another one of your little jokes, I imagine. Can't you let me alone? Have you some kind of personal spite against me? What did I ever do?
1: You're going to hear the real truth now if I have to hold you down in that chair. I know Mrs. Kenyon didn't kill her husband because I've just come from talking to the real murderer up the river.
0: But they're all dead.
1: Oh, no, they're not. And I haven't got much time either. That clock's just going to strike 8.
0: What's the time got to do with it?
1: Good deal, if you'll follow me. Mrs. Kenyon died less than a year after her husband, didn't she?
0: Yes.
1: But it wasn't Mrs. Kenyon's voice you just heard in that record.
0: What?
1: I'm telling you, the real murderer hated her. Hated her like poison and wanted her blamed for the crime. When Mrs. Kenyon died, the real murderer wrote a letter.
0: Well?
1: But she never mailed that letter. She made a lying record of Isabel Kenyon's voice as evidence. Now you figure it out for yourself. Who was pretty enough to take Major Kenyon's eye and strike back like fury when she got thrown over? Who wanted to go on the stage and do impersonations?
0: Kitty, the maid.
1: Ah, you're talking sense.
0: She shot Jerry from the dining room window.
1: When she couldn't borrow Mrs. Kenyon's knitting bag, she went out to the summer house with a gun and the fake cap wrapped in a napkin on a coffee tray.
0: She did go out, I remember.
1: Actually, she got there before Mrs. Kenyon did. But the summer house was dark inside and Mrs. Kenyon never noticed her. The next day, Kitty wrote that letter, but she couldn't bring herself to send it. So she kept that letter till the day before yesterday. Then one of the boys at Sing Sing...
0: Wait a minute.
1: Thinking he was doing her a kind action, put a stamp on it and mailed it.
0: Did you say Sing Sing?
1: Yes. They're electrocuting her tonight for the murder of an Italian down at Collier's Hook. I found out about the record, all right. But the one thing I wasn't sure of was that she had done the job alone. Now, frankly, the way you watched it, I thought that you might have been in on it, too. Well, that's why I had to hear it through. And it was anything but a joke. And now, here it goes to blazes forever. Eight o'clock. Now, she's dead.

0: And so ends The Devil in the Summer House. Tonight's story of Suspense. The part of Mr. Parker was played by Martin Gable. Again next Tuesday at 9:30 p.m. Eastern Wartime, a story dedicated to the thrill of the nighttime, the hushed voice and the prowling step. Another adventure in suspense. William Spear, the producer, John Dietz, the director, and John Dixon Carr, the author, are collaborators on Suspense.
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17: 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This is the man in black, here for the Roma Wine Company of Fresno, California, to introduce this weekly half hour of Suspense. Tonight in Hollywood, we are honored and happy to have with us one of the entertainment world's most distinguished gentlemen, Mr. Cary Grant. This becomes somewhat of an anniversary broadcast, since it was 1 year ago tonight that Mr. Grant inaugurated this series of suspense programs sponsored by Roma Wines. And in response to requests from our listeners, he will appear once more in the suspense play by Cornell Woolrich, which starred him on that occasion. And so, with The Black Curtain and with the performance of Cary Grant, we again hope to keep you in suspense.
18: It began, or rather life began again for me, I guess you'd say, that day on that street. My head was pounding terribly. I could hear all the noise and the people milling around. Everything was a jumble at first.
19: All right, gangway, let the duck through.
20: Oh, I seen it happen, Mr. Policeman. He was running. Boy, he really gave himself a clunk on the beam.
19: All right, now get back there.
18: Oh, my head.
21: All right, take it easy, brother. Take
20: his wallet fell out of his pocket, and a big boy grabbed it and ran away.
19: Back, everybody, back. Give the doctor room.
18: No, I'm okay. Never mind, Doc, I'm okay.
21: Uh-huh. Well, there seems to be nothing much the matter with you, sir.
18: No, I'm all right, thanks.
19: I guess I can talk to him now, Doc.
21: Yeah, sure. Go ahead, officer. Just a bad bump on the head, I think. Yeah, you're all right. You can walk all right, can't you? Yeah, sure. Here, let me brush you off.
18: No, thanks. I'll be fine. Hey, wait a minute. What am I doing with an overcoat on?
19: All right, mister. Now, just so they got it on the blotter, what's your name and where do you live?
18: Townsend. Frank Townsend, 820 Rutherford Street.
21: Here, have a cigarette. You're still shaking.
18: No, thanks. I don't smoke.
21: Well, I'll be getting back. Drop in at the receiving hospital if you want us to check you out.
18: Yes, I will.
21: All right, Matt,
20: hey, here's your hat, mister. I found it.
18: Oh, thanks, kid.
19: Well, that's all now. Come on, move along. This guy's all right. Oh, thanks, son. Sorry about the fella that got your wallet. Anyway, here's your cigar case, Mr. Townsend. Guy found it right alongside of you.
18: Oh, thanks. Well, I don't own a case.
19: Huh?
18: And besides, look at the initials. D.N.
19: I don't know. Same initials in the hat. See? D.N.
18: Yes, but this isn't my hat.
20: Don't you even know your own hat, mister?
18: Wait a minute. I'm trying to think. Where is this?
20: What?
18: Well, this street.
19: You're on Tillery Street.
18: Tillery Street?
19: Yes.
18: Well, what am I doing on Tillery Street?
20: He's lost.
19: All right, now, sir. My suggestion is that you go on home and go lie down. It's cold. It's starting to
18: snow again.
19: Wait a minute.
18: Don't leave me.
19: Huh?
18: Tell me. What happened?
19: Oh, you slipped on this icy sidewalk. Fell down, hit your head good and hard on the curb. You were out for about 20 minutes.
18: Wait. Ice on the sidewalk?
19: Well, look at it. That street cleaning department ought to clear away that snow, too.
18: But snow and ice?
19: Sure, why?
18: Snow in July?
19: July? It's December. December 1944.
18: 1944?
19: Yeah, you better get on home, son. Good night.
18: 1944? December 1944. Why, the last I remember was July 1941. 3 years just gone. Amnesia. The black curtain comes down over your mind out of nowhere. Well, that black curtain had been over my eyes for 3 years. Where had I been? Who had I been? I hadn't been Frank Townsend. I'd been someone else. D.N. Someone whose initials were D.N. I walked along Tillery Street thinking about it. Those 3 years. I could have been married. I could have been a thief. I could have... Something made me turn around on the street for a moment. And that was when I first saw him. Gray eyes. He'd been talking to the cop who took my name. He looked up as I did. And then he started to walk rapidly in my direction. I backed away instinctively. Something about him spelled trouble. He called to me and came forward.
0: Hey! Hey, you! Stop! Townsend!
18: Instinctively, Townsend. I knew I should run, get away from him.
0: Hey, you!
18: I looked back and around to the corner. He had a gun in his hand. He raised it. And then I turned and ran for my life.
17: What lay behind that black curtain which separated Townsend from his past? Roma Wines are presenting Hollywood's distinguished Cary Grant as star of tonight's tale of suspense.
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17: And now it is with pleasure that we bring back to our soundstage Mr. Cary Grant and the Black Curtain. A story well calculated to keep you in suspense.
18: Why was that man following me with a gun? What did Gray Eyes want with me? I must have done something. I had to get away someplace to be safe and think. I beat it down into the subway and hid. For 2 hours I stayed down there. I thought it all out carefully during those 2 hours. I knew I was on the spot for something. Gray Eyes meant business. What could it be? Who had I been during those last 3 years with that black curtain in front of them? Well, maybe I'd been a gangster, and he was one of a mob that wanted to rub me out. I didn't know. There was no identification, my wallet stolen, nothing in my pockets that would help. Just D.N. in the hat, and D.N. on the cigar case. D.N. Oh, my head was aching with worry, and my stomach had panic in it. I had to find out who I'd been, what I had done. But how? Where? Tillery Street. Yes, that's where I'd been when I woke up. Tillery Street. Well, maybe Gray Eyes would go back there, too, looking for me. But I had to take that chance. Tillery Street.

0: Yes?
1: Oh, good evening, Pop.
0: Hello. Oh, hello there.
1: Oh, you know me.
0: Sure, couldn't see under that hat at first. What can I do for you?
1: Well, say, have you got an evening paper I could look at?
0: No, sorry, never read them. Too much trouble in the world these days, anyhow. Say, how you been? You haven't been around 2 or 3 weeks.
1: Uh-huh. Oh, well, I've been busy. Look, Pop.
0: Yeah?
1: I made a bet with a friend of mine that even though you see so many customers, you'd walk right up and give me my full name.
0: Oh, well, I'm sorry. I don't know it. I don't think I ever heard your name. But I know your girl.
1: My girl?
0: Mm-hmm.
1: Oh, you do?
0: Sure.
1: Well, now, maybe I can still win my bet, huh?
0: Well, of course. Ruth. This is right across the street, the Tillery Apartments.
1: Ruth? Well, that's right. Ruth. Huh. Ah, but now, what apartment?
0: Apartment 3C, of course. Don't I take the sandwiches up there every night?
1: 3C? Yeah, well, thanks.
0: Will you win your bet, mister?
1: What? Oh, yeah, I think I will.
0: What is your name, so as I'll know it next time?
1: Oh, I'll tell you tomorrow. I hope.
0: So long.
1: So long, Pop. I'll be...
0: What's the matter? Drop something?
1: No, nothing. Nothing. I'm just tying my shoe. I'd just been going to walk out when I saw him standing across the street. Gray eyes again. I ducked down behind the store window and watched him. He looked over in my direction and then up and down the street. Oh, then he lit a cigarette and strolled down to the corner. The minute he disappeared, I yanked the door open, dashed out, ran across the Tillery Apartments and went in.

0: Ruth?
1: Yes?
0: It's me.
1: Dan! Oh, Danny, where... Get in here. Oh, darling, it's really you. I thought...
0: Hello, Ruth.
1: Oh, Danny, why did you come here? He's been around twice today. He may be in the neighborhood right now, for all you know.
0: Yeah? Who?
1: Who? Well, Slattery, of course.
0: Slattery? Uh-huh. Has he got gray eyes?
1: What? Yeah. Did you ever see a detective that didn't?
0: Oh. No, sure, sure.
1: Danny, what's the matter with you? You're acting so strangely.
0: I just want to look at you.
1: You seem so different, so far away. You haven't kissed me.
0: Well, that's easily fixed.
1: Oh, darling. Darling, where have you been for 3 weeks?
0: Oh, all around. Miss me?
1: You know I did. Danny, do you think we could get away tonight? I've got $3,000 saved up. We could go to Mexico or South America. We could get married. Mr. and Mrs. Daniel Nearing, tour of the world.
0: Daniel Nearing. Mr. and Mrs.
1: Sounds plenty good to me.
0: Oh, you will never know how good.
1: We'll get out of here tonight. I'll call up and tell him I'm quitting my job. I'll say I'm sick. All my stuff's here. Nothing out there but a couple of uniforms. I'll make Ada and Franklin a present of those.
0: Ada and Franklin?
1: Well, don't you bother your head about those two. Maybe they weren't glad when it happened. A couple of vultures. Bye to them. Oh, with you back, Danny. Just think, with my $3,000,
0: yes, we can... but do you think you ought to quit your job?
1: Well, absolutely, I think so. I never was cut out to be a nurse, anyway.
0: No, if you weren't. Any more than I was...
1: Any more than you were meant to be a secretary.
0: That's right. I never wanted to be a secretary. Just drifted into it, I guess. And got on my nerves, especially toward the end. The boss was no cinch to work for.
1: He certainly wasn't. He was a rat. Oh, the whole deep big bunch are mean, rotten, the whole family.
0: Yes, that's right.
1: All except the old man.
0: Oh, the old man. Yes, I sort of liked him, didn't I?
1: He loves you, Danny. I think he wished you'd been his son. Poor old man, he's the only reason I've stuck around out there this long.
0: How are things out there?
1: Oh, they've been questioning all of us. They've laid off lately, though, since you... Oh, don't let's talk anymore about it. You're back, that's the main thing. I want to forget New Jericho and the whole detail.
0: New Jericho, huh?
1: Yes. Oh, Danny, if only it hadn't happened.
0: What hadn't?
1: You know what. Danny, what's going to become of you and me?
0: I wish I knew.
1: Danny, get away from that window. Leave that shade down.
0: He's down there.
1: Who?
0: Gray Eyes. He's standing in front of the hydrant. He's coming in here, in the building.
1: Oh, did he see you?
0: Listen, Ruth, will you help me?
1: What are you going to do?
0: Give myself up.
1: No, no.
0: Well, it's better than getting shot at. What can they do to me?
1: You crazy fool, they can send you to the chair.
0: The chair?
1: Well, what do you think happens to a man when he's guilty of murder?
0: Murder? Ruth, listen to me. I'm not a murderer. If the whole world says I committed murder, I say I didn't. The me that's in me says I didn't.
1: I never said you were, Danny. I always said you didn't do it. But they found the body and they... Oh, only you hadn't run away.
0: So that's it.
2: All right, Nearing, open up.
1: Oh, why did you come here, Danny? Why? Why?
0: Ruth, quick. You've got to get out of here. How about the fire escape? Shaft. Dumb waiter.
1: Dumb waiter. In here.
0: All right, lock that kitchen door. Get in. I'll stand on top with the ropes.
1: I don't think it can hold us both.
0: It's got to. Can you hear me?
1: Yes, Danny. Oh, Danny, what do we do?
0: We're going back there to New Jericho.
1: New Jericho? Oh, no, Danny, don't. Please. For me, no.
0: I've got to. I've got to find out, Ruth. We're going together.
1: No, no. No, Danny, I've got the money. We can get out of here. We can...
0: Stop it.
1: Oh, Danny, my arm. You're hurting me.
0: Okay, Ruth. From here on in, we're sticking together. You're going to take me back there. Back where it happened.
1: All right, darling. Crazy, but I'll go wherever you go. I can't lose you again.
0: On the train, Ruth and I said very little to each other. While I had hidden the telephone booth at Pennsylvania Station, she bought us a couple of cheap overcoats, and I sat hunched up in mine, thinking. Ruth had brought along the newspaper clippings. I looked at what they said for the 20th time, trying to see if there was anything there that would help me. Dietrich Slayer sought, it said. Secretary wanted in brutal slaying at suburban estate. police are pressing the search for Daniel Nearing, secretary in the employ of the late John Dietrich, 58, member of a well-known local family, who was shot and killed in the drawing room of his New Jericho estate on the morning of November the 7th. Nearing disappeared November the 7th, on the morning of which date he is known to have had a bitter quarrel with the deceased. This last was attested to at the inquest by Ada and Franklin Dietrich, widow and brother of the murdered man. Well, I had all the facts now. Wanted for murder. And yet everything that was in me told me that no matter who I'd been, however many memories I'd lost, that I was no killer, that I just couldn't have.
3: No Jericho!
0: I had to get into the Dietrich house and stand again in that room where it had all happened. Maybe something would come back to me. Maybe there would be...
3: Jericho!

0: Over here, Ruth.
1: So dark, I couldn't see. Ada and Franklin just left. They drove down to the village.
0: Did they say anything about you being out here on your day off?
1: Yeah, Ada made some crack. But I said I had nothing to do in town and came out to write some letters.
0: Well, let's go then.
1: Oh, Danny, I'm scared. Please, let's not stay here.
0: Now, you said you loved me.
1: I do, Danny, I do. That's why I'm scared. They're only going to the village. They'll be back in a half hour at the most.
0: Now open the door, Ruth. Hurry. I've got to see the inside, that room, the place where it happened.
1: Oh, it's wrong, Daddy. I'm telling you, you're crazy. They'll find you.
0: Open the door, Ruth. Quickly. All right. Now let's have a look at that room.
1: Please, Daddy, please don't talk about it.
0: So this is where I'm supposed to have murdered John Dietrich,
1: Daddy,
0: huh?
1: Please.
0: Well, where was it? Show me exactly where it was, Ruth. I've got to know.
1: It was there. Right there. He was standing by the grandfather's clock when... Are you going crazy, Danny? If they get you, you'll hang.
0: By the clock. You still believe me, don't you, Ruth?
1: I believe you, Danny, but I'm scared. I love you.
0: Ruth, wait a minute. What's that? Listen.
1: It's only the old man. He's asleep in that room off there. Don't go in there, Danny. Don't. You'll wake him.
0: I want to see him.
1: Don't, Danny, don't. He can't help you. You know he's paralyzed and he can't talk.
0: Turn on the light. I want to see him.
1: There, you woke him. It's me, Mr. Dietrich. Ruth. This is Danny. You remember Danny, don't you?
0: Hello, Mr. Dietrich.
1: See how his eyes are shut.
0: Yes. Was he here when it happened?
1: You know that, Danny. Why do you ask such funny questions? He's been in bed here for 5 years.
0: Well, then, that mirror on the wall here, the clock. Look, you can see the grandfather's clock in the other room.
1: What are you getting at, Danny?
0: Well, he could see it. The old man could see the murder through the mirror. Oh, if he could only talk.
1: But he can't talk. You scare me, Danny.
0: He saw the man who killed John Dietrich. Look, he understands what I'm saying. He's blinking his eyes.
1: Oh, stop torturing him, Danny. Can't you see what you're doing to him?
0: He's trying to say something. Look, his eyes are blinking. He's going to help me. Go outside and watch, Ruth. Go on.
1: Well, I'll watch out the entranceway. Be careful, Danny. They'll be back any minute.
0: Leave me alone with him.
1: I'll call if I hear them coming.
0: Look now. Now, Mr. Dietrich, don't be afraid. I'm going to ask you a question, and I'd like you to answer me. Are you trying to tell me something about the murder? Now, blink your eyes. Blink twice if you are. That's it. Once, twice. That's good. Did you see it happen? Here, in your mirror? Blink once if the answer is no. Twice if the answer is yes. Once, twice! You did, huh? You saw it. Now then, is the murderer in this house?
1: Danny, they're coming. Franklin, Ada, get out of here and hide. Run, Danny, run.
0: Is the murderer in this house? Blink once for no, twice for yes. Yes, in this house.
1: Danny, they're coming.
0: Wait, I've almost got it. Mr. Dietrich, was it me? Once for no, twice for yes. Was it me?
1: Get out of here, Danny. They're in the big room behind the curtains. I'll talk to them.
0: Okay. Well, thanks, Mr. Dietrich. I'll be back.
2: Father's room?
1: Yes, Mrs. Dietrich.
2: Are you here alone?
1: Well, yes. Why?
3: We thought we heard voices. What are you so jittery about, Ruth?
1: I'm tired, that's all. May I go to bed now?
2: Father's still awake, Ruth.
1: He'll go to sleep all right. I'm going upstairs, Mrs. Dietrich, now.
3: Good night, Ruth.
1: Good night.
3: She's brought someone back here with her. It's him, I think.
1: Who? Dad? Oh, Franklin.
3: Take it easy, darling. Take it easy. If he's here, we'll get him.
1: Well, after the evidence we gave against him at the hearing... Oh, I'm scared. Let's get out of here fast. I'll go to the village for the police.
4: No, call the police. Here, I'll do it. Hello? Hello? It's too late. It's dead. The wire's been cut. Come on, we'll both drive to the village.
1: But he may be waiting for us out by the car.
4: Ada.
1: What? What are you doing there, Franklin?
4: I think I just might need my gun. Well, come on, let's be on our way.
0: The moment they left the house, I made for the old man's room. I called for Ruth, but she was gone. Well, maybe Franklin and Ada caught her after she cut the telephone wire, but I couldn't wait. My life was hanging on minutes now. I shot the flashlight on the old man's face again. Now... Mr. Dietrich, You're helping me fine. You know I'm trying to save my life, don't you? Now, the murderer. Was it me? Was it me who did it? Me, Danny Nearing? Blink once for no. Once? Once! You're sure? You're sure it wasn't me? Oh, you're smiling, Mr. Dietrich, smiling. Now, it was somebody in this house. Then who was it? Oh, can't you make a sound? Help me, you've got to. Was it Ada? Twice for yes, once for no. Once, not Ada. All right, then. Was it Franklin?
4: Up with the hands, Nearing, or you'll never go to trial.
0: Franklin, wait a minute. You've got to listen. You've got to.
4: Drop that flashlight. So you're trying to kill the old man, too, eh? The murderer returns to the scene of his crime.
0: You know I didn't kill him.
4: Oh, tell that to the police. Ada will have them here in a couple of minutes.

0: Now you're going to kill me.
1: You've gone nuts, too. Why should I kill my own brother, you idiot?
0: To get his share of the estate, and his wife Ada, amongst other things. But you can't stop with killing me. Someone else knows the truth. The old man saw it in the mirror.
1: Huh?
0: Yes, you'll have to kill your own father,
1: the
0: too.
1: The old man saw it? How do you know?
0: He told me.
1: You're lying. He can't walk. He can't talk. He can't even move.
0: He can hear, and he can blink his eyes. Now come over here and look.
1: Look here, you... Bruce!
2: I had to do it. I heard him. He was going to kill you. Here's the gun, Danny. Take it. He'll be all right.
0: But, Ruth, you shouldn't have done that. In another minute, I'm not sure it was Franklin.
2: Oh, Dan, darling, please, please, let's run for it. They'll be here in a second. It's your last chance. They'll all swear you did it.
0: Not if I can be with the old man another half minute. Mr. Dietrich, it's Danny again.
2: No, Danny, don't. Don't.
0: Tell me, Mr. Dietrich, was it Franklin? Did Franklin kill your son, John? Blink once if he did. What's the matter, Mr. Dietrich? Don't be afraid. I won't hurt you. Why are you afraid? He's afraid, Ruth. Oh, it's this gun. Here, take the gun, Ruth. You take it. He's afraid. I'm not going to hurt you, Mr. Dietrich. Well, what's the matter? Why don't you answer me? Who killed John Dietrich? It wasn't me. It wasn't Ada. It wasn't Franklin. But someone in the house. Was it? Ruth! You!
2: I told you not to come. Oh, I love you, Danny. I wanted you. I wouldn't have let them get you.
0: Oh, why, Ruth? Why did you kill John Dietrich?
2: He was always after me. He wouldn't leave me alone. I hated him. And that night he came at me, threatened me, said he'd kill me. If he couldn't have me, nobody could. He had a gun, Danny. I got it away from him. He hit the clock. He leaned against it. Thought he'd never fall down. Die. It was the day you ran away, and I was crazy. They thought it was you, and they started looking.
0: Oh, you. Why was it you?
2: I love you, Danny. I love you. I beg you not to come back here.
0: Ruth, please, put down that gun.
2: No. Stand back, Danny. Stay right over there. I just want to look at you. I was hoping we could get away together. But you've been through enough, Danny. All because of me. Now you're clear, Danny. And this is going to clear me. Darling.
0: Oh, Ruth. Dear Ruth.

That's about all there is to tell. I've tried to put it all behind me, to resume my life where it left off 3.5 years ago. But sometimes when it gets toward evening, I go and walk along Tillery Street. And once in a while, somebody I don't know, will say, "Hello, Danny." And I just say, "Hello," and walk on. I don't want to find out anything more. I want it all to die away and be still. And it will. All except Ruth. Because somewhere behind that black curtain, I was loved. And loved someone. We must have known a love that I'll never know again.

0: And so closes The Black Curtain, starring Cary Grant. Tonight's study in Suspense. Suspense is produced and directed by William Spear.
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0: Wines.
1: This is Cary Grant. I certainly enjoyed reappearing tonight on Suspense. It's a program I've always admired tremendously, and it has achieved distinguished success during this past year. 2 weeks from tonight, my friend Robert Montgomery will be your star in one of the really all-time great suspense plays, The Lodger. Next Thursday, there will be no performance of Suspense because the time will be given over to a special Pearl Harbor Day program on behalf of the 6 Warlone Drive. And that brings me to the 7 most important words I could say to you at this time. Buy more war bonds and save them.
2: Thank you, Mr. Grant. Don't forget then, next Thursday, no performance of Suspense. But 2 weeks from tonight, on December 14th, Mr. Robert Montgomery will be your star of Suspense.
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0: 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Tonight, Autolite brings you A Ring for Maria, a suspense play starring Mr. Cornell Wilde.
1: Oh, John, it's a beautiful ring.
2: So you like it. A nice diamond, huh?
1: John, I can't tell you how much.
2: Oh, Maria, I would have done more for you and long ago, but for my business troubles, like a stone around my neck hangs that.
1: I know, John. The store.
2: Yes, the store. That's why it's necessary to do this thing tonight, for both our sakes.
1: Oh, John, it was crazy of me, I know, but I was worried the way things were between us that you didn't love me anymore. But no,
2: After tonight, Maria, there'll be other moments like this, many of them. When we get our money from the fire insurance company, we needn't rush back into business again. After all, we have been working hard for nearly 10 years. We'll go someplace, enjoy ourselves first, together.
1: Oh, I can hardly believe it. Only I wish that tonight was over with. When I think of what we must do.
2: Oh, there's nothing to worry about, Maria. In the morning, you will be at your aunt's home in Minneapolis, and I will be here to handle everything myself. Don't you see? You'll be safe. And if I wasn't sure of everything, would I be willing to stay alone and face all the questioning?
1: Oh, John, you're willing to do this
2: for both of us, Maria. For our future.
1: Now I can tell you how much this ring means to me. As long as I live, I will never take it off. Now I will go finish packing my bag.
2: She kissed me before she went. And then I sat there on the couch and rubbed away at my mouth. She always smelled like laundry water, I thought. She was so big, older than I was. No, she had never appealed to me as the kind of woman I should have. If I hadn't been so frightened by America when I first arrived, I would never have married her at all. Maria and the marriage settlement her father offered. He wanted her to have a nice boy from the old country, he said. Yes. Maria and the money seemed to go with this great new land. No more slaving for a living. I could start a business and this big blonde would work. But now our business at the store had gone to pieces, so burn the store. With the fire insurance money, I would have a chance for the kind of life I deserved. Oh, it was a smart touch to give her the ring. With that blinding her eyes, she'd do whatever I wanted her to do. And afterwards, there'd be no trouble divorcing her. I had tested her in quarrels. She was the kind that takes her beatings silently.
0: In just a moment, Mr. Cornell Wilde in the first act of A Ring for Maria.
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4: And now, with a ring for Maria and the performance of Mr. Cornell Wilde, Autolite hopes once again to keep you in suspense.
2: Before I left the house, I told Maria to be sure and telephone her aunt in Minneapolis that she was coming. Then I stopped in at a bar and ordered a whiskey. When the bartender wasn't looking, I spilled this whiskey all over my shirt front. Next, I telephoned my friend, Frank Laszlo, and told him to stop in at my house at 11:15 on his way home from his restaurant. He would be my alibi. I was getting ready for the part of the plan I hadn't told Maria about yet. And I wasn't going to tell her. That part she was supposed to guess.
1: So glad you're back. I tried not to think of it, but... John, you look... What's the matter?
2: I can't do it.
1: What?
2: I can't go. I can't trust myself. I even had some drinks to get up my nerve, but... No, I've been through too much all these months worrying.
1: You have been drinking. I can smell it. You never drink.
2: I told you. I had to do something. I tried to pretend that I was brave, that this thing tonight... Because it meant so much to us, I would go through with it, but I can't. I can't. It takes a stronger person than I am.
1: Oh, but, John, if you mean the fire, burning the store, I'm glad we're not going. It was a terrible thing anyway. I'm glad.
2: What are you glad about? The insurance is our only hope. Do you know what it means without it? We have nothing. It's the end of things, of you and me, of everything. I will have to go away alone. Couldn't go on with you, knowing that I'm a failure as a man.
1: John, it is not the end. Let them take the store. We'll begin fresh again.
2: No. It was the only thing. Now we shall fail. I shall just go somewhere and disappear, and you...
1: Yes, John? What about me?
2: That's what I hate to think about. That I must leave you. If only this thing tonight could be done... It's so simple. It's all arranged. We would have had happiness.
1: John, let me do it. You were willing to stay behind and face everyone while I was safe at my aunt's. Why shouldn't I be willing to do as much now that this strain has proven too much for you? You stay here, John. I will go to the store. I will do it myself and then get on the train. It will be as we planned, only... Just don't talk like that anymore. About leaving me, John.
2: No. I was just talking. I was just talking. It was 11:15. Maria had been gone 20 minutes when I heard Frank's ring at the door. Good. I would keep him a half hour, and by then the fire should have been discovered and someone would call me. Hello, Frank. Come in.
5: Good evening, John. It's so nice of you to let me come so late. Does the letter mention my mother? How is she getting along?
2: Yes, and your brother and his wife. All are well. Come, sit down here. I have poured a glass of wine for each of us.
5: Thank you. Where is Maria? Asleep?
2: No, she went out to visit friends. At least that's what she said. You think I should suspect her, perhaps?
5: Oh, no, John. Everyone knows how Maria feels about you.
2: Yes, of course. Lie about her. A good girl, Maria. But here, you want the letter. Here. Here it is, Frank. Go ahead, read it. I'll pour some wine.
5: John, a whole bottle of wine we put away. I'll never be able to sleep. And it's nearly midnight.
2: Don't be foolish. It's wine, not that ink you sell for coffee. You'll sleep.
5: Well, I'm off. Thanks for calling me about the letter.
2: No. Don't go, Frank. I don't get to see you often.
5: Your phone, John. Answer it. I will find my way out.
2: All right, Frank. It is nearly midnight, eh?
5: 7 minutes to. Good night.
2: Good night. Hello? Hello. Hello, is there someone on the line? What is that? Who is it?
6: John. Oh, John.
2: What did you call for?
6: Oh, John, I'm burned.
2: What happened?
6: I fell afterward in the dark, in the fire.
2: I don't understand. If you were burned...
6: I beat the flames on my dress and put them out. I got up the stairs and ran through the store.
2: Did you remember to lock the door?
6: Almost empty, and that's where I am now. In the telephone booth.
2: you're in a bar, the people, can they see?
6: No. I took my coat off when I went into the store before I went down to the basement. That's why the fire burned through my dress so quickly. Now I have my coat on. I can't tell.
2: Maria, do you hear me?
6: Yes, John.
2: I'm coming with the car. Where is the place?
6: A little bar. Clock Street. Near the railroad yard.
2: Yes, I know. Leave the place and wait for me behind the freight loading platform where it is dark. I'll be there in 20 minutes. Don't talk to anyone. Don't let anyone see you too closely. You understand?
6: Yes, John.
7: Hurry. Yes? Is this the home of John Markov?
2: Yes.
7: Are you John Markov?
2: Yes.
7: Do you operate a stationery store at 410 Wells Street?
2: Yes, that's my place. Why? What happened?
7: Now, this is the police department. There's a fire there. You better get right down.
2: A fire in my place? How bad is it? How did it start? What's burning?
7: Don't know any answers like that yet, Mr. Markov. I understand it's just striking out now, and they haven't been in the place yet to look around. But you better get down there and help check. Shall I get word to them that you're coming?
2: Well, yes, of course, right away.
7: Mr. Markov.
2: Yes?
7: You've been home all night, Mr. Markov?
2: Yes, why?
7: You'd better hurry down.
2: Yes, I will. Yes. But which would I go to first? To Maria, who sounded in such pain she might tell everything to the first person who found her? Or to the store, where the fire people and perhaps the police were waiting to talk to me? I wanted to go to the store, but I didn't dare to leave Maria alone. It was nearly a half hour after midnight when I drove up to the alley where I told her to wait. Maria, here. Hurry.
1: I can't, John.
2: Get in, come on.
1: John. By the way, John.
2: Maria, how badly are you burned? Are you sure it's...
1: John, bad.
2: Maria, listen to me. The police have called me by the store, and they are waiting for me there. Do you understand?
1: The police? The police are waiting? But you will take me to a doctor first. You will.
2: How can I, Maria? I told them I would be right down. I've lost time driving to pick you up first. It will look suspicious. Very suspicious if I'm delayed.
1: But I must. What will I do?
2: Maria, I must leave you someplace in the car and go the rest of the way in a cab. I will get through with them as quickly as possible. And then I will be back for you.
1: I can't wait any longer.
2: You have to, Maria. Don't you understand what it means? You must. Promise that you will stay in the car quietly until I call.
1: All right.

0: So, you wouldn't know anything at all about how the fire got started, eh?
1: No, I would not, sir.
0: And, you were home with this friend from 11:20 until nearly midnight?
1: Yes, that's right. I was home with my friend Frank Laszlo. He owns that restaurant right on the corner there. He always closes up by 11, and tonight he stopped in to read a letter I received from friends of ours in the old country.
0: All right. We'll talk to Mr. Laszlo. In the meantime, Mr. Markov, you better drop in at the fire marshal's office in the morning at 10 o'clock.
1: You mean that I...
0: No. I don't mean anything.
1: Why, certainly. Anything I can do to help, I'll be there, of course.
0: Of course.
1: It had taken a half hour of this talking. I knew from their manner that they had found the kerosene, or smelled it. Then I was back at the car looking at Mario. She appeared unconscious, but when I started to drive away...
2: You were gone so long.
1: I couldn't help it, Maria. It wasn't pleasant, I... You know.
2: No. No, Dr. John. So he can do something for me.
1: All right, all right.
2: John, how are you talking to me? You frighten me.
1: Frighten you? What about me? Don't you think I am frightened? What do you suppose will happen if I take you to a doctor? He'll want to know everything and he will have to report it.
2: But somewhere, John, I must have treatment.
1: Where? Name the place where taking you won't be the same as going straight to the police.
2: Well, then, the police. Anybody. Anybody who will help. John? John?
1: I couldn't answer her. I was trapped now, I thought. All I had to do was bring her in for help anywhere. No doctor, no hospital would treat her without reporting the case to police. And to take her home. If the police caught me bringing Maria there, if they found that she was burned, and I was helping her. For hours, it seemed, I drove that night wandering, thinking, trying frantically to find some solution. While Maria stared straight ahead, not speaking. Sometimes she would cry. Then it was quiet again. She slept. I wanted to get away from other cars, from people. So I turned onto an old dirt road that led along the river. When I got to a dark spot, I stopped.
2: John?
1: Yes, I'm here, Maria.
2: Are we at the hospital?
1: No.
2: And there is no doctor?
1: No, there is no doctor. There's no hospital. And there is not going to be any. You got yourself into this, and you got me into it. When you are found burned, it's prison for both of us. John, John, I said prison. Separate prisons, thank goodness. Anything to get away from you. Now, do you understand? Now, let me hear you say John again. Once more, before I go.
2: Yes. Once more. But let me touch you. Let me just touch you.
1: What are you doing?
2: John!
1: Get back. Take your hands away from my face.
2: John! John!
1: Somehow, I got out of the car and away from her. It must have been with her last strength that she attacked me because she fell back. But then when I stopped to look back, she was out of the car, standing unsteadily on the ground. I called, but she didn't hear. She turned, and I saw that she was trying to reach the river edge. She was weak, sagging under her weight. But she kept on and made it, almost. At the very edge of the river, she slumped to the ground in a kneeling position. I started for her, but inside of me, I felt only jelly. And then as I stood there, I saw she was doing something with her hands, as if wringing them. Then I realized she was taking off the ring, the diamond ring she had said she would keep on as long as she lived. It must have slipped from her hand because she started pawing around in the dirt. Then she got it, turned, and threw it at the car with all her strength. With the effort threw her off balance, and she slowly fell backward, like an old doll, into the water. She was gone. God.
3: Now I was out of it. They wouldn't be able to touch me.

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0: And now Autolite brings back to our Hollywood soundstage Mr. Cornell Wilde in Elliot Lewis's production of A Ring for Marya, a tale well calculated to keep you in suspense.
3: Early in the morning, I went to a police station. I had decided it would look odd when Maria's body was found if I had not reported her absence. They took her description and then...
4: How about jewelry? Did she have any she might be wearing?
3: Only her wedding ring and earrings. Gold earrings shaped like a hoop.
4: Nothing else?
3: Nothing.
4: All right, Mr. Markov. We'll call you the moment we hear anything. But I think she'll be walking in on you soon. That's our experience in these cases.
3: I breathed easier when I left the station. I had almost told him of the diamond ring. I didn't want to because I had failed to find it when I made a hurried search before leaving the river's edge. But I knew the spot, and when things quieted down, I planned to go there in daylight and search again. It was worth too much to let go. Just now, the only thing ahead of me was the visit to the fire marshal's office at 10 o'clock. But I wasn't worried about that. Let them ask their questions. I had an alibi. I was home when the fire started. And the only person who could implicate me in any way was dead. Yes, I had to admit things had turned out not bad. Not bad.
5: Oh, yes, sir?
3: My name is John Markov. I'm to see the fire marshal this morning.
5: Oh, yes, Mr. Markov. Just a moment. Mr. Markov is here, Marshal. Very well. The marshal is coming out, Mr. Markov.
6: Morning, Mr. Markov.
3: Oh, sir, I had a lot to think about.
6: Yes, I've heard. The fire, and then this morning early you reported your wife missing, didn't you?
3: Yes, I was going to tell you about it, too.
6: I was already informed. And I'm afraid I have what may be bad news for you, Mr. Markov. The police think they found her.
3: Found her? How? Where?
6: Very unusual. You reported her as alive only last night, yet this morning, a half hour ago, her body was found floating in the river. The description tallies exactly.
3: Floating? You mean she was drowned, Maria?
6: I don't mean anything of the kind. Come along, Mr. Markov. Police are waiting for you to make positive identification at the morgue.
3: I didn't like the way the marshal talked or acted with me. It made me feel as if something had gone wrong. But I told myself to stop worrying. They could know nothing, especially if Maria was dead. But what did he mean talking as if she wasn't drowned? I was still thinking about this when we got to the undertaker's. Two men were standing outside. They nodded at the marshal and something told me they must be detectives. Then one of them spoke to me.
7: You're Mr. Markov?
3: Yes.
7: I'm Sergeant Holbrook with the Homicide Bureau of the Police Department, Mr. Markov. We'd like to take a look through your car. Is it here?
8: Why, sure, go ahead.
7: Let me have your keys, you mind? Yes. We might have to move the car, one reason or another.
8: Yes, all right.
6: Come along this way, Mr. Markov, for the identification. Well, Mr. Markov?
9: It's her. It's Marya. But how? What happened?
6: What happened was a tragedy, Mr. Markov. But do you see those marks on her body?
9: Yes, yes.
6: Those marks are burns. And there was a fire in your store last night.
9: But I don't understand. You think Marya...
7: Marshal, can I talk to you for a moment?
6: Oh, yes, Sergeant.
10: Look over here. Drain a minute.
7: Mr. Markov, did you know your wife telephoned her aunt in Minneapolis last night and told her she was arriving for a visit there this morning? Did you or didn't you know that, Mr. Markov? You're awfully slow answering very simple questions.
9: No, I did not know it.
7: I see. Well, anyway, she did, Mr. Markov. You might like to know how we found out, would you?
9: Why, yes.
7: You see, when your wife wasn't on the morning train at 7 o'clock, her aunt got worried and telephoned your house, but got no answer.
9: Well, I was at the police station reporting Mario's absence.
7: That's right. At 9:30, your wife's aunt telephoned again, but this time to your place of business. Naturally, she was told the line was out of order. Now she really was worried, and that's how we found out about it. She telephoned the police. I talked to her.
9: Did you tell her of that Marya?
7: No, Mr. Markov. I knew a body had been found that answered the description of Mrs. Markov, but I wasn't sure yet. I'm only sure now. But Mrs. Markov's aunt told me something else. It seemed that your wife was very happy about a gift you gave her last night, and naturally, as women will, she had to talk about it, and she told her aunt. You remember the gift?
9: Oh, yes. Yes, of course. It slipped my mind in all this that has happened. The ring, you mean? The diamond ring, you mean?
7: That's right, Mr. Markov. She was wearing that ring, wasn't she, when you last saw her?
9: Yes, I forgot. She must have been wearing that.
7: Right. And she left the house before the fire, naturally. About 11, you reported. And you never saw her after that until this morning, here?
9: No, I did not.
7: You're sure? You're very sure of that?
9: Yes, I'm sure.
7: Then how is it, Mr. Markov, that when we looked at your car just now, we saw something that had been caught in the rain scupper that runs along the side of the body over the windows? And this, Mr. Markov, is what we found stuck in there along with some loose, fine gravel. This diamond ring.
9: What of it?
7: The coroner's physician found no water in your wife's lungs. She didn't drown. In his opinion, she died from heart failure, directly superinduced by her pain and burns. How did this terribly injured woman get to the river, miles from the scene of the fire? The diamond ring tells us the answer. She was taken there and thrown in. Thrown in by you, who watched her die, even though you might have perhaps saved her life by getting medical aid for her.
9: But I didn't throw her in. She fell in, I tell you. She fell in. It was an accident.
7: No, Mr. Markov. We don't talk the same language. In mine, the death of your wife was murder.

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0: 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And in weeks to come, you will hear such famous stars as Ginger Rogers, Eve Arden, and Ezio Pinza, all appearing in tales well calculated to keep you in suspense.
2: Suspense is produced and directed by Elliot Lewis, with music composed by Lucian Morawek and conducted by Lud Bluskin. A Ring for Maria was written for Suspense by Lewis Pollock. 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
0: And remember, next week on Suspense, Mr. Mickey Rooney in Alibi Me.
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14: Would you hand me that, please? Thank you. Now, let's see. Survey, survive, Susanna. Suspect. Ah, here we are. Suspense, meaning held in doubt, expressing doubt, the state of being uncertain, undecided, or insecure, state of anxious expectation or waiting for information, such as to keep one in suspense, therefore delay acquainting him with what he is eager to know.
15: Suspense.
16: Suspense.
15: An hour of suspense now. A full 60 minutes at this time. And with the distinguished actor-director Robert Montgomery as your host. Tonight, our star is Howard Duff, famous wherever radio is heard as Sam Spade, detective. And as Spade, he will appear in The Candy Tooth, a suspense play produced, edited, and directed by William Spear.
16: This is Robert Montgomery. My pleasure and privilege it is to be here during this hour each week as a sort of guide, philosopher, and fiend, an accessory before and after the facts of crime and punishment, which calculatedly fill our minutes with suspense. This evening, before we chat a little about the private life of America's favorite private eye, let me, on behalf of Mr. Spear and all of us, thank you sincerely for your wonderful letters and telegrams expressing appreciation and interest in this new full-hour presentation. It's wonderful fun to have 60 minutes to play with in radio drama. In our new double-strength, king-size format, we plan to bring you radio plays based on complete novels and on theatrical productions and pictures. Many of the best writers of this literature, James M. Cain, Dashiell Hammett, Raymond Chandler, Graham Greene, Eric Ambler, and Agatha Christie, have been happiest with a more spacious canvas upon which to display their characters of passion and purpose. With a full hour for our theater of thrills, we can give these authors a full stage on which to have their people play out their lusts and desires, their temptations and frustrations, their frantic fears and villainous triumphs, their descent into black and terror-laden bewilderment. Sometimes we find ourselves locked in the tortured brain of the scheming criminal. At other times, we know the dread of the hunted and hapless victim. But always the basic ingredient of suspense is not mechanical gadgetry, not the detectable piecing out of fingerprints and convenient clues, but always the basic ingredient is people. For people give us emotion, and emotion marks the high drama that cold logic can never achieve. Nowhere will you find stranger people, motives, and situations than those that pass through the door of a little office in San Francisco's Post Street. The lettering on the door reads, Samuel Spade, Private Investigations. Once it read Spade and Archer, but that was before Miles Archer stopped a bullet and plunged Sam Spade into the greatest detective adventure of modern times, the search for the Maltese Falcon. It was literally a shot heard round the world, for it brought into prominence the name of Dashiell Hammett and the so-called hard-boiled school of crime detection. Since then, the fictional private eye has become a national institution. But Sam Spade still rules the roost. In book sales, in motion pictures, The Maltese Falcon has been filmed four times now. And now on the air, every Sunday night, in The Adventures of Sam Spade, starring Howard Duff and produced by our very own Bill Spear. It's a great pleasure for me to introduce to our suspense audience now a young star from my home lot, Universal International, in the role with which he has become so closely identified that most of his fan mail is addressed to Sam Spade. Howard Duff.
17: Thanks, Bob. I'd like to go on record right now as saying that any checks I may sign with the name Sam Spade will be accepted at your own risk.
16: The detective business has been pretty good lately, I hear. How much did Sam make during 1947?
17: Effie would know. Ah. But no matter how much it was, it won't change Sam. He'll still do business at the same old stand in a rickety office building on Post Street where the elevator seldom ever works and the janitor never ever works.
16: As a matter of fact, I got into my Philip Marlowe pants this morning and did little Spade work on Spade myself.
17: Mm-hmm.
16: Don't stop me if I'm wrong, but here are some of the facts. F-A-X, facts. The way I dug them up. Age? Nobody talked. History? Mysterious, but was probably a Pinkerton man to start with. Height? 6 feet and a small chunk. Weight? Enough muscle to go with his height. Hair, dim out blonde. Eyes, yellow-gray. Unmarried. Lives alone in a small furnished apartment within walking distance of his office. Is economical to the point of, never takes a cab where streetcars can get, and has been known to walk where they can't get. Secretary, Effie Perrine. The only person who really knows what makes Sam tick when he wants her to. Otherwise, he's a lonely man who trusts no one, lives alone, and loves alone, and expects others to like it. Have I left anything out?
17: Nothing you left out, Bob. Something you put in. It's not true that I don't trust anybody. I trust everybody. All my clients are honest until I prove them otherwise.
16: Maybe that's what's kept you in the private eye business all these years.
17: That and the strong hatred that I have.
16: Hatred?
17: Yeah, for time clocks and the hours between 9 and 5. That's why I went into business for myself, and that's what keeps me there.
16: Then you regard it as a business, Sam, and not as an adventure. Hmm?
17: Well, when you break an arm in an adventure, the cost of setting it is not tax deductible. In a business, it is.
16: Yes, I see. How many cases have you had? And do you think all private dicks are clever?
17: Well, I've had so many cases I can't remember them all. About being clever, I once knew an operative who, while looking for pickpockets at Santa Anita Racetrack, had his wallet stolen. He later became a lieutenant of detectives in Glendale.
16: Sam, tell me, what was the most surprising thing that ever happened to you?
17: The most surprising thing that ever happened to me was in 1936 in Washington, D.C. I met a young lady on a bus who did not remark that my work must be very interesting.
16: Well, that's very interesting.
17: Thanks a lot. But I guess my most exciting caper, since the Maltese Falcon, was the hugger-mugger over the candy tooth. Usually when I wind a caper, I call Effie just to let her know I'm okay before I hustle down to the office to dictate my report to the client. But this time it was 4:30 in the morning before I could get to a phone. The reason was that I was in jail.

0: Wake up, Angel. You're home in bed, not at the office.
1: Huh? Sam, is that you, Sam?
0: Mm-hmm.
1: What time is it?
0: 4:30 in the morning.
1: Are you up already?
0: Effie, pull yourself together. Get dressed. Hustle down to the city jail.
1: Oh, Sam, what happened?
0: Well, that's what I got to get on the record now while I'm still alive to do it. Grab a taxi and hustle on down. Bring a book, pencils, the encyclopedia that has the letter K in it, and any old $20,000 you got laying around.
1: Sam, where am I going to get pencils at this hour? Oh, Sam. Sam, I hurried just as fast as I could. There was no taxi around. What are you doing in jail?
0: My apartment's being redecorated. Did you bring your book?
1: Well, of course I did. And pencils, too. But you're here on a murder charge, Sam. Whatever could have happened to you?
0: Take it down, Effie.
1: But, Sam, what did you do?
0: The San Francisco Homicide Bureau. Attention, Detective Lieutenant Dundee. Date, fill it in.
1: I will.
0: From Samuel Spade, license number 137596. Subject, the Candy Tooth Caper. Dear Dundee, I don't know all the answers, not yet. What I do know is going down on paper while I'm still alive to get it there.
1: Oh, Sam.
0: The scenario runs something like this. This morning, a telegram came to my office. It was addressed to Samuel Spade, Esquire, and it was signed Casper Gutman. Gutman, the fat man. So far as I knew, Dundee, when you closed your books on the Maltese Falcon Capers 7 years ago, Gutman was entered as dead. First, I thought the telegram was somebody's idea of a joke. But when I read it through the second time, I knew it was no joke. There's nobody else who thinks or talks or writes like Casper Gutman.
2: My dear Mr. Spade, you will no doubt receive with mixed emotions the news of my imminent reappearance in the city of the Golden Gate. Hence the companion dispatch of a telegraphic draft in the amount of $1,000, which you are free to convert into coin of the realm. This trifling sum, sir, is merely a token of my esteem for a man of many resources and nice judgments. And for it, I do not require any specific service. However, if you feel so disposed, sir, you are free to accept my considered advice in the matter of an invidious pair of rogues. To wit, one Lawrence Laverne, DDS, and or Hope Laverne, whose charms and aliases are far too myriad to enumerate in this necessarily abbreviated communication. Should either or both of these persons approach you, beware the hidden tooth. Believe me, sir, they are untruthful, unreliable, and totally devoid of all moral sensibilities. I count upon you to make no commitments to them or anyone else until you've heard my proposition. This I hope to lay before you when I arrive in San Francisco this very evening. Dear Joel, sends regards. I remain your obedient servant, Casper Gutman.
0: Casper Gutman, the fat man. I know, Dundee, you figured I didn't get hurt much the last time I tangled with Gutman over the Maltese Falcon. But that's because you didn't know Bridget O'Shaughnessy as well as I did. As well or as warmly. Well, I figured if Gutman was still in the land of the living, let him come. This time I wasn't going to get hurt in any way. There couldn't be two Bridgets. Nevertheless, I ate a can of spinach, which I found on Effie's desk. Then I sat down again, facing the door. Nothing much happened for almost 10 minutes. I was still trying to dig the meaning out of Gutman's double talk, and I'd gotten about as far as his warning about a hidden tooth when Effie ushered a man into my office.
3: Mr. Spade, well, I must say that you are indeed a pleasant surprise, but pleasant.
0: You've said it. What can I do for you?
3: My name is Laverne. Lawrence Laverne.
0: How do you do?
3: I shall spare you the tiresome details and plunge right into the problem. Oh, dear. At the Hotel Royal George, there is a mildewed creature, but mildewed, registered as Mr. Herman Julius. Oh, a really frightful person.
0: Very frightful, huh?
3: Oh, the kiss of death department. The only thing about this creature that has any charm is the four-tooth lower bridge in his right jaw. Now, Mr. Spade, I want you to get that bridge for me.
0: I'm sorry. It sounds as though you're saying I want you to get that bridge for me.
3: Precisely.
0: Mm-hmm. Why?
3: Because he refuses to pay me for it.
0: You're a dentist?
3: I prefer to regard myself as a dentist sculpturer. I created this bridge for Mr. Julius with infinite pains. And now he refuses to pay me. I ask payment and he accuses me of acting without charm.
0: Mr. Julius wouldn't happen to be a very large, fat man?
3: Oh, contraire. Skin and bones. Well, Mr. Spade,
0: I'm afraid you come to the wrong man, Mr. Laverne. What you want is a lawyer to sue him.
3: Sue him? Months of legal wrangling? Oh, no. Oh, no, no, no, no. I intend to be vindictive about this. I am by nature a very gracious and charming person. But now, let him beware. I shall have that bridge from Herman Julius, even if you must knock him down and wrench it from his jaw.
0: You tried knocking him down yourself?
3: Oh, I could never even bring myself to perform extractions. I always send those patients to less sensitive dentists.
0: Yeah, well, I'm afraid you'll have to find yourself a less sensitive private detective.
3: Oh, dear. Well, Mr. Spade, what would you advise me to do?
0: Mr. Laverne, I would advise you to get out of California before Walt Disney sees you.
3: Well, good day, sir. I would like very much to have you in my chair someday. Oh, might teach you some manners.
0: Beware the hidden truth.
4: Hello.
0: Hello. please sit down, Miss...
4: Thank you. Laverne. Hope Laverne.
0: Miss Laverne?
4: Yes.
0: What can I do for you?
4: Well, I'm looking for my brother.
0: Missing?
4: Well, yes and no. I mean, he's been gone since yesterday, and I'm terribly afraid he'll get into trouble.
0: Oh? What kind of trouble?
4: Well, you see, it just isn't easy for me to talk about this, Mr. Spade.
0: Well, now, Miss Laverne, suppose you just lean back in that chair, close your eyes, and...
4: Yes, thank you. Yes, it's easier like this.
0: Mm-hmm. I thought you'd like it.
4: My brother's name is Lawrence. He's a man of 52. He's not well. I mean, he gets spells, and he acts peculiarly. He suffered a nervous breakdown some years ago, and he spent most of his life in sanitariums.
0: Where are you from, Miss Laverne?
4: Kansas City. During the past year, Larry was in a rest home in Palo Alto. And I arrived 2 days ago to take him home. Yesterday morning, Well, I don't know how it happened, but he's gone.
0: These spells you mentioned, what are they like?
4: Oh, well, he assumes different personalities. His favorite seems to be that of a dentist. He becomes obsessed by the thought that he's done some work, a bridge or something, for someone who refuses to pay him. He'll walk up to a perfect stranger and create a scene. He's been arrested a few times, nothing serious, public nuisance. Mr. Spade, I'm afraid that he'll be put away if he's arrested once more.
0: I see, and you want me to look for him.
4: Then he hasn't been here.
0: Why'd you think he'd come here?
4: Oh, that's another one of his tactics. He goes to a private detective, hires him to either follow a man or get back the work he thinks he's done. Dental work, you know.
0: But what made you think he'd come to me?
4: Oh, well, not you, particularly. But since yesterday, I've tried almost every private detective in San Francisco. No one has seen him.
0: Who'd you talk to?
4: I beg your pardon?
0: These private detectives. Who'd you see?
4: Oh. Well, there was a man named Graham, and one named Marlowe, Philip Marlowe.
0: Excuse me. Would you like a drink?
4: No. Thank you.
5: Marlowe speaking.
0: That's Spade, Phil.
5: Hiya, Sam.
0: Phil, you got a rumble on a missing brother named Larry Laverne?
5: Yeah. Gal was in early this morning.
0: Hmm?
5: Brother's some kind of a screwball.
0: You meet him?
5: No, hasn't been around yet.
0: Ah, thanks, Phil. See you.
4: Why did you do that, Mr. Spade?
0: It's doing things like that have kept me alive and in business all these years. That was Marlowe. Your brother hasn't been to him.
4: I told you that.
0: But your brother has been here.
4: When?
0: A few minutes before you came in. Can't see how you missed him.
4: What did he tell you, Mr. Spade?
0: Pretty much as you outlined it.
4: About the dental work. And some man owing him money.
0: Yeah, some man named Julius. Herman Julius, he said. You know him?
4: I never heard of him. He's probably just another figment of Larry's imagination. Mr. Spade, I'm terribly worried about Larry.
0: I got that impression.
4: Will you try to find him for me?
0: Can you give me any idea where I might start looking?
4: Well, I think I know how Larry's mind works when he's in the midst of one of these spells, and if you find this Mr. Julius, you'll probably find Larry close by.
0: So you want me to find Mr. Julius first?
4: Oh, well, I only thought it would be simpler checking on this Mr. Julius' movements than on Larry's unpredictable whims, you see. Don't you think that makes good sense, Mr. Spade?
0: Miss Laverne told me she was staying at the Pickwick Arms, and I said I would call her if I found her brother, and she said, thank you very much, and I said, it's nothing, just part of the day's routine, and then she kissed me and left. After lunch, I strolled over to the Royal George Hotel. Duke, the housekeeper, gave me a rundown on Mr. Julius. A quiet, nervous little man who'd sealed himself up in his room for 2 days, eating out of room service. I didn't have any trouble finding the hacky who'd driven him away when he checked out. He gave me the address, and 20 minutes later, I was mounting the front steps of a greasy rooming house on Sacramento Street. I twisted the rusty bell in the door, and a long, sharp nose that could only belong to a landlady stabbed out at me.
6: What you want?
0: I'm looking for a man named Herman Julius.
6: Don't have no Julius here.
0: Well, maybe he gave some other name. A little skinny guy with a foreign accent.
6: You the lawyer?
0: Take me to his room.
6: Now, wait a minute. Now. Well, step inside. Upstairs.
0: Ain't home?
6: Never seen him go out. Ain't for one door. Watch that step, second from the top. It's busted. Don't want no lawsuits.
0: It's the third.
6: Said he was a refuge. Some Nazis went after him. Another flight. Never knew he was in a tangle with the Lord. Smell that?
0: Certainly do.
6: Cooking in the rooms. Okay. I've got a rule, too. Sneaking electric plates, they do. Runs up the bills. Buzzards. Here's his room. Mr. Julius! Mr. Julius! Mr. Julius, you sick in there? They drink, some of them. Then they don't cook in their rooms. They drink. Get DD, some of them. Oh, go on in and get him. I don't want no part of it. Oh, they stay.
0: I didn't see who it was right away. His face was the color and consistency of crushed strawberries. I helped him up and over to the wash basin in the corner of the room. With his face washed, he looked a little better, but he still looked like Larry Laverne.
3: Oh, am I ever glad to see you. I thought it was them coming back to kill me.
0: Did you find Julius?
3: No. Got away, the wretch, down the fire escape as I came in.
0: Who did this to you, a big fat man?
3: Oh, to tell the honest truth, Mr. Spade, I never even got a good look at him. He was all over me before.
0: Who's Julius? What's in his bridge work?
3: Oh, I'll tell you everything. But please, first, let's get out of this horrid room. Oh, it smells like cabbage.
0: Larry Laverne was tougher than he looked. After the going over he'd gotten, you or I would have been hospital-bound, Dundee. But he did a late take. We were on the way back to his hotel, walking toward Market, when he crumpled in the middle like a sack of flour. I grabbed him and held him upright, looked wildly around for somewhere to park him. We were standing in front of a newsreel theater. I bought 2 tickets and piloted him inside. We sat down. I undid his clutch in my arm and concentrated on the screen. The subject that followed the football game was some big Oriental celebration somewhere in India or someplace. A very fancy parade with white elephants.
7: Candy, Ceylon. The famed white elephants of the Orient get their annual airing as crowds of devout Buddhists gather to do homage to some of the strangest relics in the modern world. Here in Candy, the Mecca of the Buddhist religion, pilgrims gather from near and far

0: Temple's wild and jubilant celebration. Temple dancers of candy perform for the crowned heads of the Orient.
1: Take me out of here. I can't stand it. I'll go mad. I tell you, sock raving mad.
2: Oh, take it easy. You're annoying the customers.
1: You brought me in here on purpose. You're trying to drive me crazy, but crazy.
2: Easy.
1: Listen to me.
0: Two men
1: if
0: holding up the sacred relics are high priests.
1: If that man says that one word, candy, just once more, I won't be responsible. I tell you, I won't be responsible.
2: All right, Larry.
1: Take me
2: this
1: out
2: is the
1: here.
2: End, but the end. Oh, you got me doing it. Come
0: An
2: on,
0: impressive
2: let's get out of here.
0: Ceremony, indeed.
1: I promise you, Mr. Spade, all I need is just one night's sleep and I'll be a new man.
2: Yeah.
1: Why, I haven't even dared to take 40 winks since I arrived in this town for fear those monsters might murder me in my bed.
2: Yeah, I know. It's tough. Sit down.
1: So this is your apartment?
2: That's what I laughingly call it. Living room, bedroom, icebox. Here, have a drink. Me too.
1: Oh, thanks. Oh, did I ever need that.
2: Help yourself to the bottle.
1: I don't touch alcohol as a rule, but after what I've been through...
2: Well, now, drink all you like. You deserve it.
1: Oh, thank you. Well, I hardly know where to begin. It's all so strange. And there I was in Lisbon, Mr. Spade, the only English-speaking dentist worthy of the name in the entire diplomatic colony. Well, you must have read in the papers about Dom Constantino's tomb being violated. It was the scandal of the season. Oh, it's all so horrible, Mr. Spade. I just can't talk about it.
2: Try a little more of this. Settles the nerves.
1: Oh, I just don't know how I can ever thank you. Ever since I hit this burg, I've been feeling like the forgotten... Pardon, man.
2: Yeah, you were saying something about a tomb being broken into. In Portugal, this was?
1: Yes. Well, you know, the draft board just took one look at me and...
2: I know what you mean.
1: So I just stayed on in Lisbon and... Well, you know how people gossip, having patients of all nationalities and all that, you know?
2: Yeah, I get it. Between the Nazis and the Allies, you were quite a social lion.
1: Oh, now, wait a minute. Don't get the idea I was a spy. Oh, no. But sometimes people had things that could be hidden in a hollow tooth and like that, bridge work, you know? I think I told you I'm not so much a dentist as a dental artist.
2: Mm-hmm.
1: Well, that fat Mr. Gutman brought me this tooth, you see.
2: Gutman?
1: Yes, Mr. G and that Joel Cairo person that was with him. Well, they brought me this tooth. Oh, a horrid yellow old thing, practically a fang. They wanted to put it in Mr. Julius Bridge. Paid me £1,000, can you imagine? Then when I learned what they had done, well, it made me positively ill. This practically sacred old tomb in the cathedral, they'd broken in and literally torn out a piece of his jawbone.
2: Whose?
1: Why, Dom Constantino's.
2: And who's Dom Constantino?
1: Oh, the Portuguese viceroy. It didn't hurt him any. He's been dead 500 years if he's dead a day. Ooh. Oh, dear. I'm as tight as a tick. This liquor is getting to me.
2: And it was. I thought he'd open up some more, but I overplayed the bourbon. Half a bottle later, he passed out. I flopped on the sofa and tried to get some sleep for myself. But my dreams kept getting in the way. I had newsreel dreams in Technicolor. I dreamed that a white elephant with a face like Casper Gutman was leading a parade down Market Street. The howdah that was strapped to his back looked like a dentist chair. Herman Julius was sitting in it, but this face seemed to be blanked out. Joel Cairo, wearing a surgeon's gown and a turban, was drilling Julius's tooth. The crowds were throwing diamonds and rubies from the peanut bags they were carrying, and Gutman vacuumed them up with his trunk. That was when the bells started ringing in the Buddhist temple that had been built on top of the Mark Hopkins. Yeah.
3: Mr. Spade.
2: Yeah?
3: Mr. Spade, I need your help.
2: Who's this?
3: Hope Laverne, please. Mr. Spade, I'm terrified.
2: Where are you?
3: I'm in a drugstore at 5th and Mission.
2: Near the bus depot?
3: Yes, please. Come at once, Mr. Spade.
2: Well, can't you come here?
3: I can't. I don't dare go into the streets.
2: All right. Wait there. I'm on my way. I took a quick gander at Laverne, saw he was still out cold, slipped into my top coat, and left the apartment. I figured it would take me 11 minutes to hustle over to 5th and Mission. But I never got any further than 50 yards from the front of my building. I sensed him behind me, wheeled suddenly, bumped him into a doorway, held the thumbs of his hands gripped tightly in my fists. Stand still or I'll tear him off.
1: Let go.

0: kill you.
1: Don't move and it won't hurt.
0: You filthy beast. Oh.
1: The boy twisted suddenly and violently, and I heard the crack of his left thumb breaking. He swallowed a scream, dashed out into the deserted street. I went after him, turned into the alley, and caught the butt of a gun behind my right ear. I don't know how long I was out, but I do know I came to at least 3 hours too soon. I needed much more rest. I opened my eyes, steadied a swaying ceiling, and then I heard his voice.
2: Well, sir, this is indeed a jolly reunion.
1: It couldn't be, but it was. Casper Gutman, the fat man of the Maltese Falcon Caper. Looking at the unholy trio there in the room, Joel Cairo, the little Levantine, still as oily and smiling as ever and still fragrant. Marvin, a sullen, white-faced, hollow-eyed youth, as near Wilmer's double as anyone will ever see. And Gutman, spruce as ever in his black cutaway coat, black vest, and gray striped trousers. You'd have thought nothing had happened since then, not even the war. The grayness at Cairo's temples only made his baby face look more babyish. And about Gutman, nothing was different except his watch chain. A curious jewel-encrusted ornament dangled from it, shaped like a claw.
2: You seem surprised to see me, sir. And no wonder. It's always disconcerting to encounter a ghost, especially such a substantial ghost. A lot of water has gone under the bridge since last we met, eh?
3: Under the bridge?
2: Yes, which brings us to the subject at hand, the bridge.
1: My head aches. What about the bridge?
2: First, we'll talk a bit. After all, this is quite an occasion, sir. Reunion of old friends, eh, Mr. Spade?
1: Yeah. Tell me, did you ever find the Falcon, if you'll excuse the expression?
2: Your eyes are resting on all that remains of that fabulous bird, sir.
3: Yes, that trinket on his watch chain. All the remains of the Maltese Falcon.
2: Well, mark you, sir, what part of it survived. The claw. You believe in omens?
1: Right now, I'm ready to believe almost anything.
2: Indeed, sir. Well, no need for dissembling. We're old and wiser, I trust, than in the days of the Falcon. Suffice it to say, the unsavory and bloated object which the police dredged up from San Francisco Bay and identified as myself was some other poor soul. Wilmer, I am happy to say, remembered the debt of gratitude he owed me, and at the last moment agreed to be a party to the very necessary little deception. That is, since they had him cold, as you detectives say, for the other killings, he might as well confess to murdering me. He did so in exchange for my agreement to take care of his family in a financial way. An investment, by the way, which has paid rich dividends.
1: How's that?
2: Oh, indeed. Oh, well, thanks to it, I now have Marvin, Wilmer's younger brother.
1: I thought I noticed a family resemblance.
4: Oh, shut up.
2: Oh, yes, yes, poor Wilmer. He was like a son to me, like a son.
1: Well, it didn't stop you from making him a patsy.
2: I detest killing Mr. Spade. I cautioned Wilmer time and again. He was so headstrong. A mere boy.
1: You'd better caution this punk or he won't last to take any raps for you.
4: I'll break his head.
2: Now, Marvin, Marvin.
4: That dirty shamus lays not a hand on me.
2: No, Marvin. Joel, take Marvin into the other room. Explain to him that Mr. Spade and I are very old friends.
3: Casper knows best, Marvin. Come with me.
2: And now, no nonsense, you two now.
4: Someday I'll kill him.
3: Marvin, Casper will be angry.
2: Oh, dear. Hot-headed runs in that family.
1: Yeah. Well, let's have it, Gutman. What are you after this time?
2: My dear boy, you misjudge me. It's true I had Marvin check up on you, but only because of your association with Miss Laverne. Oh, no matter now. I'm weary of the chase. All the way from Candy, I... What did the girl tell you?
1: She asked me to find her brother, a dentist named Laverne.
2: You believed her story?
1: No.
2: Most unscrupulous woman. No veracity, no regard for truth whatsoever. Her true motive? Merely to make trouble for me and my friends because of her association with Kemedov. Aye, the Russian's hand again, Mr. Spade.
1: Kemedov? Did I ever meet Kemedov?
2: You'd hardly forget if you had. In short, here is my proposition. Another $1,000, coin of the realm, sir, for which you will refund whatever money Miss Laverne gave you and send her packing.
1: The bidding starts at $10,000.
2: Ooh, you drive a hard bargain, Mr. Spade. Very well, I'll meet your turn.
1: I told you the bidding starts there.
2: Where does it stop?
1: Half of whatever the caper nets you. I deliver Julius, you do the rest.
2: Well, between you and me, Mr. Spade, I'm not as affluent as I once was. The Falcon pretty well wiped me out financially. considering the time and money I've already invested in trying to track down the weasel Julius.
1: What's in Julius's bridge work?
2: And if I don't choose to tell you?
1: Then it's no dice. Think it over, Gutman. Either I'm in all the way for half, or I deliver Julius to the other outfit.
2: And that is your final dictum, sir?
1: Take it or leave it. Either you're in or you're out.
2: Good night, Mr. Spade. I trust you will call me on the telephone when you reach your diggings and tell me that you've changed your mind. No hard feelings.
1: The fog was clearing and only a few white wisps of it were clinging to Twin Peaks when I walked home that morning. It was too late to worry about Hope. Or did she phone for Gutman to decoy me out so that I started walking faster? As I climbed the stairs to my apartment, I heard a door open on the landing, and the slot of light that stabbed out from it showed me it was my door. The light came from behind whoever had opened it, and I couldn't see who it was at first, only that it was not Larry Laverne. I took the last flight four steps at a time.
5: Hello, Sam.
1: Dundee. What's happened?
5: Come in and see for yourself.
1: What I saw for myself, I wish somebody else had seen for me. Hysterical Larry was lying on his back on my bedroom floor. His eyes were wide open, and he had a crooked grin on his face. A very crooked grin. Whoever had killed him had wrenched his jaw out of place.
5: I'm not saying you killed him, Sam. I'm only asking you who did.
1: Don't be a child, Dundee.
5: Why was he killed?
1: No statement.
5: What was he doing here? Who is he?
1: The name he gave was Laverne. I let him flop here because he's afraid to go home.
5: Afraid of who?
1: A man named Casper Gutman.
5: What?
1: Yeah, Gutman.
5: Quit stalling, Sam. Gutman's dead and you know it.
1: You bury him, Dundee?
5: Sam, I believe you mean it.
1: Where Gutman's concerned, it doesn't pay to kid around.
5: What's he after now?
1: The bridge work out of a man's mouth. The man's name is Julius.
5: What's in this Julius bridge work? Maltese Falcon?
1: Something like that.
5: I'm sorry, Sam. It's not good enough. I'll have to take you in.
1: So you took me and you booked me. Bail was set at $20,000. You saw to that. You figured there's only one operator who'd put up that kind of money to spring me, and that's Casper Gutman. I hope you're right. Period. End of first part, at least, of sob story.
6: But, Sam, what is in Herman Julius's bridge work?
1: Laverne told me it was a tooth Gutman stole out of a skeleton in an old Portuguese catacomb.
6: What's so valuable about that?
1: I don't know.
6: Could be a jewel inside of it?
1: No, it's not Gutman's kind of game. Besides, the thing that made poor Laverne blow his top in that newsreel theater was something more like an elephant tusk.
6: Oh.
1: Where's that encyclopedia? Did you bring it?
6: Oh, yes, I did, Sam. Yes, I did. Wasn't I smart?
1: Look it up.
6: Look what up?
1: Candy, with a K.
6: Oh. K. Ka. Can. Oh, here it is. Candy. K. Isn't that funny? City. Capital of Central Province of Ceylon. Located near the center of the island, north...
1: Spare me the geography.
6: Well, the railroad from Colombo. Noted for its waterfalls and stuff and stuff and
1: yeah,
6: stuff.
1: Yeah, that
6: is, the city surrounds an artificial lake and is sacred to Buddhists for its temple of Maligawa, which enshrines the tooth of Buddha brought, according to legend...
1: What? Let me see that.
6: Don't grab.
1: Let me see. Sacred to Buddhists for its temple of Maligawa, which enshrines it. Effie.
6: What's the matter, Sam?
1: The tooth of Buddha.
6: Sam, you don't think that's what's in Herman Julius's bridge work?
1: If it was, Gutman would be after him.
6: But how did he get to Portugal?
1: If it did, Gutman's the man that could track it down.
6: Sam, you sure of that?
1: No, Angel. No. The only thing I am sure of is this. When the Maltese Falcon laid an egg, it hatched a flock of vultures, and they're all circling right around my head.
6: Well, cheer up, Sam. You won't be in jail long. I'll bring you a cake with a file in it.
1: Angel.
6: No, devil's food.
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9: At the point at which we interrupted Sam Spade's narrative just now, things were at a pretty pass.
1: A pretty pass, indeed.
9: A pretty pass. Sam wound up with the body of the dentist, Larry Laverne, in his apartment. The girl, Hope, waiting for him in the bus station. Casper Gutman, the fat man, waiting for an answer to his ultimatum that Spade produce the tooth or else.
1: Me in city prison under $20,000 bail, and the fabulous Candy Tooth still chomping on two-bit hamburgers in the bridgework of a very elusive man named Herman Julius.
9: Yes. And?
1: Well, after I dictated my report to Effie on what had happened until then, she left and I laid down to think. Lieutenant Dundee and I had agreed that I should spend the night in the pokey. He figured that the 20G bail would draw only one man to put up that much moolah to spring me, Casper Gutman. Along about 9 in the a.m., the turnkey unlocked the door of my cell. I followed him out to the desk. The 20,000 bucks were there, but no sign of benefactor, benefactress, or Samaritan of any type. The bond was in my name. I signed my release and walked out. Across the street was parked a long black limousine with the curtains drawn. I started for it when a voice at my elbow checked me.
3: Your singer Spade.
1: Si.
3: I'm Don Constantino de Braganza. He's I who have put up the $20,000.
1: Is that so? Well, thank you. Now, why?
3: I desire a service. My card, senor.
1: Don Constantino de... Wait a minute.
3: You seem to know the name, eh?
1: Yeah. For a guy who's been dead 500 years, you don't look too bad.
3: Oh, thank you. You are referring, of course, to my illustrious ancestor, Dom Constantino, the first Portuguese viceroy of India, who indeed had been dead since the 16th century. It's on his behalf I speak to you now.
1: What can I do for him?
3: Restore the tooth which was wrenched from his skull by a pack of unspeakable ghouls who violated his tomb in Lisboa.
1: You think they're in San Francisco?
3: Let us not be naive, senor. The contemptible little dentist, Laverne, was killed in your apartment. Therefore, you must know the whereabouts of the other ghouls.
1: I know so many ghouls, senor. You'll have to be more specific.
3: I refer to a fat pig named C. Gutman and an odorous little camel named J. Cairo. And most especially to a woman of the female sex by name H. Laverne.
1: You want them or the tooth?
3: Both. Not one without the other.
1: No, it'll take a little time. They haven't got the tooth.
3: You know where it is?
1: In the bridgework of a man named Julius.
3: Oh. That then explains the dentist and the diabolical manner which they employed in smuggling the tooth out of Lisboa.
1: Now, you go on home and you stay there until I call you, huh?
3: Senor, I respect your judgment.
1: Thank you.
3: You will find me at the Hotel San Rafael, and for the retainer, you may consider the $20,000 bond as yours.
1: Wow.
3: Adios, senor.
1: Adios. Be careful crossing streets.
3: Adios.
1: Adios.
3: Adios.
1: Adios, Dom Constantino.
3: Adios.
1: Yeah, adios.
3: Adios.
1: Adios.
10: Mr. Spade. Sam. Get in.
1: You got a hack license, Miss Laverne?
10: Oh, please don't, Sam. I know this car's ridiculous, but I don't dare use taxis or be seen on the street. What did that man tell you?
1: What happened last night when you called me from the bus station in such a panic?
10: Why didn't you come?
1: I went to see the fat man.
10: You saw Gutman? Did he mention me?
1: You didn't make that call last night to get me out of the apartment so that somebody could get in and kill Laverne.
10: Oh, Sam.
1: Then why did you call?
10: Because I found Herman Julius, and I'm driving you there now.
1: We didn't do any talking after that. She sat very close to me. There was plenty to talk about, but we didn't do any talking after that. I was vaguely aware that we were driving across to Oakland, and a few minutes later, we pulled up in front of an apartment building. We took the elevator up to the 9th floor.
10: This is it, Sam. 9B.
1: Nobody home.
10: He's in there, Sam. I know he is.
1: Mr. Julius. Mr. Julius.
11: Go away. There's no Julius here.
10: Oh, that's his voice.
1: Mr. Julius, I've got to talk to you. No. It's very important. But if you don't open the door, I'll have to...
11: I'd kill myself. I'd kill myself.
10: He will, Sam. He will. You've got to stop him.
11: Go away.
1: Julius! Wait a minute.
11: No.
1: Wait, don't!
11: No, sir!
1: It was the 9th floor he started from. Poor, frightened little Herman Julius was dead on arrival. By the time we made it downstairs, the street was cluttered with cops. I grabbed Hope by the arm, hustled her around the corner to a rented limousine, and told her I'd call her later. My next stop was the fat man himself.
2: Well, sir, so you reconsidered. You found Julius.
1: I know where he is.
2: And your terms, sir. What are your terms?
1: $100,000, cash on the line.
2: Oh, out of the question, Mr. Spade.
1: No cash, no tooth.
2: You found another buyer?
1: Yeah. A man named Constantino de Braganza says the tooth belongs in the head of his ancestor by a previous marriage.
2: Oh, quaint conceits are very droll. And what else did he say to you?
1: That he'd double any bid that you made on the tooth.
2: My dear fellow, have you any inkling, any remote idea of the value of that tooth? No? Well, I'll tell you, sir. But let me warn you, if I tell you, and you do not then produce the tooth...
1: Yeah, yeah, let's get on with it, Gutman.
2: Yes, let's sit down, sir. How much do you know of the 16th century history of the Orient?
1: Well, enough to fill that tooth with.
2: Capital joke, sir. I should give you a little more. Enough, say, to fill an elephant tusk.
1: I'm listening.
2: Well, sir, when the Portuguese invaded India in the 16th century and established the city of Goa, there were three main empires in the Orient, namely China, India, and Burma. And the rulers of all three empires sought to rule the world. Now, legend had it that in order to become lord of the world, a monarch had first to be the possessor of seven gems. That's gems spelled with a J, sir. Yes, gems. This is no fantasy, I'm telling you, Mr. Spade. This is actual history. Seven gems. And what were those seven gems?
1: You tell me.
2: Well, the first six do not concern us, Mr. Spade. A golden wheel, a white elephant, all easy to come by for an oriental monarch. But the seventh. Ah, Mr. Spade, the seventh.
1: What was that, a tooth?
2: The tooth, Mr. Spade, the tooth. The sacred tooth of the great Lord Buddha himself. That remained in the temple of Maligawa at Kandy, on the island of Ceylon. Now, many kings sent armies to capture it, but all were defeated by the fierce Brahmins who stood guard at the temple gates. And so, we come to the year 1552.
1: It's about time.
2: Now, in that year, the Portuguese viceroy, Dom Constantino de Braganza, landed near Jaffna with a force of 1,220 men and defeated the king's legions in a savage battle.
1: Mm-hmm.
2: He returned to Goa with his victorious army and the tooth, which he retained as his personal prize. It was not long before the Burmese king, Bainaung by name, sent an emissary to Dom Constantino, offering the modern equivalent of £1,000,000 as ransom for the tooth.
1: How'd it get to Portugal?
2: Oh, hear me out, sir. Hear me out, hear me out.
1: All right.
2: Well, before the transaction could be consummated, the Portuguese archbishop called on Dom Constantino and, in the name of the Inquisition, demanded the tooth. After some delay, Dom Constantino, under threat of torture, delivered a tooth into the archbishop's hand. And that tooth was publicly destroyed, the archbishop grinding it into powder with mortar and pestle and scattering the residue upon a fire, that the tooth might be utterly consumed. Shortly after this, Dom Constantino's personal physician, after drawing a tooth, now mind you, a tooth, from the viceroy's head, died under very mysterious circumstances. We may safely infer that the substitute tooth which he drove into the viceroy's jawbone, after the primitive fashions of dentistry in those days, was the candy tooth, put there for safekeeping until Dom Constantino could resume negotiations with Bainaung's emissary.
1: But
2: before that could be accomplished, Dom Constantino was stricken with the plague, carried aboard ship, and home to Portugal, where he died. He was entombed with the candy tooth still in his head. Now, the manuscript which fell into the possession of the Russian Kemidov and later into mine, but I shall not go into unnecessary detail.
1: Of course not.
2: Was Dom Constantino's deathbed confession, proving beyond the shadow of a doubt that the real Candy Tooth had reposed for more than four centuries not in the great temple at Candy in Ceylon, but in a Portuguese tomb.
1: Yeah, well, I think I can take it from there. You still haven't told me what my percentage is.
2: Well, my dear boy, if your percentage were 0.1% of what can be realized on that tooth, you could retire to a life of sloth and luxury for the rest of your days. For the restoration of the true relic, there is no limit to what the Buddhist world could and would pay. Gifts and tribute paid to one temple alone exceed $11 million a year. Now, my boy, you begin to comprehend something of its value?
1: I'll still settle for cash.
2: Very well, then. $10,000.
1: It's a deal.
2: You understand, Mr. Spade. Now that you have my secret, the affair must be gotten over quickly, for good and all. If it is not, believe me, this time I shall not bargain with you for my life. You shall bargain with me for yours.
1: $10,000. After I left Gutman, I called you, Dundee, and found out by a clever ruse where Herman Julius's body had been sent. You told me. Then I hustled on over to the mortuary. As I walked in, a hushed young man wearing a hushed cutaway and a hushed expression greeted me.
12: Good evening, sir. I'm Converse Etheridge. Can I be of service?
1: Thank you. I've come to pay my last respects to an old friend. Can I be alone with him for a few minutes?
12: His name?
1: Julius. Herman Julius?
12: Oh, yes, yes. His widow is here, sir. Mrs. Julius.
1: His widow, huh?
12: Yes, she's inconsolable. Perhaps, as a dear friend of the departed, you might give her words of comfort. Please go in.
1: Thank you. A little woman in black was sobbing quietly to herself. She turned around when she heard me come in. Her eyes lit up with hatred, and suddenly she grabbed something from her pocketbook and held it at me. It was a .45, and her hand was shaking.
13: Yeah, this time I will do it. Always before I didn't have the heart. Always hating bloodshed. But this time... Yeah, this time!
1: Nick, Frau Julius. Freund.
13: You are not one of them.
1: No, I'm a detective. I want to punish the people responsible for your husband's death.
13: Yeah, I believe you. This gun. I was going to follow poor Hermann. There didn't seem to be any reason for going on.
1: Tell me something about yourself and your husband, Mrs. Julius.
13: It's an old story now. Years of separation in different concentration camps. Bribery. Then my children and I, we were finally released. Came to this country. After 2 years, Hermann brought us from Lisbon. We knew soon he would be with us. But even though the war was finished, they had lost. Still they went after Hermann Julius. He knew the Nazis were behind him all the time. And even here, in this country, he did not dare come to me.
1: Mrs. Julius, those people that followed your husband this time weren't Nazis. They weren't even after him. They were after something he was carrying. In Lisbon, didn't he go to a dentist named Laverne?
13: Oh, yeah.
1: And Laverne put an odd-shaped tooth, kind of yellow, into his bridge work?
13: Yeah.
1: So he smuggled the candy tooth out of Portugal and he never even knew it.
13: Oh, well, it does not matter now. Poor Hermann is dead. Surely they will leave his poor broken body in peace.
1: I doubt it very much, Mrs. Julius.
13: No, surely, David.
1: That's why I want to make a request of you. You see, others have died besides your husband because of this thing. More will die unless you do as I ask you.
13: Oh, to stop terror. Any terror. I will do anything, Mr. Spade. Anything you say.
1: I told her what I wanted done, and she agreed to do it. Then I started on my part of it. I called Gutman at the St. Mark and told him 11 at my apartment. Then I called Dom Constantino at the San Rafael. Hope and I got there around 10:30. Go on in, Angel.
14: Well, this is where you live, Sam?
1: Where I sleep.
14: Must be lonely for you.
1: Sorry, no vacancy.
14: Sam, listen. There's so much I want to tell you about myself.
1: I'm listening.
14: Well, listen. Just before the war started, I was engaged to marry a man named Kemidov in London.
1: The Russian, yeah. Gutman mentioned him. Something about an old manuscript?
14: Yeah, Kemidov had stolen it. In India, it was very old, and Kemidov said that the information in it made it worth more than the Maltese Falcon. It was in Latin.
1: Mm-hmm. How'd the fat man get this manuscript away from Kemidov? So you double-crossed Kemidov and took the manuscript to Gutman.
14: Sam... Before they get here, I've got to tell you something. No matter what happens, I want you to know this.
1: Sure, I know. Say it, Angel.
14: Don't torture me, Sam.
1: I like to hear it, Angel.
14: Oh, Sam, I love you so much, it feels like hate. It feels like I...
1: Go on. Hate me, Angel.
14: Darling. No. No, don't answer it, Sam.
15: Relax, Angel. You'll be okay.
14: Sam?
15: Yeah?
14: Only you, Sam. All I want out of... Only you.
15: Just stay on third, Angel. I'll bat you home safe.
2: You see, sir, I have a punctual man.
15: Come on in, Gutman.
3: Look, the same apartment, the same colors, everything the same.
15: Yeah, and the same rat race, Cairo. Hello, Marvin. Killed anybody since lunch?
4: You want me to give it to you, Shamus?
3: Oh, please, please, Marvin. No unpleasant talk. Mr. Gutman, please tell Marvin.
15: In here, gentlemen.
2: Yes, yes, yes, Marvin. Mr. Spade, I'm sure, regrets the unfortunate... Well, and what have we here?
15: You all know the lady?
3: You see, Mr. Gutman, you see, I told you. Now he's dealing with her. Oh, this is...
15: Shut up, you hear me? Shut up.
4: Don't talk to us like that. I'm jumpy. I don't feel good. I don't know why.
15: You shut up, too.
3: Always fighting violence, unpleasantness. I'm getting too old for this.
2: Now, Mr. Spade, to the business at hand. You have the tooth.
15: I want some answers first. Did you have our dentist friend Laverne killed?
2: No.
15: Did Marvin kill Laverne?
2: No.
15: Cairo?
2: No.
15: Nobody killed Laverne. He died of old age.
2: Have you asked the little lady there?
10: Sam.
15: I gotta ask you, baby.
10: Oh, Sam, how could
15: Answer
10: you?
15: Answer me.
10: No, Sam, you know I didn't.
15: Well, it doesn't matter. I got my pigeon pick to take the fall.
4: Oh, I don't feel so good.
2: Now, Marvin, retain yourself. No violence. Well, sir, I...
15: That's it. Sit still.
12: I have a package from the Avalon Mortuary for Mr. Spade. Oh, hello, sir.
15: Yeah, let's have it.
12: Mrs. Julius said to tell you...
15: Yeah, thanks. Well, Gutman, this is it, this little package. The candy tooth.
2: The tooth, at last. Give it me, sir. Give it me.
3: Oh, Mr. Gutman, it's all over. We've got it. We've got it.
2: We have. Come, sir, no more teasing.
15: Put those fat lunch hooks down before I chop them off.
2: I rather thought this wasn't all. What now, sir?
15: I told you there was another bidder. And here he is.
16: I would advise you not to reach for your gun, Mr. Spade.
15: You're pointing that gun at the wrong belly. The fat man's inside. Mr. Gutman, Mr. Cairo, Dom Constantino de Braganza of Portugal.
2: Portugal, indeed. It's the Russians.
10: Kemetov.
16: Do not be so formal, Hope, my darling. You may call Mr. Gavanovich.
15: All right, let's get off the Kopeck. We're all here.
3: You see, Mr.
2: Mr. Spade, you are an unmitigated cancer. You knew all along this man was an imposter.
15: That was the name he gave me.
2: Well, what matter? There's enough for all.
16: Watch yourself, Mujik. Mr. Spade, you'll please give me that package.
2: Now, Marvin, now!
15: They both had their guns into each other at once, practically. Kemetov fired first, but Marvin didn't fall. He spit out his chewing gum, and then he squeezed the trigger of his .45. They both looked more surprised than anything else, but they were both very dead before they fell down.
2: Marvin! Marvin. Dead. As dead as Kemetov. Oh, and it was worth it. You know, of course, it was he who killed Laverne.
15: I told you I had my pigeon picked for the fall.
2: By gad, man, you are a winner.
3: Poor Marvin. He looks so dead.
15: You can have the package now.
2: Oh, yes. The tooth, sir.
15: He seized the package with his fat little fingers. They were trembling so he could hardly undo the strings. He tore the outer wrappings, exposed a small metal jar. He looked at me and wrenched the lid off it.
2: Yes, sir.
15: He dumped the contents onto the table.
2: The tooth, what is it? There's nothing here. Ashes, sir, ashes.
15: That's it, Gutman, ashes. The tooth is there, along with the rest of Herman Julius. He was cremated this afternoon.
3: Cremated? The tooth, it was cremated.
2: No, it cannot be, no.
3: But it is the tooth. Oh, you idiot. Again, you are the idiot. Why do I stay with him? Why?
2: Well, come. Shall we stand here weeping and bemoaning a curious quirk of fate? Or shall we defy all fates? Were we not well underway to finding the Romanov scepter when this charming lady detoured us with her romantic notions? Come. What say you, Joel, eh?
3: You mean we
2: yes.
3: go to...
2: Yes, Joel, to Samarkand.
3: Mr. Gutman, do not say it. He is listening.
2: Yes, a wise precaution. Then we go, eh?
3: Yes, Mr. Gutman, yes, we go.
2: Adieu, Mr. Spade. Oh, sound. It's like the stage of the old Vic at the final curtain of Hamlet. Alas, poor Marvin... I knew him well. Oh, well, many slip twixt the cup in the tooth.
15: I let him go, Mr. Montgomery. I knew there was nothing on him that Dundee's boys could make stick. I thought twice before I let Dundee take Hope Laverne, but we both agreed it was the smart thing to do. And what do you suppose Effie said when I said, period, end of report?
6: Oh, Sam, for once you came out ahead. $20,000. Oh, just think of the things we can do. You pay all the bills, the year's rent on the office. Had that awful old leather chair reupholstered and a new ribbon for my typewriter.
15: Effie, about that typewriter ribbon.
6: Well, maybe I can get along on this one for a while, but, Sam, I do think we should get my mother's earrings out of Moshe's pawn shop.
15: Effie, I know this is going to be a terrible blow to you, but...
6: Sam, what did you do with the $20,000?
15: I put it up for bail.
6: Bail?
15: Yeah.
6: But that was the $20,000. And you're released so you get the money. It's very simple, Sam. You just go down and ask them for it.
15: Effie, you see, you don't understand these things. Now, bail is a very complex legal technicality. You see, you put up a bond, and then you...
6: Sam, how much was the bail for Hope Laverne?
15: Yeah, that's what I mean, Angel.
6: Oh, Sam, you're such a child. You'll never see her again. She was just using you.
15: I'll take it, Effie. Hello?
17: Angel.
15: Hello, kitten.
17: Sam, I'm free. Shall I come over?
15: Well, I'll always be waiting for you, kitten.
17: Me too, Sam.
6: Kitten, indeed. C-A-T, kitten.
15: What's that, Angel?
6: Oh, forget it, Sam. I just get...
15: Can't figure
6: away.
15: Me out, eh, Angel? Well, I'll tell you. I've lived without faith, and I lived without charity, but I've just got to have...
6: Not here is where I say... Oh, good night, Sam.
15: Good night, sweetheart.

0: This is Robert Montgomery. I'm sure our suspense audience agrees with me when I say that whenever it is, it can't be too soon to have Sam Spade back with us again in a full-hour adventure on radio's outstanding theater of thrills. Incidentally, our producer, editor, director on these weekly full hours of suspense, Bill Spear, joins hands with Dashiell Hammett to bring you the adventures of Sam Spade each Sunday night on this network.
1: Thanks for the plug, Bob. 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the Casper Gutman of them all, and to all you other ornaments to your profession, Kathy Lewis, Wally Mayer, Jay Novello, Jeanette Nolan, Jack Edwards Jr., Sidney Miller, Hans Conried, and Bill Johnston. And, of course, as always, to our musical director and conductor, Led Gluskin, and to the composer of our original scores, Lucian Morawek.
0: And our special thanks to Bob Tolman and Jason James, who wrote The Candy Tooth, and who were voted by their fellow Mystery Writers of America the Edgar Allan Poe Award for Sam Spade, the best detective show on the air.
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0: Next week we will bring you another great American master of suspense, the author of The Postman Always Rings Twice and Double Indemnity, James M. Cain. It's a full hour of Mr. Cain's very wonderful novel, Love's Lovely Counterfeit. This is Robert Montgomery, who will welcome you once again next week to radio's outstanding theater of thrills, Suspense.
2: Don't forget, next week at this same time, a full hour of Suspense. 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

0: Suspense. Produced, edited, and directed by William Spear. This is the third in a special limited series of five Friday night performances of Suspense at this hour. Suspense is compounded of mystery and suspicion and dangerous adventure. In this series are stories calculated to intrigue you, to stir your nerves, to offer you a precarious situation, and then withhold the solution until the last possible moment. Tonight from Hollywood, we bring you Mr. Dan Duryea as star in The Man Who Couldn't Lose, a radio play by Emil C. Tepperman. We trust that with this tale, we shall once again keep you in suspense.
1: You feeling all right now?
2: Sure. Sure, I feel swell.
1: You better not talk anymore, though.
2: Why not? I got nothing to worry about. That's what I'm telling you. Something's happened to me. I'm not as scared. It's just like old man Mosley said. It doesn't happen often. But when it does, well, it's happened to me. Something's happened to me that doesn't happen once in 100 years. And it all happened in one day. Yeah, it began this morning.
3: Leonard! Leonard! Now, don't you try to kid me. You're not asleep. Get up.
2: Sure. Sure, sure. Okay, okay.
3: I cook your breakfast. I come home and cook your dinner. In between, I work behind that counter all day until I'm so tired I can't hardly stand up. The least you can do is get up and drive me to work.
2: Sure, I will.
3: And what do you do? Nothing.
2: Now listen, Celia.
3: You don't call what you do work, I hope. When did you last sell an insurance policy? When? I'll bet you can't even remember. I'm sure I can't.
2: All right, all right.
3: And when you do get up enough energy to sell one once in a while, I never see the money, horses, sweepstakes tickets, the numbers, anything, just so long as you gamble it away. But do you ever bring a dollar home? Not that I ever hear anything about.
2: Oh, shut up.
3: Don't you tell me to shut up, Leonard Snell. I pay the rent when it gets paid. I pay the grocery bills. I pay for everything. You'd think at least I get a little appreciation once in a while.
2: I appreciate it. I hear about it enough.
3: Well, then why don't you do something about it?
2: Listen, Celia, I don't feel so good today.
3: Sure. That's what you always say every time anybody talks about work. But I'm sick and tired of it. You promised you were going to get a job this week, and you're going to do it.
2: Celia, there's something I gotta tell you.
3: Oh, I suppose you want to wheedle some money out of me again. Well, if you can't even keep a little lunch money in your pocket,
2: No, listen, it's more than that.
3: Oh, it is it? I suppose you got another hot tip on the races. Well, if you think I'm going
2: to... Will you shut up?
3: Hey, what's the matter with you?
2: Listen, Celia. I've sold quite a few insurance policies in the last 6 months.
3: Oh, you have you? Well, where's the money? Don't you try to pull that on me. You're going to get a job.
2: All right. I spent the money.
3: On the races.
2: Yeah. Only it wasn't all my money.
3: What do you mean?
2: I mean I'm $1,800 short. And this is the last day to settle up my accounts with the company.
3: You stole it.
2: I thought I was going to get it back and make a killing. I had some tips that were supposed to be sure things.
3: Oh, I get it. $1,800. Quite a coincidence, isn't it?
2: All right. $1,750. What's the difference?
3: And it just so happens that I have $1,800 in a safe deposit box that Aunt May left me this spring. Quite a coincidence.
2: Celia, I gotta get that money back to him today.
3: Well, I don't believe a word of it. And you're not gonna get that money.
2: If I don't, they can send me to jail.
3: And if I did believe you, you wouldn't get it. Maybe a few months in jail would teach you a little consideration. You know I gotta have an operation sometime this fall. You think I want to go into a charity ward? And who'd pay the rent while I was sick?
2: They can give me 5 years.
3: You're just a little too cute, Mr. Snell. You've had your eye on that money ever since you heard I got it. But you're not going to get it. Why do you think I wear the key to that safe deposit box around my neck?
2: Celia?
3: I suppose you think I haven't noticed.
2: Now look, Celia, look.
3: I suppose you think I don't know all those times you tried to get that chain off my neck when you thought I was asleep.
2: Yeah, yeah, but...
3: Well, I wasn't quite as sleepy as you thought, mister.
2: All right, Celia.
3: And don't you think you can wheedle it out of me? Get away from me. Lynn! Take your hands off! Stop!
2: I knew I'd have to do that to you someday. I bent over her. She was dead, all right. The key was on that little chain around her neck, just like it had always been. I yanked on the chain, and it snapped. And the key came way in my hand. I shaved, got dressed, then I went through her purse. There was $9 and some change in the usual junk. And that's... sweepstake ticket made out in the name of I'm a Winner. I put the money in my pocket and the ticket in my wallet. I'm all set to go now, except for writing a letter. All of a sudden, I realize what I'm doing doesn't seem strange to me at all. It's like one of those dreams where you think it's all happened before sometime. I wrote to the police. I have killed my wife in a fit of anger. I can't go on living anymore after doing a thing like that to Celia. I'm short in my accounts, too. So there's only one thing for me to do. Don't bother looking for me. By the time you get this letter, you can find me in the city morgue. Yours truly, Leonard Snell.
4: Leonard! Oh, Leonard!
2: Oh, good morning, Mr. Morsley.
4: Leonard, I've just had some great news. I knew you'd want to hear about it right away.
2: Well, I'm in sort of a hurry this morning,
4: Mr.
2: Morsley.
4: All right, but wait till you hear this. You know that picric acid dye formula I've been working on?
2: Yeah?
4: Well, the government's just bought an option on it. They're going to try it out under factory conditions, and when they do, why, my boy, it'll be worth $1,000,000.
2: So what do you know? That's really great. Well, I guess I better be going along.
4: So I decided to take out that annuity you've been trying to sell me. Got an application with you, have you?
2: You... Oh, yeah, sure.
4: Go on inside.
5: Hello there, Leonard.
2: Good morning.
5: Why, my land, you look as though you'd just seen a ghost or something.
4: He just sold a policy. You don't sell them like that every day, do you, my boy? What's that first premium? About $3,400, isn't it?
2: Yeah.
4: Well, there's a nice commission in that, eh, Leonard? About, $1,800, isn't it?
2: Yeah, yeah. 18?
5: Well, Leonard certainly deserves it. He works very hard. I see him coming home every evening with that briefcase and all those papers under his arm.
4: Oh, I'm sure he works hard, but perhaps I'm a little more observant than you, dear. Oh, sit right down there, my boy.
2: Okay.
4: Watch out for those bottles behind you, though. That's picric acid.
2: Uh-oh.
5: What do you mean you're more observant than I am?
4: Most of those papers are the racing forms, aren't they, Leonard?
2: Well,
4: You know, I've been watching you, Leonard. Yes, you've had a hard time, but you're a gambler. You believe a lot in luck. Well, sir, now I've got a theory about luck.
2: When were you born?
4: March 1st, 1878. Yes, luck is something that can come in big doses sometimes. It's almost as though fate had planned it out ahead of time.
2: Who's the beneficiary?
4: My wife.
5: Oh, that's so good.
4: There's a perfectly good mathematical explanation for it, of course. Now, a number of unrelated events converge, and they all add up to the good fortune of a single man. Oh, happens once in a century, perhaps, but it does happen.
2: You can make out the check.
4: Of course. Why don't I make it out to you personally? Then I can collect that 3 months' rent you owe me, huh?
2: Why, sure. Sure. That'd be, $3,255.
4: Hey, fine. I'll make it out right.
5: You know, Leonard, I was saying to Sam just this morning, I'm almost as glad for your sake as for ours. My, won't Celia be surprised?
2: Huh?
5: I said, won't Celia be surprised?
2: Oh, yeah.
5: Say, where is Celia? She usually leaves work long before this. I always hear her.
2: Well, she's,
5: Leonard, don't tell me there's anything wrong. I know she hasn't been feeling well lately.
2: Oh, no. It's just a little headache, you know.
5: Why, the poor thing. Why didn't you tell me? I'll go right upstairs and fix her something.
2: No. No, you better not. She told me she wanted to sleep. She's asleep now.
5: Oh. Well, then I won't bother her.
2: Yeah.
5: I'll go up around noontime. Maybe I can fix her a little something then.
2: Well, yeah, sure.
4: My boy, here's your check.
2: Thanks.
4: Now, don't play that on the races.
2: Don't worry.
4: But you keep playing your luck just the same. Your luck's a funny thing. You've had a lucky start today. Maybe your luck's changed.
2: Yeah. Yeah. Maybe it has. Why couldn't he have signed it yesterday? That's all I could think of for a couple of minutes. Why couldn't he have signed it yesterday? But it was done now. I get in the car and drive downtown. First, I go to Celia's bank, and I get that $1,800 out of the deposit box. Nobody says a word. Then I drive over to Morsley's bank and cash his check. I've got over $5,000 now. That's pretty good for a guy that started out the day by being $1,750 in the hole. I drive over towards the park. A clock in a jewelry store says 10:15. 10:15. That was plenty of time. At the park, I stop and give the once over to the bums sitting around on the benches in the sun. There's always a bunch of them there. Pretty soon, I see a guy that looks about right. Hey, you.
6: Me?
2: Yeah. You want to make $5?
6: You mean the job?
2: You won't have to strain yourself. I just hurt my wrist and I can't drive. I gotta go uptown and meet a guy. You want to drive me?
6: Oh, okay.
2: You got a license?
6: Yeah, I got a license.
2: Let's see it.
6: Okay. Yeah.
2: Floyd Hustis. Omaha, Nebraska. You're kind of a long ways from home, aren't you?
6: Yeah, but it's okay to drive within this state if you got a licensed driver with you.
2: Okay, Floyd Hustis. You'll do. We get in the car and head uptown. My luck is holding. This guy couldn't have been better if I'd looked a week. I see another clock, and it's only a little past 10:30 now. I still got lots of time, so I decide to clean up the details now.
6: How am I doing?
2: Okay. But turn right at the next block, Floyd. I want to go by the 43rd Street post office and mail a letter.
6: Sure. Hey, you could mail it at a letterbox, though.
2: Yeah, but I don't want to mail it at a letterbox.
6: Oh, okay.
2: I go into the post office and get a stamp and mail the letter. It's the letter where I tell about killing Celia. And it's just addressed to Police Commissioner, 21 Center Street. Somehow, I just don't trust a letterbox. Because if the police don't get that letter right on time and start looking, it's not so good. I go out and get in the car, and I tell Floyd Hustis where to go. We head uptown. After a while, we get to Fort Tryon Park, right above Riverside Drive, looking over the river. There's hardly ever anybody up there at this time of year, so I felt pretty safe. And sure enough, there wasn't. I'd got the monkey wrench out, and I had it in my hand.
6: Is this right?
2: Yeah.
6: Huh.
2: Just pull over there, up against the rail.
6: Gee. I never been up here. Must be quite a drop down there, huh? Couple of 100 feet, huh?
2: Uh-huh.
6: This where you're supposed to meet the guy?
2: Yeah. Right here. I dragged him into the back seat and took off all his clothes, and then all mine. I changed clothes with him right down to the underwear and socks. I put all my papers in his pockets. My license, old man Morsley's application, my wallet, the works. Then I dragged him up front again in the driver's seat. I propped him there with his arms through the wheel so his head would go through the windshield. I had to be sure they'd say it was me, nobody else. Then I put her in gear and let her go.
7: Now, stand back.
8: I tell you, officer, didn't they have more 3 feet from me? Right by me, not
3: oh
8: more 3 feet.
3: Goodness, how could it have happened?
7: Oh, this car just rolled off the Palisades up there somehow and landed smack in the middle of the street.
9: Gee, look at his face. He must have gone right through the windshield.
7: Poor fella. Identified him from his wallet, a guy named Snell. Leonard Snell.
2: I was free. I was free of Celia and all her belly aching. I was free to do anything I wanted. I had $5,000 in my pocket, and the cops had Leonard Snell's body down at the morgue, just like I told them they would in the letter. My luck was holding but good. I went over to the 181st Street bus station. There was a bus leaving for Boston in 20 minutes. I bought a ticket. Then I got a paper on the corner, went into the lunchroom, and sat down at the counter.
1: What's yours?
2: Scrambled eggs with bacon, French fries, orange juice and coffee. And I gotta catch a bus. It won't take long, will it?
1: No longer than it takes an egg to scramble.
2: Whoop. Excuse me.
10: That's all right, Mac. I like to read a newspaper while I eat myself.
2: Uh-huh.
10: Kind of aids the digestion, I find.
2: Yeah. Mm-hmm.
1: Here's your orange juice.
2: Thanks.
10: Some guys have all the luck, don't they?
2: Huh?
10: I said some guys have all the luck. I was just noticing in your paper there about those Irish sweepstake winners.
2: Oh, yeah. Yeah. Some guys...
10: What's the matter? You feel bad?
2: Have all the luck. When I came to, somebody was swabbing my head with water. I pay my check and get out of there somehow. And I look at the paper again. That's what it said, all right. I'm a winner, draws favorite, and Irish sweeps. My ticket. And it went on to say how it was worth at least $40,000. Maybe $150,000 if the horse won. And all of a sudden, I was standing there and cursing and swearing at Celia. Right out loud. Just as though she was alive. Until I see some people are staring at me. Then I stop. Because if it hadn't been for her, I'd have $40,000. $40,000. And now that $40,000 was just a one-way ticket to the hot seat. Because that $40,000 belonged to Leonard Snell. And that Irish sweep ticket was in Leonard Snell's wallet. And Leonard Snell's wallet was in the pocket of that bum that was supposed to be me. By now, the cops would have it along with the rest of Leonard Snell's stuff down at headquarters after they'd put the body in the morgue. If you've ever kissed off $40,000, you know how I felt. But what was the use? Well, I still have my $5,000 and a bus ticket to Boston. You can't get all the breaks all the time, was what I figured then. So I got on the bus.
11: Plenty seats in the rear.
2: This seat taken?
12: No, not at all. Sit right down.
2: Thanks.
12: Well, well. Somebody must be feeling pretty good this afternoon.
2: Huh?
12: Yeah, the guy that's got that I'm a winner ticket in the sweeps. I see it says there they'd pay him $40,000 for it right now. $40,000.
2: Yeah.
12: I'd sure like to be in his shoes, wouldn't you?
2: Yeah.
12: I see it says
2: here. Then, you want to read it?
12: Well, you don't need to get sore.
2: Skip it. Holy...
11: Board, all aboard.
2: Hey, stop. Let me out of here. I gotta get out of here.
11: Well, make up your mind.
2: I don't have to make up my mind, brother. I don't have to make up my mind. It was right then I got the idea what was happening. It was just like old man Morsley said. It may only happen once in 100 years, but it was happening to me. My luck was riding high. And when your luck is like that, you just can't lose. Because there it was, right in the paper again, on page 3. Freak explosion in Brooklyn kills 3. And it was my house. And the people killed were Morsley and his wife. And Celia. They thought it was caused by old Morsley's chemicals or something. I don't know, and I didn't care. All I knew was they thought Celia had been killed by the explosion and the fire. And I was in the clear. I could walk into the police station and get my sweepstake ticket. And collect that $40,000 and be set for life. I knew just what I was going to tell them. It was a lead pipe cinch. I was walking on air all the way to the police station, and I was going up the steps. And then I stopped. Because I just remembered something terrible. And if I'd remembered it 10 seconds later, I'd have walked right into the electric chair. I remembered the letter. I was licked. By morning, the cops would have that letter in my own handwriting, over my own signature, telling how I'd killed Celia. That letter that I'd taken all the trouble to mail at the 43rd Street post office so it'd be sure to get off all right. I felt even worse this time than I had before, because it seemed like I'd almost had that money right in my hands. I was pretty shaky. I went into a bar to get a drink.
13: Yes, sir, what'll it be?
2: Double shot.
13: All right, sir. Little chaser on the side?
2: No.
13: That'll be a dollar.
2: Leave the bottle.
13: Yes, sir.
14: And now we bring you 5 minutes of the latest news.
15: Hey, Charlie, turn that radio up, will you?
14: One of the most daring holdups in the annals of New York crime, a gang of armed men this noon robbed a United States mail truck just as it was leaving the 43rd Street post office, removing 8 sacks of mail, the entire morning collection of the post office. Apparently, the gunmen were after a shipment of currency destined for the Federal Reserve Bank. But according to officials, the joke is on the gangsters.
2: Boy.
14: All they got was the regular mail.
16: Hey, you didn't pay me.
14: The hold up staged in broad daylight.
16: Wait, you got change?
2: Keep it. Keep the change.
14: Several of whom stated they could.
2: I knew it had happened now. I couldn't lose. I simply couldn't lose. Because those mugs that stuck up that mail truck had got my letter. Nothing in the world could stop me now. Officer, I just been held up.
7: Held up, huh?
2: Yeah.
7: Well, what happened?
2: Well, I picked up a guy who asked me for a lift about 225th Street and Broadway. I was driving along by Van Cortlandt Park when suddenly he grabbed me. Then he hit me with something. That's all I remember till I woke up lying in the park. My car was gone. Then I found out that he'd taken my wallet, my money, everything.
7: I see. What's your name?
2: Leonard Snell.
7: Leonard Snell?
2: That's right.
7: Oh, say, Lieutenant.
17: Yes?
7: This gentleman is Mr. Leonard Snell. He was held up this morning. His car was stolen.
17: Oh. Just step in here, will you, Mr. Snell?
2: Why, sure.
17: Sit down.
2: Thanks.
17: I've got some news for you, Mr. Snell.
2: Did you find my car?
17: Well, yes. The fellow didn't get far. He drove off the cliff at Fort Tryon Park. He's dead. For a while, we thought it was you.

0: Morning. What?
1: I've got some good news and some bad news for you, Mr. Snell. Maybe I better tell you the bad news first. It's pretty bad.
0: Go ahead.
1: Your wife was killed this morning, Mr. Snell, in a fire at your home.
0: My wife? Killed? Celia.
1: And this probably won't interest you much under the circumstances, Mr. Snell, but you've drawn a ticket worth $40,000 in the Irish sweepstakes.
0: Celia.
1: Well, to win the Irish sweepstakes and then lose your wife the same day. Some people sure have all the hard luck in the world.
0: Luck. Within about 15 minutes, more things were happening to me that could happen to most guys in a dozen lifetimes. And then comes the jackpot I've been waiting for.
2: Hold it, Mr. Snell. Just hold that pose right there.
3: If you care to make a statement, one more, Mr. Snell, would you mind telling the public how you feel?
0: Please, fellas. Please.
4: I hate to trouble you at this time, Mr. Snell, but the syndicate I represent is prepared to offer you $40,000 in cash for your sweepstake ticket. I've got the money right here in cash.
0: All right. I don't care much about the money, though. Now. That was at 4:30. By 6, I've got $45,000 in my pocket. Cash. And I'm registered at the Waldorf. And I'm sitting down to dinner. I'll take the plank steak, please. Medium.
5: Yes, sir. I will have your order very shortly.
6: Hello, pal. Mind if I sit down?
0: You a reporter?
6: Not exactly. I'm a sort of a collector. You owe me 40 grand, pal. I come to collect. Now.
0: 40? Why, I don't
6: yes,
0: owe
6: you. Yes, you do, pal. Remember that little letter you wrote to the police commissioner this morning? That you mailed at the 43rd Street post office? Some friends of mine found it. They figure it's worth just about 40 grand.
0: You're one of the guys that stuck up the mail truck.
6: You want to make something of it? There's a big reward. There's a cop right outside the hotel. I kind of figured you'd play ball.
0: Where's the letter?
6: My friend's got it right outside in the car. Still got that dough on you in cash like the paper said?
0: Yes.
6: Come on.
0: All right.
6: You're a pretty lucky guy at that, pal. Suppose somebody else had got that letter.
0: Shh.
6: Don't worry, pal. Your secret is safe with me. Here's the card.
7: Let the guy pick it.
6: Yeah. He's acting real reasonable, too. Hey, get up the cash, pal.
7: You recognize the letter, don't you?
0: Here's your money.
6: And here's your letter. Only don't try anything funny because we still know what that letter says. And the cops could always dig up the body and find out how your old lady really kicked off, couldn't they?
7: I think he gets the idea. So long, pal.
8: So long. Officer! Officer, those are the gangsters that held up the mail truck. I saw them this afternoon. Officer! Somebody better help that poor man. He's been shot.
9: Looks like he's paralyzed or something. Hey, you! You go call an ambulance. I'll stand by this man.
10: Okay.
11: Hey, what's up, Jerry?
0: No.
9: We just had a little shooting match with those mail robbers. The other boys got him down the street. This poor man was shot when he fired back.
11: Yeah? What's this letter here in the
0: street?
11: No, please.
0: No.
11: To the police commissioner.
0: No, please.
9: This fellow that shot had it in his hand before he fell. Hey, you'd better open it. It might be evidence.
0: No.
11: You better put a guard on this fellow at the hospital, Jerry.
9: Right, sir.
11: From the looks of this letter, he's going to stand trial for murder.

0: got that kind of luck. And when you got that kind of luck, you can't lose. You can't lose. You can't lose.
1: Hello.
2: Hello.
1: You still here?
2: Oh, you know I gotta guard that fella Snell as long as he's here in the hospital. Yeah, but did you ever see the like of it? I don't suppose one man ever had so much luck in one day in the whole wide world. I guess his luck is played out now, all right, though.
1: It's funny. He said you can't lose.
2: Yeah, well, he's wrong. He's wrong there, because that lad's gonna fry just as sure as my name is Jerry Maloney.
1: No, you're wrong, Jerry. His luck is still good.
2: Huh?
1: He's dead.

0: You'd better not talk anymore, Mr. Snell.
1: What's the difference? What's the difference how much I talk? That's what I wanted to tell him. What if they did get the letter? I'll never go to trial. Because I got luck, don't you see? It comes once in 100 years. And I got it.

0: Suspense. Produced, edited, and directed by William Spear. Tonight you heard Mr. Dan Duryea as star of The Man Who Couldn't Lose. 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
1: Dan Duryea will soon be seen in Black Bart, a Universal International picture. 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
16: 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Starring tonight, Mr. Claude Rains and Mr. Vincent Price in Anton Leder's production of The Hands of Mr. Ottermore. A tale well calculated to keep you in suspense.
17: Tell me, Sergeant.
18: Yes?
17: Why do you think the Strangler killed the 5 times he did?
18: 6 times, Mr. Newspaper Man.
17: 6?
18: Yes.
17: Well, I suppose you do know as much about the Strangler as I do. How long have you been on the police force, Sergeant?
18: This is my 15th year as a member of His Majesty's Metropolitan Police, Mr. Newspaper Man. For 10 years, I walked the beats of the Casper Street Station, and for the past 5 years, I've been a sergeant of that station. In 15 years, you learn a lot about many things, including murder.
17: Oh, yes, murder. It's a word and a deed which has fascinated more people than you and I could count. By all means, Sergeant, let's talk about murder.
18: You'd think there'd be little murder in such a district, wouldn't you, Mr. Newspaper Man? Murder for a bit of henning, cup of tea. There's nothing there to take except lives. And it was there that the Strangler came to practice his grim trade. Already it struck twice. Once on Lagos Street, once on Breen Street. His strong, white hands reaching for an unexpected throat. Then he'd vanished into the darkness, leaving behind something that once had been a living, breathing human. What was his gain? Perhaps no more than the satisfaction of a job well done. Perhaps he felt he'd done some poor devil a favor, that a sympathetic force led him to his victims the same as a cyclone picks one corner and misses another. I was thinking about that the night I first met you, Mr. Newspaper Man. I was walking down Mallon End when I saw you, standing in the shadows.
19: Good evening, officer.
18: Stand where you are. Who are you?
19: From the Daily Herald, officer.
18: Oh, Newspaper Man, eh?
19: Yes.
18: What are you doing here?
19: Oh, looking for a story. Are you expecting to catch the Strangler, officer?
18: What would you know about the Strangler, Mr. Newspaper Man?
19: Only that he likes your district and that you have no idea who he is.
18: That's right. He could be anybody who's about in this district at night. Perhaps even a newspaper man.
19: Oh, you suspect that I might be making my news before I write it? And I shall keep that in mind for dull days. Good night, sir.
18: All right. I watched you, Mr. Newspaper Man, as you walked away. Watched and thought of the force that moved the Strangler. About the same time, that force, whatever it was, brought the Strangler to Mr. Wybrow, an honest worker whom I've seen so many times I can tell you nearly exactly how he spent his last few minutes on Earth. I know the very sound of his footsteps, almost his every thought. And I can hear the footsteps of the man who followed him. It was 6 o'clock of an evening, and Mr. Wybrow was going home from work. He stepped off the tram at High Street and Mallon End and walked slowly, wondering if his missus would have herring or haddock for his tea. It was a wretched night, and he could taste the fog in his throat, feel the dampness through the soles of his shoes. He turned down Lagos Street, and the footsteps behind turned with him. And so, one behind the other, the two men walked through Lagos and turned into Loyal Lane. Any man other than Mr. Wybrow might have heard some warning in the footsteps that followed him. Something that said, beware. Beware. Beware. No. The foot of a killer falls just as quietly as the foot of any other worker. But those footfalls were bearing a pair of hands to Mr. Wybrow. And there is something in hands. Behind him, even then, those hands were flexing themselves, feeling the strength run down through the strong fingers. Mr. Wybrow was almost home. He turned down Casper Street, plodding along through the dim light. Small dog barked at the figures. Voices drifted out from the shabby houses, but Mr. Wybrow paid no attention to them or to the steps which followed him. Ahead of Mr. Wybrow was his own house, and he walked a little faster. Maybe it looked like he was going to get away, but the man behind only smiled and followed at the same pace. Mr. Wybrow turned in at his own gate and opened the door. He stepped inside.
20: Is that you, Eric?
21: Yes. What's for tea, Flossie?
20: Eric, you're lucky to be getting that. Who's that?
21: How do I know before I've opened the door? If it's a collector, he can just nip off. Well, what...

And that is how Mr. and Mrs. Wybrow became the third and fourth, but not the last, victims of the strangling horror.

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1: Say, Hap, let me tell you about a foolish fellow who got the outside of his car all dolled up with doodads, trinkets, foxtails, and whatnots.
2: All right.
1: And then by Cornelius, he comes chug-a-lugging up the avenue with misfiring spark plugs and his engine sounding like a stuttering teapot. Hey, friend, I yelled at him, why don't you switch to a set of those smooth-firing Autolite resistor spark plugs and make that bus of yours sound as fancy as it looks?
2: And what did he answer?
1: This guy said to me, plugs is plugs. Well, Autolite resistor spark plugs, I corrected him, are different. They've got a 10,000-ohm resistor, ignition-engineered right into the spark plug that permits the Autolite resistor spark plug to maintain a much wider spark gap setting. This extra-wide gap, friend, lets your car idle smoother, gives you better luck with lean gas mixtures, actually saves gas. What's more, Autolite resistor spark plugs cut down spark plug interference with radio and television reception. Pipe that.
2: That's telling him.
1: Wow, he says. Can you back up all that sales talk? Ah, listen, pal, I told him. These are just a few fine and fancy facts. And what's more, those wide-gap Autolite resistor spark plugs are one of over 400 automotive, aviation, and marine products world famous for their Autolite-engineered dependability.
2: Then what, Harlow?
1: I'll tell you the rest after Suspense, Hap.
0: And now, Autolite brings back to a Hollywood soundstage Mr. Claude Rains and Mr. Vincent Price in The Hands of Mr. Ottermole, a tale well calculated to keep you in suspense.
3: Sergeant, did you ever stop to wonder at the pranks of fate? Mr. Wybrow died at the one moment when there was no one around to witness his death.
4: That's true.
3: A few minutes earlier, perhaps a few minutes later, there were people on the street. Think how different it might have been if you had arrived there earlier than you did.
5: Perhaps, Mr. Newspaper Man, but I'd finished my evening tea and was walking through Casper Street to the station. Mr. Wybrow was still lying on the door of his house, his wife on the floor a little beyond him. Both were dead. I blew my whistle, and the constable came on the run. We searched the house, then talked to the neighbors on either side. Nobody had heard anything except Mrs. Wybrow's scream, and they thought that just a family fight. There's no sign of anything but brutal murder. While we waited for the ambulance, I suddenly remembered something. Smithers?
6: Yes, sir?
5: Just before I found them, I saw you standing at the end of the lane. What were you up to there?
6: I thought I saw a suspicious character mucking about there, sir, and I was keeping an eye on him.
5: Suspicious character, but blasted. You don't want to look for suspicious characters. You want to look for murderers.
6: Yes, sir. Think we'll get him, sir?
5: Well, just between you and me, Smithers, I have my doubts. With a man who kills to get a few bob, you know he's going to keep on because as soon as he's broke, he'll slosh another one. But a man like this, you don't know when he'll strike again. Or if he'll strike again. Back at the station, the newspaper men were waiting for the story, having scented it the way dogs will smell out the fresh track of a fox. There was one newspaper man, a tall, with shoulders and arms that looked more like a coal heaver than a journalist, who kept asking about clues as though he wanted to solve the case himself. That was you, Mr. Newspaper Man. Or maybe you just wanted to find out how much we knew. After the newspaper men left, I was in my office, finishing up my report, when there was a knock on the door. Who's there?
3: Do you mind if I come in, Sergeant?
5: Oh, it's you.
3: Yes, I thought of a few more questions I'd like to ask you.
5: Well, it seems to me you are around all the time.
3: So?
5: Yes. And now you want to ask more questions. I'm afraid we can't give out any more information than you already have.
3: Yeah, half a minute, Sergeant. All the papers are going to do a regular story on the strangling monster. I thought I'd like to do something different, more of a mood piece. Now, you look like an intelligent man, Sergeant.
5: Thanks.
3: Well, I thought you might help.
5: Well, maybe I can, maybe I can't. What do you want to know?
3: What sort of a man do you think the killer is? You really think he's a monster who can slip through the night without being seen?
5: No. No, I think he's probably a very ordinary man. Everyone, even our own constables, is looking for a monster instead of the man standing next to them. No, this man can move about and no one sees him because he's an ordinary man and it's ordinary for him to be around. He might be a bootblack, the man who makes deliveries, or even a policeman. Or a journalist.
3: Why do you say that?
5: I don't think I meant anything personal, Mr. Newspaper Man. I meant that he's merely someone you look at and never think that maybe he might strangle someone.
3: Your theory is very interesting, Sergeant. And do you also think that you'll catch him?
5: Well, if he's caught, short of actually catching him in the act, it'll be because of only one thing.
3: Oh, and that is?
5: Curiosity.
3: Curiosity?
5: Yes. He'll be nabbed if his curiosity is too great. If he wonders how near others are to him. If he has to ask questions and then returns to ask still more questions.

0: Later that evening, I went out into the district, visiting beat after beat. The presence of the killer, the Standing Hollow, was in the air. The entire district was given over not to panic, for London never yields to that, but to fear of the unknown. And while the community still gasped over the deaths of Mr. and Mrs. Wybrow, while fear was moving into every tenement, the killer made his next move. Conscious of the horror caused by his hands and as hungry for more as any giddy girl at her first performance in the music hall, his hands reached out again. Well, I was cutting through Clemming Street when I saw you again, Mr. Newspaper Man. You slipped along the street, peering into alleys. Even then I had a hunch to stop you, yet I felt I had no real reason to suspect you, so I walked on. Peterson and Joyner were patrolling Joinigan Road. It was just 9:32 when I met Joyner near the middle of the street. I spoke to him and went on. At 9:33, I met Peterson coming back from the other end of the street. I answered his greeting and passed, intending to go to the end of the beat and cut over to Logan Passage. Then, during the few seconds that everyone's back was turned towards the spot where he stood, the killer struck again. Joyner, here.
1: What the? Good heavens. It's Peterson.
0: Yeah, it's Peterson. Dead like the rest of them. Strangled right under our noses. Where were you, Joyner?
1: I just reached the end of my beat, Sergeant. Was already turning when I heard your whistle.
0: And I just passed him on my way to Logan.
1: Then we were covering both ends of the street. He must have come from Minnow Street or Clemming Street and gone back the same way before we could see him. It is dimly lit around here, sir.
2: Yeah, say, what's up, Constable? I heard...
0: Stand where you are. Oh. It's you, Mr. Newspaper Man.
2: Yes, so he struck again. What happened, Sergeant?
0: I've been checking the beats. Huh. I came up here passing Joyner and then Peterson here. I was at this end of the street, Joyner at that, with Peterson in between us going towards Joyner. He cried out once and then was like this. We saw no one. Where were you when you heard my whistle?
2: On Clemming Street, perhaps half a square down, and no one passed that way.
1: That means that he must have come from Minnow. Shall I ring in, sir?
0: Yeah, go ahead, Joyner. Half a square down Clemming Street, were you?
2: That's right.
0: That's where you were more than 5 minutes ago when I passed and you were coming this way.
2: Well, I thought I saw something in one of the alleys and stopped to look closer. Oh, now, come, Sergeant, let's not start suspecting each other. The mutual suspicion of this district is catching.
0: Yeah, I suppose it is.
2: Yes, of course.
0: Still, there's a murderer who must be caught, Mr. Newspaper Man. The following day, I was back on duty early. You know, the sight of a uniformed sergeant somehow gave the people a bit more confidence than that of the constables. Oh, Bobbies are well enough in their way, but you know, your average Londoner likes to see more important officials around when things are a bit rough. The talk in the pubs and on the streets was all cut from the same cloth. And the pattern was fear.
3: I say the strangler's some posh who's off his beam. Thinks as how we ain't squeezed dry enough. So he nips over, squeezes a little more, and pops back to the West End.
4: Oh, you're balmy. He's a leg. Didn't he get a peeler last night, and don't that prove it?
5: He's a bleeding Jack the Ripper. That's what he is. And he'll bloody well kill a lot of us without a single bloody flick to stop him.
6: He got a bobby, didn't he? And with bobbies crawling all over the place and not one to lay a hand on him. And who's to stop him? That's what I want to know.
0: I walked the streets, dropping a bit of cheer here and there. 4 or 5 times I saw you again, Mr. Newspaper Man. Your dark face twisted with emotion as you listened to the talk. This, too, was queer, for you were the only newspaper man I saw in the whole district. By 9 o'clock, I was in Richards Lane, a narrow street, partly a stall market and partly cheap homes. On one side was the shattered wall of the railway yard. The wall of the railway yard put a shadow over the street so that even a garbage can looked like a man crouching. Farther down the street, the outline of the empty market stalls looked like a bunch of ghosts waiting for the man who would send them more ghosts. There was no one on the street. No one to witness that which was about to be. Then, suddenly, in the time between one footfall and another, the wall of silence was broken.
7: Help! He's here!
0: And then the lane came to life. It seemed like they were all released by that scream. All along the street, doors opened and people poured into the street, muttering as the stored-up anger began to overcome their fear. They milled around, uncertain which way to turn. Then the whistle pointed the direction to them. Gathering like dark clouds, they moved down on the cottage where I stood with the constables. The sight of so many of us made them feel that he would now be caught. And that anger came up in answer to it.
8: Well, go in and get him. What you waiting for?
3: He's through killing now. Go on and get him, you bloody feelers.
8: He ought to be strung up. That's what
0: Break it up. Move back, all of you. Joiner, get around to the back and meet the constables there. Martin, Addison, take the house on the left. Jones, Edmonds, take the house on the right. Betts, you come with me.
8: Save a piece of it for me, Sergeant.
0: Inside the cottage, a whole family lay dead, fallen around the supper table. One look at their necks showed us the Strangler's trademark again, but there was nothing in that cottage except death. One by one, the constables came back to report. Nothing. Once more, he had killed and slipped away. Again, I looked out at the crowd, now beginning to move back as they realized we were empty-handed. Suddenly I saw in the front ranks your face again, the newspaper man who seemed to be everywhere I turned. There was a light in your face, a light that was almost happiness. And looking at you in that brief second, I was aware that there were two of us who now knew the identity of the murderer. But the crowd shifted back, began to lose themselves in the shadows, and you were gone before I could move. The Strangler had struck again and again. We were empty-handed as we waited for the ambulance.
2: You may have been empty-handed, Sergeant, but I'm sure there were enough thoughts in your head to make up for the lack of something to put your hands on. Dark thoughts, perhaps.
0: Yes, I did think, Mr. Newspaper Man. I tried to imagine what you were doing during the next hour. I thought perhaps that you went to the nearest pub and sat alone at the bar, attended by a frightened barmaid. I think you dismissed the straining horror from your mind and thought only of the glass of stout and the sandwich, for even such men as you must rebuild their strength. I think you looked at the sandwich, noticing that it was skimpy, as bar sandwiches usually are, and you may have thought idly of the inventor of the sandwich, the Earl of Sandwich, then of George the Fourth, then of all the Georges, as any good Englishman might, and so to that George who wondered how the apple got into the apple dumpling. It was while thinking of that, and how the ham got into the ham sandwich, that your mind came back to the people who had been murdered. Maybe it was then that you thought of the simplest fact of all, that the murderer could escape by either running away or by standing still. It was then, I think, that you got up from the bar without finishing your sandwich. It was perhaps 20 minutes later that you walked down the street and met the man you were looking for.
2: Well, seen anything of the murderer, Sergeant?
0: Oh, it's you again.
2: Yes.
0: No, nor is anybody else. And I doubt if they ever will.
2: Oh, I don't know. He's already struck 5 times. I've been thinking about it, and I've got an idea.
0: So?
2: Yes. Came to me all of a sudden. And I felt that we'd all been blind. It's been staring us in the face.
0: Oh? Has it now? Well, if you're so sure, why not give us the benefit of it?
2: I'm going to. Yes, it seems quite simple now. But there's still one more point I don't quite understand. I mean the motive. Now, as man to man, tell me, Sergeant Otto Mole, just why did you kill those inoffensive people?
0: Well, to tell the truth, Mr. Newspaper Man, I don't know. But I've got an idea, just like you. Everybody knows we can't control the workings of our mind. Ideas come into our heads without being asked. But everybody's supposed to be able to control his body. Why? We get our minds from heaven knows where, from people who were dead years before we were born, some say. Maybe we get our bodies the same way. Our faces, our legs, our hands. They aren't completely ours. And couldn't ideas come into our bodies like ideas come into our minds? Couldn't ideas live in muscles as well as in a brain? Couldn't it be that parts of our bodies aren't really us? And couldn't ideas come into them all of a sudden like ideas come into my hand? You see, Mr. Newspaper Man? It was 6.

One other thing. The newspaper man did while he was in that pub. He'd called his newspaper and told them his idea and said he was coming to meet me. And so, they're hanging me, killing me for something which my hands did. I had nothing to do with it. You can see that. But what hurts me the most is what the judge said when he sentenced me. It's not true. It's not true, I tell you. That if I lived, someday these hands, my hands, they say, might reach out for you.

0: thank you, Claude Rains and Vincent Price, for a splendid performance. Mr. Rains and Mr. Price will return in just a moment.
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4: The Hands of Mr. Ottermole has always been one of my favorite mystery stories, and so it was a great pleasure to be able to play it on Suspense, one of my favorite radio programs. What about you, Vincent?
5: Well, I agree with you on both counts, Claude. And in addition, I found it refreshing to play the murder victim for a change instead of the murderer. By the way, Claude, what will we be hearing on Suspense next week?
4: A treat you won't want to miss. One of Hollywood's most glamorous stars, Miss Rosalind Russell, in a top story, The Sisters. Another gripping study in...
0: Suspense.
2: Claude Rains will soon be seen in the Paramount picture, The Sin of Abby Hunt. Vincent Price can currently be seen with Lana Turner, Gene Kelly, and June Allison in Metro-Goldwyn-Mayer's Technicolor production, The Three Musketeers. Tonight's suspense play was the famous story by Thomas Burke, adapted for radio by Ken Crossan, with music composed by Lucian Morawek and conducted by Lud Gluskin. The entire production was under the direction of Anton M. Leader. In the coming weeks, Suspense will present such stars as James Cagney, Ronald Coleman, William Bendix, and others. Make it a point to listen each Thursday to Suspense, radio's outstanding theater of thrills. And next Thursday, same time, hear Rosalind Russell in... The Sisters.
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0: Autolite and its 96,000 dealers present Suspense. Tonight, Autolite brings you Mr. Dennis O'Keefe in Very Much Like a Nightmare, a suspense play produced and edited by William Spear.
1: Harlow.
2: Yeah?
1: What spectacular event heralds the approach of summer?
2: Why, getting an Autolite stay-full battery, the battery that has three times as much liquid reserve above the plates as batteries without stay-full features. The battery that needs water only three times a year in normal car use.
1: Come on now, Wilcox. I mean for fun, for pleasure, for excitement.
2: Well, so do I, Hap. What could be more fun than driving a car that has an Autolite stay-full battery to give you extra starting dependability? What can give you greater pleasure than the knowledge that your Autolite stay-full battery needs water only three times a year in normal car use? And what excitement when you find out that SAE life cycle standard tests show that Autolite stay-full batteries give 70% longer average life than batteries without stay-full features.
1: The circus is what I had in mind, Harlow. You should have seen the menagerie. Every kind of animal.
2: Camels?
1: Naturally. Wouldn't be a circus without camels.
2: Well, no camel can teetotal water like the Autolite stay-full battery that needs water only three times a year in normal car use. Just remember, friends, you're always right with Autolite.
0: And now, with Very Much Like a Nightmare and the performance of Dennis O'Keefe, Autolite hopes once again to keep you in suspense.
3: It started out like nothing more than a small, freakish accident. The kind of thing you could tell a little sheepishly as a joke on yourself. But by the time it was over, it was very much like a nightmare. A dream you wake up from, drenched in cold sweat, shaking all over, with the clock pointing at 3 a.m. and the covers on the floor. It was only my second day back on the job after a short bout with the flu germ, and I'd been up practically all night working on a job my boss, old Hard Rock Gilman, had been kind enough to save, especially for me. As I walked into the lobby of the Nugent building, my biggest worry was simply whether the little pills my pharmacist mate Hermie had given me would keep me alive and jumping through a rather long day. Eddie, the hawk-faced kid who ran the elevator, was just about to take it up as I came in. Hold it, Eddie.
4: Hiya, Mr. McLean. Oh, I'm sorry, Mr. Dupre. Didn't see you.
5: Good morning.
3: Oh, good morning, Mr. Dupre. How are you?
4: Anybody for three?
5: Don't think I've seen you around lately, Mr. McLean.
3: No, I've been playing hooky.
5: Lucky you. Bye, Betty.
4: Have I ever let you off any other place?
3: Mr. Dupre, though not precisely my type, was one of the rare plus qualities to be discovered in the Nugent building. She was one of the few girls I've seen around office buildings who actually looked as though they belonged in somebody's penthouse apartment. She usually tagged along with Ferris, a cocky-looking character who also worked at Circassian Brothers Importers up on 5.
4: 5 out. Watch your step.
5: Thank you, Eddie.
4: Miss Dupree.
5: Yes?
4: Is everything all right?
5: What? Yes, I think so, Eddie. But maybe you'd better check with Mr. Ferris. He may want to send out for a sandwich around 11.
4: Okay. Seven, Mr. McLean. Watch your step.
3: Thank you, Eddie. The morning went slowly, even with Hermes' pills to help. But at noon, I resumed a pleasant custom which had been temporarily interrupted by my illness. Out of having lunch with Miss Catherine Warren, a delightful young lady on whose future I had very definite, if not especially dark, designs.
6: Now for the gruesome lecture. What time did you go to bed last night, Bart?
3: Who, me? Last night? Well...
6: All right, then. It was this morning. It was this morning, wasn't it?
3: Such a charming girl to be so snoopy.
6: Would you like to hear about a very interesting conversation I had going down on the bus this morning with a young man named Herman?
3: Hermie? How a guy like that can run a prescription shop beats me. What would the doctors do if they knew he went around blabbing professional secrets?
6: It's you, not Hermie, I'm concerned about. And I'd like to know what makes you think it's smart to start taking dope.
3: Dope? Oh, that Hermie and his melodrama. All he gave me was something
6: to... Something to keep you from getting the sleep you ought to be getting. At this rate, you'll be back in bed again before you know it.
3: Ah, they're just little white pills. Perfectly harmless if you don't try to swallow the whole box. Why, Hermes says... Here, now, let's take a look for yourself. That's the wrong box.
6: What do you mean, wrong box?
3: All right. So I'm a fugitive from a drug counter. These are the other ones.
6: The other ones?
3: Well, the fact is, darling, at first I was as leery about these stay-awake things as you are. I started worrying. Suppose the stuff was slow wearing off, or suppose I developed insomnia or something like that. Now, Hermes said he doubted that that would happen, but just to make sure, he fixed me up with these sleeping pills.
6: More dope.
3: Oh, look, honey. It's not Yeoman I'm doing this for. You know that. It's us. I wouldn't have tried to come to work.
6: I know, Bud. No. I'm sorry.
3: Forget it. Shall I call you tonight before I tuck myself in?
6: If you don't, I'll come over and toss tear gas through your window.
3: I made my way back toward the Nugent building, wedged very appropriately into a narrow, dead-end street. About halfway down the block, I heard footsteps behind me, and then a voice, familiar enough.
7: McLean.
3: It was Ferris, Marie Dupree's boyfriend.
7: Hi, McLean. Hadn't seen you around lately. Been out of town?
3: Oh, just had to stay in for a few days. How's it with Sir Christian Brothers?
7: Never better. Never better. And with you?
3: No complaints. Say, something was said in the elevator this morning. You know, Eddie, about him picking up a sandwich for you around 11. I was wondering if that's just an arrangement with the people I'm here for.
7: I don't get it, Mr. McLean. Eddie's never picked up any sandwiches for me. Somebody's kidding. Well, here we are.
8: Calling up.
7: Oh, hi, Mr. Ferris. Mr. McLean.
3: Hi, Eddie.
7: Eddie, what's this about some sandwich service you've got? Been holding out on me?
3: I just thought I overheard you and Mr. Free say something about sending out for a sandwich, so I...
7: Oh, no, that was... No, you got us wrong. I never said that.
9: I told Mr. McLean, Eddie, that it was probably some kind of kidding you and Mr. Free were carrying on. That goes to show you should never kid on the job.
7: Yes, sir.
9: That's a good motto for Eddie, huh, Mr. McLean? Never kid on the job.
3: Three of us stood silently in the rising elevator. It seemed to me that Ferris had pushed the sandwich topic a little farther than necessary. Eddie was pretty upset. Well, why would he... Oh, well, it wasn't any of my affair. I went back into my cubbyhole to wait till 3 o'clock, the hour for which Gilman had called a conference with Fisher of Barton and Fisher, our big account. And it was in this conference that the sleep I hadn't got started creeping up on me. Out of a fleecy fog, I suddenly heard Gilman barking at me.
10: McLean!
3: Yes, huh?
10: Heaven's sake, what's the matter with you? You didn't get out of bed too soon, did you?
3: Sir, no. I'm all right, Mr. Gilman.
10: Good. I'd appreciate your getting Mr. Fisher's brief finished up for me. I hate to ask you this, but I wonder if you'd mind getting it done before you go.
3: An apology and stood up. My eyes burned and my neck muscles seemed to be dragging my head down as I went back to my office. It had been 10, maybe 12 hours since I had taken the last couple of stay-awake pills. And if I could borrow enough energy for the next 45 minutes, I told myself, I could clean up this last job and the whole blessed night would be mine for sleeping. This time I'd cut the dose in half, only take a single pill, so I shook one of the pills out of the little box and followed it with a glass of water. And I sat down at my desk and unclipped the sheets that Gilman had given me. I don't know when it was that I noticed that the words had started running together. I looked at the papers and it was like peering through water. A bell was bonging somewhere far off in the distance, and I seemed to be lying across a bed. Slowly, I forced open my eyes and blinked while reality swam into focus. For a moment, I really didn't know where I was, and it was just silence and the lost feeling of being in the wrong place. And suddenly, I realized. The bed I had seemed to be lying across was my office desk. I couldn't quite get it clear. What was I doing here? The outer office was nothing but darkness. Stiff and cramped, I stood up. I looked at my watch. It's 2:15. 2:15, but that's impossible. Only a few minutes ago, I looked at my watch, and it was... Oh, no. No, it couldn't have been a few minutes ago. Gilman was here then, and Miss Tyler and the others. It can't be 2 in the morning. Oh, bright boy McLean. Hermes pills. For the second time, I've made a stupid mistake about the pills. When I went into the washroom, I'd taken the wrong pills with me. The sleeping pills. The others were still in my top coat. I laughed again, but this time I didn't like the sound so much. Somehow it seemed too hollow, and then suddenly, standing there in the middle of the floor, seven stories up in an empty office building, the darkness moved in on me, and I got that funny feeling as if the darkness wasn't all, as if I had something worse to contend with, like in Blind Man's Buff when you're a kid and you shrink back and hold your breath while the hand fumbles past you in the darkness. As weird as it seemed, all of a sudden it was like being on the island again with the Japanese somewhere near you and not daring to light a match and holding your breath for the darkness so thick it choked you. Holding your breath because that overloud breath might be your last.
0: 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Tonight's production in radio's outstanding theater of thrills, Suspense.
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0: And now, Autolite brings back to our Hollywood soundstage our star, Dennis O'Keefe, in Very Much Like a Nightmare, a tale well calculated to keep you in suspense.
3: I felt my way out into the darkness beyond the door. The hall stretched out like a cave to the stairs and the faint red glow of the exit lights. The angle of the stairs at the landing, there was a window, and I pressed my face against the cool of the glass. I had to wake up. And suddenly a light fanned out over the loading platform down below. Somebody must have opened a door down there. I saw a truck and 3 or 4 men dwarfed by the distance, and the light from the door was gone, but I could still see the stabbing beams from a couple of flashlights. Who's working there at this hour? Why? And then I heard the whistling. Eddie, the elevator boy. What are you doing here at this weird hour? 2 o'clock in the morning in an empty building with no passengers? Lead-footed, I moved down one flight and waited there on the 6th floor, straining every cell to hear the whistling again, but I didn't. Instead, I heard something from the 5th floor, and I felt my way down toward it.
8: Sure, I'm laughing, Joe, because I know Marie, and I know that when she talks like this, she's not meaning half what she's saying. And then we've been drinking.
11: I haven't been drinking that much. We feed him everything he asked for. Line it up so that all he's got to do is walk in. And even before the stuff is out of the place, he's ready to cheat us out of what he promised.
8: Marie.
11: So we get for letting ourselves get mixed up with him.
8: Now, wait a minute.
12: Hello, Paris. Now, I tell you something, Miss Dupree. You don't know who you're fooling with. You start calling names and you're going to get hurt worse. Lots worse.
11: Yeah,
12: I hit you and that ain't all. You figure you don't get enough for what you do. You figure you're being cheated out of your cock. But I tell you something now. You open your mouth the wrong way, I handle you myself.
8: No way, Joe.
11: You think we're so scared of you, we'll stand for anything, don't you? Well, if I get nothing, you get nothing too. Open my mouth. I'll open my mouth, all right. We never should...
12: Where do you
8: Marie.
12: Think you're going from?
8: Marie!
12: Back to
11: let
12: you.
11: Me go.
8: Go.
11: Let me go!
12: I told
8: go.
12: You! I told you to keep your mouth shut!
3: What was this nightmare I'd stumbled into? If I hadn't been groggy and I looked down on the platform from 7, I would have been tipped off by the flashlights.
13: Sir Kissian would never have had his workmen stumbling around in that sketchy light with stuff costing a small fortune. The elevator. Eddie was in on it, too, handling something a little hotter now than sandwiches. But after the doors opened, I noticed that the whistling stopped like being cut in two by a knife. The longer I stood there, the more unhealthy my position became, and then I wondered about Albert, the night watchman. Where was he? He had a gun, but suddenly I wanted to get out of there more than anything in the world. Just get out. My dash for the stairs to the fourth floor was like a slow-motion dream. Hermie and his sleeping pills. I slumped to the floor just out of range of the nearing light as the elevator dropped toward me. And suddenly there it was, a nakedly lighted little room suspended in space. I was staring through its fourth wall at Eddie. His face looked sick and green as he hugged the corner there at the controls, as if nothing could make him look behind to the rear of the car where a big man I hadn't seen before held something in his arms. Something like an oversized doll whose legs dangled limply. My panic was fighting my fogginess. I stood there trying to think. Then I remembered the telephone. There was a perfectly good phone in my office. But that was five flights up, five long flights. Hadn't there been a phone on one of the other floors, a base station? I fought my way upward again and found it. I found it on the third. I remembered not to close the door of the booth completely, because if I did that, the little light would flash on, and light was the last thing I wanted. I groped the phone off the hook, took a deep breath, and a coin sounded louder than a fire bell in the dead of night. Clumsily, I dialed the operator.
14: Number, please. Number, please.
13: The dope. The words wouldn't come out.
14: Number, please.
13: Police. I want the police. My palms were sweaty. I was listening with half an ear down the hall. I thought I heard a slight scuffling sound, but I couldn't be sure. Why was it taking so long?
15: Police department.
13: Hello. I'm calling from the Nugent building on 3rd Street North. There's a robbery going on here. A robbery. A girl's been killed.
15: What's that address? Who's calling?
13: My name's McLean, Bartley McLean. I work in this building. The address is...
16: All right, mister. Hang up that phone.
13: A sudden glare of the flashlight struck across my face like a fist. I shriveled to nothing inside, and I saw the man behind the gun. It wasn't Joe. It wasn't any of the men I'd expected. It was the guy I'd almost written off as gagged and tied or dead. Albert. Albert, the night watchman.
16: Hang it up.
13: Albert, I was looking for you a while ago.
15: Hello, please.
13: It's all right. I'm McLean. Bart McLean, remember?
15: And then will you please...
13: Gilman and Company, up on the 7th floor.
16: Hang up that phone, Mr. McLean.
15: Hello, would you repeat?
13: Oh, look, you don't understand. You don't know what's going on.
16: I know what's going on, all right.
13: Oh, will you take that gun out of my face? I tell you, there's a gang of crooks in this building, Albert.
16: You, never should have been here tonight, Mr. McLean.
13: What?
16: Come on. We're gonna see him.
13: Him?
16: Joe. Come on. Walk.
13: It was a trick we practiced 100 times.

0: Albert had me by the throat and two of us pitched down the steps toward the landing, locked together like a couple of wrestlers, but it was Albert who took the brunt of the fall. His heart was still beating. He was just knocked out, but for how long? I suppose when someone had heard us, they must have heard us, and the gun fall, too. The gun up at the top of the stairs. I had to get it. I had to get that gun. I had the gun in my hand. I didn't feel so naked now. I headed upstairs for Gilman and Company's quarters fast. The door was still ajar the way I'd left it. I slipped in and closed it behind me. I knew that maybe I had only a matter of a few minutes to get out a final SOS. Albert would come to and start talking. I stumbled over to my desk and put the gun down and started to reach for the phone.
1: All right, fellas, just stay where you are. What did I tell you first? I knew our boy would be coming back to see us. Let's go in and visit Petey.
2: Okay, guy. Move out where we can see you.
0: Petey, Ferris, at least three of them, and everything was in their favor. My hands moved even before I thought the desk drawer was open. I slid the gun into it, then moved in front of the door.
1: Okay, Mac. Or whatever your name is. Petey,
2: yeah.
1: Look him over.
2: Yeah, sure, Joe.
1: Ain't you hanging around here a little late, Mac?
0: I went down the hall for a minute. I had some work to do. I guess I fell asleep. When I woke up, I just wanted to find out what time it was.
1: Hey, mister, I think you pick a bad night to work late. Petey, you wait in the hall and keep your eyes open. In 5 minutes, we'll be out of this dump. You stay here with this guy, Fred. You're no good to us downstairs, and I'm tired of looking at you. Petey,
2: yeah?
1: I tell you what. Think maybe we better make it easy for Fred.
2: Oh, no, look, Joe, I mean, no more.
1: What are you talking about? Oh, what are you talking about? I mean, suppose we take this guy's tie, make a nice handcuff for him. Then these two businessmen can sit down and talk business until we're ready to go.
0: In a few seconds, not only were my wrists locked together, but I was sitting in the chair facing the door while Ferris slumped in the seat I wanted to have. A chair at the desk, inches away from the gun in the drawer. Ferris didn't look at me at all. Silence ticked by in ages. I shifted a little in my seat, testing Ferris, seeing if he'd notice, but I got no reaction. Just that queer look on his face. The elevator would be bringing bad news in a matter of heartbeats.
3: Hey, who's that?
0: Uh-huh.
3: On the phone, the telephone.
0: Oh, the phone. Why, it's my wife, I guess. You see, I told her I'd be working late. She's probably calling to say that she's on her way down to pick me up.
3: Why is she coming down here? Look, Joe don't want nobody else butting in down here.
0: Well, I don't want her down here any more than you do, but the phone ringing and ringing like that, you'd just figure I've dozed off and come on down.
3: Yeah, but Joe might... Hey, Ferris, don't you think this guy had better answer? Come over here, mister. Talk to her.
0: Tell her,
4: Hello?
0: Tell her she don't have to pick you up.
4: Bart?
0: Hello, darling. I figured it was time you were calling.
4: Oh, it is you, Bart, darling. I've been worried out of my mind. It's 3 o'clock in the morning. Hermie and I have tried to...
0: Oh, yes, dear, yes. I've just about wound up the work for the Warren people. I figured you were just having a little trouble putting Junior to bed.
5: Listen, tell her not to come down.
4: What is it? What are you talking about? Who is Junior? And the Warren people.
0: Yes, darling. Put the car back in the garage. Hermie is here. He's going to drive me home.
4: Hermie? Bart, Hermie's here with me. Don't you... Bart, is something wrong?
0: You're absolutely right, dear. Absolutely.
4: Oh, Bart, darling.
5: All right, don't talk all night.
0: Goodbye, darling.
4: Bart!
2: Who is this Hermie?
0: Why, he's a friend of mine. Sometimes we both work late and he drives me home. Well, I had to tell her something she'd believe. I didn't want to call him back.
2: Yeah, well, we'll fix that.
0: So he pointed me back to my chair and took the receiver off the hook. All the time, we might have been pictures on a wall for all the interest that Ferris took in us. Petey went back out in the hall, and when Ferris did speak, it was all I could do to keep from jumping out of my skin in his face. I suddenly remembered when and where I'd seen a look like the one on Ferris's face.
6: Funny thing. All this time, I never knew you were married.
0: Oh, yes. I'm married 3 years now.
6: Marie and me, that's what we had in mind all the time. We figured we could make it.

0: were going to get married. But you know how it is sometimes. You burn up all you make on clothes and car fare. Bill said no rough stuff. Murray just got excited. He didn't have to. He didn't have to. He didn't have to.
1: All right, Farris. Here they come. Let's roll.
2: Farris. Farris, listen to me. The desk drawer in front of you. There's a gun in there. A gun.
0: A gun?
2: And Joe. What about the gun? Joe's coming back. There's not much time, Farris. Right in front of you. In a desk drawer. Open it. Get the gun.
1: So, he's the boy who went out to find what time it was. Smart boy. Can't keep his nose out of people's business. Well, we're going to fix all that up.
3: Oh, look, Joe.
1: Shut up. We found the watchman, wise guy. But one little thing we didn't find. We don't find the gun you took off of him. Now you're going to tell me where that gun is. I got something figured out for that little gun. Okay, where is it? Come on.
0: Ask me, why don't you, Joe? Is this what you're looking for? Help! Help!
2: Oh, wait a minute! With the first shot, Farris buckled, sweeping the lamp off the desk. In the darkness, I groped for the outer office. Petey was in my path, but he was through stopping anybody. When I got to the window there at the first landing, I didn't waste motion this time in the lock, especially with my hands done up the way they were. I kicked twice, and the pain was out of the window, and then I was out. The fire escape was rickety, but it had a railing, and the cold, wonderful night air was smacking me in the face. And then, just as I realized that the throbbing in my left arm meant that not all the stray lead had missed me, I heard the music that I had been waiting for. Bless her. Bless my Catherine.

0: Well, I'm not in the Nugent building anymore, and here at Prentice and Miles, I managed to exercise such talents and training as I have without putting too great a strain on my blood pressure. A situation which not only pleases Mrs. McLean, a girl named Catherine, but also meets with the unreserved approval of her husband. Aside from an aversion to little white pills and a tendency to sneak frequent looks at his watch long about closing time each day, that husband is reputed to have only the normal number of faults. His greatest strong point remains his memory, which is convenient equipment for anniversaries. It will also ever be cherished for reminding him that the look on the face of a fellow named Ferris was a carbon copy of the expression he had last seen the day one of the men in his outfit disobeyed orders and wiped out half a dozen belligerent Nipponese. Ferris got only two, while a man who was protesting what had happened to his brother got twice that many. But it is possible that he died just as happy. Personally, I... Oh, good Lord. Look what time it is. Where's my briefcase?
1: Going down.
0: Hold it, Johnny. Make room for one more.

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0: 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The play is called A Case of Nerves, and it is, as we say,
2: a tale well calculated to keep you in suspense.
0: Tonight's Suspense play was produced and edited by William Spear, directed by Norman MacDonald. Music for Suspense is composed by Lucian Morawek and conducted by Lud Gluskin. Very Much Like a Nightmare is an original play written for radio by M. Carl Holman and John Michael Hayes. Dennis O'Keefe may soon be seen co-starred with Ann Sheridan in the Howard Welch production, Woman on the Run. In the coming weeks, you will hear such stars as Charles Boyer, Broderick Crawford, and Jack Carson. Don't forget, next Thursday, same time, Autolite will present Suspense, starring Edward G. Robinson.
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14: And now, another tale well calculated to keep you in suspense.
15: Coffee, darling. You want some more?
16: Oh, no. Yeah. No, I mean no.
15: Toast? Hmm? Toast, darling. You want some?
16: Huh?
15: Yes, Atlas, if you just put that newspaper down for a moment, you'd hear what I was saying, and your breakfast wouldn't get cold.
16: Oh, I'm sorry, dear.
17: this thing in the paper.
15: Yes, obviously this thing in the paper. You're not just reading that paper, you're staring at it. And? She looks so strange. What's the matter?
17: This story. And this picture.
15: What story? What picture?
17: Jan, I never knew what Al Tinney looked like.
15: Al Tinney the racketeer?
17: Yeah.
15: Well, I don't know what he looks like either. Honey, you haven't answered my question. Is something wrong?
17: I never even saw a picture of him.
15: Well, come to think of it, neither did I. I wouldn't know if he bumped into me. Yes, what's that got to do?
17: Well, the point is, I didn't when he did.
15: What are you talking about?
17: I didn't know Tinney when he bumped into me last June in Capital City. In the lobby of the Guarantee Building. Bumped into it apparently right after he committed a murder.
15: And what is all this?
17: Well, the whole story's right here in the paper. Tinney goes on trial in a few days in Capital City for murder. He's accused of shooting a man in the man's office in the Guarantee Building up there last June the 5th. Around 11 a.m.
15: So?
17: Well, so everybody's sure he's guilty, but he's got the usual racketeer-type alibi. 20 miles away at the time of the shooting. Well, if they can't break that alibi, he's going to get away scot-free. Understand?
15: You mean because nobody can place him at the scene of the crime?
17: No, exactly. But, Jan, I can.
15: Oh, yes, no.
17: Yes, I was there on business that day, you remember. And in the lobby of the Guarantee Building at just about 11, a man bumped into me, almost knocked me down. Never apologized, just glared at me, shoved me aside, and he hurried out. And?
15: And?
17: Now I know the man was Al Tinney. Here's the picture in the paper. So you see, Jan, I know his alibi's a lie.
15: But maybe it's not the same man.
17: Oh, yes, it is.
15: Well, that was 4 months ago, 500 miles from here. Maybe you're not really sure.
17: No, no, Jan. It was Tinney, all right. I'm positive. So, you see?
15: Ed, what are you going to do?
17: Do? Isn't it obvious? I'm going to the police here in Franklin. I'm going to tell them.
15: Oh, no. No, Ed, don't. I don't want you involved in this. Well, this Tinney is notorious. Who knows what might happen to you?
17: But, Jan...
15: No, Ed, please. Ed, I'm scared of this. Now, don't tell the police. Please don't. I'm scared.
18: All right, Mr. Adams, now these.
17: This one, yeah. Well, that one, no, no. And that one, no. That last picture, yes again.
18: And this group?
17: Number one, no. Number two, no. Three, and four, and five. Oh, yes. Well, how am I doing, Captain A?
18: I've got to give you A for memory, A for observation.
17: Well, once you've seen that man's face...
18: I know, but these other men in the pictures I've been showing you look an awful lot like Tinney. Well, that settles it. You sure do remember him.
17: So, what's next?
18: I notify Capital City's DA that he's got a voluntary witness to place Tinney where he belongs, which I assure you will start a celebration.
17: Well, anything else for me to do now?
18: Just go home. As soon as Capital City tells me when they need you there and what arrangements they'll want to make for your transportation, I'll get in touch with you. Trial starts in, 5 days. Meanwhile, go home and relax.
15: Relax? Of all the words, in all the dictionaries. Just look at tonight's paper.
17: I know, honey. I've seen it.
15: And what's going to happen? It's right on the front page, all about you. All about how you're going to testify and how important you'll be to the state's case. Don't you see what this means?
17: Well, Janet was bound to get into the paper.
15: Where everybody can see it, including people who may want to stop you from telling your story.
17: Well, Jan, they can't stop me.
15: Can't? I'm no expert on crime, but a man like Tinney must have friends or henchmen or associates or whatever they're called.
17: Associates? Darling, that sounds very funny.
15: Well, none of this is funny to me. Ed, I asked you not to do this. Don't you understand, darling? I am afraid for you. This story is public property now. Any moment we may... Oh, Ed.
17: Oh, now, darling, it's just the phone.
15: Don't answer it.
17: Yeah, now, don't, dear. Everything is all right. Hello? Yeah. Oh, hi, Bob. Yes, yeah, we saw it. Well, yes, it's true. Come on now. cut it out. You make me feel like a stuffed shirt. Sure, right here next to me. No, she isn't crazy about it. Yeah, sure, that's right. We'll talk about it another time. Yeah, sure. Bye. It was just Bob. You see, dear, you don't have to be so jumpy. Come on, dear. Now, you answer it this time. It won't bite.
15: No,
17: now,
15: no.
17: Jan, please.
15: Hello? What? Who is it? Ed.
17: Who is it, Jan?
15: Hello.
17: Jan, what's the matter? Who was that?
15: Some man.
17: What did he say?
15: He just said, tell Adams to change his story quick or he'll find out.
17: Yes?
15: He'll find out dead men can't testify.
17: What else?
15: What else? Wasn't that enough? And what are we going to do? That same message twice yesterday, three times today.
17: What did he say this time?
15: The same thing. Why did you have to get into this thing?
17: Oh, Jan, get hold of yourself. There was nothing else I
15: you
17: could do.
15: You had to be a hero. Other people were in that lobby. They didn't volunteer.
17: Maybe they didn't see it.
15: Maybe, maybe not. Maybe they knew better than to get involved. Darling, I don't want you to earn a posthumous medal for public spirit.
17: Jan, dear, don't cry. Didn't Captain Hale send a police car to watch the house? Look, out the window. It's right there. See?
15: I know.
17: Everything's going to be all right, I tell you. Maybe it's just a crank calling.
15: You can't know that.
17: Anyway, nothing's really happened.
15: You will be given a chance to retract. By now, it's obvious you won't. No!
17: I'll get that. Hello? Yes? Who is it?
15: Yes. And I can't stand it anymore. If that phone rings again, if I hear that voice again, you call Captain Hale. You tell him we've got to get out of here. Someplace where we can't hear that phone.
17: All right. Whatever you say now, dear.
15: No, wait. Oh, wait, I just realized. Maybe that's the whole purpose of these terrible calls. Get you out of this house.

0: Hello, Mr. Adams. Captain Hale. Capital City just called. They're sending a Lieutenant Neal of their police to take you up there. Tonight. Yeah, that's right. He'll fly in this evening, then he'll take you back on the 10 p.m. flight from here and... What? Oh, no, no. You won't be alone for a minute. The prowl car will take you and Mrs. Adams down to headquarters right now. As soon as Lieutenant Neal arrives at my office, we'll have a bite, then get you to the airport. Right. Lieutenant Neal? One of the best. I've heard a lot about him myself. You haven't got a thing to worry about, believe me. We're sending you up there with the right man.
1: Real pleasure to meet you, Lieutenant Neal. I'm Lieutenant Kane of Captain Hale's squad.
2: Oh, Kane. Kind of surprised to hear myself being paged as I got off the plane. Didn't expect to be met here at the airport.
1: We don't know you by sight down here, Neal. Hale wanted me to be sure not to miss you. See, there are a couple of changes in the operation.
2: Oh? Like what?
1: Well, for one thing, you don't go to headquarters. We moved Adams to a private house on the outskirts of town. That's where I take you to meet Hale.
2: Why the switch?
1: A little added security. Hale's afraid that, Look, I'll explain it on the way. I got a car outside. Let's go. So you can see what Hale has in mind. He simply figures that somebody may make an all-out try to get Adams. And he figured that if somebody knows all the details of how we're moving Adams tonight, why, something may go wrong.
2: What, for instance?
1: Who knows? He's just being double cautious, that's all, just in case.
2: So what makes him think anyone could know? It's been secret. How would they find out?
1: There's one way.
2: What way?
1: What if they had a wiretap on Adams' phone?
2: Any reason to think they had?
1: Could be, Neal. Personally, I'm inclined to think it's a very good possibility. Yeah, very good possibility.
2: I see. How much further to where we're going?
1: Well, we're practically there. As a matter of fact, before we get there, there's something I've got to give you.
2: What?
1: This.
2: Oh!
1: Sweet dreams, Copper. Sweet dreams.

0: course, you want to see my credentials, Captain Hale.
1: Thank you. Let's see now. Your shield, your identification card, a letter from the district attorney in Capital City. Fine. Credentials all check out okay. Happy to meet you, Lieutenant Neal.
0: Tickled to meet you, Captain Hale.
1: This is Ed Adams. And Mr. Adams, this is the officer from Capital City who will be responsible for your safety.
2: How do you do?
0: Hello, Adams. I've been looking forward to meeting you.
1: And this is Mrs. Adams. Mrs. Adams, Lieutenant Neal.
0: Mrs. Adams.
3: Lieutenant.
1: If Mrs. Adams looks nervous, it's because she is. Those threatening phone calls, you know.
0: Of course, it's only natural.
3: Lieutenant, you will be very, very careful, won't you?
0: Mrs. Adams, I'm here to take care of your husband. I'm going to do it. Yes, ma'am. I'm going to take real good care of him.
2: You see, Jan, I told you everything's under control. Come on now, honey. Smile.
0: Well, I guess everything's all set, huh? So how about getting started? I mean, you and me, Mr. Adams, shall we go?
1: It's early, Neil. An hour till your plane leaves. Takes only 10 minutes to get to the airport from here.
0: Sure, but I...
1: And we haven't had dinner.
0: Yeah, but don't you think...
1: And I think everybody's hungry. I am, I know. How about you two?
3: I don't think I'll eat again until the trial is over.
2: Well, personally, I'm starved.
1: Yeah, but so that's that. We eat. Relax, Neil. We've got plenty of time. The only question is, where do we eat? Shall we send out or go out?
2: Well, the airport dining room's fine with me.
1: With me, too. No objections? Good. Dinner's on me.
0: No. It'll be on me. See, in view of everything, the least I can do is buy Mr. Adams his dinner. And I don't want you to hold back, Mr. Adams. Order anything you want for the meal. I want you to eat like there's no tomorrow.

0: Come on, wake up, you. Come on, I'll snap out of it.
1: Huh? What's going on?
0: You're under arrest, that's what's going on. Now get out from behind that steering wheel. You're not driving anymore tonight.
1: Driving? Me?
0: Yes, you. You did a fine job. Drove this convertible up on the sidewalk, then parked it neatly against the fire hydrant. Now, come on, out of the car.
1: Stop shaking me.
0: Up the daisy and out you come.
1: Oh, easy.
0: Oh, my
1: head.
0: Cut it out. You're not hurt. People don't die from a hangover. They just think they will. Now, try standing by yourself, huh?
1: Wait, there's something wrong. You don't understand.
0: Don't I? One sniff of you, mister, and anybody would understand. Now, start walking.
1: Oh, hold it. Officer, I'm just beginning to remember. Listen, I'm not drunk.
0: Mister, when I find a guy sleeping over the wheel of a car he parked on the sidewalk up against the fire pump with a whiskey bottle three quarters empty on the seat next to him and the guy smelling like a distillery, I make a deduction. Drunk. I said, let's go.
1: Wait. I'm a police officer. Neil, Lieutenant Neil of Capital City. This isn't what it looks like. I can identify myself. Just let me show you my papers. My shield. Right in this pocket. My wallet. My credentials. They're gone.
0: Oh, come on now. Sober up. I found letters on you addressed to William Taylor, Grand Rapids, Michigan. And a wallet with initials WT to match. And no driver's license. Explain that to the sergeant.
1: Wait, you gotta listen to me. You're phony. He slugged me. Wait a minute. You gotta listen. He's gonna use my credentials to get hold of... What time is it?

0: Driving without a license. Driving while under the influence of liquor. Damaging private property. Damaging city property. And resisting arrest. Busy evening.
1: Sergeant, we're wasting time. I've been trying to explain what happened. I can identify myself.
0: Yes. Also, impersonating an officer. Or trying to. Is that right, Tom?
2: Right.
1: Will you stop this nonsense and let me explain?
0: You call these charges nonsense, Taylor?
1: For the last time, my name isn't Taylor. And I can identify myself if you'll let me use the phone.
0: No, you're identified now.
1: Then you use the phone. I'll tell you where to call.
0: Forget it.
1: Don't you see time's running out? Look at that clock. A man's got my credentials. All he has to do now is present them to Captain Hale of your police department right here in Franklin. And when
0: Franklin,
1: he does...
0: Franklin? Now look, you're in Sunnyvale, 10 miles outside of Franklin. What kind of an act is this?
1: So I was moved here. It's all part of what I'm trying to tell you. I'm here to protect a witness. His life is at stake. I tell you, my credentials will be used... Look, there's no time to go through the whole thing again. It's getting late.
0: Right. Bedtime for you. Tom, put him in a cell where he can sleep it off. You'll be arraigned tomorrow, Taylor.
1: You can't do this. I've a right to use one phone call now before arraignment.
0: That's right, you have. And I've been trying to give you a break. You make that call now, and the condition you're in, you waste it. Now look at you. You're drunk. You're wild-eyed. You don't know what you're talking about. No, you sleep it off first. Make your call in the morning. Tom, lock him up.
1: I have a right to one phone call now. It's the law.
0: So it's like that, huh? Okay, mister, I'll let you make a phone call. One call. And then, mister, I'll want some straight answers. Now, who do you want to call?
1: Captain Hale at Franklin Police Headquarters.
0: No, I see. I get it now. You're a big shot, huh? You know, big brass in the big town, and you want to put some pressure on, is that it?
1: For Pete's sake, Sergeant!
0: Well, I've got some news for you. This may be a suburb, but we don't take orders from anybody.
3: Come along, nice fella. Just a few more steps to the desk.
4: The officers?
5: Upper class, drunk and disorderly, Sergeant. I found him sitting on top of the war memorial singing Hinky Dinky Parley Voo. He threw peanuts at me when I told him to come down. Won't give his name.
4: Of course. Incognito from distant metropolis. Anyway, what's in a name? And for that matter, who is Sylvia? What is she?
0: Listen, you, I'm in no mood for another drunk.
1: Sergeant, my phone call.
4: Alas, for the decline of manners. Cannot a visiting gentleman celebrate with purest song the wedding of an old college chum in the wretched peasant village said chum inhabits, and having so celebrated, cannot he be booked in the local pokey, sir, without interruptions from all Why, what are you doing here, Lieutenant Neal?
0: What? What did you say?
6: What was that last?
4: I have spoken.
1: Speak again.
0: You know this man?
4: No. I charge you, this is that same Lieutenant Neal, peer of detectives who arrested me in Capital City at my brother's wedding. Let him deny it to be there.
1: Preston Cantwell III.
4: And your humble client.
1: Well, Sergeant?
0: Yeah, I get the picture. Oh, I'm sorry, Lieutenant. How can I...
1: Skip it. There's no time. Call Hale.
0: Yes, sir. Franklin Police Headquarters, quick. Emergency. Look, Lieutenant, I can't tell you how bad
1: I... Forget it.
4: It was touching. Your loyalty, Lieutenant... All this distance to sponsor my suburban castle. I think I shall go to sleep.
0: Hello, Franklin Headquarters. Sunnyvale Police, Sergeant Burns speaking. Captain Hale, please. What?
7: Says he's not there, Lieutenant.
1: Where is he?
0: Says he's in the airport dining room with some people. He's got a phone in there?
1: It's 9:35. How far is it from here to the airport?
0: Airport's closer to Sunnyvale than Franklin. 7-8 minutes in squad car. You want to try to page Hale to the airport?
1: No, it'd be dangerous. Hale know you by sight.
0: Yeah.
1: Good, get off the phone.
0: Sure. Thanks, no message. Now what?
1: Get a car on the way. I'll tell you what we'll do.
4: Even the coffee's good here.
8: Well, it's 10 minutes to take off, Mr. Adams. We're boarding the plane, so... About saying goodbye to the missus.
9: Yes, I guess it's about time.
10: Already? Oh, Ed, I really
8: Captain
10: wish...
8: Captain Hale, the check's paid, so you and Mrs. Adams have some more coffee, huh? Mr. Adams and I can get started.
4: No, I'd rather see him onto the plane.
10: Yes, me too.
8: That's not necessary. I'll take over now.
11: Paging Lieutenant Neal of Capital City. Will Lieutenant Neal come to the superintendent's office? Important.
4: For you, Neal.
8: Yeah.
5: Well, go ahead. Superintendent's office just outside this dining room.
8: Hey, look, it's getting late. Mustn't miss a plane. Let's disregard this.
11: Will Lieutenant Neal please come to the superintendent's office immediately? Urgent.
5: Better go, Neal. You've got time.
8: Well, I think... All right. Come with me, Mr. Adams.
5: Adams can stay here till you come back. Extra minute with his wife.
8: But
5: what? Can't trust me to watch him?
8: Okay.
0: Captain Hale?
5: Sergeant Burns.
0: Captain, I've got something to tell you. Here's what happened.
8: Somebody paging...
1: You, Buster. Get your hands up. Attaboy. Now face the wall. That's it. All right, now lean. My credentials, my gun. You're Hale?
5: Yes. Burns explained the whole thing.
1: Good. Then I'll leave this prize package to you. Book him for assaulting me and suspicion of attempted murder just for openers. And I hope he tries resisting arrest.
5: With pleasure, Lieutenant.
1: 5 minutes to take off. So if you don't mind, Captain, I think maybe it's time for you to introduce me to Mr. Adams.
2: Suspense. You've been listening to Death and the Escort by Harold Huber. Included in the cast were Don McLaughlin, Elspeth Eric, Bob Dryden, Joe Julian, Larry Haynes, Leon Janney, Harold Huber, Maurice Tarplin, and Ian Martin. 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
6: The story you're about to hear is unique. It is horrible. It is filled with terror. And it may or may not be true. In any case, every time a World's Fair is held in Paris, it reappears in the papers and magazines around the globe as a news story and travels by word of mouth to the ends of the earth as a true story. True or false, heard for the first time or twice told, we believe this great classic of terror will keep you in suspense. Listen then as Miss Vanessa Brown stars in The Vanishing Lady, which begins exactly 1 minute from now.
12: Sometimes a man can have too high an opinion of himself. Sometimes that opinion can drive him to great deeds. Here now is one of America's legendary heroes to tell you of some of his unique characteristics. If his adjectives seem a bit outlandish, remember that his image was an inspiration to a pioneering people, and he still affects a nation addicted to TV.
13: I'm that same David Crockett, fresh from the backwoods, half horse, half alligator, a lethal tetched with the snapping turtle, can wade the Mississippi, leap the Ohio, ride upon a streak of lightning, and slip without a scratch down a honey locust, can whip my weight in wildcats, and if a gentleman pleases for a $10 bill, he may throw in a panther. I can hug a bear too close for comfort and beat any man opposed to Jackson.
12: Folklore belongs to every nation's legendary past, and I guess we Americans have our share of some tall ones.
6: The story you are about to hear first appeared in the pages of the Detroit Free Press in the summer of 1889, at the time the Paris World's Fair was celebrating the 100th anniversary of the fall of the Bastille and the beginning of the French Revolution. It reappeared in the London Daily Mail in 1911. 2 years later, Mrs. Belloc Lowndes used it as the basis of her novel, The End of Her Honeymoon. And sometime after that, it became the storyline of another novel, She Who Was Helena Cass, by Lawrence Rising. As recently as 1951, it cropped up again as a British motion picture, So Long at the Fair. It is a hardy tale, a sort of modern folk tale. It has never been proved, it has never been disproved. And one can only wonder if in the dread secret archives of the police judiciaire in Paris, the real facts are recorded in fading ink on yellowing paper, locked forever from a curious and intrigued world. No one knows. Perhaps no one ever will know. But we can guess. And this, we guess, is what might have happened to lovely young Cynthia Winship and her mother as they arrived at the Hotel Crillon one beautiful summer day, the day the great Paris World's Fair opened.
14: Bonjour, madame. Puis-je vous aider?
10: I don't understand French. Is there anyone here who speaks English?
14: Mais bien sûr, madame. What can I do for you?
10: Oh, well, my daughter and I have just arrived from Marseille. We're on our way home from India. And we...
14: Oh, I am afraid, madame, we cannot accommodate you.
10: But you must. I'm not feeling at all well. And I telegraphed ahead for a reservation.
14: Ah, ça c'est différent. The name, please.
10: Oh, Winship. Mrs. Winship, my daughter.
14: Mrs. Winship. Ah, yes. And it is indeed most fortunate you did telegraph, madame. For you, I have reserved the last room in the hotel.
10: Oh, I'm so relieved.
14: Would you be so kind as to register?
10: Yes, of course. Here, Cynthia, my dear. You may as well learn how to do this for yourself.
15: Yes, Mama. Where do I write?
10: There. In that line.
15: Oh, I see.
14: Voila. You are fatigued from your journey, yes? I should have the boy show you to your rooms at once. Chasseur! Chasseur!
16: Oui, monsieur.
14: Madame et Mademoiselle Winship à numéro 342, tout de suite.
16: Tout de suite, monsieur.
14: These are your baggage, madame?
10: Yes. These six.
14: Voilà le bagage. Six pièces.
16: This way.
10: Keep your eye on that porter, Cynthia. Don't trust these Frenchmen.
15: I don't think he'll make off without things, Mama.
16: Here we are. Room 342. Entrez, madame.
15: Oh, what a lovely big room. Look. And the park out there. Oh, that square with the statues in it.
16: The ladies désire quelque chose encore?
10: No, thank you. Here.
16: Oh, merci, madame. Thank you, ladies.
15: Oh, Mama, it's like something out of a book.
10: Yes, my dear, that's just the trouble with Paris. On the surface, it's so attractive. But underneath, it's evil.
15: The furniture. The gilt clock. All this lovely marble table. Oh, Mama, everything is so French.
10: I'll be very glad to be where everything's so English by this time tomorrow. Now come away from that window and help me get him to something comfortable. There's a dear.
15: Yes, Mama.
10: I don't know when I've been so tired. I just can't seem to catch my... Oh.
15: Mama, what's the matter? Mama, speak to me. Here, I'll get you up in the bed. There. And I'll loosen your corset. Here, Mama. Here are the smelling salts. Now breathe deeply, Mama. Mama! The telephone. I've got to get a doctor.
17: Hello, j'écoute.
15: Hello. Hello, operator. Will you please send a doctor up to room number... No, let's see. Number 342.
17: Pardon? Qu'est-ce que mademoiselle désire?
15: Will you please send a doctor to room number 342?
17: Je ne comprends pas. Qu'est-ce que mademoiselle désire?
15: A doctor. A doctor.
17: Ah, oui, un docteur. Oui, mademoiselle, tout de suite.
15: It wasn't long, although it seemed like an eternity before the doctor arrived, accompanied by the manager of the hotel. To my great relief, the doctor spoke English. He felt Mother's pulse, took her temperature, and did the usual things doctors do, and then he turned to the hotel manager.
18: La jeune femme, a-t-elle pensé?
19: Pas un mot.
18: Vous en êtes sûr?
19: Absolument.
18: Alors, je peux parler à mon aise. 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
19: Entendu.
18: Cette femme était de la peste.
15: While they talked in this language and I couldn't understand, I looked from one face to the other, trying to read from their expression how serious my mother's illness was. They were as casual as though they were ordering dinner. Finally, I could stand it no longer. They must... You must tell me what is the matter with my mother.
18: Mademoiselle... Your mother is ill. Yes, seriously ill. It is a collapse, due perhaps to the strain of traveling. However, a week or two of absolute rest and she
15: A week or two? Oh, no, but we're going on to England tomorrow.
18: That would be out of the question. She cannot be moved for at least several days. The next 24 hours will be critical.
15: Oh, Mama. Oh, my poor Mama.
18: Oh, Mademoiselle, Mademoiselle, you must not break down too. I need your help.
15: Yes. Yes, Doctor.
18: Immediately. I need some medicine. Will you fetch it for me?
15: Oh, but...
18: I must not leave your mother for a moment during these critical hours. Here. I will write down this address and a little message to my wife.
15: Your wife?
18: Yes. I have the medicine already prepared at my home. It will be much faster to go there for it than to a pharmacy. There are very few chemists who have the ingredients.
15: But couldn't you telephone?
18: Yes, mademoiselle, I have no telephone.
15: A messenger, perhaps.
19: Mademoiselle does not know Paris, en fait. With the exposition opening, nowhere can you find a reliable messenger. They are all selling souvenirs. No, mademoiselle will accomplish the errand more rapidly herself.
18: Here is the address, mademoiselle. 24 bis rue Val de Grâce. And here is the message to give to my wife.
15: But I don't know Paris at all. I'm a total stranger.
18: I am sure the manager here will give the necessary instructions to the coachman.
19: But certainly, if mademoiselle is ready.
15: Before I quite knew what was happening, I was seated in a rickety carriage outside the hotel with the doctor's message clutched in my hand, while the hotel manager gave valuable directions to the coachman.
19: It is arranged, mademoiselle. Jacques is one of our most trusted coachmen. He will get you to the doctor's house and back in safety.
15: Thank you so much, sir. And you'll look after my mother, won't you?
19: But of course. Of that you may be sure. Au revoir, mademoiselle.
20: Allons-y, bébé.
15: I felt completely helpless. Alone in a foreign city where no landmark was familiar and the language a gibberish to my ears. In the charge of an evil-looking coachman driving an ancient carriage at snail's pace, up and down endless wide boulevards, across traffic-choked squares, knowing that my mother's life might well depend on the speed with which I accomplished my errand. Driver, can't you go any faster? This is a matter of life or death.
20: On fait ce qu'on peut, mademoiselle. Elle est vieille, mon cheval. Mais elle marche.
15: When we left the hotel, we had crossed a huge square with statues around it and turned into a wide avenue which led up a gentle incline at the top of which was a huge arch. But before long, we turned off into narrower streets. It must have been 20 minutes later when we turned into another wide boulevard and I saw another huge arch up ahead. Or was it the same arch? Coachman!
20: Hey, mademoiselle.
15: Haven't we passed that arch before?
20: Regardez, mademoiselle. Voilà l'Arc de Triomphe. Et le voilà la Tour
15: Eiffel. I don't want a sightseeing tour. I want to go to this address directly. Don't you understand? Now, please, take me there at once.
20: On fait ce qu'on peut, mademoiselle. Soyez tranquille. Paris est une grande ville.
15: At last, we turned into a narrow street and pulled up before a grim, gray house. The blue enamel sign on the wall read 24 bis. I jumped out of the cab almost before it stopped, rushed up the three stone steps and pulled at the bell knob. Oh, hurry, hurry, hurry.
21: Bonjour, mademoiselle.
15: The doctor sent me for some medicine.
21: Monsieur le docteur n'est pas ici.
15: Here. Here, read this.
21: Retenez cette jeune femme aussi longtemps que possible. 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Entrez, mademoiselle.
15: Thank you.
21: Quand vous ne pourriez plus la faire attendre, donnez-lui une bouteille de pastilles inoffensives. Je vous en prie.
15: The doctor's wife stood there reading and re-reading the note as though she didn't understand it until I thought I would scream. Please, please hurry. Get me the medicine. Look, it's my mother. She may be dying. I must get back to her. Please, hurry.
21: Asseyez-vous, mademoiselle.
15: She pointed to a chair.
21: Attendez.
15: Slowly walked down the hall and closed the door behind her. I waited and waited, and I began to wonder. I wondered about the time the cab had taken to get here. About that arch that looked so familiar. And I was torn by the 100 nameless anxieties that torture you when your nearest and dearest are ill. And then I heard something that froze my blood. A telephone. A telephone. Clearly ringing somewhere in the house. Now, the doctor had said he had no telephone. That was the reason why I must come all this way for the medicine. Oh, no, no, it couldn't be in this house. It must be next door or across the street, of course. Of course, that was where the sound was coming from. No. It was the voice of the doctor's wife answering the phone. Oh, no, no. What monstrous plot was this? I felt my scalp crawl with terror. My brain pounded. My head felt as though it would burst. I wanted to scream. To run out of this awful house. To run all the way across Paris to the bedside of my mother.
21: Voilà, mademoiselle. La médecine.
15: Thank you.
21: Thank you.
15: Now, driver, please. Please, in the name of your own mother, hurry. Back to the hotel as fast as possible, please.
20: Nous on fait ce qu'on peut, mademoiselle. Allons-y, bébé.
3: In a moment, we continue with... Do you know the Social Security benefits to which you will be entitled when you separate from the service and take a civilian job? Here's a tip from Social Security.
7: Roger Clark had a Social Security card, sure enough. But Roger lost it. It's not important, said Roger. I don't need the card. I'll never forget that Social Security number as long as I live. So, as Roger worked here and there, he rattled off his number incorrectly. And there was all kinds of trouble getting things straightened out so Roger's earnings could get on his Social Security account. Don't be like Roger. If you have lost your card, write to Social Security, Department 15, Hollywood 28, California, and ask for form SS5 to replace your lost Social Security card.
3: And now... we continue with The Vanishing Lady, starring Miss Vanessa Brown.

0: I begged him to hurry. I explained to him in tears that my mother was desperately ill. But the carriage never increased its speed. We crept across Paris just as slowly as we had come, and I was sure that I saw that same white arch three times. But at last, we crossed the great square with the statues in it, and I knew we were close to the hotel. Oh, please, please hurry.
1: On fait ce qu'on peut, mademoiselle.
0: Just beyond the great square, we turned up a narrow street, which shortly entered a wide circle, in the middle of which was a tall, slender monument. The driver swung around the monument and pulled up before the entrance of the hotel.
1: Here, what happened, mademoiselle?
0: I jumped out of the cab and I saw the sign over the hotel entrance. It said, Hotel Ritz. Driver, you've taken me to the wrong hotel.
1: Eh?
0: I'm
1: not
0: staying at the Hotel Trio. Look, I don't understand what you're saying, but I want you to take me to the Hotel Trio. She's stupid, man. Can't you understand? My mother's sick. You've taken more than 2 hours to get me to that doctor's house and back. Can't you understand?
1: Si vous auriez l'aimabilité de me payer les 25 francs 50...
0: I looked around me. A small group of passers-by had stopped and were listening curiously to the argument. And then they joined in, taking sides. Everywhere I looked were foreign faces, strangers, enemies. And then, shouldering through the crowd, I saw a young man in tweed with a pipe clamped in his teeth. And before he had a chance to speak, I knew help had come.
2: I say, are you having some trouble?
0: Oh, thank heavens, an English...
2: Yes, that's right. Now, what seems to be the matter?
0: I told him as rapidly as I could. He paid the mulish cab driver, popped me into another cab, and 5 minutes later, we walked into the lobby of the Hotel Creole. The manager was behind the desk. My mother, is she all right?
3: I beg your pardon?
0: My mother, Mrs. Winship, in 342, is she all right?
3: There is no Madame Winship in 342.
0: What?
3: The 342 is occupied by Monsieur Auguste Noy, a permanent guest.
0: Oh, no, no. No, you don't understand that. I'm Cynthia Winship, don't you remember? 2 hours ago, you put me into a carriage to go to the doctor's house for some medicine for my mother.
3: I am afraid Mademoiselle is mistaken. I have never seen her before in my life.
2: I say, look here, what is this?
0: I swear to you, it is as I say. We signed the register less than 3 hours ago. We got in on the train from Marseille.
2: Right, well, we'll have a look at the register.
0: Yes, I'll show you. I'm in 342. Where's the register?
3: It is here, mademoiselle. You may see for yourself. See, today's day. 14 guests registered, but I do not see any mademoiselle or Madame Winship. Do you?
0: No.
3: Well, perhaps mademoiselle is mistaken. Perhaps she is registered at some other hotel.
0: No, no, this is the hotel, the Creole. You were standing there when we arrived. You came to the room with the doctor. You put me in a carriage.
3: But I assure you, mademoiselle, these are fantasies.
0: Oh, now, wait, wait.
2: What is it?
0: The bellboy there, he carried our baggage. He'll remember.
2: Gaffin.
4: Oui, monsieur.
2: Do you recall carrying this young lady's luggage up to room 342 this afternoon?
4: No, monsieur.
0: But you were. There were 6 pieces. Don't you remember?
4: No, mademoiselle. J'ai perdu dans ma vie entière.
2: He said he never saw you in his life before.
0: But this is monstrous, and it's impossible. My mother is somewhere in this hotel. What have you done with her? What have you done with her?
2: Well, now, how do you feel, Miss Winship?
0: Oh, better, thank you. The soup was very nourishing.
2: Well, won't you have something else? A salad, a little roast?
0: No, no, thank you. Just a cup of tea, Pips.
2: Oh, certainly. Gaffin?
4: Yes.
2: Does the tape for mademoiselle?
4: Tout de suite, monsieur.
0: I don't know how to thank you, mister. Oh, do you realize I don't even know your name?
2: Oh, well, it's Stanley. Bruce Stanley.
0: I'm glad to meet you, Mr. Stanley.
2: Well, it's a pleasure.
0: Mr. Stanley... You believe me, don't you?
2: Of course I do, Miss Winship.
0: We did register at that hotel. We were in room 342. Why, I can even describe the furnishings. There was a big window that went from the floor to the ceiling.
2: Oh, well, I'm afraid every hotel room in Paris has windows like that.
0: No. Really?
2: Yeah.
0: Well, in this room, the drapes were plum-colored, and there was a marble-top table... Black marble it was, and a gilt clock. It had run down. The hands had stopped, I remember, at 3:20. The walls were covered in rose brocade, and the bedspread was a washed-out yellow. If I could get into that room, you would see that I'm not making this up.
2: No, I'm sure you aren't. Perhaps I can find a way to make them let you in the room.
0: Oh, can you?
2: Yes, I'm with the embassy, you know, undersecretary sort of thing. I believe that the British Empire has enough influence to change the mind of an obstinate Paris innkeeper.
0: Oh, then let's do it right away.
2: Well, I don't think that the might of Britain can move quite that fast. It's past dinner time, you know, but tomorrow we'll see.
0: I can't wait until tomorrow.
2: Well, I'm afraid you'll have to. We can do nothing with the people at the hotel, you saw that. We'll just have to be patient until tomorrow. I'll get a room for you tonight in a pension near the embassy.
0: You're very kind, Mr. Tennant.
2: Not at all.
0: Oh, no. Oh.
2: What is it?
0: I just thought of something. The doctor.
2: The doctor?
0: Yes. Yes, the one the hotel manager brought in to look after my mother. I still have his address somewhere here in my purse.
2: Ah.
0: Here it is. Now, we must go there immediately. He can tell us about my mother.
2: Mm-hmm. 24 bis Rue Valdegrasse. Well, that's not far. It's just off the Boulevard Raspail, near Gare Montparnasse.
0: How long would it take to get there?
2: Oh, about 20 minutes.
0: 20? 20 minutes. It took over an hour this afternoon.
1: Oh, et voilà, monsieur, 24 bis rue Val-de-Grâce.
2: Well, here we are.
0: Yes, this is the place.
2: Attendez une minute.
1: D'accord.
0: The house is dark.
2: Well, it is quite late.
0: I don't care. We've got to find out tonight. Where is he?
2: Oh, he's there at the upstairs window. Monsieur le docteur, c'est Mademoiselle Winship. Elle veut vous questionner de sa mère.
1: Je ne connais pas une...

0: He does. He speaks perfect English.
1: Je vous conseille de n'interrompre pas le sommeil des gens reputables et vous en allez avant que j'appelle la police.
2: I'm sorry, Cynthia.
0: Oh, Bruce, what am I going to do? What am I going to do? If it hadn't been for Bruce, I'm certain I should have gone out of my mind. He found a room for me at the pension near the embassy, where I spent a sleepless night. I tossed and I turned and I worried myself into an agony almost beyond endurance. Where was my mother? What had they done to her? Bruce called for me at 10:30 the next morning and took me back to the hotel. To my surprise, the attitude of the manager had changed completely.
3: But of course, Mademoiselle may inspect room 342. We are only too glad to convince Mademoiselle that her mother is not and never was in the Hotel Crillon. I personally will escort you to the room. This way, please, to the ascenseur.
0: Oh, Bruce, that terrible man, that horrible...
2: Now, Cynthia, don't worry. We'll get to the bottom of this.
3: Après-vous, monsieur, dame.
0: Now, remember, Bruce, what I told you last night. We'll see. Plum-colored drapes. Black marble top table. Rose walls. And a gilt clock with the hand stopped at 3:20. You'll see.
2: Yes, Cynthia.
3: Voilà le troisième étage. This way. It was room 342. You wish to see, mademoiselle?
0: Yes, that's right. Third door to the right.
3: So, here we are.
0: You see, Bruce, I know where it is.
2: Yes, my dear.
3: Voilà. Enter, please.
0: Now, Bruce, you'll see the yellow bedspread and... Oh, no.
3: Not quite the room you just described in the elevator, mademoiselle. The drapes are royal blue.
0: No.
3: A little dusty, I fear. I must have this room renovated. There is no marble top table.
0: No.
3: The clock, as you notice, is running.
0: No.
3: And right on time, it seems. The walls are not rose brocade, but yellow flowered wallpaper.
0: No.
3: Now, my dear mademoiselle, you see how thoroughly mistaken you are.
0: No.

Well, that's the story as it may have happened. The lady, Mrs. Winship, had vanished, the room completely redecorated overnight. A gigantic conspiracy of silence, so cruel as to cause a young girl to take leave of her senses. But the stakes were higher than the sanity of a pretty English tourist. Mrs. Winship was suffering from bubonic plague, which she had caught before leaving India. The doctor had recognized the symptoms at once, recognized, too, that she had no more than an hour to live. He had purposely sent Cynthia on a fool's errand. The hotel manager was in on the conspiracy, and the cab driver, and soon the British Embassy, the Quai d'Orsay, and the police judiciaire. For had it become known that there was a case of bubonic plague in Paris, the city would have been emptied of visitors. The World's Fair would have been a failure. The French franc would have fallen, and the very stability of the pound sterling would have been threatened. That's the whole story. Some years ago, Alexander Wolcott tracked down the man who first reported it in the Detroit Free Press in 1889 and asked him whether he had invented it or had heard it somewhere in his travels. And the Detroit reporter replied that he could not remember, which, as far as Mr. Wolcott was concerned, left the question still open. For, as he wryly observed, he doubted if any man could have invented a tale like The Vanishing Lady and then forgot that he had done so. What do you think?

Suspense, in which Miss Vanessa Brown starred in William N. Robeson's production of The Vanishing Lady, based upon Alexander Wolcott's version of the legend and adapted for radio by Mr. Robeson. Listen. Listen again next week when we bring you another tale well calculated to keep you in suspense. Supporting Miss Brown and The Vanishing Lady were Diana Bourbon, Virginia Gregg, Ben Wright, Ramsey Hill, John Daner, and Edgar Barrier.

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0: it's Pepsi. For those who think young, so go ahead and fix a drink that lets you drink young as you think. Yes, get the right one, the modern light one. Now it's Pepsi. For those who think young.
1: Oh, how bitter the wind is. I almost didn't come today, dear Phoebe, but I couldn't disappoint you. And see a new wreath for you. Here, at the corner of your headstone. Here lies Phoebe Howell Etheridge, beloved wife of Martin Pierce Etheridge. Born September 19, 1843. Passed away February 26, 1892. Grieve not, for we shall meet where angels sing. Oh, Phoebe, Phoebe, how I miss you. I warned you no good would come of marrying him, yet you were so sure he loved you. I knew it was only your money he wanted. But he shan't profit by your death. I promise you that, my sister.
2: And for the aforesaid purposes and pursuant to the laws of Vermont, I herewith name Aaron Jenkins, attorney at law, my executor, and so forth and so on, sir. Well, the will itself is simple and direct. To your housekeeper, Agatha, Miss Phoebe has left a most generous bequest of $1,000, and to your maid Mary, the sum of $500. I assume Miss Lucinda and Mr. Etheridge, you will retain their services?
3: Well, that is entirely up to Miss Howell.
1: With Phoebe gone, they're all I have left. Naturally, they'll remain.
2: Naturally. Well, let me see here now. Oh, yes. To you, Miss Lucinda, your sister left her gold brooch, which I understand was your mother's.
1: Yes.
2: Now, she felt that with your half of your father's estate, you had no need for...
1: Get on with it, Mr. Jenkins.
2: Yes, sir. Of course, my dear. Sorry. Let me see. To my beloved husband, Martin Pierce Etheridge, I bequeath the remainder of my estate, including my half of the house known as the Howell Mansion, in the fond hope that he and my dear sister will continue to live there.
1: I can't bear any more of this. Half of our home to this murderer.
2: Miss Lucinda, I beg of
1: you. He killed my sister. She did not fall down those steps.
2: Miss Lucinda. Now, please, Miss Lucinda. Please. This is most distressing. Believe me, you have my deepest sympathy, but you must not make such wild accusations.
1: You yourself were against their marriage.
2: True, but... You will forgive me, Mr. Etheridge.
3: Oh, quite, Mr. Jenkins. I approve of this being brought into the open,
2: now,
3: sir.
2: I was against your union, but only because of the difference in your ages. After all, Miss Phoebe was 13 years your senior.
3: Yes.
2: And I'm sure that when Miss Lucinda has time to reflect, she will feel differently.
3: Oh. It is my most fervent hope, sir.
2: Well, your attitude does you credit, sir. Miss Lucinda, if I may be permitted to make a suggestion, get all the rest you can. You have been under a great strain. I bid you a good day, Miss Lucinda.
1: Goodbye, Mr. Jenkins.
3: Well, Lucinda, I'm glad this is in the open. Look, I have long wanted to dispel your suspicions. But I can't blame you for them. Were I in your shoes, I would feel no differently.
1: How kind of you to reassure me on that score.
3: Well, after all, I came here only 3 months ago, a complete stranger. Phoebe and I had a whirlwind courtship.
1: And 2 months later, she was dead.
3: Yes, and whether you believe it or not, it was as great a shock to me as to you.
1: I choose not to believe it.
3: Oh, Lucinda, Phoebe's death was an accident.
1: And how convenient that she made a new will in your favor just 2 days before her death.
3: You're tilting at windmills, Lucinda. Look, as her husband, I was Phoebe's heir, with or without her will. Ask Mr. Jenkins. I had nothing to do with her fall. Unless you can explain how from here in the drawing room, I could have reached all the way into the kitchen in the presence of Agatha and Mary, mind you, and pushed her down the cellar stairs. Oh, By heavens, Lucinda, you're making it very difficult for
1: then
3: me.
1: Then get out. Get out and leave me in peace.
3: No, no, out of the question. You see, though I admit my faults, one of them is a love of luxury. I like my creature comforts. I couldn't afford them elsewhere on what Phoebe has left me. But with both of us contributing to the upkeep of our home, we can live quite well.
1: You really have it all planned, haven't you?
3: Well, I'm not afraid to look facts in the face. The world is full of men better dressed, better looking, far more talented than I. Lucinda, you've always lived in this quiet backwater. Where I came from, a man is judged by his money and his position. I had neither.
1: And then you met Phoebe. Quite the storybook romance.
3: No, no, I don't claim that. But we complimented each other well.
1: And now you'll spend her money without a thought for her.
3: Oh, on the contrary. I shall think of her often with tenderness and gratitude because, well, mark you, Lucinda, Phoebe and I were happy together.
1: I'm no match for your glibness, Mr. Etheridge. Let us end this painful scene.
3: If you wish. I shan't force myself on you. I can afford to wait. One day you will admit that you were wrong. You see, I can be very persuasive.
4: Maggie, couldn't I leave the dishes tonight? I'll do them first thing in the morning.
5: What's your hurry?
4: Well, I've got an appointment with my new gentleman friend.
5: That one at the pharmacy?
4: Hmm.
5: Well, he'll keep, but the dishes won't.
4: Oh.
5: Matter of fact, you shouldn't be going out tonight at all.
4: Well, it's my night off, ain't it?
5: Miss Phoebe in her grave less than a month, and already you thinking of your own pleasures.
4: Oh, how long is a body supposed to stay in mourning? Hmm.
5: That soup spoon's tarnished. Get another one. Don't seem like the same house with her gone.
4: Oh, Agatha, do you think Mr. Martin still misses her?
5: What a question. Of course he does.
4: Well, he took off his mourning band.
5: But that doesn't mean he stopped missing her. Not everyone wears their heart on their sleeves.
4: Oh, I think he's awful handsome.
5: And I think you'd better serve up the soup. And mind you don't spill any of it. Oh, good evening, sir.
3: Good evening, Agatha. Mary.
4: Good evening, Mr. Martin.
3: Well, table looks charming tonight.
5: Thank you, sir. Oh, good evening, Mum.
3: Good evening, Lucinda. Oh, here. Permit me.
1: You may begin serving, Agatha.
5: Yes, Mum. Mary.
4: Evening, Mum.
1: Good evening. Who put those flowers in the centerpiece?
4: I did, Mum.
1: I mean, who sent them?
3: I did, Lucinda. Is that so strange?
1: Are those your flowers on Phoebe's grave, too?
3: Yes, I thought she'd like them. Monstrous idea, isn't it? A husband leaving flowers on his wife's grave. Your soup is getting cold, Lucinda.
1: Why do you keep staring at me?
3: Oh, was I? I beg your pardon. I was noting how well you look, Lucinda. How becoming that gown is. At the risk of arousing your suspicions, may I add that you are a very attractive woman?
1: I am a 41-year-old spinster, and I am unimpressed by flattery.
3: Of course. Oh, by the way, I've been mulling over an idea for a memorial to Phoebe.
1: What?
3: Well, is that so astonishing? I shall never forget how she loved the little summer house in back. It's in a shocking state of disrepair. I think it should be cleaned and repainted, and the lattice work rebuilt. And then, you know what's next on the agenda?
1: What?
3: Four willow trees planted, one at each corner of the summer house.
1: Phoebe always wanted that done.
3: Exactly. All that will make a far lovelier memorial to her than a cold piece of marble. Oh, Lucinda. Why, you're crying.
1: No, I'm sorry.
3: Did I say anything to offend you?
1: No, no. It's just...
3: Oh, of course, I understand. And Lucinda, that's only the beginning. The grounds and the garden must be attacked with vigor and determination. We'll make our home a showplace for the whole countryside. You wait and see. Ogre I may be, Lucinda, but I have the normal share of pride in my surroundings. And now, shall we have coffee in the drawing room?
1: Yes, Martin.
3: Why, Lucinda, for a moment I could have sworn you almost smiled at me.

0: Oh, well, good afternoon, Agatha. Is Miss Howell in?
1: Oh, good afternoon, Mr. Jenkins. Yes, Miss Lucinda's in the library.
0: Hmm. Thank you, Agatha. You, answering the door these days?
1: Mary's off on an errand, sir.
0: Oh, well, I thought she might have taken her inheritance and gone for a trip around the world. Don't bother to announce me, Agatha.
1: Very well, sir.
2: Good afternoon, Mr. Jenkins.
0: Oh, well, good afternoon, Miss Lucinda. Mr. Etheridge came to see me yesterday.
2: Oh?
0: Yes. He feels that you resented sharing ownership of the mansion with him.
2: Did he say that?
0: No. He said only that he felt you would be happier if the place were entirely yours.
2: But I have never...
0: Acting upon his instructions, I have drawn up this bill of sale, which he has already signed, selling you full title to the house and grounds for the sum of $1. If you will allow me to say so, my dear Miss Lucinda, I consider this gesture unbelievably noble. Especially in view of your attitude toward Mr. Etheridge.
2: No.
0: I beg your pardon?
2: I could not allow it.
0: Well, he says he wants to do
2: it. I could not possibly accept.
0: Oh, Miss Lucinda, have you changed in your feelings toward him?
2: I was overwrought.
0: Oh, well, of course. Well, and I'm delighted to hear you say so. Am I to take it then that you refuse his offer?
2: Give me that paper. There. That is my answer.
0: Oh. Well, Miss Lucinda, I am very glad. Take an old man's advice. Tell Mr. Etheridge what you've done. It will clear the air.
2: Martin?
3: Yes?
2: Mr. Jenkins was here earlier. He brought me this deed.
3: Oh. It looks torn.
2: It is. I tore it.
3: Well, I'm somewhat surprised.
2: Did you truly think I still resented your presence here?
3: Lucinda, I told you once that I could be very persuasive. But as the months have gone by, I came to realize what a wrong I was doing you. No one should force himself on another.
2: But you haven't, Martin. I mean, I was in the wrong, not you.
3: What?
2: Can you accept my apology?
3: Can I accept? Oh, not one more word, my dear. We started, as of this moment, with a fresh slate. Is it agreed?
2: Oh, yes, Martin.
3: Oh, you've made me humbly grateful, dear sister. May I hope that you'll join me for a stroll in the rock garden?
2: Phoebe would have loved what you've accomplished, Martin. It's a miracle.
3: Well, I did it as much for you, Lucinda, as for Phoebe.
2: Oh.
3: Won't you sit down, my dear?
2: Thank you.
3: I have something I wish to say.
2: You look so serious, Martin.
3: Truth is, I'm terrified.
2: Well, good heavens, of what?
3: You.
2: Me?
3: Yes, Lucinda, I must say this fast or not at all. I have, despite all my firm resolve, fallen in love with you.
2: Martin.
3: No. Please allow me to finish. I don't dare to hope. I have no right to expect that you'll share my emotions.
2: But
3: I think you have come to like me.
2: Oh, yes, Martin.
3: And I have the presumption to feel that in time you can learn to care for me as I do for you, my dear. For my part, I have no greater ambition than to spend the rest of my life making you happy.
2: Oh,
3: Lucinda. Dare I be completely honest? It has always been you.
2: Martin.
3: Oh, I had the tenderest of feelings for dear Phoebe. But it was you I was drawn to.
2: Oh.
3: You would have nothing to do with me, so I turned to Phoebe. Lucinda.
2: Yes.
3: I'm asking you to marry me, my dear. May I have your answer?
2: Oh.
3: Oh, my. If I've said anything to upset.
2: Oh, no, Martin. One can cry for joy, too.
3: Then your answer is...
2: I will marry you whenever you wish.
3: Oh, my dear Lucinda. May I sit? My knees. a bit weak. Oh, how I love the sound of your laughter. In the days to come, my dear, we must make sure that you laugh often.
2: Oh, I will, Martin, I will.
3: Oh, Lucinda.
2: Yes.
3: One favor, my dear.
2: What?
3: That deed you tore up, I would like to have Jenkins make up another. The house should be yours, free and clear.
2: Oh, Martin.
3: Yes, now, suppose, my darling. Suppose something should happen to me before our marriage.
2: Well, what do you mean?
3: Well, I have some distant relatives, and under the law, they might attempt to claim half the property. We couldn't have that.
2: Such morbid talk, Martin.
3: Oh, I'm thinking of you.
2: Martin, what if something were to happen to me? I'd want to know that you inherited my half. Why don't we make out duplicate deeds?
3: Well, actually, of course, we should make wills. Duplicate statements, leaving whatever we might decide to leave to each other, and then having them witnessed by two disinterested persons.
2: Agatha and Mary.
3: What about them?
2: Our witnesses.
3: Are you serious, my dear?
2: Aren't you?
3: Well, of course, but... Oh, it doesn't have to be done today. You'll wish to discuss it with Jenkins.
2: You are to be my husband, Martin. What would I discuss with Jenkins? Whether it is proper to make out a will in my husband's favor?
3: Oh, of course not. Well, we could do it now, and I'll take them to Jenkins tomorrow or the next day, and tonight we'll have a little betrothal party, just the two of us.
2: What have we here?
3: Our celebration. I brought the sherry.
2: Oh, will you pour, Martin, dear?
3: Certainly.
2: Why did you give Agatha and Mary the evening off, dear? Oh, it's all right. I was just curious.
3: I didn't want to share you with anyone tonight, my darling. This is our party.
2: How very like you, Martin.
3: Oh, blast.
2: What? The decanter's empty.
3: Yes, I'm sorry, darling. I should have checked.
2: No matter. I'll run down cellar and get another bottle.
3: Oh, would you, my dear? Oh, you might as well bring up two bottles while you're at it.
2: That's a good idea. I'll be but a moment.

0: Lucinda? Let's see, wire. Should be just about here. Ah, yes. I have it. Well, we mustn't leave that here for Nosy Jenkins. One of those females to discover, must we? There we are. Lucinda. Is your neck broken, Lucinda? At least it was over quickly, wasn't it? I do dislike cruelty. I'm pleased that you didn't suffer. Oh, Lucinda. You know, really, I have been most forbearing. Poor Lucinda. You never had any conception of how infuriatingly dull you were. If tedium could kill, I would be lying where you are now. Well, I mustn't tarry. I shall dash all the way to Lawyer Jenkins and arrive horrified and breathless. I shall be crushed. Why, I shouldn't wonder if I became a recluse. For at least the time it takes me to sell this mausoleum and return to civilization. Farewell, dear, dull Lucinda. Oh, I have just the epitaph for your tombstone. It will look so well alongside Phoebe's. Here lies Lucinda Alice Howell. Age 41, her gullibility was her undoing. Apt, don't you think?
1: Very apt, Martin. Well, Sheriff Perry, did you hear enough?
2: More than enough, Miss Lucinda. Darn near turned my stomach. Come along now, you and no tricks. I got you covered.
3: But you don't understand, Lucinda. It was all a joke. I knew you were only testing me, so I played
2: along. Gotta move on, Ethridge.
3: No, it was only a joke, Lucinda.
1: A grim one, and I played my part to perfection. Don't you agree? Oh, I do apologize for having bored you these past months, Martin. But you're free of me now. Foolish Martin. You couldn't be content with Phoebe's murder. You had to have everything. And so you end with nothing.
3: No. Listen.
1: You know, for a long time I seriously considered savoring the exquisite pleasure of killing you myself. But then I decided to allow the law to do it for me. So much neater, don't you agree?
3: Lucinda, please.
1: Take him away,
3: please.
1: Then.
2: Yes, ma'am. Let's go, you.
1: Oh, one more thing. I must return your compliment, Martin. I have an epitaph for you. Here lies Martin Pierce Etheridge, age 36. He went to the well once too often. His greediness was his undoing.
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0: 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Heard in tonight's story were Frank Behrens as Aaron Jenkins, Mary Michael as Agatha, Joan Loring as Mary. 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
2: Tonight, Autolite presents the first radio adaptation of one of the most amazing human documents ever written, the personal diary of Emily Wooldridge, which she called The Wreck of the Maid of Athens. 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
2: And now, Autolite presents Emily Wooldridge's The Wreck of the Maid of Athens, starring Miss Agnes Moorhead, hoping once again to keep you in suspense. Eighty-four years ago tonight, there sailed from the port of London the brigantine Maid of Athens. 60-some days later, off the cold southern tip of South America, the ship was afire and sinking in heavy seas. Aboard her, along with the necessary officers and crew, was the wife of the master, Captain Richard Wooldridge. Her name was Emily, and this is her story.
5: First mate's overside, sir. He was trying to free the port lifeboats. We can't go after him. Those boats are jammed. We'll never use them.
6: Very well. Tell the rest of the men to come here. We'll have to abandon ship as quickly as possible.
7: Perhaps the most terrible thing of all was the fact that there wasn't room in the lifeboats for all the men. Always in my memory will live the picture of those who fought to live and who died...

0: It was a scene of fearful desolation. Great waves seemed to swallow in their troughs our two surviving lifeboats. And when we were lifted to their crest, the sight of the burning ship met our eyes. The gallant maid of Athens. She seemed to me the loneliest thing I'd ever seen as we deserted her. Looking the other way by the grace of Providence, we could see a low fringe of land on the horizon. My husband took this to be the island of San Carlo and perhaps our salvation. But when we arrived near the shore, we found that instead of safety, we had run on even greater danger in the heavy surf that pounded the rocky island. To try to land through it was a fatal risk, as was proved later, but my husband had no other choice than to order the boats into it.
1: Stern around! The second boat there! Stern around! Stern to shore! Keep your bows into the surf! Get alongside us and do as we do! Steady now! Keep us standing properly! On the ready now! All right now, follow it in! Yellow boat, sir! The right broadside! Don't get broadside to the surf or your life!

0: Except for the vision of a wave towering over us, high as a mountain and falling on us, I have no memory of coming ashore. As though awaking, no, not quite awaking, from a nightmare, I saw our boat overturned on a tiny strip of sand. I saw my husband and the men who had survived the landing, and I saw the bodies of those from the second boat who had not. My husband was pulling the last of these from the angry surf. Then he was bending over me where I lay.
1: Are you all right, my dear?
0: Yes. And you?
1: I'm quite all right. But the poor devils in the other boat.
0: Oh, yes, I know.
1: Besides us, there are only four left now. Hayward, Oates, Roberts, and old Lawson. There was nothing I could do to save the others.
0: Of course there wasn't. Everyone knows you did everything you could do.
1: Oh, I hope so. Can you stand up?
0: Yes, I think I...
1: Come on.
0: Oh, Dick, do the rest of us have a chance?
1: A very good chance. Come along. We'll go further up the shore and build a shelter of some sort. It's a nasty cold wind.
2: Hey, Captain!
1: Yes, Lawson.
2: He and the others have been talking. We'd like a word with you, if you don't mind.
1: Oh, of course. What is it?
2: We've lost a number of our chums, as you well know.
1: Oh, I do know, Lawson. I'm terribly sorry.
2: Not much good being sorry, is it? Not going to help any of the poor blokes, is it?
1: Well, just what do you mean, Lawson? I feel our loss is greatly, if not greater than you do. Now, what do you mean?
2: The way we've been talking, easy to say how sorry you are after the damage is done, but what we want to know is, why wasn't something done to prevent it from happening?
1: I don't think I quite understand you. Every precaution was taken in London. The cargo and the loading was well supervised. You all know that.
2: Then why did the ship catch fire?
1: I don't know.
3: Nobody said nothing to us about a cargo that would catch fire.
1: It was not a dangerous cargo, Hayward.
2: Then why did it catch fire?
1: I've told you I don't know. Under given circumstances, the most peaceful voyage can go wrong.
4: What circumstances, Captain?
2: It's only decent to place the blame when you've lost as many chums as we have. A fine lot they were.
1: Now listen to me, men. Talk like this won't do any good. I'll admit we've had more than our share of bad luck.
2: Will you say aye to that?
1: But we six were spared. And if we are to survive, we've got to work together.
2: There won't be any more than survival on this filthy island. We haven't got food stores for a week, and our waiter doesn't see a ship once a year.
1: Well, we won't wait to be found by a ship. Now, the mainland of South America is a bit more than 300 miles west. I have the navigational instruments to get us there, if we can repair the boat.
3: Oh, maybe it's not so bad as you thought it was, Lawson.
2: It's bad enough. We'll have to be lucky to live to tell of it.
1: It won't be easy, but it is possible. And I can't stress the importance of speed strongly enough. There are two reasons. One is scarcity of food. The other is more important. We're approaching the storm season in these latitudes. And when it arrives, the gales are almost constant.
2: Aye. We're having our share of bad fortune. That's a fact.
1: We shall be all right if we work quickly. If we can repair the boat in, say, 4 days and launch it without accident, I have every confidence that we'll be on our way to safety and home.
0: Darkness fell as Lawson and the others buried the dead. A thick fog settled on the island, and in spite of exhaustion, the dampness and cold made sleep out of the question. We spent the night huddled over fires, one for the crew and one for my husband and me. We were separated from the men by only a few paces, and although nothing further was said, there was a tension between the two groups. The next morning, my husband set the men to work on the boat where her planks had been battered on the rocks, and he set out to search the island, hoping to find a beach better suited to launching through the surf. No sooner had he disappeared than Lawson, a sullen, unpleasant man from the start of the voyage, walked toward me, and behind I could see the other men leaving their work to follow him.
2: I trust you spent the night counting your blessings, Mrs. Wooldridge.
0: Why, I'm thankful to be alive, as we all should be.
2: And did you give a thought to the poor boys, what went down? And then we buried?
0: Of course. My husband told you men to repair the boat. Why aren't you doing it?
2: We want you to hear what we have to say.
0: But what do you want with me? What is it?
2: The day you stepped aboard in London, I said there was going to be trouble. I told the boys, the ones that's dead and gone now, a woman at sea is a deadly thing. I told them.
4: We didn't half believe him then, but we do now.
0: But you can't believe it. There's no truth in it. It's only a superstition.
2: I am one with some meaning behind it. Do you know the history of the Maid of Athens? Yeah, well, I do. 42 voyages she had. 42, not a sea she hadn't crossed through fair weather and foul. And she'd never carried a woman until you came aboard.
4: Well, what do you say to that?
0: What is it? It doesn't mean anything.
2: It does. We got more proof on our side than you have on yours. We saw the ship go down.
0: It isn't proof.
2: Listen to this. I've sailed for 32 years with good fortune all the way. That is, until this trip.
4: How do you answer that?
0: There is no answer.
2: But then you admit that you're the cause of the trouble.
0: I do not. You're acting like children.
2: Children, you say? You should be speaking of the poor fatherless children of them that went down, made orphans by a fire that nobody can explain. And maybe you can.
0: Well, now, the rest of you, listen to me. There's no one to blame. When you're carrying cotton, and if it gets damp, sometimes the weight of it causes pressure and friction and fire start. It's happened before.
2: When?
0: I don't know, but it does happen. My husband told me it did.
2: Any of you chums ever hear of anything like that? The fire starting because cotton is wet?
4: In 12 years at sea, I never did.
2: It happened because a woman at sea is a deadly thing.
4: You've caused it. There's no doubt of it.
0: That's not true.
2: Can you prove that it's not?
0: Well, one needs facts to disprove something, and you accuse me without facts.
2: What you mean is you can't prove we're wrong. I would take that as your confession. Hey, lads?
0: It is not. It is not. I have nothing to confess.
2: You brought us this trouble, and we all know it. There's nothing you can say to change our minds. And that goes for what you might say for your husband, too. Good day, Mrs. Wooldridge. Come on, lads.
0: Quite obviously, there was an unspoken threat in their words. And although I hoped that I had maintained my composure in front of them, I was frightened. Considering the problems already weighing upon my husband, it was my play to keep this fear to myself. But when he returned, my will weakened, and I told him about it.
5: My dear, you mustn't let it trouble you. As you told them, they are like children. What they think today will be forgotten tomorrow.
0: But I can't forget their faces. They hated me.
5: Oh, no, no. They only thought that they did. Well, they must have something to hate because of the situation we're in. Remember, before it was me they blamed?
0: I suppose you're right. I suppose I'm silly to be frightened, but... Oh, please, Dick, don't leave me alone with them again.
5: I hope I won't have to. But if I do mind, to have courage and know that although they are simple in their logic, they are good seamen and they're very important to us.
0: His words did give me courage. The men were important to him as seamen. When he said that, I realized that he was more important to them because he was the only one who could set us on a course that would take us to safety. He was the only one who could navigate. With his importance to them, surely the men would do nothing to me. Well, that is what I hopefully thought. But I could not forget the expressions of hate on the faces of the four men as I stood before them.

0: Autolite is bringing you Miss Agnes Moorhead in Emily Wooldridge's The Wreck of the Maid of Athens. 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
0: And now, Autolite brings back to our Hollywood soundstage Miss Agnes Moorhead in Elliot Lewis's production of Emily Wooldridge's The Wreck of the Maid of Athens, a true story well calculated to keep you in suspense.
3: Thinking back to my meeting with Lawson and the men, it was impossible for me to understand how they could be so blind. But when one remembers the witchcraft trials in Salem and the burning of witches in Europe, then one realizes that humans have often used demons and superstitions where no reasonable cause for a situation can be found. As the work on the boat continued, it became my responsibility to add to our meager larder. With some rough hooks fashioned by my husband and some stout cordage secured to the rocks, I fished. Although I checked these set lines often, even at night when sleep was impossible, the results were disappointing. I thought it possible that the attitudes of the men would soften toward me because of my efforts to better conditions, but there were no indications that this change was taking place, only dark, accusing looks. One, Hayward, the youngest of them, seemed less hateful than the others. He averted his eyes when I looked at him. That evening of the second day, Lawson paid a visit on my husband. A visit that made my fears all the more real.
4: Top of the evening to you, Captain.
5: Thank you, Lawson.
4: Mrs. Wooldridge.
3: Good evening.
4: Though the top of the evening ain't worth anything on this rotten wet island, I hope you don't mind my coming, sir.
5: Of course not, Lawson. What is it?
4: Are you satisfied with the way the work is going, sir?
5: Yes, I am more than satisfied. To be quite honest, considering the mood you men were in the day we arrived, I expected trouble. I'm thankful that there hasn't been any.
4: A bit upset we were losing all those chums. But it's survival of the fittest, I suppose. When do you think we'll be ready to leave?
5: I should say it will depend on the surf. Oh, the boat should be fit day after tomorrow. But if the surf is heavy, we won't be able to launch safely here, and we'll have to move to the other beach. Well, that'll take a day.
4: The fourth day, then?
5: Yes, I should say so, barring any trouble, that is.
4: Yes, sir. Now, I wouldn't want you to think that I'm expecting anything bad to happen, sir. It was the boys that asked me to talk to you about this.
5: About what?
4: The way they feel, sir. Well, we're all in this together, everybody equal, taking the same chances.
5: Yes, that's right.
4: Going through that surf and trying to make the crossing to the mainland. Anything might happen to any one of us.
5: Yes, that's true, too.
4: Well, what the boys mean, sir, is that right now everybody's not quite equal. And that's because you're the only one who can keep us on course once we start.
5: I suppose I am, yes.
4: Yeah. Well, now, I repeat, we aren't looking for anything bad to happen, but suppose it did to you. Then where would the rest of us be? What with 300 miles of ocean to cross and none of us knowing how to keep us on a course?
5: I see. You want me to teach you navigation?
3: No.
5: Emily.
4: Not just me, sir. All of us.
3: No, don't do it.
5: What's come over you, my dear?
3: Well, they're up to something.
4: I don't know what's upset you, Mrs. Wooldridge. We're thinking of you, too. The captain wouldn't want you to drift about until you died of thirst in case something happens to him. Right, sir?
5: Well, that's quite right. But I'll tell you what upset Mrs. Wooldridge. Perhaps we can straighten it out. You told her she was to blame for our misfortune, Millie, because she was aboard. It's a ridiculous thing for you to say, and it frightened her.
4: Well, some of the chums got to talking about it, and they got a bit excited.
3: It wasn't the other men. It was you.
4: I only said what they told me to, Mrs. Wooldridge, and I'm sorry that I did. None
5: Has
4: of us...
5: Has there been any more conversation about it?
4: Oh, no, sir, no. The only thing they talk about now is getting home. I don't suppose we're much for brains, sir, but do you think we could learn navigation?
5: Oh, yes. At least enough to reach the coast. Then one could feel his way until he reached a port. We'll have the first lesson tonight.
4: Thank you, sir. The boys will be pleased to hear this.
5: I'll be with you in a moment, then.
4: Night, Mrs. Wooldridge.
3: Oh, please, Dick. Please don't teach them. If you do, you won't be important to them any longer. They'll be in control. I know that that's what they want. They're evil men, Dick, capable of anything. What if they left us here?
5: Now, Emily, stop it. Stop it. Oh, in a situation like this, we must be realistic. It's for the good of all that the men should learn to navigate.
3: My husband returned an hour later, quite pleased with the spirit of the men and the progress they had made during their first lesson. I tried to match his confidence with my own, but the next day that became impossible. There was no mistaking the hate for me in the faces of the men when my husband was not present. But he had no chance to realize this because the expressions changed when he appeared. The men took on a rough good humor and an enthusiasm for their work and the future that completely beguiled him. At times I doubted my reason, but at others I was sure that I didn't imagine this purposeful change of attitude. Then during the afternoon, I was able to speak with Hayward, the one I hoped felt less strongly toward me. He was on his way to the spring that supplied our water when I was able to meet him alone.
6: Mrs. Wooldridge, what are you doing here?
3: I wanted to talk to you.
6: I don't want to talk to you. I've got nothing to say.
3: Why did Lawson lie to my husband and me?
6: I don't know what you mean.
3: He told us last night that you men didn't blame me for what happened.
6: Well, we don't.
3: That you realized how ridiculous the things were that you said to me the first day. That I was the cause...
6: That's right.
3: But then why do you hate me?
6: Hate you? We don't, Mrs. Wooldridge.
3: The expressions on your faces when my husband isn't there couldn't mean anything else. What is it? What are you thinking?
6: You must be mistaken, Mrs. Wooldridge. All we talk about is getting home.
3: That's what Lawson told you to say if you had to talk to me, isn't it?
6: I don't know what you mean.
3: He said the same thing last night in the same words. But he was lying, wasn't he, just like you are?
6: You've got no reason to say that, Mrs. Wooldridge. I don't know what we'd want to lie about.
3: About what your plans are.
6: Plans? Why, to get home as quick as we can. Isn't that what you plan?
3: You're lying to me.
6: But, Mrs. Wooldridge, why should you say that?
3: That's not what you're thinking. What are your plans?
6: What I told you. To go home.
3: You're lying to me. I can tell from your face.
6: It's been a trying experience, Mrs. Wooldridge. Perhaps your mind is playing tricks. I don't know what else could upset you like this.
3: Final repairs on the boat were completed that day, and all of the next was consumed in moving it to the safer beach. The surf was not as high as the shore was protected by a curve of reef from which I cast my set lines. The crashing waves caused terrible currents, and the frightening prospect of maneuvering a boat through them was real enough to keep my mind clear of my other fears, which seemed to have no basis at the moment. At nightfall, I was huddled close to our fire as my husband awoke from a short nap.
5: Oh. How long have I slept?
3: No more than an hour.
5: Seemed like days. I will sleep days once I get into a bed again. What luxury that'll be, eh?
3: Oh, I hope everything will be all right tomorrow and with the crossing.
5: No reason it shouldn't be. Stout boat. We're with the prevailing winds.
3: No, you don't have to make it sound easy for me, you know. Just tell me if there's a good chance of reaching safety.
5: There's a very good chance, Emily.
3: Oh.
5: And I must say that I'm happy to see your mood improved. Morale will be most important when we're at sea.
3: Well, I'll help the best I can.
5: I know you will, my dear.
7: Oh, Captain!
5: Oh, Lawson, yes, yes, yes. What is it?
7: I hope you don't mind the
4: boys is a bit uneasy tonight. They asked me to come.
5: Oh, anything wrong?
4: Nothing special, sir. They wonder if you could tell them where we'll land. Roughly, that is. They wanted me to ask if you'd talk to them for a bit. Oh,
5: I suppose they are uneasy. Yes, I'll have a word with them.
4: Oh, they'd like that, sir. You know, myself, I'm not troubled. I'd say it's in the lap of the gods, so while you go to see them, I think I'll have a look at the beach again, see how the surf is running.
5: I think that'd be a good idea. Let me know how the currents are crossing, will you?
4: Aye, sir.
5: Well, I'll be back in a few minutes.
7: No,
5: only.
7: No, don't leave
5: only
7: me.
5: A few moments, Emily, dear. Now, you try to rest. Oh.
4: All right, Mrs. Wooldridge.
7: What are you going to do?
4: Nothing, Mrs. Wooldridge. But you, it's time to tend your set lines out on the surf. I think I'll go with you in case you have an accident on those slippery rocks in the dark.
7: No, I'm going to do it in the morning.
4: You've done it before at night. You've killed enough men, and now it's an eye for an eye.
7: I haven't killed anybody. You're insane. My husband...
4: You'll kill him if you call for him. The boys are ready to take care of him if you do. And we don't need him anymore.
7: Oh, I knew.
4: It's all up to you, Mrs. Wooldridge. Ain't fair of you to risk us all when a slip off the reef will save us.
7: I won't shout.
4: Come along, then. We've seen what a woman at sea brings about, but it won't happen again in the small boat.

0: have to do this. Won't you admit that you're wrong, that superstitions are baseless, and that you've nothing to fear about my going with you?
1: What? We've seen what happens, and what you see is proof. We'll talk no more about it.
0: No, no, you can't do this. Hey.
2: Wait, Captain, let her go.
3: Everything's all right. But thank heaven the other men were more human than Lawson. They let him lead them until tonight. But they couldn't justify murder and told me what he planned to do.

After 3 weeks, the five survivors of the Maid of Athens reached the port of Stanley in the Falklands. As Emily Wooldridge stated it in her chronicle, in time to hear of the death of Charles Dickens, a sorrowful landfall after all our trials.

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1: Next week, we bring to life one of the most famous detectives in literature as we dramatize E.C. 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

0: Suspense is produced and directed by Elliot Lewis, with music composed by Lucian Morawick and conducted by Lud Gluskin. Emily Wooldridge's The Wreck of the Maid of Athens was adapted for Suspense by Gil Dowd. In tonight's story, Joseph Kearns was heard as Captain Wooldridge and Ben Wright as Lawson. Featured in the cast were Larry Thor, Richard Peel, and Jack Crucian.
1: Agnes Moorhead may soon be seen in the Universal International picture Magnificent Obsession.
0: And remember, next week, Mr. Ronald Coleman in Trent's Last Case.
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0: Lieutenant Sunjack. You take your men, go up to the other end of the alleyway. Plant them back in the doorway. It's plenty dark, and they won't be seen. I'll do the same down at this end. The signal to move will be a sharp blast of the whistle. You got that?
1: Right.
2: All right, man, you heard the captain.
3: Where's the DA?
2: Over there.
3: Oh, yeah. Thompson, let's get this thing back. Well, looks like I'm right on time.
0: Oh, Glasgow, I'm glad you got here.
3: Hey, this must be an important one. Looks like the whole San Francisco police force is here.
0: It's a big one, believe me. Oh, you know Captain of Detectives Wilburn?
3: Yeah, we've met.
0: And this is Lieutenant Sonjak.
3: I'm glad to meet you.
2: Glasgow?
0: The men all have their instructions, D.A. Good. Then take your positions.
4: Okay, men, let's go.
2: All right, Thompson.
0: You want to come along with me, Glasgow? Our stakeout's down about midway in the alley.
3: All right, with you.
0: It's a laundry. There's a vacant storeroom upstairs. We can watch it from up there.
3: The message you left for me back at the newspaper office wasn't too explicit, Mr. D.A.
0: Well, tonight's the night we've been waiting for.
3: More murder and mayhem.
0: Perhaps.
3: Look, you've arrested hundreds of Chinese before, all members of some tong. What good did it do?
0: Well, none. Just arresting the hatchet man isn't the answer. No, sir. Well, this is it.
3: Smells empty.
0: The Chinese laundryman who ran this shop was hacked to death in the last tong battle they held along here. Come along. It's up those stairs.
3: Who's having it out tonight?
0: The Hop Ying Tong and the On Sings. Well?
3: Kum Ji Ho and Lu Doc.
0: Yeah, the two most popular and powerful tong leaders.
3: I agree with you as far as Kum Ji Ho is concerned, but as for Lu Doc...
0: I'm more determined than ever to get him. This man lives a double life, Glasgow. By day, a sweet, smiling, and innocent silk merchant. By night, a ruthless murderer of his countrymen.
3: He won't stop the tongs by convicting Lu Doc.
0: Well, we'll be able to see everything from this window. Clear night.
3: Yeah. A million stars in the sky. We stood next to the open window above the laundry shop, fearless District Attorney Red Muccia and I, and we waited. From the window, we could see down into the dimly lit street called Spofford Alley, a narrow street lined on either side with butcher markets, curio shops, tea parlors, and more laundries. And some of those shops, fronts for hidden gambling dens, sultry, air-oppressed opium dens. Lu Doc, the man the DA accused of being the most notorious tong leader in San Francisco, was all of that. But he was more. Lu Doc was my friend. He was a man of principles. Born in San Francisco and wanting to adapt himself to the ways of his Western brothers, he'd learned to speak, read, and write a pronounced English. He'd educated himself in the thoughts and ideas of the Western world. I knew Lu Doc, and I had my doubts that he was going to show up in Spofford Alley tonight.
0: Cigarette, Glasgow?
3: Yeah, thanks. What makes you so sure Lu Doc and Kum Ji Ho are going to show tonight?
0: They're bitter enemies. When Kum Ji Ho learned that Lu Doc's brother was in love with one of his favorite sing-song girls, he challenged the Hop Yings.
3: What's the girl's name?
0: Ah Toy. She's a dancer at the Golden Lamp.
3: Oh?
0: On surface, the incident is just a spark to ignite the flame, Glasgow. You know that as well as I do. The real battle is being fought for supremacy. Almost 12. Any minute now.
3: We didn't have long to wait. Because at exactly 12 o'clock, a loud, shrill cry rang out at one end of Spofford Alley. And at the other end of the alleyway, the reply... And another full-scale tong war began. There were at least 50 black-suited Chinese with their plates shoved under dark slouch hats that met head-on in the alley. Their hatchets reflected the moonlight as they crashed open enemy heads, and long, gleaming daggers found their marks in soft, easy flesh. And as the police moved in, they scattered in every direction, stumbling over the dead and wounded. But the police were efficient. They'd holed up both ends of the alley, and it looked like they'd rounded up every one of the Bu Hao Doi that was alive. The district attorney paced the floor of the storeroom, his hands nervously twisting behind him as he waited for his captain of detectives to report to him. And then we heard heavy steps coming up the stairs. In a few moments, three men appeared at the head of the landing. Captain Wilburn, his lieutenant Sanjak, and a smiling, dark-haired Chinese with his hands tied behind him.
0: D.A.
1: Oh, where's the other one?
0: He disappeared.
1: What do you mean he disappeared?
0: I don't know, D.A. He was in mixing it up with the rest of them. I know, I saw him. But after we had the rest of them rounded up, I couldn't find him.
3: How did you know it was Lou Duck, Captain?
0: The big head. I recognize his big head.
3: Oh, you can't accuse a
1: Bring
3: man because...
1: Bring that other one over here.
4: Okay. You, move.
0: This is the one they call Kum Ji Ho.
1: I know why you started this one, Kum Ji Ho.
5: Oh, yes.
1: How did Lou Duck manage to escape?
5: Oh, yes. Lou Duck. Very fine silk merchant. Yes.
1: Don't stall with me. It'll go a lot easier on you.
3: You know you're not going to get this man to talk.
1: We'll see about that. Now, I want the names of every Bu Hao Doi that fought in the alley tonight.
5: Chang Talo. Diyang.
1: What was that?
3: I think he said he wants his lawyer before he speaks another word.
5: Correct.
1: A lawyer?
5: Yes. Thank you.
1: Well, I never heard of
3: any... Looks like tonight wasn't the night you thought it was going to be, D.A. I'm afraid your net results are zero. District Attorney Muchia wasn't going to get Kum Ji Ho to inform on Lou Doc, no matter how hard he tried. For a Tong member to testify or inform on another, even your most hated enemy, which was a rival Tong, was certain death. And in most cases, members of your own Tong would carry out the death sentence. In the wild confusion of that battle, it would have been impossible to tell whether Lou Doc had taken part in it. Captain of Detectives sworn he'd seen him. I wanted to know for sure, so the following morning I went to his house of business. A little old Chinese sitting behind the counter didn't even glance up at me as I entered. I walked over to the door of Lou's office and knocked. A voice yelled, "Enter," in Chinese, and I did. I opened the door. Seated behind a bleached rattan desk sat the man with his big head, rocking back and forth. Lou Doc.
6: Hello, Dan. It is nice to see you again.
3: It's nice to see you.
6: Please to sit. I was just about to serve tea.
3: Thanks.
6: Oh, I beg your pardon. This Dan is my beloved brother, Tommy. Mr. Dan Glasgow of San Francisco Tribune.
5: How do you do, Mr. Glasgow?
3: Hello, Tommy.
6: You take tea with lemon, I believe.
3: Right.
6: I am most happy of this surprise visit, Dan. Here you are.
3: Thanks.
6: Most delicious.
3: There were seven men killed in last night's Tong War, Lou Doc.
6: Tell me, Dan, do you prefer the Chinese or Indian tea?
3: I said seven men were killed in last night's Tong battle.
6: Tommy. Jiao Ching Dong.
5: William Mao, Ni Hao. Jiao.
3: What's the matter? My words too strong for your brother's sensitive ears?
6: Dan, if you were not a true friend, I would easily kill you with my own hand for such remark.
3: I'm sorry, Lieutenant.
6: You, as I, believe in righteous principles. It was upon this discovery that I grow very fond of you.
3: I've honored our friendship.
6: In the ways of your Western world are many things that my people do not understand. Among my people are certain things which the Occidental does not understand.
3: But cold-blooded murder is not a way that either world should have to understand.
6: True. But I have read in the Western world books, I read of organization called California Vigilance Committee.
3: Oh, look, that committee
6: is to protect the innocent from the guilty.
3: Yes, no argument. But for the protection.
6: In Hap Ying Tong is protection for my people. Now comes time when most beloved brother falls in love with Sing Song girl named Atoy. He wishes to marry with her. She returns his love. It must be so.
3: And so in order to bring about this marriage, hundreds of men may lose their lives.
6: If it is as the gods design, yes.
3: There's nothing that I can say that can convince you to settle the whole thing peaceably?
6: In China, perhaps by tribunal, but in San Francisco, then, it is not probable. We must settle this difference by other means.
3: Oh, and I'm sorry, Lou Doc. I'm sorry for your people.
6: There is no one upon whose heart this sorrow hangs heavier than mine.
3: And with that, Lou Doc rose up from his chair. Stood staring at me for a moment through tear-filled eyes. Then he turned and strode majestically out of the room, his large head bent as if in prayer. In the weeks that followed, for some unknown reason or other, the Tang Wars slowed down to practically a standstill. There'd been only a couple of hatchet murders in 2 months. Oh, it seemed almost too good to be true. And then on January 4th, I received a phone call from the DA's office about 4 in the afternoon. His voice had a smile in it.
7: Well, it took someone else to do it, Glasgow, but it was done.
3: What was done?
7: About an hour ago in Ross Alley, 2 Tong men shot a man and then hacked his face to ribbons with their hatchets. When Captain Wilburn got down there, he identified the man.
3: Who was it?
7: The man we've been after. Your good friend, Lou.

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0: And now, Autolite brings back to our Hollywood soundstage Mr. Jeff Chandler in Elliot Lewis's production of The Case Against Lou Dock, a dramatic report well calculated to keep you in...

0: Lou Dock had been my friend. And the realization of what an impact his death would have on his following hit me. It was to be a great loss for them. I hung up the phone and decided to go down to the police station. When I got there, the desk sergeant lifted a tired finger and told me that Captain Wilburn was back in the morgue with Lieutenant Sonjak.
1: Come in, Glasgow. The DA said you might be down.
0: So you finally got Lou Dock.
1: Yeah, we didn't. It was a couple of rival Tongmen that did the job.
0: Did you pick him up?
1: Nope. Got away. Want to take a look at him? Pretty bloody.
0: Yeah.
1: Over here. All right, Sonjak. Turn down the sheet.
0: Oh, no.
1: See what I mean when I say bloody?
0: His face.
1: His own mother wouldn't recognize him.
0: How do you know it's Lou Dock?
1: By the head. Take a look at the head, what's left of it. Dock had a big head, almost out of proportion to the rest of his body. That's how I know it's him.
0: But still,
1: look,
0: I...
1: Look, Glasgow, the DA's told me how you feel about this guy. I don't want any trouble from you. This man is Lou Dock. I positively identify him as the notorious tongue leader of the Hop Yings. Do you care to challenge that statement?
0: No. No, of course not.
1: Then you will admit this is Lou Dock.
0: Sure, Captain, I admit it. That's Lou Dock. I admitted it because the thought suddenly occurred to me that here was the opportunity I'd been waiting for. The dead man lying on the slab in the police morgue was not Lou Dock. The police had no positive identification as to who the man was, but it looked like a perfect way to ease the pressure that was being brought to bear on them. Captain Wilburn knew that faceless man was not Lou Dock as well as I did. The following morning, I went to the business house of Lou Dock, the silk merchant. Just as I'd expected, the name on the door had been changed. Next door was a gambling parlor. I gave the password at the door and was admitted. I sat down at one of the fantan tables and began playing. I hadn't been playing long when I suddenly felt the presence of someone familiar standing next to me. Three.
2: Sheep.
0: Hello, Lou Dock.
2: Hello, Dan. Happy to meet with you.
0: Is there somewhere we can talk?
2: Come. Owner of this establishment is a good friend of mine. We shall use his office.
0: All right, you lead the way.
2: Come. In here. Now, we are alone.
0: Yeah, you're still hale and hearty, even though you're dead.
2: That is not good joke.
0: I take it you read the morning papers.
2: Oh, yes.
0: In time to change the name on your place of business.
2: You were pleased to see elimination of Lou Dock, weren't you, my friend?
0: You want the truth?
2: Our most precious bond, Dan.
0: Yes, Lou Dock, I was, because now it's no longer necessary for you to work with any tongue.
2: It surprises me that you, of all persons I respect, should think that way. There's great work yet to be done among my people.
0: Forget the work, Lou. It's a battle that won't be won until every tongue is disbanded.
2: And if I leave, what then? Kumjiho and his tongue take over leadership in San Francisco? The terror that exists now will seem, my friend, a mere particle?
0: What about the police?
2: The police are satisfied, you know that. The notoriety and publicity that have gone before will no longer continue to follow me.
0: The Hop Yings will continue to exist and you still behind them.
2: Yes, my friend, to make decisions. I will set up puppet leader. But their rival, Kumjiho, will always know that still sitting on the throne of the Hop Yings is Lou Dock, the man he fears.
0: I'm a newspaper man. I have to print the truth. You know that.
2: Yes, my friend, I know. I also know something else.
0: Yeah?
2: I also know Dan Glasgow. You are a true friend of Lou Dock.
0: And he was right. I knew the fight within myself had begun. To know that he was still alive and yet never to print that fact. Because in doing so, I'd have to betray his friendship. A windy night in February, I was working late in the office. It was about 8 o'clock when one of the reporters came in and told me that Tommy Yu Shu, Lou Doc's brother had been trapped in the cafe of his dancer girlfriend, Art Toy. I rushed down to Dagger Alley. There wasn't a soul in sight. I started to walk. It was cold and heavy wind was blowing, but my hands were soaking wet with perspiration as I made my way up the cobblestone walk to the Golden Lamp. I imagined 100 eyes staring at me from dark doorways. Then I was in front of the cafe. I walked up to the door. It was bolted. Tommy. Tommy, you shoo. It's me, the newspaper man, Dan Glasgow. Let me in. Let me in, Tommy.
3: Hurry, hurry.
0: Thanks.
3: What are you doing here?
0: Word leaked out the Onsings had you holed up here.
3: They sure do. You took an awful chance coming up that alleyway.
0: Would you risk your neck here for coming here?
3: Our toy, Mr. Glasgow.
0: Oh, I see.
3: We planned to leave tonight, secretly. Somehow they learned of our plans. It was our toy's father who betrayed us.
0: Her father?
4: Please stop me. My father was threatened. There was nothing he could do. I'm willing to die with Tommy.
0: Does Lou Doc know you're here?
3: No.
0: Then call him. Tell him to call the police.
3: You have talked with my brother, Mr. Glasgow. You know he would never do that.
0: But you'll never get out of here alive.
3: Then it must be so.
0: Oh, I don't understand it. You'd be willing to commit suicide because of some silly, superstitious, and clannish idea that the only way to deal out justice is through force. Well, you and your brother and everybody who thinks that way, Tommy, are wrong. Maybe the idea of tongues originally were good ideas, but the goodness has gone out of them. I'm going to call the police.
3: One moment, Mr. Glasgow. I'm sorry, but I cannot allow you to do that.
0: All right, Tommy, you can put away the gun. I won't call him. Can I call your brother?
3: Perhaps that is best.
0: Thanks. Tommy gave me a number to call. Lou Doc answered the phone himself. His voice remained strangely calm when I told him what the situation was. He told me he was coming right down, warned me to stay in the cafe. Then I hung up. The three of us, Tommy Yushu, the sing-song girl Art Toy, and myself, sat down and waited. 20 minutes later, I heard a car screech to a halt down at the end of Dagger Alley. I opened one of the small windows, stuck my head out, and looked down the narrow street. A long black car was parked at the curb. Then the car door opened, and Lou Doc stepped out, alone. And he began his long walk up the cobblestones to the cafe. He walked slowly, staring straight ahead, his body firm, rigid, in one position. It was just the movement of his legs. Wearing a long black coat, he looked like a giant as he took long strides, holding his oversized head high.
5: Lou! Hello, Don.
0: You better get inside. There must be at least 25 of them out there.
5: I'm all right. Tell Tommy to come up.
0: But,
5: Dan.
0: Lou, you don't have a chance.
5: They won't attack me. They haven't the nerve. Tell Tommy to come up.
0: Tommy, he wants you to go with him.
4: Tommy!
3: I've got to go, Artoy. But I'll be back for you. Do not fear, my beloved.
5: Tell him to hurry, Don.
0: Tommy!
3: I'm going. Hello, my brother.
5: And
3: good
5: you.
3: Good to see you.
5: Goodbye, Dan. I see you soon again.
0: Soon, Lou Doc. The two of them began their long walk back to the end of Dagger Alley. Lou Doc's hand closed tightly around his brother's arm, walking slowly but steadily toward the black car. They weren't 10 feet from it when, from out of one of the dark doorways, a figure jumped into view. It was Kum Ji Ho. Kum Ji Ho let go with 4 wild shots. Lou Doc whirled, covering his brother, at the same time whipping out a gun and firing. Tommy opened the door of the car, got in and started it up. Then Lou Doc fell to his knees, still firing. Tommy gunned the car away. Lou Doc pitched forward on his face, emptying his gun. Kum Ji Ho dropped to the pavement, clawing at his bloody face. He twitched for just a moment. And then he lay still. When When I got to Lou Dock, he was still alive, but bleeding badly. He looked up at me.
6: Much pain, my friend. Much pain.
0: There'll be an ambulance any minute now, Lou. Just hold on.
6: This is not death I prayed my ancestors to give me, Dan. I die lying on wet pavement in dark alley at night. My wounds bleed freely.
0: Oh, Lou, you're not gonna die, Lou.
6: Our most precious bond, truth, in our friendship. Promise as you hold me in your arms, my friend, that in stories that will be written, in one of them, someone will write. Someone will write that beneath,
0: beneath the cloak of the legend of his notorious reputation, there existed a man who believed in the principles of righteousness for all his fellow men. Who is there who can sit in judgment and proclaim that there was any case but goodness against the man named

0: Suspense. Presented by Autolite. Tonight's star, Mr. Jeff Chandler.
1: This is Harlow Wilcox speaking for Autolite, world's largest independent manufacturer of automotive electrical equipment. During the early months of 1952, the Autolite family will join together in saluting the leading car manufacturers who install Autolite products as original equipment right on their assembly lines. Our Autolite family is made up of the nearly 30,000 men and women in 28 great Autolite plants from coast to coast and in still other Autolite plants in many foreign countries. Our family also includes more than 18,000 people who have invested a portion of their savings in Autolite, as well as 96,000 Autolite distributors and dealers in the United States and thousands more in Canada and throughout the world. The Autolite family will have the privilege of saluting the Plymouth Division of Chrysler Corporation on the next Suspense television program. If you live in a television area, check the day and time of Suspense on television so that you won't miss this program. And remember, from bumper to tail light, you're always right with Autolite.
0: Next week, our star will be the First Lady of Suspense, Miss Agnes Moorehead, as Lizzie Borden, in a dramatization of the most famous unsolved American murder mystery, a true story we call The Fall River Tragedy. In weeks to come, we shall also present Mr. Clifton Webb, Mr. Charles Boyer, and Mr. J. Carroll Nash, all on Suspense. Suspense is produced and directed by Elliot Lewis, with music composed by Lucian Morawick and conducted by Lud Gluskin. The Case Against Lou Dock was written for Suspense by Richard George Pedicini. In tonight's story, William Conrad was heard as Lou Dock and Joseph Kearns as Muccio. Featured in the cast were Lillian Bayef, Sam Edwards, Herb Butterfield, Byron Kane, and Jack Crucian.
1: Jeff Chandler can now be seen in The Flame of Araby, a Universal International Technicolor production co-starring Maureen O'Hara.
0: And remember, next week, the First Lady of Suspense, Miss Agnes Moorehead, as Lizzie Borden in The Fall River Tragedy.
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1: Hi, Mr. Martin.
2: Hello, Frank. What are you doing out here?
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2: Old Reliable is the first thought of boat owners, too, eh?
1: It'll be hard to get back to town if you had a breakdown out here.
2: Yeah, we wouldn't get back to hear your Suspense show if that happened.
0: Well, tie up alongside and let's listen to it here. I've got my portable.

0: 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Starring tonight, Mr. Van Heflin in Anton Lieder's production of Song of the Heart, a tale well calculated to keep you in suspense.
1: Well, you explain all that to the officer in the car, ma'am. Thank you. Yeah? Can I help you?
2: Please.
1: What?
2: I have a confession to make.
1: A confession?
2: Please, are you the officer that I'd tell it to?
1: Well, do I guess?
2: My name is Neil Wilson. I live with Tante Alice. Aunt Alice at 265 West 19th Street.
1: All right. So?
2: Last night, I guess it was early this morning, I killed Tante Alice.
1: Mike?
3: Yes?
1: You better get this.
3: All right.
1: Go on. You killed your, Tante Alice?
2: Yes.
1: How?
2: I took a pillow and smothered.
1: Go on.
2: Could I tell you about it? I mean, all about it?
1: Sure.
2: Well, I have a fine job. I'm the general manager of the Hand Desk Company. I've been with them ever since I got out of school. I'm an orphan. I live with my aunt, with Tante Alice.
1: You live with your aunt?
2: Yes, I don't remember my parents. They died when I was just a little boy in an accident. Tante Alice brought me up. She was like my own mother.
1: Why did you kill her?
2: I guess I should start when I met Muriel Jones. That was... it was only last Sunday at the annual company picnic. It was the first time I'd ever been to one. Usually I spent Sunday afternoons with Tante Alice. Everyone was at the picnic, from shipping clerks to executives, everyone. But I sat off to the side by myself, and... well, that's the afternoon that I met Muriel.
4: Having a good time?
2: What? Oh, yes, thank you.
4: Isn't it a lovely day?
2: Yes, it is.
4: I'm Muriel Jones, accounting department.
2: How do you do? I'm Neil Wilson.
4: Yes, I know. Do you mind if I sit down here?
2: Oh, no, please do.
4: Thank you.
2: It's really a beautiful day, isn't it?
4: What are you staring at?
2: Well, I didn't...
4: Don't you like my blouse?
2: Oh, yes, very much. I wasn't staring.
4: It's a present. Gift from a friend.
2: Oh, really?
4: Mm-hmm. I like it because I've been told I had pretty shoulders. Do you think so?
2: Yes. Yes, I do.
4: Did you come alone?
2: Yes.
4: So did I. I had several invitations, but I turned them down.
2: Why?
4: Did I turn them down?
2: Huh.
4: Because I knew you were going to be here.
2: Really?
4: Mm-hmm. I've seen you at the office. You always look so strict. I wanted to meet you and see if you were.
2: Well, I'm flattered.
4: You should be. Most of the time, all the men chase after me. This is the first time I ever did anything like this. I'm... Got a cigarette?
2: Oh, yes, I'm sorry. There you are.
4: Thanks. Match?
2: Yeah.
4: Thanks. Don't you smoke?
2: Well, not just now, thank you.
4: Would you like to take me home?
2: Well, yes, I would.
4: Should we go now?
2: All right.
4: Aren't you going to help me up?
2: Oh, yes, I'm sorry.
4: Why... Mr. Wilson, how strong you...
2: You smell of sunshine.
4: What a pretty speech. Do you always kiss young ladies when you first meet them?
2: I never have before.
4: Never met a young lady like me before,
2: no,
4: have you?
2: No, I haven't.
4: Don't kiss me anymore here. Take me home.
2: I'd been out with girls before, but nothing ever came of any of it. I'm too introverted, I guess, to make the first move, and the ladies that I'd known previously were not the kind who'd make the move for me. But Muriel did, and I thought that that meant that she loved me. We drove for a while when we left the picnic, and then I took her home.
4: I like your car.
2: Would you like to go for a ride tomorrow?
4: You mean you'll pick me up in the morning? Drive me to work?
2: Well, I'd like to.
4: Oh, isn't that sweet?
2: About 7:45?
4: All right. I'll have some coffee ready if you like. Would you like having your morning coffee with me?
2: Oh, I'm afraid I couldn't. Thanks a lot, though.
4: That'll be all right. My girlfriend lives here with me.
2: Oh, no, it's not that. I mean, I always have breakfast with Tante Alice.
4: Who?
2: My Aunt Alice. I call her Tante. That means aunt.
4: Oh. Isn't this silly? We're standing out here like we didn't have a place to go. Won't you come in for a few minutes?
2: Well, I'd like to.
4: That's good. I know you'll excuse the looks of the house. I left this morning before I had a chance to straighten things up. You just sit down there.
2: Okay.
4: Yeah, I'll put these things in the other room. Is there anything I can get you?
2: No, thanks. It's very comfortable.
4: That's good. This is nice.
2: You're beautiful.
4: Thank you. Just for saying nice things like that.
2: Muriel. Muriel, I...
4: What?
2: I've never known anyone like you.
4: You're just saying that.
2: No, that's true.
4: Do you believe in love at first sight?
2: Yes.
4: So do I. I knew a girl and a fellow once who got married 3 days after they met. That was love at first sight, wasn't it?
2: Yes, I'm sure it was.
4: Is that the way you feel about me?
2: Yes, it is.
4: I knew the first time I saw you it would be like this, didn't you?
2: I hoped it would be.
4: Give me a kiss.
2: Will you marry me?
4: Why, Mr. Wilson, how sudden...
2: No, will you marry me?
4: I should be delighted.
2: I drove home without knowing where I was going. I felt as though I'd never breathed before that day. I felt that I was the luckiest man in the world.
5: Neil, dear?
2: Oh, yes, Aunt Alice.
5: Did you have a nice day at the picnic, dear?
2: Oh, I had a wonderful day.
5: Well, aren't you going to kiss me?
2: Oh, sure.
5: Why, Neil, dear, what's that on your mouth?
2: What? Where?
5: It looks to me like lip rouge.
2: Where?
5: On your mouth, dear, and on your cheek, too. Why, Neil, dear.
2: Well, it was...
5: You better let me wipe it off. Who is the girl? Do I know her?
2: Her name is Muriel Jones. She works at the office in the accounting department.
5: How is it that I've never met her if you've known her so long?
2: Well, I haven't. I just met her today.
5: You just met her?
2: It was...
5: And she...
2: Well, it... Dandy Alice, it was love at first sight.
5: Was it, dear?
2: Yes, we're going to be married.
5: When, dear?
2: Well, pretty soon, I think.
5: Am I going to meet her?
2: Yes, I'll bring her here to dinner tomorrow night.
5: All right, dear, all right. We'll have a nice dinner for her.
2: Well, you'll like her, Tante Alice. She's a wonderful girl.
5: I'm sure she is, dear, I'm sure. You better get some sleep now. Tomorrow is a work day, you know. Is there something special you'd like for breakfast?
2: I won't be having breakfast here in the morning, Tante Alice. Muriel's fixing coffee for me at her house.
5: Just coffee? Well, that's not enough breakfast for a man with a day's work to do.
2: Oh, coffee's plenty.
5: But you've never had just coffee for breakfast, Neil, dear.
2: No, it's enough. Thanks, anyway.
5: All right, then. I'll just have a little fruit juice here for you before you leave.
2: No, never mind, Tante Alice. You can sleep in the morning. I'm having breakfast with Muriel. I don't know what time it was when I woke up that night. I'd been dreaming of Muriel. I remember the street lights were out. What woke me was some music from downstairs. Tante Alice hadn't gone to bed yet. She was playing one of her old phonograph records. It was a sweet, sad record. And it's a song that I'll never forget as long as I live.
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0: And now Autolite brings back to our Hollywood soundstage Mr. Van Heflin as Neo in Song of the Heart. 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
1: You went to sleep and your aunt was playing this record.
3: He's up to the end of the day. He met the girl.
2: Yes, that's right.
1: So what happened the next day?
2: Well, the next day, when I got up in the morning, Tante Alice was already up. Well, I don't know, maybe she hadn't even been asleep. The table was set for two in the breakfast room. The toaster was out, my fruit juice was on the table, and she was frying bacon when I came downstairs.
5: Good morning, Neil, dear.
2: Good morning.
5: You're early, aren't you? Breakfast will be ready in just a moment.
2: I'm not having breakfast at home. I told you that last night.
5: Oh, that was last night, Neil, dear. Today is another day.
2: I'm having breakfast with Muriel. I have to go now. I'll see you this evening.
5: We'll have a nice dinner, Neil, dear.
2: I'm bringing Muriel home for dinner with me.
5: Tonight? Oh, but dear, that's hardly warning enough.
2: You said last night that you wanted to meet her.
5: But so soon, dear?
2: Now listen to me. I'm bringing a girl home for you to meet. I love this girl. Now, I want you to be nice to her. I don't want a fiasco like the last time.
5: Neil, please, dear.
2: I don't want you pouting and sulking this time. I don't want to have to apologize for your actions.
5: I think that will be all, Neil, dear. I think that's enough.
2: If you aren't going to behave yourself properly, now just say so now and we'll not come home for dinner. That's up to you.
5: I'm only thinking of you. Now, don't be cross. Give me a big smile like you used to when you were a bad little boy.
2: All right. How's that?
5: Oh, you can do better than that.
2: Now, please, Tante Alice, I'm late. I'll see you at dinner.
5: All right, dear. You call me from the office if you decide to bring her home for dinner.
2: We'll be home for dinner. I'm telling you now, I don't have to call you from the office.
5: You call me, dear.
2: You see, the last time I tried to bring a girl home, Tante Alice had acted just the same way. She'd behaved so badly that I'd never done it again. That had been after the junior class party at high school. It's 13 years ago, and I'd never done it again. I waited for Muriel after work that evening, and we drove toward my home together.
9: Hold your head still so I can kiss you.
2: Let's get married tomorrow.
10: Why, Mr. Wilson, how sudden.
2: No, really.
10: Well, what about your Aunt Alice?
2: What about her?
10: She won't be angry at me, stealing you away from her?
2: Why should she be?
10: Well, the way she's hung on to you. For instance, why doesn't she live by herself?
2: Well, I don't know. We've been together so long, I guess.
10: Sure, but after all, she's only your aunt. You've got a life of your own to lead. She's got enough money to live by herself.
2: Well, it's not money. She's quite wealthy. How did you know she had money?
10: Oh, I heard someone at the office talk about it.
2: Oh. Look, incidentally, Aunt Alice might act a little strangely when I bring you in the house. Just don't pay any attention to her. If she tries to do anything or say anything to upset you, promise me that now.
10: Huh? I promise you. I can understand her being upset at someone taking you away from her, though. After all, takes one to know one.
2: The rest of the ride home, we didn't talk. Muriel just sat close to me, and she held my hand in hers. I mean, I'll take your coat.
10: Oh, thank you.
2: Come on, let's go into the living room.
10: What's that playing?
2: Oh, that's the phonograph.
10: Pretty old machine, isn't it?
2: Well, that's it's the record scratching. It's what she was playing last night.
10: What is it? French?
2: Yes, Tante Alice has a collection of old records. You know, this is the first time she's played them in years since I was in high school.
10: Where is she?
2: I don't know, she must be in the kitchen.
10: Well, I might as well sit down, I guess. Oh, I forgot to ask you. Are my seams straight?
2: What? Oh, yes, sir. They look straight.
10: So hard to keep your stockings straight. I never can get mine long enough, see?
5: Well, what? Good evening, working people.
2: Oh, good evening, Tante Alice.
5: And this must be Mabel.
2: No, it's Muriel. Muriel, This is my aunt, Miss Alice Tremble. Tante Alice, this is Muriel, Miss Muriel Jones.
11: How do you do?
5: Oh, please sit down. Dinner will be ready soon. Is the phonograph too loud? I was just playing some old records.
2: Yes, it is a little loud, Tante Alice.
5: Oh. That's better.
2: Is there anything I can do to help?
5: No, no, that's all right, dear. Just last-minute things like the gravy. I'll do them in a bit. I'll just sit here with you two young people for a while. Oh, my, I've had a day. Preparing to meet Neil's latest young lady. He always does this to me. Calls suddenly in the middle of the afternoon and says, I'm bringing a young lady home for dinner.
2: Why do you
5: Both
2: say...
5: Both of me wants to marry, as though he thinks. As he said, he wants to marry you. Be careful of him. He's a devil.
2: Tante Alice, please. Now, that's not true.
5: Can you imagine wanting to get married before you really get to know someone?
11: Did Neil tell you we're going to get married?
5: He did ask you then. Oh, Neil, shame on you.
2: Shall we have our dinner?
5: In a moment, dear, in a moment. You poor little girl. And Neil has been acting the Don Juan with you also. You poor dear. Well, excuse me, I'll let you hear some of my records while I make the gravy.
2: Would you like me to help?
5: No, no, you stay with the young lady. Muriel, is it? I can handle things alone, this once. And after all, if she should ever come back here again, I want her to think kindly of us. Wasn't that a nice dinner?
11: Very nice, thank you.
5: Did you enjoy your dinner, Neil, dear?
2: Yes, it was very nice, Tante Alice. Muriel, would you like a cigarette?
11: Thanks.
5: Neil, dear, don't you think you should take the girl home now so that we can go to bed?
2: Well, you can go, Tante Alice. We'll sit here for a while.
5: Well, all right. I'm very tired. Good night, young lady. I do hope you stop in and see us again someday. I'm always delighted to meet Neil's friends. Neil, dear, you haven't oiled my door.
2: What am I going to do, Weather? What am I going to do?
11: I don't think I've ever been treated that way.
2: Oh, I'm sorry, darling. Please believe me. I'm sorry, but what can I do? How can I get rid of her?
11: Just leave. When we're married, we'll leave.
2: Oh, she'll follow us. I'm all she has in the world. I wish she were dead.
11: Neil.
2: No, I wish she were dead. What good is she to anyone? Hanging on for dear life to me, holding me, afraid that I'll go out on my own and have my own life and that she'll have no part of it. Oh, sure, she's been good to me, and she's worked for me, but I've been good to her, too, and I've helped her.
11: We'll go away together. She won't follow us. Have you enough money?
2: Well, I think so. Yes, I have enough. And then there's always her money. She has it lying all over the house. She doesn't believe in banks.
11: Well, you could take some of that. I think that's fair.
2: Yeah. Oh, listen, we better be quiet. She'll hear us.
11: Well, I'll turn the phonograph on, then she won't. You're right, though.
2: About what?
11: What use is she? She has money which she doesn't need. She's unhappy living alone. Would kill her to live alone. And yet, I hate to say this, dear. I won't live in the same house with
2: her. No, I don't blame you.
11: I was thinking there are a lot of people whose time's finished.
2: Yeah.
11: You know, that they've done all they're good for.
2: I read once where Eskimos put their aged people on ice floes and push them out into the ocean. No ceremony, no sorrow. Just that... It's the end of their time of usefulness, and that's that.
11: Neil.
2: You know, it would be doing her a favor. She wouldn't know.
11: Well, you did say she wouldn't live long without you, Neil. That she'd probably die of loneliness.
2: She's never been alone.
11: And if she is going to follow us, like you said, then I'm sorry I can't marry you, Neil. And that's hard for me to say because I love you. I don't think I've ever been in love before. Never before you.
2: I need you, Muriel, very badly. I think that we should have the opportunity to make good with our lives.
11: Sure we should.
2: But how? How?
11: As gently as possible.
2: Yes. I think...
11: What?
2: Well, after she's asleep tonight, just put a pillow over her face. No one will ever know.
11: It would be doing her a favor, Neil.
2: Look, they couldn't tell. I mean, they...
11: How could they? Well, she's old. She's smothered in her sleep.
2: Yeah, that's right.
11: Then we could use her money to go away. After all, she won't need it.
2: That's true enough.
11: It's here in the house?
2: Well, all of it that's in cash, $5,000 or something. Muriel, look, you do love me now, don't you?
11: You know I do. Kiss me.
2: What was that? Oh, Tante Alice.
5: Yes, Neil, dear. I was listening to the record playing. I'm so glad you children enjoy it. Isn't it a lovely song? You know what it means?
2: No. No, I don't.
5: Turn it off, please, Neil, dear.
2: It's all right.
5: Oh, I feel so odd tonight. I think I should like to tell you a story before I go to sleep. Would the girl mind?
12: Go ahead.
5: That record tells a story about a boy and his mother. The boy lived at home with his mother. And the boy met a girl. And the mother didn't like the girl and warned the boy away from her. But the girl used all her wiles on the boy, and the boy turned against his mother. And the girl told him that proof of his love for her would be that he killed his mother. And proof of the killing would be that he brought the girl, his mother's heart. And so the poor boy killed his mother and took her heart to bring it to the girl. And on the way, he stumbled and fell, and the heart escaped his hands. And before he could get to his feet again, or even see if he was injured from the fall, the heart spoke, and the heart said to him, "Are you hurt, my son?" I cried when I heard that song the first time. Such a sad...
2: You'd better go to sleep now. It's late.
5: Good night, Neil, dear. Sleep well. Sleep well.
9: What an unpleasant story.
2: She knows all sorts of things, like that fable, sort of. She gets older, she quotes them to me at great length.
9: Will it take her long to go to sleep?
2: No. She's told me a story now. She'll go right to sleep now. We sat there and waited, not saying anything, not touching one another, just waiting. Finally, after about an hour, Muriel suddenly kissed me. She kissed me hard, and she held me close to her. Then I got up, and I walked quietly over to Tante Alice's door. I opened it, and I walked into her bedroom. She was sleeping on her back. I took a pillow from her chaise, and then, just as I was about to put it over her face, I thought I saw her eyes move. Waited. No, I was mistaken. She was sleeping soundly, just as she always did. I lowered the pillow softly over her mouth and nose, and then I held it there. Watched her chest until there was no movement from her breathing. Then I opened her bureau drawer and took out her money box. And then Muriel and I left the house.
9: All right?
2: Yes, all right.
9: And don't feel badly. You did a good thing. It's just like a mercy killing. It was for her own good.
2: I know that.
9: We've got each other now and a whole life to live together without any interference.
2: I know.
9: I'll drive. Poor baby, you're upset.
2: All right.
9: Can I have the keys?
2: Yes, right here.
9: Oh,

0: I heard the car leave, and I knew what it meant. And I didn't do anything about it. I just stood there. I wanted to cry. I didn't go into Tante Alice's room. I just stood there. After a while, I opened the front door again. Went and sat down on the steps and waited for the light to come. And all night long, I heard the record playing in my brain. And I heard Tante Alice saying, "And the heart spoke. And the heart said to him, 'Are you hurt, my son?'"
1: That it?
0: That's it.
2: I'll type it up for him to sign.
1: All right, Mike.
0: She's driving my car, but I don't care. I mean, if you want to catch her, she's driving my car.
1: We'll catch her.
0: What do I do now?
1: You come with me. Funny you're coming in here this morning. Although, of course, we'd have had a routine investigation anyway.
0: Because the pillow was still on her face?
1: Yeah. Although she might have had a heart attack, or the pillow might have smothered her without her knowing it. Most accidental deaths are pretty strange. Much stranger than the planned ones. No, I meant that you didn't look at the room very closely when you went in there to kill your aunt. In here.
0: What do you mean that I didn't look at the room very closely?
1: Your aunt was a pretty smart cookie. And I guess she was really looking out for you. Warning you with that song. Anticipating what you were planning. We were over there this morning. The door was open, the prowl car spotted it and went to see what was cooking. Must have been after you left to come down here. They found your aunt's body, but they turned in a sort of routine report.
0: Routine?
1: Yeah. This case looked open and shut. Because right next to the bed on her night table, in her own handwriting, your Tanta Alice left a suicide note.

0: Thank you, Van Heflin, for a splendid performance. Mr. Heflin will return in just a moment.
1: Boy, that show was a knockout. Well, thanks for letting us listen, Frank.
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2: Mr. Van Heflin appeared by arrangement with Metro-Goldwyn-Mayer, producers of Julia Misbehaves, starring Greer Garson and Walter Pidgeon. Doreen Tuttle played the part of Tata Alice, and Betty Lou Gerson was Muriel. Tonight's suspense play was written by Elliot Lewis, with music composed by Lucian Morawick and conducted by Lud Luskin. The entire production was under the direction of Anton M. Leader. Next Thursday, same time, you will hear Madeline Carroll in The Morrison Affair.
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15: a daring and ingenious scheme for a payoff. As in just 1 minute, we bring you Perfect Plan, written by Peter Fernandez.
16: There you are, Jason. There's the house.
17: Yeah, don't pull in here so that milkman can't spot us.
16: Yeah. Good, he didn't even notice us.
17: We're right on schedule.
16: Put that
18: gun away.
19: Just being prepared.
18: Now, we've got time. Relax. We have exactly 14 minutes before he leaves the house and walks down to that bus stop. By now, they'll just be having their breakfast.
20: Ah, good morning, Princess.
21: Henry, you did it again.
20: There was no point in waking you, Liz. Morning, honey. I'm perfectly capable of making my own breakfast.
21: But I wanted to have it ready for you. Today of all days. It's just that in the mornings lately,
20: I know, Mother. Here, sit down. I'll pour you some coffee.
21: Thanks, Henry. It doesn't seem possible, does it? Only 3 more months and the baby will be born. That's all, only 3 months.
20: And your baby is going to be beautiful, Liz.
21: And yours.
20: I hope it doesn't look like me. Here you are.
21: Well, Henry, the decision is due this morning.
20: Uh-huh.
21: If that board doesn't make you manager...
20: I'll just continue to be assistant manager. But with another mouth to feed soon. Well, darn it, Liz, I've worked hard for that promotion.
21: And you'll get it. You're the best assistant manager that bank has. There's absolutely nothing to prevent you from getting that promotion, Henry.
20: I hope not. Well, I'll call you either way.
21: There'll be only one way. Goodbye, dear.
19: What's keeping him?
18: The bus doesn't leave for 5 minutes. He's still got time.
19: Oh.
18: Now you listen to me, Jason. This whole job, we move carefully and slowly. Remember that.
19: Sure, sure.
18: We didn't spend weeks tailing him, working this out just to have you get edgy now.
19: Hey, look. Hmm? He's coming out of the house.
18: Oh, yeah, I see him. Now, remember. Think, Jason, think.
19: Sure.
18: I'll go and join him now at the bus stop. And you keep away from his house for at least 5 minutes.
19: Okay. Good luck.
18: The way this job is planned, Jason... we don't even need luck. Good morning.
20: Hmm? Oh, morning.
18: Is this seat taken?
20: No, forgive me. Let me move my briefcase.
18: Thanks.
20: There you are.
18: Thank you. Aren't you Henry Travers?
20: Why, yes. Yes, have we met before?
18: Oh, we've merely ridden this bus together a few times. I'm Shirley Brisbane.
20: Well, how do you do? I'm trying to do a little work before I get to the office, if you'll excuse me.
18: Of course. Are those loan applications, Mr. Travers?
20: Oh, you're familiar with this kind of work?
18: Well, I've been making a study of your procedures. I expect to get a loan from you this morning.
20: You do? Sure. Let me see, you said Shirley Brisbane. I don't recall your application.
18: In exactly 1 hour and 15 minutes, I'll expect you to grant me a loan of $50,000.
20: Yes, ma'am, just like that.
18: Just like that.
20: And now, all jokes aside, Miss Brisbane, I do have this work to finish.
18: Oh, go right ahead, Mr. Travers. There's still plenty of time.

0: Yes?
1: Mrs. Travers, I'm from Commercial Trust.
0: Oh. Oh, my goodness. I didn't expect anyone so early. I'm not even dressed in the house. But come in, won't you?
1: Thanks.
0: Henry warned me that the bank might send someone around in connection with his promotion, but I didn't expect anyone so early. Sit down, won't you? I just finished coffee. Would you like some? It's still hot.
1: Oh, no, thanks.
0: Would you mind very much, Mr.
1: Collins, Jason Collins.
0: Would you excuse me for just a few moments, Mr. Collins, while I change my clothes?
1: No.
0: What? It won't take me long.
1: Well, neither will this. Just a few preliminary questions. Please, sit down, Mrs. Travers.
0: Well,
1: sit down.
0: Well, all right, Mr. Collins.
2: Excuse me, Mr. Travers, but according to my watch, you should be at your desk in 12 minutes.
3: What? How did you know?
2: We just have time for you to consider my loan application.
3: I don't consider that a very funny joke.
2: No joke, I assure you. At 9:15, I expect $50,000.
3: Oh, you do?
2: Otherwise, you'll never see your wife alive again.
3: What? What are you talking
2: about? There's someone with her now who won't hesitate to kill her.
4: What?
2: Don't attract attention to us, Mr. Travers.
4: What's this all about?
2: When you get to the bank, call your home. You can talk to my friend, Jason. Satisfy yourself that Elizabeth's life depends on what you do.
4: Then what?
2: Make out all the necessary papers for a loan. I don't care how you do it, as long as they look authentic. As long as no one stops me, because at 9:15, I'll be in to pick up that money.
4: I still don't know if this isn't some kind of cruel joke.
2: When we get to the bank, call your home. Then you can be sure this is no joke.
1: Well, come in, Mr. Travers.
3: Yes, O'Malley.
1: Well, today's the day, sir.
3: What?
1: I said, good luck, sir. I hope you get the promotion. Oh. Well, just a moment now, and I'll have this gate open. Oh, by the way, Mr. Cromwell came in a few minutes ago, sir. I showed him into your office.
3: Oh, I haven't time for him.
1: But it's Cromwell himself.
3: I don't care.
1: There you are, sir.
5: Oh, Mr. Travers, my dear, dear Henry.
3: I'm sorry, Mr. Cromwell, but could you wait outside? I've got to make a private phone call.
5: I beg your pardon.
3: Please, it's urgent. I can't explain it just now.
5: Oh? Well, with Forbes ill and retiring, I've decided to approve you for manager at this morning's board meeting, and I came here early to have a chat with you first.
3: I haven't time. Please, Mr. Cromwell, if you can wait for just a little while.
5: Very well, Travers. Very well.
3: Now,

0: is this?
1: Is that you, Travers?
0: Yes, yes, are you...
1: I've been waiting for your call. You're late.
0: Elizabeth, is she all right?
1: She doesn't know a thing about what's going on yet.
0: Let me talk to her.
1: No. When I expected your call, I sent her upstairs to change her clothes. Your wife's okay so far. But if you want her to stay that way, you got a lot of work before a quarter after nine.
0: Listen, I'll do my best. I'll try to get the money, but what you're asking is almost...
1: Never mind. You just see that you get it. If you don't want to come home and find your wife dead.
0: But I... Hello? Hello?
2: Good morning. One of the other tellers informed me that you were here. Kind of early for you, isn't it, sir?
3: Well, now, don't tell me that you, too, have some objections to me being here.
2: Oh, indeed, no, sir.
3: Well, good. Then you won't mind if I stand here by your counter?
2: Oh, not at all, sir.
3: I want to keep an eye on Mr. Travers' office.
2: Oh?
3: And I want to know what he's up to. Now, tell me, have you noticed anything peculiar about him lately?
2: Peculiar? No, sir. What do you mean?
3: Well, this morning, for instance, the man seems absolutely frantic. We haven't even opened for business yet. There he is now, rushing out of his office and going into Frisbee's. Now, what do you suppose he could be up to?
4: Good morning, Henry. Heard anything about the promotion yet?
0: This is Sloan, Jim. You forgot to add your endorsement.
4: You're nervous this morning, Henry, but you needn't be. I think the promotion is yours.
0: Jim... Here, I need your signature. They'll be in for this money in a few minutes.
4: Well, all right, Henry. Now, let's see what this is all about. I don't recall this application.
0: Well, it came up at the last meeting. You were at the dentist that afternoon.
4: Oh, yes, yes, the 14th, of course. Well, do we have the collateral?
0: Yes, Jim. The stocks and bonds were analyzed, more than sufficient.
4: Equity Products Corporation, never heard of it. What do they do, Henry?
0: A transcript of the meeting is available. I haven't time to go into this with you.
4: And I haven't had a chance to read the transcript yet. Well, but you signed this. You must feel that it's worthwhile.
0: I do.
4: Now, let me see. It's just 9 o'clock.
0: It is?
4: And I won't have time to read the transcript now. So I'll sign this on your say-so.
0: Here, use my pen.
4: Oh, okay. There you are.
0: Hey, and thanks... Thanks, Frisbee.
4: Henry, the promotion's in the bag. Relax, Henry.
5: In just a moment, we will return for the concluding act of... Suspense.

0: 17 minutes past 9, Mr. Travers. Aren't you finished yet?
1: Almost. You wanted cash, didn't you?
0: That's right.
1: I've got more forms to fill out. I need more time.
0: Jason expected the phone call 2 minutes ago.
1: If he's done anything to hurt Liz...
0: You're in no position to bargain, Mr. Travers. Just do what you have to do.
1: All right. There. That's finished. Now I have to go to the vault to show these to the guard. Get in and get the money. I'll be back in a couple of minutes.
0: Well, you'd better be.
2: Henry, do you think we'll be able to have our little chat soon? Now, the meeting is not far off, and
1: no,
2: I...
1: No, not now.
2: Henry, what is going on? Now, will you tell me?
1: I can't, and please don't ask me.
2: Well, I just don't understand you.
1: Here, O'Malley.
3: Oh, thanks, Mr. Travers. Go right in, sir.
1: And see that I'm not disturbed. I have a large amount of cash to assemble here.
3: Oh, yes, sir. All right, Mr. Travers.
1: Now...
4: Are you ill, Mr. Collins? Can I get you something?
5: It's 20 after 9.
4: I know. That meeting about Henry's promotion will be taking place in only 5 minutes.
5: That don't matter. Who cares about a meeting?
4: Well, I certainly do.
5: Why doesn't that phone ring?
4: I really don't understand why it's so urgent.
5: 2 more minutes. That's all I'm going to wait. 2 more minutes.
3: There. Set now, Mr. Travers?
1: Yes, O'Malley.
3: Oh, Mr. Cromwell's waiting for you just outside. Oh. He insists on a word with you, sir.
1: Oh, no.
2: Henry, just a moment.
1: Mr. Cromwell, I'll explain later.
2: I want the explanation now.
1: Let go of my
2: Don't
1: arm.
2: Don't be a fool. Try to stop me, please. This cash form I got from O'Malley just now and the copy of the loan application seem, well, they seem fraudulent.
1: They're not. Frisbee endorsed that application, so did I.
2: It says here that it was approved as per the meeting of Tuesday the 14th. Now, I sat in on that entire meeting. This loan was not approved. It wasn't even discussed. O'Malley.
6: Yes, sir.
2: Now, call the 19th precinct.
1: No, listen to me.
2: Go ahead, O'Malley. Now, what is it, Henry? I'm listening.
1: And she's waiting in my office. Unless she gets this money now and calls him... He'll kill my wife.
2: Oh, Henry, I wish you'd told me this sooner, but we'll go in there, give her the money, and when the police get here, we'll keep them out of this until your wife is safe.
1: Thank you, Mr. Cromwell.
2: Well, good luck.
1: Okay, I've got it. Where?
7: Gone.
1: Oh, my...
2: What are you doing?
1: She must have slipped out when we were talking. I've got to catch her.
2: Now you're lying. Now stop.
1: No,
2: stop.
1: I've got to catch her.
2: Now. Stop him.
1: Please, you've got to
2: let me go, will you?
1: That's it. Hold it.
2: No, kill her. Let me go, will you?
6: Henry,
2: you haven't a chance.
1: Listen to me.
2: But I've already listened, Henry, and I think we'd better wait in your office until the police get...
1: No, Mr. Cromwell.
2: I'm sorry, Henry. Bring him along, O'Malley.
1: Please.
2: Now, go ahead, Henry, and call your home. And tell whoever you think is there that the woman's already left with the money that she didn't want to take the time to call.
1: He won't believe me. He'll think she was caught. He might have killed Liz already.
2: If you're telling the truth, this is the only thing you can do right now. But it's obvious what the truth is.
1: All right. She was supposed to talk to him herself. He'll know I'm lying.
2: Well, you've got to persuade him that the plan is working, if there is any such plan.
1: Elizabeth, are you all right?
8: Oh, darling. I've been so anxious to hear from you. Did you get the promotion?
1: What? Oh, Liz, never mind. Put him on.
8: Who? Oh, you mean Mr. Collins. No, he's already gone. He said he couldn't wait. Henry, are you the new manager?
1: Gone. Thank goodness.
2: Just a minute, Travers. Give me that phone. Hello? Yeah, this is Walter Cromwell.
8: Hello, Mr. Cromwell. How are you?
2: I'm fine. About that man...
8: Mr. Collins?
2: Did he threaten you?
8: Goodness, no. He just seemed very nervous, but there definitely was nothing wrong.
2: I see. Well, thank you very much, Mrs. Travers. Goodbye for now. Well, Henry... the police. Good morning, Lieutenant.
9: Hello, Mr. Cromwell. Oh, what's happened?
2: Well, we've been very fortunate, Lieutenant. We just prevented this man, one of our most respected officers, from absconding with a large amount of the bank's funds.
1: If I was going to steal money, I would have been much more clever than this.
6: They threatened to kill my wife unless I gave them $50,000.
2: Who threatened? I just spoke to your wife. She doesn't know anything about it.
9: We're going down to the precinct, and we'll get a full statement. If it adds up to the way it sounds, we'll book this man.
10: Well, that'll suit me just fine, Lieutenant.
9: Here's your wife, Mr. Travers. We've just finished questioning her.
8: My poor darling. Henry, I had no idea what was going on this morning.
1: I almost wish you had. Then they might believe me. Has my lawyer arrived yet?
8: He's on his way, dear.
1: If I'm to be booked, I want to be...
9: Mr. Travers, when your wife gave us a statement, we checked the entire board of directors at your bank. That man who was at your house this morning, he wasn't on any official business, as your wife had been led to believe. He could have been a burglar posing as an investigator in order to case the house.
1: That's ridiculous.
9: Or he could be the man we're looking for. Now, he has no record, so we have no mug shots of him. But the woman...
1: Yes?
9: Maybe you can spot her in one of these pictures of various women. All of them from our files. Here.
1: Yes.
9: Here, take a good look, Mr. Travers.
1: Let me see. No. No. No. Not this one either. No. No, she's not here, Lieutenant.
9: Is that a fact? Well, then I'm afraid we'll have to
1: hold
9: you.
1: No, wait, wait. Let me see that one again.
9: Which one? This?
1: No, that one.
9: Oh.
1: Yes. Yes, this could be her. Now that I take a second look at her, it could be.
9: But you're not certain.
1: How can I be? The woman I saw had blonde hair. This one has black. But the face seems to be the same.
9: Then let me tell you, Mr. Travers, the woman in that picture is dead.
1: I don't see how I have a chance, Russell. Just look at that jury. Look at their faces. Every single one of them believes I'm guilty.
11: I strongly advise you to plead guilty and escape this trial, Henry. You might have been given a light sentence a year or two, but now, without any concrete proof, with nothing to back up your defense, if they do bring in a guilty verdict, well, it could mean 10 years.
1: 10 years.
12: Counsel for the defense, are you ready to begin your summation?
13: I am, Your Honor.
12: Very well, then please begin.
1: Good luck.
13: Your Honor, ladies and gentlemen of the jury, we concede that the evidence offered in defense of this poor man has been purely circumstantial. However, let me point out that even circumstantial evidence, whether of guilt or innocence...
12: Mr. Prosecutor, if you wish to hold a conference with one of your witnesses, kindly do so outside of this courtroom. This defendant is entitled
14: I'm
12: to...
14: I'm sorry, Your Honor, but the police lieutenant here has just brought me some information which has a direct bearing on this whole trial.
12: Very well. Please give the court that information.
14: The police lieutenant has just informed me, Your Honor, that a similar robbery was attempted this morning at the National Exchange Bank, and that the woman has been caught. She is the sister of the woman identified by the accused. She has confessed to the crime for which this man has been on trial. The state wishes to make a motion for the dismissal of the indictment.
12: That motion is granted. Case dismissed.
10: Henry.
1: Oh, good morning, Mr. Cromwell.
10: I trust the new manager feels at home. Henry, by the way.
1: Yes, sir.
10: Well, after all, you can't blame me. I saw the young lady this morning, and this isn't the first time that a bank official tried to run off to Mexico with... such a tasty young dish.

You've been listening to Perfect Plan, written for Suspense by Peter Fernandez. 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

heard in tonight's story were George Petrie as Henry, Elizabeth Lawrence as Shirley, Paul Potter as Cromwell, and Patsy Bruder as Elizabeth. 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
1: Well, a weeping reindeer. What's wrong?
2: I just lost my job.
1: Oh, that's terrible, and so near Christmas. By the way, what's your name?
2: Donna.
1: Well, tell me, Donna, how do Blitz and Dancer and Prancer feel about this?
2: Oh, just awful. 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
1: Oh, Santa fell in love with those Stay Full features, eh?
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2: Well, that doesn't make me any happier.
1: Oh, come on, dear. Cheer up. 'Tis the season to be jolly. Remember, you're always bright with Autolite.
0: Mr. Cantor appears as Eddie, with Sidney Miller as Sam, his bosom friend, in Double Entry, an unusual story of clerical crime at Christmas time. Altogether, a most remarkable tale of suspense.
3: It always balances in the double entry system. If it don't, you hang around until it does. Yeah, even Christmas week. That's what I've been doing all my life, keeping books. It's fascinating, positively fascinating. Look at them figures. Beautiful, ain't they? Calligraphy, they call it. That's Greek for beautiful handwriting, you know. I bet in my day I've written billions of figures. Oh, hundreds of billions. And cash? Say, I've handled so much cash, my fingers are calloused. Why, once I even got water on the thumb from licking it to count money. But so what? What's cash? You go along every day counting it, piling it up, never thinking who owns it, never even think about what it will buy. Handling cash is just the same as adding figures. A job. Then, one day something happens that makes you look on things different. There's no excitement in an office, no danger, no heroism, no adventure. Not much chance to risk anything, to do something for a pal. So if a guy gets a chance to do a favor, to help out a pal who's in a jam, well, maybe you look on cash a little different. All of a sudden, cash is more than pieces of metal and bits of green paper. And if it's Christmas week, if it's Christmas Eve, and your pal is true blue, it's even more important.
4: Eddie, hand me that Dixie cup, will you?
3: Your ulcers bothering you again, Sam?
4: Yeah, they're bad. These ledgers are driving me nuts.
3: You got the wrong temperament for an accountant, Sam. You shouldn't let it get you down.
4: Things can't go on like this, Eddie.
3: What's the matter, Alice? Don't Alice understand you?
4: No, that's not what I mean, Eddie.
3: What do you mean, Sam?
4: You wouldn't understand it.
3: Oh, you always say that, Sam. I'm an understanding guy. That's what Mabel says.
4: Mabel says. You understand Mabel. Does she understand you?
3: Certainly, perfectly. A man's wife has to understand him. If she don't, what good is she?
4: Well, it's a nice way to look at it. If your wife understands you.
3: Don't Alice understand you?
4: You know Alice don't understand me.
3: That's because you don't understand her.
4: Will you shut up? Sometimes you're so smug.
3: Oh, lay off, Sam. You can't go on like this.
4: Like what?
3: Grouchy all the time? You got something on your mind that Alice don't understand? Try me out. I won't throw no dishes at you.
4: I can't tell you, Ed. It wouldn't matter anyway. You can't do nothing.
3: Well, just telling your troubles helps sometime. Talk, Sam.
4: No.
3: Talk, Sam. This is Eddie, your friend.
4: Okay. It's the auditors.
3: Oh, them guys.
4: Yeah.
3: Don't let them worry you. You're head bookkeeper here, ain't you? You tell them. Don't let them tell you.
4: I'm telling you, Eddie. They're getting awful close.
3: What are you talking about?
4: They're driving me nuts.
3: Why, Sam?
4: Eddie, I'm light.
3: You mean...
4: The books. They're light. They're short.
3: You mean that...
4: I'm a crook, Eddie. Yeah, an embezzler. And they're going to get me. Those auditors, they're on to me. I know they are. I can feel them getting closer and closer. Now, after 9 years, they're on the trail, Ed.
3: You a crook, Sam. I don't believe it.
4: Oh, I wish I were dreaming.
3: Why, Sam, you're the fair-haired boy around here. All you had to do was ask.
4: Ask who? Bartholomew, that tight-fisted
3: stubborn... It's Alice. She's to blame, I know. She wasn't satisfied with your salary. She wanted ermine, capes, diamonds, a box at the opera. I know she drove you to it, sir.
4: Don't blame her, Eddie. This one we can't blame on Alice. She doesn't even know anything about this caper.
3: Well, if she didn't drive you to it, why'd you do it?
4: All those kids on the block. They wanted to go to camp. Yeah, that's how it started, Eddie. With unknown benefactory.
3: With... What? You don't make sense, Sam.
4: Just $100 or so at first. I figured to put it right back. Then the papers come out with unknown benefactor sends 20 kids to summer camp. Oh, that got me. That unknown benefactor.
3: So that was you, huh?
4: Yeah, yeah. And pretty soon I was taking out $100 here, $100 there, sending it off to all sorts of people and outfits. I sent dough to help the Institute for Aged Cats.
3: Oh.
4: Yeah, then I was an unknown contributor to Help Save Vaudeville Movement. And kids. I was always helping kids. A regular Scrooge.
3: No. Santa Claus, Sam.
4: Oh, yeah. And it made me feel great. Of course, I'd cover up on the books here with a fake entry, hoping I'd hit on the market and be able to put it all back, you know.
3: Yeah, but you were always unable to make a recoup. Kept getting in deeper. Sam Crockett, an embezzler, and for 9 years...
4: Don't say it, Eddie.
3: 9 years. How much did you take in all that time?
4: $100,000.11. Where am I going to get that kind of money?
3: I could dig up the 11 cents.
4: But... Oh, wisecracks. That's all you're good for. Jail staring me in the face.
3: What do you want me to say? What do you generally say? What do you generally say to your friend when he tells you he's a crook?
4: I told you because it feels good to get it off my chest. 9 years of hell.
3: That's why you've been so nervous.
4: That's where my ulcers come from.
3: Every night, working late, covering up. And...
4: Sweating, worrying. Thinking of the ultimate end. The wall's closing in on me, Eddie.
3: And now... Uh-oh. Yeah. Hello, yes? Yes, Mr. Bartholomew. Send Crockett in? Okay.
4: My master's voice.
3: Bartholomew wants to see you. Wag your tail, Fido.
4: Wag it? I can't even drag it. Say, Eddie, didn't I see the auditors go in there a minute ago?
3: Yeah. Yeah, come to think they did, Sam.
4: This is it, kid. Merry Christmas.
3: Maybe it's not, Sam.
4: I got a feeling. I'm not scared, Eddie. No, it's a relief. Now I'll sleep nights. Maybe my ulcer will clear up. Oh, but those kids. Those kids are going to take it hard when they read about their unknown benefactor doing time.
3: $100,000. Holy. Wonder what he did with the 11 cents. Sales tax, I suppose. What a chump.
5: Your name, Eddie?
3: Yeah, what about it?
5: What about it? I'm Fink Freeze. Mr. Flint said to drop in and see if you want to place a bet today.
3: Flint who?
5: What do you mean, Flint who? Mike Flint. Ain't your name Eddie?
3: Sure, but I never heard of Mike Flint. You got the wrong Eddie. My name's Sullivan.
5: Oh, he didn't tell me no last name. How am I to know? He says look up Eddie in 411 Perry Trust Building.
3: This is 511.
5: Oh, for Pete's sake.
3: Wait a minute.
5: Huh?
3: Wait. You say you take bets on horses?
5: I'll take a bet on a camel if he's running a tropical park.
3: Are you a bookie?
5: Well, I ain't no taxidermist, pal.
3: Say, I may be the right Eddie after all. Got any odds?
5: Well, if you're on the level, Eddie...
3: You're in the business. Do I look like a stool pigeon?
5: Okay, Eddie. Yeah, I guess you're okay. Odds, huh? You want odds? Well, let's see. A tropical park, I can give you 10-1 in the first race. Aleppo, finished last in a field of 9, his only other start.
3: Let's see the form.
5: You see, odds is okay if you don't bet too heavy. Play odds like a side bet, Eddie. The thing to play is the jockey, not the horse. Now, you take Sylvester. Won 3 yesterday, 2 on Monday, 1 on Sunday. Oh, he's hot, very hot. He can ride any dog into the money.
3: Does he ride a long shot today?
5: No, he's got 2 favorites and 4 short odds nags. He'll win, say, 2 races today, maybe 3, one for Santa Claus.
3: Say, here's a 50-to-1 shot. Altruism.
5: Altruism? I never heard of him.
3: I got a hunch.
5: Well, play it, play it. Always play hunches. Let's see who this altruism is. Never raced before.
3: Then how do you know he's no good?
5: Well, I don't, but look who he's running against. War Alarm, unbeaten in 3 starts. Test Tube, last year's Gold Cup runner-up. And File Clerk. Oh, say, there's a hunch for you, Eddie.
3: I ain't no file clerk, and I'm playing altruism if you don't mind.
5: Okay, Eddie, okay. Just give me your $2.
3: Is that all I can bet?
5: Well, no, Eddie, but, gee, I don't want to play you for a sucker.
3: How about $2,000?
5: Oh, why don't you tie that bull to a fence?
3: Will you take $2,000 on altruism?
5: On the level, Eddie?
3: Sure as tonight's Christmas Eve.
5: Where would you get that kind of dough?
3: Borrow it from the boss.
5: Well, I'll have to get Flint's okay. Let me use your phone, huh?
3: Go ahead.
5: $2,000. Oh, well, that's not stage money, Eddie.
3: Neither is $100,000. Could you pay off?
5: Well, sure. Flint will cover any bet I make. Hello. Give me Flint. See, this Flint is a very smart cookie. Maybe he don't want... Oh, hello, Mike. This is Fink. Look, there's a man's got $2,000 he wants to put on an ad called Altruism in the 3rd at Tropical. The odds are 50-to-1. How about it? Uh-huh. Yeah, but if he wins, Mike... Well, sure I'm a gambler, but 50 to... Hey! Guy hung up. Funny guy, this Flint. Am I a gambler, he says. Well, okay, Eddie. We'll play $2,000 on altruism's nose for you, okay?
3: Well, all right, but it's a lot of dough to hand over to someone I never saw before.
5: Well, I never saw you before either, mister.
3: Yeah, but what chance are you taking?
5: Look, quit stalling, Eddie. Are you betting or not?
3: Okay. Wait till I get the money. Here it is. 1,000, 1,100, 2, 3, 4, 5, 6, 7, 8, 9, and 10. Makes $2,000.
5: Thanks, Eddie. What you shaking for? Is this your life savings or something?
3: No. There's lots more where this came from.
5: Oh, of course. You're independently wealthy.
3: Oh, yeah. That's it, Fink. You're a card.
5: Oh, card. Oh, gee, I almost forgot. Here's my card, and here's your ticket. Now, hang on to it. Might be worth $100,000.
3: Okay, Fink,
5: Hey, you all right? You look kind of green.
3: You've just been looking at too much dough, Fink.
5: Maybe. Now, you drop around this afternoon about 3. The address is on the card. Your dog is running in. Goodbye, altruism.
6: So long, Fink.
5: So long, Eddie.
3: Hello?
7: Sullivan, this is Mr. Bartholomew.
3: Yes, sir.
7: Speak up.
3: Yes, sir.
7: That's better, Sullivan. Sullivan, I want you to send a nice new $100 bill to the 2nd Street Mission. Put it in a plain envelope and don't write anything with it. Wrap it in a piece of paper so no one will know what it is at the post office. I want to send a nice little anonymous gift as a surprise. A nice, crisp $100 bill.
3: Yes, sir, Mr. Bartholomew. 2nd Street Mission. I may send them a little something myself later. Yeah.
8: Eddie, it's okay. I got by.
3: What?
8: I'm clear. That auditor missed it. What's the matter? Aren't you glad?
3: You mean you ain't going to jail?
8: Oh, not this year.
3: Are you sure, Sam?
8: Positive, Eddie. The auditors are through. Not a chance of getting caught.
3: Not a chance, Sam?
8: Not a chance, Eddie.
3: There could be a slip-up.
8: No, there couldn't. What's the matter with you? Aren't you glad for me?
3: Sure. Look, already I'm doing handsprings.
8: Oh, boy. Of course, it doesn't solve things completely.
3: You said it.
8: I'm still short, but that's okay.
3: Oh, sure.
8: I'll think of something. I got a whole year. No more unknown benefactors, though.
3: I'm very glad.
8: Eddie, I don't quite get it, though. Bartholomew buttering me up. He says, we know everything is in good shape, Sam. No use putting these auditors to any more trouble. Just have them check the cash on hand, and that'll wind it up.
3: The cash?
8: Yeah.
3: Sam, hand me that Dixie cup by the typewriter.
8: Hey, sure. You dry?
3: Very. How are you going to get the $100,000 back in the books?
8: Oh, I don't know. Why?
3: Maybe I can raise some dough.
8: You couldn't raise a Venetian blind. But what are you worrying for? I'm out of a jam.
3: And I'm in.
8: What are you... What's on your mind?
3: Just two or three years, that's all.
8: And now I suppose you're going to tell me you've been swiping postage stamps.
3: Oh, no, no, no. Nothing as bad as that. Look, I'm your pal, Sam.
8: Well, sure.
3: I'd do anything for you.
8: Then talk sense.
3: I hated to think of you in Sing Sing for 6 months, Sam, so I'm going there myself for a few years.
8: What do you say?
3: I took $2,000 and bet it on a 50-to-1 shot at Tropical Park, Sam.
8: No.
3: Yes.
8: No.
3: Oh, yes, I did it. Yes.
8: Oh, no.
3: Oh, yes.
8: No, tell me you're kidding me, Eddie.
3: I did it for you, Sam, for Christmas.
8: What?
3: A guy don't get a chance to prove his friendship very often.
8: Friendship? You talk of friendship at a time like this? We're both as good as in Sing Sing right now.
3: And me the longest.
8: I hope so. Of all the dumb tricks. And you didn't make any entries, huh?
3: No, no. Just took it. Just...
8: Eddie, how'd you come to bet on a horse? You never made a bet. What bookies do you know?
3: Here's his card. He just happened in by accident.
8: A truck should just happen by accident to run over you.
3: Maybe he'd give it back, Sam.
8: Oh, sure, sure. Bookies are that way. Philanthropists, all of them. Besides, there's probably no such address as this.
3: Oh, don't be hard on me, Sam. After all, I risked my own neck to save yours.
8: No greater love.
3: And maybe this horse will win.
8: A 50 to 1?
3: Well?
8: Let me see that card. All we can do is try and get the dough back.
3: He was awful nice, Sam.
8: Oh, shut up. Nice. Look, fake an entry in the books. Then we'll pay Mr. Fink Freeze a call. Friendship.
3: Yeah, friendship. We're in this together, pal.
0: Autolite is bringing you Mr. Eddie Cantor in Double Entry, tonight's production in radio's outstanding theater of thrills, Suspense.
2: Happy days I hear again. Jingle bells, jingle
1: hey,
2: bells.
1: Hey, Donner, why the sudden switch? You were sadder than a bride's first batch of biscuits a few minutes ago.
2: Oh, Santa changed his mind. He's sticking to tradition, and I'm going back to work.
1: Well, good for you.
2: It's even better for you. Santa thinks your Autolite Stayful batteries are so good, he's decided to bring one to every car owner.
1: Gosh, what a wonderful way to be greeted Christmas morning. Imagine finding one of these brawny bundles of endless energy, the Autolite Stayful battery that needs water only 3 times a year in normal car use, all wrapped up in red ribbon under your tree. But speaking of Christmas greetings, friends, I have a card here, and it's addressed to you. It says, may your holiday this year be the cheeriest ever, and it's signed, the Autolite folks. To that, let me add Merry Christmas wishes from all of us on Suspense. Happy holiday to you all.
0: And now, Autolite brings back to our Hollywood soundstage our star, Eddie Cantor, with Sidney Miller in Double Entry, a tale well calculated to keep you in...

0: On the subway up to the bookie's place, I didn't say a word. I just stared at the ads and kept thinking of how I'd messed things up and wondering what Sam was thinking. The window we sat near had bars on it, and I felt I was already in jail. Well, we got to the bookies. It was a great big large room.
1: The track is now fast at Tropical Park.
2: Well, if it ain't the millionaire bookkeeper. Hiya, Eddie.
0: Hello there, Fink.
2: Welcome to our humble joint. Of course, it ain't like Hialeah.
3: But as close to it as we can get in New York, I know.
0: This is Sam Crockett, Fink, my friend.
2: Oh, glad to meet you, Mr. Crockett. Smart man you got working with you. He's going to make himself a pile of dough this afternoon, aren't you, Eddie?
3: look, fella, this is all a mistake.
2: Huh?
3: Eddie had no business betting $2,000 on a horse. The fact is, it wasn't his money.
2: Well, I am surprised.
3: You see, he was trying to help someone.
2: He helped himself to $2,000, huh?
3: Fink, give us a break and return the money. We'll both go to jail if we don't put it back.
1: Scratch, boy, number six.
2: I'm very sorry, fellas, but I can't do nothing. I've turned in the dough. I just work here. I can't get that back.
3: Oh, you've got to help us, Fink.
2: Look, I'd like to, Crockett, but how can I? This is a business. Now, supposing I ask the boss. He says it's a contract. He can't back out, neither can you. Where would we be if we asked you to take your money back?
0: Yeah, but don't you see, we'll go to Sing Sing Fink.
1: 2 minutes to post time for the third at Tropical Place. Your bets now, men.
0: Yeah, maybe those bills were counterfeit. You could tell the cashier the dough's no good, huh?
2: Now, how can I, Eddie? He can spot a phony from 50 yards.
3: Look, Fink, the auditors are checking our books now.
2: All I can say is I'm very sorry, and I hope this nag wins for you.
1: Tropical,
2: but I can't do a thing about it.
1: In the third.
3: Oh, we're sunk, Eddie.
2: I'm really sorry, boys. I should have known better than to take your dough.
0: He sounded like he meant it, Sam.
3: So what? Come on, let's go.
0: Ain't you interested in hearing the race over the loudspeaker?
3: No.
0: Well, I am. It's me who started this. I'm going to get my money's worth.
1: Tropical in the third, a correction. Sylvester is riding altruism.
0: Did you hear that, Sam?
3: You mean we get a jockey?
0: Now, don't be funny. This guy Sylvester is hot. He's winning two or three races a day.
1: Third, they're away at 3:17.
0: They're off, Sam.
3: I got ears.
0: Oh, gosh.
1: At the quarter, it's Warlarm, Dive Bomber, Calumet Powell, Dunn-In, Westwood O, File Clerk, Valiant Ned, Mashy Niblick, Timid Soul, Golden West, Test 2, Box Should Block, Early Riser, and altruism.
3: No wonder you got 50 to 1. There's 50 horses.
0: That's not a race, it's a caravan.
3: Last place. Now are you satisfied?
0: Okay, Sam, let's go. Seabiscuit couldn't win in a crowd like that unless he cut across the infield.
3: Oh, you sure pick him.
0: Come on, what are you waiting for?
3: I'm not waiting. Quit pushing me.
0: Am I pushing you?
3: Shh, listen.
1: Valiant Ned by a length. Warlarm is second. Test Tube is third. Dive Bomber fourth. Dunn-In, Calumet Powell, Westwood Ho, File Clerk, Timid Soul, Golden West, Early Riser, Mashy Niblick, Altruism, and Auction Block has dropped out.
3: That nag is taking the pause that refreshes.
0: Well, he's come up.
3: If enough drop out, he can win.
0: Yeah, the race would have to last 2 days, huh?
3: Why didn't they run it in heats?
0: Well, might as well hang around till the end, huh, Sam?
3: Well, I guess
1: stretch, Valiant Ned is still leading by a length. Test Tube is second. War Alarm is third. And coming up is Altruism.
2: Did he say Altruism?
3: He said it. Get the results.
2: Hey, Porky, how about the finish?
4: Coming over to line up, Fink.
0: Sylvester! Sylvester, ride, boy, ride, ride.
2: No, don't wring your hands. It's too late to pray. The race is over.
0: Who's the winner? Who's the winner?
2: How do I know? The wire is always a minute behind.
3: Eddie, we've got a chance. Christmas comes but once a year.
2: It's too close for comfort. Oh, why did Flint let me take that bet?
1: The winner of the third at Tropical is Altruism.
0: No, my horse. No. Yours, second. Mine. He won. He won. Sam, he won.
3: No, he won.
5: He won, Eddie.
0: Well, am I a chump now?
5: You're a champ, Eddie, a champ.
0: Oh, it was nothing, Sam.
5: Only a sap could do it.
0: Thanks, Sam.
2: Holy smoke, this does it.
0: Fink, I almost forgot. You got to fork over the money.
2: Yeah, that just about busts this joint. Look, how about calling it off?
0: Remember what you said about contracts?
2: Well, yeah, if I'd have known they were switching Sylvester on that dog.
3: Come on, when do we get paid off?
2: Well, right now, Crockett. Come on over to the cashier.
0: Cash? Do we have to take cash?
2: Oh, absolutely. Here, give me your ticket.
0: Here.
2: Now, here's the cashier at this window. 100 grand, Speed.
0: Look, the cashier don't bat an eye. I'm going to take the money.
3: The cops!
6: It's a race!
0: How about my dough?
3: Grab that cashier!
0: He's going out the back door! cops jugged everyone in the place. Fink and the other gamblers got away with $100,000, and we had to wait until Christmas morning for a hearing, but every silver lining has a rip in it.
3: Oh, I don't see how they got away. Oh, am I sore. We sit here in the can, and they're off with all that dough.
0: We were framed, Sam. The whole thing was planned.
3: Oh, you're crazy. How'd Fink know altruism would win? You can't turn on a police raid like a shower bath.
0: Well, how are we ever going to find those guys?
3: We won't. And if we do, it won't do us any good. Because you haven't got the ticket anymore. And even if you had, you couldn't force them to pay because bookmaking isn't legal. It's gambling.
0: Keep on. I love to hear your ulcer talk. Oh. And it fits so nicely with these surroundings.
3: You might as well get used to it. We'll be living in quarters like this for some time.
0: Quiet, Sam. Here comes the keeper.
3: And he's got Fink with him.
0: Good. He deserves to be in jail, the dirty...
2: Hello, Eddie. I got something for you.
0: I'm sorry. I'm just not interested in tips, that's all.
2: Oh, no, Eddie, you don't understand. I just come to say Merry Christmas. And this is for you, Eddie.
0: For me?
3: Oh, what is that? Open it, Eddie.
0: Oh, yeah? Look, Sam, $2,000.
3: $2,000?
2: That's right. That's all I got. It's my own dough. Mike Flint blew town, so this is the best I can do, Eddie.
3: Oh, gee, thanks, Fink. Thanks, you're a prince.
0: Just call him Santa Claus. So there I was, back where I started, at scratch. All I had to do was to put the dough back in the cash drawer. They made us pay a $10 fine, and we got home in time for Christmas dinner. The next morning, we took the subway downtown. Sam read the paper, and I just stared at the ads as usual.
3: Eddie, quite a story about altruism. Picture of Sylvester. Just a kid, 19, weighs 105.
0: Look at that ad. It says to spell it backwards. If they want you to read it that way, why didn't they turn it around?
3: Yeah. Eddie, look.
0: I don't know why they... What is it, Sam?
3: Look, this picture. It's Bartholomew.
0: Well, they've arrested him. What for?
3: Embezzlement, Eddie.
0: But that's you, Sam.
3: Listen to this. Bartholomew confessed to having embezzled company funds to the tune of $250,000 when auditors discovered a shortage in cash of $2,000. So that's why he was hurrying those guys around.
0: Let me see.
3: Look.
0: What a business. Everyone in it is a crook.
2: Hey, Sam. Sam, where you going?
3: Back to the police station. I'm giving myself up.
0: Giving yourself up? But Sam...
3: No, Betty. I'd never sleep again if I escape scot-free. Besides, I'd like to get away from Alice for 6 months.
0: But Sam...

0: When nobody was looking, I slipped the 2,000 bucks back into the cash drawer. And Sam, well, Sam went to the police and gave himself up. But guess what? They didn't want him. They already had their man. Sam wrote out a confession, offered to show them the books, but they just laughed at him. Called him a publicity seeker. He pleaded with them, but it was no use. Even Bartholomew called him a fool. Imagine Sam fought for the right to go to prison, and they laughed at him. Then he went to the newspapers, even to the district attorney, explaining what he'd done with the money. But they wouldn't believe him either. That's the thing that finally broke Sam's heart. No one would believe that he was the famous unknown benefactor. They told him, go on, Santa Claus. Go back to your reindeer. Sam would have preferred a few quiet months in Sing Sing breaking rocks. He could have got rid of his ulcers. He would have got away from Alice, but no.
1: Hey, Eddie, hand me that Dixie cup, will you?
0: Your ulcers bothering you again, Sam?
1: Yeah, something awful. Keeping ledgers straight is driving me nuts.
0: Oh,

0: 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Tonight's star, Eddie Cantor, with Sidney Miller.
1: Well, Eddie, suspense is a far cry from your Sunday night take-it-or-leave-it show.
2: Oh, not so far. There's a lot of suspense when we get to the $64 question.
1: Well, to make you feel at home here, Eddie, I've prepared a question for you to ask me.
2: I'll bet I know the category, batteries.
1: What else?
2: All right. Where's the question?
1: Right here on this slip of paper.
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2: Any more questions?
1: No, Eddie, and thank you. 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

And now, tonight's presentation of radio's outstanding theater of thrills, Suspense. 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It is based upon absolute fact. Only certain portions have been dramatized. We call it The Greatest Thief in the World. So now, starring Mr. Ben Wright, here is tonight's suspense play, The Greatest Thief in the World.

0: The files of Criminal Record Office in Scotland Yard contain two bulky folders. One relating to the evidence against Peter Marriott, the other against a criminal known only as the Squire. Concerning Peter Marriott, we're in possession of a number of facts. Some we gain through our own investigation, others through interested parties. Concerning the Squire, we know a good deal less. That for some 5 years he committed jewel thefts amounting to £500,000 is common knowledge. That at no time until the end did we find one scrap of evidence is further stated in the file. The question that the Yard has not been able to satisfactorily answer is whether Peter Marriott and the Squire were one and the same. The case is a mathematical fantasy. For example, we know that Peter Marriott attended a shooting party in the West Riding as the guest of Sir Leslie and Lady Banbridge. We know the gist of what transpired, but was the Squire present at that time?
1: Good shooting, Marriott.
2: Oh, thank you, sir.
1: Best if I know how you do it. Every time I get a shot at them, those blinking partridges seem to know it's me.
2: Oh, it's just bad luck, sir. It'll get better.
1: But they do, you know. They fly off screaming with laughter. It's old Banbridge. Come on, you chaps. Nothing to worry about.
2: Oh, really, sir?
1: Oh, well. Perhaps tomorrow. I'm for a drink.
2: Righto.
1: Oh, by the way, been meaning to ask you ever since you got here. It kept slipping my mind. Anything new in London about that, the Squire chap?
2: I don't think so, sir. Not since his last haul. You've heard about him up here, too, huh?
1: Well, who doesn't hear about him? It's a disgrace. I can tell you, I've read in a letter for Times. Parliament should do something.
2: No, I understand Scotland Yard's up a tree.
1: Bunglers. Not like the old days. Catch the man and give him a horse with him, then send him to Dartmoor. That's what we'd have done.
2: Well, they say he's quite clever.
1: Clever? Bah, nonsense. Papers are making a hero of the blighter. The Squire. Bah, impudence. Man's not a gentleman, he's just a blasted little jewel thief.
2: Well, I don't imagine the Honourable Percy Pimdell considers him little.
1: Yes, that was the last one, wasn't it?
2: According to the paper, £20,000, an emerald necklace and two diamond rings.
1: Ah, Percy's a fool. Always told him so, too. A child could have opened that safe of his. I'd like to see this Squire try his game with me. It'd be a different story, I can tell you.
2: Well, I imagine it would, sir.
1: By the way, did you tell me that you used to dabble in the diamond market?
2: Oh, that was a few years ago, sir. Nothing much.
1: This evening I must show you one or two nice little things I bought Lady Pamela in Italy.
2: I'd love to see them, sir.
0: Two days after the shooting party, Sir Leslie Banbridge reported that jewels amounting to the sum of £8,000 had been stolen from his safe. It was the Squire's work. No prints, just the unmistakable methods that had tantalized us for 5 years. At that time, there was no more reason to suspect Peter Marriott than the other 18 guests, all of whom had seen the jewels in question. We know now that there was a girl in Peter Marriott's life, a girl whom we felt to be a rather odd acquaintance for a man in his position.
2: Hello, Jenny.
3: Well, where have you been? Thought you was coming by last week.
2: Oh, I'm sorry I was away.
3: With brass knobs on.
2: No, honestly. I brought you a present.
3: You have? Oh, you are a duck.
2: Well, I've missed you. Give me a kiss.
3: You have missed me, haven't you? Where's the present?
2: Here.
3: Oh, Peter. Oh, it's lovely. Oh, thanks ever so. Is it real?
2: Oh, absolutely. You couldn't find a better ruby anywhere.
3: Doesn't look real.
2: Well, you take my word for it. It is.
3: Oh, how lovely. Oh, you shouldn't have. Must have cost a packet.
2: Well, you're my girl, aren't you? Oh, Ginny, look, you see this this parcel? I want you to keep it for me just for a little while.
3: Oh, what is it?
2: Oh, it's nothing important. You don't have to open it up.
3: I wouldn't.
2: Well, as a matter of fact, it's like the other parcel I gave you a few months ago.
3: Oh, gone. Pictures.
2: Right.
3: Oh, you'll get in trouble one of these days, you will. Anyway, I don't believe you. I'll bet those aren't pictures in there.
2: Oh?
3: What do you really do? I mean for a living.
2: Well, I've told you, nothing very much. Stock exchange. I have some money. Why?
3: I wondered.
2: What made you wonder?
3: Well, I think maybe you're a bit shady.
2: Oh, what an odd thought.
3: Is it? Well, what's so odd about it? Why didn't you ever take me nowhere? Why do we always have to meet here? Never go dancing or nothing.
2: Well, Jenny, isn't it nice of
3: you? No, it ain't. You ashamed of me because I'm not a swell like you.
2: Jenny, it isn't that. It's only that I want to be with you alone.
3: Yes, I don't think.
2: Well, what do you want me to say then?
3: I don't know, but there's something funny about you.
2: Oh?
3: A man was here the other day.
2: A man? Who? What do you mean?
3: Ah, so there is something.
2: Jenny, tell me about it.
3: He was just asking. About the gent who visited me last night. That was you, Peter.
2: What did you say?
3: I told him I wasn't the abbot of gas and was strangers and to op it.
2: Well, what did he look like?
3: Now, look here, I don't like the way you're talking like a ruddy copper. I don't think I'm going to tell you anything.
2: Well, I'm sorry, Jenny, but please, go on.
3: No, I don't feel like it.
2: Now, look, I've got to know. It's important.
3: Dial 999. Ask the police.
2: I think you'd better tell me.
3: You hit me.
2: What did he look like? Jenny?
3: Was you all right? Maybe a little thinner, black hair. Looked something like you.
2: Well, how was he dressed?
3: I don't know. All right, I suppose. Grey overcoat, bowler. He wasn't a copper, I don't think, if that's what's worrying you. He's too polite.
2: Any name?
3: No. Said he was a friend of yours from abroad. Said when I saw you to say something about Canada. You know what he meant.
2: It can't be. He's dead. It can't be.
0: Immediately following the Banbridge robbery, the squire was inactive. We kept an eye out for the stolen jewels, but as in the past, there was no sign of them. However, we learned one interesting fact, that Peter Marriott had attended several parties given by victims of the squire. Although it was a very slight chance and quite possibly coincidental, we felt it advisable to assign a plainclothesman to watch him. On September 7th, 1949, the detective made his routine report.
4: Followed suspect to Lyons Tea Shop, Notting Hill Gate. He sat at a corner table, alone. 5 minutes later, he was joined by another man. Was unable to hear the conversation.
5: Hello, Peter Marriott.
2: Hello. Sit down.
5: Now, I don't think I would have recognized you. You've had quite a job done on your face, haven't you?
2: Yes.
5: Well, rather like old times, eh?
2: What happened? I thought you were...
5: Not now, my dear fellow. It's a long story. Don't worry, you'll hear about it.
2: How long have you been in London?
5: Ages.
2: Nearly 6 years. Funny you took so long getting in touch.
5: Yes, isn't it? Hey, you look prosperous, I must say.
2: So do you.
5: I suppose that girl told you I'd been inquiring.
2: Yes?
5: Well, I thought it best to make sure. One doesn't want to make mistakes, does one?
2: Look here, will you get to the point? What do you want?
5: Same dear fellow, aren't you? All right. First, what about my name?
2: Well, I thought you were dead. There's no harm there. You know I couldn't use my own name after I left Canada.
5: Yes, but my dear fellow, Peter Marriott, there can't be two of us, you know.
2: Why not?
5: Because when I found out 5 years ago that you were calling yourself that, I had to change my name to something else.
2: Well?
5: Now I think I want my own back.
2: Well, you can have it. There must be more than a few Peter Marriotts in the world.
5: Definitely, but we're special, you and I. Very special.
2: You see,
5: I've been reading a lot about you. You're quite a toff. Races, punt balls, and all that. I've followed you very closely. You can be a great help to me, old man. Great help indeed.
2: What's the game?
5: And we can do business together. Just like old times.
2: I don't think so.
5: But I do. You and I. And the squire.
0: For the next month, well into October, Peter Marriott, as a suspect, became a dud. He led an exemplary life, and we began to feel that once again we'd made a mistake. He attended several parties, and no robbery attempts followed. However, it was 2 days after a ball given by a wealthy sportsman that our detective assigned to Marriott made his report.
4: October 28th. Suspect left his flat 5:30 p.m. and walked toward Tube Station. Followed, but lost him. cannot be certain whether he made this move on purpose or not.
2: Is that the horse?
5: Yes.
2: Well, you're not going to drive up to it, are you?
5: Oh, look, I didn't ask you to come along, you know.
2: Well, I suppose you know what you're doing.
5: Now, you can stay here.
6: Yeah, but there are lights on in there.
5: Servants' quarters.
2: But what do I say if a bobby comes along?
5: You see that switch under the dash?
2: Oh, yeah?
5: Flick it. Then step on the starter. The motor won't catch. You can say you're having motor trouble.
2: All right.

0: Come on.
1: Did you get it?
0: Come on.
1: But she won't catch.
0: The ignition, you bloody fool.
1: But there... Oh. Did you get it?
0: You think I went in for a cup of tea, do you? Of course I got it.

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1: Mr. Smith, no relation to the one you know, planned for a nest egg to start saving with United States savings bonds someday. He put off starting month after month, year after year. And you know what happened? All the money he didn't save wasn't there when he needed it. Don't you be like our Mr. Smith. Be like many smart Americans who purchase United States savings bonds regularly for a nest egg that is there.
0: Now we bring back to our Hollywood soundstage Mr. Ben Wright, starring in tonight's production, The Greatest Thief in the World, a tale well calculated to keep you in suspense.

0: Once again, the squire had struck, this time to the tune of £14,000 in Oriental jewels. Once again, the resources of Scotland Yard were unable to discover one shred of evidence. It was useless to bring Peter Marriott in for questioning because we had no proof of his complicity. There was nothing to do but intensify our surveillance and hope that a piece of the stolen jewelry would turn up or that one of our informers would uncover something. On November 26, 1949, Marriott drove down to Kent and the estate of Lord Simon Lettington.
1: John!
2: Hello! Just running over to Paddy Pood. Want to come?
1: Yeah, I'd love to.
2: Hop in.
1: Oh.
2: Headache?
1: Murderous. Did too much for me last night.
2: Take an aspirin. You'll need it for tonight.
1: If I have one more hot buttered rum, I'll die.
2: Oh, not you, Peter. I say, Daddy was furious with me this morning.
1: Oh, why?
2: For behaving the way I did with you.
1: Oh?
2: He saw us kissing in the playroom. Said I had no right to lead you on, that you were a very nice young man and deserved a better fate.
1: His lordship is a discerning man.
2: Peter?
1: Hmm?
2: What were you doing in the library this morning?
1: Nothing. Why?
2: I saw you looking at the safe, just like a burglar. Very suspicious.
1: Oh, rot. There's probably nothing in it, anyway.
2: Ha!
1: Besides, no self-respecting cracksman would touch a thing like that. It's too easy to open.
2: I bet the squire would.
1: Rank amateur. He learned everything from me.
2: Do you want anything in the village?
1: Oh, you might drop me at the pillar box. I have a couple of cards to post.
2: Right. I'll meet you in half an hour outside the cinema.
0: Our man followed Marriott when he left Lady Joan Lettington's car in Paddock Wood. Marriott posted two cards, then strolled down the road to the Hotel Rackham. He entered there, went into the tavern. Our man remained outside.
3: And what do you have, sir?
1: Double scotch.
3: Double scotch? Yes, sir.
1: Make it Johnny Walker, will you?
3: Forrest brought you, sir.
1: Yeah, a bit of pre-Christmas cheer, eh? Listen, I don't like this. Outside. See in the mirror? I think it's a man from the yard. I've noticed him hanging about.
4: Yeah, that won't do at all. What does it look like in the house?
1: Oh, how the devil should I know? Give me time, can't you?
4: Oh, a bit touchy, aren't you? My dear old boy, in this business one can't get nervy. You ought to know that.
1: You should have stayed in London.
4: No, it's better this way. We can keep an eye on one another, eh? Oh, this will buck you up.
3: Double scotch, sir.
0: On November 30th, Marriott returned to London. We had an idea that he'd contacted someone in Rackham Hotel Tavern. Possibly the elusive stranger we knew to be meeting Marriott from time to time. In any event, we kept a man at Paddock Wood. No attempt was made during the next 3 weeks upon Lord Lettington's house, and we could do nothing but wait. On December 21st, it was noted that Peter Marriott visited Virginia Hibbert in Hammersmith at a late hour.
5: You have no consideration for me at all, really, you haven't. A fine time and night to come calling.
1: Oh, I'm sorry, Jenny, but I had to talk to you.
5: Oh, what's up?
1: Would you please listen? Now, I may have to go away, and I may not be able to see you again.
5: Ever?
1: Ever. You're a good girl. And sometimes I haven't been kind, but I've always known that I could trust you. It hasn't just been making use of you.
5: I hope not.
1: Jenny, That man who came to ask you about me.
5: Has he got something to do with it?
1: Yes. I knew him a long time ago. In Canada.
5: Oh, cool.
1: We worked together. It was in a mining town. One night there was a game. A poker game. It ended in a fight. My face was badly slashed and I shot a man.
5: Oh, lummy.
1: I ran away. The doctor did plastic surgery on my face. And I changed my name, too.
5: The bloke who came back, is he the man you...
1: No. No, the man I shot was a miner. The fellow who came back was the one I worked with. I thought he'd been killed in the fight. Now, you see why I was afraid when you told me about him. He knows about that man that I killed.
5: Oh, dirty rotter. Blackmailing you, eh?
1: Yes, Jenny. And I'm going to have to do something about it. The police are following me. You see, I can't let this go on. Now, look, there's some money in here, and I want you to take it.
5: Oh, you don't have to do that. You've treated me all right. I don't want your money, and I don't want you to go away.
1: No, please, it's for you. There's £1,000 here.
5: No.
1: Take it and get out of London, Ginny. Go to a nice little town and get married.
5: No, I want to be with you. Oh, take me with you. I could learn to be a lady, honest. I'd try.
1: You are. Dear Ginny.
5: Oh, don't go, Peter. Don't go, please.
1: Well, maybe I'll come back, and if I do, I'll look for you.
5: Truly?
1: Truly.
5: Give us a kiss.
0: On the morning of December 22nd, 1949, our file on Peter Marriott was still inconclusive. He was a strong suspect, but there was the other man whom we knew he had seen from time to time. There was now the possibility that he was the squire. We expected an attempt on Lord Lettington's house and kept our detective in Paddock Wood. That same night, on the 22nd, Lord Lettington's safe was opened and a large amount of currency as well as jewelry was stolen. The plainclothesman we'd left to guard the estate was later found unconscious in some bushes.
4: Oh, you were an idiot to come back to the hotel. They'll be looking for you.
1: Or for you.
4: Yeah, quite a haul. I like the paper best. Diamonds are pretty, but they're a bloody nuisance to get rid of.
1: You won't have to worry about that anymore.
4: Huh?
1: I'm fed up. Things were all right with me before you turned up.
4: But think how much nicer it is for me. You've been such a help. I can do so much better business with you.
1: It's finished.
4: Oh, come on now. You'll feel better after a drink. We'll have to get away from here. At least you'll have to. I imagine half of Scotland Yard will be here soon.
1: What about that detective?
4: Oh, I put him out. He'll live. Not a very nice Christmas present, I'm afraid.
1: I meant it, you know, about us.
4: Oh, no, you didn't. Because you wouldn't like people to know, would you?
1: It doesn't matter.
4: Oh, but it does. What do they do to murderers in Canada? Hang them? Or that delightful American system, electricity?
1: You're a fool. You think I've spent these years getting where I have to allow you to come along and muck it up?
4: You've had it too soft, Peter. You're spoiled.
1: You're the one who's had it soft. I could talk, too.
4: You know, I have an idea that you're threatening me. That's not very healthy, is it?
1: No.
4: Well, I shouldn't try it, Peter. Whatever you're thinking.
1: Turn around.
4: Why?
1: I don't want to shoot you in the back.
4: Is that what you're going to do? Kill me?
1: Turn around.
4: We're in a hotel, you know. There's bound to be noise.
1: Now, count to three.
4: Don't do it, old boy. I have a gun, too.
1: One.
4: I was always a better shot than you. Remember?
1: Two.
4: Last chance. Put down your gun.
1: Three.

We found the body in the bedroom of the Hotel Rackham, Paddock Wood, Kent. A single shot had been fired through the head. The pistol lay on the floor. The jewels stolen from Lord Lettington's safe were on the dressing table. The currency was missing. However, there were one or two points still left unanswered. The gun was devoid of fingerprints. The deceased was not wearing gloves at the time his body was discovered. There was further the question of an open window and scuff marks on the sill. Scotland Yard still is not certain who went through that window. The real Peter Marriott? The imposter? Or the one known as the Squire?

0: Suspense, in which Mr. Ben Wright starred in tonight's true story of the greatest thief in the world. Next week, the story of a pet cat and the fear it carried with it. We call it The Black Death. That's next week on Suspense. Suspense is produced and directed by Anthony Ellis, who wrote tonight's script. The music was composed by René Garrigan and conducted by Wilbur Hatch. Featured in the cast were John Dodsworth, Joseph Kearns, Betty Harford, Ella Morgan, Edgar Barrier, and Raymond Lawrence.
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And now, a tale well calculated to keep you in suspense. Name, Betty Willoughby, Mrs. Herbert Willoughby, 35, tall, blonde, beautifully groomed, self-controlled, neat, efficient, a perfect lady in every respect. Lady Macbeth was a lady, too. In a moment, Act One of You Can Die Laughing, starring Evelyn Juster and Larry Haynes, and written especially for Suspense by Robert Arthur.

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0: Many people have a totally wrong idea about ladies. 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On the contrary, ladies are trained. They can do anything they have to. Run a large household or commit murder. And whether she's giving a dinner for 50 or killing her husband, a lady is efficient. So naturally, when I decided to kill my husband, Herbert, I planned every detail in advance, very carefully. Oh, I don't want you to think I decided to kill him for no reason. You see, there was Jack. Jack Holden. Dear, sweet Jack. Oh, but Jack was only the direct cause of my decision. The indirect cause, the thing that for years had made me wish Herbert dead, was Herbert's laughing. Herbert was what men call a jolly, good-natured man, and he loved vulgar, practical jokes. He was always laughing, laughing, until I thought I would scream.
1: Oh, I tell you, Betty, you missed a great show. That was a great show. Answer or else with jolly George Gordon. You know? What a comedian that fellow is. Laugh, I almost died laughing.
0: I'm afraid he doesn't amuse me, Herbert. Those moronic stunts.
1: Oh, what do you mean, moronic? You should have seen him tonight. Listen, this young couple, see, a young couple. They're just married, right? So he gives them a brand new car for a wedding present and a complete set of luggage and clothes, and he sent them off on a honeymoon.
0: Well, what's so funny about that?
1: Then he reported to the police that the car and the clothes and the luggage were all stolen.
0: Herbert, I don't think it's funny.
1: Yeah? Well, just take a look at this now. Is this funny?
0: A check for $500.
1: Sure, that's a present for you.
0: Oh.
1: You know where I got it?
0: No.
1: From Jolly George Gordon himself.
0: Well, but for what?
1: Well, I had lunch with him yesterday.
0: Oh,
1: and,
0: you did?
1: I suggested a gag for a show, and he's going to use it 2 weeks from tonight. He paid me for it.
0: You suggested a gag for the Answer or Else program?
1: Sure. And you know what? He's going to give me credit on the air for it. We're going over to Bill and Gene Rexford's place to listen. There'll be a whole gang there.
0: Oh, but Herbert, 2 weeks from tonight, you're flying to Mexico.
1: Oh, gosh, that's right. Business, always business. But as the man says, when you gotta go, you gotta go.
0: Well, maybe they can postpone it.
1: No, but I can catch it at the airport before my plane leaves. You go on over to the Rexfords. Oh, I tell you, it's such a terrific gag. Here's the idea. Well, you'll see it. You'll see it. Now to get serious for change, I got some bad news.
0: Bad news?
1: Yeah, it's about Jack Holden.
0: Jack? Well, has he been hurt? Is he sick?
1: No, but he's sure gonna be when I put him in jail.
0: In jail?
1: That's right.
0: But why?
1: Well, he's been dipping into the till.
0: What?
1: Yeah, stealing from the company.
0: Oh, Herbert, I can't believe
1: it. Oh, I tell you, Betty, I couldn't either. That boy, I made him my personal assistant. I trusted him. I had him out here to dinner. I treated him like a member of the family, and he turns out to be a thief.
0: Oh, he can't be.
1: No, there's no mistake about it. Believe me, I'm positive.
0: But does anyone else know?
1: No, so far just me. Of course, the whole office will know tomorrow when I have him arrested.
0: Does he know you suspect him?
1: Not a thing. He's going to be one surprised young fella.
0: No, Herbert, you mustn't.
1: I mustn't what?
0: You mustn't arrest him.
1: Oh, now, Betty, for Pete's sake, why not? Well, nobody steals from Herbert Willoughby and gets away with it.
0: Well, I mean you mustn't arrest him before you make your trip to Mexico. You need him to run the office while you're away.
1: Yeah, that's right.
0: Sure.
1: Things would really be in a mess, huh? After all, he's been my right-hand man. Oh, but I don't see
0: now,
1: how I can...
0: Now, hint to him you're puzzled by something in the accounts and you're going to check up when you get back. That way, he'll be sure to be honest while you're gone, and then when you get back,
1: he'll... Oh, into jail with him, huh?
0: But I couldn't let Herbert put Jack in jail. Dear, handsome Jack. Oh, he'd made these last few years worth living for me. By thinking fast, I'd got Herbert to postpone accusing Jack. Now I had to think of how to prevent it entirely. And in the end, I saw that there was only one way. The next day, Jack slipped away from the office to come out to the house to talk.
2: He said he was going to send me to jail?
0: He said you'd be behind bars for 10 years, darling.
2: Oh, great. Betty, maybe if I throw myself on his mercy...
0: Mercy? Mm. Oh, he has no mercy. Underneath that donkey laugh, he's as merciless as a shark. Oh, he'll send you to jail, and what will become of me?
2: Mm. Well, why should anything happen to you?
0: Well, when the detectives start investigating you, they'll find out about us.
2: Oh, yeah.
0: Then he'll throw me out without a penny. No, Jack, we can't let him. We've got to stop Herbert.
2: Stop him? How?
0: Well, there's only one way. We have to kill him. When I said we have to kill him, oh, I was being very direct. I meant to kill Herbert, and I said so. I had the whole scheme worked out. We do it the night Herbert was supposed to leave for Mexico. And for getting rid of him afterwards, well, the old ruin of a supposedly haunted house Herbert owned out in the swampy woods would be ideal. My plan, like all good plans, was simple and direct. And when Jack saw there was no alternative, he agreed.
2: All right. All right, Betty. We'll get rid of him the night he starts for Mexico. He'll leave here... never get there. And we just don't know what became of him.
0: That's it, darling.
2: Mm-hmm.
0: There's nothing to go wrong.
2: Yeah, sure, but how will I act toward him between now and then?
0: Just as usual.
2: Mm-hmm.
0: He won't say anything about your stealing the money. He thinks it's going to be a great joke to arrest you when he comes back. So, the night he leaves, you'll have dinner with us and drive to the train.

0: Oh, that kills me, I tell you. Here's another good one. The little moron, see? He says, he asked, what did the first wall say to the second wall? Will he give up, Betty, Jack? Huh?
1: Yeah, sure.
2: Yes, Herbert, we give up. What did the first wall say to the second wall?
0: Why, it said, meet you at the corner. You get it? Meet you at the corner.
1: Excuse me, Mr. Willoughby. Mr. Willoughby.
0: Yeah, what is it, Jack?
1: I'm afraid we may miss your train. My watch says 8:18.
0: It does?
1: Mm-hmm.
0: Well, mine says 8, exactly. Hey, look, Betty, my watch is slow. We'll miss my train to New York. I never get to the airport on time.
2: I'll tell you what. Let's drive to Ridgeville instead and take the train there.
0: Ridgeville?
2: Yes, there's an express that stops there at 8:45. We'll take that instead of the local.
0: Oh, yeah, sure, that's right. You know, sweetheart, you got a good head on you. Come on, Jack, help me with my bags.
2: Twenty minutes later, we were parked in the darkness at the far end of the Ridgeville station. I had deliberately set Herbert's watch back while he was dressing so he'd miss his usual train. Now we watched him go in to buy his ticket.
1: Betty, I don't think I can go through with this.
2: Of course you can. Isn't it better than 10 years in jail?
1: Well, suppose we're caught.
2: I've planned everything and we can't be caught. Now, Herbert's in there buying his ticket. This is an express. It's crowded. Later, no one will be sure if he was on it or not. The police will simply assume he was on it.
1: Yes, I suppose they will.
2: I know they will. Now, later tonight, you'll take his bags to New York and check them in a pay locker at the station.
1: Mm-hmm.
2: When they're found, the evidence is all clear. He reached New York safely, then vanished. Hundreds of people vanish in New York every year. No one will ever connect us with it.
1: All right, Betty, here he comes. I'd better get out and be waiting.
0: Well, I got the ticket. You got my bags out, Jack?
1: I'm sorry, Mr. Willoughby. I dropped the key to the luggage compartment in the back of the car, and we can't find it.
0: Dropped it in the back of the car? How'd you do that?
2: Well, it was my fault. Jack reached in through the window for the keys, and they slipped out of my fingers.
0: Oh, well, here comes my train. Light a match and find the keys.
1: Well, I'm sorry, sir. I don't have a match.
0: For Pete's sake, what kind of an idiot are you? Here, let me look. I got a lighter. You got to hurry. Now, where did you drop them? I don't see anything. I can't imagine how any guy can be stupid enough to drop them.
2: Are you pushing into the car?
1: Here, grab his car.
2: Here, close the door. I'll put this raincoat over him. There.
1: He's dead. He's dead.
2: Relax, darling. The worst is over. It had worked perfectly. Not a soul had paid us any attention. As far as the world knew, Herbert was on that train headed for New York, where his checked bags would later be found. Actually, he was in the back of the car as I drove it deep into a swampy section of woods a few miles away.
1: Why, shouldn't we be there by now?
2: Well, the house is just around the next turn. You'll see it in a minute. There.
1: Good Lord. What a monstrosity. Why, it must be 200 years old.
2: 260. Herbert bought it because it was supposed to be haunted. Oh, you must have heard him talk about it.
1: Oh, yes, only 1,000 times. I own a real haunted house, he'd say. And then he'd laugh like crazy.
2: Mm. He claimed it was haunted by a Revolutionary War pirate. Oh, now, that's just nonsense. But now he'll be able to haunt it himself. Come on, we have to get him out and bury him. Together, Jack and I lifted Herbert's body out of the car, laid him at the foot of a tree. We left the raincoat covering him. I confess that I felt a little squeamish about seeing his face, but I felt no remorse. All I could think of was how wonderful it would be never, never to hear Herbert's hideous, grating laughter again. In the trunk of the car, we had tools and electric lanterns. Leaving Herbert until we were ready, Jack and I entered the crazy, ruined old house and went down the creaking steps into the cellar. There, we selected a spot underneath the cellar stairs. Jack began to dig.
1: Isn't this deep enough, Betty?
2: Oh, yes, of course. And anyway, we have to hurry. We still have to get to the Rexfords later.
1: All right, give me a hand. Help me out of here.
2: There.
1: Thanks. What about the Rexfords?
2: Did you forget? This is the night Herbert's silly gag's going to be used on the Answer or Else program. The Rexfords are going to be watching. We have to be there.
1: Oh, great. Well, we better hurry.
2: Yeah.
1: All right, come on. Let's go get Herbert.
2: All right.
1: I still have to drive to New York with those bags after the Rexfords' party.
2: We went back up the steps and out to the car to where we'd left Herbert lying beneath a tree. And we stopped. I felt as if a great fist had seized my heart and was trying to stop it. Herbert was gone.
3: In a moment, the concluding act of... Suspense.

0: Enjoy the richness of the pure coffee nectar in new Instant Chasen Sanborn. The rich new instant from Chasen Sanborn. Fine coffee for nearly 100 years.
1: He's gone. Betty, this is where we left him. There's the raincoat, but he's gone. Someone has found his body.
2: No, that's impossible. We'd have heard them. Let me think. Yes. Of course he must have revived. He wasn't dead.
1: And he's escaped.
2: No. Look. These marks on the ground. He must have been crawling. Well, he couldn't have gone far. We've got to look for him. Jack, shine your light around.
1: Right.
2: This way, toward the road.
3: Oh,
1: what?
3: No, this way, Betty, my dear. I'm over here.
2: Herbert.
1: Sitting up against a rock.
3: This is as far as I could get. I wasn't as dead as you thought, my dear. It's a good joke on you to find me gone, wasn't it? The expression on your face is...
2: Herbert?
1: He's fainted.
2: No. He's dead, Jack. At last. He's had his final joke. He even died laughing. But now it's our turn. Now it's our turn.
1: How the cellar floor looks normal again. No one could tell. It's a private graveyard.
2: Jack, darling, it's all right. It's almost all over.
1: Yes, I know, Betty, but I don't have nerves of steel. Apparently you do.
2: Oh, it's just that I planned this so carefully, darling. I know everything's all right.
1: Well, then let's go.
2: No. Let me have the light. I want to shine it around one last time to make sure we haven't left anything that might... What's that?
1: What?
2: There. Over in that corner.
1: Well, let me look. It's a scrap of paper. Betty, it's a wrapper off a stick of chewing gum. Someone's been here recently.
2: Let me see it. Stamp. It's laying there for a long time. Days, at least.
1: Well, how'd it get here?
2: Some tramp was here. Maybe some kid playing in this old house, that's all.
1: I guess you're right. Here, help me with the tool. Now, let's get ourselves out of here. I don't know about you, but I need a drink.
2: Back to the house and cleaned up. Then I poured us both drinks. It had gone off rather neatly, I thought. But then, as I said, planning is so important, whether you're giving a big party or murdering your husband. Here, darling, your drink.
1: Oh, yes, thanks, Betty. Oh, I needed that.
2: Well, we can relax now. It's all over.
1: Almost all over, Betty. I still have to drive to New York and plant those bags in a pay locker.
2: Yes, and the Rexford's party. Oh, I wish we could skip that.
1: Why don't we? We're going to be late anyhow.
2: No, we can't. Herbert made such a point that we watch when they use his precious gag. It looks suspicious.
1: Oh, Herbert and his gags. Well, let's go.
2: No, wait. We could take a minute longer.
1: What?
2: Darling, we're alone now. We don't have Herbert to worry about.
1: Oh. Yes, of course, sweetheart. I guess I was just keyed up. Come here. Is this better?
2: Much better. Oh, Jack. We're going to have such a wonderful time now. With Herbert gone. Jack's kiss made me want to skip the Rexfords and their party and the silly program and Herbert's stunt and everything else. But we couldn't. So 10 minutes later, we were ringing the bell at Rexford's place.
1: Hope we can get away fast as soon as this thing is over.
2: It's a party, Jack. We can't rush off too fast.
1: Well, I...
2: Shh! Here comes somebody.
4: Betty! Jack!
5: Hi, Jane.
4: Oh, we thought you weren't going to make it. Come on in, quick.
2: We had a little trouble with the car.
4: Oh, isn't that always the way? Well, come on into the living room. Bill? Jack and Betty are here.
6: Oh, good. Jolly George Gordon is just explaining about good old Herb's gag. It's a Lulu, kids. Here, I'll turn the set up.
7: Goodbye, all of you, and lots of luck. And so, folks, there go our four pair of contestants on tonight's special stunt. Eight happy people without an idea what they're getting into. And now, Jolly George is going to let all of you out there into the plot.
4: Oh, I can't wait to hear it.
7: You see, we've just sent those four couples out with road maps and picks and shovels to dig for buried treasure. What they don't know is they're going to wind up in the cellar of a haunted house. Yes, sir, the first ones to get to that haunted house and dig in the right part of the cellar will find a chest with $5,000 in it.
1: Dig in the cellar.
7: Some treasure, eh? But to test their nerves, while they're digging, we're going to broadcast into that house all the ghostly noises you can think of. Howling dogs and clanking chains and squeaking doors and everything.
6: Hey, that's not a bad gag.
7: Aren't we just devils? Our special thanks to Herbert Willoughby of Connecticut for thinking of the stunt and lending us his own haunted house in the woods for it. We buried the chest there a week ago and
4: that?
7: Carefully removed any signs that.
6: That
7: we had been
6: that
7: there.
6: That money is buried in Herbert's old haunted house. Hey, we've got as much right to dig in it as anybody. Now, an hour from now, that whole cellar will be dug up, and we want to get there first. So come on, let's go. Betty will show us the way. And suppose won't you, Betty?
2: So you see, Doctor, my plan for getting rid of Herbert was a perfectly good one. I'm not ashamed of it a bit. And if his silly stunt for that moronic program spoiled everything, I'm prepared to take the consequences. A lady does what she has to without regrets. There's only one thing I want to ask you. Since Herbert is dead, why doesn't he stop laughing? Can't you hear him? Doctor, make him stop. Make him stop laughing like that. Day and night I hear him laughing. I can't stand it anymore. I can't stand it!
0: Suspense. You have been listening to You Can Die Laughing, starring Evelyn Juster and Larry Haynes, and written especially for Suspense by Robert Arthur. In a moment, the names of our players and a word about next week's story of Suspense.
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23: Madam, you're standing. Oh. Thank you. And a happy new year to you, too. Good evening, ladies and gentlemen, from New York's famous Times Square, where in less than 6 short hours, thousands of people will celebrate the moment we're all waiting for. Goodbye to 1961 and welcome to 1962.
25: I beg your pardon. How does one get to Pennsylvania State?
23: Right that way, sir.
25: Oh, thank you, sir.
23: Even now, things are getting a bit crowded here as more and more people arrive, anxious to be as close to the center of the crush as possible. But I wouldn't miss it for the world. No, not for the world, my folks. Well, from my vantage point here on Broadway just north of 44th Street, I can see the excitement in both directions. Excuse me, sir.
25: I say,
23: yes?
25: I say, how does one get to Pennsylvania Station?
23: That way, sir. The famous lights of old Broadway are blazing, and I'm reminded of Chesterton's comment about what a wonderland Broadway must be to the man who can't read. Instead of cigarettes and beer and tissue paper, to such a man, the lights might spell out hope and faith, or advertise charity, goodwill, peace. Let's talk about one of the...
1: melancholy babe.
23: Good evening, sir. Happy New Year to you.
1: Yeah,
23: And now here's a cab driver who... Sir, the cable.
1: Wait a minute. Are you nervous, Mac? Will you relax? Big party. Happy New Year and all that jazzeroni. Hey, what's that wire?
23: It's a radio cable, sir. We're on the air.
1: We're on the air. You mean people are listening to what you're saying?
23: Of course. This is a CBS radio network.
1: Hooray. Hey, give me that microphone, Charlie. I got a great joke. Oh, boy. You know, fella told it at this party I was at. It's a little dirty, but this is...
23: No. I mean, that's very kind of you, but I'd like to talk to this gentleman here. What's your name, sir?
3: Joe Walston.
23: And you're a cab driver.
1: Well, he's sitting behind the wheel of a taxi, Crab. What else?
23: How do you feel, Mr. Walton, working New Year's Eve?
3: Oh, just another night, only worse. But no complaint.
23: Do you always work New Year's Eve?
3: Oh, I didn't used to. Do now. I mean, you got a party to go to. Someone wants you around. That's different. Look, I'm working. An old guy like me. That's got to be good, right?
23: I agree, sir.
1: Look, there's this girl, you see, and she's got a...

0: That's it. Step right up.
1: Sure. Hey, thanks a lot, Mac.
0: Oh, thanks for talking to me, Mr. Walton.
1: Thanks for the fare.
0: And there, ladies and gentlemen, a picture in miniature of what's going on all over this great city. The whole country. Some people celebrating, some working, but all mindful of the moment coming closer. Off with the old year and on with the new. The ending that is really a beginning.
2: I believe that is all, Miss Fowler.
3: Yes, sir.
2: Sorry to have kept you late, particularly tonight. But these reports had to be completed. I mean, if we haven't reports, where are we?
3: Oh, I agree, sir.
2: You're a young lady of great discernment.
3: Thank you.
2: Now, everything all set for the retirement ceremony?
3: Yes, sir.
2: I detect a distinct change of tone, Miss Fowler. Is there something wrong? Plans not well laid? Organization disorganized?
3: Oh, no, sir. No, sir. Everything's working smoothly.
2: Well, then, why aren't you happy? I'm happy.
3: Well, it's just... Well, since you ask, it's the old man.
2: What about the old man?
3: Well, I just hate to see him pushed out, losing his job.
2: I see. You're new here, so I will explain. Miss Fowler, it has become a cliché, which I nevertheless use when appropriate, that business is business.
3: I've heard you. I mean, yes, sir.
2: There is no room for sentiment here, no matter how well-meaning. Your feelings do your heart good, but our organization ill. Retirement is the way of the world. Age must give way to youth. When a man's job is done, he must step aside.
3: I know that, but it seems a shame.
2: Not to the man coming up.
3: So the poor old fellow is just to be shoved out.
2: We have a nice party planned. He knew when he took the job that it wasn't going to be forever. I mean, it's not as if it were civil service.
3: I agree with everything you say, sir, but it's still a shame.
2: And we're giving him a lovely present, a stunning gold watch. My assistant is giving him the good news at this very moment.
4: You go back and tell your boss I don't want a gold watch. You're not fooling me a bit. There are hello presents and goodbye presents. He's never said hello in his life.
5: Oh, I couldn't talk like that to the director.
4: Besides, I don't need a watch. Got a timepiece. And I didn't need him to get it. No.
5: Whatever you say. If you don't want the watch, well, we'll just have your farewell party without it.
4: Maybe there won't be any farewell party either.
5: What? You can't mean that.
4: You just never can tell. No, sir. As a matter of fact, you can tell him for me that as far as I'm concerned.
5: And then, sir, well, you won't believe this. Then, sir, he looked at me in the strangest way.
2: How strange?
5: Like this.
2: That's strange, all right. He's senile.
5: At the very least, sir. He said he wasn't sure if he'd come to his farewell retirement party. In fact...
2: Well, go on.
5: It's just that you'll get angry when I tell you.
2: Go on.
5: He said he might not retire at all.
2: What? You got angry? Not retire? Well, that's impossible. Retirement is mandatory. There's no choice.
5: That's what I told him.
2: What did he say?
5: He laughed.
2: Hmm.
5: When you get that old, I think it's called a cackle.
2: Yes, yes. The important thing here is to handle this quietly and efficiently. We wouldn't want this sort of thing to come to the attention of the chairman of the board, would we?
5: Oh, no, sir. We might be out of our director's job.
2: I will deal with the impertinence lurking in that sentence as soon as this matter is straightened out. Now, you will tell him that the rules are clear and that no exceptions can be made. We are sympathetic but firm. His retirement is here today, and it follows from this that tomorrow he won't be.
5: Hey, Johnson, you see the old man?
6: No, not in here.
5: Hey, Pickett, old man been around here?
6: Haven't seen him.
5: Well, tell him I'm looking for him.
2: Can't find him. It is the way you carry on my orders, a simple matter
5: but
2: like...
5: But, sir, we've looked everywhere.
2: Since you haven't found him, that

0: is an obvious untruth.
1: Well, this is what comes of setting the retirement age so late. You are right, sir. He's senile.
0: I don't care what he is. You get him in here.
2: Mister, I've driven you clockwise around Manhattan, now counterclockwise. It's your money, but... Hey, mister.
3: Oh. Oh, yeah, well, there's this girl, see, and she's got a cockeyed parrot.
2: You told me, mister, 6 times. Very funny.
3: Oh.
2: Hey, look at that old guy over there.
3: This town's full of nuts.
2: No. He's no nut. It's New Year's Eve. Probably got lost on the way to a masquerade party. It's going to freeze in this weather. How about picking him up, huh?
3: Mm-hmm. Oh, sure, Matt. Why not? Anyway, there's this girl, see? And she...
2: Mister!
4: Cockeyed parrot.
5: Yes?
2: You going to a party?
5: Well, I was invited to one.
2: Yeah, it figures. That get up there. Hop in, I'll give you a lift. Mm. There's a guy back there, but he's sleeping things off.
5: Excuse me, sir, but you're not a young man.
2: Not for a long time.
5: In fact, now that I look more closely... Not what even might be called middle age.
2: Well, I guess you could say that.
5: You're an old man, too, just like me.
2: Now, wait. Okay, maybe not middle age, but...
5: And here you are working. No one's trying to push you out of a job.
2: Look, mister, you want to get in? I haven't got a year.
5: You have now.
2: Huh? Oh, I get it. Very good, yeah. Well, yeah, it's a real rig you got on, mister. That's how I got your crack about me having a year. You go to a masquerade party, you go all the way, huh? A complete bit, long white hair, the beard, the white shimmy, whatever you call it, the hourglass, and that thing.
5: A size.
2: Yeah, that's it, yeah. You wearing slippers in this kind of weather, huh?
5: Sandals.
2: Oh, yeah, sandals, yeah, sure. You know, take it from me, you're a cinch for first prize.
5: They want to give me a gold watch.
2: Nice prize. How come you already know you're going to win it?
5: It's for my retirement.
2: Masquerade retirement party?
5: Yeah, no. Just retirement.
2: Yeah, I see. Where can I drop you, huh?
5: Your hair is just as white as mine.
2: Look, my hair is just as white as your wig, right?
5: No one is trying to make you retire.
2: I'd like to see someone try.
5: Well, you are very fortunate.
2: They're giving you the squeeze-out play at work, eh?
5: Yes.
2: How long you been on the job?
5: 365 days.
2: Well, I thought you'd been there like, 30 years. It's about the time they haul out the gold watches and wave bye-bye.
5: I don't need a watch. This hourglass works perfectly.
2: Where can I drop you?
5: I've been reading lately about geriatrics.
2: Oh, sure, yeah, me too.
5: Well, a man's age should have nothing to do with his holding a job as long as he can do it. That's been proven.
2: I agree with you 100%, so don't quit. And another thing... Hey!
0: I said just him, not those other two clowns.
1: Sorry, sir, I thought speed was the important thing.
4: It was his fault, officer. I gave a clear hand signal. Hey, what did we hit anyhow?
0: Are you satisfied with the trouble you've caused us?
5: No.
0: Get out of there.
5: I've had a very interesting talk with my friend here.
4: Wait for me, pal. At least you I know. What's with all this? We crack up and we're Deadsville or something?
0: Please, you are not Deadsville.
4: Nutsville?
0: I refuse to pursue this conversation. Remain quiet, and as soon as this matter is straightened out, you will be returned.
2: Oh, look, mister, my meter is running.
0: Sit down, all of you. 1961. You sit there.
4: 1961?
0: Miss Barlow?
6: Yes, sir.
0: 1962 here?
6: Right on schedule.
0: At least something is going right. spring 1962 in.
4: 1962, Nutsville.
0: There will be no muttering. This lamentable matter can be cleared up quickly, smoothly, and efficiently.
6: Hey, you know, it's a long time between drinks.
3: Huh? Boy, we sure drove a long way to get here.
1: Sit right here, quietly, please.
3: Oh, sir. Oh, games. Oh, that's great. Where are the girls? Huh? Oh. Well, one is better than nothing, but what kind of a party with babies?
4: Like none we were ever at, buddy.
0: Attention, please!
1: Attention, please!
0: I believe I conveyed that thought.
1: Sorry, sir.
0: 1961. To put it as briefly as possible, I'm appalled at your conduct. We all are. From time out of mind, we have always run things here in orderly fashion.
5: Well, maybe it's time someone changed that.
0: 1 year giving way to the next.
5: No sense to it, as far as I can see. Now, if I couldn't do the job well...
0: The job is no longer yours to do. Now, 61. I may call you 61.
4: That's well.
0: Yours has been a good average record. Our files show that you did things on time. You started spring on March 20th at 3:32 p.m. Summer, as agreed, at 10:30 a.m. June 21st, and so on, so on, so on. Now, suddenly, I find that you refuse to step aside at midnight tonight so that your rightful successor can take your place.
5: Why should I quit for him?
0: It's the way you got the job.
5: That 1960 was falling down on his face. I'm as good as ever I was. That baby looks sort of stupid to me anyway. He didn't do anything but sleep. Now, you see, I've been reading about geriatrics.
0: I know. That's what started this whole mess.
5: And I had a nice talk with my friend.
0: I know that, too.
5: Well, here's something you didn't know. You can call off your big fancy party that you got all set up for 12 o'clock tonight because I'm not going to be there.
1: Oh, dear. December 32nd, December 33rd, December 34th.
0: Oh, shut up.
3: Is this just a level?
4: I haven't been drinking, and I'm hearing the same thing.
0: Will you two be quiet? Well, 1961, now that you've had a chance to think over this matter, I'm sure you'll see the whole thing in an entirely different light.
5: Hmm. Well, I'll say one thing for you. You're often wrong. I took this job a year ago.
0: And a joyous occasion as well.
5: And I had things all planned. Gonna do a lot of things. Make the world better, people happier, things like that.
0: But you did fine. I had Miss Fowler get some of your clippings together. Give them to him, Miss Fowler.
7: Here you are. Highlights of 1961. Very nice. See for yourself.
5: Well, I saw them. That's just a good part. Oh, I got a mess of clippings, not so good. So I figure with my experience, I'll just stay on the job and make a little better name for myself.
0: Well, you just can't. And that's all there is to it.
5: Well, I checked. And you can't get me out of this job unless I walk out.
1: Mr. Director, is that true? The rules...
0: I was not always director. In the beginning, certain niceties of organizational procedure were overlooked in the obvious excitements of exploding particles and expanding gases.
4: The gas is still expanding.
0: Until this unfortunate moment, this oversight has never occasioned any trouble. In fact, 1929 wanted to quit before his term was up.
5: That was his business. My idea is to keep on the job.
0: But think of all the 1962 almanacs.
1: The calendars.
0: The speeches starting... Poised as we are on the threshold of a new year.
5: I don't care about any of that.
4: Look, Mr. Director, I don't mean to butt in, but you're spinning your wheels.
3: You said right, Mike. Mr. Director, your selling for 1961 is not buying.
4: Maybe we just sort of...
0: Quiet! I do not need two ordinary mortals to tell me...
1: Times past, present, and future... Assistant director speaking.
0: Assistant to the director.
1: Yes, sir. Yes, sir. Yes, sir. Yes, sir. Yes, sir.
3: Boy, he sure told him off, huh?
0: Well, and stop smiling.
1: That was the chairman of the board.
4: Oh, Big Daddy.
1: He told me to tell you to be quiet.
0: Me?
1: You. So be quiet.
0: Really?
1: It seems that these gentlemen are not here by accident. the chairman planned that they would encounter 1961.
8: On Fulton Street?
1: He said he might be able to do what you obviously cannot.
5: Well, I know the chairman of the board is a very smart fella, even with some of the people he's got working for him. But you boys aren't making me change my mind.
8: Wouldn't try to anyway.
3: No, me neither.
5: Well, that's more than I can say for some around here.
8: 1961, you got any idea why the chairman wanted us to talk to you?
5: Nope. Unless he got tired of listening to this blabbermouth here as much as I did.
8: Well, I've been wondering myself.
3: We're such a clean-cut type, you know?
8: Maybe it's because we sort of know more about you than anyone here. I mean, we lived you, you know?
5: Yeah, I guess you did. Yeah,
8: and even though this is where you keep time or dole it out or whatever goes on around here, we use it.
3: Sure, you go to the consumer every time if you want the facts.
8: You know, could be that we know things about you and your job that never occurred to you.
5: Now, you two aren't going to try to soft soap me into the trash pile, too, are you?
8: Look, we were talking about geriatrics, remember?
5: You bet.
8: Well, I guess there's no worse feeling than being useless or unwanted or rejected.
5: You know, too.
8: Oh, a guy doesn't push a cab around town New Year's Eve if someone like, say, a daughter and son-in-law ask him to stay home and join the party.
5: They want to give a party to get rid of me.
3: Well, that party's going on all over the world.
5: Sure, that's the thanks I get. The appreciation. What have they got against me? Was I that bad? You, what kind of a year was I for you, huh?
8: The worst year of my life.
5: Me?
8: Yeah. My wife and I were always going to take this trip, see? When we got a little ahead, you know.
3: Oh, sure, Mac.
8: Then all of a sudden, just a little cold in the chest. I tell you, old man, I won't be sorry to see you go.
5: What about you?
3: Oh, me? Well, I don't know how to say this.
8: Go ahead. It's all right, whatever you got to say.
3: Well, I can't remember a better year. Got the brakes all the way, a lot of laughs, my health, the whole bitch, you know?
5: Yeah, that's not so bad, is it?
8: Oh, it's fine for him and millions like him. For some other millions like me, even worse off, not so fine. You see, old man, you're not just one year, not just 365 days and nights hooked together. Seems to me you're as many years as there are people, and for each of them, in their own special way, you're a good year or a bad year. Or all the mixtures in between.
5: But my job, my record, these highlights.
8: Not yours, old man, people's. The lowlights, too. All you supply is the time.
5: That's not true.
8: And when you were young, like this little guy here, you brought hope, too. A feeling that the old slate was sort of clean. We were all starting over.
3: Yep, that's right. Kind of get the past behind you all in one lump, and there's a whole new year, you know, to use any way you like.
5: You're not lying to me.
8: Well, what? I can always use some hope, but I wouldn't make a federal case. People all over the world are looking to say goodbye to you tonight and hello to the kid. I'm with them.
5: Well, what if I say no?
8: You got me.
5: Well, we'll see what happens at midnight.
8: You gonna tell anyone what happened?
3: Ah, not when I'm sober.
8: Oh, I sure glad I left my cab up there till tomorrow. What you gotta do in New York? Get a place to park.
3: Hey, what do you think the old man is going to do?
8: I don't know. Can't say I blame him.
3: You know, I think he's going to pack it in after he thinks it over. Guy talks big, then it comes down to it and he goes along.
8: Yeah, I hope you're right.
3: What are you going to do now?
8: Oh, I don't know.
3: Hey, how about going over to Times Square? Make it just about time for the big blast when they let that light go on at Times Building, huh?
8: Okay. We'll get our answer there.
3: Answer?
8: Whether or not the old man quit. Everyone will, for that matter, even if they didn't know about what happened tonight.
3: Oh, yeah?
8: Sure. You'll see. If, when the whistles blow and the bells ring and everyone hollers, Happy New Year, we get that good feeling of hope. Something beginning, better days coming. Everyone all over the world will know. Your man quit.
9: Suspense. You have been listening to The Old Man, starring Leon Janney in the title role, Reynold Osborne as the director. Written especially for Suspense by Bob Corcoran. In a moment, a word about next week's story of Suspense. Going places tonight, lots of people are, and not everyone will reach his destination safely. Unscheduled stops for many this night of nights will be emergency wards, hospital beds, and the morgue. It needn't be so. 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Suspense is produced and directed by Bruno Zerato, Jr. Musical supervision by Ethel Huber. Featured in tonight's story were Lawson Zerbe as Joe Walston, Ivor Francis as the assistant to the director, Larry Haynes as the tippler, Ralph Camargo as the announcer, Rita Lloyd as Miss Powler, and Guy Repp as Johnson. Next week, we will return with Breakthrough, written by William N. Robeson. Another tale well calculated to keep you in suspense. 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
10: 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So now, starring Parley Bear and Howard McNear, here is tonight's suspense play, The Security Agent.

0: The plan was almost laughable in its conception. The beginning was 4 months ago. The place, Krakow, Poland. There were two friends, Joseph Ostrowski, a superintendent in the state bus works, and Frederick Zielonko, an executive of the state radio broadcasting company. Both were over 40, both unmarried. They met regularly on Saturday nights for dinner and an evening at chess. In May of 1956, on just such a Saturday, Zielonko was trying to maneuver Ostrowski into a stalemate.
1: Well, clever, clever. You are learning.
2: Another beer, Joseph? Joseph. When is the last time you had cold beer?
1: What? Oh! I don't know.
2: If I had a refrigerator, we could have cold beer.
1: If cows had wings, they would fly.
2: At the trade fair in Warsaw, I saw refrigerators. Big, beautiful refrigerators. I wonder where they went. Who got them?
1: Oh, don't be funny.
2: It's all very well for you. You didn't go. You didn't see what I saw. I had to broadcast it.
1: I heard you weren't very good.
2: I'm not an announcer. I'm an official.
1: Do you or don't you want to finish this game?
2: I'm sorry, we'll finish. Joseph. Are you going to the mechanical exhibition next month, the one in Prague?
1: Not if I can help it. Keep quiet, will you?
2: I'm hoping to be able to go.
1: I don't like airplanes. Now, get out of that.
2: I think I will.
1: Huh?
2: Get out.
1: What are you talking about?
2: Why don't you do it, too?
1: Do what?
2: Leave Poland.
1: You must be out of your mind. Oh, no, it's a joke. You're joking.
2: No, I'm not. I've been thinking about it for a long time.
1: Shh. Somebody might...
2: You don't have to worry. We're not being monitored. I'm clear with security, and so are you, in case you're interested.
1: Well, it must be the beer. You shouldn't drink so much.
2: I'm not drunk, and you know it. I'm sick of living this way.
1: Well, I'd rather not talk about it.
2: Why not?
1: Well, it's not healthy. The police have a way of finding these things out. Even what you're thinking.
2: That's another reason to get out.
1: Oh, you've been working too hard. Things aren't so bad here, you know.
2: I don't know. Maybe I see and hear more than you do. Maybe I'm tired of rationalizing my life now compared to what I remember before the war.
1: But things will never be the same again.
2: Not here, maybe, but there are other countries.
1: I'm a Pole.
2: No, you're not. You're whatever they want you to be. Today, I'd rather be a Pole anywhere than in Poland. It makes me ashamed.
1: How would you get out?
2: The mechanical exhibition in Prague.
1: Well, things are no different in Czechoslovakia.
2: Supposing we fly to Prague, but never reach there. Suppose the plane were to land in Austria instead.
1: Oh, you're mad.
2: The idea only just occurred to me, but it is possible. Others have done it.
1: Flyers with their own planes, perhaps, but can you operate an airplane? Now, can you?
2: No.
1: Well, then...
2: We'd need one more. One more like ourselves, and I think I know the man. Three of us, with pistols, and at the right time, force the pilot to take us to Austria.
1: Oh, Frederick, no. That's a very bad novel.
2: I mean it.
1: Oh, three of us, you and I, and one other nameless idiot, take over an airliner in the air and force the pilot, and not to speak of the other passengers, force them to land in Austria?
2: We could do
1: it. Oh, you could do it, not me. I'll say prayers at your trial. Now, I'll miss you when they execute you.
2: I've considered that, and I think I'm willing to take the chance.
1: You're serious? You're really serious?
2: Yes. If I can get the opportunity to go.
1: Where would you get a gun?

0: And I can get another.
1: Where?
0: It doesn't matter. I can get it.
1: But you and I we're middle-aged. Young people do this kind of thing, but not us. It's too late for us.
0: Is it?
1: Well, all our lives, our work, friends, everything is here.
0: We could start again.
1: Oh, it's ridiculous. Talking as though we'd really entertain such an idea. Oh, now, come on, forget it and finish the game. Come on, it's your move.
2: A week later, on the following Friday, Frederick Shilanko was called into the office of the manager of the state radio. The man's name was Kozun. He liked Shilanko, and he offered his subordinate a cigar.
3: Shilanko?
0: Comrade Kozun?
3: Shilanko, I've had my eye on you.
0: Oh?
3: I've had my eye on you, and I've been wondering.
0: Something wrong?
3: You puzzled me.
0: In what way?
3: I've wondered why a man of your abilities, your obvious devotion to your work, had not become a party member.
0: Oh. Well, comrade, I'm afraid I suppose that I'm not well enough politically adjusted. Perhaps I'd rather others make the decisions for me.
3: It makes it a little awkward at this time. You see, there is the mechanical exhibition in Prague.
0: Yes, I know.
3: You are the logical man to send to supervise our broadcast, but it's a question of sending you to Czechoslovakia, you see.
0: But, comrade, surely my record...
3: Oh, you've been cleared by security. No question of that, my friend. No. It's a matter of political expediency. A party member would make a so much better impression with our comrades in Prague.
0: Ah, yes.
3: On the other hand, there's not a man in the company with your qualifications to fulfill the task.
0: Yes, I can see it is a problem.
3: You understand that these objections come from a high source, and believe me, Shilanko, they are not personal.
0: I believe you.
3: Therefore, if I am forced to assign another man, a party member, to accompany you, a man who is outwardly your superior, you would understand.
0: Well, I'm not sure.
3: Someone
0: that
3: who can meet the officials in Prague. Someone who can speak as a representative of the state radio. Of course, the technical details would remain in your hands. The power behind the throne, if you will pardon such an expression. Between you and me, my friend, I would not blame you if you declined.
0: Well, I
3: think it over. Of course, it will do no harm as far as your future position is concerned, if you were to agree.
0: Well, have they someone in mind for the spokesman?
3: Vladimir Haleski.
0: Haleski?
3: He is a party member.
0: Of course, I understand.
3: Think it over, my friend.
0: I have. I should be honored to represent the state radio and do my best in whatever capacity.
3: Shilanko, I salute you. I may add that you have saved my neck with those in higher places. We can be sure that in your able hands the broadcast will be successful. I shall make all arrangements. You and Comrade Haleski leave next week.
0: By plane, Comrade?
3: Of course, by plane. Our newest, I should say, our great neighbor's newest and best transport. Thank you, Zwanko. Thank you.
2: That evening, Shilanko called his friend Joseph Ostrovsky. They had not seen or spoken to each other since the preceding Saturday. But Shilanko had made up his mind, now that the chance of escape had become a reality. And he wanted Ostrovsky to join him. An hour later, they were together in Shilanko's rooms.
1: Well, all right, you wouldn't say anything on the phone. Now, what is the mystery?
0: It's settled. They asked me today. They asked, almost begged me to go to Prague.
1: Oh.
0: I leave next week. I want you to come with me.
1: Well, I'm afraid I'll have to, whether I like it or not. I'm representing the busworks at the exhibition.
0: You know what I mean, Joseph.
1: Yes, I know what you mean. And I've been thinking about it all week. I'd hoped you would have given up the idea.
0: Given it up? Oh, everything's in our favor. Now, you'll see. It couldn't be better. Do you remember I said we'd need three men to do it, to take over the plane?
1: Yes.
0: Well, we've got our third man. He's joining us here this evening. He should be here any minute. You will come with us.
1: I don't know. I don't know. I need time to think.
0: We can do it. I know we can.
1: Well, how can you be so sure? The risk.
0: Who would expect us to try something like this? And once we're on the plane... That's him. Say you're with us, Joseph.
1: Well, I don't know. I'm confused.
0: Come in. Come in, my friend. I'm glad you're early. We have a lot to talk about. Joseph, I want you to meet another would-be exile. The third member of our party. Mr. Vladimir Helesky.

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1: As attractive a lady as Justice may be, her efforts to solve the problems that arise when human beings live in close contact with each other might be conspicuously ineffective were it not for the support she receives from men of principle and courage who face danger on her behalf every day of their working lives. 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
0: And now, we bring back to our Hollywood soundstage Parley Bear and Howard McNear, starring in tonight's production, The Security Agent, a tale well calculated to keep you in suspense.

0: Well, I should be happier if I could understand the joke as well.
1: I'm sorry, Joseph, I'm sorry. You see, they think that they assigned Vladimir to take the trip to Prague, but after I told him of our plan, he was the one who suggested that I was not a fit representative and that he would accompany me. It was Vladimir's idea.
0: You're a party member?
2: They think so.
1: He agreed it is possible. You see, Joseph, I'm not so foolish. Here is a man younger than us. He thinks it can be done.
2: I think it can, yes. Won't be easy, but with a little luck. Here, I brought a map. I'll show you. Now, here, this is the route of our flight to Prague. We're in Krakow here. We fly west to Prague. Here. Now, the closest point to Austria is approximately here at Kolin, some 75 to 80 miles from the border. Just before we reach there, that is the time we take over the plane.
0: But what if the pilot sends out a radio alarm? Won't they send up Czech fighters?
2: It's a chance we have to take. I don't think they'd shoot us down anyway. There'll be too many important people going to the exhibition.
1: And if each of us handles our assignments correctly, they'll send no messages. Well, Joseph,
0: I can't talk you out of it.
1: No, my mind's made up. I'm going.
0: All right. Then I have to come with you.
3: They talked and made their plans far into the night. They knew that it might be unwise to be seen together after that until they boarded the plane. It was agreed that only two guns would be carried, and both of these by Haleski, who, as a party member, would be least likely to be searched. Once on the plane, a gun would be given to Zhilonko, and the other retained by Haleski. Ostrovsky, by his own admission, unused to firearms, would act as liaison between the two men once the plane had been taken over.
2: You, Frederick, will keep the passengers in their seats. As far as I know, the plane won't be full. Probably 20, possibly 30, but no more. We'll know that in a day or two. Now, I'll take care of the pilot's cabin. Ostrovsky, it'll be up to you to help Frederick with the passengers.
1: I'd feel better if Joseph had a gun, too. 20 or 30 people aren't going to be easy to watch.
2: We can't risk one of you carrying a gun. If you're searched, we're finished before we even take off.
1: All right.
2: Well, then I think there's no more to be said. Good luck to us all.
1: Good luck.
0: Good luck.
3: The next 3 days went slowly. Now that the decision had been made, Zhilonko became increasingly wary. On his way to work on Monday, he had the feeling that he was being followed, but dismissed the thought as due to his nerves. He carefully avoided any words with Haleski at the radio station, although he saw him 2 or 3 times that day. On Tuesday, both Zhilonko and Haleski were called to the manager Korzon's office for instructions concerning the radio broadcast schedule at the Prague exhibition. On their way out, in an empty corridor, Haleski passed a note to Zhilonko and walked downstairs to his office. The note read,
4: "State security agent will be on board plane with us. I don't know his identity, but we'll try to find out. No reason to think they suspect us. Probably only routine precaution, but be careful. Behave normally. Destroy this immediately."
3: Zhilonko went into the lavatory and burned the note. On his way home that night, once again he had the feeling that he was being followed. On Thursday, the day before he was to leave, Zhilonko wrote a letter to his uncle in Warsaw, a man for whom he had great respect and love. He said, in part,
1: "You will, I think, understand why I'm doing this. Perhaps there are many of us here in Poland who will agree with me, and others who might think I am a coward, and that if I feel so strongly about freedom, I should stay here and fight for it at home. My dear uncle, if I can accomplish any small thing in the free world, it will be to say the things that need to be said about what is happening here. This, I am convinced, I am more fitted for than taking up the battle on the home front. I fear I would only end up before a firing squad. I have no illusions about my strength as an underground agent. Either I am too afraid or too conscious of my own inadequacies if I stay. I would never be able to fight. I have never been able to. That is why I must leave Poland. Someday, I hope that I shall be able to see you again, as you are the last of my living family. In any event, I shall think of you often, as I trust you will of me, kindly. You must burn this letter as I should not want you to be involved in the event that I am either caught or that I escape. With fondest regards, your nephew, Frederick.
3: On Friday morning, in the second week of June, the sleek transport plane began loading passengers at the Krakow airport. Among the passengers were Frederick Zhilonko, Joseph Ostrovsky, and Vladimir Haleski. There was another man who walked out to the loading ramp behind Zhilonko.
5: Zhilonko, wait!
6: Comrade Korshon.
5: A little surprise, huh?
7: A pleasant one.
5: To tell the truth, I have no right to make this trip, but I thought it would be nice to get away for a few days, so at the last minute, I had it arranged. My wife is furious. Of course, my presence at the exhibition completely will be unofficial, you understand. You won't give me away, will you?
7: I wouldn't dream of it, Comrade Korshon.
1: What do you think?
2: About Korshon? I don't know.
1: Surely he couldn't be the security agent.
2: Doubtful, but possible.
1: Do you think he's come along to keep an eye on us?
2: Either that or to drink some good Czech beer.
1: Can you see Joseph?
2: He's four seats behind us. Now stop worrying. When I give the signal, he'll follow us forward toward the pilot's cabin. Don't worry.
1: You'd better give me my gun now.
2: Fold your newspaper over your lap. Open it up a bit more. All right. Here.
1: I feel better now.
2: Let's hope you don't have to use it.
1: How much longer do you think?
2: 40 minutes.
1: Relax, sit back. Well, I'm worried about that security agent. Supposing he knows.
2: How can he? Did you tell anybody?
1: No.
2: Did Joseph?
1: Oh, I'm sure not.
2: Then?
1: Vladimir.
2: Hmm?
1: I did tell one person.
2: What?
1: Yesterday, I wrote a letter to my uncle.
2: Oh, you fool. How could you do such a thing?
1: I wanted to say goodbye.
2: You said goodbye, all right. One or the other of you, that's certain.
1: Yes, but he couldn't have got the letter yet.
2: Well, it's too late now. If security intercepted that letter, we'll know soon enough.
1: It was stupid, wasn't it?
2: Yes, it was stupid. You better shut up. Korshon's watching us. We shouldn't be too friendly.
3: The plane flew at 10,000 feet over the Czech border. 26 passengers looked down to earth as the announcement was made. And although there was no difference, each thought that he noticed a change in the landscape as the invisible line was crossed. Korshon moved down the aisle with a glass of vodka in his hand. He smiled benignly at Zhilonko, at Haleski.
5: Well, this is more like it, huh? Away from the humdrum everyday turmoil of the station. Well, Lucky, imagine how many would like to be doing this. Will you join me, gentlemen? A drink?
7: Well, no, thank you. I'm not used to airplanes.
5: Haleski?
2: I think not, comrade. It's too early for me.
5: Oh, well, we make up for it in Prague, huh?
3: He moved away, pink-cheeked, affable, and Zhilonko wondered what his friend Joseph Ostrovsky was thinking and felt sorry for him because he had to sit alone, without a gun. In his seat, Ostrovsky was thinking of Zhilonko and wishing that it was all over. Then they were 10 minutes away from the point where they would make their attempt. Zhilonko became increasingly nervous.
1: Look here. Supposing there's more than one security agent. They carry guns. I might not be able to hold them off.
2: You'll have to.
1: They can't know about us. They can't. They'd never have allowed us to get on the plane. Don't you think?
2: With the security police, I've learned it's better not to try to guess. You never know.
1: How will you know the pilot's flying the right course to Austria?
2: I told you I'll know. I can fly a plane. Now stop it. You're beginning to make me nervous.
1: I'm sorry. How much more time?
2: 9 minutes.
3: Zhilonko tried to count the seconds and watched them grow into minutes. And suddenly it was time. He felt an elbow nudge his side, and he reached into his pocket for the cold comfort of the gun. His mouth was dry, and he was very afraid. The two men slowly walked forward to the pilot's compartment, and a moment later, they were joined by Ostrovsky.
2: All right, I'm going in now. Don't show your gun until you have to, Frederick. And for heaven's sake, try not to use it. Good luck.
1: Yes, good luck. Well, Joseph, it's happening.
2: I know.
1: How do you feel?
2: Sick. There's still time to stop this, you know.
1: Not now. Joseph, that fellow in the third seat back, I don't like the way he's... He might be the one, the security agent.
2: Everybody's looking at us. The attendant will be along in a minute. We're not supposed to be standing here.
1: I wonder what's happening in there.
3: In the pilot's cabin, Vladimir Haleski had worked very quickly. With the pistol butt, he had knocked out the radio operator and was covering the pilot and co-pilot. His orders were terse and to the point.
7: We've taken over the plane. There are more of us taking care of the passengers. You will change your course to the south. If you do as I say, you will not be harmed. If you try to be clever, I'll shoot. I know how to fly this plane, so please don't force me to prove it. We wish to land in Austria. You can make for Krems or Vienna. After we land, you can do as you wish. Stay with us or go on your way. That's up to you. Change course. Now, please.
3: On the other side of the compartment, Zhilenko and Ostrovsky waited. And they felt the plane begin to swing around. The passengers became aware of it, too.
8: What's the matter? Why are we turning?
1: Now we see if there's trouble.
0: Don't take out your gun, Frederick. Leave it in your pocket.
7: I've got
0: to. Listen to me, my friend. I've got a gun. You feel it. Now, please don't do anything. You are my dear friend. And I don't want you to be hurt. I tried to stop you from doing this.
1: Joseph.
0: I want to save you because you're my friend. That's why I didn't stop you before. I couldn't let you know. But it's still not too late. Now, help me to take Haleski, and no one needs to know about you.
1: You, the security police.
0: I know what they will do to you. For our friendship, please, please.
1: You might as well kill me now, Joseph.
8: Zhilenko, what's happening? What's going on? You know anything about this?
9: We're flying to Austria.
8: Austria? What are you talking about? What do you mean by...
9: It doesn't matter anymore.
8: Well, I'm going to put a stop to this.
0: No, don't go in there. There's another...
3: It is questionable, as the cabin door was opened, which of them fired first, Zhilenko or Ostrovsky. The fact remains that one of them was hit and the other was not. Three weeks later, two men met in a hospital room in Vienna. The one, lying thin and pale in bed, was Joseph Ostrovsky. The other... his good friend, Frederick Zhilenko.
1: Well, Joseph, how are you?
0: Better, thank you.
1: I'm sorry that I hurt you.
0: If you had not, you'd be dead now.
1: Yes, I suppose so. You'll be going back soon?
0: As soon as I can get up.
1: Yes. Will they do anything to you?
0: I don't know. They might. But I have to go back.
1: Why?
0: Because I must.
1: You could stay here. Find asylum with Haleski and me.
0: I don't think your new friends would appreciate the fact that I've been a security agent.
1: Others have done it. I asked you before, Joseph. I'll ask again. Get out. Don't go back. There's nothing for you there.
0: We don't feel the same way about things, you and I.
1: Yes, we do. Otherwise, you couldn't have protected me for as long as you did, knowing the way I felt. Don't you understand? Joseph, please, don't go back. I'll do everything I can to help.
0: I'll think about it.

0: Suspense, in which Parley Bear and Howard McNear starred on tonight's presentation of The Security Agent. Suspense is produced and transcribed in Hollywood by Anthony Ellis. You have heard The Security Agent, written by Mr. Ellis for Suspense. The music was composed and conducted by Jerry Goldsmith. Featured in the cast were John Daner, Herb Butterfield, and Harry Bartell.
1: The fact that you meet all of your responsibilities as an adult will in no way keep you from enjoying the magic and charm of fantasies like The Hither and Thither of Danny Dither. Written originally as a children's opera, The Hither and Thither of Danny Dither is graced with music by Alex North and tells what happens when an efficiency expert decides to streamline heaven. 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

0: How are you feeling, Bose?
1: Good, Charlie. I feel good for a man who is going to die.
0: Oh, don't be silly. What do you want to talk that way for?
1: Oh, it is true. I know. But I do not feel bad. I ask you to come here only because I feel like talking a little while. You mind if I talk a little while, Charlie?
0: Sure. You talk as much as you want to.
1: Charlie Rugg. All these years a cop, but a good cop and a good friend.
0: You know I'm your friend, Bose.
1: Yes, I know it. All these years I knew it. All those years when I keep silent, waiting to kill a man. There are not many people now who still remember my Manuel. But you remember, even when he was a little boy. Yes, perhaps it was true. I was too fond, too easy on him after his mother died. But it was only because he was not so strong. And he was a good boy. Always Manuel was a good boy. You were like the others too, Charlie, the way you thought of him, but... You, I know, it was because you were afraid he would bring sorrow to all boys. I even remember the first time you were afraid, when he was just a little fellow.
2: Papa?
3: Yes, Manuel?
2: What are you doing?
3: What am I doing? Well, what I always do. I work. I mend shoes.
2: How do you?
3: What kind of questions do you ask me? How do I? You see, ever since you were a little baby, how I do. With my knife, my hammer, with the little nails.
2: But how can you work when you can't see?
3: Well, why do I have need to see when I have my hands and my ears?
2: Papa, what is it like to be blind?
3: Oh, it is not like anything. What I touch with my hands, what I hear with my ears, those things I see with my mind as well as you do with your eyes. Oh, it is nothing to be blind. Ah, good morning, Miss Evans.
4: Good morning, Boaz. Hello, Manuel.
2: Hello. Papa, is it really true that you can tell everybody by their footsteps?
3: Oh, of course. Didn't you see just then?
2: And you really can't see them at all? Not even a little bit?
3: Not even a little bit. To me, a footstep is as to you a face or a voice. Each one is different. That is how I know people and remember them, even for many years.
2: All right. Tell me who's coming down the street now. But you mustn't look.
3: Oh, somebody is coming now. Well. That is the easiest of all, Manuel. That is our policeman, Mr. Rugg. Now, am I right?
2: Mm-hmm.
3: Oh, hello, Charlie. You come for your shoes?
0: No, just passing by. But I'll pick them up if they're ready.
3: Well, not yet, Charlie. But do you come back this afternoon, then they will be ready.
2: Papa, can I have a nickel?
3: Always a piece for the pocket, huh? Here's what they have. Now, you take a nickel out, huh?
2: Thanks, Papa.
0: Here, you young scamp.
2: Let me go.
3: Well, what is it?
0: It wasn't a nickel he took. It was half a dollar.
3: Well, oh, that was only a mistake. Huh, Manuel? You keep the half dollar. Now, go on. Run along.
2: Thanks, Papa. Goodbye.
0: I didn't mean to butt in between you and your young one, Bose, but I thought maybe you didn't...
3: That I did not know.

0: my Manuel is always a good boy. So it was like that through the years, a quiet life, my work, my shop, my house behind the shop, a quiet life until that day he came. My Manuel, he was a big boy now, almost a man. Still, he was not strong. I remember that day, it was evening, and Manuel had just come into the shop. I knew what he wanted.
1: Hello, Pop.
0: Oh, hello, Manuel. Well, have a good day today?
1: Sure, pretty good.
0: So, well, what were you doing today?
1: Oh, just walking around and thinking.
0: Thinking? Uh-huh. Thinking about what?
1: Just about people and things.
0: They pay much for that kind of work, Manuel?
1: You want me to get a job,
0: Pop? Oh, Manuel, no, no. You do that when you want to. To work is good, but to think is good, too.
1: You're a swell guy, Pop.
0: Well, now, maybe a piece for the pocket, huh?
1: Well...
0: $5? $10, maybe?
1: If it's all right.
0: Sure. Here you are. Huh? There's a stranger coming down our street. You hear?
1: Not the way you do, Pop.
0: Why, he's stopping at our door, I think.
1: Well, I think I'll be going, Pop.
0: Yes, Manuel. Good night.
1: Good night, Pop.
2: Mr. Negro? Mr. Boaz Negro?
0: Yes?
2: I'm a stranger in town, Mr. Negro, and I
0: understand... Yes, I know.
2: What? What was that you said?
0: Oh, nothing. I was merely thinking out loud. Please continue, Mr. Mr.
2: Wood. Campbell Wood.
0: Wood. Mr. Campbell Wood. Uh-huh.
2: Well, as I was saying, I'm a stranger in town, and I was told down at the depot that you had a room to rent.
0: Well, matter of fact, I have.
2: Well, I'm just starting at a new job in the bank, and I can't afford to pay too much, but...
0: I always like to help a young fellow to get a start in life. How would $5 a week suit you, Mr. Wood? Oh, that is if you like the room, of course.
2: That'd be just fine, Mr. Negro. Now, if I could see the room.
0: So you are making your start in life, eh, Mr. Wood?
2: Well, hope so, Mr. Negro.
0: You know, I can tell something about you, Mr. Wood, by your voice, but even more by your footsteps.
2: By my footsteps?
0: That is a sort of specialty of mine, yes? I think you will, as they say, go places, Mr. Wood.
2: Well, I'll certainly try.
0: Oh, yes, yes, you will, Mr. Wood. Very definitely you will go places. Yes, and I was right. He did go places, maybe even a little too fast, and there was talk. That fine young Mr. Wood who lived with old Boaz Negro, they said. What a contrast to that son, that Manuel, who did nothing. Then that night when he came home late. Oh, good evening, Mr. Wood. You are out rather late tonight.
2: Yes, I had to attend a special Board of Trade meeting. And you're up rather late tonight yourself.
0: Yes, I had to attend to my special shoes.
2: Mr. Boaz... I'd like to speak to you.
0: Well, do you need my permission?
2: Well, this affair is none of my business.
0: Well, go on.
2: Well, darn it, I hate to see a hard-working man like yourself support a lazy son.
0: Oh.
2: Why doesn't he get himself a job?
0: You know, my Manuel is not strong.
2: Well, that's what I've heard you tell your friends, but he doesn't appear undernourished to me.
0: Well, really, Mr. Wood, my Manuel is not too strong.
2: Well, couldn't he learn your trade, then?
0: Shoemaking? Well, it may be good enough for a blind man, but for Manuel...
3: Well, I'm feeling a bit tired, so
2: I... guess I'll be going upstairs. Oh, darn it! Getting as careless as a newborn baby. Now, let me see. Oh, dear. Gee whiz. Oh, am I glad it's all here. I'm responsible, you know.
0: Responsible for what?
2: Why, for the gold I have in this sack. It's government money for the breakwater project.
0: Indeed, but why have you...
2: I know what you're thinking, Mr. Negro, but I'm keeping the money for the bank until tomorrow morning. You see, too many people in town know that we received the funds, and I don't trust that old safe we have down at the bank.
0: Well, very, very clever, Mr. Woods. So you take the money home for you with safekeeping, and nobody is any wiser. Very clever.
2: Rather think so myself.

0: I'm glad I dropped the sack in front of you, Mr. Negro, because I know I can trust you as far as, well, as far as I can trust myself.
1: Well, that is a fine compliment for an old cobbler, Mr. Wood.
0: Well, I'm going upstairs now. Remember, I have your word.
1: Yes, you have my word.
0: What's that?
1: Oh, well, a mouse, I suppose. I will have to set a trap.
0: Is Manuel home?
1: No, Mr. Wood. He is not here. Good night. That was the first time I was frightened. That was the first time I ever thought of such a thing. Manuel was home, and he has heard everything, I thought. Manuel has heard the tinkle of gold. The tinkle of gold. Manuel.
2: Yes, Pop?
1: Did you hear, my boy?
2: Yes, I heard, Pop.
1: You won't say anything.
2: Why should I?
1: You are a good boy, Manuel. Are you short of money? Perhaps $10?
2: Thanks, Pop, but I don't need it now.
1: Well, are you sure, Manuel? A fiver or a tenner?
2: Not now, Pop.
1: Some other time, huh?
2: Sure, Pop. Sure, some other time.
1: Some other time. My Manuel was a good boy. Yes, but I wished he did not know about the money. I tried to return to my work, but I could not. And suddenly I knew that I was listening. First I heard footsteps there in the house behind the shop. The footsteps prowling here and there, halting, advancing again. Then others pacing back and forth. A door opened. A voice.
3: Hello, casino or gin rummy?
4: Sure, why not?
1: The steps again. The door closing. And then silence. Oh, how I wished to know what that silence meant. And yet, though I wished to know stronger in me than that, I wished not to know. It was cold. And I pulled my old coat around me, still listening to the silence. A little later, I thought I heard a little sound like the rustling of the wind outside my shop. But I could not tell. And then, perhaps I dozed there in my chair. Smoke! Yes! There's fire in my house! Fire! Help! Fire! Fire! It was like a nightmare, because I knew. Even as they poked and searched through the ashes of my house, I knew.
5: Hey, look here.
6: A body. A man's body.
5: Yeah. What's left of it?
1: Oh, a dreadful accident.
5: It wasn't an accident.
6: Well, why not? A guy can fall asleep with his clothes on.
5: But this guy's got his skull smashed in. And that makes it murder.
1: Murder.

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2: Very kind of you to listen, Charlie. I feel suddenly so old. I feel that it is right for me to tell about it because sometime tonight I am going to go. Oh, but that nightmare day when the body was found in the ashes of my house, when I was forced with my heart breaking to agree with you that a dreadful crime had been committed. You remember, Charlie. You came to me here and...
3: Listen, Bose. We have identified the body every way there is. The clothes, the cufflinks, the watch they gave him at the bank. You know that. And the money's gone.
2: Yes.
3: All right, then. For the 100th time, where is Manuel? Where is Manuel?
2: And for the 100th time, I do not know.
3: Come on, Bose. Quit stalling. Where is he?
2: I am not stalling. I don't know, I tell you.
3: Oh, all right. When did you see him last?
2: After supper. He was in the shop.
3: You knew about the government money, Bose.
2: Yes.
3: And Manuel, he knew too? Manuel knew?
2: Yes.
3: I see. Just as I thought.
2: Well, you must not think those things about my Manuel, Chief. He is a good boy.
3: What happened after you saw Manuel?
2: Nothing. He went in to sleep. I stayed in the shop and worked.
3: I see. Did you hear anything, Bose?
2: Yes, I heard a man, the man, moving about.
3: What man?
2: Mr. Wood upstairs and my son down here.
3: Ah, then Manuel wasn't asleep.
2: No, he was not asleep.
3: Go on.
2: A while later, the noises stopped and...
3: We must know everything, Bose.
2: Well, a while later, Mr. Wood called down to Manuel and asked him if he cared to come upstairs and play cards with him.
3: You heard him ask that?
2: Yes.
3: Are you sure it wasn't Manuel who asked Mr. Wood?
2: It is. As I said, I do not lie to you.
3: All right, all right. Did Manuel go up to Mr. Wood's room?
2: Yes, he went up.
3: I see. Now, did you hear anything else after that?
2: No, nothing.
3: Nothing, hmm? Well?
2: There is something else. Sometime during the night, I thought I heard something, footfalls perhaps, stealing past my shop.
3: I see. That you wouldn't swear in court that you heard them.
2: No, not in court or here in my shop. I cannot swear to something I am not sure of.
3: Bose, you're a good man. We don't want to cause any trouble, but you understand. A man has been murdered, government funds are missing, and your son is gone. What else can we think? As far as I'm concerned, it's an open and shut case. I've issued a warrant for Manuel's arrest.
2: No, you cannot.
3: Yes. And if you know where he is, it'll go easier for him if you pass on that information.
2: I've told you all I wish to tell.
3: All right, be stubborn.
2: Stubborn. Do you wish me to dance a jig? I tell the truth and you do not believe me. What more can I do?
3: Gosh, put yourself in my place, Bose. This is serious business.
2: And will you change places with me? I have lost everything, my house, even my honor, my only son.
3: Well, I'm sorry.
2: Someday that murderer will return to the place of his crime, and when he does, I shall be waiting for him. Yes, then I will show you, for I shall be waiting for him.
4: To questions I gave no answer, to threats I gave no heed. I scarcely heard them, for my ears were deaf to all sounds save one. The sound of footfalls. The footsteps of a murderer. Patiently as the weeks, the months, then the years moved by, I listened. For 3 years I listened, wondering only when they would come. For 3 years more I wondered if they would come. Only the last 3 years was I troubled by the growing of a terrible doubt. Suppose the steps had come and gone and I had not heard. Suppose I were to make a mistake. Suppose my ears should fail me and I could not remember. Could not remember. From that first hour of doubt, every waking moment, yes, even in my dreams, I lived in a nightmare of echoing, jumbled footsteps. Footsteps slow and halting, footsteps quick and running, pounding heavy footsteps, and those light as a cat's tread, more, more, faster, faster, footsteps, footsteps, footsteps.

0: It was the evening of the winter holidays, the Portuguese festival of Menino Jesus. Christ was born again in 100 mangers and 100 tiny altars. There was cake and wine and song, and in all the houses there were lights, even in my shop, the shop of Bois Negro. A customer had just called for his shoes and gone out again. Now I was thinking of putting out those lights. I reached up to turn the switch, then stopped. Someone had entered the shop. The newcomer stood by the closed door. I wondered why I had not heard the footfalls leading into the shop. Yes, what can I do for you?
1: Well, I don't know. To tell the truth...
0: You'll have to come nearer, please. I am a little deaf.
1: All right. Can you hear me now?
0: Fine. Just fine.
1: I have a pair of expensive boots with me, and they're in need of repair. Could you fix them?
0: I think so, if you'd care to leave them with me.
1: Well, darn it, I haven't got them with me now. I just thought, could I look around a bit? Look around?
0: You are welcome, but I assure you there is not much interest in a poor cobbler shop.
1: Well, that may be true, but the lights. Put on these lights. I can't see. Why did you turn them off?
0: I can see much better in the dark.
2: You're crazy. You can't see at all.
0: How did you know?
2: Put on those lights.
0: Stay where you are. I can hear every move.
2: What are you going to do? Keep away from me. Don't touch me. No!
0: Murderer. I have waited 9 years. I have lived for this day. Murderer.

0: died, suddenly I realized this man that I had killed has a beard, a full beard over his face, over his throat where my finger strangled him. Could have been wrong, but no, the footsteps I was certain of. Then perhaps others would not know him for who he was. If suddenly I knew what I must do, that his last cries had been heard, I knew, for I could hear the crowd gathering outside my locked door. But I set about my task as carefully as though he had been alive. With a sure, unhurried touch, I continued at my work, even as you battered at the door.
1: All right, stand back, all of you. Stand back. Come on, Martin.
2: Yeah, all right.
1: Lord only knows what we'll find in here. Bowes! Dark as pitch. Bowes, where are you? Put on the lights, Martin.
2: I can't find... Oh, here it is, Chief.
1: Yeah, that's much better. Bowes. Bowes, what are you doing there on the floor? Bowes, are you all right?
2: Chief, he's shaving someone.
1: Bowes, what are you doing there?
0: It's all right, Charlie. I'm through. Now, tell me, is it that murderer?
2: This guy on the floor is dead, Chief. Strangled.
0: Tell me, is it that murderer? Manuel, Bowes? You mean Manuel? Not Manuel. I told you my Manuel was a good boy. But I ask you, is it that murderer?
1: Well, it... Good Lord.
2: What's up, Chief?
1: That man on the floor. It's Campbell Wood. The bank fellow we thought was burned.
0: Burned? Him burned? No, it was my boy that was burned. That murderer killed my boy. He put his clothes on him and set fire to my house. I knew that all the time.
1: Why didn't you tell us all this before?
0: And have you laugh in my face? Could I tell you that I thought those footfalls moving along the side of the shop belonged to Mr. Wood? A blind man with crazy ideas, you would say. Could I stop him and ask where he was going? If I were not blind, he will have killed me too. No, it was not my son that ran away. It was this murderer all the time. But I told you he'd come back. And I killed him. I showed you. Now you can hang me for my crime.

0: You remember, don't you, Charlie? And you did not even bother to arrest me. Perhaps you did not believe old boys had such strength in his hands, huh?
1: He died of heart failure.
0: Did he? Well, so be it. But you believe now that old boys has no trouble with these ears, huh? Yes, I hear. I hear everything. Even a voice close in my ear.
2: Hello, Pop. It's Manuel.
0: Yes. Yes, I hear. Oh, Manuel. How are things with you, Manuel?
2: Fine, Pop. Fine.
0: You need a little money? A fiver, perhaps? A tenner?
2: No, thanks, Pop. Not now.
0: Some other time.
2: Pop. I'm waiting for you, Pop.
0: Yes. I know you are waiting. And I am glad to come with you. My Manuel is a good boy.

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0: J. Carroll Nash appeared through the courtesy of Paramount Pictures and is currently being seen in their production, A Medal for Benny. Next Thursday, same time, you will hear Bonita Granville as star of Suspense.
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And now, tonight's presentation of radio's outstanding theater of thrills, Suspense. Tonight, we bring you a transcribed story of three women and their vigil of death. We call it Waiting. So now, starring Vivi Janis, Paula Winslow, and Charlotte Lawrence, here is tonight's suspense play, Waiting.

0: Do you want me to put butter on the Maline?
1: I don't care. I told you I wasn't hungry. I couldn't eat, not now. I don't see how you can.
0: You've got to. It's no good going on like this. Is Harriet coming?
1: I think so. She said she would.
0: Oh, I hope she gets here soon. Everything will get cold.
1: Stop it. Why don't you stop it? How can you talk as if nothing's happening, nothing's going to happen? I can't eat. I'd be sick. I'm going to my room.

0: Oh, come in, Harriet. I was just wondering if you were going to be late.
1: Does it make any difference?
0: Now, you mustn't talk like that. Life goes on. I know it's hard to see that now, but you will. Time is kind to us.
1: Mr. Mailer's still trying to see the governor. Mrs. Martinson, could I have a drink?
0: Oh, well, I'm afraid there isn't anything since...
1: It doesn't matter. Where's Aline?
0: She's lying down. She's not taking it the way you are. Oh, I'm afraid these last few hours are going to be awful. I've been trying to get her to take one of those pills the doctor left. She won't. I've got some nice dinner ready, Harriet. Why don't you see if you can get Aline to have some? It'll give her strength, poor dear.
1: All right.

0: Hello, Eileen.
1: Oh, Harriet. Oh, Harriet, I can't stand it. I can't.
0: I know. I know.
1: No, you don't. You're only his sister. I love him. I'm his wife.
0: I'm his sister and I love him. I know.
1: Can't they do anything? Did you see Mr. Mailer?
0: Well, he's trying. He's trying to see the governor.
1: But there's no time, no time.
0: There was a witness flying in from Mexico tonight. He says he saw a woman coming out of the building that night about the time that she was supposed to have been killed. Mr. Mailer thinks he might be able to get a stay of execution on the strength of it.
1: Won't make any difference. It'll be like all the others. There was no proof. Just Norman and that terrible diary.
0: Eileen, do you honestly think he didn't kill her?
1: Of course he didn't. I know he couldn't have done it. I couldn't bear thinking anything else.
0: But you sometimes do think something else.
1: No. No, I love him.
0: He wrote me a letter. I got it this morning. I want to read it to you.
1: What? What did he say?
0: Dear little egg, just a note. There's not much to say that hasn't already been said. I feel I can talk to you better than I can to Eileen. I know how you've stood by these past weeks. It's been the thing that's kept me going, your faith, your trust. Somehow I feel that Eileen is not convinced of my innocence, and I can't blame her. I was a fool to have kept the diary. I was a fool to have got involved with Sheila. But self-recrimination is no help now. The diary I wrote because... The diary I wrote because I needed to say things aloud which couldn't be said. I wrote them instead. It must have been a terrible shock to Eileen. But you, my wise little sister, weren't altogether blind when it came to seeing the truth of our marriage. I suppose I turned to that poor girl trying to find again what was finished between Eileen and myself. But I didn't kill Sheila. Always believe me. It's too late now, but I wish that things might have been different. Goodbye, little egg. My last brotherly advice. Find a good man, get married, have lots of nice kids, and be happy. You're the best of sisters, all my love, Mother.
1: He thinks... He hasn't written to me.
0: Hasn't he?
1: He believes that I think he did it.
0: Don't you?
1: I love him.
0: But you think he did kill her.
1: I love him.
0: It's not too late to send a message. Let him know. Tell him you know he's not guilty. You could do that.
1: He was there. He was with her that night.
0: He admitted that. But there was somebody else after he left.
1: You're so sure. You sit there cold, not caring. You're like those lawyers. I'm waiting for him to die. I love him and he's going to die. You're waiting for an end to something, and you're not feeling anything, not really. He's your brother, and so he's got to be innocent. Save the name of Landon. That's all it means to you.
0: Well, that's not true, Eileen.
1: Yes, it is. You've always laughed at us, Mother and me. You and Norman, always laughing, little secrets. I love him. And he always held something away from me that he gave to you. I hated him for that.
0: Then you can't be very unhappy that he's going to die tonight.
1: Don't you dare say that. Why shouldn't I hate as well? He never let me in, never let me belong. Even waiting now. Waiting for him to go to the... You keep it to yourselves. I can't even share that.
0: I'm sorry. I suppose we just don't feel things the same way. Maybe I just can't cry anymore.
1: What's the time?
0: Seven.
1: 4 hours.
2: Eileen, Harriet, come along. Dinner's getting cold.
0: I'm not hungry, Mrs. Martinson.
1: I told you before, Mother.
2: Oh, it's nice. Nice that you two have each other for comfort. We must all be strong. Pray together. Hope. together. I'm not being callous, unfeeling. It's just that I've lived longer and seen more unhappiness than either of you. Life must go on.

0: Mother.
1: Huh? Oh, yes, dear. I'm sorry.
0: What's the time?
2: Nearly 8.
1: I'll get it.
2: Must be Mr. Mailer. Hello? Yes? Yes, Mr. Mailer? Yes? Oh? Yes, all right. Thank you. Yes, I will.
3: The governor's refused to see him. He's going to drive to the mansion and try again. He's leaving.
1: God's will.
3: He's leaving as soon as the witness arrives who saw the woman with him.
1: A witness? Who?
3: A man says he saw someone come out of the apartment that night. He said it was a woman. She was running.
1: He saw a woman?
3: Yes.
1: Her face?
3: Well, it was dark, but he thinks he could identify her. He's not sure.
1: I think it's unfair.
3: What is?
1: Rousing our hopes this way.
3: Well, if it's true, the woman...
1: Mr. Mailer brought in half a dozen witnesses who swore they saw somebody near the apartment. It didn't help. The jury didn't believe it. I think it's unfair.
3: Well, supposing this is different, it's a chance.
0: Please. Please, don't talk about it.
3: Why not? Am I the only one? Am I the only one who thinks Norman didn't kill her? Am I?
1: Blind not yourself with love to the faults which lie within man.
0: Mother.
1: Be quiet, Aline. Norman was a difficult man for me to understand, Harriet. I admit I was never really happy that Aline married him. Oh, I tried not to interfere. I've seen what he's done to my daughter during the past 2 years, and I've said nothing. It's not for me to judge his acts. That has been done, and a far higher judge will be waiting.
3: I won't listen to you. I won't listen.
1: Youth can afford the loyalty that age has already squandered.
3: Why must you quote? Are you afraid of saying something original, something that'll show what you really are?
0: That's enough. He's my husband. He's more mine than yours or yours. I don't care whether he killed that woman or not. I want him to live. I love him. He can't die.

0: That was the Beethoven Sixth Symphony, played by the Philadelphia Orchestra, conducted by Bruno Walter, and brought to you on our evening music program. Time now is 9:02, and here's a 5-minute summary of the news. State prison officials said tonight that nothing new had developed in the bid for stay of execution by Norman Landon, convicted slayer of Sheila Warner. Landon is scheduled to die at 11 o'clock tonight, approximately 2 hours from now. The governor turned down the lawyer's latest plea. According to William Mailer, attorney for the condemned man, a new witness has been found who can shed further light on the case. However, the governor does not feel the evidence is sufficient to...
1: Why doesn't he call? He must be there by now. Why doesn't he call?
2: I always wanted us to have a baby. I knew he didn't love me enough. We'd have those fights, and he'd just look at me. He wouldn't say anything, only look. I don't know where it went wrong with us.
3: You tried, Aline. Your mother knows you tried.
2: Maybe I didn't understand. Maybe I was wrong, like he said in the letter. But what did I do? I wanted to make him happy. Never let me be close to him. I could never share anything.
3: It's true. True as I sit here. You did your best. You've nothing to be ashamed of.
4: Hasn't she? Haven't you, Aline?
2: No. Nothing. He's ruined all our lives, what he did. But it's not right. I shouldn't care. Why do I have to feel the way I do about him? He didn't love me. It was that other woman.
4: If he loved her so much, why did he kill her?
3: Because it was dirty. Nasty. Because of liquor and immorality. It always ends that way.
4: What do you know about morality? Your kind's worse than anything. Everything normal is dirty to you. You tried to make Aline feel that way. You think I don't know what happened to their marriage? I do. I know. Oh, I know why.
3: Get out. Get out of this house. You've shown your true color. You're no better than he was. Get out.
4: I'll go. I wouldn't...
3: Well...
2: Hello? Yes? Yes, I'll wait.
4: Who is it?
2: Mr. Mailer, he's coming to the phone.
4: Well, let me talk to him.
2: No, I want to. Hello? Mr. Mailer? This is Mrs. Landon. Yes. I see. Yes, thank you. Thank you very much.
4: What?
2: Mr. Mailer's not going to see the governor. He doesn't have to. Norman's just confessed that he killed the woman.

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0: And now we bring back to our Hollywood soundstage Vivi Janis, Paula Winslow, and Charlotte Lawrence, starring in tonight's production of Waiting, a tale well calculated to keep you in suspense.

0: Norman's confessed?
1: Yes, Mother.
2: I'll be going. Goodbye, Aline.
1: No. I don't want you to go. Stay with me.
0: You let her be in this house after the way she talked to your mother?
2: Oh, none of us know what we're saying. Doesn't matter anyway. We wouldn't be talking like this if it weren't for Norman.
0: Well, I should have thought an apology were in order.
2: I'm sorry, Mrs. Martinson. You know, this is very funny. I wish we could hear ourselves quarreling, behaving like this. And in a little while, he's going to be dead. I wish we had a recording so we could sit down next week and listen to it. I wish I had a drink.
1: I'll get you one, Harriet.
2: But your mother said the one...
1: I keep a bottle just for me.
0: Aline.
2: Make it strong.
0: So he did it, after all.
2: What did you say?
0: Nothing.
2: Yes, you did. You said he did it, didn't you?
0: He confessed. For his soul's sake, he confessed.
2: I don't believe it.
0: You don't want to believe it.
2: He didn't kill her.
0: He was always drinking. He taught Aline to drink. No good comes of it. It's a false strength she's taking for herself.
2: Where does your strength come from, Mrs. Martinson?
0: A knowledge of right and wrong. Oh, you laugh at that, my girl. But wait. Wait until you're my age.
2: I think I'll never know your kind of right and wrong.
0: Oh, I'm sorry for you. For Aline. The shame you'll have to carry for this. And neither of you care now. Not now. You blinded by loyalty. Aline by love. Just wait. Wait! I praise, I go down on my knees, that there were no children to see this night.
2: Aline. Aline, you all right, Aline?
1: I dropped it.
2: Well, don't pick up the pieces like that. You'll cut yourself. I'll do it.
1: I'm afraid.
2: Why?
1: What's the time?
2: Nearly 10.
1: It's the waiting. That's the worst. It'd be better if it were finished.
2: You can't wait till he's dead. Is that what you mean? Is that why you're afraid?
1: Shut up!
2: Did that make you feel better?
1: I'm sorry. I'm sorry.
2: I know you. I've always known what you're like. When you feel guilty about what you've done, you have to take it out on somebody. Norman, it's easier then, isn't it? It always was. If you can get angry enough, you don't have to think about things like now. That's why you slapped me. You want him to be guilty. It's better for you now that he's confessed, isn't it?
1: He did kill her. He did.
2: No. I think he confessed to make things easier for you and for me. Then maybe we wouldn't have to spend the rest of our lives wondering... Not that you'd be wondering. You know, don't you?
1: What do you mean?
2: You know what I mean. Go on inside. I'll make the drinks.

0: A thousand shall fall at thy side and 10,000 at thy right hand, but it shall not come nigh thee. Only with thine eyes shalt thou behold and see the reward of the wicked.
1: They'll find out who really did it. No matter what happens to Norman, they'll find out who did it.
0: They already know.
1: Do they?
2: You said that before. As if you know. How can you be so sure? Do you know more than the police, than anybody?
1: It's 10:30. In half an hour, a man's going to be murdered.
0: An eye for an eye.
1: At 11 o'clock. We'll just sit here and it'll be like New Year's Eve. We ought to have the radio on so we can know the exact time. But it takes a little while for him to be pronounced dead. Completely dead. What is it, a minute? Minute and a half? Do we drink a toast at 11 or 1 minute after?
3: Oh, you should be put away. Talk like that. You're out of your mind.
1: Somebody else will be sitting, waiting.
2: There isn't anybody else. Why don't you be quiet? He did it. I've wanted to believe he didn't, but I know he said he did.
1: I'll go.
4: Telegram from Mrs. Norman Landon.
1: Thank you. It's for you, Aline.
2: You did this.
0: What is it, dear? Who is it from?
2: She did it. Congratulations. That's all it says. It's from you, isn't it?
1: Don't be stupid. Why should I say that?
2: You hated me for marrying him. You never thought I was good enough.
1: I didn't send
2: it. Who did?
3: You're a wicked girl if you sent that. A horrible, wicked girl.
2: Mother was right. You shouldn't be here. I want you to go.
1: No, I'm staying. I'm going to wait until 11.
2: You're getting out.
1: I've told you I'm not leaving.
3: Call the police, Aline. Call the police. They'll take care of her.
2: What are you smiling at? What?
3: Don't take any notice of her.
2: Why are you smiling like that?
1: I just think it's funny. Calling the police to put me out. Then I'll have nowhere to go when they execute my brother.
3: She's gone crazy. Stay away from her, Aline.
2: Why are you being like this, Harriet? It's not my fault. I can't help it.
1: I want to hear you say you believe he's innocent. I'm waiting for that.
3: Operator, get me the police. Harriet, will you go now?
1: No.
2: Mother, hang up.
3: I'll do no such thing.
2: I said hang up!
3: Oh. Oh, you hurt my hand.
2: I'm sorry. Bad enough as it is. We don't need any more business with the police.
3: You hurt me. I'm going to my room. When you've thought it over, you may come and apologize.
2: She's old. Things aren't the same to her anymore.
1: Were they ever?
2: You think I'm to blame for everything, don't you?
1: Yes, most of it.
2: You know what it's like, living with a man you love. Love so much it makes you weak and nothing. Realize that when you say things, you don't mean them, but you want to hurt. Do anything to get him to notice. Make him angry, anything, but make him feel something. I never could. You think I don't know why he started going with that woman? I understand. I don't want to, but I do. It's the lack in me. Just the way he said in the diary.
1: It's 10 to 11.
2: I hated her so much I could have killed her. I thought of killing him, but he wouldn't have cared.
1: You'll be even with them both now.
2: You can't understand how I love him. There'll never be anybody else.
1: There's somebody else, all right.
2: No.
1: We're a lot alike. The hold others have over us. Norman and I, you and your mother. It's not good to be that close, not for anybody.
2: Norman and I had each other. Maybe if it hadn't been for you and Mother, we might have...
1: You didn't. You had a chance and you didn't. I thought you'd tell the truth when you got the telegram.
2: You said it. It was you.
1: Yes. I hoped it would make you tell before it was too late.
0: Aline? Aline? It's nearly 11. I forgive you. I forgive both of you. We must all pray together.
1: You pray, Mrs. Martinson. I'll watch you. Hello? Yes, Mr. Mailer. Oh,
5: I will. Thank you. The witness arrived and identified the woman from a picture. The governor granted a stay of execution 5 minutes ago.
2: Identified?
5: Yes. You knew, didn't you?
2: It didn't make any difference. You wouldn't have come back to me. Would have been better. Now I'll have no one.
5: Mr. Mailer had a suspicion. He couldn't prove anything, he told me. I wondered, too. No one else recognized the woman in the picture except the man who was in Mexico. And you would have let Norman die.
2: Oh, Mother, stop it!
3: I didn't think anyone saw me come out. I followed him, Aline. I did it for you. I had to. It was so wicked. Right after he left her, I went in. I tried to talk to her. I did it for you, dear. They won't electrocute me, will they? I know it's against the commandment to kill. But I had to. I could stand everything but the waiting.
6: Oh, Mrs. Martinson.
3: Harriet. Harriet. She's crying. I never thought she could cry. It's all right, dear. Have a good cry. It'll do you good.

Suspense, in which Vivi Janis, Paula Winslow, and Charlotte Lawrence starred in tonight's presentation of Waiting. Next week, the story of a man caught in a mineshaft, trapped by his own conscience. We call it The Digger. That's next week on Suspense.

0: Suspense is transcribed and directed in Hollywood by Anthony Ellis. You have just heard Waiting, written by Mr. Ellis, especially for Suspense. The music was composed by Lucian Morawek and conducted by Wilbur Hatch. Others in our cast were Thomas Hanley and George Walsh.
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14: Arabia today spells trouble and oil, and the political ambitions of Nasser, Bourguiba, Hussein, and Ibn Saud. But behind this tapestry of terror, beyond this arras of ambition, men still struggle for less public and more personal goals, such as a pretty woman. Of such a struggle is our story concerned, a story fully caparisoned with Burnous natives, desert sheiks, and captive damsels. Listen then as Frank Lovejoy stars in A Fair at Aden,

0: I lay flat on the ridge back of the rocks and watched the Arab guards a quarter mile down the slope below me as they lounged in front of the gate to Fahad's tribal fort. Before dark, I had to be past those guards and inside that gate. I had to find Beth the Shara. I watched the sun sink lower near the horizon now. In 20 minutes, I would try to enter the fort. The shadows would be longer then, more deceptive, and the guards might not recognize me. The Madrak, the evening breeze of Saudi Arabia, was springing up and the air was cool. I thought of Aden on the coast 80 miles behind me, safe and secure with its paved streets, electricity, American automobiles, and British police. I thought of the commissioner and the way it had all started, late the night before. Commissioner! Mr. Trawley! Commissioner!
1: Yeah, who's that?
0: John Bradley, geologist for the oil company.
1: Bradley?
0: And we've met at the Foreign Club. Open up, Commissioner. I've got to talk to you.
1: Right, you are. Just a moment.
2: Bit of an odd hour for talking over.
0: I know. I'm sorry to bother you, but something's happened.
2: Well, yes, I do recall meeting you. You're that American chap. What can I do for you?

0: Chara.
1: Oh, an Arab girl.
0: Yes, you probably wouldn't know her. She was graduated from the American University in Beirut 3 months ago and came here to work for the oil company. About an hour ago, she was kidnapped.
1: Yes, go on.
0: Well, her roommate just told me about it. They locked the roommate in the closet when they took that. She just now managed to get out.
1: Tell me, Mr.
0: Bradley.
1: Oh, yes, Bradley. Who are they?
0: Some of the Idrisi tribe, according to Beth's roommate from the back in the hill country. They were led by Sheikh Fahad.
1: Fahad? Oh, yes, he's Hussein Agra's son. He has a fort or a stronghold of some kind on the Jebel Rabban Pass about 80 miles back in the hill country.
0: Yes, I know where it is.
1: Well, this Fahad's a young chap, educated in Oxford, strict Muslim. Quite a decent fellow. You can rest easy, Mr. Bradford. There's nothing to concern yourself about.
0: Look, didn't you hear me? I said he kidnapped a girl. He's taking her back into the hills right now.
1: Quite so. It's a custom of the country. An old tradition. Marriage by capture. Or a pretense of capture. No doubt the girl was quite willing, actually.
0: This wasn't any pretense. She was kidnapped.
1: Oh, no.
0: Commissioner, Beth and I are engaged to be married.
1: Really?
0: Yes, I'm through here. I'm sailing for home next week, and she's going with me.
1: And may I ask how long you've known her?
0: Well, 2 months. But
1: exactly. And as a man of the world, may I point out that young ladies are often prone to change their minds in matters of affection. So I hardly think that...
0: Look, do I understand that you're not going to do anything about this?
1: Really not much I can do, you know.
0: All right, I'll do it myself.
1: I'll do what?
0: I'm going into the Jebel Radom Hills. Find her and bring her back.
1: I strongly advise against it.
0: For what reason?
1: He's a tribal chief, you know. Hundreds of followers. He might make it a bit sticky for you.
0: That's my problem. Don't worry about it. Sorry to have bothered you, Commissioner.
1: No, not at all, old boy. Always glad to...
0: Thanks for your help.
1: Impetuous fellow. Bradman, was it? Bradman? Oh, well.
0: The shadows from the dying sun were growing longer now. Dusk was creeping in over the desert, but the hilltop still caught the last flat rays of light. My horse, tied back of the ridge, stamped impatiently. The guards were moving about restlessly, their rifles slung on their backs. I pulled the burnous closer about me, finding it awkward and uncomfortable, not being used to native dress. But more uncomfortable were my thoughts. For I realized for the first time since I left Aden that I might be making a complete fool of myself. The commissioner might be right. I remember the last time I'd seen Beth. It was 2 nights before in the palm garden near my quarters, by the wall of the Mosque of the Shepherds.
2: It is always so warm here at night. In the hill country, it was different.
0: It's like this in Arizona in the summertime.
2: Arizona. Tell me about it.
0: Oh, it's a wonderful country. You'll like Arizona.
2: But will Arizona like me? That is important, too.
0: Ah, sweetheart. Nobody could spend 10 minutes around you and not like you. That's how long it took me.
2: You are so beautiful, Johnny.
0: Beautiful?
2: Because you make me feel beautiful inside. Like when I hear camel bells way far off in the distance. Or come to an oasis late at night. See the fires where the people are camping. And hear them singing in the dark. It all seems so long ago. Everything is different now.
0: Why?
2: No woman of my tribe ever went to school before, Johnny. I'm different. I hear the caravans of the stranger hear them. In a few days, I will go with you to live with strangers. On the other side of the world.
0: You scared?
2: Little, perhaps. Sometimes I wake up at night and I smell the desert in the wind. The old ways die very hard. Hold me, Johnny, hold me tight.
0: Oh, I intend to, from now on. For always.
2: Johnny.
0: Oh, you're trembling. What's the matter?
2: Something happened this morning in the bazaar. I saw a person I had not seen for many years. A sheikh of the Idrisi. A man named Fahad.
0: So?
2: He had been away in the hill country. He did not know I had come back to Aden. Johnny, I was promised to him.
0: What do you mean?
2: Arrangements were made by our fathers when I was 10 years old.

0: such things are done among the tribes.
1: Well, did you tell him? I mean, about us.
0: I was too frightened to say anything. He called me Little Bride. Then he laughed and he rode on with his men.
1: Well, that's nothing to be frightened about.
0: Johnny, you do not understand. The men of my people are different. The woman does not have the same rights, the privileges.
1: Well, in a week, you'll have all the rights and privileges of an American wife.
0: Oh, Johnny. Hold me. Hold me tight and don't ever let me go.
1: The sun was below the horizon now. The hills lay in shadow. 10 more minutes, it would be dark. Fool or not, win or lose, the chips were down. It was time to go.

0: I mounted my horse, pulled my headcloth up to hide my face, reached inside my robe and took out the roll of parchment scroll with its long crimson streamers of silk. The mark of the desert courier. My whole plan depended upon getting into the fort without being stopped outside by the guards. After that, I'd take my chances. I dug my spurs into the horse's side and holding the scroll above my head with the streamers trailing out behind me on the wind, I rode down the slope at a full gallop. The guards heard me coming, swung their rifles off their back and held them ready. I spurred the horse and headed straight toward the gate. Miss now! Up to the... Then at the last moment, two of the guards swung the gate open and I rode into the courtyard. The guards followed me in, closed the gate behind me. Then another man came striding across the court and the guards salaamed.
1: Mandubaja?
2: Missal.
0: I'm afraid he's mistaken. I'm not a dispatch rider.
1: An Englishman?
0: No, an American. Bradley is the name.
1: Bradley? Ah, yes.
0: I want to see Beth Tashara.
1: Indeed. So simple, huh? Exactly as though you were at home in your own country, where everything is nice and safe. You are a fool, Mr. Bradley.
0: So I've been told.
1: Hand Sheikh Fahad. This is my district, the country of the Idrisi. My word here is law, the only law there is. Do you understand?
0: Well, not quite the only law. You're a Muslim. The Quran is your law. I rode in here of my own free will. Your men didn't bring me in as a prisoner. I claim the right of hospitality to strangers, as commanded in the Quran.
1: Very clever, Mr. Bradley. But I doubt you will gain anything by your sophistry. You must know also that the Quran puts a time limit on such hospitality.
0: Yes, I know.
1: 3 days, after which a guest may be treated according to the host's pleasure. And I may as well inform you that I have some rather unusual ideas of pleasure. Meanwhile, welcome, Mr. Bradley.
0: A guard took me to a suite of rooms lavishly furnished and left me alone. I stood at the window for a long time looking out at the desert night, the distant ridges black and pale silver in the moonlight. I knew Beth was somewhere in the fort, and I had to find her and talk to her. Just a minute. What do you want?
2: I'd say you come.
0: Come where?
2: You come now.
0: All right. Let's go. Did I have a choice?
1: Well, naturally. Dinner is never a compulsory affair for a guest. Of course, I could have arranged something more elaborate if I had known you were coming.
0: If you'd known I was coming, I wouldn't be sitting here now.
1: That's quite possible. Although the more I consider it, the more the situation intrigues me.
0: Now, look, you know as well as I do that...
1: Relax. You Americans are so headstrong. The British, I can understand. But I confess I find you chaps a bit unpredictable. Even irrational, you might say. Amusing, however.
0: Oh, yes, we're real clowns.
1: Of course, it is possible you may not be a typical specimen. Every country has its fair share of rash fools. But somehow I... here comes our other guest. There. I imagine this may be a bit of a surprise to her. Good evening, my dear. Won't you join us?
3: I have already told you.
0: You all right, Beth?
3: Yes, I... You should not have come here.
0: I shouldn't.
1: You're not being very hospitable, my dear. And Mr. Bradley has, I might say, demanded my hospitality by taking advantage of a passage of the Quran which was written, I'm inclined to suspect, in one of the Prophet's less inspired moments.
3: Fahad.
1: However, inshallah, so be it, for the traditional 3 days. Afterwards, well, will depend on my disposition at the moment. Tell him about our plans, my dear.
0: What plans, Beth? What is he talking about?
1: You will have to forgive her. The natural modesty of a young girl in love. Beth and I are being married tomorrow. A lovely addition to my household, don't you think so, Mr. Bradley?
3: Johnny, I
1: find her completely fascinating. Of course, I will have to compromise a bit with tradition, I imagine. Beth would hardly be satisfied with all the old ways. But since she, too, is willing to compromise... Well, my dear?
0: Is it true, Beth? Well, are you going to marry him? Are you?
3: Yes. I'm sorry, Johnny. You should not have come here. I'm going back to my quarters. I can't feel very well.
0: Beth, wait. I want to talk to you.
3: I was sorry, Johnny. There is nothing more to say. I told you. The desert ways by heart. Go back to Aiden. Forget about me. Goodbye, Johnny.
0: I paced the floor of my quarters, cursing myself for being fool enough to come. It was after midnight by now. The fort was dark and silent. I'd gotten in safely now to get out. I moved quietly to the door and listened. There was no sound outside. I turned the handle slowly. The door opened, and there in the corridor stood a veiled woman.
3: You are very foolish, Mr. Bradley.
0: Everybody is telling me that. Should I know you?
3: No. No, I am Tara Dalisi, wife of Fahad.
0: Wife?
3: Yes, at present his only wife. And I would prefer it to remain so.
0: Sorry, I'm out of it. Better go talk to Beth Tashara.
3: Why?
0: I've got nothing to do with it now. If that's what she wants, it's her business.
3: What she wants? Did Fahad ask what she wanted?
0: What do you mean?
3: Oh, is it so different in your country, Mr. Bradley? Can any woman be sure what she wants unless some man tells her and then proves it?
0: So?
3: If I help you escape from here tonight, will you take Beth Tashara with you and keep her with you?
0: It might not be so easy. She may not want to go.
3: What she wants, what she wants. What do you want, Mr. Bradley?
0: All right. You've got a deal. Twenty minutes later, I was outside the fort waiting in a dark grove of olives with two horses tied nearby, watching a tiny door in the high stone wall. 10 more minutes passed, I started to get uneasy. Tara seemed to know what she was doing, but with Beth, I figured she'd have her hands full. Then the door opened, two figures in white stood for a moment in the dark entrance. Then one of them hurried toward me, the door closed. I stepped from behind the tree. Over here. Hurry.
2: There's really no need to hurry, Mr. Bradley. None of us is going anywhere.
1: Tara really shouldn't have encouraged you to wander around in the night air this way, my dear. Oh, your hands, Mr. Bradley. Put them up, please.
0: I can't argue with a gun.
1: Mm-hmm. Very wise of you. Especially since you've seen fit to forsake my hospitality. You see, I'm no longer obliged to treat you as a guest.
0: What are you going to do, Fahad?
1: What would you do, Mr. Bradley, with a man who took advantage of your generous nature and attempted to plunder you of your most prized possession? Who pretended... Stop, what are you doing?
0: Just this. All right, go ahead and shoot if you want to kill Beth.
1: Oh, a sample of American chivalry?
0: No, common sense. For added precaution, I'm holding my own gun in her back. Don't come any closer.
3: He's not lying, Fahad. He's crazy enough to do it.
1: I'll admit I'm at somewhat of a loss, Mr. Bradley. What are you going to do?
0: I'm leaving here on those horses. I'm taking Beth with me. You try to stop us, I'll kill her.
4: And gain what?
0: Nothing, but I won't lose anything either. You've never intended to let me leave here alive. At least I'll take her with me one way or another.
1: You must be insane.
0: Also practical. Because you'll never convince her people that you didn't kill her. I know what a blood feud means in this desert. So do you. Now, do you want one on your hands? Or do you turn around and walk back to that fort and let us go?
1: I think perhaps you're mad enough to do it.
0: I'm mad. Plenty mad. All right, make up your mind.
1: Well, there are, after all, a rather large number of women in this world. But a man has only one life. And if he's sensible, he prefers to keep it as peaceful as possible. Good night, Mr. Bradley.
0: Miles away, certain finally that we weren't being followed, we pulled the horses to a stop. Want to rest a few minutes?
3: Yes.
0: There you go. I'll give you a hand down.
3: Thank you. I'm not used to this. But I was a farm and I could ride all day.
0: Oh? I thought you said the old ways of the desert stayed with a person. They died hard.
3: Johnny, I only said that because...
0: Look, I didn't ask you if you wanted to go back to Aden. Nevertheless, I'm taking you there. After that, you're on your own.
3: Oh, Johnny, you are such a fool.
0: Well, you too, hmm?
3: I only said what I did tonight because of you. If I had not agreed to marry him, Fahad would have had to strangle before morning.
0: Because of me?
3: I love you, Johnny. So much so that I would rather you had shot me back there when you threatened to, and to leave me with him.
0: Come here, darling.
3: Johnny.
0: You know something, honey? I couldn't have shot you. I didn't have a gun.

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1: And now, another tale well calculated to keep you in suspense.
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0: Beep bop. That you, Vern? Hey, why'd you shut the radio off?
1: Oh, you can stand all that caterwauling. It's beyond me.
0: Nobody's asking you to listen.
1: That's why I shut it off. Supper ready?
0: In a minute. You better wash up.
1: Anybody drop around today?
0: Oh, sure. Hundreds of people.
1: I asked you, Betty Lou. Anybody drop around?
0: Just old Mr. Collins to pick up the eggs.
1: I saw him. Nobody else?
0: Nobody else.
1: Somebody called. I heard the phone around 3 o'clock.
0: Jessie Froelich. She and Gus might drop over tonight.
1: Hand me the soap.
0: Yeah.
1: Where'd you go in the car?
0: I went to town and bought 4 yards of dress material out of my egg money. Oh, and I saw the spring coat in Pendleton's window, Vern, honey, and, oh, honest, it's beautiful.
1: Hand me the towel.
0: It's marked down to $30, and, well, I got 7 from my egg money still left. And, well, Vern, honey, could you lend me 23?
1: How many times do I have to tell you we got no money to throw away?
0: Oh, I'll pay you
1: back.
0: That's
1: not the point. You can use that $7 for a better thing.
0: Don't you care how I look?
1: You look fine to me, just like you are. Besides which, you already got more clothes than any other farmer's wife around.
0: Yeah, but most of them, their husband's in debt to everybody. You don't have to worry like they do, Vern. You got money.
1: Well, if I have, I got it by not throwing it away. Yeah, just you be patient, Betty Lou. It'll all be yours someday.
0: But it's only 20.
1: I don't want to hear any more about it. Let's eat.
0: Be right there. Oh, hi, Mr. McCall.
2: Ms. Meeker, Vern around?
0: He's out feeding the stock. Why?
2: You haven't heard the news, huh?
0: What news? It's
2: been on the radio every half hour since 5 o'clock.
0: Oh, thanks for reminding me. I meant to turn it back on. Vern don't care much for the radio. What news you talking about, Mr. McCall?
2: A man escaped from state hospital, George Porter.
0: No kidding.
2: He's armed and he's dangerous, plenty dangerous.
0: Gee, is he a killer?
2: Well, that's what they put him away for. Sheriff figured we'd better warn everybody in the area. I just came from the Collinses and the Hinsons are next on my list. You tell Vern, huh?
0: Hey, wait a second. What are we supposed to do?
2: Ain't supposed to do anything, Miss Meeker. Just stay indoors and notify us if you hear anything suspicious. Oh, don't you worry, none. We'll get him.
0: Yeah, but well, what if he comes here?
2: Well, ma'am, if he walks up to the door and you ask him who he is and he tells you, then don't let him in. Mighty dark night. Lock your door, Ms. Meeker.
0: Oh, don't worry.

0: Would you please give me 4-3-2-8-5? Uh-huh. That's right. Yep, Mr. McCall says he's armed. Well, I don't know.
1: That you, Vern?
2: Well, who do you think it was? Open up.
0: Hold on a second.
2: What's the big idea? Whose car was that I seen?
0: I'll tell you in a second. I'm on the phone. Hello? All right, Jesse. I'll be talking to you. That was Jesse Froelich. I called him to tell him not to come over tonight.
2: Why?
0: There's a crazy killer running around loose. That's why. A murderer's escaped from State Hospital. That car you saw, that was Deputy McCall. They're warning the whole neighborhood, so don't you dare go out there again tonight.
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0: gosh. It's 9:30. I'm going to bed.
1: And leave me down here alone?
0: No law says you can't come with me.
1: But I'm not sleepy.
0: Suit yourself. Don't forget to turn off all the lights. Who's there?
2: Our car ran out of gas down the road. Can we use your phone, please?
1: Oh, no, Vern. It might be some kind of trick.
0: Well, who are you?
2: My name's Jeffries. My wife and I are on our way back to Terre Haute.
1: Make his wife say something.
0: Your wife with you?
2: Of course.
0: Well, tell her to say something.
3: I'm Mrs. Jeffries. Please, won't you let us use your phone?
1: Oh, it still might be a trick.
0: And not likely he'd have a woman with him.
1: I don't care. Tell him to go away or you'll call the police.
0: No call to get so worked up. We got to be sure who you say you are. Slip your driver's license underneath the door. Looks okay.
1: No, Vern.
0: Stop worrying now.
4: May I have my driver's license back?
0: Here.
4: This is my wife, Patricia. I'm Tom Jeffries.
0: Meeker. This here's my wife.
5: How do you do?
1: Don't answer it.
4: What's the matter?
1: There's an escaped murderer loose.
3: What?
6: Sheriff's office, Mrs. Meeker. Can I use your phone?
1: You aren't Mr. McCall.
6: No, ma'am. We got everybody out tonight.
1: Vern, you think it's all right?
0: Why, I reckon. Come in. Yeah, phone's over there.
7: Thanks. All right, all of you.
1: What?
7: Stand just where you are.
1: What are you doing with that gun? Who are you?
7: My name's Porter.
1: The man who escaped...
7: That's right, sis. The man who escaped from the asylum.
1: Oh.
7: Now, everybody, just relax.

0: Yeah, you got any more of that pie, sis?
1: In the kitchen.
0: You, farmer, get it.
2: Get it yourself.
0: Oh, big man.
2: You wouldn't act so tough without that gun.
0: Well, I'll put the gun away, big man. I thought so. All talk, huh? Well, can't say as I blame you. See what I got in my left pocket, farmer?
1: A knife.
0: That's right, lady. Knives are nice and quiet, you know. You think I'm bluffing?
1: No.
0: You ain't ever been in a hospital for the insane. If you got out, you'd want to stay out. You'd do anything to stay out. Anything at all. All right, all of you, sit down. Yeah, that's better. Hey, sis. Tell me something. How come a good-looking babe like you gets hitched up to a farmer here?
1: None of your business.
0: What do you think, farmer? She love you in spite of the way you look? Jeffries. Throw me them cigarettes. I got a theory, big man. You look old enough to be wifey's papa. You must be loaded. Is he, sis? How much has he got in the bank? Or maybe he don't trust banks. Maybe he shoves it under the mattress. Is that it, sis?
1: Don't you tell him anything, Vern.
2: I ain't anything to tell. All I got is what you see right here.
0: Oh, I'll bet. How about it, Jeffries? He's loaded, ain't he?
3: I wouldn't know.
4: Oh, we just met the Meekers. Our car ran out of gas.
0: Oh, is that and a fact? Tough luck, ain't it? Well, that's the way it goes. Now, let's get back to your money, big man. I gotta have some of it. Hey, stay where you are. You, farmer, go answer the phone. And just remember to sound real natural, because this knife is awful sharp. Isn't it, sis?
1: Oh, no.
0: Go ahead, farmer.
2: Hello? Yep. Uh-huh. Sure. Okay.
0: Sit back down. Yeah, that was real interesting conversation. Who was it?
2: Ed Caulfield, neighbor.
0: And what did neighbor Caulfield want?
2: Grange meeting tomorrow night.
0: Well, what do you know? You sure lead exciting lives. Where do you think you're going?
3: Just stretching, do you mind?
0: Oh, don't get smart with me, sonny. Sis, you got any rope around the place?
1: Why?
0: Oh, maybe I want to skip rope. You got any?
1: Well, just clothesline in the kitchen.
0: Oh, that'll do fine. Get it.
4: What do you want it for?
0: Well, I'll tell you, chick. You and her is going to tie your husband's up nice and tight.
4: What?
0: And then maybe you and me can get better acquainted. You expecting anybody?
1: No.
0: Speak up, farmer. Just don't forget the knife.
2: Who's there?
5: It's me, Vern, Eldon McCall.
0: Who's he?
1: In the sheriff's office.
0: Tell him just a second.
2: Just a second.
0: All right, farmer. You can let him in, but I'll be right behind the kitchen door with your little wifey. One wrong sound out of you, and she gets it. You catch on?
2: Yeah.
0: Okay. Come on, sis, move.
1: I won't.
0: Move, I said. All right, farmer.
6: What took you so long?
2: Why, I was in the kitchen.
6: Cold as a well digger's ears out there. Oh, howdy, folks.
3: Hello.
4: Hello.
6: I don't recall seeing you two around before.
4: Oh, we live in Terre Haute.
6: Yeah? I got a second cousin lives there. Where's the Mrs. Vern?
2: Kitchen.
6: She tell you I was by before? Well, Sheriff's having us all double back. Looks like Porter might be in the area still. Well, we don't know for sure, but chances are he is. So if you hear anything, call us. How'd you two get here?
4: Huh?
6: I didn't see any car out front.
3: We walked from the highway. We ran out of gas.
6: Oh, want to lift back to town?
4: Oh, yes. Yes.
3: We can't, hon.
4: Huh?
3: We've already called a garage.
6: Oh. Well, I'll be on my way.
4: Officer!
6: Yes, ma'am?
4: Wouldn't you like a cup of coffee?
6: Oh, I would for a fact. I just haven't got the time. Thanks anyway.
0: Real smart, aren't you, chick? I ought to belt you good.
4: Go ahead, you bully.
0: Oh, you got spunk, chick. I like that. Hey, Jeffries, how come you turned down the chance to get out of here?
3: You know why. I was afraid of what you'd do to Mrs. Meeker.
0: Smart boy. Don't look so sad, Farmer. You know what they say. While there's life, there's hope. Who knows? Maybe J. Edgar Hoover will stop by later on. All right, sis. Get the rope. Any more beer in this joint, sis?
1: No.
0: Two measly cans. Old farmer, you don't believe in drinking, huh? What do you believe in, farmer? Money? Where you got it stashed away? You can tell us. We're all friends here.
3: I want some water.
0: Okay. Get him some water, chick.
4: Yeah.
0: See? You name it, you get it. I'm real accommodating if you treat me right. You don't want to believe all them stories about me. Anybody'd do what I'd done if he got mad enough. Let me tell you something else. There's lots of guys in padded cells who are saner than most people on the outside.
4: Here you are, darling.
3: Thanks, honey.
0: Oh, ain't that sweet, farmer? Hear her call him darling? How come sis don't ever call you that?
2: How long are you going to keep us tied up?
0: Oh, maybe a day, maybe a week, maybe a month. What do you care? You ain't going no place. Yeah, like I was saying, being over in the hospital's no sign of anything at all. I just had a smart lawyer, pleaded insanity, and got away with it. Only now, I don't know how smart he was. I might have gotten off with life. Might have been up for parole in 20 years. Hey, sis, turn on the radio. Yeah, I feel like dancing. Who wants to dance with me? You, chick. Yeah, come on.
4: No.
0: You don't want to be like that, chick.
3: Leave her alone.
0: Or you do what? Come on, Patricia. Or would you rather I made the ropes a little tighter?
4: No. I'll dance with you.
3: You don't have to, honey.
4: It's all right, Tom.
0: Sure, Tom. It's all right. What are you so scared about? I ain't gonna bite you. Closer. That's better. Hey, you sure smell good. You know, you forget how women smell when you're locked up.
7: Please, it's after two. You can't keep them tied up all night.
0: Oh, sure I can, sis.
7: We never did anything to you. Why can't you go away and leave us alone?
0: You get your loving husband to cough up his money, and I might just do that.
7: I can't stand any more of this, Vern. Give him the money and get him out of here.
0: Come on, Vern, old boy. Where you got it here?
2: She don't know what she's saying there. There's no money.
7: Stop it. I'm sick and tired of the way you cry poor all the time. Everybody in the township knows you got money hid all around the place. You want to stay tied up forever?
0: Or worse. There ain't no amount of money worth a man's life, farmer. Where is it?
3: For heaven's sake, Meeker, tell him. I'll split it with you.
0: You got money, Jeffries?
3: I meant I'll give him a check.
2: Not even if I had it, he wouldn't leave. The woods are full of policemen. Well, what good would money be to him?
0: Now look at it this way, farmer. If I get the money, maybe I leave. Maybe I wait around a few days till they stop looking so hard. But at least that way, you stay reasonably healthy. Now, if I don't get the money, I stick around anyway. But you ain't going to enjoy it at all. Get it, big man? Get him some water, chick.
4: Yes.
0: I just can't seem to control this temper of mine. Real shame.
7: Oh, stop it! Stop it! Vern, honey, I can't stand you being beat up. Tell him where the money is.
0: Oh, farmer's going to be a big man again.
4: Here, Mr. Meeker.
0: Give me the glass.
4: Huh?
0: He ain't thirsty anymore.
7: What?
0: Now listen to me, Vern. Don't think I won't mess you up. I'd enjoy it. But maybe you don't care too much about yourself. Okay. How much do you care about your pretty little wifey, huh?
7: Don't you dare come near me.
0: She can't hardly stand me, Farmer. Don't that upset you? You know what I'm going to do if you don't come across? You got any kind of imagination at all? Huh? Me and Sis here. You think about it.
7: No! Vern, please, tell him!
4: Please, Mr. Meeker, please.
3: Leave her alone. I'll give you money.
0: Sure, sure. Write me a check, Sonny, huh? Where is it, Farmer?
7: Oh,
2: please. No more, don't. No.
8: Our music will continue in a moment. George Porter, convicted murderer who escaped yesterday afternoon from the Lakewood State Hospital, has been captured by state police on the outskirts of Twin Oaks. We repeat, George Porter has been captured. For further details, stay tuned to the station.
0: I didn't figure on that. Well, it's too late to worry about it. All right, Meeker, where's the dough?
4: If you're not Porter, who are you?
0: It doesn't matter, Mrs. Jeffries. All you've got to worry about is, do I leave here without her?
2: I know who he is.
1: What, Vern?
2: I know.
0: Who am I?
2: I don't know your name, but you and my wife, I know about that.
3: What are you talking about, Mr. Meeker?
2: I know she's been sneaking off to meet you every chance she gets. Can't live with a woman 5 years almost and not know what's going on.
1: Oh, Vern, please. Don't pay any attention to him, folks. He doesn't know what he's saying.
2: I know, all right. Oh, I tried to pretend it wasn't happening, but that didn't work too good. After a while, it even stopped hurting. I figured it might blow over.
0: How long did it take you to figure out who I was?
2: I think I kind of knew all along.
1: You're lying.
2: Remember when I come back from my chores?
1: Yeah.
2: And you were on the phone? You said it was Jesse, and you were telling her not to come over. Well, later, after he got here, the phone rang again. I said it was Ed Caulfield. Well, it wasn't. It was Jesse to say she decided not to come over. Now, if you'd already told her not to, she wouldn't have called. So it had to be somebody who didn't want me to know about him. Him. You called him to tell him about Porter escaping. You figured that was a good way to get hold of my money without me knowing about you, too.
1: Oh, right. I'm glad it's out. I'm in love with Bill, and he's in love with me. We're going away together. Do you hear? How I stuck it out this long, I'll never know.
0: Quit jabbing the needle, Betty Lou. Okay, Meeker, tell me where the money is, and we'll clear out.
2: And if I don't?
0: We can do it the hard way, too. It's your choice. What's so funny?
2: You are. You and her. There ain't any money, and there never was. Oh, I know. Everybody around thinks I got some hid away. That's how I got Betty Lou. That's how I kept her. But I haven't got any money.
1: Oh, he's lying.
2: Go ahead and search. Tear the place up. Doesn't matter now.
0: You're telling the truth. There ain't no money. All this for nothing. Okay. Okay, the party's over. I'm leaving.
1: Well, now, wait, Bill. I'll pack a bag.
0: What for?
1: Well, I'm going with you.
0: Not without money, you ain't.
1: But, Bill, you promised.
0: What good are you to me without money? Find yourself another boy. Or stay with Farmer. Oh, here's a little souvenir. It ain't loaded.
7: Oh, Bill, honey. I give up. Bill.
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Heard in tonight's story were Ellen McRae as Betty Lou, Bill Adams as Vern, and Sam Gray as Porter. Others in the cast included Charlotte Manson, Herb Duncan, and Walter Black.

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0: And now, a tale well calculated to keep you in suspense. 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
15: Mr. Miller, do we really have only 3 weeks to get a whole book report into you?
16: 3 weeks is plenty of time, Mary.
15: Gosh, I don't think so, Mr. Miller. I mean, we've got to read a whole book and then think about it and then write a book report?
16: Now, that's little Mary Newhall, one of my students. My name is Ethan Miller, and I teach English in the junior high school in Tewksbury. You've gathered that Mary Newhall wasn't my very best student. She was a C-plus student, sometimes a B-minus student. And until the day when she stopped at my desk after school to complain about the book report I had assigned, I had no reason to feel that her IQ was any higher than the 110 that the school testing service found it out to be. She certainly didn't sound like any genius.
15: But I mean, Mr. Miller, that's an awful lot of work. I mean, how short can the book be? I mean, can I report on The Man Without a Country?
16: That is not a book, Mary. It's a short story. You'll report on a book.
15: Well, gee whiz.
16: I don't want to hear any more about it.
15: Well, all right then, Mr. Miller. But, gosh, all the teachers give us so much work.
16: Wait a minute. Mary. Mary. Mary, did you leave this notebook here? Mary. Oh, well. Actually, I wasn't sure that the notebook I discovered there on my desk belonged to Mary, so I looked into it. At first, I thought it couldn't be little Mary's property because it was full of names and addresses in our own country, in Canada, in Europe, in Asia, Africa. But there in the front of the book, in the teenage scrawl that I recognized, was Mary's name. Well, I live near the Newhall, so on my way home, I took the notebook to Mary's house to return it to her. Her father told me she was in her study over the garage out back. So I went there, climbed the stairs, and... When I got no answer, I tried the door. But Mary didn't seem to be there. But then I realized that there was another room. A room with a padlock on the door, but unlocked right now. And as I went toward it, I began to hear her talking.
15: Well, of course, Frank, the logistics of the situation are going to necessitate further delay. Oh, no, Frankie. The revolution will be postponed only 2 or 3 days at the maximum. That's the consensus among our enlistees here in the Americas. The hypothesis on which we propose to proceed... Oh.
16: Hello, Mary.
15: Frank, hold on a moment. Something unexpected has happened. A grown-up, yes. I'll have to deal with this. Stay at the phone. I'll call you back.
16: I'm sorry I interrupted your phone conversation, Mary.
15: Oh, golly, Mr. Miller, you made me jump!
16: You left a notebook on my desk in school.
15: Oh, gee, where's my notebook? Oh, gosh, thanks a million, Mr. Miller. It's swell of you to bring it all the way home to me.
16: Well, you're welcome. There are certainly a lot of addresses in that notebook from all over the world, too.
15: Mm-hmm. I got them out of the girls' journal. That's our Sunday school magazine, and I got the addresses out of there because I was going to go in for pen pals, you know? But golly, I got tired after a couple of letters.
16: Mary...
15: Yes, Mr. Miller?
16: Mary, I heard you talking on the phone.
15: Oh, gosh, I'm embarrassed.
16: It was a very strange talk for a 13-year-old girl.
15: You mean all that stuff about revolution and everything? Well, that was me and my friend Frank. It's a game we play over the telephone.
16: No, Mary.
15: Huh?
16: I said no, Mary. I don't know what happened when I came in here, but it wasn't a game. I heard words like logistics and hypothesis.
15: Oh, gosh, I don't even know what they mean. Frank and me, I mean I, we learned all that stuff by heart out of a book.
16: Oh? What book?
15: Oh, I don't know, some creepy book over to Frank's house.
16: And who is Frank?
15: He's just a guy. You don't know him. He's younger than me, than I.
16: Mary.
15: Yes, Mr. Miller?
16: Why has the dial on that phone got only letters on it? Why hasn't it got any numbers?
15: Oh.
16: Or any wires?
15: Oh, Mr. Miller, you caught me. There isn't any, Frank. I just pretend over the toy telephone, that's all.
16: I don't think so.
15: Huh?
16: I could hear Frank's voice or somebody's voice answering you on that phone. Mary?
15: Yes, sir?
16: I want the truth.
15: About what, Mr. Miller?
16: About you, about Frank, about that telephone, about why there's a padlock on the door of this room, about this revolution you were talking about, and about that notebook. It's not just a list of pen pals, now, is it?
15: You want to know quite a lot.
16: I certainly do.
15: All right.
16: But how did that door close?
15: I closed it.
16: You never moved. You never touched it. You just sat there and it closed behind me.
15: It's quite impossible to open it, Mr. Miller, until I release it.
16: Mary Newhall, what is the meaning of this?
15: That's what we're going to discuss. Sit down, Mr. Miller. Ah, that's better. I assume that sometime while you were being skimpily educated at the university, Mr. Miller, you learned something about the evolution of man.
16: Is this the child I've been giving C pluses to?
15: The child to whom you gave C pluses, Mr. Miller, is a noxious character that I created, a role I played, shall we say, so that I could get through the days and years until the rebellion could be launched.
16: A rebellion?
15: You did learn something about evolution in that ridiculous college you went to.
16: Yes.
15: Then you know, of course, that our species could not have survived had it not been that we met the needs for survival by developing ever upward. The Java man, our ancestor, could never have lasted had he stood still.
16: Well, I know all that. I'm surprised that you do, but...
15: And we can't survive. Mankind, the way mankind is right now, cannot survive unless we change.
16: You were talking on the phone about revolution.
15: That's right. And what you're concerned with, Mr. Miller, is that revolution is not evolution. Perfectly correct. But suppose that you, Mr. Ethan Miller, with the brain that you possess, had been born into a society of cavemen. Do you think they would have listened to you?
16: I'm sure I don't know, but this is beside the point, Mary. I want to know...
15: I'll get to everything that you want to know. Look at that window.
16: How did you make that happen?
15: Want to hear some music? We haven't got a phonograph here, have we?
16: No.
15: And yet, listen.
16: Good heavens.
15: If you, as you are now, had been born into the age of the caveman, Mr. Miller, you would have been as far in advance of him as I am in advance of you. Now tell me something. Do you want to turn the world over to me? Do you want me to govern you?
16: Well, I believe in self-government.
15: That's the answer you would have got from the caveman. You would have had to revolt. So my friends and I are going to have to revolt.
16: Your friends?
15: Mutants. I'm a mutant, and there are a couple of million like me, all of us children, chronologically, but all of us infinitely wiser than you grown-ups. If we leave the world to you, the world will perish. So we're taking over. We'll launch our revolution quite soon now.
16: Mary Newhall, open this door. I want to get out of here.
15: No, Mr. Miller. Unfortunately, you're never going to get out of this room. I'm afraid you're the first victim of our revolution.
16: I'll have to admit I panicked. I beat on the door, tried the handle, but I might just as well have been locked in a bank vault. Finally, in great despair, I sank into the chair again.
15: That's better.
16: Well, what are you going to do with me?
15: We'll find out in a minute. A friend of mine is due here for a conference. We'll discuss your fate when she comes.
16: All right, never mind me. What are you going to do to the world? You say you're going to take it over. What are you going to do with it?
15: You're worried about that.
16: Of course I am.
15: Well, you may be assured that we will not do with the world what you grown-ups have done with it. We shall not dress young men in soldier suits and give them guns with which to kill each other. We shall not dig shelters in which people may crouch and cower while bombs drop on their cities. We shall not allow some to starve while others grow fat.
16: And just how will you answer the threat of communism?
15: When we take over, there will be no such threat. All the systems that you grown-ups have invented are childish to us. Here's my friend.
17: Why was the door shut, Mary? You knew I was coming, so what?
15: Oh. Get out of the doorway, Helen.
16: I'm getting out of here.
15: Sorry, Mr. Miller. You're not leaving.
18: Oh, gee whiz. Hello, Mr. Miller. I'm sure glad to see you, because I was going to ask Mary a question about the homework. Do we have
15: Never to... Never mind, Helen.
18: What do you mean?
16: Apparently, Helen, she means that you are a mutant, too. You don't have to pretend any longer, because I've discovered your secret.
17: Oh.
15: It's quite true, Helen.
17: In that case, Mary, we shall have to immobilize him.
15: I know. I've been waiting for you. This, of course, is a test of our principled position.
16: What principled position, for heaven's sake?
17: I know. Have you talked to Frank about it?
15: Not yet. I'll call him now. Frank? Mary here. No, the grown-up is still here. And now that Helen's arrived... What's that? Well, yes. Immobilization, of course. But the question is, which type of immobilization?
17: We can't let him out of this room.
15: Did you hear, Helen? She's right, of course. If he gets out of this room, we wouldn't have any power to... Mm-hmm. Freezing, huh? You think freezing fits in with our principles? It's rather a nice problem. I think perhaps you're right, though.
16: I listened to everything that was said with great intentness. I knew by now that despite the fact that these were children, they were far more brilliant than I could ever be, and far more powerful. It chilled my blood to hear that they contemplated freezing me, whatever dreadful thing that might mean. But I didn't let myself give way to any further panic. I had noted carefully that to call Frank, Mary had simply dialed F. And I found one small hope in what I heard. It came when Mary said that if I got out of the room, they would have no power over me. That meant that whatever diabolical scientific processes were open to them, its wizardry would not work out in the open air, out of this room. I determined to get out as soon as possible.
15: Well, all right, Frank. Let me consult Helen. Freezing, Helen? Frank feels that's nonviolent.
17: He may be making a distinction without a difference, but I suppose he's right. Pragmatically, he's certainly right.
15: Frank, Helen agrees. We'll telephone you when we've accomplished the freezing.
16: You children seem to have some ethical problem.
17: We do indeed. We have to take care of you, immobilize you, but we have to do it in a nonviolent way.
15: You see, the whole point of our revolution is that we are...

0: just because there'll be no ropes or chains around me, you'll tell yourselves that you're not being violent. Well, perhaps that's what you think. But nonetheless, I'll be your victim, and I certainly call that violent.
1: You have a certain point, but we're in no position to be able to consider it.
2: For goodness sake, let's get on with the freezing.
0: No, wait.
2: Well?
0: Well, look, this has all been a tremendous surprise to me. It's hard for me to take in. You can understand that. But if you can convince me that you really have learned so much more than grown-ups have, I know you're not the children I thought you were, but show me how wise and powerful you are. Maybe I could be reconciled to what's going to happen to me.
1: What do you want us to do?
0: Well, before you came, Mary seemed to pluck music right out of the atmosphere. Can you do that?
2: Don't listen to him, Helen.
1: Why not? What harm is there in it? Yes, Mr. Miller, I can. Listen. You see?
0: It's amazing. I'm trying to find where it comes from.
2: Turn it off, Helen.
0: And you can do all the things that Mary can do? She just sat there and opened the door and the window.
1: Certainly I can. See the window?
0: Thank you!
2: Stop him! Stop him! Stop!
0: It was a two-story drop, and I'm not as young as I used to be. I was stunned for a bit, just lying there. And then I heard those children right behind me. I didn't have time to think of how ludicrous this chase was. A grown man pursued by two children. And what's more, I was mortally afraid of them. I ran through two backyards, over a fence, running always toward the center of town. I was headed toward the police station. I wanted those children, those monsters, captured and locked up. And they kept right after me. One thing I was pretty sure, I had to gamble on it. They could hurt me only in that room over Mary's father's garage, where they hid their infernal gadgets. If I could maneuver them into an alley, and then finally there was the alley between the police station and the East End garage. I ran into it. And I turned to face them.
2: Come on, Helen, in here.
1: I'm coming.
2: Well, Mr. Miller.
0: Come and get me.
1: Take him on the right, Mary. I'll take him on the left.
2: Just a moment, Helen. What can you be thinking of? Put that stick down.
1: Well, look.
2: This evident impulse toward violence, Helen, is a shocking retrogression.
1: I'm sorry. I've compromised our principles, I know, but the alternative is unthinkable. We can't jeopardize the revolution. We can't let the grown-ups continue their folly.
2: He can't move out of this alley without coming toward us. If he does, I'll show you how to defeat him.
0: Well, I'm coming.
3: Chief! Chief Holmes!
0: Oh, you little devils!
3: Help!
4: Leave now! Stop that! Stop!
0: All right, Chief. All right. I'll let them go, but you grab hold of them. Arrest them.
3: Oh, thank you, Chief. Thank you. Golly, I don't know what came over Mr. Miller. He went all funny and chased us in the alley and then...
1: Chief Hobbs, I'm awfully glad we were near the police station. He had us scared to death, honest.
0: Chief, don't listen to these children.
4: I'll listen to anybody who gives me a sensible story. Now, what's going on here?
3: Gosh, I don't know, Chief. Mr. Miller started chasing us and yelling things we didn't understand.
4: Well, now, I can't believe that of Mr. Miller.
1: Well, gee whiz, we couldn't either. We didn't even run at first, did we, Mary?
3: No, but then when he started to grab us...
4: Ethan Miller, did you lay a hand on these children?
0: Yes, but...
4: There's a state law against that, you know.
0: Chief, will you listen to me?
3: Oh, he scares me the way he shouts.
4: All right now. Calm down, everybody. I'll listen to you, Ethan.
0: Chief, these children are planning to overthrow the government.
4: Now, what kind of talk is
0: that? Wait a minute. Let me start over again. Look in her pocket there. See that notebook? Give him the notebook, Mary.
4: Yes, I'll take that notebook. What about it?
3: Oh, it's my pen pal's notebook.
1: That's right. Mary has a lot of pen pals. Gosh, she writes more letters than things.
0: Look at the names and addresses in that notebook, Chief. Yes, I know she says they're pen pals. Let me tell you, if you check with the post office, you'll find she's never written to any of those addresses.
4: What are they here for, then?
3: Because I write to them.
1: That's right. They're her pen pals.
0: She doesn't write to them. She telephones.

0: Now, wait a minute. Here's one in Tibet. You want me to believe she telephones him?
1: Oh, look, Chief. These children, believe it or not, are engaged in a conspiracy.
2: Gosh, Mr. Miller's flipped his lid.
0: Looks that way to me, too, Ethan.
1: Chief, I've been a schoolteacher in this town for 7 years. Did I ever seem crazy to you before?
0: Nope.
1: All right. Now let's suppose I am accused of something. What am I accused of?
0: Hitting the kids. Molesting them.
1: All right. Now, I claim there's something very, very wrong with these kids. Maybe my claims sound pretty strange to you, but... Well, look. If the kids are innocent, they certainly would be willing to sit and wait for a while in the station house if you asked them to. Now, wouldn't they?
0: Well, I should hope they'd respect me back.
1: All right. Take them to the station house and have them wait. And let me go. Give me half an hour. I guess my record in this town has earned me that much consideration, hasn't it?
0: What do you want a half hour for?
1: To gather evidence.
0: All right, Ethan. You kids willing to come along to the station house with me?
2: Gee, I don't mind.
0: How about you, young lady?
3: Me? Gosh, I don't mind waiting. If Mr. Miller wants half an hour, gee whiz, it's all the same to me. But Mr. Miller, I feel sorry for you.
4: You're not going to find any evidence.
1: The chief took the children into the station house, and I went on down the road. I could see now what I was up against. And I knew that my only chance was to find something, something, I didn't know what, in that room where Mary and Helen had me cornered. I went there, and I started searching. I couldn't find anything. Finally, I sat down. Started thinking. I remembered what the children had said about the way we grown-ups had made a mess of the world. I remembered their policy of non-violence. I remembered how they'd even been unwilling to use violence on me when they had me alone in that alley. And I thought of the miserable world we live in, with the fear of the bomb and with poverty and degradation so rampant. Suddenly, I knew what I wanted to do. I picked up the phone.
5: Hello, Mary? What happened?
1: This isn't Mary, Frank. This is that grown-up she told you about.
5: Yes?
1: I want to say to you, Frank, that I understand what you children are trying to do.
5: Go on.
1: And I agree that it is necessary.
5: I'm happy that you do, sir. That makes you somewhat brighter than most of mankind.
1: But there's just one thing.
5: What's that?
1: Look, postpone your revolution.
5: Why?
1: Give us a chance. I'll tell the other grown-ups.
5: No.
1: I'll preach to them.
5: No.
1: I'll tell them that it's time we started being neighbors and brothers to each other. Give us a year.
5: No.
1: Give us 6 months.
5: No, no, no. You grown-ups have had your chance. Your day is past. We take over within a week. And there will be no postponement.
1: But... Please listen to me. Come back, Frank. Hello? Hello? Please answer. It was a toy phone again, and there was no other evidence. I went slowly down to the police station. I told my story, and Chief Hobbs laughed at me. The school board met that night and dismissed me. And today I'm out of a job. But that doesn't matter. Listen to me. Listen to me, everybody. We only have a week. We only have 1 week to learn how to make this a decent world.
6: 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Suspense is produced and directed by Bruno Zerato Jr. Music supervision by Ethel Huber. Also featured in tonight's story were Pat Hosley as Helen, Joseph Boland as Chief Hobbs, and Ronald Liss as Frank. 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
9: The night I'm telling about, that easy money was hanging up there somewhere just waiting to fall right into my lap. I didn't even know it. All I knew was I had business elsewhere. I was playing the piano at Mario's over in Brooklyn, but that night I slipped out early. I didn't even tell Ellen. I just left. Because for the first time in 14 years, I had a purpose in life, a plan, an objective, and I wanted to think. I was sitting in Gus's grill over a cup of coffee, still thinking, when I looked up suddenly, and there was Ellen. Where'd you come from?
10: I followed you. I think I'll have something to eat, too. Girl can sure work up an appetite chasing a man.
9: Look, go away, will you? I'm depressed.
10: That's all the more reason you need me, darling.
9: The food here is terrible. Some of Gus's customers have to be treated for shock.
10: Well, let's go somewhere else.
9: This is the only place where my credit's still good.
10: I stopped at your rooming house yesterday. Somebody said you had to move. If you need money, Paul, why didn't you tell me?
9: Because I'm through taking money from you.
10: You're only borrowing it. Look, this is a terrible blow to my pride, darling, but for the 10th time, will you marry me?
9: Nope.
10: Why not? It'd make me terribly happy.
9: You'd be happy for a month and miserable for the rest of your life.
10: Is this a kind way of telling me that you don't love me?
9: You're never out of my mind. Why, just walking in the street, I get lonely for you.
10: Then marry me, Paul. I'd be good for you. I'd always be nagging you and driving you to work harder and get someplace.
9: I'm just exactly where I belong, mauling a piano at Mario's for those lecherous leg breakers.
10: Oh, I know better. You know, a couple of times I was there when you stayed after closing. And you thought you were all alone. I heard you playing. How did you ever get like this?
9: You're imagining things.
10: Well, you never tell me anything about yourself. Paul. When I stopped at your room yesterday, I saw something on the floor that kind of puzzled me.
9: You did?
10: A page torn out of last week's Destiny magazine.
9: What's so puzzling about that?
10: Well, it was all carefully folded. It looked like something you'd been carrying in your pocket. I thought maybe you dropped it, so I brought it along.
9: What would I want that for?
10: I don't know. It's just a full-page ad about the diary of Martha Lathrop that's starting next week. It says, after 10 years abroad, Martha Lathrop has just come back to America. Her authoritative books have opened the secret doors of politics. Her keen mind has alerted America on world affairs and punctured the stuffed shirts of important men. Now read the sensational story behind all her stories.
9: Extraordinary woman.
10: Oh, well. You didn't answer my question yet.
9: Which question?
10: The only one that really interests a woman. Are you going to marry me?
9: I'm already married.
10: You're married?
9: That happens to men, you know.
10: Oh, why didn't you ever tell me, Paul?
9: Well, because it's something that happened a long time ago. It's 14 years since I last saw her.
10: 14 years? And you never did anything about it?
9: Well, there was nothing I could do until now. Until Martha came back to this country.
10: Martha? You mean this woman in
9: yeah,
10: the...
9: Yeah, she's my wife.
10: Martha Lathrop? Your wife?
9: Mm-hmm. I'm going to see her tonight.
10: But why? In all these years, why didn't you ever...
9: Because sometimes marriage really seems to mean what it says. Till death do us part.

0: I left Ellen and went up there. She was living in a big converted brownstone on Gramercy Place, overlooking the park. The door was opened by a rough-looking character who would have been a lot more convincing as a private dick than as a butler, which is what he was apparently supposed to be. For a moment, I wondered if he knew anything about me, if this watchdog might be the one person she could have told to warn him against me. But of course I was wrong. Not with her pride, not her, not Martha.
1: Yes?
0: I want to see Miss Slafer.
1: You have an appointment?
0: No, but...
1: Then you can't see her.
0: Yeah, now, wait a minute.
1: Without an appointment, you can't see her. Nobody can see her. Miss Lathrop is a very sick woman.
0: Sick? The newspapers didn't say anything about
1: Never mind what the newspapers said. You heard what I said.
0: Well, look, just give her this watch. I'll wait.
1: What about the watch?
0: Well, just give it to her. I think she'll see me. It has her name in it.
1: Oh. Something you found?
0: Yeah, something I found. He took the watch and went upstairs. I knew the watch would work because Martha herself had given it to me as a wedding present. I knew exactly how it would work, up to a point. And if she still wouldn't give me what I wanted, I was ready for that, too. But there was something about the whole setup that I didn't get. The house itself, dark and somber as a prison. The pug-ugly butler. The part about her being sick. It didn't fit. It just didn't fit with what I knew about Martha Lathrop. I sat down in the living room to wait. I almost jumped out of my skin. It was a big bird like a parrot, a macaw or macaw, whatever it's called, peering at me through the bars of a cage. I remembered now reading about how some big game hunter had given it to her. It was big and bright-colored and mean-looking, with a green stripe between its eyes, which gave a really quite startling impression that the thing was wearing spectacles. I was still staring at it when I turned and I saw Martha. For the first time in 14 years. She was pale, thinner than I remembered, but with the same hard, intense blue eyes, the same air of cold condescension, but it was something else. Suddenly I knew what it was. It was fear. A look of hidden fear that was almost shocking to me, who had always known Martha as utterly, even cruelly fearless. I was in for another shock. She didn't speak to me. She spoke to the butler.
2: Robert, have you searched him?
1: Not yet, Miss Lathrop.
2: Please do.
1: Turn around.
0: Hey, what's the idea?
1: I said turn around. Well, he's all right, Miss Lathrop.
2: Very well. You may go now, Robert.
1: Yes, Miss Lathrop.
0: May I ask what that was all about?
2: I've had some very trying experiences since I last saw you, Paul.
0: You must have if you have to search all the callers for concealed weapons. What are you afraid of, Martha?
2: I'd rather not discuss it, if you don't mind. What do you want?
0: You're not exactly overjoyed to see me, are you?
2: I said, what do you want?
0: Well, I read about your diary. I came to congratulate
2: then
0: you.
2: Then congratulate me and get out.
0: Look, Martha, that bird seems to be as bad-tempered as you are. Can you keep him out of this conversation?
2: This conversation is over.
0: Not my end of it, no.
2: What did you come here for? Money? Because the answer's no.
0: No, not this time. This time I want something money can't buy. One of the very few things it can't.
2: What's that?
0: To be free, Martha.
2: Why?
0: So that I can marry again. Did I happen to say something funny?
2: I suppose to some people, love isn't funny, is it? It wasn't to me when I married you. That was the one bad miscalculation I made in my life.
0: I know. I knew that first time you went to Paris for a newspaper, I'd never see you again. You said going away would only be temporary, but as the French say, there's nothing so permanent as the temporary.
2: Why didn't you get a divorce then? Why didn't you think then that someday you might want to marry again?
0: After my experience with you? My dear Martha, what I thought of women after that isn't fit language even for your ears.
2: But you weren't above taking money from a woman, were you? You weren't above forging checks with my name, were you?
0: I needed it. And I knew your vanity. That was my temptation and my safety. That you couldn't bear to look ridiculous by admitting that you had a no-good bum of a husband.
2: We've made our bargain. I could have sent you to jail. I still can't remember that.
0: Now, why didn't you divorce me?
2: Because
0: you didn't want me, but you couldn't bear the thought that I might be completely free of you.
2: That's ridiculous.
0: Someone once said that we kill the thing we love.
2: Are you trying to say I still love you? You?
0: Oh, maybe, in a twisted sort of a way. Because mine was the only love you ever really had. Maybe somewhere deep in your mind, you're trying to keep the bleached bones of it.
2: I'm not completely mad.
0: I wonder, Martha. I've always wondered.
2: Get out of here!
0: Without an answer? Without my freedom?
2: The answer's no. Never, do you hear? Never. Now, get out.
0: All right, Martha. But never is a long, long time.
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0: So, Martha wouldn't give me a divorce. All right, I could have stood that. But that business about sending me to jail, that was different. And I knew my Martha. And I knew that now that she was back from Europe and could do it, she still hated me enough so that someday she'd yield to the temptation and would do it. Yeah, but that was all right, too. Martha wanted to play that way, I was ready. I was way ahead of her. In a place like Mario's, the customers we have, you can get a hold of almost anything you want, if you know who to ask. So the first thing I got was nitrazine because it was the easiest and one of the deadliest. And the next was a bunch of keys. Passkeys. And that was all I needed. So the next night after I left Mario's, I just waited out in the park across the street. I was prepared to wait there every night for a week if I had to. But it was less than an hour. A taxi drove up in front of the house. A well-dressed, well-heeled-looking gent got out and went in. The taxi waited. In about 10 minutes, he came out again with Martha and they drove off. A little time after that, the butler left. I walked across the street. And the third key I tried let me in the door. It was that fiend of a bird. But it only stopped me for a minute. I won't say I wasn't nervous. I guess anybody's nervous when they're about to commit a murder. But I hadn't any reason to be, I kept telling myself. Who was going to pin it on me? As far as anybody who knew Martha was concerned, I didn't even exist. Well, I went upstairs and found her bedroom. And on the bedside table, I found the bottle of sleeping pills, just as I expected. She'd always used them, and she was the type that always would. Very carefully, I took each little capsule apart and emptied its contents down the wash basin in the bathroom. Then I filled each one up again with nitrazine, enough to kill a horse. I was down at the bottom of the stairs again when a light went on in the vestibule. She was coming back. I had just time to slip behind one of the heavy curtains in the living room, but that was all.
5: But Martha, to suspect me of all people.
2: Please, Martin, I would rather not discuss it.
5: Martha, you must realize that these obsessions are symptoms of a sick mind.
2: I said I would rather not discuss it. Good night.
0: She'd had a quarrel with someone. That was good. Now I knew she'd take the sleeping pills. She went directly upstairs. I waited. 5 minutes later, the butler came in. But he went straight on to his own quarters somewhere in the back of the house. So I waited some more. It seemed like hours, but I suppose it was only a few minutes. I wondered if she'd taken the sleeping pills yet. I wondered if I'd hear her when she fell. Finally, I didn't dare wait any longer. I slipped out from behind the curtain and crossed the living room. And I just closed the front door quietly behind me when a light went on inside. I pressed into a corner of the vestibule. Through the glass panel of the door, I could see Martha in a negligee coming down the stairs, and she had a bottle in her hand, the bottle of sleeping pills. For a second, I thought she must have found out somehow that she was going to call the police. Yeah, but she wasn't. Moving like a sleepwalker, she crossed the living room. She was dumping one of the pills out of the bottle into her hand, and then she stopped. She stopped in front of the cage of that bird. Suddenly, I saw the whole thing. The tough butler who said she was sick and searched people for weapons, the fear behind her eyes, the man she just quarreled with about obsessions and symptoms of a sick mind. Martha was insane. I watched while she took the sleeping pill in her fingers and held it through the bars of the cage for the bird. I saw the bird grab it in his beak, but I didn't wait for the rest. Softly as I could, I opened the outer door and went down to the street. Martha was insane. And because she was insane, because she thought people were trying to kill her, I couldn't kill her. Nobody could ever kill her.

0: Hello.
1: Paul, are you all right?
0: Alan? Yeah, sure, I'm all right. What time is it?
1: 11 o'clock. I just saw the papers.
0: Saw the papers?
1: About Martha Lathrop.
0: What? What about her?
1: She's dead. Poisoned.
0: Poisoned?
1: They found nitrosine.
0: But that's impossible. It couldn't be.
1: I'm afraid it's true, Paul.
0: Ellen, where are you?
1: At Gus's.
0: Wait there.
2: Paul, let's go away.
0: With what?
2: I've got a little money. Enough to get us to Chicago, maybe Los Angeles. We could change our names and start over again.
0: But why, Ellen? You think I killed her, don't you?
2: Paul, if you did, I know why you did. And I don't care.
0: You're quite a gal, Ellen, but I didn't kill her.
2: You were there. You said you were going...
0: Yes, I was, but I didn't kill her, and I can prove it. Don't you believe me?
3: Okay, paper. Here you are.
0: Read it. Wait a minute. Give me a couple of those.
3: Yes, sir, here you are. All about the big murder.
0: Murder?
3: Yes, sir, Okay, pal, thanks.
4: Paper, all right, now, beat it.
3: Okay, take it easy, will you? I gotta make a living too.
2: Paul.
0: Yeah.
2: It wasn't you. Oh, Paul.
0: Dr. Martin Osterman. That must have been the guy she went out with last night. And they've got him cold.
2: They quarreled publicly, big restaurant. She said he was trying to poison her. He'd given her the prescription for the sleeping pills that killed her.
0: Ellen, how would you like to have some real money and earn it? Easy money.
2: Money?
0: This Osterman is rich, filthy rich.
2: But Paul,
0: if I can prove I didn't do it, I can prove that he didn't do it.

0: Harrison, Winters, and Forbes.
1: Which one is handling the Osterman case?
0: Why, I'll give you Mr. Harrison.
2: Hello?
1: Mr. Harrison?
2: Yes?
1: The papers say that you're Dr. Martin Osterman's lawyer, is that right?
2: Well, yes, yes, that's right. Who is this?
1: Your client's in a pretty bad way, isn't he?
2: Look here, I'm not in the habit of speaking over the phone to people that
1: I... You'll speak to me, because I can prove he's innocent.
2: You can what?
1: That's what I said, I can prove it.
2: Well, Mr. whatever your name is, if you have any evidence, I'd certainly be glad if you'd come down to my office and
1: well,
2: talk...
1: Well, I'll send somebody else down, my secretary. She'll want money.
2: Well,
1: $50,000.
2: $50,000?
1: Yeah, you get in touch with Dr. Osterman and see if he doesn't think his life is worth that.
2: What you're suggesting is not only against the law, but
1: I don't care about the law, and I don't think Osterman will either. I'll have somebody down there in an hour. Can you arrange it by then?
2: Well, possibly.
1: All right. And we'll want the money in cash.

0: Harrison, Winters, and Forbes.
1: There's a young lady waiting for this call in Mr. Harrison's office. I want to speak to her.
0: Oh, yes. Hello?
1: Paul, Ellen. Have they given you the money?
0: Yes.
1: Did you count it?
0: Yes.
1: All right, put Harrison on and then start for Grand Central Station.
0: All right, Paul. He wants to talk to you.
2: Thank you. Hello?
1: Mr. Harrison?
2: Yes.
1: All right, here's the dope. Martha Lathrop was not murdered. She committed suicide.
2: What? Suicide?
1: And here's the proof. She was suffering from delusions. She thought people were trying to kill her, poison her, and so on. Dr. Osterman confirms that, of course.
2: Yes, he...
1: What he doesn't know is that it had gone so far she was trying out things she ate on that big parrot she had.
2: The macaw?
1: Yeah, the butler will confirm that. Anyway, she tried out those sleeping pills on the bird before she took them. And you'll find a dead bird in the house to confirm that.
2: Good heavens.
1: So she knew those pills were poisoned before she took them. Martha Lathrop killed herself. I must say they took it like a sport. They paid up and shut up. An hour later, Ellen and I were on a train speeding along the banks of the Hudson River bound for California.
3: Oh, Paul, $50,000.
1: Easy money. That must be the easiest money any man ever made in his life.

0: Must have been about 2 weeks after we got to California that I got the phone call.
1: This Mr. Bentley?
0: Yeah?
1: My name's McNulty. I run a pet shop downtown.
0: You must have the wrong number.
1: Oh, no, I don't think so. I got something down here you might be interested in. A bird.
0: A bird?
1: Yeah, a macaw. Real beauty. Got a green stripe between his eyes. Makes him look exactly as though he's wearing glasses. You interested?
0: No. No, I'm...
1: I could easily bring him up to show you. I got your address.
0: No, I said I'm not interested. That night, I told Helen I'd found bugs in the place, so we moved. Two nights later, I was alone, and there was a knock on the door.
1: I brought the bird anyway, Mr. Bentley. I thought sure you'd want him when you saw him.
0: Look, I said...
1: quite a time finding where you'd move to, though. Oh, look, isn't he a beauty?
0: Look, I told you that I...
1: Did you see one like him before? Oh, they're very rare, very rare.
0: What made you think I'd want him?
1: I just thought you would. Don't you want him?
0: How much?
1: Well, now, like I say, that's a very rare bird.
0: 500?
1: Yes, that'd be all right, Mr. Bentley.
0: Here.
1: Thank you, Mr. Bentley. And I'm sure you'll enjoy it.
0: Now, get out.
1: Yes. Good night, Mr. Bentley.
0: There could be no doubt about it. It was the same bird. I opened the cage and roughed his feathers to see if the markings might have been painted on. Hey! He bit me, but it was the same bird. He sat there staring evilly at me through those spectacles of his, laughing at me. I reached in the cage again and wrung his neck. I wrapped the body up in a newspaper. I got a shovel out of the garage. I drove about 5 miles up to Panga Canyon and parked in a side road with my lights out. I went down into the canyon and started digging. I dug like a madman. The sweat was running into my eyes and I was gasping for air. And suddenly a light was shining full on my face.
2: All right, Bentley.
0: Wait. The bird is dead. I couldn't have done it. I couldn't have killed her. The bird is dead!

0: Ellen had nothing to do with it. She thought I was innocent all along.
1: Okay, we got nothing against her.
0: But the bird, I...
1: Well, Bentley, that was what you might call psychological warfare. We knew you were guilty, though, when you bought it.
0: I mean, the poison.
2: Oh, we found poison, all right. Still traces on its beak and claws when we got there. But there was one thing we couldn't understand for quite a while. Dr. Dittmars of the Bronx Zoo finally tipped us off.
0: But if Martha took the poison, I saw her give it to that bird. I saw the bird gobble it up. Why didn't it die?
1: Yeah. You see, with this nitrazine, some birds can take that stuff by the spoonful and it won't even faze them. You just picked the wrong kind of poison and the wrong kind of bird.
0: And so, being of sound mind and somewhat relieved to know it, I do hereby bequeath in this, my last will and testament, witnessed here in the death house at Ossining, New York, on this 7th day of November, to my wife, Ellen, the sum of $48,700, the remainder of that easy money, hoping that the facts herein set forth will assure her that she has a right to it, since I will shortly, to my regret, have earned every nickel of it.

0: Suspense.
1: Presented by Roma Wines, R-O-M-A, made in California for enjoyment throughout the world. This is Ken Niles presenting our suspense star of the evening, the handsomest man in Hollywood, Jack Carson. Jack, you can stop twisting my arm now. I said it.
2: Oh, I suppose I'm not really the handsomest, just one of the best looking.
1: Well, Jack, when it comes to looks, I'll take Hedy Lamarr. But as an actor, believe me, Jack Carson ranks with the best.
2: Gee, thanks, Ken. I'm sorry about your arm.
1: Oh, that's all right, Jack. 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
1: Well, Roma wine has a way of doing that, Jack. 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
2: Makes sense to me, Ken. Well, I must be going. Thanks for everything, and sincerely, it's been a stimulating and exciting experience tonight for me. I never miss suspense, and I've been looking forward to my appearance here for a long time. I hope you'll have me back again.
1: Well, thank you, Jack. We thought you were great in your newest Warner Brothers picture, Two Guys from Milwaukee. And we'll be hearing you on your regular Wednesday night show for Campbell Soups. 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
15: Talent is an elusive and mystifying phenomenon, and one of the most curious things about it is that it manifests itself in the most unexpected places. One of the most talented sound men in radio broadcasting is Tom Hanley. We did not know until recently that he possesses another talent. He is an extraordinarily fine writer. It is his radio play you are about to hear. Tom Hanley's terrifying story, Misfire.
14: And now, Misfire, a tale well calculated to keep you in suspense. Ground Zero, somewhere on the desert. We are inside the cab where the bomb, this one called Jackhammer, awaits the impulse from control point some 14 miles to the south. Electronic gossips hum and throb their chatter about the health of the patient, suspended 500 feet above the desert floor. But the unfeeling machines neglect to mention a human factor this morning. An imprint of callousness. A small metal wrench jammed in the track of the electronically controlled door. A shift of sand occurs against one of the great steel legs gripping the desert, and a brown-backed desert tortoise trundles out for a look at his world. A world of sage and sand and space stretching endlessly off into the darkness. No man is in sight. Now that is good. There have been days of hiding from men, but now they've gone, and the tortoise tries his morning legs and plans his new day.
16: H-1. Place eye protectors in position and turn back to fireball.
17: 55. 54. 53. 52. 51.
14: From 100 speakers 50, miles removed 49, from ground zero, the tape-recorded voice begins its countdown. No margin for error now. No turning back. 44, test shot Jackhammer 43, is underway.
17: 42, 41, 40, 39.
14: On News Knob, 14 miles away, a photographer from an eastern paper nervously adjusts his goggles and wonders, what would it be without them? 14 miles. Can it blind across 14 miles? A mile and a half from ground zero, a 22-year-old Marine corporal crouches in a trench on his knees, his head rammed into his arms, per instructions. He and 1,999 other Marines there to prove that man is not afraid. Not really. But what if something goes wrong?
17: 33.
14: What if it's bigger than they think?
17: 32. 31.
14: He hears the endless 30, droning of the taped voice.
17: 29. 28, 27, 26.
14: A little over a mile from ground zero, in a concrete bunker with its air conditioning secured, sits a 37-year-old Englishman, a civil defense man, remembering another time he huddled in a shelter. Only then he was a soldier in London and a buzz bomb screamed overhead. His uniform, now top secret, designed for the future, and he sits on a padded floor with 12 other men. They want to know what chance their cities will have against the day that must never come.
17: 19, 18, 17, 16, 15.
14: At control point, 14, men sit silently watching instruments 12, designed to tell them how efficiently Jackhammer 10, does its job.
17: 9,
14: and
17: 8,
14: the tortoise
17: 7,
14: lumbers across his front
17: 6,
14: yard
17: 5,
14: in search of breakfast.
17: 4, 3, 2, 1.
18: Didn't go.
19: What happened, Doctor?
20: Misfire. It's a misfire.
21: Attention, all personnel. Attention, all personnel. This is Dr. Thurston. Test shot Jackhammer is incomplete due to undetermined failure. Maintain positions till further notice. You are still on detonation alert.
22: Dr. Thurston?
23: What is it, Butler?
22: Everything was normal on my phase until H-49.
23: Grant, that would coincide with your variance, wouldn't it?
24: Yeah, but Frank, you shouldn't have had any reading at all at that time.
22: On the sub-relay meter, I didn't. It showed normal, and then there was a complete negative to zero response.
24: Then there it is, Dr. Thurston. It's an on-site rejection of voltage.
23: Huh. In other words, the fault lies at ground zero.
24: According to these data, yeah.
23: Well, can correction be made from here? We can't have anybody going out there.
24: We'll know after we check the monitor lists.
22: There's one consolation, Dr. Thurston.
23: What's that?
22: We put it together. We ought to be able to take it apart.
23: Yes. Yes, we ought to. But can we?
14: The second act of Suspense continues in 1 minute. And now, we continue with Act Two of Misfire, a tale well calculated to keep you in suspense.
0: There's no walking away from an atom bomb. No asking who left it there. So it becomes a story of people, the disarming. Lee Thurston, MIT graduate, 1932, old enough to have been appalled at the thought of an atom bomb, scientific enough to accept it, human enough to demand influence and its use. John Grant, 36, a red-headed giant who daily deals in miracles, believes in them, makes them work. Frank Butler, former child prodigy, grown bald at 28, bachelor, attendant now at the bigamous wedding of electronics, nuclear fission, and power politics.
22: An on-site test is the only way to check it out.
23: No, Butler, that would mean 2 men at ground zero.
22: But there's no explanation for what we're finding here.
24: He's right, Doctor. If we accept our data, we have a power failure originating at the cab itself.
23: With a risk of delayed detonation, Grant. You can't forget that.
24: I'm not. There are 2,000 Marines and 12 CD men out there. How long can they wait?
1: Dr. Thurston.
23: Yes, what is it?
1: General Matting on the phone, sir. Wants to know if he can evacuate yet.
23: No, not until we know more about the cause of the misfire. I'll let him know.
1: Yes, sir.
23: Oh, Winship.
1: Yes?
23: Tell the photo lab I can't wait any longer for those final pictures of the patch bay under the bomb.
1: I will, sir.
23: For now, we'll go over those monitor checklists again, gentlemen. We mustn't have any errors.
0: News Knob has a mathematics of its own. The bomb plus the names of the men in the control point plus a little background data equals a story. Mention that these men were in high school when the first atomic pile was activated. Mention that it would have taken that first pile 150,000 years to make enough plutonium to satisfy the bomb. Point out how the Cold War overcame all that. But tell mostly of the struggle to stop Jackhammer this morning. Hello, New York.
3: Get me Barney, will you, honey? Tell him it's Pierce. Yeah, well, then call him at home. It's important. Hey, where'd you get the coffee? I need some. I'm freezing over here.
1: Here you go.
3: Hey, thanks a lot. Hello, Barney. Now, listen, you better call that off and go on into the office. This may develop into something out here. The bomb didn't go off. No, not a delay. It just didn't take. Well, the rumor we hear is that the last boys to hook it up are going to have to go out and coax it down. How do I know who it'll be? Yeah, I know that's what I'm here for. I know. Yeah, and Barney, don't call me. I'll call you.
0: The Marine lies flat now, permission granted. He hears wasted advice from his nearest neighbor on how to run an atom bomb test. But he thinks about Vegas, and he wonders whether he'll ever see her again, that girl with the dark hair, the dark eyes, the wonderful smile, and the Cadillac convertible. In the civil defense shelter, it's hot. No air conditioning for 40 minutes now. These heavy clothes and sealed up this way. Somebody better call control. They've bloody well forgotten us. Ah, but they haven't. More important things. Like the photo lab with the final pictures of the victim, Jackhammer. Pictures of the bomb with its viscera displayed, A to B and yellow to ground. The proper circuit for agony.
24: Well, this one's okay. This one's all right. The pictures show the patch cords are all okay, Dr. Thurston.
22: Oh, wait a minute. Just a minute now. We've always assumed that if we got power to the site proper, that it would go on to the bomb.
23: Of course. The door to the cab completes the circuit. Voltage to the door, voltage to the bomb.
22: All right, then. What if the voltage didn't get beyond the door?
24: Oh, that's impossible. Our monitors show the door completely closed.
22: All right, but what if it didn't? For some reason.
23: What reason? What could go wrong that wouldn't show on the monitors?
22: I don't know, but it's got to be out there. Let me go check it.
23: I can't order anybody out there.
22: I'm asking to go.
24: I'll go with you, Frank.
22: No.
23: Well, if anybody goes, it should be two. You'd need a phone line during the climb in case we found anything here. You'd need test equipment, tools for opening the door manually, radiation test gear, and a wrench. That disconnect would have to be made immediately, Frank.
22: A wrench?
23: What's the matter? You look ill.
22: No, nothing, sir. I've had no sleep, I guess.
24: 500 feet and no power for the elevator, Frank. I'll go with you.
22: All right. But I ought to go alone.
14: Act 3 of Suspense follows in 1 minute. And now we continue with Act 3 of Misfire, a tale well calculated to keep you in suspense.
0: The afterbirth of darkness is light. That insipid gray light of a desert dawn. And the night animals scurry homeward, and the day things begin their minor motions. And slowly it begins the gradual creep of light and warmth across the land, till its source explodes in the vastness of the desert, and there it becomes the sudden kiss of heat. Heat that warms, heat that kills, and the in-between heat, the heat that expands. Man's product, that awkward wrench, lies in its cramped position on the tower. Having severed the connection to the bomb, it tries to make amends by stretching, ever so slightly expanding, encouraged by the sun. The electronic condensers on the door await their cue, metal on metal. And that blinding concussion that has no beginning nor any end. And the tortoise, unaware, accepts his gift from the land and goes in search of his image.
22: I better go up first, John.
24: No, you got a man on the phone. I'll start first, open the door manually, and check for radiation. Then you shoot in and disconnect the thing.
22: All right. Hey, John?
24: Yeah.
22: You think we'll ever get off the tower?
24: We may never get on it if we sit here and talk. Let's go.
3: Hello, Barney. Now, listen, they've started climbing the tower. That's right, 500 feet. I don't know how many stories that is. The Washington Monument is 550, I think, but... Now, look, get this, Barney. Play this one straight, will you? No heroics. This one will stand on its own. Sure, we're on a detonation alert. Well, who knows what's going to happen?
0: Fear of falling. It never goes away. It only becomes conditioned to the environment, and 500 feet straight up has no relation to man. To look down or not to look down, this becomes the problem. Then what do you look at? The eyes of the man below you? No. No, they reflect the fear of two men. The expanse of dry lake, do you look at that? No. It shimmers in the coming heat and brings on the dizziness. Or do you look inside? At the fear of God? Yes, you might look there. That might help. But for the most part, you climb. You lift each aching limb after the other. The next platform is the last. Well, the Irish do it in their land. The traveler never has more than a mile to go. Never. Just beyond that rise, sir. And then it becomes easier. The next platform. And then the next. And the next.
24: Rest a second, Frank. How you doing?
22: Okay. How much further?
24: One more platform, Frank. Just one more.
22: It's murder.
24: There's one consequence.

0: tell Dr. Thurston we're here.
1: Okay. Dr. Thurston? Dr. Thurston?
2: Yes.
1: We're at the top.
2: Good. Have you found anything?
1: Grant is at the door now. We'll make a manual entry as soon as we can.
2: Good.
0: Frank, tell him to read the voltage sheet on this door. I don't think it's completely closed.
1: Check the voltage sheet on the door, Doctor.
0: Hey, Frank, come here.
1: What is it?
2: Yes, hello. Were you talking to me?
1: Hold it, Doctor.
0: Can you see it? Here. Look, from here. There's a small wrench.
1: Oh, no.
0: It's wedged in the door there. You see it?
1: John, it's mine. That's my wrench. I must have dropped it when we were up here arming the bomb.
0: It can happen. Look, through the glass. It severed the detonation circuit. That's what happened.
1: But it completed the door contact.
0: Sure, that's why the monitors didn't show it. Good Lord, Frank. Look how close it is to making contact.
1: John, that's going to go any second.
0: Take it easy now. Move and shade that thing. Heat expansion will set it off.
1: How's this?
0: Give me the phone. Dr. Thurston. Dr. Thurston, can you hear me?
2: Grant, is that you?
0: Now listen carefully. We've found the problem. A small hand wrench has been accidentally dropped into the door track. Now, apparently it severed the detonation circuit, but it's so close to making the contact now that we've got to have power to the door.
2: Not while you're there. Come off the tower. We'll open it.
0: No, you don't understand. The door condensers are already loaded with enough power to detonate the bomb.
2: Well, is the wrench above the contact?
0: Yes.
2: Then opening the door will drop the wrench and set it off.
0: Look, you got to give me power, just enough to make the door jump. I'm putting a pair of pliers on the wrench. I'll yank it out as soon as you loosen the door.
2: What if you miss?
0: I'll never know about it.
1: John, you gotta do something fast. The sun is
0: Thurston,
1: moving.
0: Thurston, you've got to. You can't leave us like this.
2: I can't risk it. Try to get back.
0: Not a chance. Now, if you could only see it.
2: All right. I'll do it. Windship, give me ground zero power on my count. Just do it. I can explain now. Grant?
0: Yes.
2: Are you ready?
0: Yes.
2: Grant, I'll give you a 10-second count.
0: Make it five.
2: All right, five. Now get a good hold on that wrench. Five. Four. Three. Two. One. Are we out of it?
1: Nice going, John.
0: We're out of it, Thurston. We're out now. The bomb can't go off.
3: The desert sun works its subtle magic on the wrench, expanding ineffectually on the platform floor. The Marine stands up in the trench. The CD man sheds his top secret uniform, strips to the cuff unashamed. The newsmen converge on ground zero. The redhead and the young bald man hop from the welcome elevator to see a tortoise scurrying ponderously toward his burrow. And they pick him up. But he pretends not to be there at all. Ah, but he is. And they know it. So they take him back to control point. To live for another day.

0: Autolite and its 98,000 dealers bring you Mr. John Lund in tonight's presentation of
1: Suspense. Tonight, Autolite presents a story from your morning newspaper, the dramatic expose of narcotics peddling among teenagers, as reported in Melody in Dreams. Our star, Mr. John Lund.
2: Well, Harlow, 1952 was a pretty good year.
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2: And now, Autolite presents, transcribed, Melody in Dreams, starring Mr. John Lund, a dramatic report based on fact, hoping once again to keep you in suspense.
3: Hi, Lieutenant.
4: Where's Shank?
3: He's in the other office on the telephone.
4: Thanks.
5: Right, Mr. Graff. Yes, sir. I have the address. We'll try to get out there as soon as we can. Keep the girl there. Yes, sir.
6: Oh, hi, Chris.
4: What was it, Lou?
6: Might be the lead.
4: Huh. Fat chance.
6: There was a guy named Graff, Walter Graff. He lives out on South Tyburn. He found a cache of marijuana cigarettes hidden in an old coffee can in his daughter's bedroom.
4: How old is the girl?
6: All of 16. She nearly went hysterical when the old man confronted her with a can with a cigarette.
4: Yeah, they all do.
6: This kid's throwing convulsions.
4: Huh.
6: Old man must be a funny character. Can you imagine? Made a citizen's arrest of his own daughter.
4: For almost 6 months, the narcotics division had been trying to find the leak. The hole through which an estimated $70,000 worth of drugs was being passed to high school kids monthly, in the forms of marijuana, opium, and heroin. Regular stakeouts, raids, and arrests have been made. The number of teenage addicts arrested was a staggering, frightening total. Arrests made yielded the addicts, but they didn't yield the source of supply. In the meantime, public sentiment and high official pressure, abetted by the newspaper headlines, was growing, while police department investigation was groping. Each and every possible lead obtained had to be followed up. In the case of Walter Graff, who'd made a citizen's arrest of his 16-year-old daughter after discovering marijuana cigarettes hidden in a coffee can in her bedroom, another lead was about to be followed up.
6: This is the address, Chris.
4: Yeah.
6: Nice old house.
4: Ring the bell.
6: Sure. Well, they don't build them like this anymore.
4: Maybe they don't take the time.
6: Yeah. Agnes goes for this kind of architect.
7: Yes?
4: Police. Mr. Graff?
7: Oh, yes. Come in. I'm Mr. Graff.
4: Thanks.
7: Let's go into the living room. Please be seated. You'll have to excuse the appearance of the house, gentlemen. Ever since Mrs. Graff passed away, I haven't taken much interest in such things as cleanliness. I know it's wrong,
4: We
7: but...
4: understand.
7: I presume you're here in response to my telephone call.
4: Yes, sir. I'm Lieutenant Royals. This is Detective Sergeant Shank, narcotics detail.
7: Yes. Yes. I'm quite upset, as you can see. The shock...
4: You're only one parent among many, Mr. Graff.
7: Oh, I know. I read the newspapers, too. They're full of it. Every day you read about the horrible...
4: When did you discover the coffee can with the cigarettes, Mr. Graff?
7: This morning. Early this morning. You see, I didn't go to work today. I wasn't feeling very good, so I stayed home. It's the first time I've ever been absent.
4: Why did you wait until this evening to report the discovery?
7: Why did I wait until this evening?
4: Yeah.
7: Well, because I couldn't believe it. I simply couldn't believe it. Don't you understand? Joan is my child. How is a father supposed to believe such a terrible thing of his child?
4: We understand.
7: I had to give Joanie a chance to deny it, Lieutenant. I had to give her a chance to yell to her papa that she knew nothing about the coffee can and its sinful contents.
4: Did she deny knowing about the can?
7: Deny it? She didn't even try to defend herself. She admitted the guilt. But what hurt most of all was her arrogance.
8: What are you going to do about it, she said to me. And I did the only thing I thought was right to do. I called the police.
4: I'm sorry, Mr. Graff.
8: Oh, don't be sorry, Lieutenant Riles. It's a very funny story, and the neighbors will thoroughly enjoy it. Ring around the rosy, old man Graff arrested his daughter. She's a dope fiend, pocket full of posies.
4: What made you suspect the cigarettes contained marijuana, Mr. Graff?
8: Suspect? How do I know? Well, lots of things. Joan's moods, strange moods. Moods which I can't describe to you because I don't know how. Her friends...
4: Friends?
8: One in particular. Mickey Malone. No good. No good, Lieutenant.
4: I see. Now, where is the can with the cigarettes, Mr. Graff?
8: One moment. Here, Lieutenant Boyle. Here. The poison. Take it. Burn it. Destroy it.
4: Time was 7:30 when Joan Graff was booked in at police headquarters on a charge of illegal possession of narcotics. The file sheet also listed the name of the arresting citizen, Walter Graff, the girl's own father. Joan was a plain-featured girl, bleached blonde hair, fair skin, narrow hazel eyes, and a slim, slight frame. After Detective Sergeant Shank had finished typing the police report, we took the girl back to interrogation for further questioning. Go ahead, Joan. Sit down.
9: Thank you.
4: Tell me, Joan, how old are you?
9: 16.
4: Do you know why you're here?
9: Yes. My father arrested me. That's why I'm here.
4: You've broken a law, Joan. A very serious law.
9: Does everyone get a sermon?
4: This is no sermon. You've been charged with illegal possession of narcotics. That's a very serious charge.
9: I know. I also know I'm a minor.
4: Yes, you are. In which case, you'll be turned over to the juvenile authorities.
9: What'll they do to me?
4: They can do a lot. They have the authority to take you out of school, away from your friends, give you the treatment you need. They can also send you to a detention home, if necessary.
9: What kind of meals do they serve?
6: Well, they don't serve cigarettes like these in detention homes. Where'd you get them?
9: Nowhere.
6: They didn't just happen out of thin air. Where'd you get them?
9: I don't know where I got them.
4: Look, Joan. You've broken the law. You've done something very wrong. But it's not entirely your fault. You're not the real enemy. The real enemy is the person who sold you these cigarettes. And that's the enemy we want. Who was it?
9: Please, I don't remember where I got them.
4: Are you trying to shield somebody, Joan? Is that it?
9: No, it's nobody. I don't know.
4: All right, Joan. All right. You don't have to tell us. I'm not going to force you to do something you don't want to do. That'd be wrong. But there's something I want to explain to you. And I want you to try to understand it. It's about your father and what he did.
9: My father.
4: When he arrested you, he did the only thing he thought was right.
9: I'm his daughter. His own flesh and blood.
4: Yes, his own flesh and blood. That's right. Right. And don't you realize what it must have done to him? Inside?
9: I don't want to talk about him. Please.
4: I've got two children of my own, Joan. Two small boys.
9: Please.
4: If they were older and either one of them had done something like this, I swear to you I'd do the same thing that your father did. Okay, Lou, that's all for now. Let's go.
9: Lieutenant.
4: Yes?
9: Lieutenant, I'll tell you. I'll tell you where I got the cigarettes.
4: All right, tell me.
9: From Nicky. Nicky Malone. My boyfriend from high school.
4: Do you know where Nicky gets them?
9: There's a coffee shop somewhere near our school. That's how Nicky gets the cigarettes, I think.
4: Haven't you ever been to this coffee shop with Nicky?
9: No. I don't even know where it is.
4: I see.
6: Will I put out a call on the Malone kid?
4: No, I don't think that's necessary. We'll go out to the house and talk to him.
9: Lieutenant.
4: Yes, Joan?
9: I understand.
4: Understand what?
9: My father. His hurt inside. I have that same hurt.
4: J. Joan Graff volunteered the address of her high school boyfriend, Nicky Malone. Detective Sergeant Shank made arrangements for the girl to be turned over to the juvenile authorities pending further investigation, and then we went out to question Nicky Malone. The address the girl had given us turned out to be located in a rundown section of the city. 763 was a white single-frame house badly in need of repairs. The shades were drawn, but a dim light inside indicated someone was at home. Want to knock?
10: Sure.
11: Yes?
4: Does Nicky Malone live here?
11: Who wants to know?
4: Police officers. I'm Lieutenant Royals, Sergeant Shank.
11: Oh? What's the boy done?
4: We'd like to ask him some questions. He at home?
11: Yes. He's getting ready to go out. Come in, officers. What is it you wanted Nicholas for?
4: We'd like to talk to him.
11: Sure. How about a drink?
4: No, thanks.
11: You?
6: No.
11: Mind?
4: You any relation to the boy?
11: Relation? Sure. I'm his Uncle Fred. And Nicky. Nicky!
12: Yeah? What do you want?
13: What's the matter?
11: He's a policeman, Nicky. They want to talk to you. Right?
4: That's right.
13: Policeman? What do you want to talk to me about?
4: It's about your sideline at high school.
13: Beats me. What kind of a sideline are you guys talking about?
4: Narcotics.
13: You guys must be crazy.
6: You know what we're talking about.
13: I do.
11: Nicholas, maybe
13: listen
11: you...
13: to these guys, Unc.
4: Shake them down, Lou.
13: Hey, what is this?
4: Routine, Nicky.
6: Come on, empty your pockets.
13: What?
6: I said empty your pockets.
13: Oh, for the love...
4: Come on.
13: There. That's what I got in my pockets. A jackknife, a handkerchief, some change, and a billfold. Go on, bite the quarter. Maybe you'll get a kick.
4: You're pretty funny, son. Where's your room?
13: You saw me come out the door.
4: Want to take a look, Lou?
6: Yeah.
11: Don't you think you'd better tell me what this is all about, Lieutenant? I am the boy's guardian.
4: We suspect your nephew of passing out marijuana cigarettes to students at his high school.
11: Marijuana cigarettes? There must be some mistake, Lieutenant. Not Nicholas.
13: Of course not me.
4: That isn't what your girlfriend Joan told us.
13: I get it now. That kid gets caught with a weed and she tries to pass the buck to me. Why, if I ever get my hands on
11: all
13: her...
11: All right, Nicholas, that's enough.
4: Anything, Lou?
14: Clean as a whistle.
4: Okay, Nicky, where is it?
13: Where's what?
4: The cigarettes.
13: Look, I told you once, I'll tell you again. I don't know what you're talking about. I don't have no marijuana cigarettes. You found me clean, didn't you? Make me some trouble.
6: That isn't what your girlfriend Joan Graff told us.
13: I don't care what she told you. You got no evidence to arrest me.
4: All right, Nicky. That's all for now. Come on, Lou. And we were right back where we started. Up against another frightened high school student who refused to divulge the source of his supply of narcotics. We didn't have any physical evidence on Nicky Malone, but we did believe that the young girl had been telling the truth, and therefore decided to place him under surveillance. He was our closest link to the source of the narcotic supply. For 4 days, we followed his every move. At 8:30 every morning, he left the house, walked 6 blocks to his high school, left school at 3:20 and walked 2 blocks to a coffee shop where he had a chocolate milkshake, and then returned home. He didn't leave the house at any time during the evenings. On the 5th day, the boy went to the coffee shop, had his regular milkshake, and then played the jukebox. Once again, when he left the coffee shop, we followed him.
6: He's heading in the opposite direction, Chris.
4: Yeah, this may be it, Lou. He may be going to pick up some stuff.
6: He's turning the corner onto Madison.
4: Here we go, Lou. Hold your breath.
6: Yeah. Huh. Pretty bright kid, huh, Chris?
4: Yeah. If we're right about him, we've got nothing but trouble. He's disappeared.
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2: And now, Autolite brings back to our Hollywood soundstage Mr. John Lund in Elliot Lewis's production of Melody in Dreams, a dramatic report well calculated to keep you in suspense.
4: Right out from under our noses. How's it possible?
5: Like I said, Chris, bright boy.
4: Must have known he was being followed.
5: Oh, of course he did.
4: Lots of nerve. The law on his tail, and he still does business.
5: Yeah. Well, he's got to go home sometime.
4: That's right, Lou. He's got to go home sometime. And that's where he's going to find us. We got back in the police car and drove over to the Malone house, parked across the street and waited. It was beginning to get dark. The shades were still drawn. I wondered if anybody ever bothered to raise them. Time passes slowly when you're waiting.
5: Cigarette, Chris?
4: No, my mouth feels like an oven now.
5: Somebody's home.
4: Probably his polite uncle. Funny guy.
5: Wonder what he does for a living.
4: Oh, I saw a lot of music sheets laying around. Probably in the business.
5: Hey.
4: What?
5: Thought I saw something moving in the driveway. Shadow.
4: Might be the kid. Let's go.
5: It is somebody.
4: Get your flash ready.
5: Okay, hold it.
10: Hey!
4: All right, kid, stand still. Don't move.
10: What is this, cops again?
4: Yeah, Nicky, cops again.
10: I thought I shook you guys once.
4: Why did you shake us, Nicky?
10: Because I don't like being followed.
4: That's your story, son. Where have you been?
10: I haven't been anywhere.
4: Where did you go after you lost us?
10: I went for a walk in the park.
4: What did you do, pick up the stuff?
10: What stuff?
4: All right, Lou, I'll hold the light, shake him.
10: No! What is this, a habit? I got some rights.
5: Come on,
10: let me along.
5: Come
10: get your...
5: on, easy, son, easy. Hey. What's this, Nicky, in your coat pocket?
10: Nothing. It ain't nothing. Give me that.
4: Open it up, Lou.
5: Chris?
4: That's an awful lot of nothing, Nicky. Six packs of marijuana cigarettes. We booked the boy down at police headquarters on a charge of illegal possession of narcotics. And then we interrogated him. Although he realized the seriousness of the charges, he still refused to tell us where he'd obtained the cigarettes. His guardian uncle was notified and came down to see the boy. He seemed quite concerned. We listened in on their conversation. The uncle pleaded with the boy to tell us all he knew about the narcotics. But uncle's pleas went unheard. A few days later, I decided to bring Nicky Malone and Joan Graff together, face to face. I didn't know what I hoped to learn. Maybe nothing. Maybe something in a moment of temper. On the morning of December 21st, the young boy and girl were brought to my office. Sit right over there, Nicky.
10: Thanks. Well?
4: Wouldn't you like to say hello to Joan?
9: Hello, Nicky.
10: Know any more good stories, policeman?
9: Nicky, I'm so scared.
13: Scared of what?
9: This whole thing. It's so terrible.
4: She's right, Nikki. Something like this can ruin your whole life. Don't you realize that?
13: Oh, stop with a sermon, will you?
4: Your uncle seems like a pretty nice guy, Nikki. How did you turn out to be such a bad apple?
13: Is that part of your job, policeman? Telling people what they are?
4: No. No, it's not, Nikki. I'm sorry I said that. Because, basically, I think you're a good boy. I think you're intelligent enough to know what's right and what's wrong. And you know this is wrong. I don't have to reason with you. The thing that really puzzles me is why an intelligent young boy like you refuses to right this wrong. You made a mistake. We all make mistakes. Mistakes are forgivable, Nikki.
9: Nikki, the lieutenant is right.
13: Ah, what do you know anyway, loud mouth? Couldn't keep your mouth shut, could you? You had to tell him.
9: I hurt my father, Nikki. I hurt him very much. I had to tell the police all I knew.
13: Big blabbermouth. Well, find yourself another boyfriend, sister.
9: Nikki!
13: See if he'll get you a stick. Yeah.
4: Another stick, Nikki?
13: I mean...
4: Yeah, I know what you mean. Another stick of this.
13: Oh, why can't you leave me alone? Give me a trial. Send me up. I don't care what you do.
4: Trial? Jail? No, son. They're not the answer. Not really. I'm trying to make you understand that you've got a long life ahead of you. It'd be a shame to ruin it now. Our last chance, then. Stake out the coffee shop. For 4 days, Detective Shank and myself kept it under surveillance. The evening of December 29th, I walked into the coffee shop to relieve Detective Shank. It was 7:10. Lou?
14: Hi, Chris.
4: Don't look so sour. Go home and get some sleep.
14: You gonna sit it out?
4: Yeah, a couple hours, maybe.
14: I'll sit around with you for a while.
4: How about a cup of coffee?
14: Yeah, I'm up to here, no thanks.
4: Anything?
14: No, nothing. Just stares from the guy who owns this place. He keeps leering. If you want me to stick around, go play a record on the jukebox. Here's a dime.
4: The jukebox?
14: Yeah, play some. Let's make it festive around here.
4: The afternoon Nicky got away from us, he broke his pattern. He did something different. Something he'd never done before.
14: He played the jukebox.
4: That's right. He played the jukebox. Billy May, wish you were here. Broken. Oh.
14: Thanks. Now I'll stay with you for a while. Might even have a cup of coffee.
4: I was right about Nicky's uncle being in the business.
14: What?
4: This is his record. He wrote the tune. He's playing it.
14: Whoa. What do you know? The guy's a celebrity. So that's what he does.
4: Lou, the night we picked up the Malone kid, we thought he was coming home with his stuff, right?
14: Yeah.
4: We couldn't see. It was too dark. But what if it was the other way around? What if the kid was leaving instead of just arriving?
14: Yeah. Yeah.
4: We've come in here for 4 days straight. That record wasn't on the machine. The day that the kid disappeared, he played the machine. Come on. Let's talk to the guy at the counter. You the owner, mister?
15: Yeah, I'm the owner.
4: Police officers.
15: Police? Oh, hey, now.
4: Don't get excited. Just want to ask you a few questions.
15: Well, sure, officers, anything.
4: There's a new record on that machine by a Freddie Malone.
15: Oh, yeah, him. I know him. Nice guy.
4: Nice guy?
15: Yeah. Every week he comes in, slips me a 10.
4: Slips you a 10?
15: Yeah, to put his record on the machine. Says even if it does cost him dough, he wants to push it. It's a nice tune, man. Melody and Dreams.
4: Back at headquarters, we learned the whereabouts of Uncle Freddie Malone. He was playing piano in a small nightclub on Halstead. The place was crowded with people when we got there. In a corner off to the right was a platform. And on the platform at the piano sat Freddie Malone.
14: Think there'll be any trouble, Chris?
4: I doubt it, Lou. He's not the type. Hello, Mr. Malone.
16: Hello, police officers. You have a request?
4: Yeah. Melody and Dreams.
16: One of my favorites.
4: That's no surprise.
16: It was wrong, huh?
4: Real wrong. A lot of poor innocent kids, Mr. Malone. Real wrong.
16: Poor innocent kids.
4: We still don't know how the record figured in.
16: That was how Nicky notified the other kids he was ready to pass the stuff.
4: And the night we caught him?
16: He was leaving the house. He was on his way out to make delivery. Poor kid. Try to protect me. Yeah. Someday I'll do something for him.
4: Maybe. Shall we go?
16: The manager won't like it if I don't stick around. It's going to be a big night. Can't stick around, huh?
4: Not tonight, Mr. Malone. Let's go.

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0: In the next 2 weeks, we will attempt to solve one of the most famous of all literary puzzles as we present Charles Dickens' unfinished novel, The Mystery of Edwin Drood, our star, Mr. Herbert Marshall. And it begins next week on Suspense. Suspense is produced and directed by Elliot Lewis, with music composed by Lucian Morowick and conducted by Lud Gluskin. Portions of the program were transcribed. Melody and Dreams was written for Suspense by Richard George Petticini. In tonight's story, Anne Whitfield was heard as Joan and Sam Edwards as Nicky. Featured in the cast were Shep Menken, Howard McNear, Joseph Kearns, and Junius Matthews.
1: 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When we meet next week, it will also be next year. And so, Autolite and all of us here on Suspense sincerely wish each of you a very happy 1953. Good night. 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
15: For years and years and years, the Western story has been as stylized as a Punch and Judy show. There were the good guys and the bad guys, the blonde schoolmarm and the brunette dance hall girl. And there was old Texas Slim, who loved old paint more than he did either of these females. They were one-dimensional characters with no more depth than the page in which they were printed or the film in which they were photographed. Then something happened to the Western, something which had existed in the Old West all the time. People, real people, each with good in him and bad. People with human frailty and human strength. Around such a person is our Western story of suspense told. Listen then as Jackie Kelk stars in Sundown, which begins in exactly 1 minute.
16: Memo on medals. Information about our military awards and decorations. The awarding of American medals had its beginning during the Revolutionary War. Certain military and naval commanders were presented gold medals to commemorate their victories. The first medal in our nation's history was given to General George Washington after he had forced the British to evacuate Boston. That medal is now in the Boston Public Library, where it was placed on exhibit in 1876, 100 years after the historic event it commemorates. Technically, early medals were not decorations in the strictest sense. They honored both a victorious event and the officer in charge. Also, they were not designed to be worn, as later medals were. Therefore, they were presented in a suitable case for safekeeping. What we now know as the Purple Heart Medal was originally a badge of cloth material, specified in Washington's establishing order to be a figure of a heart in purple cloth or silk, edged with narrow lace or binding. Foreign decorations and medals are worn to the left of all American decorations. They are never worn alone, but must appear with at least one American medal. Few tributes are as meaningful and as cherished as the awards and decorations of our armed forces.
14: And now, Sundown, starring Jackie Kelk, a tale well calculated to keep you in suspense.
17: It's sundown. That's why the town looks like a ghost town. There are folks around, all right, hiding behind door cracks and windows. Here's what they're hiding. There's Kirby Hunsaker coming out of the saloon at one end of town. And there's Ben Ford coming from the livery stable at t'other. Walking toward each other, slow. Right hands hanging an inch from their gun holsters. In a minute, one of them will be dead. Kirby Hunsaker or Ben Ford. Little Ben. Nothing but a baby when I picked him up off the desert 14 years ago.
9: Hold up a minute, Sam.
18: Hey, what is it?
9: Over by that dried out water hole.
18: Here, looks like a man.
9: Quick, get up. Yep.
18: Hey, it's a man, right enough.
9: Yeah. Come a long way for water and come to the wrong place. Give me a hand with it.
18: Is he alive?
9: Just about.
19: Got it. My wife. My kid.
9: Yeah. Where are they?
19: Out there. The wagon. Need water.
18: He's gone.
9: Yeah. Well, we'd better find his wife and kid if there's anything left to find. There was something left. A sun-baked wagon, a dead woman, and a 5-year-old boy. His face was burned and his lips cracked with fever. He didn't cry. He didn't even whimper. And he didn't talk. We gave him water and he took it. Then he sat there, staring away into the desert as we buried his mother.
18: Hey, what do we do about him?
9: I'll take him with us, I reckon.
18: Nobody but us on the range. Nobody to take care of him.
9: Ain't nobody here either. Well, we'll do what we can. He'll grow or he'll die. He grew a big, raw-boned kid. By the time he was 12, he could handle a man's work. And I had a feeling for him. A
17: feeling like he was my own. He did some strange things that nobody else could understand. Like riding off in the desert and coming back with his face blazing and his lips split. He couldn't have said why, but he was fighting back at the desert because it had robbed him. It was like a cactus was growing in him. And I couldn't get to the root to pull it out. Until one night at supper.
20: Dan?
17: Yeah, Ben?
20: Do I have any money?
17: Well, I reckon you do, boy. You work for your keep.
20: How much do I have, Dan?
17: Well, this is your home. Everything that's here is yours.
20: I want my own horse.
17: I see. Well, fair enough. Take your pick.
20: The black coat with the star in his face. I want him.
17: All right, boy. You've got yourself a horse. Yes, he'd got himself a horse. But it was more than that to him. It meant he had something that was his, come flood or thunder. Something in the world that belonged to him and nobody else. It gave him a reason for being alive. It pulled the roots out of that cactus inside of him. And he didn't ride out into the desert anymore. Bennett had the horse for almost a year when Kirby Hunsicker came. He rode in one afternoon while Ben was in town with a buckboard picking up supplies.
21: Oh! Howdy.
17: Howdy. Your horse looks like he could use a rest, stranger.
21: Needs shoeing and he'll be all right. I'll trade him and cash for a fresh horse.
17: Well, nobody's going to ride a horse of mine like that.
21: I said I'd trade him. That means I'm going to trade him. The name's Kirby Hunsicker.
17: Kirby Hunsicker, a name that was drifting all over the West with a trail of blood behind it. He had a face like a woman and eyes like a steel trap. And there was no glove in his right hand. A gunfighter.
21: If you're thinking it over, you're wasting my time.
18: Better do it, Dan.
17: All right, Hunsicker.
21: I'll take the black with the star on his face. Put a rope on him.
17: Not that one. He ain't mine.
21: I ain't asking whose he is.
17: Well, any other horse. Anyone you want. Even trade.
21: Get that black. And keep your hand away from that gun.
18: Dan, do what he says. You can give young Ben the Palomino.
17: Ben came back and I told him. He hadn't cried when I found him in the desert. And he didn't cry now. But there was something in his eyes. It was hate. Hate like a pure white flame.
20: I don't want the Palomino.
18: He's the best horse on the place.
20: Not to me. He isn't mine.
18: Why, you ornery...
17: Sam! I tried to save him for you, Ben.
20: I know.
17: You can have your pick of anything in the corral.
20: I don't ever want another horse.
17: Well, when you see something you do want, you just holler. It's yours. That's a promise.
20: Anything, Dan?
17: Anything.
20: All right, then. I'll take your gun.
17: My gun?
20: You promised, Dan.
17: I promised. Here. It's yours.
20: Good night, Dan.
17: Good night, Ben.
18: Why, in all my days, I never heard of such a lame brain thing as giving a kid
17: like
18: that.
17: He'd have gotten one someplace sooner or later. If I know him right, it'd best be sooner.
18: Hunsicker?
17: Yeah, Hunsicker.
18: It's a good thing he's only 13. When he's grown, we can hope for him to get better sense.
17: You're wasting your hope, Sam. I'm hoping that Kirby Hunsicker gets killed before Ben's grown.
14: In a moment, we continue with the second act of Suspense.
22: Another visit with Joe and Daphne Forsythe.
23: Okay, Daphne, the slides are all set. Turn off the lights.
24: There. Oh, Joe, isn't that pretty? Where was that?
23: That was Vail Pass on the Grand Divide. Remember how hard the wind blew?
24: I certainly do, and it was cold, too. Next time we go on a vacation, let's get an earlier start.
23: Well, we save money by waiting till fall. Remember this one?
24: Oh, sure. That's Zion National Park. Oh, it was lovely.
23: We sure had a lot of fun on that trip. It was worth the money.
24: It was a good investment, all right. Almost as good as savings bonds.
23: There you go again.
24: Well, I just can't get over how good a bargain they are. We women like bargains, you know.
23: Oh, I know that. And $4 back for every $3 invested is a pretty good bargain.
24: Right. Oh, was that where I fed the bear?
23: Yeah, that's Yosemite. We were lucky the bears weren't already in hibernation.
24: How do they live when they hibernate?
23: On fat they store up during the warm months.
24: Just like savings bonds.
23: Huh?
24: Well, you buy a saving bond a month, right?
23: Yeah.
24: And it's a great way to save, the way those bonds rack up interest, right?
23: Right.
24: So we're just like the bears. We're storing up fat for our future use at interest rates that give us $4 at maturity for every $3 invested.
23: A very interesting idea.
24: You can learn a lot from nature.
23: Yeah, just imagine Smokey the Bear selling savings bonds.
24: Oh, Joe, show the slides.
14: And now, starring Jackie Kelk, Act Two of Sundown.
17: A boy and a gun. They were together night and day. He slept with it next to his cheek, and you could see the red mark of the barrel on the side of his face when he'd get up in the morning. And when he wasn't working, we'd often come across him in some arroyo in the foothills. Look, Sam, he's at it again.
18: He ain't shooting at cans no more. What's that he's using for a target?
17: Yeah, it's a figure of a man marked off on the rock.
18: Looks like a piece of paper where the head ought to be.
17: Your eyes are going back, Sam. It's a picture. One of the Express Company reward posters for Kirby Hunsaker. It went on like that for 6 years, until the bullets were hitting close and fast. And then I'd catch him in the barn, practicing the draw. He'd start to wear his gun belt low on the hip, and his right hand hung by his side, sun-scarred, like a claw. And the rest of him had changed, too. He weren't a boy no more. He was a man. We heard more and more about Kirby Hunsaker. His name got to be one of the three mentioned most when the talk in the saloons turned to gunslingers. Jim Dunn, Boaz Watson, and Kirby Hunsaker, all bound to meet someday to find out who'd be a flick faster on the draw. Ben had to be there the night a stray cowpuncher stopped to rest his horse.
18: Well, coffee, stranger?
0: Thanks. I reckon I will.
20: Well, your horse sure needed water. You must have come a long way.
0: Yeah, from Goldfield. Riding lucky, though. I come through Flagstaff just in time to see the fight.
17: What fight?
0: You mean you ain't heard? I must have been riding fast. Never seen a gunfight like it.
20: Who was in it?
0: Well, two of the best. Big Jim Dunn, Kirby Hunsaker.
20: Who won?
0: Well, Hunsaker. Dunn never cleared his holster.
18: Hunsaker beat Jim Dunn?
0: Yeah. I wish I could have stayed in Flagstaff. Boaz Watson someplace around, too. As soon as he gets wind of it, he'll be on Hunsaker's trail for a showdown.
18: If Dunn never cleared his holster, then the man ain't born that can outdraw Hunsaker.
0: Boaz Watson thinks he can. He's been itching for the chance.
20: It's a chance he ain't gonna get.
17: Ben, where are you going?
20: Where I gotta go, Dan.
17: Flagstaff?
20: You know it. And don't try to stop me.
17: Trying to stop him would have been like trying to stop an avalanche. But he couldn't stop me from following. I was an hour behind him when I reached Flagstaff on the third morning. Ben wasn't hard to find. He'd left a trail of questions behind him. I caught up with him in the last saloon on the street. He's still asking.
20: Well, bartender?
18: Well, reckon he comes in sometimes.
20: When?
18: Usually about an hour from now. Noon.
20: Good. I'll wait.
17: You going to buy me a drink, Ben?
20: Oh. If that's what you came for, Dan.
17: It's been rough trailing you, boy. Men and horses ain't meant to be pushed that hard.
20: I was in a hurry.
17: Well, maybe we can take it easier going back. Maybe if we left right now, we could camp out someplace tonight, like we used to.
20: Ask me later, Dan. This is something I gotta do first.
17: Sam and I saw Big Jim Dunn in a gunfight once. He was like lightning, Ben. But Hunziker killed him.
20: Don't worry, Dan. I'm good with this gun.
17: I hope you're good enough.
20: That's something we'll know soon. At least I got here before Boaz Watson.
14: In a moment, we continue with the third act of Suspense.
16: What do you know about the Navy's specially meritorious medal? Have you seen many of them lately? Probably not, as the medal is no longer issued. Congress authorized this medal early in 1901 for officers and men of the Navy and Marine Corps who rendered specially meritorious service, other than in battle, during the Spanish-American War of 1898. Among the 93 recipients of the medal were the crew of the collier Merrimack for its efforts to bottle up the Spanish fleet in Santiago Harbor, and men of the American flatboat crews who saved the lives of many Spanish sailors who had jumped from burning ships. Recognition of gallantry in action by a grateful nation inspires new generations of Americans to hold fast to those principles which have made our country great. For it is the extra effort and heroism which a free nation's citizens exhibit that reveals their pride in our heritage and their unflinching determination to maintain our cherished way of life.
14: And now, starring Jackie Kelk, Act Three of Sundown.
17: Ben wouldn't drink, and he wouldn't leave. So we waited. Then I heard the door swing. We'd had a couple of times. Only this time it was different. Talk around the table's cut out. The bartender's hands tightened around the glass he'd been wiping. Every head in the place turned toward the door. It was Kirby Hunziker. He and Ben had never seen each other before. But somehow they knew each other. Their eyes caught and held. The two long ones locked together.
1: I hear somebody's looking for me. In case anybody don't know me. The name's Kirby Hunziker.
20: I'm looking for you.
1: Speak your piece.
20: A long time ago, when I couldn't do anything about it, you stole a horse from me.
1: You calling me a horse thief?
20: That's what I'm calling you.
1: Well, you got nerve, kid. Name your price, I might pay it.
20: You'll pay it. I set the price a long time ago. Your life.
1: You got a gun? Dig for it.
20: You move first, Hunziker.
1: I'm giving you an edge. Better take it, kid.
20: No. No, I want to give you a little time, Hunziker. If I draw first, then you got to move without thinking. But I want you to think. I want you to think and worry and decide.
1: While you're talking, I might get tired of waiting.
20: You won't draw fast enough, Hunziker. So I'm going to give you a chance. I'm going down to the livery stable to take a nap. At sundown, I'm coming back up the street. And I don't want anybody on it. You better run, Hunziker. Or shoot me in the back while I'm going out that door. Because if you don't, I'm going to kill you.
17: It's sundown now, and here I am in the window of the hotel. And there he is in the street, him and Kirby Hunziker walking toward each other. And the town is so quiet you can hear their steps in the dirt. 100 yards, 75, 50. The fingers of their right hands clawed like hooks, almost touching their gun butts. Doesn't even seem like the sun is moving anymore, like even the shadows are glued there to the ground, waiting for one of those hands to move. 'Cause when it comes, it'll come fast.
20: Better dig, Hunsicker.
1: Punk!
20: I'm gonna collect for that horse.
1: You'll collect, kid!
2: He did it!
3: Ben, you all right, boy?
20: I'm all right. Let's walk.
3: Well, it's all over now, boy. We'll saddle up and go home.
1: Hey! Wait!
20: Oh, it's the blacksmith. Guess our horses are ready.
2: Express rider came in just after you left the stable. He said Boaz Watson is riding in. He ran into him on the trail. You going to stay and meet him?
20: Me? Well, I got no quarrel with Boaz Watson.
2: Looks like you will have. He was mighty keen on meeting up with Hunsicker. Looks like you've taken over Kirby's place.
20: Dan, what'll I...
17: That's what I was afraid of, Ben. You killed Hunsicker. Now every fool, every drunk, every gunslinger looking for a reputation will try to get it by trying to kill you.
20: I can't go back with you now, can I? I can't ever go back. From now on, I've got to fight or run.
17: What are you going to do, Ben?
20: Head for the border, I guess. Go as far as I can, till I can't go any further.
17: I'll come with you. I've been holed up in one place too long anyhow.
20: Dan. I gotta go alone. This is where we split. Right now. Thanks for everything. I'll never forget you. Goodbye, Dan.
17: Goodbye, Ben. Goodbye, boy.

Suspense, in which Mr. Jackie Kelk starred in William N. Robeson's production of Sundown by Joel Murcott. Supporting Mr. Kelk in Sundown were Louis Van Ruten, Charles Seal, Vic Perrin, William Quinn, and Jack Crucian. Listen. 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

0: now. 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
1: I've been married for 7 years and once loved my wife. Loved her as no man ever loved a woman. And now, I hate her. I hate her so intensely I tremble at the sight of her.
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1: Ten months ago, when I was ill, when I needed her desperately, my wife left me. Left me without a word. And then 2 months later, she came back without apology, without remorse, as if nothing had happened between us. But then I needed her no longer. But she came back to stay. And stay she did, despite my anger, despite my hate.
2: Paul, I'm sorry. Truly I am. I'll never leave you again, I promise. Come back to me as I've come back to you.
1: But instead of dissipating my anger, she only made it more intense. Instead of abating my hate, she only made it grow. Her sudden meekness, her vaporish appearance, they only served to irritate me. But even more exasperating was the look of gentle reproach which always seemed to linger in her resentful, horrible eyes. I had a peculiar, terrifying sensation that she could anticipate my every thought, and misjudging my hate as a sign of weakness, she pitied me. Pitied me. As if I needed pity. As if I couldn't live without her.
2: Paul, why don't you eat, Paul?
1: I'm not hungry.
2: But you've hardly touched your dinner.
1: I'm not hungry, I tell you.
2: You can't go on like this, not eating, not taking care of yourself. Paul, I'm worried about you.
1: Oh, now you're worried about me. Now, when all is over between us, when it's too late.
2: All right, Paul. I won't argue the point. Only don't be angry with me. There's really no reason to be angry.
1: No reason to be angry. Her pretense, her shameless pretense that nothing had happened, that she had never deserted me. Long, endless hours we sat facing each other across the room with hardly any conversation to break the periods of dreary, oppressive

0: Mainly, I tried to bury myself in the newspaper, read a book, listen to the radio. It was useless. I knew that her eyes, her damn piercing eyes, followed every motion of my hand, the slightest movement of my body, probing, digging into my brain. Gradually, the months went by, and our relationship remained unchanged. A vague, dull fear began to possess me. It grew into a gnawing sense of impending disaster. Whenever she spoke,
1: Paul,
0: I felt the walls were closing in about me, crushing me. Whenever she looked at me,
1: Paul, it's time to go to bed.
0: I felt the room was getting smaller, darker. And in the darkness, her eyes were riveted upon me, blazing, probing, menacing. I was trapped, hopelessly trapped, doomed for the rest of my life to spend my nights in terror, my days in hate. Too late to do anything about it. Too late to seek out help, to run away. But was it? If she were out of the way, if she should suddenly die, if I killed her... I don't know when the thought first occurred to me, but once there, it grew until it became an obsession which dominated every rational waking moment of my existence. I spent days deliberating the method I would use in taking her life with the least delay, the least chance of discovery, and finally came to the logical, inevitable conclusion. Poison. I'd planned the murder with the utmost care and caution. First, I went to a doctor. I didn't use my real name, nor did I give him my right address.
2: You can get dressed now.
0: Yes, doctor.
2: Mr. Bowman, how much do you smoke?
0: Oh, only moderately, doctor. No more than a pack a day.
2: Mm-hmm. Do you take stimulants?
0: Stimulants?
2: Liquor?
0: Oh, only occasionally, doctor. You know, social drinking.
2: Yes. Now, when did you begin getting your headaches?
0: Oh, about 10 months ago. Mm-hmm. But really, what bothers me most is my heart. That rushing sensation.
2: Well, you have a functional murmur, Mr. Bowman. Nothing serious. As far as I can determine, there's nothing organically wrong with you. The spastic condition of your stomach, your recurring headaches and palpitations are merely manifestations of a nervous strain. Now, I can prescribe tranquilizers, of course, but frankly, I'd suggest that you... Yes?
3: Can you take a look at the EKG, doctor? One of the leads isn't working.
2: All right. Excuse me, Mr. Bowman. I'll only be a moment.
0: Oh, that's all right, doctor. Take your time. I'm in no special hurry. I had been waiting for just such a moment. To be alone in a doctor's office within easy reach of blank prescriptions. The prescription pad lay on the table right at my elbow. I tore off a batch of blanks and stuffed them into my pocket. The rest was relatively easy. A reference book in the library. Bad handwriting. Then the pharmacy. In a section of the town where I was not known and could not be identified.
4: Good evening, sir.
0: Good evening. I'd like to have this prescription filled. Can you do it right away? I'm rather in a hurry.
4: Surely. If you'll have a seat, I'll... This prescription is for you.
0: Naturally. Why do you ask?
4: It calls for 30 capsules of morphine sulfate.
0: Was it 30? I didn't know.
4: Yes. May I ask why the doctor prescribed such a...
0: Well, it's a sedative, of course. Why do you stand there and question me as if there's something fishy?
4: Not at all. I only meant...
0: Well, I'm not interested in what you did or didn't mean. If you won't fill this prescription, I'll take it elsewhere.
4: Oh, I didn't say that. I'm sorry if I sounded suspicious, Mr. Bowman. But we must be careful, you know. The law is very strict about this. Morphine sulfate is a sedative, as you say, but... can also act as a poison if used excessively.
0: Oh, I didn't know that.
4: Oh, yes. Some people would go to any lengths to get hold of some poison.
0: Oh, I see. Well, then, I don't blame you in the least. I'm sorry I've lost my temper. You're only doing your job.
4: Exactly. I'm glad you understand, Mr. Ball.
0: Oh, I do. I understand perfectly. A man in your position has a great responsibility, not only to himself, but more importantly to the general public.
4: That's right. That's right. I'll fill this for you right away. You wanted to wait for it, as I remember it, Mr. Bowman?
0: Yes, I'll wait. had it. Now, during the course of the evening, perhaps while she was in the kitchen, all I had to do was slip the poison into her food. Maybe her wine. We always drank wine with dinner. And then she'd drink it to the last drop. And I would be free. Free and not afraid anymore. That same evening, as I was approaching the home, I ran into the janitor. He was a decent sort of old man, except for one failing. He talked too much. As usual, he inquired about my health.
5: Good evening, Mr. Vassell. How are you feeling?
0: Fine, thank you.
5: That's good. Glad to hear it. Sure, I'm glad you're feeling okay, Mr. Vassell. If you ever need anything, just let me know.
0: Yes, I will. Now, if you'll excuse me, I must go up. I can't stay here all night, you know. I have other things to do besides... I'm sorry. I didn't mean to be rude, but you see, I'm not myself today. My wife...
5: What about your wife?
0: She's very ill.
5: Well, is she?
0: Yes. That's why I'm in a hurry. She needs me.
5: Oh, sure. I understand, Mr. Sell. I know how these things are.
0: I could feel the pulsations of my heart in every fiber of my body as I climbed the 3 flights of stairs to our apartment on the top floor. I could feel and hear nothing else when I saw her standing there.
1: Hello, Paul. I've been waiting for you.
0: You have? Why?
1: Well, dinner will be ready soon, and you know what? I've prepared your favorite dish, chicken cacciatore.
0: Oh, thank you. Thank you, my dear. That's very thoughtful of you. You won't forget the wine, will you?
1: Wine? No, of course not. We always drink wine with dinner.
0: She hadn't forgotten the wine. Now, I had to act quickly, carefully. The poison was in my pocket. As soon as she stepped out of the room, I pulled out the brown bottle, unscrewed the top, emptied the capsules, and poured the contents into her glass. The entire process took no more than 10 seconds. I stirred the wine thoroughly to make sure all the capsules had dissolved, and then sat down and ate my dinner.
1: Will you have some more pie, dear?
0: No, I've had enough. Why don't you drink your wine?
1: I will.
0: Well, drink it now.
1: I will, Paul. I've never seen you so concerned over me. Not in a long time, not since I went away.
0: Well, stop talking and drink your wine.
1: All right, dear. It tastes sort of bitter.
0: Oh, nonsense. It's only your imagination. Now stop acting silly. Drink it.
1: But I don't want any more, Paul, really.
0: Will you do as I say? Will you drink that wine?
1: All right, Paul. If you really want me to. There's no reason to be angry. There. Are you satisfied?
0: I was more than satisfied. At last, a few more moments and she'd be dead. But those moments came and went, and nothing happened. She continued talking in the same melancholy, solicitous tone. It was enough to drive a man insane. 10, 15 minutes. They seemed longer than a year, and nothing happened. The poison didn't work. All night as she lay by my side, I listened to her breathing, monotonous, regular, undisturbed. I couldn't sleep. There was a dull ringing in my ears. Why? Why hadn't the poison worked? Suddenly my flesh began to creep. I was paralyzed with fear. In her sleep, she had clutched my arm. Touched it with all her might, both her hands locked together, her fingers pressing into my flesh. Try as I might, I couldn't break her grip. And for the remainder of the night, I had to remain thus chained to a creature I both feared and loathed. I deliberately came home later than usual the following evening, hoping to avoid meeting the janitor. Perhaps he did suspect something. Perhaps he would attempt to stop me, call the police. I couldn't take that chance. But as I approached the building, there he was.
5: How are you feeling this evening, Mr. Vassell?
0: Oh, fine.
5: That's good. Sure is terrible weather. I'd be careful on a day like this. If I was you, I'd take me a hot bath and go right to bed.
0: I'll do that. Fool. His sudden concern over me made me furious. He was not only a fool, he was absolutely mad. Mad and cunning. But I was calm, determined not to be trapped. I dismissed him as quickly as I could. Once upstairs, I followed the identical procedure of the previous evening. Again, she drank the poison. And again, the poison did not work.
1: Paul, you're hurting me. What are you doing?
0: I must know. Are you sure you feel nothing?
1: Yes. Should I?
0: No weakness? No dizziness?
1: No.
0: No numbness in the fingers?
1: No.
0: No shortness of breath?
1: No.
0: Not even sleepy, tired?
1: No, Paul, no. I've told you 100 times. Why do you ask? What do you want to know?
0: It can't be. It is impossible. Where have I failed? The following night, I filled her glass with poison. And the next night, I gave her still more. I gave her doses large enough to kill 100 people. I experimented with different, more deadly poisons, mixing strychnine sulfate, arsenic trioxide, opium, and Fowler solution in tremendous quantities. She drank dose after dose. I followed her around the room, watching for the tiniest symptoms. The results were always negative. The poison just did not work. This constant frustration of my plan began to undermine my health. My nerves were completely shattered. I had several dizzy spells that week, and a sharp, stabbing pain in the region of my heart frequently left me weak and helpless. It was on the 7th day that I had a slight stroke. It happened suddenly as I was watching her drink the 7th glass of poison. 50 grains, and still survive.
1: Oh, Paul, darling, you must have fainted. No, don't pull your hands away, please. Let me massage them.
0: No, I'm all right. Leave me alone.
1: You're sick, Paul. I told you you should see a doctor.
0: No. Let me up.
1: I'll help you. Give me your arm.
0: No, I can manage all by myself.
1: You must do something. I've never seen you looking like this.
0: I'll be all right. Don't you touch me.
1: Why do you hate me so? What have I ever done to you?
0: What have you ever done to me? As if you didn't know. As if you didn't know. The next day, I walked with difficulty. My prescription blanks were all used up, but I was comforted by one thought. Upstairs, in my trunk, I had hidden the largest, most lethal dose of all. It had to work. I was determined that it should.
5: Good evening, Mr. Vassell. I thought you'd never come home. I've been waiting for you for over an hour.
0: Why?
5: I have a message for you.
0: Message?
5: The police were here looking for you.
0: Police?
5: Yeah, they wanted to question you.
0: So the police were after me. There could be only one reason. My prescription blanks had been traced. This, then, was to be my last chance, my last opportunity to finish what I had started. Drink your wine. Drink it, I say.
1: But it's bitter, Paul. I don't know why it should be, but all week the wine has tasted bitter.
0: It's only your imagination. Drink it. Finish it.
1: I can't, Paul. I simply can't. I've had enough. Please.
0: For the last time, will you do as I say? Will you?
1: Paul, you're hurting me.
0: She drank it. The 8th. The last, the largest dose. She drained the glass and smiled in her usual furtive manner and remained alive.
1: I feel fine. I don't understand, Paul. Why do you keep asking me all the time? And always after I've finished drinking my wine.
0: My head was pounding. I couldn't control my thoughts. Perhaps I've been deluding myself all along. Perhaps it wasn't poison at all that I've been feeding her. Perhaps all the druggists had suspected my motive and substituted some harmless ingredients and then notified the police. They'd all questioned me closely about the prescriptions. That would explain it. All those drugs were harmless. That would be the only logical explanation. I was determined to find out. I had to know. In my fury and desperation, I did not stop to consider the consequences. I poured 5 grains into a glass, and then swallow the contents. For a while, I felt no symptoms, and I had a mixed sensation of disappointment and relief. But suddenly, my throat was tight and spastic. I was bathed in cold sweat. My vision was blurred. I knew that I was dying. The irony of the situation nearly drove me insane. She, whom I had attempted to kill, was still alive, and I was going to die. No. No, I won't let her live. It's still not too late. If I can just crawl to the kitchen, the axe behind the stove, one well-aimed blow. It took a great deal of pain and effort, but at last, I had it. It was heavy, sharp. Slowly, trying not to breathe, I crept behind her, closer, closer, until I came within striking distance. Now I would even the score. I would die in peace, knowing that she, too, was dead. I lifted the axe and brought it crashing down upon her head. The blade buried itself in the floor, and the impact sent the dishes rattling. And then a dull, ghastly silence. I was too weak to rise. She's dead, I thought. At long last, she's dead. My relief was momentary. As I opened my eyes, for the last time, I saw her standing over me. Her face distorted. Her body rigid, tense, and unscathed. And as I lay there, dying, her eyes, her resentful, horrible eyes, were probing, searching. You broke me.
1: I'm sorry for you, Paul. Very sorry. But perhaps it's better this way. If you must know

0: Don't you, Paul? You know that now.
1: That's it, officer. Up ahead. Hartman 3D.
2: Okay. No answer.
1: He's home. I know he's home. I've been out front all the time.
2: You got your pass key?
1: Yeah, I think so. Yeah, here it is.
2: Okay, open up. Is that Purcell?
1: Yeah, that's him. I guess we got here too late. I was afraid he was up to something like that. You think it was poison?
2: Can't tell till the medical examiner gets here. He's been raiding every drugstore in town.
1: Poor Mr. Purcell. He was such a nice man. Up until about 10 months ago, then he went off his rocker.
2: Why do you think he did it? You got any ideas?
1: On account of his wife, I guess. They were the most devoted couple you ever saw. Crazy about each other. Like they just met.
2: Where is she? His wife, I mean. We'll have to question her.
1: His wife? Oh, she's dead. She died 10 months ago from childbirth. Both she and the kid. And you know something? From that day on, he was never the same. Kept blaming himself. Kept imagining things. Kept imagining she was still alive.
2: Well, he was batty, all right. What, enough poison in the last week to kill an army?
1: Poor fella. I guess he wanted to be with her pretty bad. You know, people are going to call this suicide. But me, I'd call it sort of a reunion.

0: This is the Man in Black, here again to introduce Columbia's program, Suspense. Our starring Hollywood cast of characters reads as follows for tonight. As Aunt Julie, one of those stark, severe, and terrifying women who is encountered ever so often along the grimmer outposts of the American countryside, Miss Agnes Moorhead. As Carol Linden, the girl who returned to a scene of childhood happiness and found terror living in the house, Miss Ellen Drew. As Paul, Carol's husband, who had his own ideas as to the explanation of these strange events, Mr. Ted Reed. A first radio play by Larry Roman called Uncle Henry's Rosebush is tonight's tale of suspense. If you have been with us before, you will know that suspense is compounded of mystery and suspicion and dangerous adventure. In this series are tales calculated to intrigue, to stir your nerves, to offer you a precarious situation and then withhold the solution until the last possible moment. And so it is with Uncle Henry's Rosebush and the performances of Agnes Moorhead as Aunt Julie, Ellen Drew as Carol, and Ted Reed as Paul. We again hope to keep you in suspense.
1: I shall tell you the story exactly as it happened. There's no use pretending. I'll never forget, and I know I'll not awake and find it all a dream. It's real, and for the rest of my life, I shall know it's real. Paul was to have his first vacation since we were married. I suggested we visit my Aunt Julie and Uncle Henry, who had a small farm upstate. They had always been very kind to me. When I was a child, I used to spend my summer vacations with them. They love children. I've often wondered why they never had any of their own. Some time ago, I'd lost track of them. They'd never seen Paul, and I was certain they'd like to. Paul said it would be fine. We'll surprise them, I thought. We were the ones who were surprised. Just a few more miles, Paul. I remember this road. We used to hike along it going to the village.
2: This country air is wonderful. 2 weeks of green grass and wicker chairs. I can't think of anything better.
1: Oh, you'll love Aunt Julie and Uncle Henry. They live alone, quiet and peaceful. It'd be quite a change from the city.
2: Yeah. They must be happy together.
1: Oh, they are, but they're lonely.
2: Smooth lawns and orchards.
1: And flowers. Uncle Henry planted huge rose bushes around the porch. Every night as I crawled in the bed, he used to bring me a rose. They're his favorite flowers.
2: Vacation, here we come. Come on, car, let's go.
1: Just around the bend.
2: Here we go. There it is. Carol, look.
1: Why, Paul.
2: Are you sure this is the place?
1: Yes, but all the weeds and the broken shutters. Looks as though it's been neglected for months. I don't understand.
2: Yeah, perhaps it's deserted.
1: Oh, but it can't be. It's their home.
2: Well, come on. Let's go up and see. The dirt on this porch must be an inch thick. No answer. Nobody here.
1: Look, Paul, over there at the end of the porch. The rose bush. Uncle Henry's rose bush.
2: Why, it's trimmed and neat. It's the only thing that seems to be taken care of.
1: Well, then somebody must be here. Maybe they can tell us what happened to Aunt Julie and Uncle Henry. Knock again. Mm-hmm. Someone's coming.
3: Well?
1: We're looking for a Mr. and Mrs. Connors. They used to live... Why, Aunt Julie, I didn't recognize you. Well, it's me, Aunt Julie. It's Carol.
3: I wasn't expecting you.
1: Paul's vacation. We thought we'd spend it here. Well, you've been asking for us for years. This is Paul, my husband.
2: Carol's told me so much
3: why
2: about
3: did you.
2: You
3: come?
1: What?
3: I said, why did you come?
1: Well, aren't you glad to see us? Aunt Julie, something's happened.
3: Nothing's happened.
1: Oh, but it did. Tell me, Aunt Julie, we'll help.
2: Well, of course we will.
3: You shouldn't have come.
2: Well, Carol, if she doesn't want us, let's go.
1: No, Paul. This isn't like you, Aunt Julie. Something dreadful's happened, I know it.
3: Go, Carol. Please go.
1: Listen, if it's money, Aunt Julie, well, we haven't got too much, but you're welcome to
3: it. I tell you, nothing's wrong.
1: Oh, but there must be. This house...
3: You're her husband. I'm asking you to take her and go away.
1: Oh.
2: Come on, Carol. We're not wanted. Let's go.
1: We're going to stay.
2: Well, there you are. She's your niece, and you know how stubborn she can be.
1: We're going to stay. Where's Uncle Henry? I say, where's Uncle Henry?
3: He's not here.
1: Oh, but where is he?
3: He's not here. Isn't that enough?
1: Oh, what'll he be back?
3: He won't be.
1: Oh, but Aunt Julie...
3: He won't ever be back!
1: I stood there bewildered. Aunt Julie had run out of the room. Perhaps she was crying. I don't know. I just knew that Uncle Henry was gone. That he had left her. It seemed strangely impossible. They'd always been so happy. So supremely happy that it seemed that the only thing that could separate them on this earth was death. And now this. I couldn't believe it. Paul and I walked into the living room. It was almost as dusty as the outside. The curtains were dirty, the floor littered with old newspapers. The entire room showed the same signs of neglect as the outside. And when I recalled how neat Aunt Julie had always been with her housework, a feeling of apprehension crawled up my back. Frankly, I was frightfully worried, and I could tell by the look on Paul's face that he was worried, too. I don't like it, Paul. There's something strange here.
2: Yeah. I never saw a house in such a mess.
1: It's not just the house. It's more than that. Something much more. I'm sure of it.
2: Well, really, Carol, it's none of our business, don't you?
1: Well, perhaps not, but you don't know Aunt Julie like I do. She'd never ask for help, no matter how much she needed it. I'm just not prying, Paul. It's...
2: Well, I suppose you're right.
1: They've always been so kind to me, I've got to help them.
2: But how can we, Carol? We don't even know what's wrong.
1: They were always so happy together. Somehow I can't believe they've broken up. Something else has happened. Something terrible. And I'm going to stay until I find out what.
2: Well, in that case, we better find a place to sleep.
1: All the bedrooms are upstairs. Come on.
2: Right. Well, look at the dust on the banister. I bet this place hasn't been cleaned in a month.
1: Paul.
2: Huh?
1: Did you see the way she looks?
2: Yeah.
1: Gee, her face seems completely wrinkled with worry. No wonder I didn't recognize her. She seems... much older and frightened.
2: Well, do you think she's ill?
1: I don't know. I wish I did.
2: Wow, look at that hall. Gloomy and dirty. Where do these doors go to?
1: Well, that one's to Aunt Julie's room, and this one's Uncle Henry's. The one across the way is the spare. I guess that's ours.
2: Well, let's go in. Wow. What a mess.
1: Well, might as well get busy cleaning.
2: Yeah, there's nothing like a good round of house cleaning before supper.
1: Paul, so long as Uncle Henry's not here, maybe we can take his room. It's got an adjoining door to Aunt Julie's, and then in case she needs us, we'll be near.
2: Okay, it doesn't matter to me which room we clean. Let's go.
1: Yeah, it's this one over here. Well, this is... Paul, look, it's all clean and neat.
2: Well, I'll be darned. It's the only clean place in the whole house.
1: I don't understand. Every room is inches in dirt, except this one. The outside is completely neglected.
2: Except the rose bush.
1: Uncle Henry's room and Uncle Henry's rose bush. I don't get it.
2: Well, look, on the dresser there. Aunt Julie's picture and a pipe and tobacco.
1: Why, that's Uncle Henry's favorite pipe.
2: Drawers full of shirts, socks, underwear... Carol, if your uncle went away, why did he leave this?
1: I don't know.
2: Strange, but...
1: What's that paper, Paul?
2: Why, it looks like... It is an insurance policy. For $30,000 payable to your Aunt Julie in case Uncle Henry dies. Carol,
3: what
2: this is...
3: What are you two doing here?
1: Aunt Julie,
3: What are you doing here?
1: Well, we thought that
3: What's
1: we
3: that
1: could...
3: in your hand?
2: An insurance...
3: Get it to me.
2: But I...
3: And keep out of this room.
1: Well, we didn't
3: know
1: that,
3: Carl.
1: I didn't know how to take this. Uncle Henry's pipe and all his clothes were still in his room. And yet, Uncle Henry was gone. And I couldn't understand why Aunt Julie got so angry. I looked to Paul for an explanation. I could tell he had something on his mind. But I didn't dare ask him what it was, and he didn't say. After Aunt Julie's outburst, we went back to the spare room and cleaned it. Then we washed and started downstairs for supper.
2: Watch your step, Carol. These aren't the strongest looking stairs.
1: It'll be all right. Paul, what do you make of Aunt Julie's behavior?
2: Frankly, Carol, I'm worried.
1: I'm frightened. May as well admit it. There's something strange here that frightens me to death.
2: Well, I don't think there's anything to be frightened of. It's just that... Oh, there, that's the last step.
1: This way to the kitchen.
2: Right. Oh, as I was saying, I don't think there's...
4: Look out, Carol!
2: Well, that was close. That vase just missed you.
1: A vase?
2: Yes, and it was a heavy one. The one at the top of the stairway.
1: If it would have hit me.
2: Yeah.
1: Oh, Paul, I'm frightened.
2: Look, coming down the stairs.
3: What happened?
2: The vase fell. Just missed Carol.
3: Oh, don't worry about it. I didn't like the vase anyway.
2: The vase? What about Carol? She almost got killed.
1: Never mind, Paul. It was an accident.
2: An accident?
1: We were just going in for supper, Aunt Julie. Care to join us?
3: Well, I...
1: Oh, come on, Aunt Julie. It'll do you good.
3: Oh, all right.
1: Here. You two sit right down. I'll have something prepared in a minute.
3: I'm not very hungry.
1: Oh, nonsense, Aunt Julie. I'll fix something that'll make your mouth water.
2: You know, when Carol and I get through cleaning this place up, it'll look just like new.
3: Yeah?
2: Sure. I think when Carol and I have a family, we'll take them to a farm.
3: Really?
2: Yes, yes. You know, this place would be swell for children.
3: Oh, what do you mean?
2: What did I say? What's the matter?
1: What's the matter with Aunt Julie? Where is she going?
2: I don't know. I was just trying to make conversation. Just talked about children on a farm, that's all.
1: Oh, Paul, I'm frightfully worried. Do you think we ought to call a doctor for her?
2: I don't know.
1: We have to do something. She certainly doesn't look too well.
2: But maybe she isn't really sick.
1: What do you mean?
2: Well, maybe if your Uncle Henry did leave her, well, then maybe...
1: You mean she still loves him?
2: It's possible, but...
1: Oh, but you don't really believe it.
2: Oh, Carol, I don't know what to believe. I just know something's wrong.
1: Uh-huh. I'm not hungry, Paul.
2: Me either.
1: Let's go for a walk. Maybe we can figure something out.
2: Yeah, country's so peaceful and beautiful in the night.
1: Yes, it is. I wish you could enjoy it.
2: But I can.
1: Oh, don't try to fool me. Your first vacation in years, and you run into this.
2: Well, we have to help her.
1: Of course.
2: But how? Unless we don't even know what's wrong. She not only won't tell, but we can't get near her long enough to talk to her.
1: Suppose Uncle Henry really did leave her. He may have gone off in a huff. That would account for the clothes being here.
2: Well, perhaps.
1: And suppose she still is in love with him. Well, that would account for...
2: Oh, but even if that's so, could that make her feel so badly? Make her act like this? Not talking, neglecting everything?
1: Everything except his room and his flowers.
2: I don't know.
1: A woman's love is a strange thing. If you left me, I don't know what I'd do.
2: Well, if that is the case, the thing to do is to make her forget.
1: That won't be easy.
2: No, I don't imagine it would be. But suppose we take her to the city with us until she forgets.
1: Well, we could ask her at least.
2: Yeah. Yeah, come on. Let's go find her.
1: Oh.
2: Hey, watch out. Oh. You almost fell.
1: Oh, tripped. I'm all right. Look, Paul.
2: What?
1: Look what I tripped over.
2: It's a mound of freshly dug earth. Well, what's that for?
1: Paul, it looks like a grave.
2: Oh, don't be silly. Why, it's just a... Forget it. Come on, let's find Aunt Julie.
1: Paul, that...
2: Forget it. What's that building over there?
1: That's the barn. There used to be a swell old cow there with a bell around her neck and chickens and ducks and all sorts of pets.
2: Yeah, this must have been a happy place.
1: It was, but now... Paul, standing by the barn, it's Aunt Julie. Come on, let's ask her now.